0: So all his first cousins, you know, live in that area, and he used to come home in the 80s to Knockrockery in the summer holidays, and he'd be up at the Gaelic pitch. So, like, while he was born in England and he played all his soccer career in England, his dad is from Knockrockery. His mother actually is from Mayo. She's related to Jason Doherty, who played football for Mayo. But so, like, he's a guy that would have visited Roscommon. But would that be included, lads?
1: It's up to yourselves, really. Yeah. Like, I was making a case with John Aldridge on the Glome one, John. So you know what I mean? It's the Westmeath one.
0: So I just throw something different, because his dad is from Knockrockery, and obviously he was captain when they won the FA Cup. Another lad there that probably Shane and know, Padraic Moran, prolific goal scorer, played with from the Roscommon side of Athlone, and would have played. Went to England to Hearts, or went to Scotland to Hearts, and came back and played Sligo, and was prolific for about nine seasons, you know, and a very underrated, very unassuming guy, but did the business. And so there are a few guys out there, but obviously based on Shane's Dermot Early and Jimmy Murray, absolutely. Frankie is you know, credible, was an incredible player, and obviously the fact that Roscommon won the Club All Ireland and Bridges with Shane there won it, and Frankie was the main man. Of course, he's an outstanding player, but I think somewhere in that list, you know, I think the fact that Jack Carty has been capped for Ireland in rugby, I think, is a unique achievement as well, and that he'd have to be in there, you know.
2: And who are you taking off? So Jack Carty is who you want to put onto the Mount Rushmore.
0: Actually, I'm going to throw one in here, lads, as well, and I know I'm biased, but you know, athletics is probably the toughest sport, one of these toughest sports, any of those individual sports, whether it's athletics, boxing, any of those, you know, they're the mental strength. And I'm going to throw in my own brother, Daniel, or Danny. He went to the States at 16 on a scholarship, and he ran for Ireland. And, you know, he was second in the Wanamaker Mile, you know, the one that Eamon Coughlin had won for a number of years. And he ran in the World Indoor Championships for Ireland in 2001, and he came eighth. You know, so he was a very prolific in athletics in terms of what he achieved. Obviously, he didn't win Olympic medals, but you know, when he used to come home and train during the summertime, the training he would have done certainly was far superior than what I'd have done, or anyone that would have done in team sports, because that's a grueling game. Mm. So you know, he wouldn't have been stand out, because he wouldn't have won Olympic medals, but he ran for Ireland for probably 6 or 7 years and was national champion, and you know, ran in the World Indoors, so he had a bit of a pedigree about him, you know.
2: So just to push you on your final change then, John, what's it going to be?
3: Well, actually,
2: Duncan,
3: can I throw one into the mix, John, before you do it? Are you there? Yeah.
2: Go for it. Who are you throwing into the mixer?
3: Do you know the? Do you remember the big wrestling fellas one time? Big Daddy and Giant Haystack.
1: Yeah.
3: Yeah, Giant Haystack. He is serious for family connection. And Joe Corrigan, the Manchester City goalkeeper, will be related to the Towies in Ballardrie. Now they claim to be from Mayo, but Ballardrie is the most common. And Giant Haystack will be related to the Dugans, who Derek Dugan and all that. We played football in Roscommon. Well,
2: hold on, Giant Haystack's parents were from County Mayo.
3: Well, the Castlereagh connections there. The Dugans are originally from Castlereagh, or originally from Mayo, but they live in Castlereagh. So I don't know how you want to just spread out the Roscommon connectivity a little bit, like a spider's web, a small bit, you know. We grasp on to anything, you know. But Joe Corrigan will be a great one there as well. He obviously played with England and that. And
2: if you're doing that, you may as well go for John Gunning from Castlereagh as well, the fella who went to Japan and became a sumo wrestler.
3: Just never heard of him. I heard of John. Well, actually, John, you did, right? Yeah, quick. No, he didn't look like a sumo wrestler when I was going to school, but
1: I think that the nomination of Johnny Day's tax completes the wildest ride of Mount Rushmore. And I'm still not 100% sure who's actually on the thing.
2: We don't, John, you haven't committed. You can either go with Shane's Mount Rushmore, or you can give us a change and we will make the change for you. So what's it going to be, John?
0: No, I think Jack Carty has to go in there, lads.
2: And who are you taking off?
0: Well, like I'm trying to say, at this stage, Shane is about 14 picks, so I'm confused myself.
1: Jimmy Murray and Dermot Early.
0: So I presume it's Jimmy Murray. It's Dermot Early. And Shane is Danny Murray. There. And who's Frankie. The fourth, Shane?
2: Frankie Dolan.
1: And Danny Murray.
0: I think Jack Hart has to go in there. I think we have to have some. We have to have a different sport in there.
2: Yeah.
1: So you take off Frankie or Danny, John? What are you thinking?
0: Well, I'm not going to insult Danny Murray because he was a hero of mine, along with all those other guys. But I think at the same time, Dermot was part of that team. Jimmy was from a different era. When Roscommon went to All Ireland. Dermot was from that era, and Frankie's from a different era. So I don't think we can have, because if we're talking about Danny Murray, I'd have to go for Tony Mack, and I think you have the same team. So I think Jack Carthy would have to go in for Danny.
2: For Danny. Okay. So yeah. To round things off, then the Roscommon Mount Rushmore is Jimmy Murray, Dermot Early, Frankie Dolan, and Jack Carthy. I won't even ask you if you're happy with that, lads, because we're going to do a U-turn immediately.
3: I'll ask you. I think we need another debate on this, to be honest.
2: I'll just ask you finally, where is the mountain going to be? Where will this be etched?
3: Jesus, you know, the top of Scranton Hill, Johnny, you wouldn't be a bad spot.
2: I couldn't quite make that out, but it was the top of some hill anyway.
3: The top of Scrine Hill.
2: Oh, Scrine Hill.
3: It's not too far from the top of Scrine Hill, I think, is well the highest point. Strokestown is a fairly high mountain, Strokestown as well. But no, I think the top of Scrine Hill would be grand.
2: Brilliant. Well, listen, Shane and John, it's been a pleasure. Thanks a million for going through it, doing the research, and ending up with a great Final Four.
0: Can I just say there, lads, is that Shane, in his great days, saved a penalty in 1985 and cost Derry City the league. And he wouldn't be a very popular man up in Derry, as he knows. It was one of the days that if Alex Ferguson was in the stand that day watching Shane, he would have played with Man United, and he would have been in the top four. And unfortunately, Alex Ferguson wasn't there that day.
1: And a good man for taking a penalty as well, John, of course.
0: Great man for taking penalties, particularly in Castlebar.
2: Well, listen, lads, it's been great spending some time in your company. Dermot Early, Jimmy Murray, Jack Carthy and Frankie Dolan at the top of Scrine Hill. That is it for Roscommon's Mount Rushmore.
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2: Our next guest in studio is with us with thanks to the Irish Cancer Society because it is Lung Cancer Awareness Month 2019. So over 2,500 people are diagnosed with lung cancer every year. It is the leading cause of cancer death in both sexes with an estimated average of 1,865 deaths per year. The Irish Cancer Society is urging the public to be aware of their lung health and asking them to take their online lung health checker to check lung health. This is available at cancer.ie/lung. That's cancer.ie/lung. The checker also includes a downloadable letter which can be taken to a GP to enable a discussion about lung health, and early detection is vital. If a patient is diagnosed earlier, there are more treatment options and a real chance of cure. For more information, as I say, you can go on to cancer.ie. And now if anyone listening or watching has any advice at all, you can now call the Cancer Nurse Line on 1800 200 700 if you need any advice whatsoever, or drop into one of our 13 Daffodil centres and hospitals nationwide if you have any questions. Now we do have a treat for you in terms of the guest that's with us in studio, because he's played for the Bears, the 49ers, the Falcons, the Panthers, the Bills, the Redskins, and of course the Rams, who are in this year's Super Bowl. Chris Draft, a very good morning to you.
6: Good morning.
2: Thanks for coming in.
6: Oh, it's my pleasure.
2: So we got to immediately talk about the Rams, of course, because they're in the Super Bowl. The thing I often wonder is, and it's such a quirk for people who aren't used to American sports, is the fact that you played for the St. Louis Rams, and they are now the Los Angeles Rams. Yes. Do you still have that affinity towards the franchise?
6: So they were the St. Louis Rams. Now they're the L.A. Rams. But before they were the St. Louis Rams, they were the L.A. Rams.
2: True.
6: And so, not just the L.A. Rams, but they played in Anaheim. And I grew up in Anaheim.
2: All right.
6: So when I went to St. Louis, people were like, how do you know so much history about the Rams? I said, where were the Rams before they were in St. Louis? They said, they were in Anaheim.
2: Okay.
6: So I grew up right down the street from the stadium.
2: So is it fair to say that you always wanted to play for the Rams?
6: It's fair to say that playing for the Rams would have meant I played at home. So yes, it's fair to say.
2: Mm. It's very interesting looking at this year's Super Bowl matchup. There's tons of things to talk about. I was doing a bit of research yesterday, and correct me if I'm wrong here, I think you've played against Tom Brady three times.
6: It might be three. Again, you know the numbers more than anything. I think I actually played against him. I think his first start was against us in Atlanta.
2: Right, okay.
6: First start. So somehow that was the beginning of it. I remember that year when we played against him and we lost, right? And so many people thought we were just a terrible team because they said, there is no way that you lose to the Patriots, because at that time, they just didn't have, the swagger that they have right now, the kind of expectation of a victory that goes along with being a Patriot. It just wasn't there the same way.
2: That's weird. It almost feels weird to think about a superiority complex when you're coming up against the New England Patriots. Was it a similar view of Bill Belichick? Because I think Tom Brady's struggles are well documented, even from his college days, and to not getting the number one QB jersey with New England. Was Belichick viewed in a similar sort of mediocre manner?
6: Well, if you look at Belichick was the defensive coordinator with the Giants, so had tremendous success, right? But then he went to Cleveland. He didn't have success. I mean, he was a part of that long line of Cleveland people that didn't really do so well. And so when he took over the Patriots, it wasn't like, oh my goodness, this is Bill Belichick. It's just going to be great. Everything is going to happen. It's going to be transformative. He's going to probably just go to the Super Bowl all the time, and he's probably going to have five championships. Nobody was saying that. So it's the early part of his career. And then you put in a Tom Brady, who was a sixth round pick, who is slow as molasses, who wasn't even, wasn't that the guy even at Michigan. So to think that he is going to not just be the guy, but then end up being the greatest quarterback in the NFL, that, not at all.
2: I often wonder if Belichick could exist in this sphere of greatness without Tom Brady, and could Tom Brady exist in this sphere of greatness without Bill Belichick? What do you think?
6: Well, I think that's the real greatness. The greatness is identifying your players, identifying the people that really vibe with your system. So, that's when you see great teams are able to pick the people. So to really see the greatness is not that Tom Brady and Belichick are together, is to realize that they've won five Super Bowls. But how many players have won five Super Bowls?
2: Mm.
6: Tom Brady's the only one. So as those teams have progressed over those years of those Super Bowls, there's been so many other players that have gone through. And so that's the real greatness of Belichick. It's not just a relationship with Tom, but it's the relationship with a team that is very honest about the players that they need.
2: Yeah.
6: And putting them, finding that next guy, knowing that we have to find the next guy. Because if the greatness, if we sat back, and they don't do that, they don't sit back and say, man, we're so great, let's just sit on last year's success, let's sit on 2 years ago's success. What makes them great is that they understand that every year, every game, they have to compete.
2: Well, that's the thing. And in a league that is so competitive, as you could definitely speak for yourself, and in terms of, I guess, an aging body that is Tom Brady, it's just I don't know how they do it. Is it just a constant looking for new ideas that Belichick's actually far more futuristic than we give him credit for?
6: No, I wouldn't say it's so futuristic as much as what he's doing is he understands and accepts that the greatness that they have just challenges other teams to want to beat them that much more.
2: Sure.
6: So if you think the team is going to take a break, that is just not going to happen with the Patriots. So he's going to get everyone's best shot. So he's not going to sit back. That's the true greatness of the Patriots, is that they're going to get everyone's best shot and they're still winning.
2: Yeah.
6: Right? They've lost players and they're still winning. That they've continued to find those guys and put them in the right positions and then challenge them to say, just do your job. Trust me, if you do your job, we will put you in the right positions and we'll win.
2: It's amazing, because when you talk about coach-quarterback partnerships in the NFL over the last couple of years, to be fair, Jared Goff and Sean McVay have been two of the most spoken about. It's been one of the most spoken about pairs.
6: Absolutely.
2: Outside of Belichick and Brady. So it is curious that we have this Super Bowl between the two franchises, and it is going to be the talking point. When you talk about McVay and Goff, is there any way you can see a future for those guys to get into that sphere, or is it way too soon to be talking about that sort of thing?
6: I think you look at indicators. I mean, you can't put them someplace that they haven't earned.
7: Sure.
6: So they have to earn it. But I think the last couple of years, what you've seen is a tremendous relationship. And that relationship is completely changing how the league is looking at their head coaches, which we saw with the new hires after people got fired at the end of the season. They're all looking for those offensive coordinators that have that a little bit of that flashy style. So they
2: very
6: can
2: flashy,
6: train
2: I find, head
6: the
2: coach.
6: Quarterback. But what's crazy about it, if you can see it, what's really crazy is that if you put a Belichick and a Tom Brady together and you talk about a McVay and a Goff, that Belichick is a defensive coordinator.
2: Yeah.
6: Right? So it's still possible to be able to have a relationship and still win. And so they're making it seem like they have to have that offensive mind. But Belichick has actually shown that if you have a strong offensive coordinator, you can still

0: really understands the game, that is executed, that makes his guys better. He is absolutely the greatest. And when you look at what they've been able to accomplish, that is not just because you have a great owner or a great head coach or a great GM or just a great quarterback. It is a group of people that understand that we win together. And they are bought in, and that all the moves, all the adjustments that happen, they buy into them together.
1: Who's going to win on Sunday week?
0: Well, again, I have to say Rams. I have to say it, and because I played with the Rams, so I have to say it. But the real deal is whoever plays defensively the strongest. Offensively, whoever's able to run the ball and establish. So they say that the games are won in the trenches. They always talk about that. This game will be the same. You know, Belichick's going to have a great defensive scheme. He's watched the tape. He's ready. And the Rams are going to have to take a hit early on and be able to adjust in their ability to do that, just like they did last week against the Saints. Their ability to do that will be the key to their victory.
1: Yeah, I thought it was game over for them after the first quarter on Sunday. You are in studio, Chris, with us, with thanks to Irish Cancer Society's Cancer Awareness Month. Can you tell us how your own life has been touched by lung cancer?
0: So I tell people that no one wakes up and says, I want to be a lung cancer advocate. Nobody just jumps up and says, please let me be a lung cancer advocate. And that's the same in my case. I finished up playing in 2010. I was with the Washington Redskins, and I go home, you know, I got released. That was my 13th year, and I thought, man, I think I got one more year. Mm. And my body was like, no. And I said, no, I think it, no, I go get it. And so I was at home, and I'm still working out just to possibly be able to go back. And my girlfriend at the time was challenging me to do P90X and run a 10K race, so some crazy exercise routine. And all of a sudden, she had a little shortness of breath. So 37 years old, never smoked, amazing shape, has a little shortness of breath. And because she wasn't someone that would hide or deny that there was something that was wrong and not go to the doctor, she went in right away. And when she went in, her primary care doctor, she had a tremendous relationship with, she was honest about what was going on and had a great relationship. He said, I'm going to give you these antibiotics, but I want you to go over and get a chest x-ray. She had a chest x-ray, had a mass in her left lung. And all of a sudden, you know, a few days later, we get a biopsy and confirm it's lung cancer. And we find out the most important fact, that anyone can get lung cancer, which seems like completely different. If someone's watching, they're saying, that does not make sense. How does that happen? Because everything I've been told is that lung cancer is directly related to smoking, and that's the only way that it can happen. But unfortunately, anyone can get it. And again, and I found that out when it came to my house. And my hope, and our hope with the work that we do, is that someone is not going to have to find it out when it comes into their house. They'll accept it. And because they accept it, they'll realize that research matters now, not later.
1: Because it is a misconception, really, isn't it, that it's only the smokers that get lung cancer? And by the sounds of things, just reading about Keisha, she was a very healthy woman. And you speak on your foundation website just about that shock. And I'm not sure, how did you feel after the diagnosis? It must have been a very hard thing to compute because of that.
0: It's out of nowhere. And you have to just accept what it is. Because trying to not accept it makes it where you can't get going on with the treatment. And putting together a plan. And I think it was hard to hear, but it was so far out of nowhere that it was, it almost made it a little bit easier, because it just was like, what is this?
1: It doesn't sink in.
0: What is this? So tell us what we have to do. Help us with this plan. And my wife had such a tremendous group of doctors and health professionals around her. And so we had we had those resources. And then she had a tremendous family and friends that really uplifted throughout the journey. But, you know, we found out that anyone could get it. But then we found out also, unfortunately, the 5-year survival rate is not real good. So it's only about 18%. And then, you know, we progressed through the journey, and she ended up passing a year later. And so that year, I mean, it's like, what? How do you go from just amazingly strong, 37 years old, to this point? And it's amazing that is how it's actually possible. But before she passed, we were able to get married. And before our wedding day, my wife came to me and she said, what if we don't get presents? What if we ask our

0: family and friends to donate to the foundation so we can fight. And I said, baby, I love it. And so on our wedding day, we made two commitments, you know, one to each other. The other one was to the lung cancer community. And, you know, with this platform of the NFL, that lung cancer community could extend here to Ireland. Mm. But it was the extension that said that we can do something about it. And it was a commitment that started with my wife, where she made a choice to fight for others.
1: She wasn't going to let it beat her and do nothing about it.
0: She had already made that decision now. She already made that. As soon as she was diagnosed, she had already made that decision. That's something that you have to do. And that is, am I going to live or am I going to die? Right?
1: It's easier said than done sometimes.
0: It's absolutely difficult because every day that something's going on, you have to reassess and you have to claim it. You have to claim that victory that says, I am going to live today. And it has to be, you have to be intentional with that. And she was, again. And it's not that it was easy because we have, it's stage 4 lung cancer. What? It's radiation. It's full brain radiation. It's chemotherapy. It's, what is this? So there's so many things that are challenging you where it's difficult. But she did a tremendous job of continuing to fight and did that all the way up until she passed in December 27th of 2011 and really took it right to the end.
1: Her fight must be hugely inspirational for you in terms of running your foundation, in terms of fighting against this.
0: I mean, she is the absolute inspiration. And I think there's so many parts of her journey that are central to what survivors have to do all over. And that is that, number one, you have to decide, again, do you want to live or are you just accepting that you're going to die? Mm. Right? Because that's important. You have to go and attack this and not allow the disease to take your life before it actually does take your life, if it does. You have to continue fighting. You have to be in the moment. You have to go and celebrate it if you're still here today. And so if someone says, well, you have terminal disease because it's stage 4, that doesn't mean that your life is over tomorrow. So you have to continue fighting and living until it is. Because the real deal is we could walk down the street and get hit by a car. We could something bad can happen and we can be gone. So the idea that you have cancer really just reminds you to make sure you do that.
1: And one last thing I wanted to ask about, because on your Chris Draft Family Foundation, that's your website, yeah. You said you're hoping to change the face of lung cancer. Talk to us a little bit about that, about how we can change the face of lung cancer and how events like lung cancer awareness can help.
0: So how do we change the face of lung cancer? It's first accepting what lung cancer is seen. So it's only been seen as a prevention. And so when we change the face of lung cancer is to say that prevention is not enough. So in my wife's case, she's in amazing shape. And the prevention is important. It's absolutely important because we want to encourage people to have a healthy lifestyle. But that's not enough to be able to tackle lung cancer. So we still need early detection. We need that. And that early detection comes through screening efforts that, the Irish Cancer Society is going to be talking about here in Ireland. But also, early detection is about an awareness with your body and being honest about that something is wrong and going in and being honest with your GP. Mm. Treatment is important in terms of that we've got to be able to not just be disappointed because we couldn't catch it, we couldn't prevent it because we couldn't catch it early, but really make sure there are treatment options and that the people that can benefit from the newer therapies, we got to get everyone that can benefit from it, got to get it. And then we have to be confident knowing that research matters. It's not just in breast cancer. It's not just in colon cancer. It's not just in other cancers. But research matters in lung cancer with the ultimate goal. The ultimate goal is always survivorship. We're fighting for people, right? We're fighting for all those people that you see on our site. We're fighting for all those survivors. But the real deal is if we believe that anyone can get it, and I have to believe it because my wife, 37 years old, this amazing woman that had danced, that was, that graduated from Clemson University, electrical engineer, this amazingly smart and healthy woman. If she could get lung cancer, then anyone can get it. So we're not just fighting when we talk about research. We're not just fighting for the people that have it. We're fighting for all the people that could get it.
1: Yeah, absolutely. I often wonder, when it comes to the treatment in terms of all the terrible illnesses that exist in the world. Like, how do you find the, in terms of the treatment process, how is that going on a global scale at the moment in terms of, you said there are new treatments that are after emerging.
0: I tell you, in the last few years, there have been an explosion of drugs as it relates to lung cancer. And it, when you see a drug being approved, the reason why it's improved, you know, approved is because it's improving somebody's quality of life. It's extending somebody's life. And so the approval of the drugs say that we're moving in the right direction, and it says that the people are benefiting from it. Now, the key is that we don't have enough. Mm. But that's what research is for. It's not that we're going to just accept where we are and just, you know, we're going to accept it, make sure we get the people that can benefit from it, but then we're going to push forward because we know that we have some success, and now we're building off of that success.
2: The Off the Ball Rugby Roadshow is coming to your province. 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
1: Was that something you all enjoyed, though, that there was actually a challenge there that wasn't just man on man, that actually ultimately there were teams who were thinking quite deeply about this? Like, I hadn't heard that about Fitzhenry before, and that being the first time you guys have come up against it. So you do have to think a bit more deeply. It's not just we'll prepare ourselves, we'll go and do what we are supposed to do as individuals. You actually have to try and think as a team as well.
2: It was one of my I wasn't playing that final though, and it was kind of what Tommy was saying, it's kind of great that the lads won it, but then you weren't playing yourself, you know, that kind of way. So you're kind of, that was always my regret, I wasn't playing in 2006, because the lads always kind of went back to 2006. It was a great, brilliant team performance, and it wasn't an individual, it was just a team. Absolutely, we were kind of underdogs going up to the game, and they just blew Cork out of the water. Just pure and utter work rate and their will to win. And it was kind of, that's the, even for a few years after that, they were always going back to 2006. And
1: it was really short. He was man of the match, though. Yeah.
3: I love this conversation.
2: Every time Taggy got a few pints in, and then he was talking about his man of the match there in 2006.
3: Like, Cork were the pinnacle, and we were hearing stories from Cork saying,
1: well, they were going to do three in a row. That was it. Yeah.
3: Exactly, yeah. And they were the fittest team, and they were doing different things in the gym, and they were setting new standards, you know. And we were hearing this, not necessarily talking about it between ourselves, but we were hearing it on the grapevine, and I think it actually got into lads and kind of spurred lads on for that final as well.
1: Were you injured?
2: Yeah, I hurt the knee there 10 days before for the final.
1: Wasn't it crucial, was it?
2: It was supposed to be crucial, but it actually didn't end up crucial after all. It was more than 50% of my crucial left in my knee, so they couldn't justify taking it out, but there's bony bruising in there, so I was out for around 12 weeks after it anyway. Right. Like, so I wouldn't be able to get back.
1: It was done in training?
2: Training, yeah, 10 days before. Like.
1: Who did it?
2: It was kind of goals in the last 5 minutes, and we all had to go for goals, and Eddie Brennan went to take a shot, he was at the 14, and I went to turn to try and block it. My body turned, my knee didn't, my left knee, and then I was on the ground, I heard a click, and I just looked up, and James McGarry had his hands on his face and said, this doesn't look good straight away. I know. But then savage pain for around 2 minutes, and went off the field and in the shower. It's actually coming grand, this actually pain is gone now, so actually might be too bad, like, yeah. You know, but then I went and got scanned the next couple of days, and they told me the crucial was gone, but I went down to Tiger Sullivan there a few weeks after, and he done the operation, but he's only cleaned up in around the knee, so I still only have 50% of the crucial after. So still
1: for the rest of the time, every
2: rest still have it, yeah.
1: So you wore a knee brace after the
2: No, I just kind of rehabbed and got back then. I wasn't hurling for the club at all that year, and came back then, say the February, March the year after then again, back in training with the lads again.
1: And did you ever notice it?
2: I did. Nearly went two or three times after. Right. I got a couple of very, very close calls in training a couple of nights, one day in the match, but it went so far. But I think four or five things have to go wrong in the knee at the same time for the whole thing, the cruise should to be exposed, and it nearly went a few times, but never did, thank God.
1: And you never actually kind of felt yourself favouring it after that? Like, would you be thinking about it in the middle of a game?
2: No, I wouldn't. No, Jesus, no, you wouldn't. You might think of it coming up to the game, or when the game starts, then the whole thing goes out the window, then it's just the ball is what you're looking at then, that's all.
1: Just to go back to the 2006, you all hated Cork at that stage. The rivalry was proper. It had kind of reached that point where it doesn't feel like there's any of those rivalries around anymore.
3: Yeah, well, it's typical Kenny have a rivalry over the last couple of years there.
1: They seem friendly enough, though.
3: Well, they're friendly, there was off the pitch, but
2: until you play them.
3: On the pitch, it'd be a different story. But look, yeah, of course, the matches were super matches, and Kilkenny and Tip still have that rivalry. And always did down through the years.
1: Yeah.
3: You know, you hear of this great 60s team that Tipperary had, your father be telling you about it and all that, and how they're beating Kilkenny the whole time. And then when Kilkenny and Tip meet, it's always kind of the older folk are more excited than the younger guys. You know?
1: Yeah.
3: And so, like, there is a rivalry there, of course there is, but it's with any team, two top teams.
1: Why did you hate Cork so much?
3: We wanted to beat them. We wanted to be top, of course. But I wouldn't say we hated them, you know.
1: Did it really go back to the strike and all that stuff about the socks and the original GPA thing?
4: We didn't care about the strike regards rivalries. The only thing we cared about was, I suppose, we were the top dogs and they were trying to take it off us, and they were genuine contenders. Like, lads were saying, we were a great team, but suddenly these were the new guys with the new ideas. As Taggy was saying there, like, they were looking at everything off the field.
1: Yeah.
4: So as we were probably, it was just a different era, if you can throw yourself back to that time. Like, we were under the strictest of mindsets that it didn't matter what you did off the field. Once you turned up training Tuesday night, you gave it absolutely everything for an hour and a half, tore into your man, did everything right for that hour and a half, you were getting yourself ready for Sunday. Once the match came, whoever had the most heart won the match. But like Cork then were coming that if you start looking after yourself off the field, stay out of the chipper. Like I remember 2005, I think, I was on the buildings and had a breakfast every single morning, 5 days a week. You know, at 10 o'clock. And didn't know that that wasn't right for you, like. Yeah. Just thought because I was skinny at the time.
1: I'm a bit slower this week than I normally was.
4: Yeah, no, I just thought...
1: Did it have any impact, or were you still young enough at that stage, kind of, your metabolism?
4: Sure, who knows? Looking back now, I was playing okay in the matches, but I wasn't going great in training. So.
2: You're working too hard in the buildings, Tommy. That's so, right.
4: Yeah. Building Kilkenny at the time it was. But, so that's... There was a fierce contrast in the way we taught. And like they were eating pasta at the time, and we thought this was unbelievable. Like we were still eating spuds and bacon and steak and all. And but as time went on, obviously what they were doing was right.
1: Yeah.
4: But at the time we weren't thinking like that, so we were saying they're not going to come up here now and show us this is how you prepare. We know how to prepare. And suddenly they bet us for 2 years, 2004 and 2005. So we went from being the top dogs to a team in transition in 2006. So we wanted to show them, you know, we're back and that's it. So I think that's where the rivalry came from. When you have two teams that are very, very good and equally matched.
1: And were you all humble enough to go, actually, you know, we need to learn from what they're doing, that our off the field stuff has to match that. We need to be in the gym. We need to look after our nutrition.
4: I don't think we ever said it publicly, but I'd say inside in your head you start saying it. Because I suppose, again, you don't want to give in, like.
1: Yeah.
4: And so I think slowly but surely we all started changing. But definitely we didn't come.
1: And would you talk to each other about that even? Was like, here, listen, you know, maybe he shouldn't be having the bacon and sausage and the white roll and a bit of ketchup.
3: No, I don't think he'd say to it, but if you'd see a lad maybe, and he was minding himself, well, then you'd probably go into your brain and you go, right, well, maybe I should be doing the same.
1: Because you've kind of mentioned that, like something happened to you where you decided that actually I need to knuckle down here. What was that? What was the inspiration for that?
3: Well, I remember 2004, and Brian left off about 9 or 10 lads off the panel with the option of bringing them back onto the panel. And he didn't let me off, and he met me in the car park one day, and he goes, I was injured actually at the time, I was very surprised to be still on the panel actually. And he said, how are you? And I said, I'm grand. And he goes, look, you're grand. How far away from getting back? So he was just serious. And I just knew by his take that, right, I'm in, I'm either going to do it now or I'm not going to do it. And then you see other guys maybe coming on after you to get onto the panel and get onto the team before you.
1: Yeah.
3: And that's a bit of a kick as well. And you're kind of going, right, like, I don't have much time here, so I have to change.
1: What did you change?
3: Well, for me, it was my mentality, really. My thoughts about training, my diet and my physique. I was very small. I used to get pushed over a lot of the time. I was quick, but I was small. So definitely gym work for me was a big thing. Plus my mentality of preparing to train, preparing for matches, and keep myself right. But also on that, as Tommy said, we were in a period of transition in four and five, which I was kind of coming onto the panel. So any time Kilkenny lost a game or maybe lost that year in the championship, Brian's going to make changes, and I knew there was going to be changes to be made. Not many changes, but there was a possibility of getting on the team from that.
1: Who looked after your gym work? Did you just go in and start doing weight yourself, or did you actually learn?
3: Mick Dempsey and Bobby Shows in 2005, okay, so gym work came into it, you know. And
1: did you all embrace it? You were all like, yeah, let's do this.
2: Well, you praised it for a while.
3: Well, I bought into it. I know about JJ here.
1: Did you not? You're like, no, this is not for me.
2: I used to have a little game with Mick Dempsey, and he didn't know he was playing inside the gym, and we were doing a collective training. So I was trying to be as far as away from Mick Dempsey I could in the gym. So every time you see him coming, he used to pick up a weight and walk past him. Because if you walk away from him all the time, you know something was up. So if you just walk past him with a weight in your hand, you're grand. So kind of got away for a couple of years.
1: So you weren't actually mad into the gym stuff?
2: Nah, I wasn't really. No, actually, it wasn't too bad in the winter, like, but to January, February was okay. But when the hour went forward, and then it was kind of nice out, like, the sun be shining out, I'd rather go down the field, puck around rather than go into the gym. I didn't really see the point of going into a gym when it's nice outside, you know what I mean? So keep it for the rainy nights.
1: When do you become a fullback?
2: See, it wasn't too bad. Like, when I was hurling wing back with Kilkenny, I was hurling full back with my club, because PJ Denny was on the panel at the time with us in Kilkenny, and he was hurling centre back for the club, like, right. And he was very, very good centre back as well. So I was always kind of mixing both of them, so it wasn't a case of I was wing back all the time and then I was put back in full back. So I had a few years with the club, said before, I went in with Kilkenny and I was kind of nodding off. Sometimes Noel would be injured, sometimes I had to go in full back there in league games and all that kind of stuff. And then I'm not sure really which one it was. It was kind of mixed and matched for a couple of years. And then after I think it was 2010 or 2011, I went back in full back, and that was it for the rest of my career. Like, you know, because the Brian kind of, we played Cork down in Park Huive one day, and I think Conor Leanne was out in the wing, and I think I thought he'd still be able to play in the wing. Like, and I think he put me out there now to show me that Conor Leanne was like a rocket, and I couldn't get near him at all for the whole game. I was running for 20 minutes and I was back in full back after that, and then I couldn't set into Brian after that, you know what I mean? He gave me a chance out in the wing again.
1: Nobody can run as fast as him, right? No, he's like one of the fastest hurlers ever.
2: I couldn't argue with Brian either, to be fair. He gave me the opportunity back out in the wing there, and I had to back in full back after 20 minutes, so that was my brief stint.
1: Did you ask to go back out? Was that like
2: No, it wasn't. I was surprised to go out there as well, yeah. So I don't know, maybe it was kind of a master plan in his own head to show me that wasn't as quick as it once was.
3: Cotton Loughton, you mentioned Tommy, let me remember this, he was up in the bus and he was marking Cotton Loughton, and he was wondering how was he going to mark him because he was so quick. And Cotton Loughton had a tendency to get the ball, do a big massive circle and go down by the line and burn everyone for pace. So Tommy got into his head that, right, when Cotton Loughton gets the ball, I'm just going to turn and head for the corner flag. And sure enough, Cotton Loughton got the ball. Tommy just turned, didn't even bother marking it. Turned for the corner flag and cut him off. You know, it's brilliant, really. You know, because he was never going to keep into him. Like, as you said, fastest man playing hurling at the time.
1: The most important yards are the first three in your head, right?
4: Well, that's right, yeah. As I remember, was it Willie O'Connor used to be marking when he was coming near the end? He used to be marking Eddie Brennan. And he used to be always out getting the ball in front of him in a few of the training sessions, and someone asked Willie how does it that Willie at whatever age he was be able to get out in front of Eddie Brennan. He just said, I didn't start from where Eddie started. So I thought it was a great bit of advice. So, you know, you have to be thinking that way when you're not maybe as fast.
1: When did you become a good defender? Like, were you...
4: Well, I was never a good defender. I was just a ball player, so I was just blessed that we had such great forwards. So, like, I wasn't going to go around marking lads and stop them scoring or hold them scoreless. My game was just getting on as much ball as I can and getting rid of it. So there was no tactics, really. It was just get the ball. Richie Power, like Martin Comfort, Eddie Brennan, all brilliant men to win their own ball. So the only thing I had to do was win the ball and drive it as far as I could.
1: Ah, no, that's not true. There's one All-Ireland final where you're picking out Shefflin in the left half forward position all day long, and he's marking one of the younger tip lads.
4: Yeah, John O'Keefe.
1: Yeah.
4: Yeah, but there was a story behind that as well. In the semi-final, we were playing Watford, and every time I got the ball to clear it, Noel Connors was marking Richie Hogan in the corner. And Richie said, this was after the match, he said, every time I got the ball, Noel Connors just to sprint into the full back lane, because he knew that's where I was going to hit it.
1: Right.
4: But that's what happened in the semi-final. So he just said, Tommy, you know, you don't have to hit every ball down top of the full forward. So I didn't see Henry Sheffield.
1: Did he say it politely? Like,
3: as Richie does.
4: Yeah, as Richie does. Yeah, no, he basically told me, hit the ball to him, I think. But so I wasn't trying to pick out Henry at all, I was just trying to hit it not to the full forward.
1: Right.
4: So I used to hit it over to that side, and for Sheffield being the genius he is, he knew I was going to do that and just go out and win it.
1: So that wasn't preordained, really. It wasn't like, look, we figured that there's a bit of a weakness here in the tip defence.
4: Absolutely not, no.
1: All right.
4: Just trying to keep it away from... Just trying to...
3: Henry slipping out
4: in
3: front of Richie Hogan, though. Yeah. Richie wasn't happy with that.
1: And trying to keep Richie Hogan happy as well. What's the relationship like with Brian Cody? Stick your earphones on there. There's earphones there in front of you all. I want to play you this clip. We had Michael Rice and David Herity in studio back in January, and we got chatting, obviously, about Brian Cody. Herity's injuries had been piling up, and he decided to call time on his inter-county career. Here's what happened when the time came to tell the manager.
5: I rang him and I remember just going, when I called over to your house, and he goes, yeah, do you remember him going, no, you can call into, we'll meet you in a hotel, like, we're not that great of friends there, like, you know. So I met him in Spring Hill and sat down, and he asked about the injuries, you know, he was stone cold, Steve Austin as usual, like, and then he was asking about the injuries, and I just said, quick, look, yeah, the injuries are whatever, they're taking care of the two operations right away. I said, I could just let you know I'm retiring. And then just the shackles came down, the front came down, and we sat there, I think, for 2 hours or chatting away. So it was...
1: Reminiscing?
5: Kind of, yeah, just having a chat, I suppose. It was nice to, like, the man, I know he gets this whole, you know, he is what he's people often ask, what's he like? I'd always say, he's exactly whatever you think he is. So if you think he's the most wonderful man in the world and he's great crack, that's what he is and can be. if you think he's the most ruthless man in the world, that's what he is as well, in his own time. But we had a great chat, just reminiscing about everything. Now, he never thanked me for anything, and I suppose, never, I don't think he actually gave me one compliment.
6: I don't know why you're expecting thanks.
5: No, I was though. That's the funny thing. I remember going, yeah, he's gonna thank me now. He's gonna say something nice about you played well or you did something. I think the closest he kind of got to it was he said, you had a good run of things, didn't you? Like, you have a good few medals going away with yourself. And I was like, yeah, but just say something, you know. Just give me a hug or something. Like, you know? I don't know. I cut the conversation short then after a while because I know.
6: After two hours, it was short.
5: I know, but you know, I saw him looking over. He kept looking over his right shoulder, and then I realised after a while he was looking at the Aussie rules match, you know, the compromise rules. Like, all right, you've lost interest in what I'm saying here.
1: What was it like for you when the end came? Was it? Did you get a hug?
4: No, I didn't get a hug. It was fairly short as well, like, but I didn't want it to go on any longer either. I just thought I was finishing up, and you know, you wanted to make sure that I was sure. You know, I was very respectful, but I think he knew. Like, I only wanted to play hurling. Like, winning All Ireland was brilliant and loved doing that, but I just wanted to play matches. And he wasn't giving me that chance anymore, so I'd say he knew a few months in advance that'd be my last year. Like, he's seen me hurling from. I started getting to know Brian since I was probably 11 years of age because he used to be managing St. Patrick's, and he'd often come over and pay you a compliment after the match, right. Primary school's matches. So
1: did that continue when you were playing senior in the county? Were there compliments at that stage?
4: Oh, well, he was very solid that way as regards. He wouldn't come over and tell you. He'd tell you in his own way. Like, he'd always tell you, you know, maybe before a match, just go out there and take over the field, or go out there and win every ball, do what you do, and you know, this kind of a thing.
1: Yeah.
4: Like, he wasn't in your face telling you you're the most wonderful man of all time.
1: But that's what you needed. You needed someone to say, go out there and take over the field. That worked for you.
4: That worked for me, but what also worked very much so was not knowing what he thought. That I had to prove myself to him every single day I went out. Everyone is different, but a lad coming over to me telling me I was a great lad would probably make me soft and think then that I know what I'm doing the whole time, towards of a lad is kind of showing doubts in you. That was always for me, and everyone is different.
1: Yeah.
4: Well, I'd always like, you know, prove that lad wrong now. And so not knowing what he thought was definitely the best thing that could have happened for me in my career. But I did know at the same time, because since I started playing, once I was fit, 99% of the time he picked me, so yeah. The way I looked at it, he had confidence. Like,
1: until the end, when he stopped picking you, you were like, okay, that's it, I'm finished. There was no sense from you that you were going to give it another year and try and get back into the team.
4: No, because the way I looked at it, the only reason I stayed there was because so many lads had stayed for me as regards when I was on the team for so long. There were so many lads that were subs for 2, 3, 4 years, and they always, I felt, were fully behind those on the team. So I felt I just owed it to them players. The likes of Lester Ryan, who was getting his chance, I think he was captain that year. Connor Fogarty, who was after soldiering, and who was putting in an unbelievable effort, both on and off the field, all them guys. So if here a guy that played for so many years walks off, what kind of respect is that showing for them when you needed them for so long to make them training sessions so great? So that's the only enjoyment I probably got with that year. But as regards playing myself, it was just, I didn't, you know, it was a waste for me because I was training away and playing no matches on a Sunday.
1: And you didn't think there was a way back?
4: Sure. When he put me up in the forwards, I knew that I wasn't as good a forward as the lads that were there. Like, they were all brilliant players and they score goals, could turn a match. I could get on a few balls all right, but once I was out of the back line, I felt I could get back on the team maybe all right, but, you know, long term, no.
1: Yeah. What was the end like for you?
2: Again, it was, I didn't get a meeting now like David got, and it was just over the phone, really, that's all it was. But again, that's what I was going to say, the situation, said at the start, I was finishing, that was it, and he was going to say, again, we had a great conversation after there for 10, 15, 20 minutes there of didn't go reminiscing or that and go back to individual games, but just about the whole thing in general and what the kind of spirit we had now and the kind of, again, we didn't thank me or anything for it, and I don't think he should thank you because you're in there doing it yourself, you're in there for, you're doing it for your family, you're doing it for your club, you're doing it for the panel as well, like, you know what I mean? So I don't think he should be thanking anyone because it's a privilege being in there, to be honest with you, you know.
1: Did you finish too early?
2: No, I didn't know. I had a decision made at the start of the year, really, to be honest with you, you know what I mean? And I'd be bluffing myself if I went back again because.
1: You were only 32 though, were you?
2: I was 32, alright, but I think you know yourself before anyone else does because a couple of times you go for a ball and if it broke my man's way, he would have got it. You know what I mean? But lucky enough, it didn't go and it kind of break his way. But you were talking about the gym and all that kind of stuff. But I came back to 2014 and done everything I did possible like for that particular year. And I was kind of saying to myself, right, go back and do the whole thing. Have no regrets for 1 year because I wasn't happy the way 2013 went. And if I went back in 2015 there, I'd be bluffing myself and saying, I told myself for the whole year that was the last year and decisions made. But it made me enjoy the whole year more because every game was coming up that I was kind of appreciating the build up a lot more because I thought this could be the last game and just enjoy it and just kind of embrace the whole thing. And lucky enough, look, we went down and won it and I just kind of lashed that off the field in Crow Park and just kind of soaked up every little last bit. And I still have that memory for all time too, you know.
1: Now that you've finished, do you realise that you were part of one of the greatest teams of all time?
2: Look, that'll be judged over a period of time, really.
1: I think we can safely judge now. Like, it literally was that collection of players that you were all a part of was one of the greatest things that has happened in Irish sports.
2: Yeah, when we're playing, we never ever think about it. We always think about the future, you know what I mean? And you're probably saying, why should you do that? But you're talking about getting, Tommy was saying about getting soft and all that. You can't look back, you can look forward. But over the last couple of years, did we look back? Definitely did look back. And you appreciate what you're after going through. And I was watching Tommy's Laker Gaeler a couple of weeks ago, and he said the memories he'll have is not the medals, it's the memories. And he's 100% right. The memories we have on and off the field, and holidays are on, and celebrations after matches and before matches and getting yourself ready half time, will bring them to the grave, you know.
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slaves. Atlanta was the mecca, building railroads and trains. Bear with me for a second, let me put y'all on game. The settlers was choosing town folk to make them richer. Fast forward 2024, you got the same agenda. You run to Atlanta when you need a check balance. Let me break it down for you, this the real challenge. You call future when you didn't see the club. Hey, what? Lil baby help you get your lingo up. What?

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1: It's time to talk to John Giles. Evening, John.
2: Nathan.
1: I want to start with this story about Bournemouth, one of the more bizarre and strange stories that have come up in the Premier League this season. So if anyone hasn't somehow missed this, Bournemouth have opened a dialogue with the Premier League regarding the conduct of referee John Moss during Sunday's defeat at Sheffield United. Their midfielder Dan Gosling told the newspapers, "I thought he was a disgrace. The comments that he made, especially to me and one other player, talking about the relegation zone, and you're still in the relegation zone, you're having one, your team's having one, this and that. It was all very disrespectful. I thought it was very disrespectful what he was saying. Bournemouth haven't made an official complaint as yet, but they have asked the Premier League to explore microphone recordings of conversations Moss had during the game. It seems a most unusual type of complaint, but should referees be talking to players like that?"
2: They always have done, Nathan. And what you've got to say, what about what was Gosling saying to the referee? And I know from my own experience, I had as many goals as referees as anybody else, Nathan. And there's much more disrespect shown to the referees than the referees to the players. Definitely. And I don't know what he's on about. I mean, I saw Chris Sutton in the paper, I think it was yesterday, calling them snowflakes for players who objected to referees having a bit of a go at them.
1: Mm.
2: It's definitely more so on the other side, from the players being disrespectful to the referee, than the other way around. It wasn't my day, and I'm pretty sure it's the same today.
1: I would have always assumed, not just even slightly one-sided, but that it was almost a one-way street when in terms of the conversation and the abuse, that it was players directing it at referees, that it would be very rare that a referee might bite back.
2: Well, you can see it yourself, Nathan, on when you're watching a match on the television. You can see referees all the time. Players all the time up in the referees' faces. And I was saying that I was just as bad myself when I did it, but I never complained about a referee having to go back. And a few of them did, Nathan, you know. But definitely the players show more disrespectful to the referees than the other way around. I just don't get that at all. I mean, they were beaten the other day. Nobody likes being beaten, but for players to complain about the referee's behaviour, I find incredible.
1: I guess, like, referees are obviously impartial and certainly meant to be impartial, that if a referee is speaking to a player on one side like that, that they can feel that maybe that impartiality is somewhat tarnished, that maybe they're being seen to take sides.
2: Now, well, what would have happened? The referee might have been responding to the stick they were getting from the players, Nathan. It happens. I don't think it's changed that much for my day. It's when you see players even playing today, a throw-in, they'll go mad over it, you know, if it goes against them. A free kick, it's up at the referees. The VAR, for example, if the referee's given a decision, they're all around the referee. The referees get terrible abuse. And again, I was no saint. I was just as bad as anybody else. You know, I had actually had a funny experience, Nathan, when I was playing for Leeds against West Brom. We were running for the league, and there was a fellow called Ray Tinkler who was the referee. And a very, very important match, and he gave a couple of, well, one terrible decision, which led to West Brom beating us, and actually probably lost the league for it. And the crowd got on the pitch and all sorts. Actually, we had to play four games away from home the next day. There was murders over it. And then I went to West Brom, and we had one match to go on the season at Oldham. We had to win to get promotion. Who was the referee?
1: Your old friend.
2: Mr. Tinkler was the referee. And it was his last match as a referee, Nathan.
1: Right. So,
2: and we were winning 1-0. We were hanging on near the end. And I thought he'd never blow the whistle. And I said, "Would you blow this effing whistle?" I said, "I can remember you from Leeds." He said, "Yeah, and I remember you as well."
1: what happened next?
2: We got through. We got through, Nathan. It was just the way it was. But he could have reported me for that. Do you know what I mean? Like that used to happen all the time. You see it today. If a throw-in goes against it, they're on the go. They're the referee, the linesman. I see sometimes it should be yellow carded, sent off. But for a player, you know, to Gosling, to be reporting the referee for some remarks that he made on the pitch, I find incredible.
1: We actually have a text in from Chris, who was at the game. He says, the ref got in the way and helped Bournemouth score their goal. I was surprised VAR didn't look at it, but it didn't. So they've absolutely nothing to moan about. If their players spend as much time chasing and harrying opposition instead of rolling around the ground, they'd be higher up the table. I guess that touches on a key point to this as well, why there doesn't seem to be much sympathy for Bournemouth. They just come across as bad losers.
2: Well, you do, Nathan. You know, I never played in the team where you said, geez, that referee was great today. You know, you get decisions against you, and even though, because you're in the heat of the moment when you're playing in a match, you want everything to go your way, especially when you go a goal behind. In Bournemouth's case, they needed the points, they're in a desperate situation, and you'll go against the referee all the time. But it's always exaggerated. It always exaggerated. And again, I'll go back to my own time. If we were losing a match and the referee gave a throw, it was out of proportion to the decision, you know what I mean? Because you were wound up and you just wanted to go your way and the referee's against you. You always felt the referee was against you. I hardly ever played in a match when I said, God, that referee was in our favour. Never. It doesn't happen. So to be complaining about the referee being disrespectful, I just find it incredible.
1: Generally, it's said that good referees have a sort of constant dialogue and conversation with players during a game. I would imagine that it's quite even-tempered most of the time, but they're explaining the decisions, they're telling them what their thinking is. Those examples you're talking about, when you'd be having a pop at the referee, would they often come back? Would they often start throwing things back at you?
2: Oh, yeah. Oh, yeah, in a big way.
1: And did you care?
2: In a big way. But that was part of the game. Never ever thought of reporting them for anything.
1: Mm.
2: I said, no, that was just part of it. And some of the referees were better than others. You know what I mean? You would have a few words here and there with the referee, but it was only if it was in your favour. Mm. You know, you wouldn't be nice to the referee if you say, "Oh, I understand what you did there, referee. It was against you."
1: So you didn't try and, I'm thinking of maybe the rugby example, which has obviously come up over the past few months with Ireland, and how rugby captains have a conversation with referee and how they can influence referees, and that Rory Best was very good at, and it was one of the questions over Jonathan Sexton coming in, that he was a bit more vocal when it came to referees, and that maybe that wasn't the best way of managing them. Did you think you had a good relationship with referees, that you were able to influence them, or was it just not a factor?
2: I didn't have a very good relationship with the referees, Nathan. The only good relationship I had, and I can't think of his name, was, you mentioned it, covered the Kevin Keegan incident at Wembley. I should have been sent off, and I knew the referee over the years, and said sorry to him before, and he let me away with it. But generally speaking, no matter how nice a referee wanted to be to the players, I'm not just talking about but most of the players, if the decision went against them, the player, they'd give him a mouthful.
1: Mm.
2: Regardless of how well they were supposed to be getting on.
1: From
2: you're only being nice, referee. You were only nice to the referee so you get him on your side.
1: Yeah.
2: That was it.
1: From Bournemouth's point of view then, so they're currently in 16th place in the Premier League. They're 2 points outside the relegation zone. It's been a really tough few months for them. They'd major problems in front of goal. Just from the footballing side of things, are you able to put your finger on what's gone wrong for Eddie Howe and his team this season?
2: Well, again, if they're not taking the chances, I think he's done a terrific job over the years to get them to where they are and still are. I think he was bound to hit a season, Nathan, like this, where things would go against you. Every team does. And they obviously don't have the resources some of the other teams have. So it's a bit more desperate, I think, for them when they get into this position. Because he's done a great job year in and year out for, at least 5, 6, 7, or 8 years at Bournemouth. So they are under pressure, and he doesn't have the resources that other teams have to go out and buy big players. But, you know, their spirit is very, very good, and I like Eddie Howe, and I hope they do get out of trouble.
1: Would the best thing for Eddie Howe to do now just come out and say, listen, everyone was a bit emotional after the game, we understand that the referee's doing his job, we're not going to make a big issue of this, let's just try and move on and quieten this down as quickly as possible?
2: No, definitely, Nathan. You know, I don't know if he, like Gosling might have got to the press before he had the chance to cool it down. You know, I think that's what's happened there. But I, from what I read in the papers today, that the associations have ignored the protest from the players. I'd say he would not be in favour of it at all. I think he'd like to see the end of it and get on with the job. He's been in the game long enough to know, Nathan, that there's no win in this particular situation.
1: You touched on players' general reactions now to bad decisions, and even if it's an offside through VAR, where it's not even the referee really making that final call, it's all down to the technology.
2: Yeah.
1: Does it upset you, frustrate you in any way that, like, some of the things you see on television now and some of the language that's coming from the players, it does feel as though it's a step up and has sort of gone off the edge of the cliff in terms of what's acceptable over the last few years?
2: I think it was just as bad in my day,
1: right,
2: Nathan. And I was just as bad as anybody else. The thing is, they don't have as much coverage. They didn't have as much coverage on the television in my day as they have today. I mean, everything is recorded now, and close-ups and all that. Actually, in my day, all the matches weren't televised. Now, you might have one or two matches on the weekend televised. So, no, I would like to take credit for that, but I certainly couldn't.
1: Just before we take a break, we have a text in from Patrick. Nathan, has John memories of playing with Andy McAvoy for Ireland? Seemed to be a great goal poacher for Ireland and for Blackburn.
2: Yes. I played with him in the international team. I played against him. He was a terrific player and a great goal scorer. He didn't want to live in England. He wanted to get home.
1: Right,
2: Nathan. He was a brave lad, and he wanted to get home. I played against him one Christmas. I think Blackburn were second in the league, and he was second leading goal scorer to Jimmy Greaves. Andy was, and I said, "How are you doing? You're going really well. Are you enjoying it?" And he says, "No, I want to go home."
1: Right,
2: and he went home prematurely. I think he went to play in. Was it Waterford or Limerick?
1: Limerick, yeah, he went back to Limerick.
2: Limerick, yeah. But Andy was, like, he was a terrific player. He was up there with Jimmy Greaves scoring goals that particular year, but he didn't like Blackburn. But he was a terrific player.
1: Yeah, brilliant goal scoring record. 89 goals in 183 appearances for Blackburn, six goals for Ireland. As you mentioned, he was joint top scorer with Jimmy Greaves back in 1965. He had 29 goals that season.
2: Yeah.
1: Talking of Jimmy Greaves, he's been in the news this week. We might talk to him. I'm just going to take a quick break and we'll come back and talk about that in a moment.
0: Paddy Power, as much a part of Irish football as celebrating a home draw.
1: All right, you're welcome back. Just a reminder that this coming Monday, we're going to be at the Alex Hotel with thanks to Virgin Media. And all this week, we're giving you the chance to win flights, accommodation and tickets to Manchester City against Real Madrid on St. Patrick's Day with thanks to Virgin Media Sport. 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
1: Text your name and answer to 53106 for 30 cents. We'll get back to you after the show. 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John Giles is on the line with us. 53106 is the text number if you want to get in touch. John, I mentioned Jimmy Greaves there just before the ad break. He's been in the news this week because the Daily Mail have been leading an online campaign to honour Jimmy Greaves and to get him an OBE. I can't believe he doesn't have an OBE already.
2: Yeah.
1: He's 79 now. Jimmy Greaves, unfortunately, been suffering from ill health for the last 4 or 5 years. He suffered a severe stroke back in 2015. Just underline how brilliant a player Jimmy Greaves was. Some of the statistics: he scored 100 league goals before his 21st birthday at Chelsea, scored a club record 220 league goals for Spurs, in total 422 goals in 602 club appearances. Your careers very much would have overlapped, same age, around English football. I imagine you came up against each other many, many times.
2: Yeah, he started a bit younger than me at Chelsea. I think he's the only player to score 100 goals for two different clubs. But he's loads of records. Now, this is before the Premiership started. Mm. You know, everything started anew when the Premier League started. But Jimmy Greaves, for example, Shearer is the leading goal scorer ever in the Premier League. Jimmy Greaves scored 50 goals more than Alan Shearer in his career. He was a genius, in my opinion, Nathan. What a finisher. You know, this was a time when the pitches weren't great.
1: Mm.
2: I played against probably over a 10-year period against Jimmy Greaves. Some we won, some we lost. But one of my first experiences of him was in the semi-final of the Cup for Manchester United. This was in 1962. And this was the time of the great sports team: Danny Blanchflower, Dave McKay, Cliff Jones, John White. And it was it was early on in my career with Jimmy Greaves. But anyway, Danny Blanchflower took a quick free kick over the top of the defence, and Greaves was through, as he was a lot of times on his own. And I, as a midfield player, was running back. Wasn't going to get anywhere near him, but I had a great view of what he was doing. Mm. I think it was David Gaskell was in goal. And looking, the running back, watching him, he made the goal look a mile wide. He used to take, like, into the inside right position, left-footed, and he looked like the goalkeeper was standing on the touchline.
4: Hmm.
2: That was what a genius does when they get through. You see, a lot of players who are not good finishers, the goalkeeper looks like a giant. You're never going to go past him. Greaves, when he got through, and I was running behind him, and I thought, well, he's going to just get that in his left foot, inside of his left foot, and just place it over there, which he did. But he made the goal look a mile wide. He was absolutely brilliant. He was one of the great players. And we played against him regularly, but Norman Hunter used to hate him. You know, we played a match to start the season, and Jimmy Greaves, I think he was playing a little bit in midfield, but we won 3-0, 3-1, and Greaves scored. And Norman said, I don't know how he does it, he said. He hasn't had a kick of the ball all match, and he still scored against me. He used to score against everybody regularly, you know. But he was absolutely brilliant, Nathan.

0: great control, and could have this, the things that geniuses do, Gordon, making the goal look big and making it look as if the goalkeeper's not there. I don't know how they do it, but they do it. Mm. Like Messi does it when he gets through now. But Jimmy Greaves would have been up there with the best of that. Well, you read his goal scoring record there, and like he was brilliant at what he did. But didn't have a great shot, Nathan. He didn't score many goals from outside the box. Now and again, left foot, but he didn't have a shot like Bobby Charlton or that. But all through the box, he was so quick, so well balanced. He could beat players, keep his balance, and make it look like the goalkeeper wasn't even there. He had a great attitude too. He wasn't a tackler or anything, Jimmy. Actually, I played against him at Spurs one time, and he got a good tackle on me, and he won the ball, and the referee gave a free kick against him. Right. He said, referee, he said, that's the only bleeding tackle I've won all season. He says, you're giving a free kick against me. So he was that type of lad, you know. Yeah. He was a jolly, jolly type of lad. Not a bad bone in his body, but brave when he had to be brave. Nathan, but as you know, I can't speak too highly about him. He was a genius.
1: Was he the best striker you ever went up against?
0: I'd say he's probably the best striker I played against. Yeah, well, we had Dennis Law as well. I played with Dennis Law for a season, and Dennis was a totally different type of player. You know, Dennis was the most dynamic player I've ever seen. Balls flying across the box, he'd be forced onto it, brave going in, getting headers and that. So you don't get two players alike. Like Dennis did it in his own way, but Greaves did it in his way, and I think he played for longer and scored more goals than Dennis. Dennis got an injury later on, so both of them were great, but in different ways.
1: Jimmy Greaves got an injury as well at the worst possible time, which was in the midst of the 1966 World Cup finals, and going into that, he's probably the best striker in European football, you'd imagine, looking at his goal-scoring record in the previous 10 years, and he plays the three group stage matches, victim of a horror tackle. Jeff Hurst gets into the team, and like the rest is literally history then for what Jeff Hurst goes on to achieve. I don't know if you ever got to speak with Jimmy Greaves or got to know him personally as to how that affected him, because we were at a stage then where the 11 players who started the final for England got a World Cup medal. Jimmy Greaves had to wait till almost a decade ago to get his World Cup medal, which just seems a disgrace, really.
0: Yeah, well, it was. I mean, the way he was treated after that. I never got speaking to him about it, Nathan, but I think he was very, very unlucky at that particular time, obviously to get an injury. But the two or three matches, that I think, did he play in three of the matches?
1: Yeah, played the first three.
0: Yeah, England didn't play well in the first three matches, Nathan. And Jimmy was the type of lad who needed a supply. He wasn't a grafter. You know, he didn't get out chasing people around and that. And he was just unlucky that he didn't miss any chances. So, and Ramsey, now, I think he got an injury, but I'm not so sure it was what put him out of the team. I think Ramsey made a few changes because they didn't play well at all. Actually, he brought Jeff Hurst in, Martin Peters in, he brought Alan Ball in, he got rid of the wingers. Remember, they became wingless wonders. And they made a big change. But Jimmy was very unlucky. I think immediately after the World Cup, he got back into the team again.
1: Mm.
0: So, like, the two matches that he missed, two or three matches that he missed, happened to be, you know, the semi-final, the quarter-final, semi-finals, and finals of the World Cup. But he was back in the team again. He was by far and away the best striker they had over a number of years. He was terribly unlucky not to play in the World Cup winning team.
1: Your brother-in-law, obviously, Nobby Stiles, was part of that group. When you look at that team and like the fact that there has to be a campaign to get Jimmy Greaves an OBE, are they a group of players that in general have been treated quite poorly, that the full brilliance of their achievements haven't been properly acknowledged?
0: Well, it hasn't. You know, the Bobby Moore, for example, I don't think he got any, certainly didn't get a knighthood. Like when you look at some of the other sports and some of the things that they did, you know, and other players. I mean, Jeff Hurst, for example, who was a terrific player, got a knighthood, and Trevor Brooking got a knighthood. Jimmy Greaves didn't, and with respect to those particular players I mentioned, I think Bobby Moore and Jimmy Greaves contributed a lot more to the game than those players who were terrific players as well, Nathan. So I don't see any sense, and I don't see how they do it and how they've done it, and even to this day, Jimmy Greaves hasn't been acknowledged. Just because he didn't play in the World Cup, look at all the other things he did do that other people in other sports have had awards and honours. I think it's, and the Daily Mail now is making a big deal of Jimmy Greaves, and quite rightly too. But Jimmy Greaves

0: should have been well honoured years ago.
1: Just before we let you go, like that goal-scoring record that he had, you talk about the pitches and nowhere near what they are now. Was it? Do you think it was easier or more difficult to score goals back then?
0: Well, it wasn't any easier, Nathan.
1: Right.
0: No, it wasn't any easier. No, like what I find great, if Jimmy Greaves was playing today, he'd be up there with Messi, Bobby Charlton would, Dennis Law would. They'd be the great players in their day would be great players today.
1: Right.
0: And the great players of today would have been great players in those particular days. It was a little bit more difficult because of the state of the pitches. And I'd have to mention that as an old player. You know, some of the mud heaps that you see the players like Bobby Charlton and Dennis Law and Jimmy Greaves being fantastic playing in those pitches. And I could just imagine what they'd be like playing today. Those players that I mentioned today would be the great players of today, and I think the great players of today would have been great players in any era. And Jimmy Greaves definitely would have been one of the greatest players today.
1: Yeah, and hopefully he gets the recognition he deserves over the coming weeks and months. John, great stuff as always. We'll talk to you next Thursday.
0: Thanks, Nathan.
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0: Off the Ball.
1: You were a brilliant big game player as well. Did you feel that during your career? You look back, the 92 Cup Final, you're only, what, probably 21. Mm. You're man of the match. You scored two goals in the League Cup Final in 95. You're man of the match. You're 96, you're brilliant. Yeah. You go to Spain, you score in your home debut for Real Madrid. You score in a Champions League final. Was there something about those big occasions?
2: No. I mean, they were amazing occasions, but no, I didn't feel as if, you know, I could, you know, I just felt you wanted to play well, whether it was against, a first round FA Cup game against the lower league side or the final. If you ever got to a final and you were lucky enough to play in a final, you were blessed, really. So you had to give it your all. And, you know, if my all was, you know, playing well and being man of the match, you know, brilliant. Mm-hmm. And I'd love to have done that, you know, on more occasions. I really would have. But, you know, the better, the bigger the game, the better the opposition. I like to think the more I thrive, to be honest.
1: So what was that 6 months, year like when you were deciding to leave Liverpool and ultimately did decide to go on the Bosman?
2: It was a strange year, I think, if anybody can think back to that, because it was the year when Roy Evans and Gerard Houllier came in as joint manager, which was a huge mistake. We were looking for a new coach, which I think Gerard was going to be, and he came in as joint manager, and our other joint manager didn't know anything about it. So you instantly knew this was going to cause problems. There was a lot of turmoil between who's making the decisions, who's picking the team, who's this, who's that. When we lost, it was Roy Evans' fault. When we won, it was Gerard's. You know, it was Gerard's reasoning why we won. So it was a very strange scenario. Gerard wanted to bring in a lot of his players. Gerard came in. I mean, admittedly, Gerard was great with me. He came in. He said, "Look, I'm a foreign manager working in a foreign for a foreign club. I totally understand if you want to leave." But if you do, just let me know as soon as possible, just so I can try and find a player to replace you. And I said, you know, that's fine. I think Evel went, resigned in the November. I'm not entirely sure. Forgive me if I'm wrong. And I decided I wanted to leave then. I felt Liverpool were changing completely. They were changing. And my mother was really, really ill at the time. And she passed away a couple of months later. So it was a really hard period in my life that way, at home. And Gerard was brilliant. If I ever wanted to miss training to be at home, whatever it was, he'd always let me, understood completely. But I just felt that I needed to change. I was 27. I'd been at the club since I was 16. It looked as, I'd never played in the Champions League at that time, and it looked as if Liverpool were going in a new direction where Gerrard was going to bring a lot of his own players in, which was completely fine. And I just thought, you know, this is the opportunity to try something completely different.
1: So you had, I think, pretty much every big club in Europe, it seemed, were interested in you. Why Real? What was it that swayed you in the end?
2: Well, I nearly went to Italy in the December, but Liverpool wanted to keep, Gerard said, "I don't want to sell you now, I want to keep you to the end of the season." So I said, fine. And then, as you said, there was a number of clubs. I don't know, I really like Spanish football. I like the way they played, I like the entertainment value. The Italian league, as we knew, was completely different to the Spanish league at the time. Real Madrid had just won the Champions League in 1998, beating Ajax. They just won the World Club Trophy in 98-99. So they were officially the world's best team, if that makes sense. So to be asked to join them, you know, the white shirts, the Di Stefanos, the Gentos, the Puskases, you know, it was a very, very romantic idea. Living in Madrid was completely different to living in a smaller city like Liverpool. And I chose them.
1: Yeah, Ian Rush obviously had the, it was like living in a foreign country line when he went to Juventus.
2: Yeah, he did.
1: How did you find the actual move then and been able to integrate yourself? Like, were you able to speak Spanish?
2: Yes, I loved it, to be honest. And funny enough, I was with Michael Owen yesterday flying to Barcelona, and we were talking about our stays because, of course, he joined. And he lasted a year, and after 5 months, he knew he was desperate to come home. Where it was the other way around with me, and we were talking about the pros and cons. He went over with, a 2-year-old baby. He lived in a hotel for 5 months, drove him stir crazy, you know, things like that. Where I went over, and I agreed to j- joined them in the, I don't know, the February, whatever it was. And at the end of the season for Liverpool, I went over in private with just my wife. We didn't have any children then. And I went over in private, not telling anybody. And for a couple of days, we just went house hunting. I looked at 30, 40 houses, apartments. And we found somewhere in the, you know, in the dune. So, I signed the, whatever you had to sign at the time, the contract. So when I went back for pre-season training in July, I went on pre-season tour for 2 weeks, which was difficult because, of course, I didn't know any Spanish then. I'd started taking lessons, but because of the situation in the house with my mum, I said to the teacher not to bother anymore. So I went on pre-season training for 2 weeks, and by the time I come back, my wife and her mother had virtually, you know, decorated the house. You know, the television was in, they had the horse racing on, you know.
1: Away from home.
2: So everything was fine. So I sort of came back with my bags and I was in my house.
1: Yeah.
2: I don't know whether people know, you know, the type of Spanish lifestyle, but, you know, they eat late, they, you know, they stay up late, you know, they have siestas. That is me to a T, you know.
1: It's funny, that seems to have been Gareth Bale's problem, and he spoke about that recently, he can't get used to the fact his teammates want to go out for dinner at 10 o'clock at night.
2: Exactly, you were going out at midnight, 1 o'clock in the morning after some games, and, you know, that suited me, that did. I think the fact that I didn't have any children, whether that helped me, it certainly gave me the freedom to come and go. My wife got a job in the university teaching Spanish lawyers English law, so she was very happy, which is an important thing as well, because, you know, if you're away all the time, and we were away a lot because of the European games, and your wife is stuck at home on her own or with a small child and can't get out the house, it must be very, very difficult. So the wife was very happy. The team was, you know, I was integrating myself into the team, trying to settle in as much as I can, trying to do, you know, homework, trying to get lessons sorted. So, I found it really enjoyable. I did. I loved, and you got, you know, that you were very fortunate, because if the team does well, you got treated like an absolute king in Madrid. You do, and they still do now. In England, I don't know who, or here in Ireland, who the top of the tree are, whether it's film stars, whether it's footballers, whether it's actors, whether it's people on the telly. I have no idea. In England, it's like people look up to the film stars, whatever. Footballers are cool and trendy, but they're sort of, you know, the down here, aren't they? The musicians are far cooler. In Madrid, if you were a football player, you were the, you know,
1: you're a man.
2: Yeah. Restaurants stopped. You know, you didn't pay for a beer. You didn't pay for your food. I mean, admittedly, you're leaving massive tips for them, because in the end, you know, I'd go with a restaurant with 10 people and they'd go, right, have you got the bill? No, it's free.
1: Yeah.
2: And you go, well, I want to come back, but I don't want to come back and get free food all the time. So you end up just leaving, you know, massive tips. But their generosity was just exceptional.
1: The 2000 Champions League final then, we have the goal from the game against Valencia in the Champions League final. Mm. Like, does that just, for you, is that the night where, yeah, I made the right decision, everything was
0: in
1: perfect?
0: Carlos.
1: We watched the goal
0: headed
1: first.
0: Away as far as McManaman.
2: I mean,
0: a moment.
1: Well, I'll give it up.
0: Brilliant from Steve McManaman. And England International.
1: That's the second goal in the 3-0, and it's pretty tight at that stage. It's 1-0, and you're under a bit of pressure.
2: I mean, they were a better team. They were a better team than us that particular year, and they were favourites going into it. But we won really comfortably in the end. I don't know whether it was that the fact that Real Madrid have been to Champions League finals before and can handle it better. But it wasn't a case of vindication, because I always, regardless of whether, it was always the right thing to do to broaden my horizons and move at the time. But it was a hard first year for me, as I alluded to. You know, I played my last game of the season at Anfield and sort of got clapped off by everybody and by my teammates. And my mother passed away the following two nights afterwards. It's as if she waited for me to finish my Anfield career. And then we had a game opening the Stadium of Light, the Sunderland Stadium, about 2 days later, I think it was. And I got a call off my dad saying that, you know, I think she's going to go tonight. So I whizzed home. So that was the last I saw of sort of my teammates at Liverpool, which was very unfortunate. I couldn't really say goodbye to them. And so 6 weeks later, something, I moved to Madrid. So it was hard because my father sort of, me and my father were like that. He loved his football. You know, I was his best mate. So we lost his wife and his sort of eldest son who he followed the football with. So it was a very hard first year for me. My dad would come over a lot and he'd bring his friends over, but, you know, he wasn't a great flyer, so he'd go home, so I'd worry about him constantly. But where I celebrate there, they're all there in the crowd in Paris. There's about 19 of them, a load of mates, a load of friends, a load of my dad's friends. So I run over to them there. So it probably meant more to them, you know, to see my father than me, to think about it. But to lift the trophy, even now it's considered the best, isn't it? So to do it then, and that was the first year I played in the Champions League as well, and that was another reason I felt that I had to leave Anfield. So to win it was really, really nice.
1: The Madrid team is just insane when you're at Real. I was looking at some of the matches. So the last Clásico that you started and won was a 2-0 win in 2002. The midfield, McManaman and Figo on the wings, Makalele and Zidane in the middle of midfield, Morientes and Raul up front. And then they add Ronaldo that summer.
2: Then Ronnie came in, yeah. He was a bit overweight though, Ronnie, that year.
1: I think he still scored 30 goals.
2: I know. I mean, he was, I mean, the squad was good enough, as you remember, and that was the year we used to just bring sort of one player in every season.
1: It was Luis,
2: wasn't it? Yeah, and then it was Zizou, and then it was Ronnie. Yeah. They all came in a year later just to add to the squad.
1: What was training like?
2: Really relaxed, actually, because as I alluded to right at the start of the show, the manager Vicente del Bosque was very, very quiet. Very quiet. He wasn't a big communicator. Football and the training sessions were incredibly basic. I mean, incredibly basic. You know, two times round the pitch, let's have a game. You know, like things like that where you think to yourself, this is just mad. But again, the players were so good that it was actually quite easy, you know. When we played on a Saturday, it was like, right, you're playing Alaves, you're better than them, you know. I'll see you later. You know, that was about, I was it. You know,
1: just looking around the dressing room going, he's right.
2: And of course, there's times when we get beat, and if you got beat, you'd be like, right, let's go back. Because he knew that the captain would have been like Fernando Hierro at the time. They were the ones that are right, you know. The manager didn't have to say anything. It was the captains. And you looked around into your teammates' eyes and you thought, right, you know, I can't let them down. You can't let them down. So you knew that generally you were going to be good enough to do the business. And that was the thing. He was incredibly late. He trusted everybody. If you don't feel great today, go into the gym or go and have a massage. You know, it wasn't this, because you were playing twice a week, three times a week, constantly. None of the players were trying to opt out of things just for an easy ride. They were opting out because they were sore or whatever they needed. But it was a case of whatever you need, just get yourselves through. And it was really quite liberating, actually, because it was just that trust of, you know, I trust you. I know how good you are. I know you're all, I've got the desire to win. And, you know, I understand that. Do what you need to do to prepare yourselves for the next game.
1: But you're obviously at that level and you're fully worthy of your place in a team like that. Are you still there with Zidane and Figo at times going, bloody hell?
2: No, because they were actually quite quiet. And when Zizou came, he was an incredible footballer. But he didn't speak Spanish. So he spoke Italian and he spoke French, of course. And he conversed with Claude Makélélé a lot. But he was a very, very quiet man. Kept himself to himself, incredibly professional. And his first year, he actually really struggled his first year for the first 6 or 7 months to settle in, to find a place. We played him on the left, the right, in the number 10 role behind the forwards of a one. And even the greatest, you know, at the time, certainly, and depending on who you speak to, could have been the greatest ever, struggled to acclimatise and to settle in at certain places. But when he did settle in, he showed how good he was. But you knew how good he was by watching him in training. But even the best, you know, can struggle if they don't learn the language and get on with all the teammates. Yeah. So it was hard for everybody.
1: So who of the three then, of Ronaldo, Figo, Zidane, who was the best?
2: Well, I always said Zizou was the best.
1: Why?
2: I just thought he was, firstly, an exceptional footballer, that goes without saying. Very, very graceful, could do things with a ball that you thought yourself, wow, you know, I can do most things with a football, I really can. But when you looked at him, you thought, that's just incredible how he's done that.
1: And what
2: Luis
1: was that?
2: Luis was great, sorry. And when Ronnie came, unfortunately, he was an amazing footballer, but he was past his best, and It was sad, really, because he was amazing when he joined us. But he was a little bit weight. He had scars like you've never seen across his knees because he's had that many knee operations, which hindered him. And some, we had a couple of lads with us who played with him at Barcelona, and they said when he was at Barcelona under Bobby Robson, they said he was just the most incredible human being that they'd ever seen, ever. He couldn't get the ball off him ever. He just used to beat the whole team and score. So it could have been Ronnie, but by the time he reached us, he was probably past his best.
1: Did you ever go partying with him?
2: Ronnie, yes. Of course, he's Brazilian. Yeah, when we won the league in 2003, I think it was 2003, and Robbie Fowler came over to, you might know the story. Robbie Fowler came over, one of his first times. He was in Portugal on holiday. And I said, why don't you come to the game? And it was the first time he'd ever come over. So he came over with his brother-in-law, who's a painter and decorator. So they trot over, I give them a couple of tickets. Anyway, we win the league. And then after the game, it's like, right, we're on a bus going round to, we go down to like a fountain called Fabellas where they travel, you know, they party rounds. So I said to the growler, come on, come with me. So he went, no. I said, yeah, here's a T-shirt which had like league winners on, you know, whatever, white T-shirt. So he stuck that on and he gets on the bus with all of us, you know, jumping around and celebrating. So as we're going round, I'm like, come and get on, you know, come round the fountain with us, you know. And he says, no, I'll stay here. Anyway, there's all people in the crowd. They're all going, there's only one Robbie Fowler. So there's a load of English people there. So we finished that, you know, hundreds of thousands on the streets. And then we go to a restaurant here. Talk about eating late. So we sit down to this restaurant about 2 a.m, whatever. Eat our food, celebratory meal. There's loads of us there, my wife, all friends and everybody. Everybody's the same. 5 a.m, right, let's go to a nightclub. So we go to a nightclub, carry on partying. Robbie, his painter and decorator cousin. All of us, right. And I had like a driver who used to drive me around. He came in, it was a Sunday night, Monday morning. He comes into the nightclub and he hands me my keys and he goes, I have to go. And I said, what's wrong? He said, I have to go to work. I said, what time is it? He said, it's 9 a.m. So we leave at 9 o'clock. What do we do? Round to Ronaldo's house. So the party goes round to his. So we're in this like party room. There's me, Robbie, painter and decorator. Ronaldo playing pool. He's got a smoke machine on, puts the smoke machine on, bit of music, all dancing round. There's chaos. His body's lying all around the house, drunk. And we're just, Robbie's just sitting there going, I just can't believe this. So you can imagine what the painter and decorator was like. And playing Ronaldo for pool. So, yeah. So it was, the Brazilians know how to enjoy themselves, don't they? I think the fact that a lot of them were born with, you know, relatively nothing, as we know a lot of the stories about them, whatever they get, you know, they spend with people and enjoy themselves. And Ronnie, Roberto Carlos, they were big in the entertainment value. So it was we had a really good group of lads then, you know, different nationalities who enjoyed themselves in different ways, but we all just clicked and all really got on.
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1: And we're continuing this hour with former Ireland international David Myler. David has been catching up with his ex-Sunderland teammate Wes Brown for a look back on his career, and they started by talking about his fond memories of his time on Wearside.
2: Yeah, I had a brilliant time, mate. Obviously, it was different to what I was used to, but the lads were brilliant, and it was, you know, also when I look back now, it was good sort of being on the other end of it as well, because it was tough. You know, we had some tough years there.
3: Yeah, no, definitely. I actually remember the day you came for your medical. I was back, you know, coming back from one of my cruciate injuries, and you walked into the physio room and there you were, and I was there thinking, it's weird because I had seen you, you know, on television and with Manchester United, which we'll get into in a bit, but you know, there you were in the flesh, and you were just like, "Hi, you mate, you all right? How's it going? I'm Wes," and all that. And you just, you have this like idea in your mind of, you know, these Manchester United players and these, you know, England internationals. But then you were just so nice and so humble. You know, it was incredible.
2: Yeah, just a good upbringing, mate.
3: Yeah.
2: I think you have to be like that. I think in football it helps a lot as well. That would have been my first day, I think, if I'm right. And, you know, just getting to know everyone and being nice. And, you know, that's probably just my character, mate, if I'm being quite honest. I was like that at United, and I was, you know, not going to change for Sunderland.
3: Yeah, yeah. And, of course, you have an Irish legend that you played with for many years who comes with you to Sunderland, of course, is John O'Shea. Did you, like, get into conversation before, kind of going, look, Brucey wants me to come to Sunderland, and you're like, oh, he wants me to come too, and it was a little, will we go together?
2: 100%, Myler, 100%. But the funny thing is, when I got there, when I seen you that day, he was supposed to be there. So yeah. I was like, I was snapping in my head a bit, thinking, is he taking the mick, like? But he then signed the next day, if you remember rightly, and he said another offer came in. I won't say for which club, but another. So he nearly went to this other club, and he was going to leave me hanging. But
3: So obviously, he didn't even text you, call you to say, "Wes, I'm 50-50
2: now." We're sort of best mates as well. But at the same time, stuff happens. I was already in Sunderland. I was definitely going. I would have went regardless. And with Shazy would have had, you know, I'm not sure where the club was, but it could have been a really good club, you know, and he had to check it out, which is fine. But I got my way, don't worry, and he ended up signing.
3: I love the way you say, you know, I won't name the team, but like, we're going back to like 2011. It's like 9 years ago. John is obviously now retired. He's a coach at Reading. It's not going to make much of a difference. Like,
2: it's not, but it's his story to tell, and it's not mine.
3: Okay, well, I'm going to ring him after to try and get, you know, who it was. But, Wes, you spent 5 years at Sunderland. You had five different managers. How did you find that? Which, you know, obviously Steve Bruce is the one who signed you. You know, you get in the door, you're there for a couple, or he's there for a couple more months, and then he's gone. Martin O'Neill comes in. How did you find the transition through managers after being, you know, at Manchester United with such an iconic manager for so long?
2: Yeah, it's hard because, like you said, I had one manager for many, many years. I knew Steve Bruce from when he was at the club. So obviously I signed for him. And like you said, after a few months, you know, he leaves and Martin O'Neill comes. You know, all managers, as you'll know, Myler, is, they've all got different personalities. That's the first thing. You know, you've got managers who are very talkative. You can go and see them, you know, if there's any trouble, good or bad. And then there's other managers that are pretty quiet. You know, they just want you to get stuck into your football. They don't really want you going to see them or stuff. So, yeah, it was hard in the sense that we kept changing managers. Plus, we weren't getting the results we wanted. You know, especially when I thought when I signed, our team was pretty good. You know, we had a decent team. I mean, we thought we were going to finish a bit higher. I think we finished 14th, maybe the first season, maybe a bit higher. And then, you know, it just didn't quite happen. And I don't think it helps changing managers all the time. But at the same time, we weren't getting the results. So you couldn't really, you know, argue with it.
3: I know, you talk about the different personalities of managers. Like, obviously I've played under Steve Bruce and Martin O'Neill for so long, but then you have, you know, Paolo Di Canio, who seems to be this eccentric manager who's very like disciplinary, like in his ways. You hear different stories of no ketchup, no this, no that.
2: Yeah.
3: How does a group of players go through that? And then to think, like, how is he going to implement his styles when he's trying to cut down on so many different things that all you want to do basically is go out and perform and do well?
2: Yeah, I mean, listen, the training was really good. You know, the training was good. It was intense. Now, the other stuff, yeah, that did happen as well. And I'm not saying it shouldn't have happened. Listen, if the manager wants something to happen, you know, I think slowly it should be guided in. But I think it was just pretty much straight, you know, you're not now having this, you're not now having that, you're having that for a set meal, nothing else. And I think it was probably done not in the right way. You know, it wasn't really explained. It was just, you know, even at lunch, if the dinner would just come out, or the lunch could just come out and you were eating that and that was it. It probably wasn't explained to us exactly what was going on. And I think if he would have done that, we would have understood it a little bit more. But yeah, it was changing a lot of things, completely changing the diet. And like I said, if he would have knew what he was trying to achieve, it would have helped a lot and it would have gone a long way. But you know, he was a bit mad. He was crazy. You know, he was passionate. And he wanted to win. But at the same time, you know, these little things that were happening around just wasn't quite working. You know, it wasn't explained in the right way. So we understood it.
3: Yeah, but there's no doubting he's very passionate. If as many Sunderland fans will watch this will remember, like when, you know, you beat Newcastle at St. James's Park. I remember I was in the crowd watching as a fan and he ran down the touchline. There's the big celebration. He was a passionate guy. But then, you know, you've got Poirier, Advocate, like five managers. It's just, they're all so different. But I suppose that's the thing. When Sunderland won't go through a good time, they just kept chopping and changing.
2: Yeah, the last few were brilliant. Poirier was brilliant. I mean, the way he wanted to play was a little bit how Man City play. Now, the problem is we're not Man City. You know, it's training. You know, you can get away with it. You can pull it off. But yeah, I mean, his way of playing was nice, really. It was nice to watch. And if you got out, it was perfect. But I think in the games, because we were under so much pressure, that pressure got to us. And then when you are trying to play out from the back, if one mistake's happened, as you know, listen, if they score, your head's gone. It's going to be very hard now to get out of trouble. So again, that didn't work. I mean, Charlie Otway was there as well. He was fantastic with us in training. But we probably didn't have the personnel to sort of get that done, you know. And we've already changed the manager 3 or 4 times already. So it was all, if it wasn't going to work, you knew that it was probably going to happen again. And then Dick comes in. He was brilliant. You know, he's managed some great teams over the years, and he sort of got us on a solid ground, and you know, we got some wins, we got some good players in, you know, but we always struggled to score, as you know, Milo. We always struggled. You need a striker in the Premier League who's going to put the ball in the back of the net, and we always struggled in that way.
3: Yeah. So, Wes, 362 appearances, 5 goals, only 5, mind, but at the same time, 5 Premier League titles. So when you were 12 years old, you signed for Manchester United.
2: Yeah.
3: Like, what were your expectations? You're signing for one of the biggest clubs in the world. You're thinking,
2: I was 12, I don't know. Yeah. Honestly, when I was 12, mate, I only just started playing for a Sunday league team. I didn't even play, obviously I played on the street, but you know, I didn't play any organised football at all. So that's all I wanted to do. You know, I was pretty good at most sports, like I suppose sporty people are. But football was always in the back of my mind. That's what I wanted to do. And, you know, I know nowadays probably getting on a team at sort of 10, 11 is pretty late. But that's what I did. And, you know, things moved pretty quickly from there.
3: Yeah, well, like, I need to, like, whenever a young boy comes through at Manchester United, I imagine the conversations, even to this day, they've got to highlight the class of 92. You know, they were just so iconic. But were they a huge inspiration for you of lads who'd come through from a young age? They've got the Nevilles, Beckham, Giggs had obviously come a little bit before them, but Button, Scholes. Like, you must be looking at them watching them train daily, aspiring to be like them, to get into the first team?
2: Yeah, of course. I mean, they started to play when I was still at school. I mean, I was watching them on the telly when, 14, 15, 16. And, you know, when you are that age, you don't think it's going to happen to you. You know, you're wishing it is, but you don't think it's going to happen to you. But, you know, hard work, I always tell people hard work, commitment, you've got to sacrifice. Is people don't really put that in the window, but you have to sacrifice quite a lot. But like I said, I train harder. Obviously, I knew I was good at football, but being a good footballer doesn't necessarily, you know, get you there. You have to work and do things to the extreme. And that's what I just want to try my best. You know, if it's not good enough, it's not good enough. But, you know, luckily I was working hard and I got a chance. But watching them boys, I just knew that, you know, if I can impress the manager and the coaching staff, that I might get a chance, because, you know, Man United at the time was a club where they did bring youngsters in. You know, even if it's, I could have played my debut and had a beast. I always tell people this. Might have had a beast, probably not had a, would have had another chance for a good few months, but luckily I played well. And then the gaffer kept giving me more and more chances. But, you know, I do feel like at Manchester United, if they can see talent and they think you've worked hard and you're good enough, they will give you an opportunity.
3: Now, you've obviously touched on the gaffer, who, of course, was Sir Alex Ferguson. How big was he for you? And obviously, look, he's an iconic manager. He's arguably one of the best of all time. There's no doubting that. But how big was he for you?
2: He was brilliant. I mean, you know, especially coming from where I come from, I didn't really understand the world properly. He helped me there quite a lot. You know, he told me what he wanted me to do. He told me what he needed from me. You know, my mum and dad brought me up really well. So he had no problems on the politeness side and stuff like that. But he always gave me encouragement, and, you know, he made it very simple. I think that's one of his, what he was genius at. You know, he could spot your talent and make you do it, but very simply explain it to you what he wants. And, you know, it's not complicated. For instance, where's Mark in today? That's all I want you to do. Don't give him a touch. That is all I would need. He didn't tell me how to do it. You know, and I think he had that certain way with players, and everyone's different. So he'd probably approach it, Shazy, he might approach it in a different way, you know, but he worked out everybody's personalities very, very early doors. And, you know, mentally that helps everyone.
3: Now, there must have been at some stage a few telling offs, a few hairdryer moments, as I call them. Did you have any from?
2: Only a couple. I had loads, mate.
3: Yeah, and what? Any that, you know, obviously stand out in your mind, that you think, like, you're on the pitch, a ball comes back, you know, you're trying to play out, or you get a little bit excited, and you go on a little dribble, and you lose the ball, and you can see the goal. Were you thinking in the back of your mind, oh no, when I get into the change room, he's coming straight for me?
2: Yeah, do you know what's funny? Do you know the ones I always thought I'm getting it at half time? I probably didn't get.
3: Yeah.
2: That is truth. And then there was a couple of times, I remember one time at Leeds, he absolutely come for me. I full force. I actually thought I played okay. It was at the road as well. I actually thought I played well. I thought I'd come in. It was 0-0. And I was just thinking, right, okay, we've kept a clean sheet. And he just said, where's da, blah, blah, sloppy, da, da, da. But I always remember going out and playing a lot better the second half. But what was funny about it is I remember my friend Mark Wilson, he was a year older than me, a midfielder. He came up to me after the game and said, do you remember when the gaffer was shouting at you? He walked around the corner in the dressing room and said, oh, he played better now, and started laughing. So the gaffer was clever. He was very clever. You know, I was one of them probably characters that if he shouted at me, I would play better. I would make myself play better. And you will probably know people that who get shouted at or are telling off and they can go under. Do you know what I mean? And they don't really perform. But yeah, he did it to me quite a lot.
3: Well, that just shows the testament to his man managing skills, where, you know, he knows that he can come at you in one way. I imagine there's certain types then that were in that changing room, like, that he has to lay off. But obviously, for this, I've been doing a bit of reading and researching on you, Wes, and he actually came out with a statement that you were the most natural defender Manchester United had produced for years. Like, that is, if you think about the players going back, we touched on Steve Bruce, back to the early 90s, when you had like Dennis Irwin, Paul Parker, Gary Pallister, Steve Bruce, all the way through. Like, that's a huge statement, and you know, for someone.
2: Yeah, it is. And sometimes, you know, it gets told me a lot, that one. But, you know, they asked me, what does he, you know, I mean, it's brilliant that the manager said that. I honestly think that when he said it, you know, like I said before, I was a player that the manager could just ask me to do something. Now, he wouldn't ask me how to defend or I want you to do this and do that. He would just let me get on with it and do it. And I think that's what he means by the natural. Does that make sense?
3: Yeah, especially, no, it does.
2: Especially when I was young, you know, he never taught me how to defend. He just used to let me go out and do it. And I think that's what he means when he says that.
3: Okay.
2: If that makes sense.

0: as a player, a teammate, you know, someone who sorts out your contracts, which we can get into.
1: He's the man, mate. He was a man. He was a born winner, I would say. You know, obviously I've got there. He's already been there for many, many years. He's now the captain. You know, and he's got expectations and he wants the best out of everyone. And, you know, at the time Man United were, you know, winning quite a lot. And, you know, he's now got the armband. He has to keep that going. And it doesn't matter whether you was, you know, you just got bought to the club or you was a young lad. The expectation is, first of all, you've got to work hard and do the basics in a football game. And, you know, that's what Roy Keane does. You know, yes, we know these other attributes you've got, but, you know, he focuses on the basics as well. So, listen, I understand it completely. If I'm not running and he thinks I can run harder, he will tell me, you know. Yeah. But these games when, you know, people always take the snaps that Roy Keane does. But, you know, so many times he would compliment you at halftime walking off, you know, keep on going, brilliant, son. Little things like this that obviously people don't talk as much about. But he was fantastic and, you know, he was a role model. You know, that's how, you know, he probably would have took that, especially looking at Brian Robson when he was coming through. You know, this never say die attitude. And he expected it from everyone, and I loved it. I thought it was brilliant.
0: No, I fully agree with you. But obviously, there's a famous story that, you know, obviously your contract was up for negotiation, and I believe Roy Keane, and was it Gary Neville, have gone in for contract talks on behalf of Wes Brown.
1: That's true, yeah. Do you know what? This was early on in my career, though, this was probably my second contract. Obviously, I signed when I was 17, and it was the one after that, so it was like 20. Probably just after the treble season. And I remember going up and I said, listen, I'm going to have a word with Gaz. I had a word with Gaz and he said, listen, I want Keno to look at it. And yeah, Keno was brilliant. And, you know, for that one, sorted everything out. Fantastic. I, listen, don't get me wrong. I didn't go up to him every day keep saying, Keno, what's happening?
0: it wasn't as if training had finished, like, and you're walking in going, Roy, have you been up to see the manager there about my contract or whatever? But shows you the type of, you know, the type of person he is, that a lot of people are quick to, you know, pull on the negativity stuff or whatever, or the negative stuff, should I say. But, you know, for him to, you know, put his arm around you and say, look, I'll help you out. Because obviously he thought highly of you at that stage, to then go in on behalf of you to represent you, to get you the best deal that you could get.
1: Yeah, I mean, he was brilliant. And obviously I didn't know how he would take it, you know, but when I look back now, you know, I'm only just asking for his help, and he was brilliant with it, along with Gaz. But yeah, he said, yeah, don't worry, we'll have a look at it and get it sorted for you, because, you know, it needs to be right. And that's the other side of Keno that people don't see. You know, I probably wouldn't have gone up to Keno at the beginning. I went up to Gaz, because he's not sure. But he was absolutely fantastic.
0: No, you're right. So we need to get into this, Wes. Five Premier League titles.
1: Should be eight. Champions.
0: Should be eight.
1: Not played enough games. I played 9 one season and needed one more.
0: Oh, wow. Should be 8, though. So, obviously, you just highlighted you didn't play enough games in one season. What are the other two?
1: Oh, the same. I think I played 4, which I'm not that one, but there was one where I played 8 or 9 games. I scored one as well. But the rules have changed, by the way, Milo. How many do you have to play?
0: No, technically the rule is 5 games. I think when you would have started out...
1: Another 2, mate, if that's the case. But yeah, officially it's 5, mate. Officially
0: it's 5. Well, if you go back to when you started out, I believe, and somebody would obviously correct me, but I believe it was 13 games, and then it got changed to 10, and now it's at 5.
1: Yeah.
0: So you say there, you know, there's 2 seasons that you don't have enough games. What's the third one?
1: Same thing. No, same thing, mate. Just not enough. I played in the season, but just not played enough.
0: Okay.
1: Listen, 5's good enough. I'd take 5, mate.
0: Five is incredible. Do you know?
1: Yeah, I was there for the ones. Don't worry. Just, you know, I just didn't play enough, and that was the rules at the time. So, you know, that's how it goes.
0: Yeah, well, if you look at, you know, Liverpool and Man City, which, you know, we'll talk about in a little bit, but

0: Liverpool have waited 30 years for the Premier League title. Like, Man City have won a couple over the last few years, but like, you've got five, and of course you have two Champions Leagues. You know, you're one of three players from to play in both. Like,
1: yeah, I mean, I don't know what to say. I mean, listen, my first full season was the treble. Now, that's the standard in my head that I'm thinking has to keep going every year, year in, year out. And, you know, that it was such a high standard that, you know, even when we used to finish second, Milo, we were devastated. You know, if we got beat in a cup final, we'd be devastated. If we lost one league game, if we were doing really well, and we were still, like, sort of, you know, in first, pretty much fine. You know, we're devastating. It's just the high standards that the manager wanted and the players wanted as well.
0: Oh, well, look, Manchester United is renowned for winning the Premier League title. Anywhere second down is unacceptable, you know. Like you said, you should have had 8 Premier League titles. Like, Giggsy, of course, is 13.
1: Yeah.
0: Do you think over the time the club, you know, well, it hasn't. Would you say it's been a bit of a failure in the Champions League?
1: Not really. I mean, we've got... Listen, when you get to finals, which we did do quite often when I was still there, you know, we got to three other finals. Obviously, the one in Moscow, one in Rome, and one at Wembley.
0: Yeah.
1: Now, when we get in the final there, it's hard. I mean, you beat Barcelona in 08 semi-final.
0: Yeah.
1: You know, but you can see that they've already got this unbelievable team. You know, the couple of years after, the add-ons that they bring, and then, you know, like we said, we get them in the final both years, and we just didn't have enough. You know, it's horrible because you've not won it again. You're the second best team in Europe, yeah. But that's not good enough. Do you know what I mean? But we had the squad there to do it. I mean, if you look at our squad, it was phenomenal, the players that we had. But we just couldn't quite get past that team. That probably will be, you know, as time goes on, will be said to be one of the best teams ever produced, that Barcelona team. And, you know, we were just a touch behind them, which is a shame, you know, because to get to that many finals in so many years is an achievement in itself.
0: Yeah, because you're looking at, what was it, 08, 2010 and 12, yeah. Is it?
1: Like, yeah.
0: You know, to win one, as you said, you beat Barcelona in the semi-final.
1: Yeah.
0: You know, and then that team comes through, those players grow and build and get better. And then, like, look, they dominated world football for the next 3 years. You even look at Spain winning the Euros in 2008, the World Cup, and then the Euros again.
1: Yeah.
0: The big thing is always, which we'll get into, is there's always this debate of which is the best Premier League team. Now, this Liverpool team, obviously, were so dominant last year. But first and foremost, I'll start with you. The 99 treble winning team, or the 2008, you know, double winning team?
1: I will. See, if you ask the younger generation, they'll always go 08. But believe me, to win that treble, it's different material. It's different league to actually do it. You know, it's nearly been done by a few clubs, but you just can't quite get there. In 08... we got beat in a semi-final. In a semi-final against Portsmouth. Now, we battered Portsmouth and we should have won the game, but we didn't. Does that make sense?
0: Yeah, yeah.
1: And listen, there's all sort of things that come into that, a bit of luck. You know, a bit of, I don't know, maybe something from the referee. You get a decision that wasn't yours or whatever. But, you know, for the 99, especially back then in the league, you still had 5 subs. Champions League, you had 7. You know, the strikers, I look at the 4 strikers we had, the midfield, the defence. You know, you can't beat it. I mean, I was there, remember it. It's very hard for me to go anywhere else. You know what I mean? And, I mean, I had this discussion once before when we put all the, you know, the unbelievable teams in. Like, yeah. Vincent Bulls, Mourinho's, I think the first one. Obviously, Liverpool weren't there yet because they...
0: Man City. That was the Man City team.
1: The Man City team. And you know what? There was a player from every club, and they all said the 99 treble season, because on paper, it's easy. I'm not saying it's easy, but it's there. It's doable. But obviously, being involved and looking at it, I mean, you can. It's going to be hard to repeat. I'm not going to lie, and I know other teams do it in other leagues, but this we're talking about the Premier League.
0: No, it's definitely like there's a reason why it's only been done once.
1: Yeah,
0: you know, that's you look what at Man City have dominated the Premier League until obviously Liverpool, but they've never been successful in Europe. Then you look at Liverpool, who've always done well in the Champions League. Albeit you can say last year they were unlucky to lose, you know, the Premier League title by a point, but they still haven't won the FA Cup. And it's always a big thing, and I kind of agree with you that the younger generation who remember the 0-8 team, but like the 99 team, as you said, the four strikers of Cole, Sheringham, York, who am I missing, Solskjaer, like then you've the midfield of Keane, Scholes and Butt. You've got Giggs, Beckham, Blomqvist. There's just, you know, and then you go into the back four. It's just such an incredible team, and I think people are drawn to 08, you know, for more for like, you know, the Tevez, Rooney, and of course Ronaldo.
1: Yeah,
0: it's like it's a big toss up, but you're one of, like I said, three people. There's you, Giggsy, and Scholes have played all the way through, and I would value your opinion more. Like, of course, if you ask Rooney, he'll probably say 08, or if you ask Nicky Butt, he'll say 99, you know, because they were those teams, but you played in both.
1: Yeah, well, honestly, I'm telling the truth. And obviously, I didn't play in the 99 final, I was sub. But being there, I remember how stressing it was, even once we win that semi-final, which was, again, one of the best games I've ever watched against Arsenal, when Giggsy scores that famous goal. It was probably the most nerve-wracking thing that I've ever watched. But then once it happens, and listen, in that final, you can ask anyone, we could have been 2-0 down easily. And if they get the post, it comes back into Schmeichel's hand, crossbar. And then, you know, something special happens at the end. And that feeling I've never felt ever again, Milo, ever. Don't matter what I've won. It's just not the same. And I'm gutted because I got that too early.
0: I know. The bar was set so high with a treble-winning season.
1: Yeah, so high. But like I said, for me, for anyone to even speak about teams like that, they all have to have won the same things. And at the moment, that's not happened.
2: Wes Brown there in conversation with his former Sunderland teammate David Myler. We'll have more from the two lads after these.
3: Steelers Nation Ireland, are you ready?
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3: The Pittsburgh Steelers are bringing the excitement back to Dublin with the return of the Fáilte Steelers Watch Party at Kennedy's Pub on Sunday, October 18th. 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
1: Welcome back to Tuesday's Football Show and back to David Moyler's conversation with Wes Brown. We pick things up here as David asked Wes about his assessment of Ole Gunnar Solskjaer's job as Manchester United manager so far.
2: Yeah, well, I think it's all to see, really. I mean, he started off very well and then it was a big dip, wasn't there? Big dip where, you know, we just couldn't get any wins. The players didn't look as fit as maybe they should have been. And then we started last season. And yeah, at the beginning you're thinking, yeah, are we going to get in top four? And you know what? Not many people would have said, yeah, I think they're not going to do it. So, and again, there was games last season where you can see that you need players, I think. But listen, he will know that a few players stepped up as well. You know, he's brought some young lads in, obviously Mason and Brandon, but you know, you could still say you needed players. And then obviously you get Bruno in. You know, just before we brought Bruno in, there was a little dip. We'd win a game and we'd lose or we'd draw. And, you know, and you can see this, you know, the aim was to get into top four. You know, it was Leicester's aim. It was Chelsea's aim. Obviously Arsenal's aim, Tottenham's as well. And Chef United were there for, you know, a good period of time as well, just, you know, battling it out. But, you know, he got the lads going and eventually we got there. I think he brought Bruno, I don't think anyone expected the impact he would bring to the team, if I'm being quite honest. And I mean, all around the Premier League, he just sort of lifted everyone. And eventually we got into that top four. But I think, you know, the signings he has done, I think they've been good. I don't think you can really question them. You know, Dan James, I didn't think Dan James would play as much at all anyway. You know, coming from Swansea, Maguire would play, yeah, Wan-Bissaka would play. And there's been times, you know, when they have made mistakes, and they always say to people, yeah, you know, should they be making mistakes? Well, yeah, everyone makes a mistake. You don't want to be known as a player or a team that keep making mistakes, but it's going to happen at some point. But ultimately, they've been pretty solid, you know. I think the partnership and the defence, they've got on well. The front three have been firing. I think the problem is when one of them's not in. You know, Martial, Rashford, Mason. I think when one's taken out, the system has to change a little bit. And I think that's where we've probably not got the personnel to sort of fill it in. But, you know, we've brought Donny now and we'll see where he fits in. But hopefully we get some more signings because we need a bigger squad.
3: Yeah. Now, I just wanted to touch on your player of the season for Man United last year was, in fact, Tony Martial.
2: Yeah.
3: Do you think he can hit the heights again and almost not regain his form, but keep that level of consistency going? You know, because, look, we've seen glimpses over the last few years. If you look back to his debut against Liverpool, when he carved Skirtle inside out, that I think that's what Manchester United fans are desperate for, him to hit that consistency on a regular basis. Do you think he can do it?
2: I mean, I don't know. I hope so. Because that's the big question now. I would have thought if Rashford wouldn't have got injured, I think I said Rashford probably might have got it for me because near the end he was up there. But, you know, Martial, he stepped up a level. You know, he stepped up to that level. Everyone's seen glimpses of every now and again. And he was doing it every game. He's smiling. He's getting at play. You can see defenders being a bit wary now because of dropping off when he's running at him, but he's putting the ball in the back of the net. Big difference from probably a year ago. And he's doing it with consistency.
3: Do you think that's, like, look, we all knew that Bruno Fernandes was a good player. You know, if anyone had watched any, you know, Europa League or international football, you'd have seen that. But him signing in January transformed that club in the sense that when he came in, he just elevated everyone, that they went on levels and he took on kind of a hidden role as a leader. You know, I think he's one of those that demands like top level, but he's the one who's setting the bar himself. And do you think his impact from January onwards was huge?
2: 100%, mate. It was weird because obviously we knew that he was a good player. But there's a lot of good players that come Man United and they don't, you know, give you that top level for a good few months, you know, just the impact of, you know, really big club, the expectation. And then this guy just comes in and goes, shh. His focus, it was unbelievable. All right, you know what, this, it's like he was saying to himself, this game, I'm going to do this one on my own, because just to let everyone know that they need to be on this level, you know, he was doing really good things. And I think the other players have looked at it, and you know what it's like. If you play with good players, you play better. Yeah. I don't care. But if you play with good players, the best will come out of you. I know players that have been on, you know, not so good teams, and I'm thinking, and I know he's better than this, but, you know, mentally he's gone a little bit and he needs a bit of help just to lift him up. His confidence has gone. But, you know, when someone comes in and brings this confidence, and then you're like saying to yourself, okay, I like this. This is good. This is going well. Let's get on his page. You know, you would have seen it before though, but it does happen.
3: Yeah.
2: No, he's sort of done that for Man United.
3: It's definitely, when they come in and they start training, they're training so well, you're kind of like, okay, now I understand why the club, you know, were desperate to sign this fella.
2: Yeah.
3: Oh, William talking about signing. Do you think Manchester United will sign Jadon Sancho?
2: I hope so. I like him. And yeah, they probably are arguing over money. You know, whether it's with a situation that's happening all over the world or somewhere else, it probably will be that. But I just think the way Ollie's going with his signings, the young players he's bringing in, he fits in nice. He fits in perfect, you know. We have got three players that, you know, we had at the end of the season, with young Greenwood being one of them. But to bring him in as well, I think you're now looking at four players there where you can say, you know, any three of them could play at any point. You could probably move a couple into a different area. But I just think he's a young player. He's talented. He's got pace. He can score, assist. And he's a player that opponents would be scared of. And that's what you need in your team, in your squad.
3: Yeah, but it's also like Mason Greenwood, phenomenal player, you know, phenomenal young player, I should say, really. But it's almost, if they were to bring him in, they could like use Greenwood the right way rather than just throwing him in at the deep end and saying, away you go, and just play, you know, obviously 38 games and, you know, whatever comes, and just rather than like burning him out too early, kind of filter him in so that he then establishes himself. By the time he hits 21, he's like 100 games under his belt and he's ready to go.
2: Yeah, totally agreed. Yeah. I mean, when he first come in, Mason, you know, he wasn't in quite a lot. He'd play, he'd come on for a bit and then go off. He would have never started, always come on maybe a bit longer. But the problem was he kept scoring. You know, he kept scoring when he was, which is good. Yeah. But and then eventually, I think it got to the point where you sort of have to play him because, we know, we still needed to win games. But he's such a young lad that you are right. I think it's, you know, at the beginning, the way Ollie was doing it, I think was perfect. And, you know, you don't want to tire him out. You don't want to, you know, especially early on in the season, drain him and put, you know, and put pressure on him in that way. You just want to bring him on, I don't know, 1-0, 2-0 up, 3-0 up, you know, let him do his thing. But like he has been doing. But yeah, I mean, to get that sort of third, I'm going to call them three strikers, the third, an extra strike on to help them free, is something that I think Ollie knows he needs.
3: Yeah. Now, we've got to talk about, you know, Liverpool, Man City, who've been dominating, you know, well, Liverpool last year, Man City for the few years before that. Obviously, you're grow up a Manchester United fan. You're a Manchester United legend. You've won so much of them. How do you feel seeing those two clubs at the top end of English football and not seeing your beloved United?
2: Yeah, it's different for me.
3: Yeah.
2: Oh, but I mean, you're talking about, well, we'll start with a City team first. I mean, you're talking about a fantastic team with quality. Mm. You know, and yes, they started from scratch and sort of and build the way up, but I mean, any football, any, you know, footballer would understand that you see a good team when you see one. And first of all, the City team was that. And, you know, deserved everything that they got, really. I mean, they dominated for a good three, four years. You know, great players. And then obviously they did swap managers here and there. And now, and then Pep came in, and we all knew what Pep was like from being at, obviously, Barca, Bayern Munich. We knew what he would sort of bring to that City team, change him again, the way they play and sort of playing that sort of Barcelona style. And then the Liverpool team, listen, as soon as I know you buy Van Dijk and Mane, I'm thinking, oh my God. Mm-hmm. Do you know what I mean? Because there are quality players. And I think Liverpool have always missed that centre-half. That dominant centre-half that, it will only take a month or two for other teams to understand that this is not going to be an easy game. And I think, obviously, he's brought that. But Klopp's been fantastic with his signings. I mean, Robertson, Arnold, two players that place really high up but obviously contribute to a lot of the goals that Liverpool score. And then you've got the front three. Firmino, who for me does a fantastic job in his position. You know, you can half say he's not bothered about the limelight. He will just play his role perfectly and let Salah and Mane, do the individual stuff. And he's got a fantastic team there. Obviously, Jordan Henderson, young lad that come from Sunderland, your mate. He's obviously gone there. He's worked hard. He's committed. Got the captaincy, and been absolutely brilliant. So I will never hammer a good team because I've been in many. I've been in probably three different squads that have won stuff. And I can see that, them two teams that you just mentioned are definitely up there because not just by quality, but mental strength and the way they go about the games.
3: Okay. And to finish, Wes?
2: Why did you laugh when I said Jordan?
3: My mate. Because everyone just says that to me, goes, oh, he's your mate. No.
2: Yeah, but he's your mate though, innit? So what's the matter?
3: There's no problem. It's just I wasn't expecting you to go. You're a mate.
2: Yeah.
3: Sorry, man. It's like when I say Shazy, I'll say, oh, it's Wes's mate.
2: Exactly. I would have been up.
3: I just didn't expect you to say it. But, Wes, to wrap up, who's winning the Premier League?
2: Oh, if I'm being honest, it's got to be between Liverpool and City. For the simple fact that, Liverpool will want to retain the title. Not lot of signing being done from Klopp. But I still feel like even after watching that first game at the weekend, tough game against Leeds. I thought Leeds were really good as well, by the way. But, sometimes you can see the quality come out and yes, they let three in. But when you've got players like that up front who can score goals, especially the way Salah can, they're always going to be in the hunt. And obviously that they will want to retain the title as well. I think Chelsea have spent a lot of money.
3: A lot of money.
2: And I'm expecting them to be brilliant. And I just don't know if that's going to work as well as, as they think it is. Because the expectation for them now is massive. I mean, they've spent to actually win the Premier League. And I don't know if that... if they've got enough and so early on to do that. City will always be there. And United, again, if they sign players, they will challenge in different areas. But, I mean, it's for Liverpool to lose in the sense they were so good last year. The points tally that they won it by. But, as long as they don't take the foot off the gas, because I've seen teams do that as well. When, you've won a league and then, you sort of ease off. If anything, they've got to play even harder this year and work harder because teams, if they've stepped the foot off the gap, teams will get goals here and there against them.
3: Oh, well, I was going to ask you your top four, but considering that you rattled off Man City, Liverpool, Chelsea and United, it's pretty...
2: No, you forgot Arsenal.
3: I thought you were just going to dismiss them because they were the first four that came to your head.
2: They are the first four, but Arsenal will, I don't know why, I just think Arsenal will do unexpected things this season for some reason.
3: Did you watch them against Fulham?
2: Yeah, I love Willian, I love him. And against Fulham, listen, I've probably predicted Fulham to go straight back down. And I know that's bad, but for obvious reasons, you have to stay in the Premier League, you have to get really lucky or spend. And I just can't see how Fulham, especially after watching that as well, are going to get goals. and, you know, not concede against some of the talent that's in the Premier League.
3: Yeah. You see, like, I know you're talking there about, you know, Fulham, you know, you need to spend, but on the flip side, that 2 years ago, they spent whatever it was, 100 plus million, and went straight back down. So it shows you how difficult it is to not only buy the right players, but they've got to have the right, you know, characteristics, good personalities, buy into what the team, the club is about. It's just so difficult.
2: It is difficult, Ryder. And like you just said, it is about the right balance. You know, you could buy a player and it could be an absolute idiot. If you know what I mean. Yeah, but it can happen though, can't it? It can happen.
3: Yeah, 100%.
2: You've seen it, I've seen it. You can buy, it just doesn't fit in at all, being a nuisance, disrupting everything. And that's, you know, so I can completely understand what you're saying.
3: Well, Wes, I'd like to thank you for today. It's great to talk to you, great to see you. Look after yourself and we'll keep in touch.
2: And you, pal. See you later, mate.
3: See you later, buddy.
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3: It's brought to you by Guinness 0.0.
5: Yes, indeed. You are welcome back to Settle In, which is brought to you by Guinness 0.0. And I'm delighted to say that Karen Dugan and Mabel Doherty are here with us in studio. They are of the Lagan Dragons fame, which, folks, first of all, thank you very much for coming into us. Has to be the greatest name for a sports team on the island of Ireland anywhere, the Lagan Dragons, with this beautiful crest for the team that you row for, and a brilliant organisation, which we'll get into. First and foremost, Karen, you might just start us off by talking us through your first introduction to Lagan Dragons when you realised that this brilliant thing exists on your doorstep.
6: Yeah, thanks, Owen. Could I just say, we never use the rowing word.
5: Yeah, sorry. paddling.
6: But we've all done it. And I promise to fine anyone who actually says the word rowing instead of paddling.
5: Send me on the details. I will wire you a donation at some stage.
6: I was first diagnosed with breast cancer in April 2017, and it was a bit of a torrid time. I went through chemotherapy, radiotherapy, I had a pulmonary embolism, I ended up with a fractured vertebrae, and it was all just a bit of rubbish time, to be perfectly honest. And one of my friends, she had mentioned to me about the Dragon Boating Club that was in Belfast, and I think it had only been going a couple of years at that point, because the club actually started in 2015. And she said to me, did I fancy having a go at it? So I got in contact with the woman that was running the club at the time, and she came back to me and she said, well, I think your medical condition at the moment, having had a pulmonary embolism, is such that we probably couldn't take you just yet. And I thought, I'm not sure if it's really for me anyway. So I sort of sat on it and didn't do anything about it. And then round about 2019, 2020, there was a TV program that was put on in the north of Ireland on BBC, which was called, what was it? Was it Spotlight or something?
7: It was just a documentary.
6: Just a documentary about the Lagan Dragon.

0: dragons. And my husband recorded it, and I watched it, and he said, you should give it a try, you know. And it was just so uplifting seeing these women competing in Florence who'd been through what I'd been through, and they were competing, they were positive, they were all sorts of ages. And I thought, I maybe give it a go. So I went along in January 2020, and it was before COVID, and I got in the boat, and I thought, oh, someone's going to tell me what to do. They're going to show me how to dragon boat. No, they did not. It was just copy the person in front of you. And I thought, this is horrible. This is awful. I hate it. I couldn't do anything for more than about 5 seconds before I had to stop and take a breath. And all the girls were chatting away, and they were chatting away to me. And I'm thinking, how can they do this and talk at the same time? It's not possible. So I carried on. I thought, no, I'm going to keep going. And then COVID happened. So we had to completely step away from doing dragon boating for many, many months. But then we were allowed to have a few sessions later on in the year where we were able to sit in the same boat as a little pod of us. So we couldn't mix very freely, but if we stayed with our own people and we were sort of sitting in alternative seats, then we met the COVID restrictions for sports outside. And then I realized I'm getting quite hooked on this. Mm-hmm. And that's how it started.
1: Is there familiar tones in that story for you, Mabel?
2: There is actually, but I want to just add Karen is now the captain.
1: Yes.
0: Yeah, so, my sins, yeah.
2: She's the leader for somebody that didn't like it.
1: Yeah. Quite the turnaround.
2: Yeah, no, I had a kind of familiar scenario of breast cancer and all of that, and chemo, and so I joined in 21, I think. Mm-hmm. I was after COVID, and I see it more in terms of, for me personally, I suppose it's more of a social thing. So I do the social paddles mostly, but I do race as well. So just to give a shout out to the other dragon boats in Ireland, we meet them in places like Athy, Carlow, Loughrinn,
0: yep.
2: And just in Dublin you have two boats. You've got Plurabels and the Vikings. So there is a great community. And then obviously we go abroad as well. And we meet with French dragon boat people, and we've been
0: Italian,
2: yeah,
0: Spanish.
2: It's a world sport.
0: Yeah.
2: So, but we're part of the Irish Dragon Boat Association.
0: Yeah.
2: And it is very good for the soul. It's very good for the mind, and meeting people in the same boat. We also have people who don't have breast cancer in our club. So. Our ethos is all around breast cancer, but we have some supporters with us as well. So we are open to other people.
1: Right.
2: Yeah, so that makes it sort of not all breast cancer. Mm.
1: Of course. Mm. It is interesting that you've both mentioned the COVID time as kind of the entrance point for both of you. Well, it was right after you get involved in the club. I guess that also gives people a sense of, geez, I really need my community back. I really want to be doing something in a communal sense once again, which I presume strengthens the team to a degree.
0: Absolutely.
2: Yeah, absolutely. There's 100 members in our club.
1: Right.
2: So
1: it's just been a massive growth over the last 5 years?
2: It has been, right. Yes. Uh-huh. So we can take 20 in a boat. So we tend to have at the weekend, we have two boats out. And we can take another boat out if we need to. So it depends on helms. We have to have a helm and a coach on the boat.
1: Yeah.
2: And the paddlers then. And then we also, when we're racing, we have a drummer. So that keeps us in time.
1: Yes. Mm-hmm. So it's 20 in a boat, 10 rows.
0: Two people in each, on each bench, on each seat.
1: Mm-hmm.
0: Then we have the drummer. And then we have the helms person, or the steer. So they're the one that keeps us on a straight track.
1: Yes.
0: And they have this very heavy oar that they have to control to keep us straight, or to help us turn. So it's quite a it's quite a tricky job.
1: Yes.
0: But you need pretty good balance to be able to do it.
2: And they train. Right,
0: they're all trained.
2: They have to do a particular qualification to do that.
0: So. But the community aspect is absolutely amazing. I got, my breast cancer came back in October 2020. And I was in a really bad place, but it was just a local recurrence. But everybody rallied round. Everybody rallied round. And, you know, I felt I was with a very safe, embracing environment. Even people that hadn't had breast cancer, we were really, really supportive. And we, you know, I think we've got each other's backs and we're really supportive. And now I've actually got breast cancer again and I'm living with the disease. And the love and warmth and caring nature of all these women has totally uplifted me and has helped me remain positive. And there's nothing better, although people would argue about their sports or their hobbies, is that you get out and you're on the River Laggan in Belfast and you're with 19 other women and the coach and the steer, and your mind just goes and you're just focusing on being on the river, keeping in time, occasional chat if the coach allows us to chat. And it just is so good for your head and your mental health and being in nature, seeing the kingfishers, seeing the swans. We've got two resident swans. We call them Gwendolyn and Theodore. And they live on our site and they just potter up and down. They had babies 2 years ago. So we're amongst nature as well, which is so, it's so uplifting. We've got a seal that pops up. So it's about being with all these women, being with people that understand your story and where you are, going through a similar journey. We've got people who are just happy to do little social paddles on a Monday morning and others who want to compete and win medals. So we try and accommodate any sort of physical ability, any sort of determination, any competitive spirit. And there are women who've actually found this very much a lifeline for them. And other women have said to us, they never realized how competitive they were until they got in one of those boats. It brings out an inner, inner strength.
1: Would that be your experience as well?
2: Once you're in a race, you become very competitive. Yeah.
0: They're horrible.
2: I wouldn't have been competitive at all. And then,
1: had you played sport before or competed in?
2: I always played sport, but never good at it.
1: But then this brought out something new. Dragon boating brought out a new level of competitiveness.
2: Yes. Uh-huh.
0: But we're all friends.
2: Yeah.
0: We compete against our friends down here called the Pluribels. They're a purely breast cancer team. And they come up and socialise with us. And, they're welcome to paddle with us anytime. They've invited us down there to paddle. And, we all get on so well. And we've all got this same ethos and same feeling of belonging to this dragon boat community and this breast cancer community. But when we're on the river, you want to beat them. And they want to beat us. Do you know what I mean? It's like we're still great friends and great mates with them all. But we're competitive.
1: Yeah. And
0: we don't lag about.
1: It's a non-contact sport. So you can you can absolutely go hammer and tongs at it without actually doing any damage to your opponent.
2: That's
0: Or
2: yourself. Not much. It's safe enough. It's not like Gaelic or anything. I did play a bit of Gaelic and safe.
1: Yeah. Obviously, you both have a shared experience as all of your teammates or the majority of your teammates do as well, but your stories are all very different. And I'm keen to just kind of tell both of your stories individually here. Like Karen, you mentioned, first of all, your first diagnosis was 2017, was it?
0: Yeah, April 2017. Yeah, I didn't feel ill. I wasn't unwell. And I was just mindlessly just sort of feeling under my armpit when I was lying in bed. And I thought, blimey, that's a lump. And I started looking at Google, which is like what you shouldn't do because it scares the living daylights out of you. And I went to the doctors and they did a blood test and they said, oh, your blood test is fine. I thought, oh, brilliant. And they said, we'll refer you to the hospital for an ultrasound. But I thought that the blood test being fine meant that I was okay. But what I found out later was that they were just looking at the blood test to see whether I had an infection in my lymph nodes. I didn't realize that they couldn't actually tell from my blood test whether I had cancer or not. So I had the ultrasound and they did a biopsy, and that's when they found that I'd got stage 3 breast cancer, which was absolutely devastating. They said that I would have to go through chemotherapy. So I was terrified of losing my hair because, you know, I loved having, I had blonde hair and I got it cut every 8 weeks, and it was like my crowning glory, and I knew I was going to lose it. So I went through, I had partial surgery. So I didn't have the full mastectomy or anything like that. I had a lumpectomy. They took out my lymph nodes in my armpit and found that 6 out of 11 were, had cancer in them. So then they had to give me chemotherapy because they were worried it would come back if I didn't have chemotherapy. So I went through about 6 months of chemotherapy. My toenails went black. The skin on the bottom of my feet was peeling off. I felt sick. You go on steroids and then you can't sleep because you're wired up, and then your blood cells start getting affected, and I had to inject myself with white blood cells because my white blood cells were dangerously low. It was a pretty torrid time. And then there was one time I was on a particular drug within the regime, and I stood up out of bed and I passed out and knocked myself out. Ended up in A&E. And then another week or so after that, I got spots on my chest, and my chest started feeling really tight and uncomfortable. And I didn't want to ring the helpline. I thought, oh, it'll go. But my husband made me ring the helpline, the chemo helpline. They said, go to A&E. And I went to A&E, and they diagnosed me with a pulmonary embolism, which had come from the chemotherapy. So I had to go on blood thinners. My oncologist said, God, you were really lucky, Karen, because that could have traveled up to your brain. And she kept saying, you're so lucky. But to be honest, I just tried to get through all of this treatment and just stay positive and just get on with it. Finished the chemo. Then I went on to a radiotherapy trial where they were looking for people in my situation to have slightly higher dose of radiotherapy, but over a shorter window of time. Mm-hmm. So I went through that. So I was having 5 days of chemotherapy. 5 days of radiotherapy rather than the full 3 weeks. So once I had that, happy days, I was done and dusted for that particular diagnosis. Felt really weird. I felt really strange and vulnerable and alone for a long time after that, until I started to join the Dragons. And then it came back in October 2020. I felt discomfort in my armpit again, and I felt fine. And I thought, oh, this might just be a bit of scar tissue. Went to the hospital. They did a biopsy. And they said, sorry, but we found cancer cells. So had to have further surgery. Went through further radiotherapy. And then it was all gone. And I was happy because I thought, right, that's it. Second time, never going to get it again. And then it came back in, I was diagnosed in November last year, having just had a routine blood test. Because I'm on blood thinners, they want to check that my kidneys aren't being impacted by the blood thinners. So I have to have a blood test every 6 months. And my blood test was fine in May. And then I had another blood test in September. And the doctor rang me and said, your liver results are really, really high. We're worried because of your history. So I cut a long story short, went for an ultrasound, went for a CT scan. And they found that the cancer had come back into my liver. It's in my liver, it's in my lungs, it's in the lymph node. They thought it was in my bones as well, but it turned out that that was just slight legacy damage from radiotherapy on that side of my body. So I'm now getting what they call palliative care. And when they told me it was palliative care, I just thought, that's it, I'm terminal. I'm going to be, you know, I've got a year to live or 6 months. But it's different now because they want people to who are in this situation of stage 4, and I'm incurable. I mean, it's incurable cancer. I'm going through palliative care, but the breast cancer community almost want it to be treated as a chronic illness rather than something that is a terminal illness. So like anyone with a chronic illness, you just get treatment, and it's just managed. So I get injections once a month in my bottom, one in each bum, one in each buttock, and then I'm on daily tablets.

0: I swim, I'm doing the couch to 5K, and I'm just loving life. I'm not going to let this nail me, and I'm not going to let it define who I am.
1: And is the day-to-day or the week-to-week in terms of your medication, is that manageable at the moment?
0: Yeah.
1: Are there ups and downs?
0: Yeah. Yeah. I mean, physically, I feel very well.
1: Great.
0: I'm still able to do the things I have been doing. One of the side effects that they warned me about at the beginning is a very common side effect. I don't know whether I can describe what it is. It's diarrhea. But I haven't had any of that.
1: Right.
0: So I'm really lucky. I haven't had any side effects whatsoever. And it's manageable. I take my tablets twice a day, 9 in the morning, 9 in the evening. Go once a month to have a chat with the oncologist, tell him how I am, tell him about anything that I'm worried about. And then they give me the injections. And it's all manageable. So fingers crossed, it will stay like that for a long time. Funny enough, one of the girls in one of the other Dragon Boat clubs, she knows about my story, and she is very similar to me in terms of having incurable stage 4 breast cancer. And she said that when she was diagnosed with the incurable condition, she didn't think she'd make Christmas that year. But 7 years later, she's still going strong and has got no issues. So there are people out there that are still going, and I intend to be one of them.
1: Absolutely. Well, thank you for sharing that story with us. I know it's obviously not the most comfortable thing to tell it with such a great sense of humour as well is really remarkable. And we feel such a sense of privilege that you would share that with us. And Mabel, insofar as you're comfortable in sharing your own story, it would be great to hear your own story before we connect them via the Lag and Dragons in just a moment.
2: Yeah, well, my story with the cancer is similar, but I was stage 3, quite aggressive. And to be honest with you, you just hope every day for the best. So you don't take anything for granted. You just hope for the best. So there's many people who never go on to have stage 4. So, you know, it's all a bit of a lottery, to be honest. When you're diagnosed, some people actually are diagnosed very early on. And that's the thing about breast cancer. People think it's all the same, but it's very different. So you've got stage 1, which is stage 0, where there's just a little bit of cell changes. And then you've got stage 1, 2, 3, and 4. So it depends really where you're at, how much treatment you need. And they're moving away from chemotherapy now and going towards more radiotherapy and management with medication as well. So there's a lot of good stuff happening. It's probably breast cancer is one of the best.
0: Yeah, one of the best understood cancers.
2: Understood and well researched. And the good news about it is that, you know, the treatments are coming, you know, changing and modified, and there's lots of research. I'm on a trial myself, so I don't know whether I'm the guinea pig, whether I'm getting the drug, or whether it's a placebo.
1: Okay.
2: So it is a 5-year trial, and you never know. So I just take a tablet every day, but I don't know whether it's got aspirin in it, it's an aspirin trial, or whether it's just a placebo. So it's a massive study.
1: Right. And so, is there other medication happening at the same time?
2: Yes. Well,
1: yeah.
2: Yes, there's it's called adjunctive therapy, which is anastrozole. So, and it has side effects of joint issues.
1: Right.
2: You know.
1: I presume that's a conversation that you have about whether or not you want to be involved in the trial.
2: Yeah,
1: It's not something that everybody does, or is it?
2: I think what happens is, you know, you sort of, lots of people are asked, and it's up to you to take it on or not. So I'm from a nursing background, so I thought, right, yeah.
1: And have you had to go through chemo as well and go through the radiotherapy for a good
2: I had a mastectomy and reconstruction at the same time. So it was an 8-hour surgery, massive surgery. And but I'm kind of glad, you know, because when I go swimming or, you know, I don't have to worry about having a prosthesis or anything. And it was lucky to, because I was in COVID.
1: Yeah.
2: And I had my diagnosis and everything. So it was first reconstruction done after COVID.
1: Right.
2: So, lucky enough to have that.
1: Yeah.
2: and be offered that, because during

0: COVID, most people didn't have that opportunity.
1: Okay. Would I be right in saying then that after your treatment and while you're still ongoing treatment, you're the time between that and getting into the Dragon Boat is actually quite short. The Lagan Dragons appears in your life pretty quickly after
0: it
1: that?
0: It did, actually, yeah. Generally speaking, what we try to do is tell people to be out of treatment for 6 months.
1: Okay.
0: Because the water, the river can be a bit dirty. It's not the cleanest place.
1: You don't want to be vulnerable
0: going in
1: there.
0: You'd have rats and various things. So we're quite, you know, we'd sanitise our hands and things like that after we come off the river. But, yeah, you just have to be aware of infection.
1: And were you aware of the Lagan Dragons before your treatment or anything like that?
0: I saw them on the river, but I didn't really know much about it. It was really a joint. I was at an Action Cancer weekend. That's how I found out about it. And I have a friend who was in it, and I just gave it a go. And to be honest with you, initially I thought, I'm not sure, because my timing was really bad. I realised I'm really out of time. Anyway, you just work on it and get on with it, yeah.
1: Because you talk about playing Gaelic football before, and there is sort of this construct around sport everywhere, really, that there's the traditional sports that, you know, whether it's like getting into walking and running, maybe playing a ball sport.
0: Yeah.
1: To get involved in paddling, a brutal sport. Anybody who gets into it and has to go through the erg or actually in the water puts themselves through the ringer. Even just watching the erg on YouTube with the paddling thing that they had on it, it looked pretty brutal. So to go straight into that, I do wonder, was that also a curious thing that you had to deal with, to be like, God, can I not pick an easier sport here, given I'm on the way back to full health?
0: Yeah. I think that's where the social thing, it's more than exercise.
1: Yes.
0: We do actually offer gym training as well, twice a week. So there's a lot happening. We have kind of got a movement coach as well. So there's an opportunity. It's kind of like yoga or Pilates. At the minute, we're having that. And then the gym, I do that once a week. So it's not only on the water.
2: Yeah. You're saying about it being brutal. There's a technique to it. And one of the things that that's drummed into us is to stay in time. You have to stay in time. All of the paddlers have to stay in time, because if you don't, the boat rocks. You're pretty stable. You're not going to fall out unless something disastrous happens. But also, if you're not in time, then you're slower. So the important thing is to get it all in time. But it builds up your ability to do it, and the strength builds up over time. We have all age ranges in our club. We have younger people,
0: probably
2: older people.
0: 30 to 80s.
2: Yeah.
0: 50 years of an age range.
2: Yeah.
1: Right.
2: You get in the boat, and we don't expect people to do it straight away or to be able to be strong straight away. We have training sessions during the summer. We have training in the evenings twice a week. We have training at the weekends. We have technical paddles if people want to build on their technique or know how to do it without being in the training boat. We have coaches who would sit with individuals and show them how to do the technique on a one-to-one basis in the boat, with it just being tethered to the jetty. So we're very aware that not everyone will have the strength or the ability. And we have a paddle academy. We're going to be trying to recruit. We're aiming to recruit more breast cancer survivors or people with breast cancer this year. And we'll be holding some sort of paddle academy during the year to try and bring everybody who wants to join us. And we're prioritizing breast cancer at the moment. We want to be able to put people through a sort of a proper program to take them from, you know, no knowledge through to being able to at least keep in time and be technically correct. And then you can move into the training boat if you wish, and you can move on to regattas. I mean, I never thought when I first started I couldn't breathe and I couldn't speak at the same time as paddling, and I had to stop after about 30 seconds, that I've competed with Mabel in and other women in 200 meter races that takes a minute and a half, and it's full pelt, 500 metre races.
0: Yeah, we're going to, as well.
2: Yep, yeah, we're going to Berlin in July, and we've entered a 200 metre race for breast cancer survivors, a 500 metre race, and a regular 200 metre race, and 1,000 metres. Mm-hmm. And we've got people wanting to sign up and compete in all of those races. And these are people that maybe had never done sport before, but have come along with us and have improved and have learnt. And we're such a friendly club. I like to think we're friendly. I mean, we definitely make everybody welcome. That you don't feel stupid. You don't feel silly. You don't feel rubbish. We can turn anyone basically into an athlete. And that's what we're called. We're called athletes when we go abroad and when we go into regattas.
1: Absolutely. And the other thing as well, which is worth mentioning, coming from the position of somebody who's going through breast cancer, is the fact that repetitive movement is actually very good for you.
2: It is. I have lymphedema. And lymphedema is a condition where, in my case, I've had lymph nodes removed from my armpit. So that means the lymph fluid can't drain, hasn't got anywhere to go to. So I have to wear compression garments on my arm 24/7. And with the dragon boating, it helps to keep the lymph fluid moving. And in fact, that's one of the early reasons why dragon boating was so attractive to breast cancer survivors, because the guy who realized that it could be helpful to people with breast cancer, Don McKenzie, back in 96 in Canada, he wanted to do something for breast cancer survivors, but there'd been this sort of thinking that exercise could actually create more problems with lymphedema. And he proved it wrong by allowing people with breast cancer to do dragon boating. And it actually helped people so much. Didn't create the lymphedema. It can actually help the lymphedema, but it helps your mental health as well as your physical health.
0: He was a physio.
2: Yeah. So it's really beneficial to people like me who've had lymphedema, because it helps to stop the swelling. It's not brilliant, my arm. It's not perfect. But it would be probably a hell of a lot worse if I didn't exercise it and keep it moving. Yeah. Swimming helps as well.
1: Does it,
2: just
1: right?
2: Just wanted to mention that, yeah.
1: Yeah.
2: Yeah.
1: It's so interesting, because, like, I asked that question a few minutes ago, kind of tongue-in-cheek, about the relationship between being a breast cancer survivor and sport. So sometimes, I don't know, it goes for everybody, regardless of gender, age, anything, that sport can sometimes have a bit of an intimidation factor around it, whereas it feels what you've done is turned that on its head completely.
2: Yes. Absolutely.
0: You're right.
2: I would not want anyone to think that we are intimidating. We've got a lot of very strong women in terms of physical strength, but also emotional strength and mental strength. Mm. But you don't have to be like that in our club. We've got space for anyone who wants to come along and join us, because we're here to raise awareness of breast cancer and support people with breast cancer, whether that be directly or indirectly. So it does look a bit scary. If you watch a dragon boat race on the television or in, in China or some of these really elite teams, you think, flipping heck. But come along and give it a go and you'll realize actually, oh, this might be for me. Yeah. So hopefully it's not intimidating.
0: There's a few people who have come to Belfast from other countries and were dragon boaters in other countries.
1: Yeah. Right.
0: And have come along. So it is, and some of our dragons go, say, to Venice, and they will rock up to the local dragon boat club and they'll say, can I paddle? So we have people from America, Canada, wherever, New York, wherever, and they contact us and they say, can we join you? And so it's a sport where you can turn up anywhere in the world and you can get on a boat.
1: There's a much bigger community out there than people realize.
2: Oh, it's huge. Yeah. It's absolutely huge. I mean, we went to Annecy last October, and it wasn't a serious regatta. Now, Annecy is in
0: France.
2: It's the part of the Alps, isn't it? Yeah. I think. And quite a few of us wanted to go, but we didn't have enough to make a whole boat. So we joined up with a club from Sligo.
1: Right.
2: And we joined up and went with somebody from Cork, a bunch from Sligo. And the whole regatta was actually a festival, and it was based on the movies. So we went as the Pirates of the Green Isle.
0: Yeah,
2: that's right. So we all did fancy dress, and I tell you, it was brilliant. And you meet so many people from all over the world, and you have the great crack. And we've had French paddlers come and paddle with us. We've paddled with them. You know, it's a wonderful community where you can just, as Mabel says, rock up. Stay in touch with people from all over the world. We've got a bunch of us, 9 of us going to Spain next month, to take part in a training camp in Spain. And there are a whole load of paddlers from Ballinar going as well.
1: Right.
2: So how much drinking might not be done is something I can't comment on. But
0: they have to be there at 8 o'clock in the morning.
1: Yeah. Okay, right. So no sleep.
0: It's 8 to 2, I think, every day.
2: Yeah.
0: So
2: it's great community, both locally, across Ireland, across Europe, across the world. It's fabulous.
1: There's a question I'd like to get both of your takes on. Mabel, I might go with you first on this one. You can clearly tell that this is such an important part of your life, this community, the sports community. Do you remember the first time you felt the bug or that little sense of, geez, I really love this?
0: Probably when I went to down to Athy or somewhere to the race. I think that's whenever I actually wasn't fit to be put into the team, our team. I wasn't up to scratch. So our coach Rachel said, I'll get you into a team. So I went to the Dolly Mixtures team. So there was people from Wexford, Cork, everywhere, and actually we were a disaster. But it was really good fun. I ended up getting my paddle totally wrecked.
1: Right.
0: But it's got the war wounds on it. And I look as if I'm a really good paddler.
1: Yeah.
0: This paddle's covered in scratches. But yeah, I think that was the first time I thought, God, this is good fun.
1: Amazing.
0: Yeah.
1: What an amazing feeling that must be. And what about yourself, Karen?
2: Well, when did I realise I was hooked?
1: When did you get fully addicted to the Lagging Dragons?
2: Oh, my Lord. When would that have been? I wouldn't have said it was the first year, 2020. It might have been something similar to Mabel actually taking part in a proper regatta.
1: Right.
2: Because we all went on a coach down from Belfast to Athy, and we had the crack on the bus, you know, and we all then got to the location, and there's all these beautiful gazebos and flags and a great buzz about the place. And I can't remember what the race was, whether it was 200 or 500. And I actually thought I was going to die because it was so tough. It was nothing like I imagined it was going to be, because the training paddles were tough. But somehow when there's 3 boats all lined up and you've got to go for it, I thought my heart was going to explode out of my chest because it was so tough. But it's because I probably wasn't fit and I hadn't really built up to it. But it was just the regattas that you just think,
0: the race.
2: I love it.
0: Yeah.
2: I love it. Love it. And you just have, then you get back on the coach coming back, and maybe you have like a wee glass of wine or something, and you have a bit of a sing song, and you have a bit of laugh, and it's just, you just think, flip. I got interviewed for the BBC 2 years ago, and the phrase that sticks in my mind that I said, and it's still true today, is I found my tribe. They are my people. They are the people I feel I belong to. And I can't say why. It's not just breast cancer. But it's just, we're all, I don't know. I don't know how you would describe it, Mabel. But
0: I did Gaelic for Mothers year, and that was good fun. Again, great bunch of ladies. And this is a bit similar, actually, because people don't necessarily take it that seriously until we're racing, and then it is serious. So it's a whole mix of personalities, but people get on very well, which is good.
1: Then to bring this conversation full circle, that what you just said there about the really tough moment being in that boat, the physical exertion of it, given what you've both gone through in your own lives and the battles you've had to fight outside of the boat, does that make you a tougher competitor inside the boat?
2: Ooh, that's an interesting question. What I don't like are people thinking, because we've had breast cancer, we're a soft touch, or we've had it too easy in terms of paddling, or we're not strong enough to paddle. I think that's nonsense. We give it all. Whether people join after having had breast cancer to prove something to themselves. That's entirely their personal choice. I give my all. Now I feel probably I'm slightly a bit more reticent because of my condition. But I think, you know, it drives me to be better in the boat.
0: Yeah, I think so too. I agree with that. The breast cancer makes you probably a tougher nut.
1: Yeah, I can imagine.
0: Crack. And yeah, actually as well, it puts a lot of silly things in perspective. You're very much, you know, you realise you're here and give it your best. So you don't worry about the small, not sweating the small stuff or whatever. Just a race is a race. And
1: And but as well as that, I presume, like, because we have these conversations regularly with sports people, and this phrase always gets brought up, putting sport into perspective when there are real life things that actually happen around sport, and it kind of puts sport in its place.
2: Yeah. Uh-huh.
1: Whereas actually, from what I'm getting here today, it's just further proof that actually sport is bloody important. It shouldn't be put into its place. Its perspective is actually a really important thing that keeps people going, keeps people connected, and so much more.
2: But it's funny because even when we're paddling or when we're together, we very rarely talk about breast cancer.
0: You don't? We talk about films.
2: We talk about everything. We talk about training. We talk about everything. We hardly ever talk about breast cancer. You might people know about my situation and they're always asking me how I am and how my treatment's going. But that's not the primary thing that people are talking about. And, you know who may have been a survivor. You may know people in the club who've never had breast cancer, but they could have breast cancer one day. And you know, we try to be neutral in terms of how we interact with people. And there's no obligation to open up about your story. If you want to, you can. We're there to support each other. But do you know what? It's not the elephant in the room. It's really weird. We're there for dragon boating. We're there for the sport. We're there for the friendship and the social and the camaraderie.
0: Yeah.
2: Breast cancer allows us to compete in breast cancer categories in races, but we've got three girls who are trying for the Irish team to represent Ireland in Germany in July. So the thing that binds us probably is the sport.
1: Mm-hmm. Yeah.
2: Do you think that's fair?
0: Maybe. Oh no, it's the sport. It's very much a sporting team. Breast cancer is secondary. But it's also very good if people are, you know, they know where to go to chat if they want to. But we don't really. It's not really mentioned that much.
2: No. It's not taboo. It's just
0: they might say
2: people get their head showered and just get away from it.
0: Yeah.
2: You know?
0: And the medication has side effects. So we kind of talk about that.
2: Mm.
1: Yeah. I presume this is something that's especially, like, not advertised, but, like, if the information is given to people who are survivors of breast cancer and people who are going through treatment, because as you talk about the mental benefits, the physical, scientific benefits of this, this is something that's being pushed out there, or could we be doing more to tell people about organisations such as the Lagan Dragons?
0: We could be doing more.
2: Absolutely.
0: Actually, because funny enough, we're actively recruiting breast cancer, but I'm not sure that we're getting it out there.
1: People just don't know about it.
0: Yes.
1: Right.
2: Uh-huh. Yeah, I mean, the hospitals and the cancer charities in Belfast would know about us.
1: Okay.
2: And we, you know, we've had TV coverage. Our head coach actually won the BBC Sports Personality Unsung Hero Award for Northern Ireland. So we get a lot of coverage.
0: We do, yeah.
2: We want to try and encourage more people with breast cancer to come and join us because it is so beneficial for people who've been through breast cancer or indeed have got breast cancer. We know that it's a fantastic sport for anyone anyway. But we would like to get more messaging out there.
0: Mm-hmm.
2: To help encourage more people to come along. And I'm sure I can't speak for the Plurabels down in Dublin, but, you know, they're purely breast cancer. But these places exist, and sometimes you don't know where to find out, how to find out about them. But certainly the hospitals and the charities in Belfast, they would mention us or have posters in their buildings, you know, about what we do.
1: Right. I dare say tonight will be the first time a lot of people will have heard about the Lagan Dragons, and they'll have been very appreciative that the two of you both came here to tell your story. I certainly am. Thank you so much for coming in and being so giving with your time and with your own experiences. Really, really appreciate it, Karen and Mabel. Thank you so much for coming
2: in. Thank you for inviting us. It's been great. Thank you so much for giving us time.
1: Thank you.
2: Thank you.
3: Settle in on Off the Ball, brought to you by Guinness 00. The Off the Ball Rugby Roadshow is coming to your province. 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
2: We'll be back with Nathan, but we'll go from one Mayo man to a far more impressive Mayo man. Portugal Hora, very good evening to you.
3: Well, lads, what is the crack?
2: How are you keeping? Listen, there. Sorry, Nathan, by the way.
4: Next time I speak to David Clifford, I'll make sure to do you down in the process.
2: I mean, and you would be right to do so, Nathan. You'd be right to do so. Portugal, we dropped you a text there earlier on today because, as people will be aware, we did a conversation with you around Movember last year. We caught up, had a dip in the sea, sat in the sauna, and I was quite excited for you to see what was coming for you this year when, you know, you didn't have football on your plate. Your kind of identity wouldn't be the Mayo footballer, Portugal Hora. And I was excited to see what you get up to in terms of the adventures you'd go on, and specifically the mountains you would climb. And when anybody would have scrolled through your Instagram feed last month, they'll have seen that you ticked off a fairly big one in Argentina just a few weeks ago. So talk us through what you've been getting up to in 2025 so far.
3: Yeah, it's been a decent old start. Teddy, getting used to not playing intercounty football is a shock to the system too. A couple of weeks over Christmas, wondering, looking around, waiting for the phone to ring, or expectations of gym sessions or running sessions. So it took a bit of getting used to, and started off as a mean to go on. Joined a good friend of mine, Jason Black, who I met actually way back on Ultimate Hell Week. He's an expedition leader. This is his bread and butter. So we've been talking about it for a long time. And Aconcagua was calling top of the Andes over in Argentina. So, yeah, that's what we've been at for the last couple of weeks.
2: So Aconcagua is the highest mountain in the world outside of the Himalayas, if I'm not mistaken?
3: Yeah, she's right up there. Yeah, it's the highest of the seven summits bar Everest. So there's nothing really, really higher outside the Himalayas. That's the benchmark.
2: So talk us through the preparations and the expectation before you set foot on the continent and before you leave Ireland at all.
3: Yeah, huge, huge demands, really, especially when you're not used to it, I suppose, and stepping into a completely different field. Don't get me wrong, football, prep, all of that stuff, taking care of yourself, all that stuff really comes into play. So you do have a good foothold. Obviously, physically, you'd expect to be somewhat able for it. Don't get me wrong, I spent an awful lot of time above in Kilpatrick and Nathan and everywhere else in between getting ready. Getting used to just being on your feet for a long amount of time. Carrying weight is the other thing. For those who haven't put 20 kilos on their back and marched around, it's a significant shock to the system. But I suppose the only thing you can't prep for is altitude. We don't have it here. Cairn Two Hill is the highest point, and that's only a step above 1,000 metres. So we went up just shy of 7. So you can't really prep for that.
2: I can imagine. So when you have acclimatised, when you do begin the ascent, can you talk us through those few days, how it goes down? Is it tougher than you expect? Is it more forgiving after the training you've done, or what was the general experience of actually climbing the thing?
3: Yeah, I was really happy with my prep. So like that, with chatting with Jason, putting a good plan in place for the months leading into it, I did put in the work. That's key and unbelievably important. The other side of it is equipment. You can't do this without the right gear. So like another side of things to get right. All the other bits then about taking care of yourself, like the climbing aspect is what people think of, or the hiking, the hard work on the feet, but it's kind of all the other aspects really, like even your sanitary, you know, making sure everything is clean, well looked after, that you're conscious around food, water, illness, all of those things will completely destroy an expedition. So you could be strongest person in the world, and if you let an infection get on top of you, a minor cut, any of that stuff, it's game, set and match, which you see happen all the time. So that was really, really important. And then once you get there, yeah, it takes a bit of getting used to. 3 days it took us to march our way into base camp, each day kind of creeping up another maybe 400 or 500 meters in altitude. And yeah, it definitely took a bit of getting used to. But you spend a bit of time acclimatizing. Once you get to base camp, we took a day of rest there, and then basically you're working up from up to camp one, up to camp two, up to camp three, and camp three is your strike camp. Then you're waiting there to attack the summit. So we were very, very lucky with the weather. But basically, once you get to base camp, you work up, you carry up. We carried everything. We brought our food and our tents and all that jazz. So you carry up to camp one, and then you make your way back down. So you rest below where you climb. and that gives the body a chance to kind of grow hemoglobin, get the blood right, and acclimatize accordingly, and then you can push back up. So essentially you climb the mountain twice.
2: Right, okay. Is this something that you'd categorize as fairly manageable for somebody of your athletic experience, or was this completely off the charts in terms of what you'd experienced before?
3: Physically, I felt well able. It was difficult at times, but it's more of a mental game. Certainly, there's more of a mental challenge in it. Being away from home, being away from comforts, sleeping in a tent, sleeping at altitude, dealing with certain types of food, having to eat whatever you have to do to get calories in, and dealing with all those things that you're just not familiar with, would probably be one of the most significant challenges of the whole thing. Physically, I did feel able. Summit day now was an absolute hole opener, whatever way you look at it. Anybody that makes that push, I have utter respect for.
2: Can you describe that?
3: Can I describe it? Yeah, so look, first of all, you have to sleep at 6,000 meters, which I was the worst night experience I've ever had. Hell Week included, like genuinely a horrific ordeal from 9 o'clock at night when you're trying to sleep to 3 o'clock in the morning. As I said to Jason, I thought I met my maker a couple of times that night, waking up with borderline panic attacks just because you felt like you couldn't breathe. So you're in the tent, and I was struggling to breathe. It felt like you're trying to breathe through a straw and you were under pressure as if you were training. So, trying to deal with that, cope with that. I was very, very grateful for the mindful practice. The meditative stuff that we've done over the last number of years really paid dividends there, because a huge part of you just wants to get out of the tent. And if you get out of the tent, you're going out into minus 25, minus 30, you're dead. You know, you're putting yourself at serious, serious risk, and everybody else. So that was a really, really difficult couple of hours for me in particular. And then you get up, you get all your gear together, and you get ready to move at 4 o'clock. So we were in crampons from there, which are the big spikes that go on the bottom of your boots, for those that don't know. And we're in them for the whole day. It took us as good as 10 or 11 hours to get to the summit on your feet, through the darkness for about 4 or 5 hours. And then the rest, the sun was up and it was a decent weather, but it was absolutely grueling. Like, it really, really took everybody to get to the summit.
2: And is it you versus your body versus your mind, or is there a really perilous aspect that's at play for every single climber on that mountain as well?
3: It's strange because it's a physical battle, it's a personal battle, it's also a team game. So you're part of a team, you're part of a unit, you have to be conscious of that. You move together, you break together. But yet you have to be conscious of where you're at. So you're dealing with your hydration, you're dealing with your fuel. You've only carried a certain amount because you can only carry a certain amount. So you need to balance that. Are you bringing enough water to get you there and back? But not too much, as in you're carrying an extra kilo for no reason. So it was, it's more of a mental ordeal. For me personally anyway, certainly you're in your head for a very, very long time. Although you're part of a team, you're just marching for hours upon hours, and it's just deep, deep conversations with yourself. At times it's actually beautiful, like absolutely beautiful. You find a space between heartbeats and between your breath, and everything feels in rhythm. There's a wonderful sense of that kind of flow at times. And then there's other times your heart is broken, you know, you're just absolutely crushed and you're wondering how long, how far, where am I going, what am I doing? And there's no out either. Do you know, like, if you're doing something like you get in the sea like we did and you're freezing your balls off and you decide, nah, I've had enough, we can get out. But there is no out. You're in it. You're 5, 6, 7 days away from any form of comfort. So the option of quitting doesn't really exist.
2: Yeah. Don't be underplaying our bravery of hopping into the sea in Greystones that day, Patrick. But can I just ask you, what is the content of those deep conversations that you're having with yourself on that final summit?
3: Yeah, like, I actually, for once in my life, I kept a diary, because I was advised to do that, and I'm actually grateful that I did, because it's deep. I've considered kind of putting a little bit of that information out there, but a lot has to be redacted.
2: Of course.
3: Certainly, you know, there's some personal exploration in there. You spend a lot of time in the past, a lot of time in the future. Yeah, revisiting values, your principles. There's also a lot of nonsense that goes on there too, like the monkey banging the drum. But yeah, definitely reflective. Found it incredibly therapeutic. Had some arguments with myself, had some battles, you know, some a lot of deep thinking, and I'm a deep thinker anyway. I'm a bit dense, I'm a deep thinker. And so I spent some interesting spaces.
2: Because that's kind of the nub of the conversation I wanted to get to is, I'm sure a lot of people have climbed that mountain with their own reason for doing it. So what was your why to climb Aconcagua, for example? And does that change when you're up there? Do you get more clarity on the answer to that question potentially when you're up there?
3: Yeah, look, it's something I've always had an interest in. I'm far from just a Gaelic footballer, I suppose. Like, I spent a lot of time in playing football, but I've huge interest outside of that. There's so much of the world out there to, you know, be tested and tasted, and people are doing some incredible stuff. So, to be honest, to be brutally honest, Aconcagua is an acid test for me.
2: Yeah.
3: Everest has always been the dream and the ambition to stand on top of the world, and Aconcagua was the perfect acid test to see. Well, I had two big questions going up there. One was, am I able for this? Is my body able for this? And, you know, you can be the fittest person in the world and go up there and find out that altitude just simply isn't for you. So I needed to go and find out for myself whether I was capable. And the other part was, is this actually something I want to do? Is this something you're willing to pour time into, that you want to spend your energy on? Is this the space you want to be in? Did you enjoy it? You know, all of those questions. So those were the big questions I was going up with. And only now really am I reflecting back on that over the last week to see exactly where I stand. Because when you're in it, it's just about experience. It's just about enjoying it, embracing it, turning the phone off, being completely disconnected. That was probably the most beautiful thing of the whole lot. This complete and utter disconnection. I can assure you one thing, there's no anxiety up there. There's no depression. There's no worry, because it's food, water, sleep, move. You know, there's no time for it. You're really, really locked into the present. I don't think I've been in that kind of headspace since Hell Week, when it was so immersive. You were just fully focused on the next step.
2: And this is also a fascinating time to have this conversation with you, because we've had conversations in the past with people who are at the end of their goal when it comes to trying to approach Everest, and whether they've been successful or unsuccessful, the conversation happens at the end point. So this is a fascinating time in your journey towards approaching Everest. So what's your line of thinking at the moment when you consider this mountain and the fact that it is the final hurdle for so many people?
3: Yeah, it is the final hurdle. And like, I've gone and jumped, you know, 10 paces really. Instead of starting at the start, I've gone right to the end really. I've been fortunate enough again to have that connection with Jason, like, you know, the most prestigious mountaineer in the country who really knows his stuff. He wouldn't bring me anywhere if he didn't feel I had the capacity. And we've had deep, deep conversations over the last 2 years about this. You know, it's not something that I've just kind of jumped into mentally. I've been kind of preparing for a long time. So, Aconcagua was that perfect acid test, I suppose. Now we have a well laid out plan of what the next 14, 15 months look like in the lead up to that. So it's certainly condensed. You know, ideally what you'd have is somebody with a bit more experience jumping to Kilimanjaro, maybe looking at Aconcagua or somewhere like that then, and then getting into Nepal and going at Amadablam and places like that. But I suppose we have a bit of a plan in place now to get them skills and that, the, you know, get to the standard, I suppose, to go and tackle Everest hopefully next year. And in that, the travel to Nepal, there'll be additional summits there too. So like, there'll be a lot of work put in the next 14 months to lead up to that point.
2: And is the dominant emotion trepidation? Is it just pure excitement, or how do you feel about these next 14, 15 months?
3: Yeah, all of it. You know, there's a beauty in starting something new or something fresh and becoming like a real student of it again. You know, when you spend an awful lot of time, especially at the top tier of a sport, it's not, you don't have things to learn, but I mean, you know, most of the moves, you know, you're kind of fine tuning the tiny bits and pieces. Whereas like, now I'm really exposed to learning and development and growth again. And it's just exciting. It's just purely exciting. And the big thing, even about Aconcagua, like, huge learnings up there, but the one thing was jeopardy. Like, there is a huge, huge price to pay for mistakes, for risk. And maybe some people, that's not for them. You know, there's a line between that and stupidity, but I'm trying to toe that line quite nicely and sit in the fence. And the jeopardy up there of making mistakes is, you know, you, you'll pay with your life, you'll pay with, you know, serious, serious risk. And I felt that on the way down from the summit in Aconcagua, when, you know, the endorphins are gone, you've hit the summit, you've reached what some people will put down as their goal. And on the way down, this is where the real risk is on the way down, where you're absolutely tanked and wrecked. You make a small mistake there and you could pay severely. You know, and I've seen that on Aconcagua, so there's huge prep going into that. But I'm just excited. I'm just absolutely buzzing. We've got some class plans for the next couple of months, and that's going to be deadly.
2: Brilliant. And it's been a phenomenal start to 2025 for you, obviously. One last question. I presume you don't have second thoughts about, geez, I'd love to be out there playing against Galway a couple of weeks ago when you're watching or hearing of the scores coming in for Mayo.
3: No, I heard the crack all right. Look, not an ideal start for them. Not an ideal start. But in pure Mayo fashion, you'd only expect them to bounce back. You know, that's all you'd expect over the next couple of weeks. And I hope that's the case. But I'm at peace with my decision. And I was, no matter what happens, you know, even you play with the idea of Mayo going to win All-Ireland this year and you stepping away from the panel. This is, you have to live with the decisions you make. And of course, I wish them the absolute best this year. Hopefully things turn around, but I'm happy where I'm at. I'm happy with the decision I've made, and I'm enjoying it thoroughly.
2: I can tell. Padraig, great to catch up with you. Very best of luck. Hopefully we'll catch up again on this brilliant journey over the next year or so. Thanks a million for making time for us this evening.
3: Not at all. Always good to chat to you, mate, I'm sure. We'll probably hit the sea again at some stage. Yeah.
2: See you in November.
3: All right, mate.
2: Padraig O'Hara there on the line after climbing Aconcagua.
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5: It was so unexpected.
6: You had to be there.
5: Covering Celtic at that time was a brilliant thing. The atmosphere at Parkhead was always great.
7: You had to be there.
5: Nobody ever talks about this game. Nobody saw it.
6: You had to be there.
8: Yeah, it's only 10 past nine. It is Thursday morning. You're watching OTB AM, and it is very much time for You Had to Be There. He's not here, but he is over there. Michael Verney, good morning to you.
9: Lads, how are you? It's a landing ship along the Keys, unfortunately.
8: Traffic is brutal.
9: I found a spot here, and I'm just hoping I'm not ejected or thrown up on the back of a lorry or something during the show, but we'll do our best.
8: Well, listen, if, at the very least, we'll do some good numbers out of that, so we'll deal with that if it crops up. We'll get into it, because it's a great list. It's notable by some absences, which we might get to in a little bit, but kick us off. We're going to go in chronological order here, and we're kicking off with Joe Canning, Fitzgibbon Cup Final 2008.
9: It was actually only a Fitzgibbon Cup group game. I picked this game probably because I was involved in it myself, and I'd heard so much about Joe growing up, and I'd watched him on TV and various bits and pieces, but it's only when you see someone in the flesh that you realise, okay, this lad is a little bit different. And there's actually a lot of mitigating circumstances with this game. So we had the possibility of playing Portumna in All-Ireland Club Final in 08. We were both in the semi-finals, and the semi-finals were fixed for 10 days later, and there was this big Fitzgibbon Cup game on the Thursday before that, and we went over to LIT with Joel, obviously a big city derby. Joe was full forward for them. I was playing cornerback for UL. He was actually only on the pitch 20 minutes, and within that time he had scored a penalty, he had scored two frees, and he actually pulled up his hamstring and was leaving the pitch when the ball rolled out over the sideline, and Davey got him to hit the sideline with a strained or torn hamstring before he left the pitch, and he lofted the sideline ball over the bar, and I was just like, literally like an audible like gasp of breath, and thinking, this lad is built completely differently.
8: And then left the pitch afterwards?
9: Left the pitch. It was literally like the ball was going out over the sideline as he was being helped off by the physio and members of the LAT backroom team. And Davey was literally like, will you take this? So he gets down, takes the sideline from about 60 yards out with a partially torn hamstring, puts it over the bar, and you're just thinking, this is absolutely ridiculous. Like, that a fella can do this and he's injured. And then even just other parts of it, then 10 days later he scores 1-9 in All-Ireland Club semi-final against Loughmore. A month after that he breaks our hearts in a club final, and then about 3 or 4 months after that he goes to town on Cork in that famous qualifier. But it was my first insight to see up close and personal just how good. You know, you hear all the talk and you hear what he's done with Portumna Vocational Schools. You see him on TV and in a couple of club finals and big games. And then you see him up close and you're thinking, okay, the talk is totally warranted. This lad is going to be the next hurling superstar. And he was. I just couldn't believe what I was seeing. At the end of the game, the game finished up level. We needed a win to go through. They needed a draw to go through. What was the difference? Canning's line ball before he left the pitch. I was literally rubbing my eyes in disbelief at what this guy was able to do, and he's only on the pitch 20 minutes.
6: He's one of those players, Mick, when you're watching, when you go to watch a match in person, he's actually, we all know he's a big unit, but he's nearly bigger than you expect him to be. Like, it was it the same on the pitch when you're up close? I'm not going to ask you to admit that you were afraid of Joe Canning on the pitch or anything to that effect, but he, I'm sure when he comes near you on the pitch, you know about it.
9: Yeah, 100%, Shane. Yeah, just, yeah, he has all the skill. He's a great hand, great wrist, everything like that. But as well as that, he's about 6'3", 6'4". That time, he was, you know, he was only a young fella, but he was such a big, strong, physical force. You knew if you got the ball in around him or he got the ball in around you, that you were probably going to be blown away, even physically. And, that was my first, it was my first time to probably share a field with him.
8: Where were you playing?
9: As I said, I was playing corner back, yeah. So he was full forward, so he would have been in around him. Thankfully, he wasn't marking him. But just to actually see it up close, and it's probably a throwaway game that very, very few people remember. But I just remember being hit by this kind of bullet almost and thinking, yeah, this guy is going to be something else.
8: Were you chatting about him before, Mick? Like, was there, obviously the chat had begun, as you say. Well, did you say it was a couple of months before the 2-12 match?
9: About 3 or 4 months before that 2008 qualifier against Cork down in Semple Stadium, yeah, where he really announced himself. You know, I think he hit something like 2-11, and I think he said since that one of his biggest regrets is playing too well on his, you know, one of his early championship games because the bar was set so high. But just the chain of events that happened, you know, 10 days later, he was man of the match in a club semi-final. A month after that, he was winning another club title. And then 4 or 5 months later, he was delivering one of the great inter-county performances. And just, it was my first time to share a field with him. I just remember thinking, this guy is completely different. And it's nice to know what it's like to even share a field with him and know what he can do on a pitch. And I like, any time he stepped up to anything in a game thereafter, I was always thinking, yeah, he's probably going to nail this, regardless of whether it's the 4 line balls against Galway in that semi, or against Limerick in that semi-final in 20 or whatever it is. And it's like what Shane says there. It's like going to a match with David Clifford, where David Clifford is playing now. You literally think anything is possible, and that given day it was.
6: I'm putting you on the spot here slightly, Mick, but where does Canning rank in terms of hurling's greatest placed ball hitters?
9: Oh, Jesus, Shane, very, very high. I'd have TJ Reid up ridiculously high as well because I just think he's so consistent now and he's probably a 95-96%. But as regards being able to hit a line ball from anywhere inside 100 yards and have the potential to score, being able to hit free anywhere 120 yards and maybe even further at times, he's probably right up there, isn't he? Like, he was hitting frees, lads, in All-Ireland club finals when he was 16 or 17. Like, do you know what I mean? And he was I think he scored a line ball from midfield against Loughrea in a Galway county final when he was 15, senior county final. Now, this is just, like, there's lads that are able to put over line balls now. I don't know if anybody will be able to do it as well as he did. And just, like, they're not scoring chances, lads, unless you're a freak. And he was an absolute hurling freak.
8: When you're like you say, you weren't marking him, but just one last one on it before we move on to your next one. Like, when you're on the pitch, or like your man next to you is sort of marking him, like, what's the chat beforehand, or what's the chat on the pitch about, like, given everything you've just said about how impossible a task it is to get the better of him, is it just like, listen, we're just going to accept that he's going to score 10 or 11 points today and that's it, and if we do that and get out of Dodge, it's not a bad day?
9: Kind of, yeah. It's kind of like deny. Just keep the ball away from him as much as you possibly can. And it's probably having real serious conversations with guys out the field where if ball is coming into Canning, it has to be at least bad ball. It has to be ball that gives the defender a chance. Because if he's getting advantageous ball into him, like, you're on a hiding to nothing no matter who you are.
8: Right, we skip forward 3 years, 2011. It's the Kilkenny Senior Hurling Championship final replay. It's Owen Larkin up against Henry's Ballyhale. Larkin was 27 and he was a well-established Kilkenny player, obviously, at that point. Hurler of the Year in 2008. Set this one out for us.
9: Yeah, so I was at both games. I was at the drawn game where Henry had to hit free to level it in horrendous conditions, and one of the village players was literally 4 yards away from him with the hurl in his face, and it was not blown or retaken or anything like that. He just took it and put it over the bar, and it was sent to a replay. Then I went down to the replay, and to me, this is the greatest club hurling performance of all time. Literally everything Larkin did on that day turned to gold. And I'm not just talking about his frees, and his frees were impeccable. He hit 8 from 8. He ended up with 111, 8 frees. Literally his hooking, his blocking, his hand passing, the goal he got was just ridiculous within such a confined space with 4 guys on him. I've never seen as perfect a display of hurling as this. It was a brilliant individual display. It was a brilliant individual display within a brilliant team display. He brought teammates into the game. Conditions were really, really rough. And you know when you just see a guy literally taking a game by the scruff of the neck? He literally took the game by the scruff of the neck. And as you said there, Adrian, this was a Ballyhale team with a young TJ Reid who's going to be one of the best players of all time. Henry, who is widely regarded as, you know, one of the best of all time. Chaff Fitzpatrick, young Richie Reid in goals. Colin Fenley and Jackie Tyrrell actually both got sent off the same day. So, like, the village were without their other main talisman in Jackie Tyrrell, and Larkin just grew another foot taller. He was completely unmarkable on that day, and I'd encourage anybody to go and find it on Twitter. It's on the village's account. It's a 60-minute club game, and there's 4 minutes of outrageous highlights from Larkin. It's literally a highlight reel of, it's everything that encompasses, you know,

0: Yeah, the great players, I think, Shane, sometimes realise with different scenarios in games, okay, somebody's gone off injured, I need to even rise a bit. And even, like, even you could say maybe Shane Walsh the other night for Kilmacud was having a tough evening. Paul Mannion goes off, he probably realises, okay, the pressure is on me a little more now. But the great players don't wilt under that pressure. They grow with that pressure. And definitely Larkin did that day. And it was like, it was literally the same day that we're looking out the windows and seeing today, real wet, miserable afternoon down in Nolan Park, and they're against, you know, one of the great club teams of all time, and this fella just delivers a display that, yeah, I haven't seen the like of it before, and I haven't seen it since, and that's 11 years ago. I always go back to that is, you know, the greatest individual club display I've ever seen. And I've stood on the same pitch as Brian Whelan, where he's done crazy things. But even as good as he was, I'm not sure if he delivered that perfect display like Larkin did here. I remember chatting Niall Rigney about it. He was the James Stevens manager, and he just said, like, as a manager, this is literally dreamland. You're looking at a player literally just lifting the whole team up and taking them by the scruff of the neck. And everything he did seemed to give more lads around him confidence. And I'd say lads around him did things maybe that day that they haven't done or they didn't do before or since, just because of the confidence that he bred into them that day.
1: Yeah. Like 111.
2: Like 111 is a scandalous individual scoreline. But then when you think about it, it's probably not even the highest he's ever scored at club level. Like 111 is remarkable individual scoring, but he was probably so used to doing that in the Kilkenny Championship as well, Mick.
0: Yeah, he would have been. Yeah, he would have been. You know, even he broke onto the Kilkenny panel as a result of having an unbelievable year out centre forward. That was his statement season. I think it was in, was it 04 or 05, where he was called in as a result of, you know, when the Village ended up winning the Club All-Ireland. And this is 111 out of 120. And, lads, this is before the last 5 or 6 years where lads are probably routinely putting that up at club level. The ball is maybe a bit lighter. You know, hurls are of a lot better standard. Lads are better conditioned, probably. This is absolutely outrageous tally. And I challenge anybody to find a better hurling performance in a club game than this. It's outrageous.
2: Is it a fair argument? I'm just looking at his Owen Larkin stats for Kilkenny here, and like, he's got the 8 All-Irelands, but only two All-Stars, Mick. Like, does that hint at an underrated player, perhaps, at inter-county level?
0: Oh, yeah, underrated would be the word you'd use. He has a hurler of the year in there as well, but I think it's a harder year from 08, the year to beat Waterford in the final. But he definitely would have been underrated, yeah. Just because, I suppose it's only natural when you have in the same team, JJ Delaney, Tommy Walsh, Noel Hickey, Henry Shefflin, Richie Power, Eddie Brennan. But he was, I just think he was unbelievable throughout his Kilkenny career. They probably haven't replaced him yet, and probably will be a while replacing him, in that sense of a real dogged half-forward that gets up and down the line and does that work, but can also kill you on the scoreboard as well. And just an unbelievable hand as well. Such a good hand in the air. So deceptive. That left-hander that comes in behind you on the high ball, and very, very hard to deal with. Great player.
1: They had a tight turnaround then because of the replay nature of it, and Jackie suspended, and they lose out to Owlert, I think it was about 6 days later, by 3 points. Again, he scores 11 points, by the way. So that's what you're dealing with there. Move on to selection number three. We're skipping ahead 7 years now, 2018. It's the T-Mobile Arena in Las Vegas. It's Khabib beating McGregor. And the context here, Mick, Khabib is the undefeated lightweight champion. McGregor's been stripped of his title, I think, at that point due to inactivity, if I'm right. The Diaz loss and the rematch win was done. It was a year on from the Mayweather nonsense at the same venue, I think. And a bad-tempered build-up.
0: Yeah, very bad-tempered. I was over there in media capacity. I kind of was letting on.
1: You didn't need the inverted commas there. We understood.
0: letting on I was working, but I wasn't really working. It was actually, we were knocked out with a hurling championship before that year, and I tried to turn a negative into a positive. That fight was actually on the same day as my birthday, so I gone to one of my mates who actually lives in China, but was over doing a bit of business in America, and I said, we need to meet in Vegas and try and go to this fight or whatever. So I actually went and got my accreditation, and I was at all the build-up to it. And as you say, Adrian, it was very bad-tempered. At that time, it was probably still is one of the biggest UFC fights in history.

0: history, and there was so much kind of riding on it. I'd enjoy playing a bit of blackjack and playing a bit of roulette, and anything I won in the build up to the fight, rather than losing it at another table, I decided to invest it in McGregor. So I had a good few quid on McGregor going into the fight, and then you kind of see maybe some of the nonsense that he was coming out with in the pressers in the days beforehand, and you might think maybe he's not in the best mental state maybe coming into this fight. But the whole build up to it, like, it was at a time when I'd bought into McGregor quite a bit, and he probably hadn't maybe sullied his reputation too much at that stage. But I was kind of nervous even watching the fight. We had a lovely view of the fight. It was absolutely brilliant. It was so tense in the days coming up to it, and even the atmosphere around Vegas was very, very tense. And then the fight started, and, you know, Khabib delivered an absolute exhibition of just grappling and being able just to grind McGregor down and just take his striking completely out of the equation. But it was just so tense during the fight. And a lot of this is to do with just having been there for the fight and the build up, and having been there for the absolute chaos after. I've never been at any sporting event that resembled anything like that in the aftermath.
1: Well, it was, like, you spoke about the nature of the fight, and it was obviously very personal for Khabib, and that became really evident. So there's a fourth round stoppage. He gets him in a neck crank, and McGregor taps out, and Khabib barks down at him from a standing position. Not entirely unfamiliar to Irish football fans, maybe, or Man United football fans, in a way that looks like he's saying almost, "Take that, you star, star, star." And he flings his mouth guard down, flings himself over the top of the octagon, and all hell breaks loose. Where were you sat for all that?
0: I was sat up in the media centre, as I said, working, doing a bit of work. I couldn't believe what I was seeing, because, like, he's such a humble, kind of soft-natured fella outside of the octagon, an absolute killer inside, but so respectful. And it was clear how McGregor and maybe members of his team, probably Dylan Danis in particular, had gotten that much under his skin that it just caused him to completely snap. Imagine to say a guy could be that, not relaxed inside the cage, but was able to stick to his game plan, do everything that, you know, he does best. And then nearly the second the bell was rang, maybe there's a few people shouting bits and pieces at him, and he throws his mouth guard and just goes with, like, flying kung fu kick in the direction of Dylan Danis, and I know John Kavanagh wasn't too far away, and it was just absolute chaos. They probably didn't have enough security guards there on the night. It was just madness in the few minutes thereafter, and then we were all trying to get down to the media scrum, to the media tent after, just to see exactly what would happen there. And we were probably waiting about an hour, and Khabib came in and just delivered kind of a speech for about 4.5 minutes, and there was no questions asked or anything like that. He said what he had to say, and he left. And I remember a lot of people getting on to me after, because they knew I was over there, and just saying, you know, mind yourself or stay safe or whatever. And I remember being at some sort of a vodka launch or something the day before, one of the big vodka companies that sponsors them. And I just remember getting a picture with these two models, and I just put up a picture maybe the next day and says on Facebook, was like, "No need to worry, lads. I'm in safe hands." And it was just, yeah, it was just, everything about it was just a bit mad. And there was a weird vibe around the strip in Vegas that night, a real weird, dangerous, kind of violent vibe about it. I've never been, you know, at a soccer game in Galatasaray or anything like that, where there's that kind of violent, couldn't be that violent vibe to it. It was such a strange thing to be involved in, but something that I definitely look back on with great memories. I have to say, it's one of those you had to be there moments.
2: You can kind of tell through the TV to an extent. You can kind of feel the atmosphere at some of those UFC events, but you can't really. I mean, those walkouts, especially, Mick, you know, when Sinead O'Connor comes on over the tunnel and you've got so many Irish fans, and I think it's 20,000 odd people that can get it fit into the T-Mobile Arena in Vegas. Like, what was that like, that walkout moment? It's obviously something special when you're there in person.
0: Yeah, even as we're talking about it here now, I'd have the goosebumps in it, because I love that pageantry element of it. I'd be a big wrestling fan, and I wouldn't hide it. And part of my love of it is the pageantry of it all, and those walkouts, the McGregor walkout. You know, I would have loved to have been there when he fought Chad Mendes, when Sinead was actually singing live. But this was unbelievable, and I think they said it even live and commentary, looking back at the event after. Like, McGregor's entrance is one of the great things probably in all of sport and entertainment. And, you know, when he does the Vince McMahon Billy walk around the octagon and all that, it's just, it is, it's something that I'd say it has to be kind of seen to be believed. Yeah, I was so nervous even going into the fight. And luckily I didn't need to be partial or anything like that. And I was just there kind of as a fan, but it's definitely something I'd try and do again. I'll put it to you that way.
1: Yeah, right. And from one, obviously, as you say, we've gotten to know McGregor a little bit more in the meantime, and a lot of things to not like about him. So, from one person that I definitely struggle to get behind, to another that the entire country is very much behind and really stole the headlines. So, I'll paint a bit of the picture, making you take it up again. It's Rachel Blackmore. It's at Plutarch, Cheltenham in the Gold Cup this year. The context here: she'd been doing some brilliant stuff, big wins. Honeysuckle, Aplutar, Envoy Alan over previous years. She had an entry Grand National under her belt, top jockey at Cheltenham last year, and had done well even on Honeysuckle at Cheltenham that week. But no female jockey had ever won the Cheltenham Gold Cup. That and the disappointment of having come so close in 2021.
0: Yeah, I suppose that's a lot of it, Adrian, is how much she had achieved the year before. I wasn't at Cheltenham the year before. There was no Irish media at Cheltenham the year before. She'd had 6 winners, first ever female rider to win the champion hurdle, first female rider to be crowned champion jockey at Cheltenham. But she will even say herself after that, you know, there was a little asterisk beside that Cheltenham because she was so disappointed, whether it was picking the wrong horse in the Cheltenham Gold Cup. She stayed on Aplutar in 2021 and gave up the ride in Manella Indo, and Jack Kendi ended up winning the race. And there was maybe a bit of regret of maybe letting Manella Indo get a bit too far away from her and not being able to reel him back in 2021. And for that 2022 Gold Cup, I remember I actually went out and stood infield on the track with Philip Quinn and the Daily Mail at the final fence, and you can't really hear the commentary when you're in there. You're just seeing what you're seeing from fence to fence, and we were looking at the second last jump, and you're thinking she's probably a bit out of contention here. And then all of a sudden, between the second last fence and the last fence, all of a sudden Rachel takes it up, and you're just thinking, I'm standing beside the last fence here. I had my phone out, usually wouldn't take any video or pictures or anything like that, but I have a lovely video of Aplutar jumping the last fence with Rachel, and you can just see it, and she's just gone on, and she goes on, and she wins the Gold Cup by the guts of about 20 lengths, and everything she had achieved until that point, as I said, first lady rider to win the champion hurdle, first lady rider to win the entry Grand National, but this is another step up again. And it's not that it was a demon or anything inside of her, but it was her exercising maybe something, or just, you know, getting back a moment maybe that she thought she had lost from the year before, and going on to be a Cheltenham Gold Cup winner. It was unbelievable to be there and just to see her star go even further into the stratosphere.
2: Yeah, I remember watching this race at home in the pub, Mick, and like, I guess the fact that it was a reversal of the previous year when Manella Indo won as well, and then the fact, as you say, that it was so dominant, that she pushed on from that final fence and won by what it was, a 15 or 20 length, as you say. The dominance of it was probably the surprising aspect.
0: Yeah, it wasn't, you know, maybe a classic horse race or a classic piece of jockeyship where you're thinking, you know, they get up and win by a head, like that famous A.P. McKay ride and Richard DeLyman in Cheltenham, where he's literally cajoling and whatever. This was just Rachel absolutely oozing class. And just to see the aftermath of it, like, we walked back, myself and Philip Quinn walked back up the chute, like, literally behind Rachel, and just to see what it meant to everybody and how she probably just captured everybody's hearts, and just to be there for a part of history. And I think it's important to stay following her career over the next while. Like, she's just she's rewritten the history books in so many ways already, and I'm sure she will continue to do so. But, like, to me, the 6 winners at Cheltenham the year before were unbelievable. But this is, again, this is the cream of the crop. Every jockey, the 2 races that a jockey grows up wanting to win, a jump jockey, are the Entry Grand National and the Cheltenham Gold Cup. And she did it in such dominant fashion as that.
1: there's a real Forrest Gump quality emerging here, Mick, between being on the pitch like with Joe Canning and then you're in the media centre for the McGregor fight and now you're like coming up the chute behind the behind the winning or the Gold Cup winner and been at the finish line. It's there's definitely a pattern here. But yeah, look, an incredible thing, as you say, like coming, you know, two from home, and it's the Manila Endo looks like, you know, he's heading for home and that's the way it's going to go. But as Shane said, like a really dominant win in the end. Let's move on to your final pick. It's another very recent one, obviously, if we're going chronologically. It's the All-Ireland Hurling Final this year, but specifically Garrod Herity for Hegarty for Limerick.
0: Yeah, similar to Owen Arkin's display for the Village in 2011, like I would put this inter-county performance up against any other inter-county performance I've ever seen. Here's a guy who has, in the previous two All-Irelands, he scored 7 points in 2020 from play. He scored 2-2 in 2021. And you're just thinking, how can he top those two displays? Mm-hmm. And he goes and does it. And it's a similar situation to Larkin as well. Needs really, like most at this time, Keane Lynch is not on the pitch. They're two-time Hurler of the Year. A player who creates probably so many opportunities for Hegarty. And this guy just... like, he's a big guy at 6'5" already, but he just stands even taller again. And you knew after about 3 or 4 minutes, once he beautifully flicked up that ball for himself and scored one of probably the best goals we've probably seen in an All-Ireland final, past one of the best goalkeepers of all time in Owen Murphy. Yeah, like, just outrageous. Top corner finish, literally, you know, a goal that could not be saved. He finished with 1-5 on the day. Again, for me, it's probably, as a defender, I probably appreciate the work and the graft even more so than the scores. He was back at his own 21 at different stages. We'll never get the GPS stats from these elite teams, maybe until someone does a book at some stage, maybe down the line. But like, he must have been covering close to about 15k that day. And literally, he did not probably tire until, I'd say, the 75th minute. He probably tired in the last minute, but up until that point, he was literally flawless. And there's a couple of times he got a ball at one stage in the second half, and Limerick really needed a score. And David Blanchfield, who did well when he came on him, actually, comes to tackle him. And Hegarty literally just throws him to the ground. This is a guy who's gone, you know, he had been running hard for probably 72 or 73 minutes before that. And he lofts the ball over from about 100 yards. And you're just thinking, this is an absolute force of nature on this day. Literally an unstoppable force. And Limerick needed a performance like that from one of their key men to get over the line, because they were pushed to within a pin of their collar. When you're thinking about all the pressure, 3 in a row, all the pressure, he'd had a poor semi-final. Can he deliver anything like the previous two final displays? And he goes out and, you know, delivers something like that. It was probably the best inter-county display I've seen in person. Definitely the best All-Ireland final display I've seen in person.
2: It was one for the purists as well, Mick, in that, you know, you mentioned the early goal, but I think he gets Limerick's last point of the game as well. So as you say, he's going from minute one to the last minute, and a nice circular feel to a masterful performance when you can lob over the last point of the game for the team as well.
0: Yeah, exactly. And it just, you know yourself, where a lad or a lady could score 5 or 6 in the first half and you could end up getting man of the match or player of the match. But you know, to be able to deliver that consistent display over, like, an inter-county hurling game is 80 minutes now, realistically, between injury time in the first half, injury time in the second half, and to be literally on point and at your best and as close to flawless as possible from minute one to minute 80. And, like, I don't recall, I've looked back at it since, I don't really remember making a mistake. You know, people would have said that, you know, his tackling maybe was a bit borderline at different stages. He didn't give away a free in the All-Ireland final. He scored 1-5. He set up loads of other attacks. He grafted. He worked. He was as much of a defender as an attacker throughout the game. And the thing, as I said as well, when the need was greatest for one of their marquee men to step up, he definitely stepped up.
2: You mentioned the physicality and the strength of Hegarty as well there, Mick, and I think it's Carver O'Calloran came on board with John Kiely as strength and conditioning coach the end of last year, I think it was. Like, when you look at Garrod Hegarty's physique, he's a walking, talking billboard for the increased emphasis, I guess, on strength and conditioning in the game as well in recent years.
0: Oh, big time, yeah. And it's probably a change in physique as well. Bulk would have been seen as being very important, maybe, you know, even, you know, if you look at the Armagh, say, Armagh footballers from 2002, all big lads, big kind of musty fellas, whereas the physique of hurlers and footballers has probably changed a good bit there. You need to be probably a bit leaner. You don't need to be carrying that bulk as much because you need to be getting around the pitch. So it's a kind of a happy marriage between being able to get around the pitch and having that athleticism, but also having the power to be able to break a tackle, to be able to deliver a hit. So Hegarty, to me, is probably the prototype of a guy like that. And yeah, just to imagine to say he's delivered 3-14 from play in 3 All-Ireland finals and capped with that 1-5 only a couple of months ago. And just to see it, and just to see a lad who was so on point, so on his game. And I remember Keane Lynch saying after us chatting them the next morning, he just said, I was looking at Giroud in the warm-up, and he just looked so loose. And he was going around doing flicks and doing things like you do out in the garden. And that's just such a good sign. That's such a good sign of a player just enjoying it, just reveling in the occasion. And he certainly did. I'm interested to hear, I know you said there at the start, some interest in omissions. So I'm interested to hear what the omissions are.
2: My big one, I was expecting when I came in this morning, I was expecting the Crucible or one to five
1: snooker was what I was
2: thinking. I was looking for five World Snooker Championship matches at the Crucible. But no, I'm only slightly disappointed that you didn't include the Crucible.
1: No, WWE.
2: I know WWE as well. So a couple of slightly surprising.
1: No Burr matches, like, I mean, it's...
0: Unfortunately, I've been at the Crucible 3 or 4 times, but I've not been at, you know, a big world final or a big black ball finish or anything like that, unfortunately. Hopefully in time with the WWE, I have some great memories. If we're talking about best I've seen, yes, I'll put loads of them. Hulk Hogan against The Rock at WrestleMania 18, which Will O'Callaghan was actually at, which I'm sure he will have in his, you had to be there whenever that comes up. But, I suppose it's different when you're thinking of what you've actually been at, and what you've actually experienced. So they're my five. Probably Shane O'Donnell in 2013, the All-Ireland final replay, would probably have been a close one as well. Mm. Just to see a guy coming in at 19 years of age and doing something like that totally from left field was unbelievable as well.
1: Yeah, well, I'm going off to Google photographs of Mick Verney and Hulk Hogan, and I fully expect to find some results given the nature of the conversation over the last half an hour thereabouts. Good man. You've been a gent. Thanks a million.
0: Thanks a million, folks. Appreciate it.
1: Thanks a lot. Mick Verney there.
3: So unexpected.
4: You had to be there.
3: Covering Celtic at that time was a brilliant thing. The atmosphere at Parkhead was always great.
5: You had to be there.
3: Nobody ever talks about this game. Nobody saw it.
4: You had to be there.
6: The Off the Ball Bank of Ireland Rugby Roadshow is coming to Ulster. Join some of the biggest stars from Ulster Rugby, including Stuart McCloskey, James Hume, James McNabney and Stephen Ferris in Belfast's Affidea Stadium on the 6th of October to dive into the 2026-27 rugby season. 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
7: Welcome, welcome, welcome. Welcome along to the shoutiest segment on Irish radio. It's the scintillating, it's the stupefying, it's the Spendido crappy quiz. Every Friday, we pit three of Team Off the Ball up against each other in a no-holds-barred quiz of sporting factoids at the end of the week. Allow me to welcome today's contestants. I'm going to be straight up to everybody at home. This is the second time I'm doing these intros, so they were funnier the first time. You've missed out on a really good conversation about Willie Big Bang Casey versus Rick Hondo. You will never get that back, but maybe one day we'll dip back in. We'll see how giving our first contestant is to his intro, though. Our first contestant is the Floyd Mayweather of the crappy quiz. He shows up, he jabs away with unrivaled knowledge, he gets the win, and he goes home. Undefeated with a 1-0 record in 2021, it is Phil the Power Egan.
8: How are you doing?
7: Is there any boxer you feel like, Adrian, when you come up against Phil the Power?
8: Well, funny you should mention that, because I often feel like Willie Big Bang Casey to Phil's Guillermo Rigando.
7: Insert canned laughter here. Our next contestant today has been lambasted for coming up short in every single quiz he's partaken in this year. Little did the people in our YouTube comments know that this is a former champ looking to recapture that 2019 form. It's Adrian Big Bang Barry.
8: It's been a lean 18 months on 2021, not been good to me.
7: You're going to get the win today, predicting it. Our last contestant today is sickened that Michael D. Higgins is hogging all the headlines for his new puppy this week, when this man has a brand new puppy of his own who he's been using to mine many, many Instagram likes. Give it up for the Meath Hillbilly, Tommy Rooney.
9: Mishnook looks really gorgeous, so I'm not sickened by Michael D. Higgins getting a new puppy. It looks like a gorgeous pup. And yeah, Bailey's been all over Instagram. He's not ready for his off-the-ball debut yet.
7: Why not?
9: We're still kind of working on a few tricks and a few techniques, and he's not up to scratch yet when it comes to broadcasting live in the air.
7: People need to check out Tommy on Instagram to see this puppy. As you mentioned, it's called Bailey. Is it cuter than Mishnock is the question?
9: Probably smarter.
7: Oh.
9: Like he's an incredibly intelligent pup. Probably wittier. You know, he's good crack. He likes his football as well. I don't know Mishnock from Adam, apart from the photo.
7: Oh, well, you've just called the president's dog stupid and unintelligent here this morning, Tommy. So that is a big blow for Michael D. Higgins, who I'm sure is with us in the audience this morning. As ever, the format is a classic crappy quiz with a series of questions on different themes. Then it's on to the slip and slide of trivia, the rapid fire round. You can podcast the crappy quiz on otbsports.com or the OTB Sports app. And if you're watching on YouTube, make sure to click the thumbs up, even if we contribute nothing but misery to your day. Round one is the boring questions round, never multiple choice. Phil, Mick McCarthy has been a revelation in the dugout at Cardiff City, but can you tell me which club McCarthy has managed in more games than any other?
9: Soft question.
8: Ipswich.
7: Is he right, Tommy?
9: I would have gone with Wolves, but probably is Ipswich, so.
7: It is Ipswich. No, it is Ipswich. Correct, Phil. Soft question that he didn't even know the answer to. Question one.
9: No, I'm saying it's soft. I'm saying it's soft for Phil. I'm not saying it's soft for me. You know, I get a tough question. I'm saying it's soft for Phil.
8: He started already. Unbelievable.
7: Adrian, who is the tallest player in the Ireland rugby squad?
9: Dev.
8: In the Ireland rugby squad, so that obviously doesn't include Devon Toner. it must be. I mean, I don't know what you mean by the Ireland rugby squad. That's part of my difficulty here. What do you mean? Do you mean the squad, the squad from the Italy game?
7: The Six Nations squad this year.
8: For the squad from the Italy game.
9: No, it's the Six Nations squad this year.
8: Because that's suddenly now, like, it's so James Ryan Baird, Devon Toner, right? So, like, I don't know what squad you're talking about.
7: Hold on. Devon Toner's not in the Ireland squad.
8: He's not in.
9: Wait till he gives an answer. Don't be hitting that buzzer. Wait till he gives an answer.
8: So it could be, like, James Ryan or Ryan Baird.
9: You're cheating, Adrian.
8: I'm just trying to think if there's any other... It's not Henderson. No, it's got to be one of them. And I think that James Ryan is a giant, but I think that Ryan Baird is a very, very tall gentleman. So I'm going to go with him, Ryan Baird.
7: No, it is James Ryan.
8: Ah, damn it!
7: James Ryan.
8: There's not much England, is there?
9: That was unlucky, Adrian. Straw poll. Who thinks Luke Shaw is 6'1"?
8: He's nobody not. In this call, I wouldn't have thought.
3: He's not 6'1". No.
9: I do. He's 6'1".
3: Who said that?
8: He's not 6'1".
9: Everywhere. Premier League website, Wikipedia, which cited the Premier League website.
8: Yeah, so one source has it wrong, and then they're all copying him.
9: He's 6'1", lads.
8: He is not 6'1", Tommy.
3: Look at team photos.
9: He is.
8: You know he's not 6'1". You wouldn't have brought this up. If you thought he was actually 6'1", you wouldn't bring... He's not 6'1".
9: I've stood by this for the last few years. I'm sticking with Luke Shaw being 6'1". He's a small 6'1", but he's 6'1".
8: Yeah, a small 6'1", as in 5'11".
7: James Ryan is 6'8". Ryan Baird is 6'6". And there are a host of other players who are 6'6" as well.
3: Where's Ian Henderson? Because I always think of Ian Henderson. You can only call him Big Ian Henderson.
7: Yeah, 6'6".
9: Six.
7: A lot of 6'6" rugby players. James Ryan stands at 6'8". Tommy... Larry McCarthy had his first outing as GAA president last weekend, but can you tell me who the first GAA president was?
9: Michael Cusack?
7: It's not Michael Cusack.
8: Hogan?
7: No. One more.
8: Davin.
7: Davin, there you go. Mark Davin, correct.
8: I was just working my way through the stands there. Hill 16 was next.
7: Yeah.
9: Okay, I didn't say Douglas Fajita, because that's the first name that came to my head.
7: Round two is, you know, you went to an Irish school, referring to him, but we were always given Douglas Hyde, whereas, does that pay me as a Westbridge? Maybe it does. Round two is the officiating round. After a week when Messrs. Gozer, Mason and Atwell all tried to outdo each other in the refereeing stakes, this round will test your knowledge on some of the most infamous referees and refereeing moments. Phil. Graham Poll famously showed 3 yellow cards in a World Cup match involving which teams?
3: Croatia and Australia.
7: Correct. Phil is 2 from 2.
9: The narrative is back. Give Phil the easy questions. Crappy quiz master always needs one dominant force.
7: Adrian, a porcelain bust of which referee once famously sat in the bathroom urinal of a bar called Cowboy in Queenstown, New Zealand?
8: I've no idea what that. I've either not heard or forgotten the story. Can I have that question once more, please, Quizmaster?
7: A porcelain bust of which referee once famously sat in the bathroom urinal of a bar called Cowboy in Queenstown, New Zealand?
8: Like, there's a big part of me that wants to say Steve Walsh, but I'm going to go with... If it's not Steve Walsh, I'm going to go with... I'm going to go with Nigel Owens.
7: No, it's not Nigel Owens. Anyone know?
9: No.
7: No one knows. It's Wayne Barnes. So this bathroom had a porcelain bust of Wayne Barnes and of Stephen Jones, the rugby writer as well. The New Zealand rugby fans weren't enamoured by them. I do believe it's gone now and it's replaced by somebody else who I've just forgotten at this moment in time. Tommy, question 2 for you. Who refereed the Henri handball game?
8: I know the answer to this. Damn it.
9: Swedish. Oh my God. There was that piece on him last year where he went to the village where he's from.
8: That's so annoying.
3: You were at that game, Adrian, weren't you?
8: Yeah, that's also, I also contacted the man afterwards and had a bit of an exchange with him to see if he'd come on, but no dice.
3: Did he show you the yellow or straight?
9: Jojo, don't hit the buzzer here. I'm trying to.
7: No.
9: Oh, hello, Bailey. Hello.
8: Come on. Bailey comes in with the answer. Tagged onto his
7: phone. Oh, my God. That's a cute puppy. Cute puppy.
3: Great deflection tactics.
9: How are you?
7: Back to the quiz.
9: There you go, Schieffer.
7: Thank you, Bailey.
8: Schieffer's tagged the answer onto his collar and just sort of wandered him into screen.
3: That would be genius.
9: That would be pretty smart. Jojo, I'm not like giving an answer here.
8: Give your answer. You're out of time.
9: Thank you anyway. Excuse me. I know he's a left back with Blackburn. Martin Olsen.
8: Oh, he was close.
1: Martin Hansen.
7: Martin Hansen. Don't you have
9: close. I knew I was close.
8: You misread the tag when it came in.
7: Round three. Recap. Tommy and Adrian have yet to get a point. Phil is on 2 points. This is looking ominous, folks. Hey, not going to lie.
9: I told you he was a smart dog. He just opened the door there. I don't know how he did that.
3: Probably trying to say, get out, Tommy.
8: Yeah, but I told you it was Martin Olsen rather than Martin Hansen. So not that smart.
7: Round three is the greatest Irish shows on earth round. After a week in which we have brought the world to a standstill with our national ambition to bring the 2030 World Cup to every nook and cranny of Ireland, this round will test your knowledge. In the previous times, the eyes of the sporting world have been firmly fixated on this island. Phil, the Women's Rugby World Cup took place in Ireland in 2017. In what stadium did the final take place?
3: Was it... I'm trying to think now. Right. I'm going to go for Donnybrook.
7: No, it wasn't Ravenhill. Ravenhill. Wow. Adrian is flying with other people's questions today.
9: Just didn't suit you. Didn't suit
7: you. Kingspan Stadium, we should say. Adrian, yeah. Question three for you. Michael Leiner broke Irish hearts in Lansdowne Road in the 1991 World Cup with his last-minute try in a quarter-final against Ireland. Who scored the Ireland try that looked a while as if it might be the winner?
3: What?
7: I thought this would have been absolute banker for Adrian Barry. Rugby nostalgia. Look at that All Blacks Munster poster over your shoulder.
9: Think of that Leinster tweet.
8: George.
9: Possibly the greatest side
8: George.
9: Of all time. Is that an answer?
7: An inkling of an answer.
8: God, fuck's sake.
7: Apologies for some terrible language from George. Host of Friday's OTB AM.
8: Oh, Jesus, as you started to ask the question, his name came into my mind. Now I can't think of it.
7: God, this looks tough, Adrian.
9: I can't believe I remember Martin Hansen's name.
8: I'm right with George, haven't I?
7: Come on, give us an answer.
8: This has the potential to be the most annoying question for me of all time.
7: People at home are screaming at their radios, Adrian. Everybody knows it. Everybody remembers 1991. Come on, give us an answer.
8: Oh, give me a clue.
7: No, give us an answer.
9: Give me a clue.
8: The E2 Gordon. Oh,
9: Hansen.
8: Gordon Hansen.
7: Where is this information suddenly coming to you?
3: Like one of the kids. It's one of the kids. Just put a note under the door.
7: Come on, Adrian. TikTok 5.
8: Gordon
7: 4.
8: Hamilton.
9: Is Con in there?
7: What did he say?
8: Gordon Hamilton.
7: Correct.
8: Yes. Yes. Whoa, yes.
9: Wait a second.
3: Yes.
9: Did that really happen?
7: I've never seen someone email an answer from nowhere.
8: That name, honestly, lads, you wouldn't believe if I didn't get that right, I probably would have done Tommy on it and taken my earbud out and just left the quiz.
7: Yeah, wouldn't blame you. Gordon Hamilton scored a try that day for Ireland. Tommy.
9: Well done, Adrian.
7: As a Meath man, Tommy, you were proud of the province of Leinster getting the Ryder Cup in 2006. Can you name the three Irish golfers who played that weekend?
9: McDowell.
7: Incorrect straight away.
3: Oh my God.
8: Clark, Harrington, and McGinley.
3: Yeah.
7: Correct. Adrian Barry nailing Tommy's questions once again. Yeah. McGinley, Harrington, Clark were the three golfers who played.
9: Obviously, I would have got the other two. Clark.
8: An unusual starting place, Tommy, I would offer.
7: I'm going to make something public knowledge right now. Tommy won't thank me for it, but we were having our post-show meeting an hour ago, and Tommy was like, who's on the quiz this morning? And usually, of course, Jerry or Nathan would be on it, and I was like, it's Phil and Adrian. And Tommy was like, God, I'm going to win today. The scores currently are Tommy 0, Adrian 1, Phil 2. Round 4.
9: All about the narrative, Owen. Yeah, I definitely said that.
7: Round.
8: What is even on about?
7: contestants get 3 points for getting the number exactly right in this round. If just, no one manages before, that, then he was. Go on.
9: Just before we go on. Yes, lads, I did say that. I was psyching myself up, all right? Okay.
8: Yeah. Oh, look, I take no offense.
9: Yeah, I let myself down here in a very public setting.
8: I would have been surprised if you didn't say that. I'd been disgusted with you.
9: But I apologize.
7: Contestants get 3 points for getting the number exactly right. If no one manages that, the nearest contestant who doesn't go bust gets 2 points and the second closest gets 1 point. We can only accept the answer that's written on your paper, and I'm also going to have to ask for your pens once the music ends. So if you don't mind, give us the following number. The number of consecutive games Manchester City have now won in all competitions, plus the number of tries scored by Will Connors in this year's Six Nations so far, plus the number of gold medals Michael Phelps has won at the Olympics, plus the number of venues used in the 2018 FIFA World Cup. Your 30 seconds expire when Sinatra sings Bright Shiny Beads. So, how many games have Man City now won in all competitions consecutively? How many tries has Will Connor scored in this year's Six Nations? How many gold medals did Michael Phelps win at the Olympics? And how many stadiums were used in the last Football World Cup? Add those all up, and what do you get? Pens down. Adrian.
8: Phil is first.
7: Adrian.
3: 41. I've gone for 41.
7: 41.
8: 30.
7: Tommy?
9: I went with 39.
7: Phil gets 2 points. Tommy gets 1 point. You're all well under the number. The number is 58.
9: What?
7: Yeah, let's go through these. So, the number of consecutive games Manchester City have now won in all competitions?
9: 21.
7: 21. The number of tries scored by Will Connors this year's Six Nations?
9: Two.
8: Three.
7: Two?
3: Two, yeah.
9: Two. The
7: number of gold medals won by Michael Phelps at the Olympics?
9: 36.
7: 36? No, it's 23. And the number of venues used in the 2018 FIFA World Cup.
8: You must have got one of these questions, Sammy, wildly wrong.
9: Well, I got that one wrong. I said 9 medals were found. It's like a dope.
7: Oh, right. And there was 12 venues used. That's 2018 FIFA World Cup. You tot that all up. You get to 58. Yeah. Phil, that brings you to 4 points. Adrian, you're on 1 point. And Tommy, you're on 1 point. You're both lagging behind Phil here with 3 points. By 3 points.
9: Are you sure that wasn't 31 that you gave the first time, was it?
3: No, it's 41. I have it there. 21-2. I completely went under on Phelps because I couldn't think of it.
9: I went under. We move on to
7: the final. Our winner tonight will be decided in the round that separates the men from the boys, the Wolfsburgs from the Wolfsburgers. It's an old theme, a particular, ridiculously easy rapid fire round. The score you get in this round will be added to the score in the previous round. There will be 40 seconds there for everyone to answer from the same set of questions. We're going to start with the person with the highest number of points. That is you, Phil. Then onto the person in second. We tossed a coin earlier. It is Tommy. And then
8: his guff. That's what results. That's this narrative guff. That's what's happened there. Last minute, referees got swayed. It's like, what was his name? Niall Quinn talking about Roy Keane swaying the referee in that United City game. Gives it a bit of this. Bullshit.
7: Yeah. You know what? I back you to recover from this, Adrian.
9: Adrian, it's Phil, like, you've got to get them all right.
8: It's true.
9: We both know it, man.
8: Yeah.
9: If you get a question, score? Just out of interest.
7: 4-1-1. If you get a question correct, I will keep asking you questions until you get one wrong. And then once you get one wrong, I move on to the next person. And your incorrect answer means a deduction of 1 point. Phil Egan, are you ready?
9: Let's look for this one.
7: Your 40 seconds starts now. In what year did Pelé play in his first World Cup?
3: 1958.
7: Correct. JJ Watt has signed for which NFL team?
3: Denver Broncos?
7: No, Arizona Cardinals. Name the French rugby head coach, Tommy.
9: Galtier,
7: correct. Louise Quinn plays for which club?
9: Fiorentina.
7: Correct. Florentina. In what year will the next Women's World Cup take place?
9: 2020.
7: Rugby.
9: Rugby? Oh, jeez.
7: Yeah.
9: 2021. Two.
7: No, 2022. Which championship club are known as the Terriers, Adrian?
8: I didn't hear that.
7: Which championship club are known as the Terriers? Correct.
8: Huddersfield. I need another question there.
9: That's a joke.
7: You completely threw me.
9: But you threw me with the
8: It doesn't make any difference. We'll freeze on that one because at least I finished second this way and I can catch Phil unless you want to give me two more questions I think I need two more questions because he was guffing on and I got cut off there and you were about to start another one. So I think there's two more coming.
7: Who is the current All-Star Hurler of the Year?
8: Am I getting another one after this?
7: Yes.
8: Okay.
9: No, hold on a second. Before Adrian answers that question,
8: No.
9: Can you not admit that you messed up that question? Like, clearly, we did a piece this week, yesterday, with Louise Gallivan on the Rugby World Cup in 2021 being moved to 2022. But you're completely
7: screwed. You said 2021.
9: I said 2022 in the next breath. You completely
3: You've got to take your first answer.
7: You said 2021 first. Adrian, come on, rapid fire.
8: Midfielder.
9: Not a midfielder, by the way.
8: It's Darren or Damien.
9: Darrow Tegarty. What's the next question?
7: What a mess. Doesn't matter. We're saving the next question for next week because it's been such a disaster from your perspective again, Tommy, cutting in on Adrian. I feel sorry for you. But Phil Egan, let's get the music for Phil because this has happened once again.
9: What was the score?
7: Their score was 4-2-2. So there was actually a tie for second place. Actually 4-1-2 because you got the Garrod Hegarty question wrong, Adrian. So Tommy, you came second.
8: 4-2-2 on whatever.
3: Whatever formation you want.
7: Take it away, Phil. What do you have to say?
3: Look, it's about efficiency. It wasn't the greatest performance, but it was a scrappy one. A scrappy one, and just kind of, you got to pick your fight. So I could be back in a few weeks. Who knows? I have to talk to my promoter.
7: He is 2-0 for 2021. Phil the Power Egan is your champ. We'll see you next week.
8: Chris Martin.
4: Oh, you're kidding me!
5: September. Kyle Lafferty.
8: Are you joking me?
4: Is that right?
5: I know! Is that right? Anybody else?
10: Leashfoot.
8: That is one of the most stupid questions.
5: Darius Vassell?
6: Seriously, you all need to just stay quiet. This is getting really annoying doing this quiz.
2: What is going on here?
0: The Ball Sports Radio.
5: Yeah, kind of a little bit. Yeah, you do kind of tend to look at different systems and the way certain teams play the football. You know, if you look at some other teams now, I mean, sometimes they're not even playing strikers anymore. Look at Spain, the way they play. Fabregas, who's a midfield player, you know, they play him up front. So I'm interested to see the dynamics of certain different teams. And as you said, as you get older, you certainly do. Tend to kind of look, you know, a bit more close.
11: Would you have been an obsessive football watcher at the earlier stages of your career?
5: Yeah, still now. I love watching the games and any game that's on. Obviously, I think with my obviously time zone difference, it's a bit difficult sometimes. But you always get to watch the, you know, they're always repeated and the games. But I do certainly get to watch some games live as well. So, but certain years ago it was the same. I'd watch them all the time. But now probably even more so, to be honest.
11: What kind of manager are you going to be?
5: First of all, I know there's been a lot of talk about, you know, me becoming a coach or a manager, but I mean, that won't be for, you know, hopefully a good few years.
11: I'm not retiring yet, don't worry.
5: So I've still got a good few years left in me, but it's something that I'm very interested of doing. I mean, what manager? I'm not too sure. I mean, if obviously the listeners can't see this coat that I have on me, but it's like almost a Mourinho coat. So if I'm any way even closer or a little bit like him, I'd be happy with that. But it's about, I think, being a manager, being a coach is about opportunities, isn't it? You know, so whether I get them opportunities or not, but you know, I could do my coaching badges and think, this is not for me, this. So you just never know.
11: You haven't totally decided that that's
5: it's something that I want to do, but I mean, as I said, I haven't kind of, you know, speaking to a good few of the players, and you know, a lot of the players do their coaching badges, you know, and you know, think, you know, this is actually, you know, not for me. So but I'm hoping that's not going to be the case for me, because if I don't do this afterwards, I mean, I don't know what I'm going to be doing.
11: Can you take us back to being a 15-year-old and deciding to join Wolves? Because it's a huge decision in any young man's life, but there were other clubs in for you who were higher up the pecking order in world football at that stage. Mm. And you made a conscious decision to decide to go and join Wolves.
5: Mm, yeah, it was... I had a chance to... I had a chance to sign for Liverpool, which was a tough decision. Obviously, being as a kid, being a fan, so it was quite tough. But I just knew, I just had a feeling about Wolves that was a good feeling about the place, and you know, in my own head, I wanted to try and have an opportunity fairly quickly, you know, in respect of, you know, wanting to play as soon as possible into, you know, in the league. And, you know, it worked out perfect for me. You know, what I kind of planned in my head, if you like, because I went to someone like Liverpool, I don't think I'd get the opportunity, you know, at 17 to play for the first team. So, you know, going to Wolves was certainly the right decision for me.
11: That was in your head from the start, that you thought that you're not that far away from being ready at 15 to play, because I think you signed professional in the summer. Your birthday, I think, is August, and the first game is September.
5: July, 4th of July I left, and then 8th of July, my birthday, just 16, and had that year then in the U team. So that's what happened ahead, but you never know, you know, what's going to happen. But, you know, lucky enough for me, that worked out, you know, very, very well for me. But I don't think if I had gone to other clubs, bigger clubs than that at the time, Wolves, I don't think I certainly wouldn't got the opportunity. I don't think my career path would have, you know, gone the way it has gone if I had have, you know, signed for a different team.
11: I read as well recently that you said that it wasn't actually that big a deal for you to move clubs after that, because the big move was leaving Ireland, and ultimately what did it matter if you were living in Wolves or in Wolverhampton or in London or in Milan, it turned out, or LA, it turned out.
5: Yeah, exactly. As I said, you know, Dublin's my, Ireland's my home, you know, so as I said, for me to leave anywhere, I said, it must be hard to leave London, we've lived there for so long. Yeah, I mean, when you have your house and, you know, everything is cosy and everything is set up nice for you, and but, you know, ultimately, you know, London is not my home, you know, Dublin is. So for me to move to these different places wasn't a big deal to me. What? Of course, maybe now, you know, when you have kids and stuff like that, it's probably different. So, you know, I've got, you know, Robert now is going to be starting, you know, proper school, if you like, in September, next September, when he turns 5, so it could be different then. But obviously, by then, I won't be gone doing all them moves anyway. So it'd be irrelevant.
11: And would it be okay if he has an American accent?
5: Well, at the moment he doesn't. He has a Dublin accent, so I'm trying to keep that as much as I can. And now being home for, you know, the 6 weeks or so that I'm home, you know, there's certainly no chance of him getting even a little bit of a twang of America. He's got a few little words, obviously, from being in, you know, in preschool, like candy and trash. But apart from that, he's a proper dub.
11: That's good. The decision at 15 as well, like, it's kind of the well-trodden path for Irish footballers, but there is now this alternative route that a lot of players are taking through the League of Ireland to get to play football in England too. I mean, now, as somebody who has influence in Irish football, do you think there's a specific best way to get the best out of our talent?
5: I think it's like for young kids, it's opportunity. I was speaking this, you know, all day today with the other press guys, and you know, in England now, when I was starting off, you know, I got an opportunity because, you know, when I went to Wolves, there was 5 Irish lads there. There was, the rest was English, and there was one Scottish, maybe Welsh. There wasn't any foreign players at all. And now what's happening is that all the young foreign players from different countries, the teams in the Premiership now and the Championship, are getting them over at a young age, you know. So it's not giving the kids over in England the opportunity. And if you look at, you know, the complaints that they're making at the moment, England saying, we need to change the system and stuff like that, which I 100% agree with them, because, you know, if they're struggling in England, well, we're certainly going to be the ones that's going to feel that, and we're going to be at the end of that barrel, to be honest with you. So it's going to be limited opportunities for younger kids, I think, in Ireland to go to England, and which will be a real shame. So what system works, I'm not really too sure, to be honest with you. I'm not 100%, you know, involved in the setup in Ireland, so I'm kind of hear bits and bobs, but I just hope in the long run, you know, that's not going to affect, you know, younger players, you know, in Ireland, you know, having the opportunity to go to England, which it's looking likely now that that's been the case for the last few years.
11: I don't know if you've felt the sense of hope and excitement that there has been around the country over the last, well, since really the 1st of November when the new management team was fully unveiled. Have you sensed that?
5: Yeah, of course, yeah, certainly. I think the players have certainly sensed it as well. It's when we first met up, the buzz of the place, and, you know, the different kind of atmosphere of, you know, everybody, you know, was obviously there for everybody to see. And if you look at, you know, playing Lafayette at home, you know, and the attendance that we got for that game, so I think that itself, you know, says a lot for, you know, what the country think of, you know, with Martin and Roy coming in. So it's certainly buzzing, and certainly the players can, you know, feels that also.
11: Do you sense that, like, I don't know, we have been concerned that there's been a disconnect between the players and the fans over the last decade or so, for whatever reason, and it kind of flames up heading to the Euros. Everybody's really excited again, but the Euros didn't work out for everybody, and we always kind of think, oh, the players don't know about this, but you do, of course. You know exactly what's going on, you know what the fans are saying, because your families are fans.
5: Yeah, of course. I think nowadays as well, you know, with the way social media is going, it's, you know, and all these lads on Twitter. I'm not on myself, but I mean,
11: are you a lurker on Twitter?
5: No, I don't even know how to get on it, to be honest. So I think everybody's fully aware, you know, of what people do be saying, and why, as I said, you got people have their own family here anyway, so they hear things. So listen, it's like anything, isn't it? In any walk of life, if you're winning, everybody's happy. Everybody wants to be part of it. You know, with the Euros, leading up to the Euros was great. Everybody was on board. And then as soon as you lose, you know, it's a natural thing, you know, for people to think, we're not the best anymore, blah, blah, blah. But now we've got a new manager in, and now the atmosphere has changed again, you know. So it just goes up and down. It's like a roller coaster. It's up and down.
11: And does it not piss you off, though, when it is on the far side, that actually, like, what the team always needs, no matter how badly they're doing, is the support. And the whole point of being a supporter is the support.
5: Yeah, but to be fair, we've been very, very lucky, to be honest with the Irish fans. If you look, you know, the support that we've got, you know, we can't complain too much, to be honest with you. You've seen in the Euros the support that we got, you know, when we were losing games. So, I mean, in that respect, we probably haven't got, you know, we probably have the best fans, you know, that's out there. But again, it's about winning games, and our job is to, you know, is to try and, you know, get the fans on board as much as you can, but you can only do that by winning games.
11: A couple of questions about your own game. Who taught you how to be a striker, and who taught you how to be a goal scorer? When did you acquire this?
5: Since I was a kid, I started off as a right back, and then just for the first year, you know, when you're young, you just play anywhere. So I remember I was taking the corners and free kicks and penalties, everything from right back, and then my uncle took over the team the next year and just moved me straight up front, you know.
11: And then that was a good decision.
5: Yeah, and since then, so it's actually Jason Bourne, who's my cousin, who's, you know, one of the greatest goal scorers in the Irish League. His father, so he moved me up front, and then I just, you know, continued on just to score goals from there. So,
11: but in terms of movement and where to go and where to stand, because again, recently I read an interview where you said that sometimes the best thing and most important thing is to stand still.
5: Yeah, I said that. Sometimes that can be the case, but I mean, don't just stand still just for the whole for the whole 90 minutes and expect the ball. You know, sometimes you have to. You know, it's a bit cat and mouse, I think, with the defenders. You know, you have to use your head and you know, sometimes you can make a run and just stop and just stand there for a second. You watch like Messi. Sometimes he walks. Sometimes, you know, but then he gets on the ball and then he's gone again. You know, so it's about using your head. You know, it's playing against anybody, and it is certainly as a striker, and if you're playing against a defender, it's just creating that yard of space. That's all you need, a yard, 2 yards, and anybody that gets the ball with nobody around them is great. Someone who's right up your backside and trying to tackle you, you know, of course it's going to be harder for yourself. By creating space for yourself and a bit, just a little bit of movement here and there, you know, will fool the defender, and it gives you the opportunity to have time on the ball.
11: Do all your managers automatically understand that that's your game, or do some managers say, well, this style of play that we're going to have requires you to be in certain places at certain times?
5: No, a manager only gives you a

0: certainly helped him.
1: And you seem to enjoy that part of the game as well, actually, being someone who has that responsibility to say to somebody, here's a bit of advice, take it if you want to, take it if you don't, it's up to you.
0: Yeah, I think you have to be careful, I think, when, especially with younger kids, you know, I think you have to be careful, feeding them too much information, you know. I think one or two little pointers here and there, you know, as a striker, you know, I tend to, you know, speak to strikers if I'm watching a game or something, look at them and, you know, give them a couple of little tips here and there, but nothing major, just about little small movements, as I said, that would create space for you and give you an opportunity to, you know, to get a chance on goal, to hold the ball up and get someone else and bringing someone else into play. So, no, I certainly enjoy doing that, you know, but I think when you're 10 years of age and stuff like that, it's about enjoying yourself, you know, and letting kids enjoy themselves as well, and not the parents getting involved too much and on the sideline screaming and shouting and telling the kids what to do, because, you know, kids always want to please the father, you know, and then you've got the father on the shoulder shouting, telling them what to do, you know, and rather than him enjoying his football, because you could, with father shouting at them and stuff like that, or mothers, whoever, you know, they could have a hidden little gem in there, you know, that just wants to relax and enjoy himself, but they got, you know, trying to please, you know, the folks all the time, that, you know, sometimes that can be hard. So any parents listening to this, don't shout at your kids. So that's why you have coaches to help them, you know.
1: Yeah.
0: It's nothing worse as a manager. I'm involved in younger age, a Federcairn and stuff like that, you know. I'm the president of the club there, so, and my brother and everyone's involved, and it's nothing worse when, you know, they're coaching, some of the lads are coaching, and there's other parents on the sideline screaming and shouting at the kids to do this and do that, you know. I don't think it helps the kids, to be honest with you.
1: No, it definitely doesn't. Will you stick on the earphones there? Because yeah. I want to play a clip. We had Finney Jones on the show a while back, and he made reference to a bit of singing that was going on.
2: Nothing's better than me and Robbie Keane being thrown out of the Beverly Hills Hotel for singing Irish songs on a Sunday afternoon. You know, they just can't get that humour, you know what I mean?
1: Yeah. What's the reaction like from the crowd when Robbie's doing his tunes?
2: No, it's good. We start off like very quietly, and then it gets a bit boisterous, then the girls join in, and, you know, next week we've got the manager tapping us on the shoulder. You know, keep it down or bugger off.
1: That's class. It sounds like you're having a good time in LA.
0: I mean, it's not a bad place, is it, to live? So, Vinny's a good lad. I actually remember that. I don't think we were asked to leave, but to be honest with you, I don't think anyone would ask Vinny Jones to leave a restaurant, to be honest with you. You might two-foot them.
1: What were you singing?
0: I can't even remember. I honestly don't even remember. I definitely would have been. Finney loves his Irish songs anyway, and his wife Tanya as well. So it was definitely a few Irish songs, but I can't remember exactly which ones, to be honest.
1: The move to LA, you took a lot of criticism when it happened. People were saying, you know, what's he doing? He's going to retire at this stage of his career. He's still got loads to offer. But actually, it's worked out really well for you. You've got two titles. You're up for Player of the Year this year. And if anything, it looks like it might well be prolonging your career.
0: Mm. Well, if you look at kind of, you know, since I've left to actually to sign for LA, if you look at kind of in the last 2 years, the goals that I've scored for Ireland, you know, it's probably more goals in the last 2 years I've scored than any other years, you know, in that short space of time. So it certainly is not affecting me. There's no question about that. So, listen, it is what it is. People are going to question it. That's a normal thing to do, because everyone's got their opinions. I've no problem with that at all.
1: But the standard of football is keeping you sharp, is the point.
0: Yeah, I'm scoring goals and playing, and, you know, there's a lot of pressure over it. People think it's easy to go over there and you play, but actually when you're one of the three players, the designated players as they call over there, there's a lot of pressure on your shoulders, because people look up to you to do something in the game and to score a goal. Where, excuse me, if you're playing in England, you've got 17 players around you who's kind of on the same level anyway.
1: Yeah.
0: But when you're one of those players, the players and the fans and the media expect always for you to produce, and you kind of have to deliver on a regular basis.
1: You get kicked a bit more over there as well. The referees are a bit more lenient than maybe they are in some European games.
0: Don't get me going on the referees and stuff like that. But yeah, of course, I mean, get kicked a few times, but I don't mind it. So listen, it's part of the game, as long as it's not done in a way where they're trying to actually, you know, physically hurt you, you know.
1: Yeah.
0: Break your leg or something like that, you know. But if they do, it's no problem. I'll give us, you know, certainly give as good as I get.
1: Robbie, what about the future with Ireland? Are you prepared to be a sub if that's what the manager asks you for at some point over the next couple of years?
0: Like, listen, at the end of the day, it's a manager's choice what he wants to do, you know. If the manager wants me to, you know, score goals. Well, that's what I'll do. That's my job to do. If the manager wants me to play in a certain position, that's what you do, because at the end of the day, ultimately, the manager is his

0: it's his choice, you know. If it comes a point where, you know, I have to travel from here, there, or wherever, and the manager feels that it's best interest to, you know, to play someone else, or he feels for certain games that it's going to be better for me to miss out this one, I haven't got a problem with that. There's no question. The team is bigger than Robbie Keane is, and the country is bigger than me.
1: It's just difficult at this stage, like of anybody's career, because there comes a point where you've scored 60 odd goals, you know, you've broken the caps records, you've broken all the records, that it's not a natural thing for a leader of the team, for somebody who has been captain for so long, to play a different role.
0: Yeah, of course, but it comes to a stage in everyone's life, doesn't it, that, you know, certain things change, but ultimately it's, you know, it's down to me, you know. If I'm playing well and I'm scoring goals, well then, and I continue to score every time I play for Ireland, exactly. So it's, you know, it's kind of in my own hands. If the manager sees it differently, well then that's the manager's choice, and you have to deal with that when it comes around. But as I said, it's, you know, ultimately it's going to be down to me how well I'll be doing. If I'm doing well and I'm scoring, well then you know, that's another matter.
1: I put it out on Twitter that you were coming, and I got a lot of response from questions, so if I could put some quick fire questions to you. The World Cup, the game against Spain, is that the biggest international regret?
0: Which one?
1: The getting knocked out in the World Cup second round in 02.
0: Yeah. That's, yeah, I mean, I think if you look at the game, if you watch the whole game, we actually deserved to win the game. So that was, you know, if we had gone past that, I don't know, we probably would have got like Korea or something. Yeah. I can't remember who it was, and a team that we would have had a chance to beat. So who knows how far we could have gone. So it was certainly disappointing to get knocked out of a World Cup and penalties, you know. I mean, for anybody, it's hard to take.
1: What do you think of the 2002 World Cup now when you look back on it?
0: It was brilliant. I mean, you know, we've all been there, having as kids growing up, and then getting the stickers and stuff like that, and playing on the streets, and, you know, playing World Cup teams, and then actually to be, you know, there yourself, playing there, and then, you know, scoring a goal. I mean, it's any kid's dream to play in a World Cup, and, you know, to score a goal for me was, you know, amazing. But I think the team itself, I think we did very, very well over there.
1: Another one was, who's the best manager you've played under?
0: I've played under a few, to be honest with you. Good. Someone that probably helped me the most would probably someone like Gordon Strachan.
1: In terms of changing your game? Or
0: no, just the way he helped me, I think, because I went from a young lad, like, at Wolves, you know, 19, and going for $6 million. $6 million at the time was I think it was a record for a teenager or something like that. So, and there was a lot of pressure, you know. And he just put how he dealt with it and how he took the pressure off me. You know, for me to go in the Premier League, you know, it was a huge step up from the Championship.
1: I think you scored twice on your debut, did you?
0: Yeah, I did. Yeah, so he certainly helped me. I think to where I wanted to be. You know,
1: that's not a bad answer. The best player you've played with and against.
0: Best player I played with, best player I played against was, you know, was definitely Messi and Zidane. Zidane for me was one of the greatest, you know. A pleasure to playing with him, playing against him. Sorry, Messi as well. I mean, it'd be very hard to just to say one. I played with so many, you know. Ireland, obviously, played with Roy, and, you know, when I was into Milan, played with so many, you know, Seedorf and what have you, and Tottenham, Gareth Bale, so Liverpool, Gerrard. So I honestly couldn't name one. There's so many that I played with.
1: That's fair enough. Very good political answer, but it's, we're going to let you away with that one. What was the best team you played on?
0: Best team I played on was probably Tottenham. I mean, I'd say probably Tottenham when under Martin Joel was a good team. We won the cup. So
1: was that with Berbatov?
0: Yeah, when me and Berbatov played up front, probably, maybe for me personally, it's probably, you know, the best, because you know, the team playing with Berbatov and you know, the two of us got the best out of each other. And
1: yeah, you shared the Player of the Month award, I think, and you had 15 goals in your last 16 games that season.
0: Yeah, I don't know. Yeah, we scored a lot of goals between us, so we had a good, partnership. So I'd say, yeah, probably that Tottenham team.
1: Liverpool, are you still a Liverpool fan?
0: When you're playing, it's very hard to actually follow things, but to look out for results, of course. But I still look out for Wolves results, you know, because we've got connections there. So, of course, teams that I want to do well, you know, certainly Celtic is one that I'd always kind of looked at, but I think when you're a player, you know, it's very hard to actually to support anybody.
1: It sounds like you don't have many regrets about stuff that happened. Yeah. It's like it's like a pointless emotion that seems to be the kind of thing that comes across.
0: Yeah, I don't regret anything I've done. Very hard, I think, as you know, the teams I've played for, the goals I've scored, the opportunities I had, you know, it's been all been great, and I'm not one that, you know, that looks at what I've done before. For me, it's about, you know, what I do now and in the future, and I certainly don't regret, you know, any decisions that I made.
1: And the time at Liverpool, was it a learning experience in retrospect, or was it actually just something you wish, kind of, look, that happened?
0: Exactly, just it happened. It was a great honour to, you know, to play for such a massive club, but, you know, no problem, you know. I had different opinions than the manager did, so it's no problem to me.
1: Yeah, you never really lashed out at anybody. You never, like, you've always held that counsel. Is that something?
0: I'm not one of these to hold grudges against people, you know. I've never been that kind of person, on the field, or like off the field, or, you know, in every day in life, if you like. I'm not one of those people that hold grudges against anybody, you know. It is what it is. I mean, you can't change it. All you can do is do your best, and if you can do your best, you know that you've done that. You know, well, there's not much more that you can do.
1: The final question was, if you'd one karaoke song and you were only allowed one, what would it be?
0: What would it be? Feel probably Summer of 69, maybe.
1: Oh, yeah?
0: Just to get the crowd going, you know.
1: Robbie Keane, legend. Thanks very much.
0: Thanks very much.
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1: Are you joking me?
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2: I know. 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
4: Anybody else?
5: Leishman.
1: Like, that is one of the most stupid questions.
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6: Seriously, you all need to just stay quiet. 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
2: What is going on here?
7: Welcome, welcome, welcome. Welcome along to the shoddiest segment on Irish radio. It is the scintillating, it's the stupefying, it's the splendido crappy quiz. Every Friday, we pit three of Team Off the Ball up against each other in a no-holds-barred quiz of sporting factoids at the end of the week. Allow me to welcome today's contestants. Our first contestant today was giving it the big one last Saturday night as Connacht smashed the Cardiff Blues to prove that, yes indeed, Welsh people are crap at rugby. His family were concerned by the topless man in the living room celebrating Alex Wooden's second try, but when they realised what was at stake for Dad, it was all okay in the end. It's the mustachioed menace, Ger Gilroy.
8: Ooh.
7: Welcome back.
8: Screw you, Wales.
7: We can't see you here, so any of the facial expressions that are made by Ger is for you exclusively at home, not for us. Our next contestant today was called a minor player by an unnamed press officer this week, which to some might be an insult. But to this man, it took him back to the days of being a promising minor for his club, of trading in county status for a summer of pint bottles, country nightclubs, and attention from the opposite sex. The press officer knew who he was talking to when he called this man a minor player. It is the beast of the Ballyhaunus Minors circa 2001, Nathan Nate Dog Murphy.
9: Unfortunately, I wasn't the beast of the Ballyhaunus Minors. I'd long since given up the football by then. I was more a wonderful soccer player, being denied my opportunities at a higher level. So I'll have to... That intro is totally incorrect, Owen.
8: You're a football
9: can
8: man.
9: Can I just ask...
8: Go on.
9: Can I just ask, where's Phil Egan? I was told, come on this week, Nathan, you're going to have a bit of a test. We'll actually, you know, push you to the pin of your collar. We're going to have somebody who knows anything that can maybe get within 5-6 points of you. And I look and it's the same two again. Tommy Rooney, who looks like he's been dragged out of bed, and Gilroy. So let's get through this week and get Phil Egan in. Have a relegation battle between the two lads as well. So not only shall we have a winner, we'll have somebody being relegated.
8: It's funny how you revealed yourself in all your glory this week when you claimed erroneously that Liverpool, if Van Dijk had been fit, would have won the entire league. You would have won the entire league. And then afterwards, you made us edit it out. You were like, no, that cannot be. My Twitter handle will not be able to survive today if you push that line, even though I said it. I actually said it. And probably believe it. I just wanted to reveal it. You have revealed yourself to be, in the grand traditions, a massive penis. But that's okay. Tell me, not have, I said, reveal yourself to be, just for clarity's sake there.
9: Wow.
8: Come here.
9: It started as an insult, but it seems to have turned into a compliment here.
8: Name names, Nathan. Who was the press officer who was calling you a minor player?
9: I won't be naming any names. And
1: that's
9: I think you'll
1: most,
9: find...
1: That's the most... Jerry Gilroy minute of radio I've ever heard of myself.
8: Name names.
9: I don't know quite what's happened there. Firstly, that comment about Liverpool is still very much online and has not been deleted. Anywhere because
8: that's we stood up against
9: to
8: you.
9: Do it.
8: We wouldn't let your bullying ways
9: to do it. And let's do your talking on the pitch here, Jer. Maybe turn up for a quiz for once. Maybe deliver. Maybe all that information that is stored there.
8: I'm last season's reigning champion the entire year. I won the end of the year easily.
9: Nathan, it's like winning the League Cup, Jer.
8: I've got about six in a row.
9: You
8: Phil beat me once
9: shield.
8: in the last year. I've been beaten once.
9: You won the Community Shield after I won the title, is what happened.
8: Let's see.
1: I just want to make the point here, Nathan, that I actually bet you a couple of weeks ago, but also in terms of performances this week, Gilroy has had Lions all week this week, so he's going to be
9: exactly.
1: In good form.
8: If you showed up to the office once in a while, Tommy, you would find out that is not actually factually correct. I literally walked into the studio at 6 o'clock this morning and went, oh, I'm not on air today. So,
1: oh, no, you didn't do that.
8: This is very boring for the people out there, Tommy. Very, very boring.
9: Okay. Owen is going to quickly push it along now because the topic of people coming into the office is coming up and he won't want to be a part of that. That is true.
8: Shots fired. Look at that. A napalm from Murphy from home.
9: Wow.
7: Our last contestant today, moving swiftly on, believes that the Earth is flat, that 9/11 was an inside job, and that the moon landings did not happen. He's allowed conspiracy theorists to flood his DMs over the past few weeks with allegations of collusion in this quiz. And despite appealing to a large section of the internet, he's embarrassed his family, his club, and his county. Give it up for the Meath Hillbilly, Tommy Rooney.
8: I can't believe we buried
3: the
8: lead.
3: Where that was going.
8: I can't believe this is unbelievable stuff. Has this been made public properly? Have we talked about this on the actual quiz itself?
7: We pointed to it last week where Tommy brought this to the table, that there was some sort of conspiracy going on where I would give you easier questions, Ger, and an incorrect question by all accounts. But that information was patently false.
9: I listened back to last week's quiz because I looked at Tommy Rooney's Twitter and thought, ooh, controversy. I better be aware of this to see what cheating is going on, so I'm ready for it next week. And it turns out he just went online throwing out random accusations, mainly against yourself, which I just wouldn't stand for, Owen, if I was you. I would get onto HR quite quickly. But it was embarrassing, humiliating, and sort of typical what we expect from a Meath footballer at this stage. It's always somebody else's problem. Oh, the Dublin footballers, look at the resources. They get everything, we get nothing. Instead of standing up for themselves like men and winning on the pitch where it counts. No, the new Meath is excuses. Trevor Giles would laugh in your face, Tommy. In fact, he wouldn't even look at your face right now.
8: That's it. He would blank him. Your deep throat didn't prove to be very all the president's men, did he?
1: It was, look, I'll be honest. Hands up, it backfired on me last week. I thought I was making a case that I still believe exists.
8: Explain the case.
1: I don't know where you're going with the conspiracy theories.
8: Explain
1: the case. The case is that the crappy quiz isn't about competition.
8: It's
1: the
8: fixed.
1: The crappy quiz is about narrative.
8: The crappy quiz
1: is about narrative.
8: Fixed, essentially.
1: It's always been about narrative. And, essentially, yeah.
8: And you had evidence. You had documentary evidence. Somebody had gone back and found proof of this. A smoking gun, Tommy. Tell us about the smoking gun.
1: I shouldn't have trusted Fergus on Instagram. I shouldn't have.
8: Well, you know.
1: Okay, I shouldn't have put all my eggs in one basket. I should have waited till I got more evidence. I put my hands up. I made a rookie mistake.
8: Fergus screen grabbed the amount of assists that Leroy Sané...
1: I don't know how he managed to do it. How did he manage to screen grab from October 2018?
8: All the way back in 2018, which was erroneous. Leroy Sané is the second most gifted creator of goals who is from the landmass of Germany. As I correctly answered, you did embarrass yourself.
9: It's not about the quiz. I'll remember now. Apparently, according to Tommy, the loser.
7: The narrative.
9: It's about the narrative.
8: Integrity.
9: Unfortunately for you, Tommy, your narrative is losing all the time, and that cannot be changed.
8: And making stuff up.
1: We'll see. That is pretty average here.
7: Don't look at the messages that slide into your DMs, Tommy. Just don't do that in future. Block them. Whatever website they may be sending to you, however much they ask you to pay per private cam show, just ignore those messages in future. But thanks a million, Fergus, via Tommy, for getting in touch. As ever, the format, it's a classic crappy quiz with a series of questions and different themes. Then it's on to the slip and slide of trivia, which is the rapid fire round. You can podcast the crappy quiz on otbsports.com or the OTB Sports app. And if you're watching on YouTube, make sure to click the thumbs up, even if you contribute nothing but misery to your day. Round one, the boring questions round, and it's never multiple choice. Ger, Oisin Mullen is the latest Mayo man to win the Young Footballer of the Year award. Can you name all of the others?
8: Dermot O'Connor. How many am I supposed to name here, Owen?
7: There are three names.
1: Can I just make the point to Jojo? Don't be hitting that buzzer early, man. Just keep an eye on it.
7: Teacher.
8: Yeah.
7: You've had enough of this.
8: Killian O'Connor.
9: How do we know if the chair's not cheating when we can't see him?
8: Well, because everybody else can
7: see
8: me. And I'm on the camera. And did Killian win it twice? Does he count as his second name?
7: Yeah, Killian won it twice. Dermot O'Connor won it twice. So there's one more name that you're missing. TikTok.
1: I know it, Jer.
7: This was supposed to be for Nathan, but it was too easy, so I gave it to you, Jer, and I thought you might get it. Nathan doesn't know.
1: I know it.
9: Come on, answer the bloody question.
1: He doesn't know it, Owen.
8: Is it...
1: Just pick a player.
7: Give us a name.
8: Lee Keegan.
7: No, it's not Lee Keegan.
9: A real face, Ballyhonus.
1: Keith Higgins. It is.
7: The real beige Ballyhawn is Keith Higgins.
1: 07. No, it wasn't. Oh, there was
9: 06.
1: 05?
9: 06. Won the under-21 All-Ireland, got to the All-Ireland final at senior level. Don't know what happened then.
7: Question one for you, Nathan. Who is the oldest player to have lined out in this year's Six Nations so far?
9: Ah, here. Come on. A ridiculous question.
7: That is like such outrage for such a question that like limits itself to only a few people.
9: The oldest player to play in the Six Nations.
7: There were six countries.
8: I thought for a second the way you were giving out it was Tommy's question is so bloody easy.
9: Oh, has Sergio Parise retired? Has Sergio Parise retired, Jojo? I feel like he has retired, but then I feel like he would have been more of a deal made of it if he had retired. I'm going to go for Sergio Parise.
7: Parise? No, it's not Parise.
9: Has he retired?
8: Yes.
7: Yes.
8: Like there was a big deal made out of it.
9: There should have been a bigger deal made out of it. That's what I was thinking. I don't remember.
8: Do you remember, Nathan? Do you remember that they made quite a big deal out of Brian O'Driscoll retiring? They floated that thing across the pitch. Well, they effectively did exactly the same thing for Sergio Parise for about 4 years.
9: Is it Sexton?
7: It's Sexton.
8: I mean, come on, it's the easiest question of all time. It was clearly Johnny Sexton. He's 100 years old.
1: Is Sexton the oldest?
7: In fairness, I thought it was Alan Wynne-Jones, but Sexton was born in the same year, but two months prior to Alan Wynne-Jones. So Sexton is the oldest player in the Six Nations. Tommy. Aston Villa banned their players from playing fantasy football after Jack Grealish's injury leaked last weekend. But can you tell me who the number one owned player in the official Fantasy Premier League game currently is?
1: Ah, Jesus. I haven't looked at my team since September.
8: Follow the good stories, Tommy.
1: At the minute, it would be the most owned player in the Fantasy Premier League is...
9: Mm-hmm. Good question.
1: Yes. Who is it?
9: The narrative is dull stories and time wasting, Tommy.
1: It could only be a couple of players.
8: It could only, so spit them out.
1: You know.
7: Come on.
1: I'm possibly thinking that it could be.
7: This is your answer.
9: You don't need to put this out there. Just
7: come on.
9: Unless you have an interesting story behind one of your guesses, just get the answer out there, Tommy.
1: I never have any interesting stories.
9: Well, exactly.
1: I think the most owned player in the Fantasy Premier League right now is Bruno Fernandes.
7: Correct. Tommy gets a point. 1-0 to Tommy. Look at this. The heavyweight clash of Nathan and Jer, and they're already a point down. Round two.
1: It's all about the narrative, boys.
8: Why are you body shaming us, Owen? That's not very nice.
7: Yeah, sorry about that. Welterweight. Round two is the Italian sport round.
8: Now you're making it worse. Now you we couldn't be heavyweights. What? Screw you, buddy.
9: We just had the Italian sport round. I just had a question on it. Well, it wasn't. Yeah, okay.
7: Ahead of Ireland's annual day of national self-confidence this Saturday, this round will test your knowledge on Italian sport at large. General or Ger. I think therefore I play. It said Italian sport in general. I think therefore I play is the autobiography of which Italian sports person?
8: Pirlo.
1: Ew.
7: What did he say? Pirlo. Correct.
9: Come on. Nathan. I've been screwed over.
7: There has only been one Formula One Drivers' World Championship winner in a shiny Italian Ferrari since Michael Schumacher. Can you name him?
9: Formula One questions bring up bad memories of my failed Blackpool Jungle Day when I bottled it on the Formula One question, which I was obsessed with at the time and I've never fully forgiven myself for since.
1: Cool story.
8: What round did you go out in?
1: Cool story, bro.
9: Oh, first, we went out to... Actually, I think did our former producer Mick McCarthy go there to Marian College?
8: Yeah, yeah.
9: You know at the start of Blackpool Jungle when you come on and you have to say how great your school is. So we were in 1979. Shut up, Tommy. In 1979, we won the minor C under 16 C Connacht title in hurling. Marian College come on, were like, we are 12 years in a row. We have won the All Ireland Water Polo Contest.
8: What? The angry producer Mick, as he was at pains to point out, was the school's not posh, but they do have their own swimming pool. I was like, what? What? That's not normal.
9: It's right in the middle of Ballsbridge. They have their own swimming pool, but we're not posh. Come on. Yeah, so we lost in the first round. Mike, the question I got wrong was two Brazilian drivers who won the Formula One World Championship. And are three. So I miss Emerson Fittipaldi. I was pissed off about that. Sebastian Vettel.
7: No, it's not Sebastian Vettel.
8: Sean Lacy.
1: How do I get crap for boring?
8: Kimi Raikkonen.
7: It's Kimi Raikkonen, yeah.
8: Right.
7: Kimi Raikkonen.
8: No Blackboard Jungle stories are ever boring, Tommy. That's just desired.
9: If you find them boring, it means you weren't good enough to get on it, Tommy.
8: Yeah.
1: No, it means I'm too young to have ever seen it.
9: All right.
7: Tommy, name the last Italian footballer to appear on a cover of FIFA.
8: Lentini. Baggio.
1: Alejandro Del Piero.
7: Tommy's two from two.
1: Thank you, boys.
9: I wonder, pressure.
1: Can I say FIFA 2005?
7: It was FIFA 2004. Oh, I think.
9: Deduct a point.
8: Are you accidentally skewing questions in Tommy's favour because of the allegations of bias that he's made? Is that what's happened here? He's got
7: no, but he's definitely going the other way.
8: He's in your head.
7: He's just stepped up his game. Round three is the sticky toffee round. After their first 21st century win at Anfield, it's time we all gave Everton Football Club the respect they deserve. This round is going to test you all on the recent history of the blue side of
8: not
7: Liverpool.
8: Not recent. Give us like 80s and 90s history. Come on. Change the questions.
7: Sure. Everton famously broke into the Premier League's top four in 2005 before getting knocked out in the third qualifying round of the following season's Champions League. Who knocked them out?
1: So easy.
8: Villarreal.
1: Again.
7: Correct.
9: Come on, Owen.
1: Come on. Nathan, stop questions, Jer. Come off it like. They played once in the Champions League.
7: Nathan, name Everton's all-time top Premier League goal scorer.
8: Premier League now.
1: Be careful here, Jojo.
8: Do you include the old First Division in that?
9: He just said Premier League.
8: Is it Dixie Dean? It's Dixie Dean. Go for Dixie Dean, Nathan. Go on. I'll give you that one.
9: I'm tempted to go for Dixie Dean. All-time...
8: Graham Sharp, maybe. He's a good one.
9: No, yeah. See, they haven't had many great Premier
8: Gary
9: League
8: Lineker,
9: strikers.
8: He was good. Pat Nevin.
9: Yeah, Jesus, that decade for the Premier League, they were fine, weren't they?
8: Yeah.
1: Why did Romelu Lukaku? All this?
7: Correct. Romelu Lukaku, 68
8: Tommy, I'm on your
7: goals.
8: Side. What are you talking about?
1: Ah, no, Jerry, you're not. You're on zero, man. You're on 0 points.
8: You're
1: the quizzer.
8: I'm on 2 points.
1: Are you on two?
8: I mean, yes.
9: I'm on one.
8: Two. I've got two right. I'm on two.
7: Jerry's on two.
8: Yes.
7: Jerry's on two. Nathan's on one. Tommy's on two.
1: Tommy,
9: how
1: has he
9: got
1: two?
9: Oh, sorry, yeah.
7: Tommy, Carlo Ancelotti has managed in all five of the top leagues in Europe, but has failed to win the league in one of them. Which one?
1: Spain.
7: Correct. Tommy, three from three. Didn't get the job done with Real Madrid. Round four is the fun-free magic number round. Tommy's back, everyone. He's back. His mind games have worked. Contestants get 3 points for getting the number exactly right. If no one manages that, the nearest contestant who doesn't go bust gets 2 points. The second closest gets 1 point. I'm going to state that we can only accept the answer that's written on your paper. I'm also going to have to ask for your pens once the music ends. So if you don't mind, give us the following number. The number of British teams who made it to the knockout stages of this season's Europa League, plus the number of tries scored by Ireland so far in this year's Six Nations, plus the number of times France have made it to the FIFA World Cup final, plus the number of accounts Roy Keane is currently following on Instagram. Your 30 seconds expire when Sinatra sings Bright Shiny Beads. Okay, so the amount of British teams who made it to the knockout stages of this season's Europa League, number of tries Ireland have scored so far in the 2021 Six Nations, the number of times France have appeared in the World Cup final, and then the number of people Roy Keane follow on Instagram. Bubbles, bangles, bright, shiny. Chair, what do you got?
8: 8.
7: Nathan?
9: 10.
7: Tommy?
1: 9.
7: The answer is 10. Nathan gets the 3 points.
9: Yes! I knew I had it nailed. Never
1: in that. No.
7: Number of British teams in the Europa League knockout stages.
9: Leicester, Man United, 5. Spurs and Arsenal. 4.
8: Rangers.
7: No.
1: Rangers. Oh, you five. You got away with it, you bluffer.
3: Ireland has
9: scored. I thought you said Premier League teams.
8: No, I said British
3: teams. British.
9: Oh, balls. Whew.
3: Six Nations tries. Ireland scored twice.
9: Two.
3: France have made it to three World Cup finals. 98, 06, 2018. And Roy Keane follows no one.
9: Ooh, oh, thank God.
8: It's only.
9: I thought he was.
1: What did you
9: I
1: have?
9: I thought he was following
1: what did you
9: one.
1: Have, Nathan?
9: I thought today I started following him, but I clicked on it and he was following one person, but obviously, thankfully, I was wrong.
8: Ow.
9: Because I misheard that first question. I would have been bust.
8: Spurs, United, Leicester, Rangers. Who's the fifth?
9: Arsenal.
8: Oh, bloody hell. I also forgot about the World Cup final that I was actually at. I forgot about the one that's.
9: They give you an opportunity to bring it up, though. So,
8: well, there you go.
9: You know.
3: Got so much more respect to you now.
8: Swings and roundabouts.
3: The scores are Nathan 4, Tommy 3, Jer 2. It is finally poised, and now it is on to the final. Our winner tonight.
8: I want to suggest a change here, where the person who's last goes first in this round to make it a bit more exciting. I think it's a good idea. We should put it to an Instagram poll. The results are in. Yes, they say yes. Good idea.
9: Well, would we not just be rewarding failure?
8: We're making entertainment, Nathan. I realise that the lowdown is...
5: ...headed up by Johansson, comes a chance, he shoots, and he's... ...goal! It's a wonderful goal!

0: Well, I think it was the climate at the times, Jim. You know, I played Manchester United, had my leg broken at Birmingham. And I think during the 60s, it was a very, very tough game. And there was a lot of physical stuff, and I was regarded as a skillful player. And when you're a skillful player, you're a target. And my attitude was, well, if I'm going to make a living in this game and I want to make it, then I'm going to have to be as tough as everybody else. And I set out to do that.
1: Lorimer will play it wide again for Giles to drive it. And there it is from Johnny Giles.
2: When we came out of the second division, we scrambled a lot and we played scrambly football. Very tenacious, very resilient in what we're doing. And at times, too naughty for our own. The things that they say about Leeds, the bad things they say about it, they knew as players that we were a great team.
1: Giles, Alistair Brown, and again Giles. Good try, it's well!
0: Bobby Collins was, you remember Bobby Collins? Bobby Collins was a great Scottish player that played for Leeds. And he used to have a saying for the players, when he was rating players. Do you know what he used to say? Would he kill his granny? It's true. Would he kill his granny? And Bobby Collins would kill his granny and his grandfather.
3: Okay,
0: win,
3: so what we're
0: to,
3: saying...
0: To win a match.
3: What we're saying tonight then, that England have got to get a manager who knows all about back alleys.
4: Yeah.
3: And they got to have players who will kill their grannies.
5: Duncan was a trickster anyway. He could do all sorts of tricks on and off the pitch. He could jump over a mini jar. Did you ever hear about that?
3: No.
5: Duncan McKenzie.
3: What
5: he did, actually, Jack, he sort of only strolled up to it two or three strides, and I honestly thought he was going to turn back and say, oh, look, lads, I'm only joking. Hopped over it. Hopped over the mini.
3: In one go.
5: In one go.
2: Franny Lee. You know, Franny was
6: Man City.
2: Man City, yeah. Lad. And Franny could dish it about. As it happened, the players crossed, kind of, you know, first person off was Mike Summerby. Do you remember Mike Summerby?
6: He
2: could get stuck in as well.
6: Right.
2: You know, my reaction was, you keep your fucking nose out. See? And Billy says, have you seen the size of his nose, wee man? You see?
0: Well, when you see a player playing, Nathan, who needs to kick up the backside, you don't have to know him. You know? Like, if he needs to kick up the backside, he needs to kick up the backside.
1: Johnny Giles, then, with the kick. He scores, it's 1-0 Leeds, and Bremner leaps to his feet, he could tell by the roar of the crowd.
5: Thanks, Richie.
4: Okay, Nathan.
7: John, good evening to you, how are you?
5: Good evening, Chair.
8: John, how are you doing, you're there?
5: I'm here, Adrian, yeah. I'm good, good. I hope everything works out okay, Joe, that's the main thing now.
9: Thinks that I am unforgettable too.
1: Masterminded it all, Johnny Giles.
6: Brilliant.
10: Off the ball, breakfast.
11: Right, we're talking hurling now. I'm delighted to say Páraic Mara is with us to talk about his new book. It's called All on the Line, a memoir of hurling and commitment. How are you?
12: Good, journey yourself?
11: Good. We just had Eric Dunneman in and we were referring to him as a former professional boxer and he was talking about his identity. That was a big thing for you in the book as well, that whole, I'm a hurler. And then all of a sudden one day you're not a hurler anymore. That's heartbreaking to read and it's heartbreaking to kind of experience, like, now at this remove. Obviously from your perspective, to revisit that for the book cannot have been an easy thing to do.
12: No, yeah, it was like a long therapy session, all right. But difficult to come to terms with, like, you know, I wasn't expecting it, I hadn't planned it. You know, and then just to be all taken away from the space of a couple of days between, you know, from whenever I got my first scan of my neck to when I met the specialist, you know. So, yeah, it took me a while to come. Well, I'm still coming to terms, to be honest with you. And it's just finding that whole new routine. And as you said, you know, your identity. I'm known as a hurler around home, like in Tipperary, you know. So, like, that whole thing is taken away from you. And, you know, you're just trying to find your own routine again and what's to fill that void, you know, and it's hard to fill it, like, because it's a major part of your life.
11: Well, it's like everyday training, really. Like, you know, it's not just the pitch sessions, it's the eating, and it's the, like, what's everybody else doing, it's the WhatsApp groups, it's the analysis, and all that kind of stuff.
12: Exactly, yeah, like, and you know, it's the small things, like, as you said there, you know, I found myself for the first few weeks and months, you know, opening up the biscuits and things like that I used to never even look at, like, and even though you could enjoy him, you know, even a Claire at home would be saying, sure, go on, enjoy him, like, but it doesn't feel right, you know. And
11: there's guilt associated with it.
12: And then I used to love training and I fell out of love with the gym for a few weeks because I didn't feel like, what am I going to the gym to do? Like, you know, I've no end goal.
11: Yeah.
12: You know, so for a few weeks I found that tough, but then obviously I found it better to exercise for my own mental health and well-being, you know. I found it brought me into a bit of routine as well, you know, so took a bit of juggling to get used to my new life, as they say.
11: Was there any point over the last couple of years where you thought about retirement, where you thought that, you know, I need to start thinking about what life is like, or had you decided you were going to leave that, like, had you kicked that can down the road as far as you could?
12: Yeah, I never really thought about retirement, to be honest with you. You know, I was planning on going back for another year and possibly two seasons with Tipperary. I was feeling, you know, very, very fit.
11: There was no sense, oh, I'll give it one last shot. It was like, screw that. I'm, you know, someone's going to have to, like, chisel me out of this team.
12: Yeah, no, I honest with you, I said, no, I'm planning on going back next year and we'll take it from there, like, you know, and see how we get on. And obviously, the long term would have been to give the club a good 3 or 4 or 5 years when I'm able to give them a, you know, a decent 3 or 4 or 5 years, you know. And so, yeah, like, whatever would have been taken away from the Tipperary scene, you know, taking out the club scene as well, was that kind of, you know, hit very hard as well, you know, because many lads get to go back and give 2 or 3 years with their club after they finish with Intercounty.
11: Yeah.
12: And that was just taken away as well. So that, I found that very hard to deal with as well.
4: We had Paddy Stapleton on the show last week where he's writing the kids' books, and he was talking about the first time he picked up the hurl as a moment he distinctly remembers. Like, is that something that you remember quite evidently in your head, that it was, that you're nearly in Tipperary, I guess, born with a hurl in your hand?
12: You are, yeah. Like, it's nearly given to you for the first, when you're about 5 or 6 years of age. I remember my mother, you know, dropped me up to the juvenile club on a Saturday morning, and, you know, for the first few, I suppose, months and maybe years, you're kind of like, it's, you know, you don't really want to go up. You probably rather be watching a cartoon on television, yeah, or something. But, you know, eventually, you know, you get caught into it. And from then on, like from 11 or 12 years of age, it's just consumes you. Like, we're very lucky with the schools in Turles. You know, it's all hurling. You know, our juvenile club, Dorlis Hogue, all hurling. And then it just brings you on into the senior club in Turles. So, yeah, no, you've no real other choice in Turles, really. Only, you know, if you don't play the hurling, you know, you're kind of made, you know, you're made play it, you know, that kind of way. So, yeah, I know we've got a great education, to be fair, up through the years.
4: There was a great story from the book. Plenty of great stories in the book, but you were talking about the 2009 All-Ireland final against Kilkenny, and you said in the book, I was at full back, Richie Power was named at full forward for Kilkenny, but Henry Shefflin jogged in at the start. Shit. Looking back, it was a good move by Brian Cody. You probably said to Henry, this lad did well in the league final, but he's the youngest on the Tip team, the most inexperienced, to go in there and rattle him. Like, absolute, like, thrown in at the deep end as a young hurler. Like, that's 2009, I don't know what age you were then, but you were young, one of the younger members in the Tip panel. Like, that must have been quite an experience when you're watching Henry Shefflin run towards you at the start of an All-Ireland final.
12: Yeah, you know, like, I would have watched him for the previous 10 years, you know, and been in awe of him, like, you know, and being in awe of a lot of little Kenny lads. And, you know, it's just see that, you know, I kind of had an inkling that it could happen, because I think Brian Cody was starting to move around Henry Shefflin maybe in the big days on the more inexperienced players, you know, to try and rattle him maybe in that. And so I had a feeling it could happen, but then between you do your warm up and then you have the parade and the stadium is heaving and bouncing, you know, next thing you turn to your position and you look up and here he's in dragging in, but he's probably wearing number 10 or 12. You're like, oh God, you know, like, but yeah, no, it was, you know, I was scared to start that game as well. I got out in front for the ball. It was only about a minute or two gone, and I ran over the ball, and it was only him one on one and with Brendan Cummins, and he pulled in it, and Brendan Cummins, in fairness to him, got a slight touch and knocked it out. I said, if that went in, like, God knows what way the day would have went for me personally. But but yeah, I know, settled in after that, like. And but yeah, I know, I was lucky enough to come up against some of the good lads, all right, to be fair.
4: Decent, yeah.
11: Were you always a fullback up to that point, or was that a bit of a surprise for you to make the team at fullback at senior?
12: I probably would have played the year or two previous in my club fullback.
11: Right.
12: But necessarily I wasn't really a fullback. You know, Liam Sheedy showed me a fullback in the minor team in 06, but I was always a centre back, a midfielder, coming up through the years. I even gave a small bit of time with the forwards, but not too long up there now. But yeah, no, for them first few years, I was kind of playing fullback for my club and for Tipperary, and then actually simultaneously I was moved out with my club and moved out with Tipperary as well.
11: So after 09, in 2010, when you stopped the 5 in a row, you're obviously in the halfback line, yeah, at that stage. When does that happen? When does that
12: sure, kind of happened. It kind of was made happen. I marked, we played Cork in the first round 2010, and I marked Isaacio Halpine blow, and he kind of destroyed us the same day.
11: He did okay.
12: Yeah, and I was moved out to the wing that match, and
11: right.
12: From then on, it was kind of moved to the wing. I was left at the wing, like.
11: And that seemed like your natural position in a way.
12: Yeah, which I believe never played wing back up to that.
11: Right.
12: Never ever played wing back. It was always full back, centre back, midfield. I was never wing back until Liam Sheehy played me number 7. And geez, to be honest, which is probably my best position down through the years, you know, the one I most felt naturally at.
11: Yeah, isn't that mad?
12: Mm,
11: that, like,
12: yeah.
11: You know, you need to have the traumatic experience of Isaacio.
12: Yeah, you know, and just guess, like, I got another experience. I was put back in full back in 14, and now I was playing perfectly fine there, but we played Galway in 2014, the qualifier, and Johnny Glynn scored 2 goals off me. Now it wasn't all bad that day, but I was moved out after that as well, and again, it was just, you know, I was moved back in another time as well, so it is, you know, it is, you'd be moved after 1 or 2 performances, but then you're put back in again, so.
11: Well, I don't think anybody's going to stop Isaacio that day. That was, like, all-time great performance.
12: Yeah, no, it was tough going, because he had given us a bit of a handful in the league game as well that year, so, you know, he was just so big, he was probably one of the hardest men I've ever met, recently.
4: You talked about the number six role in the book as well, and how that's changed, and even your kind of reference Declan Hannan and more recent centre half backs. But that was one of the things that started. You said, like, to have someone like Brendan Cummins behind you and him shouting at you, you know, watch left or whatever, and the fact that you can hear him in a crowd of 50, 60, 70,000 people, like, it has changed his position dramatically. But to have a goalkeeper or someone who's so vocal behind you must make it all the bit easier.
12: Yeah, you know, I was lucky enough when I was starting out like that, my first few years, 9, 10, 11, we great big personalities and lads with major experience. Brendan Cummins had been in goal for Tipperary since the mid-90s, like, you know, Paul Curran was there, Declan Fannin was there in 2009, Conor Mahon, you know, so there was major experience around there, like, so we were so lucky coming in that these lads had been through it all, and they'd been through the tough times as well, so yeah, I know it was a big help to us, and as I said, you had big personalities, made the presence well known on the pitch, like, you know, and even in the dressing room as well, so yeah, we got a good understanding of what was needed and required.
4: Like those tough times, Caroline Currid is someone we've spoken about plenty on the show from a sports psychology perspective, and you touch on it in the book as well, the fact that after that 09 All-Ireland final loss, you're obviously all gutted, and I think he's all sat around in a circle and shared how you all felt. I suppose this was probably before the 2010 season started, but you shared what the 2009 final defeat meant to you personally, and there were a few tears in the room.
12: Yeah, I know, it's funny, like, when you actually get a group of grown men into a room and they get to talk about their emotions, like, you know, and for the first one or two you're like, oh, what's going on here, but then as it goes around everyone's actually feeling the same, and it's amazing, like, you know, when everyone actually just talks like that truthfully and honestly, like, what it means to people, like, then you kind of realise this actually means a lot to the group, like, you know, and that's what Karen did. She literally just 1 or 2 sentences and let the whole thing open up, like, and that's what she's very good at, like, you know, and yeah, lads just talked about what it felt and what it meant to him to lose, and I suppose what it meant to him to win, possibly win one as well, so yeah, that was kind of it really opened up to us all that, geez, this means a lot to lads, you know, and lads with kids, lads that are married, young lads, early 19, 20, like we were, you know, so you know, it all kind of bonded us together and made us feel, you know, that much more of a group and more stronger, and we needed that over certain games that year as well.
11: Well, how important for you was it to, because you're still under 21 in 2010 when you stopped the 5 in a row. That's right, you go on and win the
12: we won 21 the following Sunday, yeah, yeah. Or Saturday, sorry, yeah.
11: It's not a bad week. But you had that experience of being in the team the previous year as a 20-year-old or maybe even a 19-year-old at that stage. How important was it for you that the second time you were in an Ireland final was actually the second time, and you've been through that experience of seeing Henry shuffling in? Like, what was the benefit of that experience?
12: All it stood to us, like, I can only speak for myself, I suppose, but it definitely stood to me, like, you know, everything wasn't new, like, the first year it was just, you were getting measured up for suits, you're doing just all them small things, tickets, you know, everything was a big ordeal, like, whether it's the following year, it was just nice and calm, you know, everything was new, wasn't new, we knew what to expect, like, I even remember Liam Sheedy going out to the finest detail of, we were training at Semi Stadium one evening, and he lined us all up as if we were getting meeting the president, and do you know, someone came down and met us all.
11: Yeah.
12: I think it was the Kitman hotline. And, do you know, even everything was just covered down to a T, like, you know, and we didn't probably have a big, massive amount of people coming looking as a training.
11: Yeah.
12: You have an official open, like, just before the week of the game, but other than that, it was either a couple of usual local lads just looking in over the gate, like, but, like, we would have obviously heard what went on in Blunkenny with the thousands.
11: Yeah.
12: But I think we were just driven just to take the opportunity, knowing that we missed it the year before, and we needed every bit of it, like, you know, to get over them that year, you know. And
4: when it does happen, and the final whistle goes in 2010, and you're an All Ireland champion at senior level, like, Joe Brodie has spoken before about 93 and winning with Derry, and being in the shower afterwards, and the Cat in the Cage pub in Drumcondra, and almost feel like it was an anti-climax. In some ways, no, plenty of other of his Derry teammates felt otherwise. But for you, what was that overriding first emotion when you realised that you'd achieved Liam McCarthy?
12: Yeah, no, it was amazing. I remember he was running around like a lunatic, like, basically. You just can't believe it. And then we received the cup, and you're going on meeting supporters afterwards. Like, I remember one of the first supporters I met, and actually I wouldn't have really known him at the time, was Nick English, was a couple of rows back, and he just jumped out, you know, give you a big hug, and you're saying, geez, that's Nick English, like, you know. And this is what it means to them, and you're just, everything is just, you're in party mode, like, you know, that night, the following day, the homecoming, everything was just a buzz. And then we had to knuckle back down to Tuesday night and go back training, because we were playing the All-Ireland under 21 on the Saturday, and we were lucky that I was played in Thurles as well. You know, so, like, I remember the lead up into that match, like, and I'm from Thurles, so I'm living in town, and, you know, the buzz around the place was just unreal. And you knew the senior boys were going there, travel to the county, and they were enjoying themselves, and we were getting all the pictures. But, you know, we had the opportunity to really make a party of it on the Saturday, and everything just went down, you know, to a T, like. And it was like, that week was just amazing, like, it's just real, really, like. And no matter where you went or who you met, it was just, everyone was in great form and buzzing, like, you know. So it's one week I'll never forget anyway. And the following week, I maybe comes an anticlimax, you're put back into club training, and it's lashing rain, and, you know. But no, it was an amazing week, like, and it was one I'll never forget.
11: In a way, right, like, we as a fans of hurling become aware of you more that year than even the previous year, because you're just breaking into the team. But this year, like, that team stops the five in a row, and so therefore, instantaneous, everybody is on the team is famous. And then the next week, you back it up in an under-21 game that I think far more people watched, because there were five seniors on the team, right?
12: Yeah.
11: And, like, I think the last time that we had heard this happen was the 98 and the Galway Footballers. I hate to bring it up, it kills me. But anyway, so immediately there's kind of extra weight and celebrity that comes with that. And our identity of you, kind of come back to the start of the conversation, is that you're a hurler, and you're, like, a very important member of this team. And I can see how, like, that just becomes who you are. I'm now a hurler, and we win All Ireland. So, like, that must have been interesting and a bit of a challenge, and also very enjoyable, like a kind of whole mix of things.
12: Yeah, you know, I suppose life did change a bit after that 2010 season, because I suppose even nationally we came out of, you know, we came into the limelight, I suppose, and there was a lot more eyes on us, and, you know, you could hear the talk of, oh, well, how many are you going to win? You know, this kind of thing, and you're like, Jesus, and the effort has gone to that. But you know, definitely we're in the more limelight, you know. If things go well, you get all the praise, but likewise, if things were going against you, or it was a loss, you know, or we lost the All-Ireland the final year, the criticism was a bit more, you know, straight at you as well, like, you know. So we had to deal with both sides of it. But yeah, like, as we spoke about with the start, the identity definitely came out that year. You know, the 2009 was fine. People kind of just went, oh, you're just... So there was not very much about it. But from 2010, the winter 2010 onwards, you know, walking down the street, you were known as the hurler, really, like, you know. And
11: yeah.
12: The eyes were more or less on you. If it was Christmas time and you're going out for a pint, or and
11: well, I was gonna
12: you're
11: say,
12: being watched, and,
11: yeah,
12: you know, people are going, is he having a... Yeah, well, December, like, yeah, leave me alone, like, you know, so...
11: Are you tempted to run away from that at all, or do you have to just embrace it? Like, is it natural?
12: I suppose it's annoying, and when I was younger, probably I found it annoying. You know, all the eyes were on you. But as I got older and more experienced, you know, I think I kind of dealt with it and just kind of, you know, it was what it was all part of who we are. And
11: yeah,
12: you know, I'm just as normal as the next person. Like,
11: you're kind of at the start of that generation of people who are like, can I get a photograph? Can I get a photograph? Can I get a photograph? Can I get a photograph? Well, like, because I think just starting camera phones around the time. Mm. Does that become normal? Is that okay as time goes on? Do you just get good at that and understand that that's what it's going to be like tonight, where and there's going to be some melts around?
12: Yeah, you know, I suppose earlier on, the first year, I think even referenced the book that, you know, people look for photos after the All-Ireland when we're beaten. And I'm like, what are you looking for a photo of me for? Like, yeah. I'm only here a year. Like, but as time went on, yeah, you do find it. And the camera phones then, you know, were more, you know, you find you could be inside in a bar or you could be anywhere.

0: was a narrative I'd heard a few times over the years, that if a team got us running back towards our own goal, we were essentially screwed. Like, was that something that punditry and lazy narratives became a thing around 09, 2010, that you were like, okay, teams are after us now because we're starting to win games?
1: Yeah, look, I just felt it was a bit, yeah, as you said, they're a bit lazy. Like, to throw that as, like, people would have said that throughout all my whole career, and like, it would have said it about various players that was on the Tipperary team, like, but, you know, I don't ever think we were ever slow or anything like that. And as I said in the book, like, if you run at any defence, if it's hurling, if it's football, and you break through, like, every defender is going to look slow, like, turning and chasing back. Yeah. Like, you know, so I just felt that didn't really hold up, really, to be honest with you. And I don't think anything like that ever caught us out over the years, like, you know. So but yeah, again, that's all part and parcel of, you know, as you're getting a bit more successful and winning a few more games, that the limelight is going to be on you a bit more, as we spoke about, whether it's supporters, you know, at home or whatever, or even if it's pundits or, you know, the Sunday game, different things like that, like, you know. So again, it's all part and parcel. It probably would have been something again that would have frustrated me to start, but as I got older and got more experience, it was something just went over my head.
0: It's easy to enjoy those All-Irelands at the time, like, but like, Gavin White was in with us on a Saturday there recently, and he, the morning after, picking up his first All-Star with Kerry. Like, you have six of them. Like, is it at the point where now that you're retired, you can kind of look back and say, Jesus,
2: that's not
0: bad. The individual honours are fairly nice to look back on now, because at the time you can't really talk too much about the individual honours, it's all about the team. But now you can kind of look back and say, Jesus, I was fairly good.
1: Yeah, I suppose, again, I didn't really reflect on anything in my career until actually writing the book, doing the book with Michael Minahan, and you're kind of, obviously he's making you delve into everything that went on, whether it was the good games, the bad games, you know, the wins, the losses, whatever it was. And yeah, look, it is nice to look back and like, I know GA players, especially, obviously they're all going to be still playing and involved, they're going to say, look, it's still about the team, usual stuff. But there's no doubt about it, it's nice winning an individual award such as prestigious as an All-Star. And I suppose now I can look back and say, yeah, look, it's proud to have them, and my mother is in my home probably looking after him, and, you know, and Rowan is lucky enough to have a couple there as well. So
2: I was going to say, how many does he have?
1: Yeah, I think he's two, I think.
2: All right, so he's got a while to go.
1: Catch up yet, yeah, but hopefully he does. That means we're going well at home. So, but yeah, no, they are nice to have, to be honest with you. And probably now for me, I can look back and say, yeah, it just shows that I put in a lot of hard work, and it took a lot of hard, you know, effort and, I suppose, sacrifice. And, yeah, look, it is nice to look back and have them a couple of awards. And pity there wasn't another All-Ireland or two with it now. It would have been nice.
2: You'd have been marking on Kelly sometimes in training. You might be marking him on the sideline this year. He's in, yeah, with Davey. That's going to be interesting.
1: Yeah, you know, he's down with Davey in Waterford, you know, so it'll be interesting times this year.
2: Right? Nice low-profile Munster Championship this season.
1: Jesus, yeah. But, yeah, no, I think there's probably a connection there from NIT over the years. I think the two of them were involved together in the Skipping Cup. But yeah, I know it'd be interesting. We'd own with us in our home club at Turles here a few years ago. He gave a handout. So yeah, I know he's going to bring a lot of expertise down to Davey now as well. So but yeah, I know it'll be interesting times ahead next summer.
2: Yeah, and Limerick obviously going up for their own little bit of history. It's nice to have many teams desperate to stop them.
1: Yeah, that's the thing. Like, who's going to stop them? Like, and if they can be stopped at all. But look, fantastic team, and they're going through the time now. Probably that Kilkenny went through during the 2000s. You know, just that kind of unbeatable feeling. Like, you know, and
2: yeah,
1: no one's going to stop us, and they're hungry for more. Like, you know, they don't sound like the personalities that are going to be happy with what they have. Like, and it's going to take an awful effort from someone. It's going to take an unbelievable performance on one given day, and to knock Limerick off their perch. And
2: is the Patrick's Well game, is there any context that's important in terms of what happens next year? Does it matter at all? Is it just a completely separate competition, totally irrelevant?
1: Which game is that? I'm sorry,
2: the Munster club, does that matter?
1: Oh,
2: sorry,
1: Napiershig,
2: sorry. Does that matter in terms of an All-Ireland? Is there anything that, like, Ballygunner can do, any template that they can put up against those lads, or is it actually better for the rest of the country if they go on and win a club All-Ireland and over-celebrate a bit?
1: I don't think they're them kind of lads now. No, I wouldn't think there's any bearing. Like, I think Ballygunner have their own way of playing, and they're so, you can see down through, I think Ballygunner have a running through every club team they have. They all play in the same way, so they're not going to change their identity for, I don't think, the way the Napiershig are going to play. So that's why I think that game is going to be so intriguing, who wins out in that.

0: you know, I'm working down in around in the Pearcy lads in Cardavon down there. So
1: spying.
0: Yeah, I think they're really going to push for. They're going for big time this year, I think, you know. So that's going to be a cracking game, you know. I might try and get into it if I can. And but yeah, we're really looking forward to that. That'd be a cracker, like. And it would be interesting if Ballygunner's style of play can, you know, upset the Pearcy lads and see, you know, as you said there, it could be something for a result to look at maybe in a couple of months' time.
1: Any little bit of evidence helps. Well, listen, we wish you the very best for it. And was the therapy therapeutic in the end? Do you feel better for having written it? Or is it like, oh, geez?
0: Yeah, your parents, which is something I never thought of doing and probably was never going to, you know, if you asked me a few years ago, I was like, no, I'm not, no way. And then when I was put to him, I was like, yeah, do you know what? And Michael was brilliant with me as well, like, you know, and, you know, we had some great chats. And yeah, to be honest with you, when I finished it in, he said, that's it, we're done now. And you sign off and you said you're happy with everything. And you said, you know what, I actually enjoyed it. And, you know, it made me reflect on games and, you know, obviously games that didn't go so well, like the couple of irons we talked about, or, you know, the games that did go well, like 2010 that week, and, you know, 2019, 16, whatever it was. And, you know, I just said, you know, that was actually nice. And you kind of go, you kind of, you know, breathe out and go, that's it, like. And you can try and move on if you can, like, you know. So no, I really enjoyed it.
2: I remember sitting, we had a live hurling show for Off the Ball in Croker, the Limerick Cork All-Ireland semi-final in 2018, and I remember sitting beside you, yourself, between yourself and Dan Shanahan, which was just the most remarkable insight for a game of that magnitude. But like, you were sitting there and talking about the game as a player. Like, will you now watch hurling in a completely different way as someone involved in either punditry or coaching? Like, can you almost relax now when you're not involved in the game directly as a player? Can you now just kind of almost see it differently?
0: Yeah, look, I suppose the Tipperary games last year, I was watching them, my brother was involved in, and obviously I'm after leaving, so I was still kind of doing everything I could to try and nudge him over the line. But all the other games then I never went to so many hurling games in my life, and even to games that at junior intermediate level at home, the club, that I would never have went to. But yeah, you are kind of going looking at what way are they setting up, and what way are doing to counteract them and different things like that. So you're probably looking at it in a different way, more than just turning on a game and just watch and see what happens, like, you know. So yeah, I know the mindset probably has changed a small bit, you know. And then, you know, I'm getting involved now in the backroom team with Tipperary and stuff, so you are watching how other teams are, what other way players are playing, or is ratting you can pick up maybe. You know, it's even kind of so mad that you watch a football game, so you can pick up something off the football game that you might be able to bring into the hurling side of things. So, yeah, I know the mind has been overdrive a bit, but at least it's in a different way more than when you were a player.
1: Well, listen, we wish you the very best of luck with it. The book is available in all bookshops now, but if you want to get a signed copy, you can head along to Easton's in Clonmel at 10 o'clock on Saturday morning, and then at Thurles in Easton's at 12 o'clock. It's called All on the Line, A Memoir of Hurling and Commitment. Paul, thanks very much for joining us.
0: Cheers, lads. I appreciate it.
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0: Good morning, pals. Budget day stressing you out? Come get nicely distracted with the sport on Off the Ball Breakfast this morning before the crushing disappointment of the reality of the budget sets in later on today. You're very welcome. It's a bumper show for you. Stacked and packed. It was a mammoth weekend of GAA club action. It's hard to pick the best stories, so we've outsourced that job to the one and only Maurice Brosnan, who will be joining us from 8 a.m. Then at 8:30 a.m. we got a big battle on our hands live on Off the Ball Breakfast this morning. It's the former Leinster and Ireland hooker James Tracy against Off the Ball's Dara Smith-Nocton to determine who has the better front row depth chart in Irish rugby in what is a massive season for the country ahead of the 2027 World Cup. You may have missed it again over the weekend, but Dermot Desmond and Celtic fans were at it once more, this time at St Andrews. Tom English will have all the skinny for us on that as Scotland play tonight, their new era. And finally, Conor McGurk. Conor McGurk is an 18-year-old from Lusk in North County Dublin, who runs for the Raheny Shamrocks Athletics Club. And the extraordinary thing about Conor is that he just so happened to unexpectedly race against the great Jakob Ingebrigtsen in the 1500 metres in Norway this past weekend. And he's just flown back to Ireland, and we'll be chatting with him live later on the show about how all that came together. So a stack show for you on Tuesday mornings, Off the Ball Breakfast. You're very welcome. It's the 6th of October. 087-9180-180 is our WhatsApp. You can get us on YouTube by typing in Off the Ball. We're on the Go Loud app and we're on DAB Radio. As always, producer extraordinaire Enda Coll is here. Good morning, Enda.
1: Good morning.
0: And Matthew Brennan is back. The first time this week, in fact. Hello, how are you?
2: How are you?
0: Very well.
1: We've swapped seats.
0: Hey, what's going on there? What's the formation change about?
2: Just keeping people on their toes, people like you.
0: People like me?
2: Yeah.
0: Well, oh, that's interesting. Mm. Didn't see that coming now.
2: No.
0: What's the thinking behind it?
2: As I said, keeping people like you in your top.
0: Oh, you don't have a reason. No. Okay, you can't come up with one. That's interesting. Aidan Faulker. Aidan Faulker has packed it in with Armagh. What an unbelievable career Aidan Faulker had. A disappointing 2026, of course, with the amount of injuries. But to captain his side in 2024, just the second man to lift Sam for Armagh. Winning Ulster, of course, for the first time in a long time this past year alone. Made his debut in 2012. And at 34 years of age, Aidan Faulker has stepped away from the Armagh senior footballers. It turns out he's actually one of quite a few who have done the same thing these past few weeks. Interesting. What a player. Along with Ethan Rafferty, Roy Grugan and James Morgan, Armagh set for a very new era in 2027.
2: Yeah, I don't know how much of a surprise a lot of this is. It's a strange one, because when you look at it, when you hear that Kieran McGeaney's going to go back again for another stint, you would sort of anticipate that a lot of the older guard might hang around. But then you can also look at it from the point of view that they've obviously won the All-Ireland, and then they've gone and they've won Ulster last year for the first time in quite a while. So maybe they're looking at it going, listen, you can go out at some way on the top. I know they didn't quite get where they would have liked to in the All-Ireland series last year, but I think the Ulster Championship, the Ulster final, that win for them meant an awful lot considering how close they'd gotten over the couple of years prior. And again, they're not the youngest of lads, the lads you've mentioned there, so it's not all that surprising. I mean, we see a lot of lads retire a lot younger in the GAA these days, so look, disappointing, I suppose, from that perspective, because they're a good watch and their lads have been around a while. And a lot of them have had very interesting careers with Armagh, really, in that a long time ago, maybe 10, 12 years ago, like, Armagh weren't really up to a whole lot as far as the upper echelons of Gaelic football were. And the fact that they've achieved what they have, I mean, they'll definitely look back on it fondly. But, unique sort of careers. I mean, Ethan Rafferty as well, him calling it a day, is, again, his career has been fascinating too, the moving from being a goalkeeper, from being out the field and then going into goal and then coming back out the field a little bit last year too. So it'll be interesting to see where they end up now this year, because another little bit of a rebuild for Kieran McGeaney, but the depth of that Armagh panel has been something that's been their strength for quite a while.
0: He packed a lot in 14 years ended, didn't he, Aidan Faulker? I mean, to get his All-Star as well the same year that they won the All-Ireland, first man, of course, since Kieran McGeaney to lift the trophy 22 years previous. And as we touched on, they're winning Ulster this year. And of course, that win against Galway 2 years ago was the last in the old rules, so to speak, that 11-13 point win in 2024. And Aidan Faulker's name was everywhere that year, understandably, as the captain of the All-Ireland winning side and an All-Star. And it's not gone out with a whimper by any means whatsoever, because he did play his part in what went well for Armagh in 2026. But I suppose it's a reminder that no man can beat time.
1: Yeah, but it also is probably a reminder of stick at it and something might start to turn for you? Because like the weight of expectation on the likes of Aidan Forker's generation of Armagh players is something that needs to be considered when you look at his career and some of the other careers, the likes of Stephen Campbell as well. You know, like these players came into Armagh at a stage where the tide was turning in Ulster. Armagh had years of dominance before that. And I mean, the easiest contrast to make is with Donegal, because I mean, Donegal had talented players in the 2000s, but Armagh and Tyrone were the dominant sides. Particularly Armagh would have been someone that Donegal would have fell short of, but eventually players like Christy Toy, Anine McGee and Eamon McGee, they stuck by it. They made themselves come back, forced themselves to come back, and they eventually got their due results as a result of Jim McGuinness coming in and changing the tide. Similar enough with Aidan Forker. Now, he went through a generation of Armagh players coming off the back of great success in the 2000s, but this generation of Armagh came up against the unbelievable generation of Donegal who were dominating Ulster. Eventually, it would have been very easy for Aidan Forker just to say, "It's not going to happen. You know, 10 years, not going to happen. It's too late. Too late for me." But eventually he sticks by it. He gets his Ulster title, which I think is just as important as the All-Ireland title, especially to these Armagh players. And it is just a testament to his longevity as a player. He was phenomenal in that 2024 season, by the way.
3: Like, amazing.
1: Absolutely incredible.
3: We talked about him repeatedly on this show that year. His name was mentioned constantly almost.
1: And just, like, I think ultimately, if you look at the players who stepped down, this probably is a turning of the tide for Armagh now as well. They've brought in quite a number of players over the last couple of years. I don't think it's going to be this mad situation where Kieran McGinney is scrambling to find players for his squad. I think over the last 2 years he's been refreshing and changing it anyway in quite a dramatic fashion. I know there was a stat last year where I think like 13 of the 15 players hadn't played for Armagh 2 years previously or something like that. I can't remember the exact stat, but like this is 10 players now that have stepped aside from the Armagh panel since last year. So on top of Ethan Rafferty, Forker, Grugan and Morgan this year, it's Stephen Campbell, Jamar Hall, Kieran O'Hanlon, Niall Rowland, Kieran Higgins and Shane Partland last year.
3: Yeah.
1: So this is 10 players now in the last 2 years.
3: Let me ask you this, right? After listening out that statistic there, which is really interesting, because of the amount of departures and retirements, right, does that automatically mean it's, at the very least, the ending of an era? Are we still within that era, if that makes sense? Because in 2024, it was their first All-Ireland since 2002, and in 2026, it was their first Ulster title since 2008. So it feels like right now, Armagh are achieving, if this makes sense, sporadic greatness. Does it actually mean it's the end of an era just because big players have left, or can you still be within it?
1: No, I think this is a new era for Armagh. I think the team that won the All-Ireland was, as I mentioned, probably quite a substantial amount of players that had been there a long time but not had the success, and it just turned for them, along with young talented players coming through. Whereas now, this is the Armagh team of, say, Oisin O'Neill. Like, this is a new era for Armagh football. That doesn't have the likes of Forker and Ethan Rafferty and players that have been around a long time. Like, this is, they're now, this Armagh team are now at the start of a new era, as opposed to this being something that's just carrying on. That's what I would say.
3: I mean, yeah, McGinney's signing on because he knows this, right?
2: You'd imagine that he would, at the very least, have been signing on with the kind of acceptance that a couple of guys might not be there who were there last year. I think you can have an era within an era. I think, like, this era of Armagh, like the new era of Armagh football will be when Kieran McGinney leaves. That's a proper new era, but there's obviously different variations of Kieran McGinney's Armagh, and this is another one of them.
1: A new generation is probably better way to put it than a new era. Mm. Like, we're not entering a period for Armagh football where we're not expecting anything from them.
2: Mm.
1: They still have players in it that are some of the best players in the country, and they've still got one of the best managers in the country. So the expectation will always be there. Whereas if this was a new era, as Matthew mentioned, without, say, Kieran McGinney, you're thinking, we'll give them a couple of years to transition. Whereas next year, you're expecting Armagh to be right in the mix for an Ulster title and an All-Ireland title.
3: That was my next question for you, actually. Does this change anything about where Armagh are, even to start with in Ulster, as the defending champions?
1: I don't think so. No. I think they would have come off the back of last season thinking they've fell massively short.
3: I think so too. I think actually that's we should balance this conversation out by saying this was by no means a successful year for Armagh in the way that they would see it. Ulster was fantastic, but thereafter, very disappointing.
1: 100%, yeah. So I don't know. I don't think the likes of Forker, as great as he has been for the last number of years, maybe Ethan Rafferty's a bigger loss to them on the grand scheme of things. But Ian Forker, as you mentioned, was injured for quite a large part of the season last year and wasn't really getting into the team anyway. So outside of the leadership aspect, which is the parts that we can't really tell how big of an impact they can make, I don't think on the pitch they're impacted by this that much at all. So it's really difficult to measure how much of an impact these players stepping aside will have.
3: Yeah, Falker came on in that Ulster final against Monaghan.
2: Yeah, I'd say within the year, within the moment of like the season that they had, they would probably, because it ended on a low point as far as losing the game to Loudon and Ishkeen and then going down to Kerry and not really kind of laying a finger on them at all, that would have obviously been a negative end to the year. But retrospectively, I think it's one of them you look back on and go, well, we won the first Ulster Championship for the first time in the guts of 20 years, the guts of two decades. So I don't think they'll reflect on it too badly, but I think you're right as far as what they had at their disposal. Now, Armagh played a ridiculous amount of games too. I mean, it's something that I was fairly accustomed to with Westmeath this year with the amount of games that they played. They played 8 or 9 games. Armagh had similar, had a couple of extra times in there as well. So you do have to factor all of that in, and with a panel that had got a good few lads over the age of 30, that obviously doesn't help. And with the way the season is too, as far as, you know, it being league, it being the provincial championship and it being the All-Ireland series, they are three very separate things, and they seem to go not fairly hard at all of them, but they were reasonably successful in all three of those competitions, and that would catch up with you at the end. But I don't think they reflect on last year completely terribly, but I think they reflect on it more positively now than perhaps they did by the time the season ended. But you'd still, if you're doing your power rankings, your pre-season power rankings, by the time that does come around, you know, when the club championship does end and you're looking forward to the inter-county thing, Armagh are going to be right up there in the top bracket.
3: I think so.
2: Yeah. I think so. Like not maybe... Again, it's going to be bizarre to even try and... That's probably a totally different conversation. Like, where are Mayo even in that going into next year? Like, consider they're the reigning All-Ireland champions. Are they 1 and 2 in the power rankings, you know, as far as looking ahead to the year? You don't know that, but I do think Armagh will be in the conversation for a lot of people.
3: Yeah. Armagh, like, in a top 5 performers of 2026 because they won the Ulster title? Like, did Armagh have a better year than Dublin, for example?
2: Yeah.
1: It's a recency bias, isn't it? If you're going off the expectations of the teams going into the season,
3: yeah,
1: then Dublin had a better season than Armagh did.
3: You could be right there.
1: But Armagh, it can't be understated how big that Ulster title will be to Armagh, though, because it's hard for people outside of Ulster to understand how much the Ulster title means, but it genuinely does. It can catapult a side to the next level, and it also, because it has been so long since Armagh won the Ulster title, that was something that was on their back that they needed to get off. So, did they have I don't think they were in the top 5 performers last year, even though they did win the All-Ireland title, I think, or did win the Ulster title. I think, like, there's certainly teams in there, the likes of Westmeath, that could argue that they had a better season based on the expectation that they had going into the season.
2: Really, isn't it? Yeah.
1: There's loads of things that you have to weigh up here.
3: There are.
1: And balance.
3: I tell you what, you have to weigh up. The Donegal perspective, right? Heading into 2027. Does this news, are these raft of news, does the actually inspire you a little bit more that this will be a little bit easier for Donegal now? Or are these retirements meaningless to you in terms of focusing on what Jim McInnes' side will do?
1: Listen, Colin, we're just taking a game by game.
3: Right.
1: No, listen, I was watching the Glen Swilly Niamh Connell game at the weekend, and it was like a ding-dong battle between two of the best teams in the county. And let me tell you, when I say that Michael Murphy was looking every bit of his 37 years old in that game.
3: Inspiring.
1: Like, he was brilliant throughout it, but see, when it got to extra time, he pulled up short with a cramp at one stage. And Glen Swilly were going for a two-pointer at the end. He was just like, get the ball to Murphy. And then Murphy got the ball and he was limping with it almost. He was done. So look, there's loads of talented young players. Like Shane Malone, for example, was playing for Niamh Connell in that game. He was phenomenal. So maybe he can step up and go to the next level for Donegal. So I think Ulster is sort of wide open now next year with the step downs from some of the senior Armagh panel. maybe some of the older Donegal players are getting beyond what they can offer to the county in terms of the top level of intercounty football. So I think Tyrone will be better next year as well. Maybe Derry will come. Like, it's very, very interesting. I don't know if it would make me any more confident that Donegal can go on to be the top dog in Ulster next year.
3: As we park the intercounty chat for now, just to bring your attention to the front page of the sports section of the Irish Independent this morning. They mentioned the budget at the top of the show. There should be a budget-free zone, but it does, of course, impact strands of the sporting society very much so. As we know, intercounty players set for €1 million budget boost, and a state package will climb to €8.2 million, with over €2,000 for county stars. So the GPA made a pre-budget submission last week seeking a further €700 per player that would have brought the annual player support scheme in place in 2008 to €10 million. However, an additional €1 million would instead be made available, which works out at about €250 per player to bring the overall state package for players to €8.2 million and an average of over €2,000 for the approximately 4,000 inter-county players. Actually, one group of players that would be very delighted on the inter-county side of things are Limerick.
2: Yes.
3: Because Caroline Curridge and Paul Kinnark are staying on for 2027, which means, at the very least, the entire coaching ticket will be as great as it has been since, roughly 2018 for Limerick. Just beg the question, you know, just out of interest, if Limerick were to lend Kinnark and Curridge to Cork for a year, just let them have them for a year, do you think Cork could win the All-Ireland?
1: I mean, if you're looking at the...
2: I have no idea. Like, that's such a hard thing to quantify. Like, because we can wax lyrical about Caroline Currie and Paul Kinnark based off what other people who've been in their company as far as the sport inside of it goes. And we can go, okay, yeah, this is what they have done and this is the impact that they have had. But it's impossible for us to quantify in the same way that we would for, like, players. You're like, okay, this is what he does on the pitch, this is what she does on the pitch, this is what they're able to do, this is the difference that they make. We've no idea, really. We really have no idea what Paul Kirk and Caroline Curran are doing. So what they could actually bring to a Cork dressing room, I don't know. But you would have to imagine that it would at least give Cork a better chance of winning it than maybe what they have at the
3: moment.
2: I'm
3: asking for your qualitative analysis, I suppose, because people talk about Cork, but it's all upstairs, isn't it? I mean, that's the real shortcoming for Cork.
2: Yeah.
3: And maybe Curran and Curran come in and say, that's all you have to do. And then we give them back at the end of the year. Give them back to Limerick. We'll see what happens. Anyway, Limerick are going to be awfully strong for 2020.
2: It would be mad not to stay on, I think.
3: Oh, I'd be very surprised to hear anything else, yeah. Although, you know, Caroline Curran, of course, has stepped away before. But
2: But I mean, as in, they're obviously, the news today is that they're staying on. Like, if I had heard that they weren't going to stay on at this time, I would have gone, that's a little bit odd, because there's an opportunity there for Limerick to go and win another couple of All-Irelands.
1: Yeah. Kinnark's the biggest news out of this, though, isn't it? Like, if we're talking about, like, Caroline Curran clearly has an impact on teams.
3: When she's not there, they don't win.
1: But it's like, it is undeniable at this stage that she does, but it's immeasurable. You can't really tell how big of an impact, because it's on an individual basis. I think it's fairly obvious that Paul Kinnark's a phenomenal aspect of this Limerick side, and losing him, I think you might see a bigger drop off than if you lost Caroline Curran.
2: You would like to think
3: You
2: would like to think that the impact that Caroline Curran would have in terms of, like, talking to people and that the psychological side of it, that the impact of that would maybe carry over.
3: Cork have tried the sports psychologist route.
2: Yeah,
3: with a couple of different individuals the last couple of years.
2: Yeah. Yeah, again, it depends on the dressing room though as well. Like, I mean, the Limerick lads have clearly bought into it.
3: I know.
2: Have the Cork lads bought into it? We don't know. Like, maybe they have and it just hasn't worked out, but it's a unique sort of circumstance with that sort of stuff. I mean, it's for some people, it's not for other people.
1: Yeah. Like, the carryover is an interesting point though, because, like, psychology should give you skills to deal with things that are transferable once the psychologist is gone.
2: Yeah.
1: So I'd be interested to hear why, after a couple of years, Caroline Curran leaving would have such an impact on players that have worked with her for 5-6 years, because, like, really, they should have those skills.
3: It's like Ramsay's kitchen nightmares, isn't it?
2: The thing with Kinnark
3: as well. Ramsay comes in and sells your kitchen, then he leaves.
2: Yeah.
3: And then they always close down.
2: The legacy.
3: Of course, you're not here.
1: That's one of my favourite hobbies is looking up, did this restaurant close down?
3: That's 90% hit rate.
2: The thing with Kinnark as well, obviously, when John Kiley announced he was going to be staying on, Paul Kinnark wasn't mentioned in that statement, so there was a bit of ambiguity around what's going to happen here. So,
3: which would have been a real level playing field, I think.
2: I'm just saying
3: it would have been a really nice thing for them to do. Just to lend them the Cork for a year.
2: Bias aside.
3: You mentioned you watched that club game in the pub end. That was on TG Cahir. And we'll speak with Maurice Bradson fairly shortly about the Club GAA weekend. But it is mammoth in scale, of course, and we're like really kind of cherry picking what stands out for us. And I just like, is there anything else that can be done in terms of not necessarily how we cover the GAA, but the club side of it, but how it's exposed to the country? I mean, it's pretty good. It feels like we're probably doing everything we can, but is there anything else that people suggest that we could do? Like, you kind of, at this time of year, you just read a lot about it, don't you? And then you see the odd highlights on social media that increasingly they're getting clipped and it's a better product, increasingly so, year after year. But is there anything more that they can do beyond getting to the latter stages where eventually it's shown on national airwaves?
2: Yeah, no, nothing comes straight to mind when you say that. Like, is there any more that could be done? Like, it is probably the most accessible it's ever been. I know you're not saying it's not, but the nature of it is that if you do want to go and watch something, there is a way for you to go and get it. Like, as far as like Clubber goes, I know in Westmeath they've got ERVTV, which is their own sort of platform, and that's how they go and show it. You've got games on TG Cahir. Like, I'm not sure it needs to be any more publicised than it is. Now, obviously, if it was, and RTE I think do end up showing a couple of games when it gets to this stage and you get further into it. So, if it was more in front of you, you probably would watch it more. But as you say, like if you're going into a pub and it's there, people do watch it. Like, and there is to a lesser degree, obviously. Like, there's a big inter-county game on where Armagh, for example, are playing Donegal. Someone from Loud will just watch that because it'll be a good game. I don't know if that does transfer totally over to the club game, and that's probably just because of the local nature of it, I think.
3: It's inherently
2: just
3: parochial.
2: Yeah, it is. Yeah. It's supposed to be.
3: It is true.
1: Yeah, I think that's probably a key point, is that, like, do we really want it to be bigger than it is? Because, maybe it loses a little bit of its magic, a little bit of the localness to it, if it becomes more of a national product and becomes a product,
3: I guess,
1: as opposed to
3: when you read about all that happens of a weekend. I would have loved to have seen that. That sounds great.
2: Yeah, definitely.
3: That's the only thing about it, really. Oh, so that sounds like an amazing match. And there was like at least half a dozen of them from the weekend just gone. And we'll get into that with Maurice about some amazing matches, some amazing comebacks. It's like, that would have been nice to see him.
2: The thing with it as well is that the championships have all different structures and all the different counties as well. So if you go right back to the beginning and you want to be watching games at a very early stage of it, it would be pretty much impossible to have an accurate kind of read of what you're actually looking at and how much consequence a lot of these things actually have. Like, so, how much value there would be in it being prime time on a Saturday evening on television. I'm not sure that would be needed, or
3: maybe
2: people, or there would be any appetite for it.
3: Well, speaking of where you can watch those type of games and your understanding of that, the natural limitations of the club game, Matthew. What are your feelings on the Ireland under-21s playing England this evening in a crucial Euro qualifier clash? It starts at 6 p.m. If you wanted to watch this on your standard national television access, you will not be able to do it. It is on LOI TV, and it is not free. You have to pay €10 for it. And it does feel jarring.
2: It's just a little bit strange, isn't it? We have this conversation a lot when it comes to the League of Ireland and League of Ireland Europe and games behind a paywall. But the noticeable difference there is that these are clubs, and this is a kind of a competition where there needs to be money injected into it and has to be funded and all this sort of stuff. And you can come to reasons as to why it would need to be behind a paywall, and also why a broadcaster might think the public interest perhaps isn't there and it's not worth us doing. You can make that argument. And the public interest thing maybe does come into this a slight bit because it's under 21 and it's not the main senior team of Ireland. But to put it behind a paywall just seems a little bit strange, I have to say. And if you, like, I'd be keen to hear why it's not on something. You can talk about the budget and all that sort of stuff. I mean, that's going to be covered pretty comprehensively in RT1 between 6 o'clock and 7:30 this evening. There's a couple of sitcoms or whatever you want to call them. I don't even know what the word is for those type of programs, soaps, whatever, on RT2 at between 6 and 8. So I don't know why it wouldn't be shown there at RT News Channel. Sure, it's a big day for news as far as the budget goes, but does it need to be on two channels? I don't know. Just even if it was on LOI TV or something like that, for free, but you can't be expecting LOI TV to go and throw it on for free when they've got a business to be running. I just think for a game of that scale, Ireland against England, a crunch game in a qualification process for the Euros, for it to be behind a paywall just seems a little bit odd. But
3: and it is a massive game. This isn't just run of the mill. This Euro
2: they show games a lot, by the way. Sorry,
3: they do. Yeah. So this is
2: most of the 21 games you would have been able to watch on the telly.
3: Yeah, it's the under 21 Championship Group D qualifier against England, and it's actually quite simple for Ireland. If they win, they'll secure a playoff. Or even if they match Slovakia's result with Andorra, it'll also mean the same thing. The Ireland team have a better goal difference than Slovakia as well. So
2: it's
3: very tantalising, although it is against England.
2: Yeah, and it's sold out, so the argument of you want people to go to it is null and voided. It's annoying. It is just annoying. That's just a plain way of describing it, I think. I don't get it.
1: Slightly separate to the conversation we were having a couple of weeks ago in terms of League of Ireland games or League of Ireland Europe games that were behind a paywall as well. There's an argument to be made when you're talking about League of Ireland. There's a little bit of self-promotion that needs to go into it, and clubs bear a little bit of responsibility in that. Whereas this is the Irish national team in an international competition that of meaning. So I don't understand why the national broadcaster, who didn't show or didn't have commentary or punditry in the last window for two of the Irish games, aren't jumping at the opportunity to show the under-21s in a really important game against England. There's absolutely going to be interest in this game. At 6 o'clock, you're talking about like a lay watcher.
2: 100%.
1: If you've got a chance between watching the budget that has been on TV all day or sticking on the Irish under-21s playing against England in a sold-out Turner's Cross in a qualification match that could qualify them for a playoff, 6 o'clock, you're sitting down and watching that game.
2: Mm.
1: So it is, it's massively disappointing because this is a new generation of Irish players that a lot of people will have interest in already and are wanting to see them in action against some of the best young players in the world as well.
3: Yeah, for sure. Jim Crawford's Ireland against Lee Carsley's England in Turner's Cross tonight in Cork. Of course, tonight represents the last game in this Nations League mammoth window in itself. And just before we put a complete bow on the Republic of Ireland for now, I mean, it's actually right around the corner that we're back again. It's the middle of November. There's only four rounds of Premier League before we're back here doing the same thing again.
2: Yeah.
3: But,
2: that's mad to think about, isn't it?
3: We were having this chat off air about Hamer Hargrimsson, and it wasn't necessarily, would you keep him on and all that after all this? And just generally speaking, as his tenure as Republic of Ireland manager, the question was kind of framed between us of, if he left, how would you feel?
2: Mm.
3: If he left now, because, you know, Ben Symes asked him about his future, and we played that yesterday, and we spoke with Ben about it yesterday. It wasn't clear-cut, you know. There's a world where he could have said, oh, I'm totally committed to the Irish cause, I want to stay on, etc. There was definitely at least a tone of reflection about from Hamer Hargrimsson about what he's going to do next. So it poses the question, after all of this said and done, if he left, how would you feel?
2: Yeah, it's an interesting question, I suppose, hence why we brought it to air after talking about it yesterday. But I think for me, like, there's been a lot of positives. I mean, I'm enjoying watching Ireland now far more than I have done for quite some time. It's obviously not been perfect, far from it. There's been some bad results, very bad results. But there's been some very, very good results. And there's been some football that has been very enjoyable to watch on the eye, regardless of the result that came after. If he was to leave, and for what it's worth, I don't think he will. I do think he'll hang around. And I definitely don't think there should be any conversation around whether the relationship should be ended from Irish football's perspective or behalf. Like, you know, I think if the only way in which he would go is if he decided to walk away from it after the amount of stuff he's had to deal with over the last little while, and there's definitely a conversation to be had with himself there, I suppose. But it would be a sense of unfinished business, I think. I think I'm certainly locked into it for the Euros. Like, I think that's, we obviously had the World Cup qualifying campaign, and it went to as close as it could have gone, really, without qualifying. I know there would have been another round after, but I think the objective that would have been set out there was to get into a playoff, and that he did, one way or another, by hook or by crook. And then you tie yourself into another term, which I was happy enough with at the time, and I'm still happy enough with now. I think there's a lot of stuff as well as far as the way in which he's managed to get a lot of players in an Ireland shirt and had a look at players and given players, like, he's, people credit Stephen Kenny and maybe rightly so for a lot of the players having a lot of experience under their belt and getting blooded in. I think Hamer Hargrimsson has done a little bit of that himself. I mean, as far as the windows go before the World Cup, and there was a lot of not so great sentiment towards that from some figures within Irish football as far as those camps go and what value they actually added. But I think you've seen over the last couple of weeks how important those camps might have been. So I mean, to come back to the question, I myself would be very disappointed if that was the way it was to go. Now, I don't know long term or how long it would last, that sense of disappointment, because of if football's a fickle old world and we're fickle people and we move on very quickly, and we're going to support the Republic of Ireland team regardless of what's going on. So I think regardless of who's over them, it won't really make a huge pile of difference when it comes down to the Euros in 18 months' time. But I would be disappointed if it was to end at this juncture, you know, especially given the nature of it, and it's just being one of those things where most people will go through their career without having to deal with anything like that.
3: I think it's amazing how much more positive the last year has been for Hamer Hagamson, despite the window that's just gone, because this time last year, had he left his post, he would have probably gone down as one of the more forgettable managers in Republic of Ireland history. And his legacy completely flipped after the doubleheader against Portugal and Hungary. I mean, I remember being with Arthur that day of the Portugal match, and we were talking about Hagamson, saying, like, do you think people will remember him in like 5-10 years' time? And it's like, oh yeah, I'd be like, remember that guy from Iceland who managed? And that sounds absurd now a year on, but that is how the conversation was going. And then the Portugal game happened, and from there, history happened against Hungary. And then this past window, like, you'll never forget him at the very least. No. Whatever you think about him, he's been very fundamental to one of the biggest stories in Irish football since Saipan, whatever you want, like whatever metric you want to use there. Yeah. It's been huge. And another way it was worded yesterday was, all right, fair enough if you want Hamer Hagamson to stay. If you were offered Damien Duff right now, would you take him?
1: I would have went with Duff over Hamer to begin with. Like, that would have been my choice at the time, especially with where he was at with his career. I think adding Premier League experience onto his belt now is going to definitely stand to him. It's a question about whether Damien Duff would actually make that step to Ireland now that he has kind of broken the seal with the Premier League. It's an impossible question, and it feels unfair to Hamer Hagamson to suggest somebody else in his place already, even though he's still in the job. I think overall it would be a shame if he left at this stage, as Matthew says, and probably off the back of the issues that were raised over the course of this window that really he didn't sign up for. And that was the phrasing that he used in that interview with Ben. It was like, Ben asked him, like, you know, this isn't something you signed up for. And he was like, yeah, you're right. You know, like, it isn't. This is not what I got into this job for. So, look, I think overall, he's done a decent job. Would we be panicking as a result of maybe searching for a manager the same level as Hamer Hagamson? I don't think we would. I think, like, it's not like he's going to go on to manage England here or take a big job in the Premier League. If he does leave Ireland, he will probably find himself a fairly decent job at a similar level. And I would imagine Ireland wouldn't find it ever so difficult to find a manager the same level as Hamer Hagamson.
2: I think, just to answer that question very basically, if you were to say Hamer walks now and you get Duff, or Hamer stays until the end of the Euros, me personally,
3: yeah,
2: I'm sticking with Hamer.
3: I wonder what you all think out there. There's no sign he's going anywhere. We're just reading into this.
2: No, it's
1: and
2: no,
1: we're not suggesting he should go either.
2: That was my point.
3: On the question, he's in reflective form, so therefore we're in reflective.
2: Yeah, it's just with the nature of what's happened over the last little while that it would be a surprise if he wasn't considering things. If he wasn't reflecting on what has happened over the last couple of weeks and going, Jesus, should I? Am I? Do I really need this? You know, like I would be doing that. If it was me in his position.
3: For sure. He's every not right true with this country. No. There you go. That's what he's been doing. All right. What are we now? 8:04 a.m. on Tuesday mornings, off the ball. Breakfast, getting Reid O'Neill to play for Armagh would be huge. One of the top 10 footballers in the country, says Pewell. That's a fair point. The Cork hurlers just aren't as good as the Limerick lads. It's nothing else. I don't know about that. Cork have beaten Limerick several times. Not sure about that. Off the ball breakfast with Amazon.ie. Irish brands at local prices. 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It's time for the cash machine.
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0: Yeah, €312,000 in the latest cash machine, and the deadline is this coming Friday, the 9th of October. 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The deadline is this coming Friday, the 9th of October. If the cash machine rings you, make sure you pick up within five rings. And it's a prize amount. Cash is yours. Maurice Brosnan live on the other side of this. Stay tuned.
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3: You're very welcome back to Tuesday morning's Off the Ball Breakfast with Enda Coll and myself, Maurice Brosnan. How are you? Good morning.
6: Fantastic, yeah. How are you?
3: Very well, thank you. If Limerick did lend Caroline Courage and Paul Connacht to Cork for a year, do you think that would make a difference?
6: It would make a massive difference from a coaching perspective, sure. Whatever about the Curd one, column, the Cork's issue has been their ability to work through a game and actually just the coaching IQ. And I'd say that's a huge reason why they turned to Keane O'Neill. So maybe they have their own Paul Connacht already. But I do think it would make a difference, all right, yeah.
3: Aidan Faulkner, one of the greats for Armagh, has called it a day at 34 years of age. Of course, captain of the side in 2024. To the All-Ireland, and he's one of a few, Morris. Ethan Rafferty, Roy Grugan, James Morgan out the door, and Kieran McGinney, of course, staying on. It's an interesting time for Armagh football, but what a player Faulkner was at his peak.
6: Yeah, just a man, the first thing that came to my mind when I saw this news last night is the man just didn't kick normal points. Like, every single, that outside of the boot, outrageous left foot. Slightly different point, but only curled over in the All-Ireland final in 24 when they were a point down in the first half. I think, Cullum, this was coming. It's funny, right? At the end of every season, you do this kind of pantomime dance where a team is knocked out of the championship and journalists don't want to offend the manager and asking, are you staying on? So you phrase delicate questions around the idea of what happens next and do you have to go back to the county board and et cetera. And, I had to play that part in Killarney when Armagh were knocked out of the 2026 championship. And so Kieran McGinney is obviously going nowhere. I mean, but you still have to do the what happens next. And, do you know, in your mind, is it everyone back in full bore for 2027? And I thought it was really interesting at the time when I asked him that question, he started name checking players he thought there was more in. So he started saying a Roy Grugan, an Aidan Faulkner. I mean, this is on the record, obviously, players who he thought that still had more in the tank to give, which meant, at least to me straight away, he was conscious that they were thinking of already going, and this probably was in the works. And now you're suddenly at a stage where, from the 2024 panel, this is just a matchday panel now, the 26, I think about 10 of them are gone now. That's, you know, that includes the Anaya Grimley, who you might come back, but it also includes Shane McPartland and Conor Mackin, that kind of second tier of lads who made the squad that more competitive. And now suddenly you're losing an Ian Rafferty, an Aidan Faulkner and a Roy Grugan at the same time as well. So that group, they climbed the summit and then they went back and got the one thing that they were desperate for, which was their Ulster title last year. And I think trying to manage the transition now for McGinney, it's a huge sway. It's not just, you can't talk out of both sides of the mouth with this stuff. It's not just the fact that you've got a Rafferty, a James Morgan, Roy Grugan, one of the best footballers the county has ever produced. It's the lads who kept the panel honest. It's the Jamar Halls who, if he was in training and was given a job of being their version of Paddy Clifford, he would do it to the letter of the law. And trying to replace that tier of lads as well who are imposing those standards is not simple. So absolutely a very interesting year ahead for Armagh.
3: We're here to talk about the club game, of course, in the past weekend. Do you enjoy this time of year, as a matter of interest?
6: I love this time of year. Yeah, I love it from every single sense. I love it professionally in terms of just not the same churn and one week to the another, and that, you know, this is not an anti-split season thing, this I'm fully in favour of, but definitely the intercounty year just comes hot and heavy, and probably not the same time to do, you know, yourself a bit more creative stuff in your work and actually try and reflect on it. And also just not that there's a monotony to the intercounty year, but the scale of different stories is just phenomenal here. I find it's a bit easier from a work perspective in that you're just guaranteed great games. All that said, no, I do have to say this year I have felt a small bit like an ambulance chaser a bit, in that, you know, I am, you're picking and choosing, you are chasing stories, so you're picking, you know, you're looking at a Clare semi-final, you're saying this could be Shane O'Donnell's last game, is it worth a trip up the road to in case they lose, and you know, you this could be Kobe McDonald's last game, I'll spin up to Mayo here now and I'll do this quarter final, and so you're a bit more interested in the narrative than the actual occasion, but that's part of the gig too,
3: for sure. Yeah, I mean, I'm already nostalgic for you getting knocked into stadiums long after the final whistle is gone, you know, but now we're in this kind of more sedate time, and at the same time so much is happening. This past weekend alone, we touched on it briefly in the show yesterday, Maurice, but you and I were chatting yesterday afternoon about what do we actually think are the biggest stories here, because we've picked about four or five, but we could have picked easily another half a dozen, etc., etc. But Gary Moore is kind of hard to argue against, in their first Mayo senior football final in 44 years. And also the fact that how rural they are, a lot of players over 30, I think 8 in total. It's kind of a remarkable story.
6: It's kind of incredible, Cullum, that we have. Mayo was the fairy tale of 2026, the home of the All-Ireland champions, and now we have like a borderline, I don't want to hex it here, but a borderline second fairy tale in the same county, in that, to put this in context, I reckon, I was just doing a quick thought in my head there, so I would say confidently there was at least 9 teams who would have been favoured ahead of them for the Mayo Cup this year. That's at least, now you can get into semantics after that, but there's definitely 9 teams who would have been ranked higher than them at the start of the year. And you want to talk about ambulance chasers. In 2024, Gary Moore is a deadly story. Like, it's that thing. It's the, in some ways, it's the core of the GA and all that good stuff, in terms of the no pub, no shop, no school, but a phenomenal facility and a group who are maximising every single player who comes through that place. So if there's a guy who went into Coleman's and he didn't play senior football in school, but he goes to Gary Moore, they'll make him a senior footballer because they need every single footballer. But I went there in 2024 to do this version of a story, to go to a home quarterfinal in Gary Moore, the place packed to the rafters, people, Saturday night lights, you know, people coming from all over to go to the South Mayo venue. An amazing story. Their own coach was going in goals because they had an injury to their goalkeeper, and they conceded 2-4 in the first 5 minutes, and the whole place just fell flat, and I couldn't convince anybody to talk to me after the game because for obvious reasons they're all in foul form. So I went back this year and basically tried to do the same thing, and thankfully I got a chance to do that when they played Cross Malina, and you'd 5,000 plus people packed into this club, and you'd a civil engineering company in the field next door who opportunistically put up a cherry picker so they could get this amazing view of the entire place. And that club now are into a county final, having like it's not only the fact that they were who they are or what they were ranked, it's the fact that they started the season by beating the reigning champions Ballina, they beat Castle Bar in their last group game, they went to Cross Malina, who were at that point the favourites, bet them, they came through an absolute war with Belmullet at the weekend, and now they're back and they're against, it's Gary Moore, it's the club against Castle Bar, the urban powerhouse of Mayo. So it's just a brilliant story, and can you imagine what it's been like for the young lads in Gary Moore, who've had two All-Ireland winners come back to their club in Enda Hessian and Owen McGrail, and now suddenly have this run on top of all that. Like, this is a year that they remember for the rest of their lives.
3: The Roscommon Herald declared the game between Pádraig Pearse and Boyle as one of the greatest ever Gaelic football matches produced in the county.
6: I think that's fair. I watched this back on Clubber yesterday. I think it's it was... Lads, the level of football in Roscommon at the minute is outrageous. I would actually argue, I think there's probably, I'd say 4 or 5 counties that you could legitimately say that teams are playing within that county could both are capable of winning in All-Ireland. Do you know what I mean? So if Pearse has played Bridget's in a Roscommon county final, they are 2 potential All-Ireland winners, in my view. And I don't think there's many, you could say that about Roscommon, you could say it about Dublin, you could say it about Kerry, I think this year you could say about Galway and maybe Derry, and that's probably it for me. And it's not just it's the entertainment, yeah, but it's the level of football. I mean, some of the 2-pointers that were kicked in the first half by an array of players are just, you know, Owen Collaran can absolutely stroke it over. Ronan Daly is just, and Roscommon stalwart, but also capable of kicking incredible points. Paul Carey, he kicked a point in the corner in the first half for 2 points there, which was just sensational. They only kicked two wides in the entire game, Cullum, and it's not only, you know, that, so that is an incredible run, but it's even the, it's if they drop a shot short, there's somebody in following it up in the square to punch it in, and suddenly it ends in a goal. If they kick a wide, somebody touches it just before it goes out, and it ends in a 45, they're able to work short and create another 2-point shot. It's but the level of football that is in that county is phenomenal. And that pierces Bridges, like that's a Bridges team who, heartbreaking All-Ireland final, lost last year by a point, but were brought to extra time by that Pearce's team last year. So that could be an absolute humdinger of a final now in 2 weeks' time.
1: I was actually chatting to Donny Smith last Friday ahead of this game, and he was very hot on where Boyle are at this season, but he did recognise that, you know, Pearce's might be edging them ever so slightly, but it was like, I don't even think he expected the game to go the way it did.
6: And I mean, that's a fair point, because that's a serious, like, that boy trying to hold down the two Smiths and Dara Craig is not is not simple. And and it's, you know, there's something kind of, one of the things you love about covering club games this time of the year is watching intercounty teammates absolutely empty it into each other, like properly go toe to toe, and there was a whole lot of that. David Murray after his goal and his celebration in Dara Craig's face, it kind of reminded me of that. Do you remember that famous clip when De Rossi's ambushed Mayo in Casabar a couple of years ago, and De Ross standing over Aidan O'Shea and just bellowing in his face? Like, there was real kind of, there was primal stuff in it as well that just made it just a genuinely brilliant game. Not to mention the drama at the very end for Kenny to kick a 2-pointer with a buzzer beater, the last kick, to force extra time, and for Pearson to come through that as well. So I think it's, Mark Dowd must be really, really satisfied with what he's seen in Roscommon club football at the minute, because they've just got so many high level, very well conditioned footballers who are more than capable of having an impact at intercounty.
1: It's such an interesting aspect of club, especially when you get to this stage, but especially in a county like Roscommon, because Roscommon's so small as a county, and like the level of players is very concentrated amongst like 3 to 4 clubs at the top level. So you do end up with that element that you mentioned there, where, you know, county players who are best friends with each other for the vast majority of the game, like, they're not holding back on each other. Like, there's no sense of, I might injure him, I better be careful. Like, they're going for it. Like,
6: and they know each other intimately. In that, Gary Moore, Balmullachim, you had Owen McGrail, who has man-marked Paddy Clifford, Colby McDonald, and then he sent after the current favourite for football of the year in Ryan O'Donoghue last weekend. And this is a guy he's probably marked how many times in training, and now suddenly he's doing it to get back to their first final since the 1980s. So it's a really healthy thing to see that the players are able to go toe to toe, and then when they're back in with the county next year, they're back in. But for the purposes of this, it's what you want to see from club football. You want that kind of primal thing. Like, you go back to that idea of club venues and what you get out of that. And I'm not just saying this, Cullum, so I don't, because there's no gate, so I can't get locked in. Like, there is something just a lot more real about that makes it, it is part of the thing that club football should be about.
3: And it also goes to show, like, you mentioned the quality there, both of you, the range of quality. It's like, how hard it is to actually win an All-Ireland here? Like, cause look at Dangany Cooch there at the weekend.
6: Just the amount of pants that have to, I mean, if you think about what we saw last year, I don't think we underrated it at the time, but this was a West Kerry rural club who managed to get their AFL player, professional athlete back, and permission to play not just a county championship, but go back to Australia and come back and play a Munster championship, and then get permission to stay on to play in our Ireland championship. They got their goalkeeper to fly home from Australia while his wife was expecting a baby to line out in goals. Their superstar forward, who had been crippled by injury all year, was unable to start certain games, and yet still able to come in and hit the heights that Paul Ganey hit last year. Their intercounty star talent, who has been, had a pretty dreadful run of injury since, in Thomas Sullivan, was at his peak of his powers. They had to go to, you know, you go back to from county championship games where they're playing mid-Kerry, and Mark O'Connor doesn't know the rules and kicks the ball out for a 45 instead of a sideline at, you know, you go onto a Munster Championship and the drama we saw with the Barriers, you go to the semi-final and the Ballyboden game and then the final and what happened at the end of that as well. Like, the amount of small things that need to go right for a team to actually get to that level is just insane when you think back on it. And I don't think, even if you look at the team that, okay, so Mark O'Connor's not there, that is a big loss. But Barry Dan O'Sullivan, who's a Kerry senior footballer, just an intercounty midfielder now, is back as well. So it's not like they're replacing him with just anybody either. And so I don't think necessarily Dingle this year are levels below what they were last year, but just so many things need to go right. There's so, the amount of things that need to align for you to get to that level. And it's why the last three All-Ireland champions haven't been able to get out of their county after, because, it is crazy to think about the amount of things that how the planets need to align for you to get to that level.
3: Let's go back to Armagh, shall we? Because Crossbeck Lane, like the O'Neill brothers, hitting 17 points, an unbelievable comeback.
6: This is the silver lining for Kirmagini, I think, in that if you're looking at trying to rebuild a team and looking at who can you do that about, I think you saw the players to do that at the weekend there. Like, Oisin O'Neill, I would argue, was probably underutilised last year in the context of... There was a funny exchange where Kirmagini spelled out why he wasn't as big on the two-pointer as everybody else. And he talked about the kind of the 80% zone, which is inside the 21. And if you're getting a lot of shots off there and you're only 30 to 40%,

0: phenomenal. And you look at the size of the man, and you add in the fact that Rian O'Neill is back and looks as good. And he was sent off at the weekend now, but Inerdi actually seemed to light a spark under some of his teammates who wanted to make sure that they could do right by him and still get back into a final. So to have two potential players like that, that you could put at the heart of a team, and you know, Oisin O'Neill can do the Andrew Mernon thing. He can start on the edge of the square and he can come out around the middle if needs be, and Rian O'Neill is just as versatile as well. So I think if Armagh looking at their transition and the lads who were able to carry some of that load, they saw a whole host of them come to the fore once again in that semi-final.
1: Yeah, for sure. You were mentioning like the difficulty of retention in the club game. I look at Castle down there in Wexford, going for three in a row, was ended against St. Martin's. And again, not quite an unbelievable comeback, but a brilliant battle once again, like, and it makes it into your list.
0: It does, because I do think, Cullum, there's that we've kind of, and this, I mean, as an industry, we have this fascination with dual players and what it takes to actually do it. And it's, to me, there's kind of like, there's something like intrinsically pure about a club who are willing to try and facilitate that and make it, if players want to be able to do as much as possible in that way. And what I mean by that is, like, St. Martin's would have probably got a lot of coverage, good and bad last year. I don't know if you remember after the Hurlers won the county title, their footballers were in the intermediate Leinster Championship and they decided not to field. It was kind of, there was accusations that they threw the game. They decided not to field any of their Hurlers for that game. Probably the context of that game now is that they're playing in an intermediate Leinster championship on a 3D pitch, having gone week on week, I think for 9 weeks in a row. So it's a lot to ask of dual players. But you have a Dash Martin's team came out of intermediate last year with the same management and same selectors, and I think 12 dual players and playing against a team going for three in a row at the weekend, and now they're in another semi-final, hurling semi-final this weekend. And if clubs are able to facilitate that, I think they should be that they deserve so much plaudits for doing that. They should be recognised for doing that, because it's at the core of what the GAA is supposed to stand for. And there is something just so admirable about watching Brian Hayes at the weekend for the Barrys is another one. Like, and Eaton Buck, you know, Eaton Toomey and William Buckley, or I see it even closer to home here in some of the junior lads in Galway, or even in Clare. You know, you've got Aidan McCarthy who's going to be in two county finals in Clare. But lads who are capable of doing that, or clubs more to the point, that are capable of facilitating that, I think deserve plaudits, because it is not simple. There are definitely physically and even emotionally, it comes at a cost, but it's the point of what we're trying to do here. And if these teams are able to get a line and make it work to the extent that Martins were able to do at the weekend, I think they deserve a pat on the back for it.
1: It's another great thing about this time of year is that you're reminded of the duality of some of these inter-county players, that you're saying, oh, they're able to do this as well. Because when you mention dual player from the inter-county perspective, it's an immediate throwback to a bygone day, that it just feels almost impossible to be a dual player now for your county at the top level.
0: And anytime you bring it up, you'll be told that is the reality. And you know, you had players like an Owen Cadogan who were capable of going across the boat, but how it necessarily, Podge Collins were capable of going across the boat, but the fact, how were they able to maintain both at once? But I have often, that question that we've all got at this time of the year, is it a football club or a hurling club? And I just love the idea of a club being able to say, no, it's neither, it's a GAA club. Like, we have both, and we're able to, if a Brian Hayes wants to be in Parkycweave on back-to-back weekends playing hurling and football at this level, we'll do everything we need to make sure that he's capable of doing that. And that will, like, I don't want to be come across as overly critical here. I think the easy option for clubs is to say, look, it comes at too much of a cost and it's detrimental to our chances of success in one or the other. So the players are kind of feel conflicted to pick, or circumstances kind of coalesce to mean it's a lot harder to do both. But there are clubs who are facilitating both, and they have their own internal system, and they're able to get along and make sure that it works. And Martins, to me, are just a brilliant example. And there are probably, sometimes this stuff can get overplayed, like how what level could these players play at both? But Barry O'Connor for me in Martins is like a Brian Hayes in terms of he actually would be capable of playing hurling and football at an inter-county level. A Colin Mannion in Galway could play hurling and football at an inter-county level, a Brian Hayes. So it's not just their individual talent, it's the fact that these clubs are actually giving them a chance to show it, I suppose.
2: And one of those clubs that

0: has done that over the last number of years has been Coola Morris. They beat Ballyboden over the weekend. Again, Ballyboden, one of the 13 county champions that have been knocked out of this championship so far. And it's just like there's so many shocks across the country. I wonder what your take is on that in terms of like why this is happening, where we're seeing this trend, and is it just a sign of the overall strength of the club game across the multiple counties?
1: It's funny you ask that, Linda. I have noticed any time in my coverage I use the word shock, there'll be somebody somewhere in some county that'll tell me, oh, that was no shock to us down here. Like that, you know, we all, even, you know, the Mertens can be like 1-8, you know, the Castletown will be 1-8 for that game at the weekend, and people in Westford, it's all coming. So that definitely does come. And I see their point in certain circumstances. Like, you see the form, and Coola are, we've seen the heights that they have hit previously, and I'm sure at the start of their heads they would actually argue that they should have beaten Ballyboden last year themselves. So I do think it is a game like that is back in my point earlier. It's in their two clubs literally who would be capable of winning in Ireland.
2: Yeah.
1: They actually have the capability to do exactly that.
2: Can I ask you one question here? Is what you're seeing so far, and even just take this past weekend as an example, Mars, is what's happening in the club game reflective of the respective counties at inter-county level?
1: That's a great question. Yes and no, I would say. It's a tricky question to answer now. Like in the Mayo are fully deserving All-Ireland champions. I wouldn't, no matter who wins that final, I wouldn't say they would be favourites for a Connacht title. I don't know, is the standard of football in Mayo quite what it is in other places? And I think the inverse is true in a couple of counties too. I think there's counties that have some phenomenally competitive club championships, and it probably doesn't necessarily manifest to the same extent at inter-county level for a bunch of different reasons. So, the best thing that you can get from Club GA is, you know, in aid competition, it's about the form and it's about the entertainment more so than even it's about the quality. But if you can get both, that's why I think, go back to my point earlier, like Roscommon have been coming, they've got some very good 20s teams, and you're watching the standard of club football in the county and you're saying there are some 4 or 5 serious teams here. I mean, really like high level teams in this county, and that definitely will be encouraging from an inter-county perspective. And then there's other counties who it's brilliant club championships and it doesn't necessarily translate for whatever reason to county action.
0: I suppose if you want to take like an example of this, if you want to individualize it as opposed to going as a county base or a club base, like Conor Callaghan, for example, it will be phenomenal for Dublin supporters to see him doing so well for Coola now and getting a consistent run of form at club level. But the hope is, and the thing he can't guarantee is whether Conor Callaghan will be able to then be fit enough come the inter-county season and carry that on. So it's like, it isn't quite an impossible question, really.
1: And there's so much in what you said there. There's players who, Anna Down and Galway are in a semi-final this weekend, and Damien Comer is in as good form as he's been in 5 years. And you meet people locally and they're saying, isn't Comer great? Let's get him out of that championship now and wrap him in cotton wool so we can save him for a Galway perspective. They see the toll that this stuff takes as well. But there's something, I think beyond that, they're just watching lads capable of going toe-to-toe with county players at that level would definitely have you encouraged for what they can actually go on to be as well.
0: And it can also change the way that they're playing for their county, because like say Cian Darcy for Ballyboden over the last number of years, like he had pretty much given up on his Galway career, and then he transfers down to a Dublin club, starts getting a run of games, starts going, and then all of a sudden he's back into the Galway panel and he's starting again for Galway. So like the club game can have an effect on county teams and individuals as well.
2: It can, and sorry, just to pick up at that point then, that it absolutely can have an effect. But then you have the situation of Waterford where like Ballygunner are nearly a better representative than the Waterford inter-county side when it comes to dominance and hurling. And that itself causes ructions within Waterford.
1: And it does, and that's, when you asked me the question at the start, Waterford was in my head because, I look at the Waterford Club Football Championship and it's dog eat dog, lads. You get some brilliant games there, and you get like some of the Waterford county champions in recent, like Rat Gormick went toe to toe with Aroge from Clare last year. I mean, like, and they've got some, like Conor Murray is just a sensational footballer. He get into nearly every team in Munster type of football. So they produce some absolutely quality footballers. But then, so what are the reasons why that doesn't translate? Why don't we see it a bit more of a manifestation of that at intercounty level? And partly it's because of the format, and it's the reality that footballers, hurlings run off first and then footballers run off. And does that necessarily put them in the best place to have that broad competition? Partly it's because so many of those lads you're seeing shining for their club end up going playing hurling anyway. And that does feed into it as well. And partly it's because Ballygunner are just a machine. Like, they're a one of one. They're like Cara Finn when they're at their peak in Galway. Sure. Like, it doesn't necessarily have to. There's people crying out to get more representation, and in fairness, Ballygunner has some brilliant players come through for Waterford as well. But it's more to the point, they're nearly their own thing. And to be honest, I mean, it doesn't have to. I don't think you necessarily have to look at it through the prism of intercounty all the time either. Like, Waterford, I'm sure there's pride in the county itself that they've had such a brilliant county champions.
2: For sure. We should mention this before we wrap our bang out of time. St Finbarr's and Glen Rovers, of course, meeting in the Cork Senior Hurling Championship final for the first time, unbelievably, since 1988, which is fairly incredible. We don't have time for that, unfortunately, to elaborate on that, Maurice, but we'll get you back again, because this is the beauty of this time of year. There's so much happening. Thanks a mil for hopping on this morning, Maurice. We'll speak soon.
1: Thanks, boys.
2: That's Maurice Present from the Irish Examiner at 8:33 a.m.
0: I was in championship action at the weekend as well.
2: Oh, you were, yeah?
0: Yeah.
2: I read about it, yeah.
0: Yeah, it was like an all-timer stinker performance for myself, unfortunately. No, we did win. We're into the semi-final.
2: How bad is it to play badly, though?
0: Ah, it's miserable.
2: Do you know what I mean?
0: It is miserable.
2: It sticks with you, doesn't it?
0: We won the game by like 14 points, and I came off the pitch. I was like,
2: you're fuming.
0: I was just
2: And then contrastingly, if you play well and your team loses, how do you feel? Be honest.
0: More annoyed than I would be if we...
2: A different department of annoyance.
0: Yeah, it's a different... Yeah. It's an element of, like, I did my best there.
2: What about you?
0: Like Troy Parr, it's like, where are my teammates?
2: Speaking of Troy Parr, there's lots of comments coming in relating to the Republic of Ireland. It is funny, isn't it? Because it's like people, it kind of feels like overall people want to see the back of this window. But there's still sentiment arising. And it's actually a conversation about Hamer Halgrimson and our perception of him and his legacy and his future. Dermot Keenan, the great DK, in touch saying, I've watched more Irish matches under Hamer than I did under Stephen Kenny. For a few years, I much preferred watching Premier League football than watching Ireland. But that's changed recently. And you would think that's a wild thing to admit.
0: I think that's a fair point.
2: But it is completely, I would say, representative of a lot of people.
0: Definitely. Even just the attendances at these games alone is representative of
2: the end of Martin O'Neill.
0: And like, honestly, the Troy Parr moment, it had an amazing breakthrough with the Irish public, outside of Irish football fans and sports fans. Like, there are, I'm sure, people out there now that watch the Irish team, and I know a couple of them, like anecdotally, watch the Irish team, Troy Parr's playing. I'm interested in Troy Parr.
2: Yeah, for
0: go
2: sure.
0: On, Troy. Hope you do well.
2: Sometimes it's as simple as that, yeah. Always Gets a Parr says, over the black spot analysis there for Maurice Brosnan's performance there on After All Breakfast. Dermot saying the same thing, Maurice, Bertha Fisher, after all the Nations League shenanigans. Back to the Irish stuff. Ireland football manager is an impossible job of constant criticism regardless of what you do. When was the last time even 80% of Ireland fans were happy with any manager? It's a very good point, and we actually brought this up in our pre-show meeting this morning, that we are obsessed with the Republic of Ireland men's senior football team. It's the biggest job in the country in terms of attention in any sport, the Irish football team manager, and you would think it doesn't actually go in line with where we are in the world in relation to that particular
0: relative
2: sport.
0: To how good we are as a national team, the interest is huge.
2: Totally. Alright, stay tuned, because after the break we're going to have a battle on our hands. Yes, we are. It's going to be Off the Balls, Dara Smith-Nocton, who was looking at me in the production box, very excited. He's pacing like a boxer before a heavyweight bout, because he is facing James Tracy, the former Ireland and Leinster hooker, in a battle for who has more knowledge about rugby, basically. Here's Derry Thornley on Monday Night Rugby talking about the Munster situation. Stay tuned.
3: Irish rugby doesn't do a high turnover in CEOs. They tend to serve very long periods, and that's for the better of those provinces. When you think that Munster have only had two CEOs since 1999. Gareth Fitzgerald was there for nearly 20 years, and Ian Flanagan there for 7. You think of Mick Dawson's tenure at Leinster. Willie Waran's been there a good bit now. Connacht, been very good there. It was the least surprising resignation, really. You felt it had to come. I just hope that he doesn't become a scapegoat, and that all the ills that Munster have had in the last 10 years, that the decline in attendances, the decline in performances, the decline in results, the poor succession stakes and succession planning, the mishaps and missteps off the pitch, the instability, the utter lack of transparent leadership cannot all be laid at the door of one person. And this, I feel, with this independent review, is a golden opportunity for Munster to reboot. I've said before in this show, they need a significant reboot, because every former player I talk to tells me of the things that are on inside the building and how people, the morale is low, and how they just, there's disaffection amongst the supporters, there's huge disaffection amongst the clubs, and it just can't all be down to one person. There seems to be, every province has the same structure, but for some reason, Munster seems to be the most layered governance. It seems to be the most, who actually runs the ship there? It's like when Gareth Fitzgerald was there, it was clear around the ship, he did, in tandem with Declan Kidney and others after Declan. But in Munster, it's increasingly become unclear where the leadership resides. And the poor old head coach, whoever it is always shunted out in front of the media to answer questions about what's going on behind him in the building. I hope that whoever is conducting this review talks to Peter Armani and Conor Murray and all the recently retired players, because that's where you'll get the truth.
4: Yeah, that's Jerry Thorney and Fiona Hayes on last night's Monday Night Rugby. You can catch that back wherever you get your Off the Ball podcast. On the day of the Ulster Rugby Roadshow, the Affidea Stadium, we're delighted to be joined before he goes there by Dara Smitnotin in studio, first of all. Good morning, Dara.
5: Good morning, Colin.
4: And James Tracy on the line right now. How are you, James?
6: Very good. How are you, Colin?
4: Very well, thank you. Are you both excited about the battle that's about to commence?
5: Very excited.
4: We should tee it up for people. So this is all within line to the next year ahead of the 2027 World Cup. So we're going to look at number 1 through 8, i.e. the forwards for Ireland at the moment. Both lads are going to state their case of their strongest 8, and then both lads are going to state their case of their next strongest 8. And it's not necessarily a backup for each position. It's about a player that could actually challenge for the first team. So Dara's going to go first. But, James, before we begin, I was doing a little bit of research on you last night, because I didn't want to start taking you for granted, okay, that you're too much of a regular on the show, so I wanted to look into you. I was thinking, James Tracy scored a try for Ireland. I must look that up to remind myself. And we're approaching the 10-year anniversary. It was November 2016, I think I'm right in saying, against Canada. And it was a lovely try as well, because you had to beat a few men to get to it. What are your memories of it?
6: Wouldn't have been known as a finisher, but it was definitely a good moment to have when I hadn't been on the pitch for that long. Kind of dream debut, show and go, hope for the best. not sure I even got it down, but the record books say it counted, so that's all that matters.
4: Yeah, there was a brief pause before the referee raises his arm, which you probably didn't even see because you're at the bottom, but there is a pause. Is this going to be allowed or not?
6: Yeah, I was a bit worried myself. To be honest, I wasn't even sure if I did get it down. So anyway, I think the fact the game was done that helped my cause, and the ref just wanted to keep the game moving. So yeah. I'll take it.
4: It's amazing. It's amazing that we're approaching a decade, 10 years since that happened. How has the last decade been overall? Has it been a bit of a whirlwind?
6: Yeah, well, peak 10 years ago, there we go. It's been downhill since then.
4: Look, just before we get into this, your thoughts on Leinster in the first two games of South Africa. It's very similar on paper to last year, James, in that they go to South Africa, play the first two games of the URC there, lose both games, but the context is different this time around. First of all, there's two more points gained on this occasion, 3 points to the 1 point gained last year, and despite a really strong squad going out of South Africa, Leo Cullen actually tested out a lot of new players as well.
6: Yeah, I think the thing I was most excited by was how the young halfbacks went. And Casper Gabriel and Fintan Gunn would have learned a lot from and really showed how good they can be from the two games. I think another thing that the Leinster changed up, which I think was a good idea, was bringing out, as you just mentioned, all of the big guns. So that meant that the training sessions would have been more valuable. The lads who were getting a start, whether it be for the first, second or third time, were able to have a really good week's prep and not just be kind of running against whatever 10 lads were left over. They had like a full international team to train against. And it is very tough to win over there. I think the stats speak for themselves of how Irish teams have done. And yeah, obviously not ideal not winning either game, but I think if you're going off of performances and you know, having a decent start to the season while blooding some young guys. I think they'll be pretty happy with how the tour went.
4: Excited for tonight, Ulster Road show?
5: Mm. I am. Yeah, I'm heading up now after this show, actually, straight after the show. Mm. I think I actually have some media to do as well up there just before with a few players before we get into the road show. But yeah, I am. Big game this weekend as well.
4: Yes, Ulster up in Ravenhill.
5: Huge game. Week.
4: And you know, you have some big hitters, you know, tonight with Richie Murphy.
5: Mm.
4: Big Stuart McCluskey.
5: Mm.
4: James McNabney on stage. But arguably, your toughest task of the day is in the next few minutes.
5: Break it down for me. What are we doing?
4: So we're going to do you first. It's going to be Dara versus James, but Dara starting. This was James' request that Dara goes first, and I allowed that.
5: Okay.
4: So
5: I'm just learning that.
4: Dara is going to name his 1-8 for Ireland, strongest, and then your backup 1-8.
5: Okay.
4: Okay.
5: Can I just lay a couple ground rules?
4: Okay.
5: And I hope we've both abided by them. for the sake of this exercise, I've only named players once. So I'm not putting Doris starting 8 and I'm not then putting up 7, backup 7.
4: Okay.
5: Okay.
4: Okay.
5: And...
6: Of course.
5: And everyone, this is, if everyone was fit.
4: Yes. This is a clean bit of health. Not what's happening right now.
5: Okay.
4: Yeah. Utopia. Go on.
5: Andrew Porter is my starting loose head. Paddy McCarthy is my backup second loose head, whatever way you want to put it. Dan Sheehan, Ronan Kelleher, Tyke Furlong, Thomas Clarkson, Joe McCarthy, Edwin Adogbo, Tyke Byrne, James Ryan, Ryan Bird, Jack Conan, Josh Van der Fleer, Nick Timoney, and Caelan Doris, and Sean Jansen.
4: Okay. Who's missed? Who's outside that 16? Anyone? Who are the most notable absences there?
5: Probably Cian Prendergast. Finley Beelum doesn't get a mention. I have then Bryn Ward, Darren Murray, my kind of honourable mentions. I don't think I've left too many people out. I've kind of chopped and changed, like Jack Conan being the backup six, as opposed to being in the A position, just because I think Sean Jansen needs to be in an Irish team. I think he's absolutely immense. He's had an incredible season with Connacht. Scored 13 tries last season for club and country. So I just don't see how you can leave him out altogether. So I'd love to see him involved in some fashion. And that probably means that Jack Conan gets shifted over to six. But yeah, I don't think I've left, unless I'm forgetting someone, I don't think I've left out any huge names.
4: Well, I'll allow James to jump in here and analyse your selections there, but... Out of your pairings there, who do you think has the best chance or chances of usurping the first choice in the next 12 months? Maybe it's none of them.
5: Mm.
4: Doesn't have to be any.
5: If Paddy McCarthy gets fit, probably Paddy McCarthy. I think has the potential to be a world-class loose head. And Andrew Porter has been amazing for Ireland over the best part of 10 years at this stage. But... We do need a bit of depth there. And Paddy McCarthy, from what we've seen in his first couple of seasons, is that he's an incredible talent. And there's a reason that he was fast-tracked into the Irish squad. He's been very unlucky with injury. So that's probably his biggest battle right now is just getting fit. But if he does, like, I think he is pushing Porter there.
4: James?
6: No, I'm not sure if you watched the first two Leinster games. Andrew Porter has been moved across to tight head.
5: He got moved back across, didn't he? So... Our most recent evidence.
6: He's going to cover both. But my inkling is going to be that we're going to see a lot more of him at tight head with the the fact they have Paddy McCarthy, who is as you mentioned, is such a talented young player and very good in his detail, but also big, massive unit that I think needs to be starting games. And I think, you know, Furlong will still have a part to play. But I think for me, it's going to be Paddy McCarthy to start with Billy Bohan as my backup.
4: Oh, okay.
6: I have very similar in build, very similar in how they go about playing the game. I think Billy is a little bit more raw and because he hasn't had the same sort of exposure that Paddy's had, but I feel like another big season, he's going to be coming off the bench probably more often than not, but when he gets his chances to start throughout the year, I think he'll develop really, really well under Stuart Lancaster. I think he's like he's very lucky that he is in Connacht, because that's exactly what he needs, is education around his decision making and how he thinks his way through the game, because he has all the raw talent. So I'm excited about him. I'm going to put him in as number two. I've Sheehan and Keller, I think, yeah, there's no point even talking about that anymore. And then I have Porter starting with Furlong on the bench. I've already explained my thinking there. I have James Ryan and Ryan Baird.
7: Okay.
6: So, yeah, you got to have your callers in there. So I have potentially three callers, actually four callers in my pack of two. So I have James Ryan and Baird covering four. I have covering five, John McCarthy and Cormac Isijuku, who I think would be a glaring admission from yours, with an honourable mention. With an honourable mention for Big Edwin. I actually mulled over this for about 10 minutes, kind of going back and forward. But I think. For me, it'll go on if Edwin can. I know it's if the, you know, this is meant to be if everyone's fit, but I think you'd want to see him get a run of games where he's maybe, you know, picking up match fitness a bit more than what we've seen. I think he shows moments of like unbelievable quality, and he has something that not a lot of lads have. But I think all the three number fives I mentioned there are unbelievable tight head locks. McCormack, I got the best line of option out of those three. Number six, the man, Tadhg Byrne. I think he self-selects, I think from the point of view of scrums for the World Cup being, potentially a, sticking point against the top three sides. I want Byrne in at six instead of in second row. And I think how you left Keane Prendergast out with the season he had last year is a disgrace. The man is potentially going, only that it's Tadhg Byrne I have in ahead of him. He's pushing to be Ireland's six for this November series in Six Nations. I think his leadership qualities, he's tough as nails. The amount of work that he gets through, he's an amazing line-out option, which is so important for Ireland's line-out, especially around six. And also, how clearly he doesn't miss a moment. Like, he for me is a future Ireland captain. I think he both leads by example, but I think his decision-making and his presence in the game, it's something that it really sparks a really bright future. As I said, a potential Irish captain. Number seven, I had gone Caelan Doris.
5: And he's Josh Van der Fleer. He's just trying to be a bit different here, like a hipster.
6: So I'll give you my reasoning. So Byrne six, Doris seven, and Jack Conan eight. I think that balance of the back row is the best out of all the potentials, and it also opens up a jumping option at seven, which I think having more options around how we maul with the new laws and having been able to win the ball in different spaces is going to become more important instead of just always driving off a six man, which with Van der Fleer as the plus one. And then having seven man options is going to be very good for tying people in. I think the maul is going to be the biggest trend of this year. And so that's why I've given Caelan Doris the nod ahead of Josh Van der Fleer, because unfortunately for Josh, he's amazing at a lot of stuff, but he's not a small guy. He's 6 foot, 6 foot one, but in the game of rugby and lineouts especially, he doesn't quite match up against Doris as a jumping option. And then for my backup number eight, I have Ward. I think one of the most exciting players to come into. Well, both Wards are two of the most exciting players to have breakthroughs in the last season or two. With an honourable mention for Jansen. I think you touched on Dara. It was a tough decision to not have him in there. It was 50, almost 50-50 for me, but I think Ward is on track to have another unbelievable season. What he gives you around carry and moments is something special, and it's a little bit different to what Conan and Janssen give you, which is more of a volume. I know Janssen's try scoring is unbelievable, but I like Ward, like the age profile as well.
2: You got through most of that, James, without an awful lot of judgment from your opponent, but there was an audible tut at the end there with the honourable mention to Sean Janssen. And why is that there?
5: Purely because if you're mentioning an honourable mention in the same breath as you're starting to, then you're mentioning three. And I think that's cheating. Just live with your decision, James. You picked Conan and you've picked Bryn Ward. You haven't picked Sean Janssen. That's
6: you also gave an honourable mention, so I would
2: I did ask about who missed out in the 16. Now, there's a few things as well there on your side, James, that you named your list while also throwing a few digs in Dara's direction, and it's important to highlight those. So, for instance, where have you been on Porter, I think you started off in. Have you not been watching Leinster the first two games? And then James's incredulity that you omitted Cian Prendergast.
5: Yeah, like, I think he's a great player. Love Cian Prendergast. I mentioned him as one of my honourable mentions at the start. And
6: hypocrite.
5: Just because I was asked. I think Cian had a great season last season. He's had a great time over in Connacht. He's really grown into that role as captain. I think maybe he hasn't grabbed the opportunity as much as he could have when he's got the chance with Ireland at times. And I think if you look at my selections, I have Ryan Baird, who's, you know, he's come back and he's played 160 minutes of rugby this season already. He looks like a player who's hungry and ready to get back at it after such a long layoff with injury. He's a great line-out option, or he's a good line-out option at the very least. And I've got Jack Conan then backing him up, who's, you know, a Lions test starter. Six-time Lions test starter. Can't really look past him. Cian Prendergast is incredibly unlucky. He can play all sorts of different types of positions in that back row as well. So, yeah, he's a great option to have. I just don't have him ahead of those two guys at the minute. And I think if I'm kind of to balance it up, I feel like I'm either having Sean Janssen at 8 there, or I'm having Cian Prendergast at 6, because Jack Conan would come back to 8. If I'm to leave him off at blindside, I'm taking Sean Janssen after the season he's had. I think he's Connacht's best player at the minute.
2: James?
6: You're not worried about line-out options with Janssen as your number 8 versus having 3 across the, if you're having, did you Van der Fleer with Janssen, or who's your, sorry, back 3 with Janssen?
5: So with Janssen, if we're going second string.
2: Yes.
5: James Ryan is in that team.
6: Yeah.
5: James Ryan. He'll marshal.
6: He's not in your back row though. He's not in my back row,
5: but he'll marshal that line-out. I'm probably a little bit light on line-out options. Okay. In that second string team. I've got Jack Conan, who's an option. Nick Timoney and Sean Janssen. So maybe I'm probably short one.
2: Are you starting to doubt your selection?
5: No, I'm not, because I do have substitutions. That is a thing in the game of rugby. I can bring someone on. If the line-out isn't going well, I can switch things up.
2: But you can't have 8 subs as forwards, can you?
5: I wouldn't need that. No, well, I wouldn't need that. But like, look, I think there's many different ways you can make up. It's horses for courses as well, in terms of which game you're looking at. We've got Argentina, Fiji and South Africa in November. I think if you're looking at South Africa, you need some kgs on the pitch, and I think Sean Janssen brings that physicality, the size. Nick Timoney the same, Jack Conan the same, James Ryan, Edwin Adogbo, that's my second string team there. I think they're all bringing physicality that you need in that game. And yeah, like, I look, you could, there's, we're blessed with back row depth. We were talking yesterday off air about the kind of the factory of tens we have in this country. We also have a factory of back rowers.
2: Yes.
5: Like, genetically, that is our, I think we had someone in a couple of years ago talking about what sports and what positions we're most suited to as Irish people, and it's back rowers and actual rowers on the water. So that's genetically how we're made up. So naturally enough, we're pretty stacked in that position. So I think there's many different kind of combinations you can put in there, but it's a fair point around the lineup. I'm probably one person short in terms of lineup options.
2: Are you willing to concede anything, James?
6: No.
2: I'm very unsurprised by that answer. Now, of course, the whole point here about the second string, so to speak, right, is players that could actually vie for that starting place. So any of your backups right now, James, that you can legitimately see starting in the World Cup, for example, Cormac Isichuku ahead of Joe McCarthy, is that viable?
6: I don't think so. I think Joe is an integral part to Ireland's success. I think he's on a different level to not just Cormac Izziuku, but I think he's one of the most pivotal players in that pack in the physicality that he brings. He's talisman, how like Sean O'Brien used to be before him, of just having someone that's at that international level where no matter what team you're playing against, he's able to kind of match the big boys, and they have to put a lot of thought and effort into dealing with him both sides of the ball.
2: Is it just me, or did you say, was it about a year ago, that you were an advocate of Tadhg Byrne in second row?
6: No, I said I hated him at six, and yeah. I've retracted that after he was unbelievable for the Lions at six. I've actually admitted being wrong many times, but thank you for bringing it back up. I now pick him at six.
5: It is interesting as well, because during the summer he came off the bench, I think, in second row, and then he started in the second row against Japan, and then he started at six against New Zealand. So I don't think even Andy Farrell has his mind made up of where he wants him to play.
2: Yeah.
5: I still see him as a second row. I think he's just that big guy, and he's a line out option. He is dynamic, and you'd maybe lose that a little bit when he's in the second row. But I don't know. I think we've too many back rowers. We don't need to be kind of throwing lads in that don't need to be there.
2: Would you agree with that?
6: In my defence, they changed his role when they moved him to six. So they used to have him standing on the wing. And when for the Lions, they had him get involved a bit more in the middle of the shapes, which is where he needs to be. And that's what he continued to do every other time. So that was my main reason for not loving him at six, is he was wasted. But I agree with you in terms of his best position probably is second row, but he just can't be made your team. And sometimes, you know, they just want to pick the best players, having the physicality of James Ryan and Joe McCarthy in the second row, both in the scrum and around the field, is very important. And that's why they tend to go with him at six when those two are picked in the row.
5: Talk about the hooker position there, James. You were saying that there's no real debate around Sheehan and Kelleher. I really seesawed over Tom Stewart being the second option there.
2: Right.
5: I think, much like Cian Prendergast, is a leader up in Ulster, has captained the side many times, captained them last weekend against Glasgow. I think he's right up there with Ronan Kelleher. And like, Kelleher is a great player, and he's a proven international, has played at a World Cup, but I just think Tom Stewart is turning 26 in January, so he's coming into the best years in his rugby career. If we want to get the best out of him, we'd want to start using him a bit more now. I'd like to see him get one or two games during the November window. I think he's earned it. It is just so hard to displace the two lads, but I think we shouldn't have that mentality with them, that, you know, that duo can't be broken up, because I think Tom Stewart is a proper talent.
6: Yeah, he's a very good player. I think what you're discounting is, you know, people always want change. I think, which is, Ronan Kelleher hasn't necessarily given any reason why his scrummaging ability, his physicality in the contact area. I think Tom Stewart is definitely a better handler of the ball. I think he's got lighter feet. He provides something different. I wouldn't be against him being in there, but I don't think you just change it for the sake of changing it.
5: No, you're definitely not changing for the sake of changing, but you're bringing a player along, and you're trying to, like, I suppose we're all talking about November here, but we're really talking about the World Cup, and you need three good players playing regular minutes in each position if you want to go into a World Cup and succeed. And I think Tom Stewart is at a point where he's played a decent amount of caps for Ireland now, that he's not new to the team, but could probably still do with some big games under his belt.
2: Okay. Time is against us. So for clarity and to wrap it all up, right, Dara, will you list out your 1-8 and then your backup 1-8?
5: Yes. So my 1-8, starting 1-8, Andrew Porter, Dan Sheehan, Tadhg Furlong, Joe McCarthy, Tadhg Byrne, Ryan Baird, Josh van der Fleer, and Caelan Doris. And my second string, 1-8, Paddy McCarthy, Ronan Kelleher, Thomas Clarkson, Edwin Odogbo, James Ryan, Jack Conan, Nick Timoney, and Sean Jansen.
2: And James?
6: Paddy McCarthy, Dan Sheehan, Andrew Porter, James Ryan, Joe McCarthy, Tadhg Byrne, Caelan Doris, Jack Conan. and then Billy Bowen, Kelleher, Furlong, Baird, Cormac Kazijuku, Prendergast, Josh van der Fleer, and Ward.
2: And to sum it all up, final question, are you confident about the Irish forwards in the next 12 months?
6: What context is that now? Come on.
2: Well, at the World Cup.
6: At the World Cup, yeah. You got to be optimistic.
5: Yeah, I think so. Yeah. If you asked me the same, probably even just 12 months ago, I might have had a different answer. But the depth that they've built the front row, or in the front row, Porter going back to Tighthead for one game this season, I think there's some positive signs there around the depth, and the same the back row, as we mentioned already, that there's so many names and young players coming through. I wouldn't be too worried. The second row probably just needs a bit of ironing out in terms of who are the starting players. Is it horses for courses? Is Joe McCarthy and James Ryan your starting two? Is it Tyke Byrne? I think that needs a bit of sorting out. Get some minutes into Dogbo, get some minutes into Izichukwu. Hopefully they stay fit. I think overall we're in a pretty decent place.
2: James Tracy.
6: That was a nice concession at the end with order to Tighthead. Thank you, Derek.
2: Yeah, you got your victory and then you got your W. I don't know which of you thought you won that battle there. It's very hard to call.
5: He just started talking about the line-out, and he's literally a former hooker, so there's not much I can argue about there. But we'll do the backs next week, and then we'll see what the result is.
2: All right, James. Thanks a bit. Dara, thank you as well. Right. James Cheers. Tracy, Dara Smith-Nachtin, picking each other's brains over the Ireland front eight ahead of the World Cup next year. Just some rugby news springing here. Argentina, Uruguay, Chile and Brazil have submitted a joint bid to host the Rugby World Cup in 2035, hoping to bring the tournament to South America for the first time. The bid outlines plans to stage games in 11 stadia across 10 cities with 8 venues in Argentina and 1 each in Europe 3 countries, including the iconic Maracana in Rio de Janeiro.
5: Yeah, I like the idea of it. You know, there's been some teams improving over the last few years. Chile have done pretty well. Uruguay looked pretty good in the last World Cup. Argentina obviously have been a powerhouse for the last however long, 20, 30 years. So yeah, it makes sense. I think I would like to see it. I'm not mad on the idea of just sports tournaments in general being across 3 or 4 different countries. I think that logistically probably isn't the best thing, but as an idea, growing rugby's in those states, I think I much prefer it than the World Cup being in the USA, to be honest.
2: All right, thanks, Mildar. All the best tonight to you, Ulster Rugby Roach. Sounds very exciting at the Apple Day Stadium from 7 p.m. Off the Ball Breakfast with Amazon.ie. 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
2: All right, you're very welcome back to Off the Ball Breakfast on Tuesday morning. Enda Coll is back in studio. Hello, Enda. How are
9: Hello.
2: You? Tom English is live on the line. Hi, Tom.
9: Hello.
2: Never thought I'd have to ask you as specific a question as this. But here goes. Why did Celtic's principal stakeholder or shareholder Dermot Desmond have tennis balls with his face on them thrown in his direction while golfing at St. Andrews at the weekend?
9: That's a big question. It's because there's a group called the Celtic Fans Collective, which claims to represent, and I think does represent, myriad Celtic fans groups. I've had enough of the stewardship of the club, of Dermot Desmond, controlling the club, even though he doesn't control the shareholding of the club. He's got just over 34.7%, I think, of the club, but he seems to make all the big decisions. They've had enough of that. They turned up at St Andrews on the 15th green at the Dunhill Links on Saturday and threw tennis balls at him. And it's kicked off a major row. Celtic issued a statement very, very quickly, which is unlike them, in the immediate wake of this, and said those responsible have brought shame upon the name of Celtic Football Club. Quite a statement, very lengthy, very emotional, at times hysterical, I would say. But it's kicked it off, and it's carried on, and it's been a big deal over here, which I think will suit the Celtic fans collective, because they get a quick fix of publicity. But if their modus operandi is to change the board and force Dermot Desmond to sell his shares, I think it would be complete. It's going to be completely self-defeating.
2: Yeah, exactly. I mean, it's hard to imagine that that would change his mind, but I suppose that's not what they're getting at all. I mean, Celtic mentioned in that statement an indefinite ban for anyone established to be involved in planning, facilitating or participating in a protest. The fans then responded notoriously thin-skinned Dermot Desmond, as they mentioned, a disgraceful mischaracterization of our organisation. This tells Celtic supporters everything they need to know about Dermot Desmond and his priorities. He stood there looking quite angry on the 15th green as this was occurring, but yeah, you watch this, and they posted this on social media, Tom, and they made that case. They had the video and the corresponding photograph of the ball itself as an example of what's on the ball. And you're left thinking, all right, that's fair enough, but what now?
9: Yeah, well, what now is, but like, if you try and look at it from their perspective, and, you know, Celtic Football Club have their perspective, but the Celtic fans collective perspective is that they've been trying to engage with Celtic with limited success. They say, you know, there's been disastrous transfer windows, failed managerial appointments, supporters being attacked or kettled by police. These are their words. Humiliating performances on the park. And now this disgraceful mischaracterization of their organization, as you mentioned. That's their side of it. They say Dermot Desmond, and he hasn't been, at a Celtic AGM for 19 years. The last one when he attended was 20 years ago, despite the fact that he is the major shareholder at the club. They say he's unaccountable. They say he's not listening. They say the communication at the club is broken down. So that's all their side of it. Celtic give a very different perspective on this. And Dermot Desmond would have a different perspective on it again. So it's very knotted. It's very messy. They didn't bring shame on Celtic Football Club. I mean, that is just off the charts as an overreaction. They threw some tennis balls at him and they embarrassed him. They didn't embarrass the club, but they did embarrass him. And I think that was the whole point of it, to try and embarrass him into a reaction. It ain't going to work. I mean, Dermot Desmond has been around a long time. He's seen a lot, I'm sure, of feisty characters in business. I don't think, while some tennis balls being thrown in his direction will annoy him, I don't think it's going to force him to back down and get out of Celtic. In fact, I think it's going to be the opposite. I think he's going to be further entrenched, not just him, but his family and maybe generations of his family at Celtic.
0: Yeah, it's interesting you mention that, because there was a good point made by one of your colleagues in the Scottish media, Steve McGowan, when he was writing about this, where he said that the fans collective have tried pretty much every tactic, from boycotting, buying any Celtic merchandise, this Not Another Penny campaign, open letters, public statements, disrupting the games, protesting outside the games. And now their newest tactic is trying to embarrass Dermot Desmond into selling. But it's unlikely that's going to happen. Dermot Desmond is someone who has said that if a million people in a room told him to do one thing, he would go and do the other thing, because he thinks that that would be the right thing to do. And in terms of his family, you mentioned there, because it's funny, the statement comes at an interesting time. It's almost a year since Dermot Desmond released that scathing statement of Brendan Rodgers that was at the end of October. And then November last year, we had Ross Desmond appearing at the the Celtic AGM. Now, I think Dermot Desmond has missed the last like 18 or 19 AGMs despite being the key shareholder in Celtic. Ross Desmond's role, he doesn't have one in Celtic. I'm right in saying that.
9: No, he's his father's representative. And that has been allowed, as you say, at the last AGM, which descended into complete farce, with some of the Celtic Fans Collective disrupting the meeting, and then Ross Desmond taking a flamethrower to these fans and other fans, these revolutionaries, and kind of destroying them. And it was like he had the statement ready. And whether he was going to read that statement out, regardless of the disruption in the room that day or not, we don't know. But he had it in his pocket, and he was ready to unleash it, and he unleashed it. And he gave it to them with both barrels, just as his father had given Brendan Rodgers with both barrels just before that. So it created the picture that the Desmonds own Celtic Football Club. And it is repeated, and you'll know this. It's been repeated across media over the time. It would maybe not be au fait with how Celtic operate, that Dermot Desmond is either the owner of Celtic, which he's not, or the majority shareholder, which he's not. He doesn't have that. He's the major shareholder. But he doesn't own the club. But sometimes it feels like he owns and runs the club, that everyone dances to his tune. That's what Celtic Fans Collective will tell you. They'll say that this club feels like it's being controlled by one man who doesn't turn up for AGMs, who's not accountable, who is, in their words, notoriously thin-skinned. And I don't know where this is going, but one thing I'd be pretty sure on is that Dermot Desmond is not going to be intimidated by some people throwing tennis balls at him.
0: Mm.
9: I mean, it's just, he doesn't become what he became by being coerced by people. So, yeah, I think the Celtic Fans Collective are getting short-term enjoyment and satisfaction out of having their name out there and the stuff on Twitter being widely shared. But their whole reason for being is to try and force Dermot Desmond out. And I think this is an own goal.
0: Mm. Yeah, like for anybody who isn't aware of what those statements had, the October one on Dermot Desmond on Brendan Rodgers, like it was absolutely scathing. He said that it was the actions of somebody who has been divisive, misleading and self-serving contributed to a toxic atmosphere around the club, fueled hostility towards the members of the executive team and board. Some of the abuse directed at them and their families has been entirely unacceptable and unwarranted. And then Ross Desmond, some of the things that he said in that AGM last year, he said that they will not be railroaded by those whose only vocation in life is to be anti-establishment, and by those who try to degrade the club. Our focus is on what matters, improving the club step by step without ever risking its future. And he that statement went on for a couple of minutes in front of a very hostile crowd. And now you're seeing this latest statement, words like shame bringing put onto the club by these fans. There were fans banned from the stadium last year as well over the course of the early parts of the season, but that was a side issue that was related to safety and an issue that went on with a steward. But there was this almost pause in the hostility between Celtic fans and the board, because they realised this title is on under Martin O'Neill. And was it like 2 weeks ago they were talking about maybe Martin O'Neill stepping aside, and all of a sudden it just seems like deja vu again. We're back to the start. We're back to where we were in maybe February this year.
9: Yeah, and it was always, to be honest, it was always an uneasy truce between the more kind of active or revolutionary parts of the Celtic support and the Celtic board. And Martin O'Neill brought about a period of calm and a period of peace while they were going for the title, which obviously they won. Since losing to LASK in the most humiliating way and exiting the Champions League and then losing back-to-back games against Rangers, all of this has come back to the fore, as it was always going to do as soon as they hit bumps on the road. And it's they're getting it now. The board are getting it from all corners. They're getting it from corners of the Celtic support that won't be agreeing with the Celtic fans collective and what they did at St. Andrews. So there's a lot of Celtic fans who think that was embarrassing, that it was, mortifying. And this was just, you know, these young boys, they turned up, they threw tennis balls and they ran away, you know. But equally, they will say that Celtic calling, saying that this brought shame on the club is just as embarrassing. Mm. So they're a total loggerhead. Celtic are now saying, well, we have nothing to do with this Celtic fans collective. We don't recognise them as representing the views of Celtic, so they're going to freeze them out. That's going to cause disquiet. That's caused rancor and bitterness is back with a vengeance now. I don't think Dermot Desmond bothers about that because he is remote. He doesn't live in Scotland, obviously. He doesn't do interviews. He doesn't even turn up at the AGM. So I kind of get where people, I don't agree with people throwing tennis balls, you know. It's not the crime of the century, but I just think it's a bit, it's a bit embarrassing. It's a bit low rent, but I can understand why they would do it, because they would feel that they're trying to get to Dermot Desmond, they're trying to talk to Dermot Desmond, but Dermot Desmond doesn't want to know. So what do? They've tried everything else. Now they're trying this. What are they going to try next? I don't know, but everything is just ratcheted up. And a football club that not that long ago was going along okay, and now it's, you know, Rangers are on their coattails, having beaten them twice. Rangers look upwardly mobile. Celtic look stagnant and stale. And now off the pitch, they look in turmoil.
0: I do want to ask you one more on this just before we move to something else. But and I don't mean to compare the two in a way, because one is a far more serious topic than the other, and it feels frivolous to do so. But there was a conversation ongoing the last couple of weeks between the situation with Ireland and the Israel game and the Palestine situation, and like, do all of the Irish fans care about this as much as the loudest anti-stop the game fans? And similarly with the Celtic situation, I do wonder, like, the Celtic fan collective are clearly very loud, the Green Brigade are clearly very active, but I do wonder how much do the regular everyday goes to the game on a Saturday with their daughters or their sons fan care too much, outside of if Martin O'Neill gets a team winning again, how much do the majority of Celtic fans actually care about this situation?
9: I think, yeah, and this is something that we've all thought about, and how much of the collective Celtic support, which is huge, do this group, this particular group, represent? How much of the collective Celtic mindset did they represent? And that's a very hard question, because I think the Celtic mindset is disparate, you know? There's some who will be in agreement with what they do because they've exhausted all other avenues and everyone wants Dermot Desmond out and they want regime change at the club. But there's, I think a lot of people will want that. And again, I'm generalizing and I shouldn't, but my experience on the ground here is that the vast majority of people think that this board is not functioning properly, and that Dermot Desmond has got far too much control for a man who doesn't put himself up to be accountable. I think that generally that would be the Celtic fans' view, I think. But they have different ways of expressing that. And some will think, yeah, tennis balls, whatever, that's good. Others will think, that's mortifying, we shouldn't be doing that. This is a small group of desperados, young fellas, throwing balls and running away. Shrug your shoulders and throw your eyes up to heaven at it. It's all different things within different, they call it the Celtic fans collective. I don't think there is a Celtic fans collective, because I think Celtic fans think in different ways, you know, but I think the one thing I think that you might get them united on is their animosity towards the board, not domestically, because Celtic have won gazillions of titles domestically. It's just the whole feel of a club standing still or going backwards in terms of European progress. Like they should be. There's no question Celtic should be way further down the road in a European context than they are. There's no question that what you get from Celtic is a vibe of, as long as we win domestic trophies, we're okay, and then we'll take what we get in Europe, which is becoming less and less in terms of Champions League stuff. So I get the frustrations.

0: With that in mind, with the start under new manager Sebastian Pagnoli, is the national team a source of sporting obsession in Scotland in the way that it is in Ireland? We were talking about this earlier in the show, that you know, it feels like the biggest job in sport in Ireland is the Republic of Ireland men's senior team job. We're speaking about Hamer Halgrimsson, and I wonder, you know, presumably this is the story all around the world. What's it like in Scotland, that sentiment for this job?
1: Well, the two biggest jobs in football in Scotland are the Celtic manager and the Rangers manager. Yeah. They're the two most high profile jobs, and I suppose the Scotland national team manager might be third, but you know, Aberdeen fans will say no, he's not. Hearts fans will say no, he's not. Ips fans will say no, he's not. But he's in the mix, and the power of football in Scotland, which it dwarfs anything else, rugby, just dwarfs it, was visible that night when they beat Denmark 4-2 to qualify for the World Cup. Now, that moved the entire country. Even people who just didn't really have much interest in football, that was beyond football, beyond sport. And Steve Clarke, the manager that night, was you know, lauded and glorified. But it's peaks and troughs. Like, this game tonight is not a sellout. I don't think it's anywhere close to a sellout. They're in a funny place at the moment. I think everyone is behind Pagnoli. They want him to do well. He wants to make the team more entertaining, more interesting. He's bringing in new players, giving them caps. So that's all playing very well. But I still think that it's not an obsession until it is. And it was an obsession going to the World Cup. It was an obsession qualifying to the World Cup. Right now, Nations League isn't floating anybody's boat, really. Yeah. But they're on board with Pagnoli. But no, Celtic and Rangers are just blow everything else out of the park here.
0: All right, Tom Ingnis, thanks a million for hopping on. No doubt we'll speak to you throughout the season. Have a good one. Take it easy.
1: Cheers, lads.
0: It is 9:24 a.m. We have one more piece for you this morning with Tom McGurk, a young Irish runner who raced against Jakob Ingebrigtsen at the weekend in Norwich. A remarkable story altogether. We've got a few texts coming in, 0879-180-180. One from Anthony. Biggest credit you can give Halgrimsson is that I no longer dread the international break. Very true. Very different to the grim viewing during the Kenny era, night and day. Another text from Frank. Lads, incredibly unfair on Hamer to be discussing who's replacing him or who's going to replace him. He'll be here for at least another 2 years. Unfair pressure at this stage. I think you might have misinterpreted our conversation there. We weren't talking about who should replace Hamer Halgrimsson. We were talking about the idea that if he was to go, off the back of his relatively non-committal answer about his future, if he was to go, how would you feel? That was more the case. With that. Text from John in Galway. The club championship is ideal winter watching. It's like watching two different versions of GAA to intercounty in the summer. Where else would you get a sport like that? Or anything like that? It's true.
2: It's pretty cool. It is, like, because the weather
0: is
2: terrible.
0: True.
2: Whatever, one thing that does stand out, though, more pressing than others, is the two-point rule when you're watching winter GAA, because it's very lopsided based on what half you have. Like, you can see teams taking massive leads in the first half with the wind, and then a team pulling it back pretty easily. I do have a stat that stood out to me here,
0: yes,
2: just on the subject of Ireland. Ireland Football posted it there. Troy Parrott, obviously, he has 15 goals. I mentioned that he has the same amount of goals as one more than Robbie Keane did in 41 caps, albeit Robbie was a year and a half younger. Now, I'm not comparing him to Robbie Keane, so don't jump on me like that. But if Troy Parrott scores 6 more goals for Ireland, he'll be Ireland's second top goal scorer.
0: Jesus Christ.
2: Niall Quinn is second on 21 goals and 91 caps. Troy Parrott already has 15. 6 more goals and he's the second top goal scorer in Irish football history.
0: Talk about compelling Irish athletes there, Enda. I have another one for you right now. Introducing Conor McGurk. Conor is 18 years of age, I should say, from North County, Dublin, runs for Rohini Shamrock Athletic Club. And this past weekend was in Norway, running in the 1500 metres against none other than Jakob Ingebrigtsen. Conor, good morning to you.
3: How are you, lads? Thanks for having me on.
0: No bother at all. How did this all come about?
3: This was a Christmas present. This was

0: Yeah, my mom and dad booked this. It was a surprise. We flew over there on Thursday, and yeah, I thought we were going running for the crack. We might get a sneak peek at Jakob and his brothers, but we got an email. We were on our way over. I'd been pushed up to the elite 1500 meters, so the pressure was on a bit, you know.
1: So you were going over there to do your thing in Runfest, isn't it? Which is the first of its kind.
0: Yeah, Runfest,
1: the first to the 3rd of October at Renfrew. So you went over there with a certain mindset. And talk to us about the moment you realise that you're going to be in the same race as Ingebrigtsen. Talk us through that.
0: We were on the plane over. Plane had Wi-Fi, which was cool.
1: Yeah.
0: When I'd got the email, I couldn't believe it. We had joked about it, but it was a surreal moment. I read the start list, there was three or four Olympians, there was world junior champions, there was everyone, and then there was a little boy from Ireland there too. So, you know, I wasn't the big fish anymore, but God, it was brilliant. It was brilliant.
1: And what are you thinking when you see your name and Ingebrigtsen's name in the same race then? Because you have time to reflect on that. You weren't the small fish anymore. How did it feel?
0: I was texting my coaches, I was texting my friends, I was putting it up, screenshot. I couldn't believe it. That's an idol of mine for the last couple of years. We'd watched them race in the World Championships at Budapest a few years back, and God, to be racing against them, it was brilliant.
1: Did it change your approach?
0: Oh, I've never been. I was nervous, I was focused, but no, it was the same goals. I always go in trying to give it my best, and look, I might not want it, but I was going for the win, you know. I went out hard and I chased them, you know, so I gave it 100%, you know.
1: Well, how did you do?
0: I was a few seconds back from Jakob and the lads, but I was ahead of them at the start, you know. I got in, I ran 4 minutes flat for 1500 metres, so that would only be a couple of seconds off my PB, so it's a very competitive time, you know, and I'm happy to be in the elite race.
1: Yeah, that's fantastic. And so when you've cleared the race and you're happy with that, and you're reflecting on sharing the track with Ingebrigtsen, what are you learning off him? Are you able to learn much in that environment as opposed to watching him?
0: It's watching him. You don't see half of it on the telly. You go and you watch it and whatever, you're half watching, you're on your phone. But when you're there racing against him, after all the training I've done for him to jog past me, it was mental. These pros are different gravy, you know, and that's where I want to be. That's where me and my brother want to be. We're training hard, and hope that's the future.
1: Connor, what's the difference when you're up close and personal with these professionals as opposed to the rest of us watching on television?
0: They're bigger than they look. They're strong lads. They're muscly lads, you know, and there's plenty of power there, but we're all human. I was chatting away to them after, and it was brilliant. Couldn't believe it. They were so nice to us. We were chatting to all the brothers, and we're all human. Even though they're a few seconds quicker than me, it was dead. It was brilliant.
1: Were you able to pick up anything that you'll now change in your training and races going forward when you're sharing the arena with professionals like this?
0: They're so consistent. They train every day. They train twice a day. That's what their life is based around. And I want to do the same. At the minute I am doing that, I'm training very hard twice a day and early mornings and late nights. So they're so consistent in what they do, and they just love it. So I'll aim to do the same.
1: Auntie B has written in, congratulations to Conor McGurk from Auntie B.
0: Auntie B, thank you. Thank you. Good to hear from you.
1: So what's the ambition though for you?
0: Yeah, there's always goals in athletics. Everyone has their goals, and we're looking. I've joined Raheny Shamrock, so I'd ran with Lusk AC my entire life, and it was brilliant. I was with my coach Aidan there, Aidan McKenna, and me and my brother, we've moved to Raheny. So it's a big team. It's very competitive, and at Christmas we're looking to win the national team title, and that'll take us to the European Championships in Portugal next year. So that's the big goal at the minute.
2: No more 33X for you then, Connor.
0: No, God, 101s, and no, we hope to fly straight over with taxis and get to that start line and be ready, because it's a lot of hard work to get there. So when I get the chance, I'll definitely look to prove myself.
2: What's this the equivalent of as somebody who's not massively into athletics? Is this an 18-year-old coming up against Ronaldo? Or
0: Jakob Ingebrigtsen, he's the Messi or the Ronaldo of running, so it was... God, when I see him, he reminded me of the Terminator. He I was just doing my warm up. Everyone kind of had the same idea in their head. Where is he? And this man just in the distance, he rocks over the hill in his full night kit. And God, it was like goosebumps. Like it was mad. Like that's an idol, and I'm racing him. You know, I stood beside him on the line. I got my photos with him, and I was beating him for the first maybe 4 seconds, and that was me done. But
1: oh, that's something to say, you know. Like so,
0: yeah, he's an Olympic champion. So
1: yeah, for and not just Olympic champion, one of the greats of all time. Like so, when you find out on the plane, right? So you have Wi-Fi in the plane.
0: Yeah.
1: So there's a world, you know, for most flights, you're finding out afterwards when you land. So you get the news on the plane, like, your behavior might change instantly. You're changing your playlist. You're listening to something else. It's like, I'm going to be facing Ingebrigtsen now. This is a totally different mentality.
0: I'm going to put back in the bag. I got a bottle of water off the crew, and yeah, it was put the AirPods in, stop listening to my brother, and it was time to focus a bit, you know?
1: Tunnel vision. So like, in your preparation and your excitement and adrenaline and nerves that you've explained to us brilliantly already. So you go into the race, right? And you have a mindset of what this might be like, sharing it with Ingebrigtsen. Was the reality any bit different to the expectation?
0: It was miles above my expectations, how good the whole event was and the race, but God, the pros are different level. Like, you win your races, I've won national titles here, and like, God, it's brilliant, but you go and race the pros and they're a different level. Like, it's not even, you can't describe how good they are. Like,
1: and it's, you have ambitions to get to that level?
0: Of course, me and my brother, we train every day, we train twice a day, and in the future, that's the goal. We want to go and represent Ireland even more and run at these world championships, and you know, the Olympic dream is there.
1: They're all coming in here to us, Conor. A proud godfather watching from Malaysia, Uncle Colm.
0: Oh, Colm, thank you. He stayed up all night to watch that race. It was live on national Norwegian TV, so fair play to him. Thank you.
1: It's a remarkable story. You're listening to Conor McGurk, only 18 years of age, from North County, Dublin, running for Raheny Shamrock's club. Goes out to Norway, races against Jakob Ingebrigtsen, and for a few seconds is ahead of him. It's an unbelievable story.
0: Wasn't it, lads? It was brilliant.
1: Conor, thanks a mil for hopping on, and genuinely we hope that we speak to you a fair bit over the coming years. All the best with everything.
0: You as well. Keep an eye out for me. Keep an eye out for me, my brother. Thank you.
2: I'll do.
1: Quite the young man.
2: Yeah.
1: Quite a talker.
2: Breath of fresh air there.
1: Conor McGurk.
2: No way to end.
1: Who raced against Jakob Ingebrigtsen at the weekend in Norway in the 1500 metres and did very well for himself as well.
2: How do you think you would do in that situation?
1: Really,
2: like,
1: well.
2: I'm not saying like you at your current athletic form. Someone like Conor. How are you holding your nerve?
1: So I got this story sent to me last Friday and I was instantly excited as if it was happening to someone I knew well, or yourself, because that's exactly where your head goes. How would I fare against, because this, like, running is Conor McGurk's thing, right? So for argument's sake, it's football or Gaelic football for yourself, and you get that message that the club that you played for have been drawn against Celtic in a cross-channel cup competition. And your head immediately goes to, Jesus Christ, how would I fare? And for anyone out there on YouTube and beyond and on WhatsApp, it was like thinking about your idol in the sport of your preference and imagine in your athletic peak, whether that's now or before, and you realise with a day or two's notice that that's what you're going to be doing. How would your life change? How would your preparation change in the following 24 hours?
2: See, what's unbelievable to hear there from Conor is that, you know, he finished behind them, obviously, but he was like, I learned a lot from it and he's going to take it on. And obviously, like, Conor's playing at a much, he's running at a much higher level than I ever played. But like, there is nothing more humbling as an amateur athlete sometimes when you come up against someone who has maybe been across the water or played at a high level and then you suddenly see how good they are. And you're like, okay, I'm nowhere near that. But with Conor, it's a little bit different because he's actually really, really talented.
1: Yeah.
2: And like, I'm not saying he's going to get to the level of Ingebrigtsen, but he's going to go to very high levels.
1: The Irish comparative example is Conor Nyland, the tennis player.
2: Yes.
1: He was drawn against Novak Djokovic in the US Open.
2: Yeah.
1: US Open in 2011.
2: Sorry, yes, US Open. He got food poisoning the night before.
1: It was awful. So he had to retire in the second set. But he still said you learned so much from Djokovic, even though he's in that position. And speaking of Djokovic, by the way, we mentioned him yesterday beating the world number one, Alexander Zverev. He's only gone and done it again. He's into the final of the China Open, the ATP 500 event. He's the oldest player ever to reach an ATP 500 final at 39 years and 4 months. So he beat Daniel Medvedev, former Grand Slam champion himself, also in the US Open. He beat him at 7-5, 5-3, which sounds like, and that match didn't finish. That's because Daniel Medvedev, right at the end of that match, was disqualified for hitting a fan in the face with a tennis ball. And of course, Djokovic can relate to something like that, because 6 years ago at the US Open, he was disqualified for hitting a line judge. Nevertheless, it meant that Djokovic is the oldest player to reach the ATP 500 final, in this case, the China Open, where he plays the Australian Alex de Minaur today. The greats continue. And another bit of news as well I want to discuss in the very briefly before we wrap today. Dele Alli. Mm. Dele Alli's live Twitch stream and subsequent call to Harry Kane, his old Tottenham Hotspur in England teammate. And I think a lot of sympathy has emanated from him. It's very sad. He's only 30 years of age. What's happened with Dele Alli and all that? Because he's clubless now ever since he left Como. One and done when he came on, he got sent off. But I was reacquainting myself with his statistics there last night because he won consecutive Young Player of the Year awards from the 2015-16 and 2016-17 season. And his goals and assists, and Bobby Dwyer, if you're listening, you remember Dele back in that time. It just feels like almost an antiquated player in the way he played football. In that, where would you even play Dele Alli now in his peak? What position would he be? Because he was kind of floated around a bit at his peak with Spurs. Moussa Dembélé and Christian Eriksen, Eric Lamella, and there'd be Dele here and Harry Kane there, and it all worked pretty well under Mauricio Pochettino. And he flourished. Young Player of the Year twice in a row. They finished third, didn't they, in 2015-16, the Leicester season. They finished second behind Chelsea in 2016-17. And that was his peak that season. He was unbelievable, the number of goals and assists he got.
2: Yeah, Arsenal finished second that year, didn't they?
1: They finished second the year before behind Leicester.
2: Oh, sorry, yeah.
1: But in the Antonio Conte season, the last season that Chelsea won the league, Spurs finished second, and Dele was instrumental to that.
2: We were trying to pinpoint when did it start to turn for Dele Alli, and there's no real correct answer to that. It just sort of slowly declined into nothingness in the end, and there's no real correct answer to that. It just sort of slowly declined into nothingness in the end, and there was no massive drop off. There was no massive injury that you could point to and say, this was the key thing for Dele Alli. And even then I was going through the styles of football. Did football just leave him behind? Did his position disappear? Because as you said, didn't really have a defined position. I mean, maybe there's an element of that. Maybe he was a off the striker player that doesn't really exist anymore. But ultimately then it kind of just came down to him. And he opened up to Gary Neville about his multiple issues that happened to him previously as a child. That amazing amount of sympathy was leveled towards him, and empathy as well, which was rightfully justified. But as a player, he was a phenomenal talent, and it is really sad to see what has become of his career, because he just hasn't been able to get it back on the tracks.
1: No, he hasn't, and he's still quite young. There's three players from this side that started the 2018 World Cup semi-final for England who were in similar positions. Raheem Sterling, of course, who was in the news recently with his arrest. And then Jesse Lingard. In fairness to Lingard, he does have a club. He's out in Brazil with Corinthians, but felt like he drifted as well. It was, I imagine, purely coincidental that the three players shared a pitch at a time. But it is amazing the slippery slope of football and top-level sport. To bring a full circle, talking with Conor McGurk there at the start of his career, and everyone that we've mentioned in today's show, and the perception of Hamer Hallgrimsson compared to this time last year, and then look at the perception of Dele Alli compared to 2017-18. It's amazing what can happen to you, for better or for worse.
2: Yeah, it'll leave you behind very, very quickly.
1: Yeah.
2: Marcus Rashford might be looking at himself in a couple of years thinking the exact same thing. If he can't, he's probably managed to do what Dele Alli hasn't been able to do, in that even when his career drifted, he still landed at Barcelona. He got that loan move, and obviously they haven't signed him, but he's made his way back to Manchester United, and he was at Aston Villa for a while. He is still managing to get something out of himself as a footballer, whereas it can happen very, very quickly where football just it's such a ruthless game that there's 15 to 20 next Dele Alli's coming through. So you need to make sure that you are the one that people look to.
1: For sure. At 9:42 a.m., that's your lot for Off the Ball Breakfast this Tuesday morning. Tomorrow, Jonathan Douglas, the former Republic of Ireland midfielder, played two for Blackburn Rovers, Leeds United, Brentford, among others, will be live in studio. What else have we got? A little bit of Sam Lee, don't we? Manchester City.
2: Yeah. And, big week for City.

0: And a huge, huge week for Man City. Thank you very much for joining us today. Thank you, Enda. Thank you, everyone out there, for all your comments. 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See you tomorrow morning to lick your wounds on Wednesday mornings Off the Ball Breakfast. Have a good one.
1: Off the Ball Breakfast.
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6: 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Yeah, looking in the mirror. Be a dog.
7: Whatever happens in Leash, it's always a scandal.
8: Why do you think that was?
7: Probably because we're always drinking and stuff.
9: Tomás was here one day and he said, I'm sick of that Northern crowd. He said if they went set dancing twice a week, we'd all be set dancing twice a week.
10: He said he was a plumber. I said, look, I really haven't a clue about plumbing. I won't try to tell you how to plumb.
11: No, I wouldn't be into hyping myself up. I wouldn't be sitting in the way and bashing my head off the wall or jumping up and down and slapping myself on the back or anything.
12: Every man, woman and monkey in me all is very right.
13: All right, you're very welcome along to our Saturday panel this December. Our panel today, Lorraine O'Sullivan, an award-winning sports photographer, perhaps most famous as the person who took the iconic photograph of Roy Keane and Mick McCarthy's abortive handshake after the Holland game at Lansdowne Road in 2001. Ray McManus is the founder of Sportsfile, one of Ireland's biggest and oldest sports photography agencies, and he's been a fixture on sidelines of all the big games and some small ones in Ireland for more than a few decades. That's fair enough.
14: Yeah, how many? Like, I can't count beyond three.
13: Oh, that's so. All right. We're not gonna delve any further. And Cormac Hargadin is a co-founder of Loose Horse Productions. His credits as a director include Marooned, the Paddy O'Shea documentary, both versions of the Rod Squad about Roddy Collins, and Galvanized, which introduced skinny jeans and low-cut tops to an unsuspecting GAA public. That's fair enough.
15: That's fair enough. Not a director of Marooned, I'm afraid. That was Pat Collins in Cork, but I produced it.
13: Cool. I'm delighted you're all here. I thought we might get started by asking you all kind of how you actually got into doing what you do and a bit about what it is you're trying to do when you're doing your stuff best.
14: I don't know which one of us would answer that question best. I'm not sure if we're going in the right direction at all.
13: How did you actually get into it? When did you start taking photographs, right?
14: Well, I don't know. It started in about the year of 1900 and blah, blah, blah, and that was about 35 years ago. And I remember I loved the prospect of taking pictures. Anyone that knows me, I'm not particularly athletic. Even by the size of me, I'm not particularly athletic. And we used to be backing horses and dogs. I was a compulsive gambler going to school. Well, the seldom time I went. But thankfully I gave it up when I won £50 one night in the dogs in Harold's Cross. The late Pat McGrath told me that there was a dog up from Longford that he'd win. And I read the race card and I said, win? You'd run away from that dog. So he said, look, follow the advice, you know, it'll win. So I won £53 that night, which is, you know, if you take it in terms of the great train robbery, it's probably about £2,000 nowadays. And I went out on, that was on a Thursday night, I think it was on a Saturday, I went out and bought a camera for £50, a Zenith E.
13: All right, so you invested the whole thing.
14: Whole lot gone. And I never went back to the dogs, mind you, because we knew the dogs inside out, left, right and centre. And when somebody could come up with this dog, honest to God, you'd run away from this dog at the time. And the prospect of it winning, and we were on, I said, here, I'm getting out. And I bought a camera and then I went around taking a few photographs. And then,
13: but how did you turn that into a job?
14: Well, I used to go around taking oddball photographs just here, there and everywhere. And then I noticed that there was potentially a niche in, like I used to do sort of street candidates and all that sort of stuff, and there was nothing in that. And then I noticed that the likes of the Evening Herald at the time would continuously use a picture of Al Finucane. But they'd use the same picture of Al Finucane. They'd use a single column this week, or maybe on a Thursday night. Alfanukin, yeah.
13: Who's Alfanukin?
14: Ah, come on, lads. You have to know. If you know your sport, Alfanukin is a... Nobody knows Alfanukin. But anyway, he was
3: a great generation.
14: He was a great, great Limerick soccer player. And he used to be pictured with this old brown leather football, and he'd be a single column on page 53 on a Thursday night, and he'd be a double column on page 54 on Friday night.
13: You figured more up-to-date pictures might sell here.
14: And I said, here, we've got to get this sorted out. And ultimately, I went about taking a few pictures, and I sneaked into a Nod Hurling match and chanced my arm in here and chanced my arm in there. And then I met a man, the late Jim O'Kelly. Jim was a lovely man, and he was a very good photographer, and he could process film. And anyway, we got up together, and then I said we'd start Sportsfile. And then we started submitting photographs and went on from there.
13: And lo and behold, it turned out that you were right about the niche. Lorraine, what about you? How did you end up getting into it?
3: When I started, well, as a kid, I was just mad into sport. Everything, anything that was going on in school, athletics, football, soccer, just into it. I was enthusiastic, but I wasn't particularly good. And
13: this is the type of panel I like, by the way, where my own athletic abilities are... No, we're none of us are actually any good at sport. Normally we have sports people in who are like multiple All-Ireland champions or world champions, and they kind of take it for granted. But we all share that inability to do very well.
14: We are All-Ireland champions, but many of us are All-Ireland champions, but it's off the field.
13: Yeah.
3: Yes, I'm glad I'm making you feel better. And from there, I just kind of thought, right, what I want to kind of continue on with my interest in sport. And I did communications in college, thinking going into the TV end of things and coverage, and actually just got very, very frustrated even in first year. And I kind of thought TV was such a collaborative thing, and any idea you might have had at the start of the term went into a project with half a dozen other people and it just disappeared into the ether, and photography was another part of the course. And literally just got a camera going to college and went from there. Sort of, you could just go off and do your own thing. It's very, very sort of self-contained unit. If it's great, you're great. If it's rubbish, you're rubbish. And just went from there and sort of did a bit of work experience in various newspapers, and got into info photography as a work experience project, and just ended up getting a full-time job in there for a couple of years.
13: So your training's kind of on the job, really. The communications degree
3: so.
13: Is...
3: It opens the door and it kind of gives you a taster of things, but I think very much so, like, you have to actually pick up a camera and go and do something with it. You can sit in a classroom for 3 years and talk about pictures, but unless you actually go and pick up a camera, that's all you're doing is talking about it.
13: Cormac, what about you? How do you get into making sports TV in Ireland when there wasn't a whole heap going?
15: Well, like Lorraine, I did communications in college, and I came out and I was going to be Quentin Tarantino. And about 6 months, it was actually a really busy time for film with Michael Collins, Braveheart, that kind of era, The Van. So there was plenty of work going on it once you get your union ticket. Unfortunately, most of the work I ended up doing was either picking up litter or directing traffic, which wasn't good enough for Ireland's Quentin Tarantino.
13: Yeah.
15: So about 6 months in, I was losing heart, and I got offered a job down in Mullingar with a company called Farm TV, and I sort of jumped at it and entered the dark arts of mastitis and sheep scab and making ads and programs for farmers and livestock marts.
3: The glamour.
15: And it was a great job because you were the jack of all trades and master of none. And from that, I was offered a job the following year on Ear to the Ground. Stayed there for quite a few years, then became a freelance director, and then got a call one day from an up and coming company called Satanta, who had just landed a gig called Breaking Ball, but weren't entirely sure how to produce television as opposed to bounce it by satellite into pubs in New York and London. So I took that. And
13: was that the first season of Breaking Ball?
15: Yeah, it was just starting. So spent 5 years making Breaking Ball, which was my dream job.
13: And were you directing on that?
15: Yeah. Directing, yeah. So you'd be on the road 3 or 4 days a week just going out and meeting your heroes. And so it was a perfect job for me. The problem was that you'd be trying to, your output was 6 or 7 3-minute items every week, and I'd be landing in, I was basically enjoying it way too much, so I'd land into Billy Racker down in Wexford hoping to do an interview that would last 3 minutes when it was all edited, but I'd come out with 3 or 4 hours footage, you know. And so I wasn't very popular with the editors. And but I spent 4 or 5 years doing that, and then eventually formed my own company, and we did a lot of sports documentaries from there.
13: The thing about Breaking Ball is that it still stands today as this thing in people's memories as the high watermark of GAA programming. as we found out afterwards, it's impossible to do anything that matches it in the public's minds, which is a brilliant thing, but also it's kind of difficult because you set that standard and then you have to maintain it.
15: Well, it probably was, you know, its timing was good in that it probably stepped into a little bit of a vacuum in that GAA programming hadn't evolved hugely, I think, in the previous 15 or 20 years. And I think magazine program or programming that went beyond, you know, live coverage of who's going to win the match really involved a presenter stepping out from behind the castle by a babbling brook. And there wasn't any edge, there wasn't any pace, there wasn't any real imagination a lot of the times. So I'm not sure Breaking Ball was as good as some people would claim it was, but it was very different from what had gone before. And I think that probably is why people remember it so
13: fondly. Yeah, it was pretty good though. And also there was at least a portion of it that fed on that whole kind of, I think, millennial angst about nostalgia. We needed to remember how amazing 1984 was, 1985, and all that kind of stuff at the same time.
15: Yeah, well, we had a strand in it called Heaven or Hell, and we revisited people and I mean, it was a direct lift really from Skinner and Badil, and we basically went back and really tapped into that yearning for nostalgia, but they did it in a kind of a lighthearted, irreverent way. And some of the times we went back, I think the hellish items were particularly memorable. You know, if a goalkeeper in an All-Ireland final dropped a couple of balls into the net or so on. I remember ringing one goalkeeper who was famous for a bad performance in an All-Ireland final. And he picked up the phone and said, "I've been waiting for this call for 25 years. And he's been expecting." And when you went down and put him in front of the camera, it just all spilled out of him. And sometimes you just felt like you were a therapist as much as anything else.
13: Yeah, I might come back to that, because I think that there's a responsibility that you all have to capture moments as well. But I wonder if you're aware of that or if you feel that at all at any time. You're away snapping pictures of people in moments of great triumph or frequently...
3: disaster.
13: Exactly. For as many pictures of triumph, there has to be the same... disaster as well, and do you ever feel like you're interfering, or is that something you have to kind of park the first day you start being a photographer?
3: I think you can feel sorry for somebody, but I think if you're doing your job properly, you have to just do your job, and you can feel sorry for the person, and you might actually talk to them afterwards and say, "I'm actually sorry I had to do that," but that's what it is. And do you know, I mean, for the most part, maybe a lot of the time the person is that in themselves, they're that sort of withdrawn into themselves, and they're upset as to whatever is upsetting them. They don't necessarily know, they wouldn't maybe possibly be aware that you've taken their picture. They could just be kind of like in a ball in the field, feeling sorry for themselves.
13: Yeah, you do need to be a bit invisible, Ray.
14: Well, it's difficult to be invisible when you have a big camera in front of you, but in general, athletes, and I term everybody an athlete, whether it's a hurler, footballer, runner, boxer, jumper, or whatever, they don't even see you. Most of the time, they don't even see you. They're just, you know...
3: They're in their own world.
14: They're in their own world. There's a sense of achievement fatigue, or, you know, hard luck, or whatever. They're just in a totally different world for about maybe 3 or 4 minutes, and ultimately when the final whistle blows, you have like possibly 60 seconds, maybe 90 seconds to get that picture. And you know, that's why
13: before they come back to themselves,
14: well,
3: before
14: yeah.
3: they become more conscious of what's going on around them as well.
14: Yeah, like the first yeah. like it would be a case that sometimes you'd get one after that, but usually like it's 60 to 90 seconds, maybe 2 minutes, and like 2 minutes is an awful long time when you're standing there on a pitch and you're practically in tears. It might reoccur on occasions when there's a cup presentation, someone might then kind of realise, you know, that could have been me up there, you know, or that could have been our captain, and I'd be up in another 2 minutes lifting up the cup. And at that stage, they probably would see it because they've come around to their senses and realise, you know, we've lost.
13: Get away from me kind of thing at that point.
14: Yeah, and come here, it has happened occasionally that someone would say get away, but usually people understand, you know, I've lost and I'm, to an extent, fair game. You know, it's the hardest one. Like, it's great running around, fellas jumping and cheering and shouting and roaring and all that's great. But then when you turn around, you see the other guy. You know,
3: I mean, sometimes as well, like the equipment, you'd be shooting in such a long lens, they wouldn't, you know, you could be in the other building there and I could be taking a picture of you crying at the window, and you know, you don't see me, you don't know what's happened.
13: Yeah.
3: I don't know how mean they are to you in work.
13: Yeah.
3: But it's like for celebrations as well, what you find is you have that minute and a half of they're just reacting to each other, to their teammates, to whatever, and that's both in their upset and celebrations. And what happens after that minute or minute and a half is, particularly the celebration stuff, is they become conscious of you. They're surrounded by other photographers, it's wide angle, and they start to actually react to the camera rather than to each other.
8: Yeah, you see those ones where they're all
3: punching into the lens and stuff like that. Whereas I actually think the ones where that minute and a half is where you'll get your best stuff.
14: There's another thing to say that in our game, that the demise, or hopefully the demise, or the continuing demise of people running onto the pitch. Like, I know Peter McKenna in Croke Park is all the time, and indeed all the staff in Croke Park are all trying to keep people off the pitches. And I saw during the week where a number of people had taken a case in Limerick. Now, when I was on the pitch in Limerick that day, and it was phenomenal, there was thousands of people, people were thrown around, but that day was okay. But I've been on pitches, and I've been on Croke Park, when you see children falling, dads particularly.
3: People with prams, pulling kids, and it's just wildly dangerous.
14: Bringing out children, they're running out on their shoulder, and the next thing they go do the Fisbury flop across Croke Park, they'll be in straight away, where's me money?
8: Yeah.
14: You know, the demise of the people coming onto the pitch was great.
8: Yeah, and we get good pictures from it as well. Lorraine, I have to ask you about it's kind of exactly the same thing. We're talking about the immediate aftermath of a game. It's Mick McCarthy, it's Roy Keane, it's a handshake that isn't quite a handshake really, after Ireland have beaten Holland by 1-0 to effectively at least seal a playoff place before the World Cup in Korea and Japan. Can you tell us the story of the day? How did you end up being the person with that responsibility even?
3: It was just before the match, there was four photographers from Info going, and we had a sort of a team meeting beforehand where jobs are kind of doled out and your position, you're told which corner of the pitch you're going to be in. Everyone gets their list of jobs to do before, during and after the game. It wasn't just a case of shoot two men in a ball or action stuff. There was other stuff going on around it, because there was the sort of, A, it was Holland, so it was a big deal, but B, there was the qualification implication. So there was going to be, if we lose, X, Y and Z have to be done. If we draw, something else will happen. And if we win, A, B and C have to be done. So I literally, one of my jobs was at the end of the match, at the final whistle, you follow Mick McCarthy around as he either celebrates or commiserates with players, whichever that happened to be. And it was literally just sort of, as they called extra time, we kind of shuffled up along the side of the pitch towards the dugouts. Final whistle
8: went.
3: Are
8: you kind of crawling along so you don't get given out by the stewards?
3: Yeah.
14: You're thrown out.
3: Very, absolutely. You get a tap on the shoulder and you'll be hauled back. I mean, they might just start to move you back to where you had been, but sometimes you can just end up getting into a row. But it probably, things weren't as, security wouldn't have been as tight maybe in the early 2000s. Things are gone much tighter now as regards moving up sidelines, and you'll get fines and all sorts. But we'd moved up. There wasn't just me. There was a few other photographers. Final whistle went. McCarthy went out onto the pitch. You're kind of running along. Literally as players are coming off willy-nilly, and it's happening in real time. So you're not actually conscious, or you're not sort of like taking note of Jason McAteer has just gone past, Shay Given has just gone past, or whatever. It's literally as people are just going past towards McCarthy. And it was just, Keane came off, he had taken off his jersey, and you would have sort of maybe thought, okay, this is a guy that's at the top of his game, he's possibly just qualified for a World Cup, there should be a bit more going on with him. But it was literally, he just walked off, and there was just such a coldness. They passed, it was like two ships passing in the night, literally, sort of like there was a just, but again, at the time I wasn't wildly conscious of that, because it's real time, it's 2 seconds and it's gone on.
8: And do you take 15 photographs?
3: Oh, you just keep your finger, it's high speed, sort of keep firing and hope for the best. And at that stage it was still shooting film as well, so things finished up, the film was sent back to the office.
8: How many films would you be using in a game like that? Like,
3: at a big event you could have been shooting 8 to 12 rolls of 36 frames, whereas we're going on to digital now, so nobody even counts anymore. It's just keep firing. But you would kind of take a note if you knew there was good stuff on a particular roll, to make sure that goes through first. And I was actually going to Slane that evening for the U2 concert, so I just literally wanted to get done, get out, get up to Slane. And I sort of threw the film at one of the guys in the office and said, there you go, that's the end of the match, and left. And you know, in hindsight, you could say like 12 months afterwards, when things all went a bit pear-shaped out in Saipan, it all became very relevant. But at the time, it was just a picture of the two lads kind of half shaking hands. They don't like each other. You could see that in the picture.
8: What's the big deal, kind of?
3: You know, again, if events hadn't transpired as they transpired, would you, you know, you, nobody would have batted an eyelid. It would be in a cupboard in a drawer somewhere, unseen, uncared for, unloved.
8: You mentioned there that Jason McAteer walked past and you're thinking, well, actually, I wonder what the McAteer embrace of Mick McCarthy, and they're both their finest moments, like, kind of the high water mark, and it turns out for both their
3: careers.
8: I wonder what that picture looks like.
3: No idea. You'd have to go looking for it, I suppose.
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17: It's time for us to chisel out in granite forever the Mount Rushmore of Monaghan sports people, and none better than Shane Hannan to come on and tell us who should be here. Shane, good morning to you. You didn't sleep a wink last night.
18: Good morning, lads. It's a nerve-wracking thing picking four players from your county, but I do have a couple of bones to pick with both yourself, Ger, and with Owen. There's been a lot of Monaghan people probably viewing this show this morning, and there's been a few things said that I think we would all take a little bit of exception to. So it's only Monaghan, it doesn't matter, was one thing. The thing that hurt me most, combine Monaghan and Cavan into one less shite county, that really, really...
17: And Meath as well.
18: Just North Meath. Ger, you also made the point that, you know, Monaghan isn't a tough county to choose. We only have four or five sports people. I'm of the opinion Monaghan is probably the most talented county in terms of sports people per capita.
17: The per capita thing is something we always forget, because everybody forgets that Monaghan has about 12 people in it.
19: Is a place per capita going to get chiselled out onto the Mount Rushmore? That should be one of the things.
18: Possibly. Listen, Owen, we welcomed you. We welcomed you to Clonus for that David Clifford day in 2018. We welcomed you to McNeilo's Pub and Inniskeen for the National League as well. And then you turn around and say we should join in with Cav, and it hurts. It hurts deep. I mean, we took you to Spy Nightclub, in fact, in Monaghan Town as well.
17: What?
18: So, I don't know if you'll be welcome back, Owen. This is some serious accusations being hurled.
19: I'll tell you, Spy Nightclub combined with David Clifford's last second goal did literally almost kill me. I'm pretty sure I'm still recovering from that heart attack.
18: Yeah. It's a tough county to picture. I think it's more difficult than people make out. I mean, I left a couple of people, as you said, out of my long list that I put on offtheball.com yesterday. It's not an easy county to pick, and I actually learned a couple of things about a few sports people, men and women, that I hadn't realised as well over the last 100 years or so. There's a couple of people along the Martin Sheridan lines in Mayo, like Jer's or Nathan's pick, that he left out of his team ultimately. But this Monaghan team is far from easy. And in terms of where we put it, Owen, you mentioned the hill in Clonus. Clonus already has their sporting memorabilia. They have the John Delaney Park, of course, where Clonus Town play their football. So that's already in Clonus. So we'll have to put it out. Mully Ash is a hill outside Blaney. Mount Rossmore, of course, that Tommy mentioned. But I think this is going to be in the Bragan Mountains in Sleep Bay, just overlooking Fermanagh and Tyrone. I think it's a perfect spot for it. You can actually see it from my house as well. It's about 20 kilometres away or so. So I think it's perfect. Overlooks the northern counties.
17: Can I just say, on a per capita thing, this is actually important. The population, according to the census in 2016, was 61,386. Which is amazingly small. When you consider that the population of Monaghan, add the population of Cavan, which is 76,000, is still fewer than the amount of people who live in Louth, the wee county. I mean, so 76,000 live in Cavan and 61. So you get, what's that, 1,300. You get 138,000. That'd be a good team if you mix Cavan and Monaghan together, wouldn't it? It'd be a great team. You could win All-Ireland.
18: It's a recipe for disaster. You can't mix Monaghan and Cavan, people. I mean, it's akin to me suggesting to Owen to mix Cork in with Kerry, or Jared for Dublin to join hands with Kildare. It would make you sick at the very thought of it.
19: Oh, Kildare and Dublin's done that a long time ago, Shane.
18: the accents are the exact same anyway. But
17: only of the north of the county. That's we in the south believe ourselves to be the true Kildare. I mean, I'm going to stop on that one and just before I walk myself into any more trouble. Who have we got? What are we going to give us our first two, which I think are fairly straightforward, right?
18: Yeah, the first two were obvious. The other two were the ones that gave me the sleepless nights of the last couple of days. But I'm going to have to kick off with an MEVL man, Tommy Bowe. A fairly obvious choice, you would assume. I mean, he's done it all, really. Obviously, Ulster the Lions, Ireland. He's had an extraordinary career. Of course, played that massive part in the 2009 Grand Slam, the first in many years for Ireland, 61 years, I think it was. Scored that try, of course, outpaced Shane Williams. How many people can say they've done that? But Tommy had a serious background in other sports as well. He ran with Glasslough Harriers, a local athletics club here in Monaghan. You know, he played Gaelic football with Emmy Vale growing up. He was, in fact, a county player up to minor level as well. So if things had gone a little bit differently, we could have seen Tommy Bowe in a full forward line with Conor McManus for Monaghan. But look, this is the way it worked out. He made his international debut in 2004 against the USA. That was an autumn international. He scored a try that day. First Monaghan person to have a cap for Ireland since the 1920s. I mean, he's really done it all. He's had a serious career. Obviously, he's got into the media now himself as well. He's got his clothes brands. He's got his shoe brands. A fairly obvious choice, and I think a lot of people would argue with Tommy Bowe being on the Monaghan's Mount Rushmore. In fact, I interviewed him for a college newspaper in UCD, the University Observer, a number of years back. We met in Castle Leslie Estate in Glasslough, where Paul McCartney got married, in fact, a very famous estate. But he sat down, did an interview, bought me a coffee. I still owe him a coffee, in fact. But he's a lovely guy, such a down-to-earth fella. We've had him in Off the Ball, of course, multiple times. But
17: this is the vote from the Monaghan Tourist Board coming to you from Castle Leslie, where you can also get a nice, fine rock star wedding if you want one. And there are other beauty spots around the county that we can get into in the coming moments. Look, okay, I think everybody can agree on that. Before we get to the next one, I want to welcome Gráinne McIlwain, a sports broadcaster. Good morning to you, Gráinne. How are you getting on?
20: Really good, Ger. How are you keeping?
17: Pretty good. I think Tommy Bowe is a shoe-in. I think our next one is going to be a shoe-in as well. So that's Barry McGuigan. Why should Barry McGuigan be on? I mean, there's a case Barry McGuigan is kind of in the conversation for the Irish one. But anyway, from a Monaghan perspective, Gráinne, yeah, how important is Barry McGuigan in the mythology of Monaghan sport?
20: He's huge, Ger. And I think, well, two things. He's got a park named after him, which is one thing. But another thing, he's a song written about him, like The Clone Is Back Clone. How many people have songs written about them and sung by Big Tom? So that was a big criteria when you're going through it. But I think for Barry as well, I mean, when I was picking these people, it was a really difficult choice. But for me, it was like the impact also that they've had on the area. And he's had a massive impact in the area. Like when he was winning fights in the 1980s, it's against a backdrop of real troubles in Northern Ireland. And in Ulster, it was huge to have someone from both communities that everyone expected, that everyone wanted to see him fight and support. So I think from that background, Barry just appealed to so many people across the board. And when you look at what he achieved, I think he's, what was it, 32 wins, 28 of them knockout. He represented both sides of the community, as I mentioned. He was at the Olympic Games, he was at the Commonwealth Games, and then that fight in 1985 against Xavier Pedroza. I mean, you had everybody, not only in Clones and Mon and Ulster, but also everybody supporting him winning that. And I suppose on a personal level for me, in 1985, like I was a child of the 80s, so I was actually at that homecoming when he came back to Clonus, which was phenomenal. Just seeing the people, the celebrations, and it was somebody that you knew. And on a personal story as well, both my dad and my uncle Eugene, Seamus, my dad and uncle Eugene, they played music with Barry's father, Paddy. So they would have been at all the fights with them, particularly my uncle Eugene, and would have supported Barry and Paddy through all that. So I think for a community, he brought such such hope, such pride. It was just a phenomenal time to be that, and he definitely, for me, deserves his place in the Mount Rushmore.
17: 100%. I think that fight, like it's kind of hard for people now to appreciate the fact that the whole country was sitting watching this on TV, and all of the UK was sitting watching it on TV because it was on terrestrial television, and he was in a football stadium, an Irish fighter in a football stadium. It was in Loftus Road, and you're like, I mean, you know, that's kind of level of boxing that Amir Khan and various other people haven't actually reached. There, you know, Anthony Joshua has got there. That's the kind of level of celebrity that Barry McGuigan had in the 80s when there was nothing. And there was like, well, I lived in a house with two channels, and this guy was coming in with his brilliant smile, and his dad was singing in the ring. That's my memories of his dad singing in the ring.
20: Exactly, and Danny Boy, and it just, I suppose, because we knew him, like you would go to Clonus, his mum owned a shop in Clonus, and so you know they were actually so accessible. Like it's hard to believe that you actually could meet these people. Like I remember my dad was getting a haircut, his girlfriend at the time, who turned out to be his wife Sandra, and my dad had brought, and she was cutting his hair, and Barry just walked in. You know, that level of I suppose meeting your idols. You know, you get autographs and walk up to people and get them. So it was just a different time. But I think it was just the eerie as well, Gerald. Like Like, it was just, you know, in Monaghan as well, and Clonus in particular really suffered with the troubles too, you know, and it's between Monaghan, and if you're going through Cavan, you're going through the north as well. So, I mean, it just gave such people a lift at the time in the 80s and doing that. And then when Monaghan GA was going so well as well in 1985, they went on to win another title that year too. So, I mean, it was just a huge, proud moment to be from Monaghan and to be involved. And it's a memory that everybody who was there remembers and appreciates what he achieved.
17: Yeah, not only is he on our Mount Rushmore, but that's immediately onto our imaginary list of 30 for 30s that we would do the summer of 1985 in Clonus and what it was actually like. Because I think our next debate is going to be about who of the footballers is going to represent Monaghan. And there's a couple of different nominations here. Shane, do you want to give us who you think should be on it?
18: Yeah, football-wise, this was quite tough. I mean, we can't ignore, obviously, the ladies' team of the 1990s. They had five straight All-Ireland finals. They won two of those. Probably should have won more, in fact. But there was a serious, serious depth of talent in that women's team in the 90s, and they really put Monaghan ladies' football on the map, by all accounts. Brenda McInnespy is one who viewers of Lake Regale and TG Carr recently would have seen, and she has an extraordinary story. She played an All-Ireland final while she was 14 weeks pregnant, I think it was, with one of her kids. She ended up playing football with two of her daughters for Emmy Vale when they won the All-Ireland Intermediate Club in 2008. I mean, she had an extraordinary career, three All-Stars herself, and a really interesting background. I mean, she had such a longevity to her career as well. She's a sister-in-law to Aidan McInnespy, of course, the namesake of the Boston GAA club, who was shot dead in Auchnacloy on the Tyrone-Monaghan border during the Troubles. But an extraordinary woman, an extraordinary person, and it was very close to my team, but she's not the person from that Monaghan ladies 1990s team that's made the cut. Jenny Greenan is the next name on the list. It's hard to leave her out when you look at her number of All-Stars alone, seven All-Stars over the course of that that period. You know, she was on those teams that won those All-Irelands against Leash and Waterford in 96 and 97. She was on TG Cahir team of the decade in the noughties as well. Made her debut for Monaghan in 1991. That was against Longford. She was 14 years of age. I mean, she's Monaghan's answer to Cora Staunton, by all accounts. Cora has 11 All-Stars, of course, but, you know, seven isn't too far behind. She had an extraordinary, extraordinary career. You know, one All-Ireland junior medal to add to those two senior ones. Five National Leagues. You know, county and Ulster club honours. She won two of her six All-Irelands. She'd probably be disappointed herself that she didn't win more. She's an Ahabog club woman from Monaghan as well. So it kind of geographically spreads around the love of our Mount Rushmore in Monaghan. We have Ahabog, we had Clonus and Barry McGuigan, and we have Emmy Vale, which is in North Monaghan, for Tommy Bowe. So I think she's well deserving. There's Niamh Kinlan, Del Byrne, a number of other names from that women's team that could have made the cut, to be honest with you. But it was imperative that we had someone from that team on the list. And I don't know what Gráinne would think, but for me, Jenny Greenan has to be on the list.
17: Gráinne, I think you might be trending towards Brenda McInnespy, is that right?
20: Yeah, I would be going towards Brenda McInnespy, but just to say that I'm from Scotstown as well. So on the list, I know that missed the beginning of the conversation, there's a couple of people that I thought really should have been on that list too, which was Eire O'Thron, coming to Newcastle, Sean McCaig, who has had a phenomenal achievement as a manager with Monaghan, Ulster titles and National Football League as well. Also Park Duffy, who is Ard Stewart as well, and Ray McCarron, who was a footballer from Scotstown, who started playing football at 16 and ended up winning two Ulster titles and an All-Star as well. But in terms of the next pick, yeah, Brenda McInnespy stood out for me, and the reason being, and I totally toyed with Jenny Green and like Niamh Kinlan as another person, and Edel Byrne, that really stood out for me as well from those sides. But for Brenda, like, Monaghan Ladies GA wasn't set up until 1991, and Brenda McInnespy was there from the beginning, and I think she showed an awful lot of women and young girls how they could manage it all, how they can play football, how they can have kids, how they can work. And I think she's been a true icon, true inspiration and pioneer for women's football throughout the ages. I mean, her dedication, you know, she was just so driven as a player and played everywhere on the pitch. And even being pregnant, she took the decision, well, you know what, I have two families. I have my family that I love more than anything else, but I also have the GEA family as well. And she always kind of was thinking of other people above herself. So for me, she definitely is someone that I think should be on Mount Rushmore for what she's achieved and what she continues to do. Like, you know, when I talk about pride of place, like, this is a woman that constantly gives back to her. Like, you meet her at any match doing either the jerseys or you know, liaison offers or anything at all, that she's always at every single game, like did stints as Piro as well. And her children have that love from the GAA. Like, you know, Ryan McInnesby obviously been mentioned, but all her daughters have played for Monaghan. You've Kieran Issa, who Kieran All-Stars in her own right, a player for Monaghan. Eimear Nashin coming on as well. So I think they've just a phenomenal, phenomenal family. And I think for Brenda, she's just the heartbeat of Monaghan Ladies GAA.
17: So one of them played in utero and then went on to play for the county as a senior. That's pretty impressive. That's a fairly unique achievement. And I think probably merits a place on Mount Rushmore. I understand the case you're making, Shane, here, but this is a tough decision. And ultimately, you know, you're going to have to go with Crawley here, I think, right?
18: Yeah, look, it's akin to the Offaly situation with Matt Connor and Martin Furlong. Both can make very well-deserving cases, to be honest. Totally understand the Brendan McInnesby argument. I mean, you can't just look at this as a numbers thing alone and all-stars. Jenny Greenan's impact on modern football cannot be underestimated, nor can Brendan McInnesby's. Perhaps, as Bronnie said, you know, her longevity, the fact that she was so involved in coaching as well. She played for so long, and you know, Ryan, her son, is a star player in the Monaghan panel at the moment, the senior men's panel. So, an extraordinary talent. And if you watch that that Laoghaire Gael documentary, you really are left with a feeling of someone who just really loves Gaelic games and has clearly passed on that love to her family. So, look, I'm not going to disagree with Ronnie. We have to find a happy balance here, and quite happy to put Brendan McInnesby on the Monaghan Mount Rushmore.
17: So we have an agreement for three, and we're not allowing any administrative errors here. Who is number four, Shane?
18: For me, number four was a direct toss-up between two Gaelic footballers. So obviously we're quite a strong Gaelic football tradition county. It was Nudie Hughes or Conor McManus. So it depends what area you're going for. McManus, for me, walks into any current team across the country. He's an extraordinary player. I saw a point that the greatest score I saw in person was a point he scored against Tyrone in Oma, in the Ulster quarterfinal back in, I think it was 2018. So from the sideline, he just popped it over like it was nothing. And he does that every game he plays almost. So it's hard to ignore McManus. And look, Nudie Hughes of his own era was extraordinary as well. Three All-Stars, Monaghan's first All-Star, in fact, in 1979. The first player, in fact, in the country to get All-Stars in both defence and attack. He was a cornerback when he won his first All-Star, and then for his following two, he was a corner forward. So they clearly realised he can actually shoot and started playing him higher up the pitch. But I know Nudie's an extraordinary man as well. He grew up in a family of seven boys and seven girls on York Street in Castleblaney, a Castleblaney Fogs legend. You know, Owen will remember that great Kerry's team of the 80s, or even from watching videos back. And, you know, Monaghan lost an All-Ireland semi-final replay to Kerry in 1985. And that was a serious chance for Monaghan to go on and win their All-Ireland. Of course, we haven't won one yet, but hopefully that will happen. Banty's back and all that. But you know, Nudie has an extraordinary career. Two Ulster clubs with Blaney as well. He does a bit of colour commentary as well now with Northern Sound Radio, the local radio station here. So he's still involved with Monaghan football and calling those games. Scored the winning goal in the Ulster final in 1988 against Tyrone. He was man of the match. He scored 1-3. And he scored an incredible point in that game I mentioned against Kerry in 85. You know, he routinely did things that seemed impossible. And look, Mount Rushmore is for dead presidents. And, you know, Conor McManus is still alive and well and playing. You know, Nudie's retired. So you'd have to maybe argue that on that basis alone that Nudie Hughes gets etched into this Monaghan Mount Rushmore. And perhaps in the future when Conor McManus hangs up his boots and he's taken home Monaghan's first ever All-Ireland, we'll scratch out Nudie's face and put him on.
17: Very violent.
20: You got it.
18: It's only rock.
19: For Nudie.
17: Yeah. I mean, you know, they might blow it up. A WhatsApp from Roy Larmer from this morning to 087-9180-180. I woke up feeling like it was championship morning, lads. He's a Monaghan man, so there's no live sport on, but I realise this is turning into quite the issue for most counties. What about Nudie Hughes? Is he on yours as well, Gráinne?
20: Yeah, like Shane, I had a huge toss between Conor McManus and Nudie. I mean, Conor McManus is a phenomenal player, and Nudie Hughes, I think when I was doing my criteria, I was looking at nostalgia then again. And I think for Nudie, he's just been a phenomenal player. Shane has outlined everything that he's achieved, but he has a huge love for his club with Castleblaney. But actually, maybe not many people know, but he actually won four hurling medals with Castleblaney Hurling Club as well. So he's played hurling and football for his club, Castleblaney Fogs. But I mean, you know, I think what for him, like Conor McManus, he's a big day game player. So when you need someone to perform on your biggest day, he performs. As Shane mentioned there, in that Ulster final against Tyrone, he performed. He got 1-3 on that day and Man of the Match award. He's performed for his club. He's won Ulster club titles. And I think what really strikes Nudie out is, as well, he's a really positive, really energetic person. When you meet him, he's just really, he'll just, like Brenda, just lives and breathes Monaghan football. And a lot of players sometimes when they finish playing, that they don't get back involved, or they kind of remove themselves from it. Like, he's just so passionate about Monaghan football. And just, you speak to anyone about him and he's a character. Like, people love characters in the games. He's plenty to say. He's full of confidence in his own ability, and passes on his knowledge as well. So I personally love, and the personal level, love meeting him at all the matches, because he always has words of wisdom, words of advice, but you can just see what playing for Monaghan means to him. So for me, definitely he will be a Mount Rushmore, because he won 3 All-Stars as well in 3 different positions. Shane has mentioned all this. So in 2 different positions. But I think he definitely deserves a place on Mount Rushmore for what he has achieved. And again, it's still bringing very much back into the game of Monaghan too.
17: Yeah, okay. So we've got... Go on. Yeah.
19: I think...

0: the Dubs are going on their five in a row, and when he gets the All-Ireland Championship, probably knowing that there's probably going to be defeat inside because Dublin are so far ahead of everybody else. So for us to be holding up a Monaghan footballer during this era as one of the best footballers in the country, I think speaks to the outrageous talent that he has. And I really think we're approaching a Matt Connor sort of level of controversy here today by not including McManus.
1: Yeah, look, I expected a bit of blowback on this one, but I actually expected more blowback on a couple of the others. We have other people from many years ago. The first Liverpool manager was from Monaghan, Honest John McKenna from Glasslaw. There's loads of other characters as well, Olympians and that sort of thing. But McManus, look, he's well deserving of it. You're in the danger then of putting too many Gaelic footballers on the team. You can't really leave out either one of Jenny Greening or Brendan McInnesby. You have to have someone from that All-Ireland winning, double-winning ladies team. Look, McManus is fantastic. He's a Clontibert legend as well, and he's done so much for football in this county. And he's still doing it to this day as well. But it's hard to argue against Nudy Hughes if you watch some old videos of him. I mean, McManus is an extraordinary talent and someone who will continue to do great things for Monaghan for the next couple of years, hopefully. But I don't know.
2: I'm trying to build up some fake controversy, like with his contention that Kerry were the team of the decade that's coming up in about 10 minutes' time. Cornelia, that's great. You were the voice of reason in all of this, and certainly Shane has accepted who should be on it. So our final four, Tommy Bow, Brian... Tommy Bow, not Brian McGuigan, Tommy.
1: not the throne.
2: Brendan McInnesby, Nudy Hughes, and Barry McGuigan, and Tommy Bow. So it's our own Tommy Rooney, who is obsessed with Brian McGuigan. He's his favourite footballer, and he's been thinking about him non-stop for about a week here, and he's accidentally put him on Monaghan's Mount Rushmore. So thanks to everybody for giving us the true Mount Rushmore from Monaghan this morning. Shane and Grony, thanks a million for joining us, and congratulations on, you know, selecting a very good and non-controversial final four. Tommy Bow, Barry McGuigan, Brendan McInnesby, and Nudy Hughes. Thanks, folks. With per capita engraved in stone underneath it as well.
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4: We've all the legends on the show there. Trevor Giles, Colin Cooper, another one here. Alan Quinlan, good morning.
5: Morning, lads. How are you?
4: Jimmy Osborne. So he was initially in the 15 to play against Portugal this weekend, but he's been called up by the Lions. Is it ultimately good for his development, whether he plays or not with the Lions, that he's around that
5: environment? I think that's the conundrum here. He won't mind, will he? But he won't be thinking about development. I think getting called into a Lions squad, he's only capped by Ireland last year. He's a brilliant player. I think for him to train with this Lions squad in the next few weeks and be part of that whole group is only going to improve Jamie Osborne, and he's already an outstanding player. And it's a brilliant moment for him, I think. Obviously, there's going to be a few question marks as to why Jamie Osborne is called in and why aren't there a couple of other players not called in.
4: Edgar Murray.
5: Yeah, Blair Murray starting full back for Wales. I think Tom Jordan probably can play that utility role as well. But again, Jamie Osborne has played at full back. He's a big, physical, tall, rangy, good footballer as well. So if something happens, you know, if Blair Kinghorn doesn't make it and something happened to Hugo Keenan, I think that's what the coaches would have looked at and said, who can we put straight in as a fullback without moving James Lowe or Tommy Freeman or Mac Hansen in there? So yeah, he hasn't a huge amount of played at fullback, but it's a big call, and it's but of course there'll be people from the other countries will probably question there's another Irish player called in again.
4: But it's understandable, the selection. Because, like, look, whoever this is that's going to be called up, may not play that much anymore or play at all.
5: I didn't see it coming, and I thought that maybe there would be, you know, as I said,

0: Blair Murray or
1: yeah.
0: A back three player, you know, I think Tom Jordan, I thought from the start, was unlucky not to be in the squad. But it's a very competitive. The back line has been incredibly competitive. And but again, I'm not saying under no circumstances is it the wrong call, because from a footballing and playing ability, Jamie Osborne has top-class international quality. He's a wonderful player. But go back five, six weeks ago, and he was starting on the bench for Leinster in a URC final.
1: Yeah, yeah.
0: You know, it's Jimmy O'Brien started at fullback that day for Ireland. So he can play in a number of positions there, but it's a great moment for him. And from an Irish point of view, the development and working with those players over the next couple of weeks will only benefit Jamie Osborne and Ireland going forward. And yeah. Leinster, of course.
1: Mm, yeah, yeah. Owen Farrell's on the bench tomorrow against the Australia and New Zealand combined 15. Did you agree with that selection to bring Owen Farrell into it?
0: I said this at the time. I find it very difficult to not back Owen Farrell, whatever he does or whatever involvement he's had over the years. Obviously, he's a lot older now. He's great mentality, great leadership quality. And again, it's small, intricate things that I think Andy Farrell likes. Obviously, he's his son, and there's people question that, but I don't think the integrity of Andy Farrell comes into question here. I think he's picked a player who's, you know, will add a lot of steel and commitment. And again, from a quality point of view and from a form point of view, it probably deserves to be questioned a little bit, because, you know, we know he hasn't played international rugby since the World Cup 23, and this year has been very stop start for him for with the injuries he's had, and he's now back to Saracens. But he's the one player that I find it hard to question, in the sense that, you know, even if you he'd no match played and you put him out in a test match, he has that ability to perform. There's other players at home, again, and we're speaking a lot about this, who would have been disappointed that they weren't called in.
2: Would another coach have called him in? I'm not running with that nepotism argument, but, you know, if it was some other coach who's looking at it in the cold light of day.
0: It's a really good question, in a sense that I haven't thought of it that way, but I don't know. I'm not so sure they would have, but Andy Farrell is someone we know very well in Ireland. We think, you know, from what I've seen of him, he's very calm, makes good decisions that he backs himself and he backs the character of people. And he's big on that. And obviously you have to have the quality after that. So I don't know if you've the, you know, a different coach in there. I'm not sure he does. I think he's definitely in the conversation. He would have been in the conversation for the tour for any of the coaches, but I'm not sure if they, you know, if Gregor Townsend was the Lions coach, would he call in Tom Jordan, or Darcy Graham, possibly, you know, so it's a good question, and I'm not sure they do, but Andy is the head coach. He's been involved in a number of tours now, and, obviously, if the Lions didn't win the series, which they're heavily fancied to do, there would be some question marks and questions and pressure on a lot of the, you know, there's so many Irish players there, and these are players who, top quality players, but we didn't go into, you know, we didn't finish off the Six Nations in style and, you know, losing to France and struggle in Italy. so, yeah, but to be fair, if you're looking at the squad at the moment and you're looking at foreign players in the last number of weeks, there's the Irish players are playing really well. Gary Ringrose, he really put his hand up the other day, and it looks like Aki and Ringrose will start now in the centre with that partnership. So, yeah, look, I think Andy Farrell will be quite comfortable with the whole thing. He did address the situation with his son few times last week, and he'd probably get asked a few more questions about Jamie Osborne as well. But again, they're quality players who believe the coaches, which is the most important thing. It doesn't matter what we think. We can question and talk and debate, but they believe that these players that they're bringing in will do a job for them and step up and add value to the group in training and their preparations.
1: 36-24 victory over the Brumbies, which probably flattered the Brumbies a bit. Five more tries for the Lions, but again, they conceded first, another try first. I wonder at this stage of the tour, is it natural that the cohesion isn't quite there yet, or would there be a bit more of a concern?
0: There's a mixture here, Cullum, of obviously still trying to gel and get that cohesion, but you know, if you go back and look at the team from Argentina onwards, Force, Waratahs, you know, the Reds, Brumbies, there's been a lot of chopping and changing and different teams. So in an ideal world, you go and start your pre-season, you try and get a bit of continuity. First couple of matches, everyone gets games and you're trying to get up and running for your first league game. And it's a little bit like that. You have to give everyone an opportunity. And I think I would be hopeful that they would go to a little different level now and the intensity will increase. It's difficult to get that emotional pitch up to a proper level when you're playing all these games. And you're playing opposition who is kind of career changing possibly for some guys if they stand out in one of these games against the Lions and has an outstanding game. You know, Japan come calling, French clubs come calling, and you know, one of these players can get out, get a lucrative contract in Europe or in Japan. So, plus the kudos of beating the Lions is big. So they've had to deal with a lot of that. I think they've been comfortable in all the games. They haven't been clinical enough. I wouldn't be overly concerned of it. They haven't had this 60, 70 point ruthless, emphatic win against any of the teams.
1: 52-12, I think, was the highest.
0: Yeah, but I think you're still questioning the first half and the first number of games and stuff like that. But it's been lacking that little bit of kind of real, brilliant, ruthless, energetic performance for A. But it's understandable, and people on the outside kind of look at this stuff. But it's tricky at times when your player's trying to get this right. And, you know, even listen to Jamison Gibson-Park the other day.
1: Funny feeling,
0: you know,
1: he said.
0: Funny feeling, yeah. The squad. The interviewer on Sky was like, what does that mean? Well, it means you're not kind of going off the field going, that feels really good. And this is what we wanted. Because before the game, you'd be thinking, right, be ruthless. Let's don't let up. Keep going for 80 minutes. Let's make a real statement here.
1: Yeah.
0: And then when you don't get that, it's kind of, you know, that funny feeling. It's like when you're supposed to win a test match or by a big number of points and you kind of just get across the line. And it feels a little bit funny. So that's the feeling they had, probably not this one. But that's fine, because as long as they don't have a funny feeling next week in the test matches, it is about winning. But I think it's always better to win with feeling really good about yourself in the dressing room. It doesn't always happen in sport. But I think the intensity will ramp up a little bit now, and I think they're not going to get it easy tomorrow against the invitation in New Zealand and Australia. So it looks very strong. It looks like a huge amount of X-factor players in that opposition team. Sean Stevenson, a fullback, phenomenal. Lo Mappe in the centre, and they've loads of kind of line breakers and people who can cause them problems. So, it was the strange feeling. Probably the fans probably have that little bit of a strange feeling where it's going to really excite and get going for next week, Saturday week, for that first test.
1: It is a conundrum, because the Lions tours are always like this, is that it's no good hammering the opposition in the warm-up games and playing really well if you lose the series ultimately. But at the same time, it is hard to develop some sort of a rhythm in the team, because you're constantly changing it. So like the 15 to take to the field in the first test next week against Australia, there's a possibility that it'll be the first time it'll ever happened. Now, the team the other day looked extremely strong, and that could be the 15 that does start. But they, in essence, they won't know each other that well.
0: I think that it's they've been together for a good number of
1: they've
0: weeks
1: played
0: now.
1: Together, haven't they?
0: Yeah, I know that they've played a few games together. I think it'll be close enough to that team next week with a few tweaks and turns on the bench. I would say, I think you know the real stuff starts now. You know what I mean? I think you've heard Andy Farrell say that it hasn't been challenging, or he's not making any sort of excuses about it, but. They're starting to get excited about now because this, you know, the focus will really just shift over now, and lots of players have played games in different combinations, and I think it's pretty settled now at this stage. You know, there could be two or three, four changes from what the perceived team is going to be.
1: Would you make any changes to the?
0: I think Jack Morgan is someone who, if he plays well tomorrow, I think he's an outstanding player, and you know he's. I have to remember he's played on a Welsh team that struggled for probably 12, 14, 18 months. And he's stood out all the time. Such a competitive area. Tom Curry was outstanding for England in the Six Nations. And Josh van der Fleer has finished the season really strong and has that quality and has played really well in this Lions tour as well. So you could change the back row a little bit. Ollie Chesham at six, he played really well the other day and... Unfortunately for Tyburn, it looks like he's kind of slipped out of...
1: It's mad, isn't it?
0: Yeah.
1: I thought he packed their toes here.
0: Yeah, everybody thought that would happen. And maybe he will still, who knows, but you know, he was an option at six as well. Yeah. So it looks like Chesham and Joe McCarthy have kind of possibly ousted Tyburn, but I think he needs a big game tomorrow because... I doubt very much if he'll not be in the 23 next week, Tyburn, because he has that utility option, back row, second row, and he's... He's just a brilliant rugby player. He's an intelligent rugby player. He defends so well, moves around the field. He's so many involvements constantly. So, I think that's probably the one, you know, that area. But the centres, it looks like Aki, and that was a big kind of talking point as well. Would it be the Scottish centres, Irish centres, or would it be mixed up? And it looks like now that Aki and Ringrose, because they played well the other day and they linked... on a number of occasions for very effective plays. And again, Scottish punters and fans will think, oh, it should be Tupilato and Hugh Jones. But you have a coach here who's looking at these players and is going, well, Gary Ringrose and Aki or Henshaw have caused these guys a lot of problems in the last number of years. And these two Scottish players haven't beaten these Irish players. And it's a legitimate argument as well. Ringrose, Aki, they've, you know, performed really well in the last number of years and they've got the results against Scotland. Very little between them because I think Tupilato, I think if he's played all season, he's only come back from a long term injury in the late stages of the season and he's an outstanding player, as is Hugh Jones, so evasive and effective. So
1: quickly.
0: That's a great thing for the coaches that they have that competitiveness there. You know, Finn Russell is the standout 10. Gibson Park at 9. Freeman on one wing. I think James Lowe probably on the left wing. And look, I think Blair King probably was a little bit ahead. Hugo Keenan needs to a good game tomorrow. I think he'll probably still start the first test now because Kinghorn mightn't be back. So, team is probably picking itself now.
2: Canberra against the Brumbies, Adelaide tomorrow, and then Brisbane for the first test. Like, Gibson Park talks about this the funny feeling and, you know, Andy Farrell kind of made reference to the fact that he's enjoying the relentless nature of it, but you'd imagine that funny feeling dissipates a little bit on... Sunday, Monday, when they get settled in.
0: Well, you see, the thing for them, Shane, is they're expected to win by 20, 30, 40 points in all these games. That's just a reality. They're an international team, four countries brought together against club teams, really. Super rugby sides, to be fair, and there's a lot of good players there, but just their competitive strength and physicality is not at that. You know, you're picking from four countries here who have... can pick the best players. So there's always a difference. So you're expected to win these games by a lot. And if you don't, then that's where, you know, we hear that word in sport, potential banana skins. Mm. You know, Ireland had one in Georgia last week. They probably got that more than satisfactory feeling. You know, it's probably, if you're on a scale of, the Lions are probably in the middle. You want to be up in the 7 or 8 kind of feeling out of 10. You know what I mean? Obviously, when you go to big, like, intensity is a word used a lot in sport. Next week, the whole intensity of what Australia do and what the Lions do will be different. It's that cup week. It's that big, big, big test match week. And I think that looks after itself, the emotion, everything, the bite, the narkiness, the competitiveness that you'll have in that fixture goes up a couple of levels. So, it is kind of strange. And it's kind of a strange feeling about the matches anyway. If these games are on in South Africa or New Zealand, you're probably getting more of a contest with some of them now. I think the Brumbies was a very good performance of them. They were brilliant, in fairness, and they showed that where they finished in the Super Rugby Championship. But, you know, New Zealand's a different kettle of fish, isn't it, playing some of the Super Rugby sides there and the Maoris and things like that. I think the Lions are going to get a test tomorrow with the Invitational team, and that's going to be, a pretty feisty one and explosive one and physical game. So I think they'll be very relaxed, the Lions, with the preparation. Mm. The expectation here is to get to this point. They've had a few injuries, but I think they're in very good shape.
1: That Lions game against the Invitational Australia New Zealand side, 11 a.m. tomorrow morning Irish time, and then at 7 p.m. tomorrow night Irish time, Ireland play Portugal in Lisbon with three debutants. So we've Alex Kendallin starting, Shane Bolton, of course Hugh Gavin now in for Jamie Osborne, with Calvin Nash moving on to the bench. You were talking there about the expectation, Cooney, of the Lions winning all these warm-up games. Same sort of story here for Pat O'Connell's side. Last week against Georgia, convincing win on paper. And tomorrow against Portugal, the expectation is there too. So what is there to be gained here tomorrow?
0: Well, after tomorrow's game, there'll be 9 new caps. And I think that's, you know, very, very beneficial for the players, obviously, to feel now they're an international player. You've got to live up to that, and you've got to try and hopefully kick on. Hopefully it goes well for you, Gavin, Shane Bolton and Alex Kendallin, all very, very good players. I think Shane Bolton is, you know, freakishly strong and powerful, and someone I'd be, you know, really excited about going forward if he can stay fit. And, tweak his game a little bit. He's very explosive and powerful. Hugh Gavin is the one that excites people. Going back to his under-20s game 2 years ago, you know, he was a player, real mature, strong, powerful. Has done well this year for Connacht in a team that's probably struggled a little bit as well. Outside centre is probably not his natural position. He's probably more of a 12, but he's a great footballer as well. And, that's what's to be gained. There's 9 players. I think there's probably a few that would be disappointed. Nathan Doak, no involvement. From the backline point of view, it'll be disappointing for him. Stephen Smith, who's still a very young player, he's not going to be involved. So, everyone else in the squad, there's only 2, that are not going to get that involvement. Am I right in saying that? Yeah, I'm just going through the list there. Yeah, it is Nathan Doak, and but that's the way it goes, I think. Just finishing a high, talk about that funny feeling. They want to finish here with a good feeling for them and in an enjoyable couple of weeks, where the results are obviously important, but take away the results, it's that being in that camp for a number of weeks, upskilling, learning the structural way Ireland want to play in the next period of time, being ready if you're called into November or next Six Nations, probably giving players a taste of what this is like and what they can aim for. Working with Mike Prendergast, Dennis Leamy, O'Connell, Cully Tucker, a great blend of coaches there as well who, you know, they can gain a lot from this as well about managing this group. And, you know, if Ireland don't win by 20, 30, 40 points tomorrow, then you have that situation where there's a few question marks. But I think they manned up really well last week in Georgia against a very physical side and horrendous conditions. It's going to be dry, obviously, in Lisbon, and hope for a big result out of it, big scoreline.
1: 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When things don't move, rotate, or bend like they used to, choose us to help you get back in action. Alan Quinnan, pleasure as always.
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1: Are you joking me?
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1: Like, that is one of the most stupid questions.
3: Darius Vassell?
2: Seriously, you all need to just stay quiet. 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
6: What is going on here?
1: Welcome, welcome, welcome. Welcome along to the shoutiest segment on Irish radio and digital media platforms. It's the Splendido, it's the stupefying, it's another adjective that I forgot, crappy quiz. You're very welcome along to Central Park here in New York City. A quick disclaimer that if this thing happens to go black at any stage and every disappear, it's basically because a New York Ranger has got to us because we may have just left our permit in the hotel, that's all. So allow me to welcome tonight's contestants or today's contestants. I can't quite remember how the time difference works. Our first contestant tonight, who's standing right there, that you can see on camera, is a permanently outraged, falsely angry man of the hour. He's been in New York for 24 hours and has already embedded himself in the local culture of faux outrage, saying things like, stupid tourists walk too damn slow for me in this city, and I don't know what people see in the Statue of Liberty, and everybody knows the best cups of Joe aren't found in Manhattan. He's buzzing to visit the Museum of Modern Art. It's Adrian, who's your daddy, Barry?
7: Hello.
1: That was just weird. Let's just move on from that as soon as possible. Do you want to give us another hello in our
7: really,
1: accent?
7: Just,
8: I think you nailed it the first time.
7: I
8: think that was good.
7: We've spoken to some interesting New York people since we've been here.
1: Yeah.
3: This is a microphone.
7: Yeah.
3: And you speak into it.
7: Not normally.
3: No.
7: Okay.
3: No. The signs from the director off camera going, hold your mic to the mouth.
7: No, I didn't see that, Jeff.
3: Yeah, that would be a giveaway.
7: But one of the few people we've heard had a very interesting hello. So I just thought I'd give that a bit of a repeat, and you know, the people around the area would sort of get that, but apparently not. That's fine.
1: Well, that's a good story right there. We'll move on to standing in the middle. He should be standing where I'm standing, but there wasn't enough people to do this quiz. He usually rocks around the office back home spitting stats and hipster information about the NFL, so he's not liking being in a place where a large slice of the population knows just as much about him about American sports. His takes in the drafts are now useless. His hours of watching the NFL Combine have been pointless, and all his Colin Kaepernick merchandise is completely worthless. He's a real average Joe in this city. It's Ger Gilroy.
3: Thanks, Alan. I'm among my people, finally. This is my tribe.
1: Introducing.
8: You just got to go.
7: Go Niners.
8: Go Niners.
3: I did, yeah.
8: Big hit with the locals.
1: Well, certain locals. So we may divulge into that a little bit later on. It may be a different item because there's people around us who can actually hear what we're saying. We might actually not be quite safe if we go into that.
3: Make America great again.
1: Our final contestant tonight is a man who brims with fury at the tipping culture in New York City. He didn't even enjoy that big slice of cake he had last night because it added another 50 cents to his tip. He choked on his Eggs Benedict this morning when he realized the gratuity was 17%. And when he was asked to sign his receipt this lunchtime, he wrote in the tip section in block caps, "Fuck you." The Bachelor of Dundalk bringing his bachelor talents to NYC. The man more commonly known as Ray And. It's JP Gilbert.
8: Thank you. That was a national title, by the way, not just Dundalk alone. Bachelor of Ireland 2013.
7: The tipping thing is really getting the better of you, JP, I'd have to say.
8: It's confusing. I like you guys. You guys are good at maths.
7: Well, we
8: so
7: went to
8: 20%.
7: You were hammering us down to 12.5%.
8: Oh, yeah. I mean, 15 at best. Come on.
3: I think 12.5 is fine.
8: Yeah.
3: I mean, you know.
1: I think so too.
7: Pretty,
3: although you do forget that.
7: In an Irish context, in a US context, it's like, who are these stingy bastards?
3: Yeah, I mean, fair enough.
1: Have you been watching any of The Bachelor? Since you've been here, it's like the biggest show on.
8: No, I've heard good things. I haven't got the call yet, so it'll be a treat for the hotel room. Myself and the director sharing a hotel room will be a delight later on, no doubt.
1: Absolutely. As ever, the format of the crappy quiz is four rounds. After four rounds, the top two individuals, will go forward to the slip and slide of knowledge, aka the rapid fire round, which we're reverting back to its original format for 1 week only. You can podcast the crappy quiz on iTunes, Stitcher, Podcast Addict, or OffTheBall.com. Give us 5 out of 5.
3: Skip even if the intros.
1: Ironically. And if you haven't
8: Hang on.
1: How are you?
3: How are you?
1: Good afternoon.
3: Thanks, lads.
1: Thank you. Yeah, left the permit back in our hotel. You can send postcards to, you know, the usual place, but we're in New York, so we're not.
3: Come on, get to the good bit.
1: So, round one, it's a boring questions round. It's never multiple choice, folks. I'm sure you're all aware of that. First question is for Adrian. Ooh. Who is a top try scorer in this year's Six Nations so far?
7: Oh, I thought this was all going to be American sports.
3: Just answer the question. Come on.
7: Top try scorer in the Six Nations so far.
3: This is pretty easy.
1: Boom, correct. Four tries for Jacob Stockdale, and he is indeed top scorer in this year's Six Nations.
7: I'm out of here.
1: Question one for Jer. It's Kerry versus Dublin in the National League this weekend. It's their first meeting since last year's league final, which Kerry, of course, won. But can you tell me which forward came off the bench for Dublin in that final last year and kicked 1-2 all from play? His goal was the only goal in that game.
3: Paul Mannion?
1: Correct.
3: Ooh.
1: Point apiece. JP, the pressure is on.
8: Yeah.
1: This is definitely a coincidence that it is this sport I'm asking you.
8: Is it a golf question?
1: Yes, it is a golf question.
8: Okay.
3: It's almost like this is fixed to make JP relevant.
8: Always making up the numbers.
1: Can you name any non-American who has won a PGA Tour event this calendar year?
8: Non-American PGA Tour event this
1: There's
8: calendar
1: only two of them.
8: Year. Two non-American winners?
1: Yeah, so far. This calendar year, not this 2017-18 season.
8: Right, okay.
7: Thanks for clarifying that, Owen, by the way.
8: But do you guys know?
1: January,
3: I have an idea.
8: Already?
3: I mean, I've...
8: Tommy Fleetwood has featured, and has done well.
7: Okay, stop flinging out random answers.
8: Who won the WGC? That was Justin Thomas. He is American. It wasn't Justin
3: Thomas. Is that the... stop you giving him the tips there, Mr. Director, in the background. Is that the Ghostbusters building in the background? I'm just wondering, just to...
1: I think it is.
3: Yeah. Is that the one, like, where... The Michelin Man?
7: Is that Trump? That's Trump Tower there, is it?
5: No.
3: No.
1: It's the other way, yeah.
8: Wasn't Rafa Cabrera Bayo featured?
3: Come on!
8: A bit there? I'm struggling
3: really
8: badly
3: easy.
8: Here. Is it?
3: Yeah.
8: Tyrrell Hatton.
1: Wrong.
3: John Rahm?
1: Oh. John Rahm won the career.
3: Jason Day?
1: And Jason Day won the
3: Come on, I don't even know that much about golf!
1: Round two is the deflowering of Scotland round.
3: Oh,
1: sorry, deflowering by Scotland round. Ahead of Ireland beating Scotland this weekend. This round will test your knowledge on some of the times we've been beaten by the Scots in the Six Nations. Question two for Adrian. Stuart Hogg obviously scored two tries in that win against Ireland last year. They did score one other try. Who got it? Was it A, Alex Dunbar, B, Sean Maitland, or C, Tommy Seymour?
7: I'm going to go with...
3: It's the same day Mayo played Monaghan in the league, if that's any help.
7: Not really. I'm going to go with Maitland.
1: No, incorrect. It's Alex Dunbar. Apologies on behalf of you. Question two for Gerard. The last time Scotland beat Ireland in Dublin was in 2010. That was Ireland's last game at Croke Park, of course. But which of the following current Ireland players did not feature that day? Was it A, Keith Earls, B, Johnny Sexton, or C, Conor Murray?
3: What year was it?
1: 2010.
3: It's the day that O'Gara has the cross kick but comes off the bench, so I'm going to say that Sexton does play. I would have said...
1: Why did I say it out loud?
3: I would say that Conor Murray was probably starting, so Keith Earls?
1: Wrong, it was Conor Murray. Conor Murray didn't make his debut until 2011 for Ireland. JP?
8: A chance to step back in here.
1: Yeah. Before last year's reversal, 2013 was the last time Scotland managed
7: How
1: to beat Ireland.
7: How can we work golf into a rugby question?
8: Yeah, that's going to be tricky. St Andrews.
3: Who has the lowest handicap?
1: Laidlaw's foot was like a driver that day when he kicked them to a 12-8 win. But who was the Scottish head coach on that occasion? Was it,
8: what year was this, sorry?
1: 2013.
8: Okay.
1: Was it A, Andy Robinson, B, Scott Johnson, or C, Vern Cotter?
8: Ooh.
3: What year?
8: Vern was recent, was he not?
3: What year?
1: 2013.
7: Why don't you just ask who is the Scotland coach in 2013?
3: Because there needs to be a bit of context to it. There's no entertainment value.
1: It has to involve a Scotland win.
8: I'll say it's Andy Robinson.
3: The questions.
1: Wrong, it was Scott Johnson.
8: Balls.
1: I know.
3: Was it?
1: Yeah, it was Scott Johnson interim for 2 years.
3: I've totally blanked the Scott Johnson in Scotland. Are you sure?
8: Was he Vern Cotter's sort of assistant and then he took over the main role?
1: Well, no, it says it on Wikipedia. It says head coach.
8: Okay, fair enough.
1: Sorry about that.
7: That's good enough for me.
1: Two rounds in, 1-1-0. Round three, the New York Sporting Icons round.
3: Woohoo!
1: We're here in the Big Apple.
3: Patrick Ewing.
1: It's going to test your It's going to test your knowledge on some of the biggest sporting names associated with the city. Question three for Adrian.
3: Eli.
1: Which legendary American football fullback went to Manhasset High School and Syracuse University in New York, despite the fact that his NFL career was pretty much all based in Cleveland?
7: No, I haven't a clue. Eli Manning. I have no idea.
1: No, it was not Eli Manning. It
3: Jim
1: was
3: Brown.
1: Jim Brown.
7: Yeah.
1: Question two for Jer, or three for Jer. Which legendary basketball player, born in New York, is a top scorer in the association's history with 38,387 points?
3: Wilt Stilt?
1: No, Kareem.
3: Ow!
8: Oh!
1: Question three for JP. Can he bring it back?
8: No.
1: To All Square? Which tennis player grew up in Queens and won 9 Grand Slams despite never winning the Australian or French Opens?
8: John McEnroe.
1: Correct. We have a tie.
8: Thank you.
2: Thank you.
8: I was going to stop you there before you finished, but anyway.
1: Number round. I might actually have to pull my
3: visa
1: out.
3: We've no pens.
1: So I can actually get some paper.
3: We have no pens and paper, so we just do it in our heads, yeah?
1: Yeah, do it in your heads.
7: Or your phone.
1: Or your phone, yeah. I might actually need one of your phones for a stopwatch.
3: Nah, it's fine. We'll just...
1: Okay.
7: Make up a bunch of...
3: Yeah, come on. We can count. One Mississippi, two Mississippi, three Mississippi, four.
1: Is everybody ready to go with their notepads and their phone?
3: Yeah.
7: Yeah.
1: Right, so, just to reiterate, contestants get 3 points in the magic number round for getting the number exactly right. If no one manages that, the nearest contestant who doesn't go bust gets 2 points, and the second closest gets 1 point.
3: Everybody knows.
1: Again, I'm going to state that we can only accept the answer that's typed into your phone. I'm also going to ask for your pens, your fingers, once the music ends. The number of tries scored by Bundy Aki in the Six Nations so far this season, plus the number of National League games Dublin have lost in Jim Gavin's reign as manager, plus the number of Premier League goals scored by Mo Salah so far this season, plus the number of Super Bowls New York Giants have won in their history. Your 30 seconds expire when Sinatra sings "A Bright Shiny Beads" as ever, all numbers plucked from Wikipedia.

0: I'm going to go with 31.
1: Ooh.
2: 24?
3: 21.
4: 34 is the correct answer.
0: Yes! Get in!
4: He's got applause as well.
3: You know he's got all of those individual answers wildly wrong. How'd you get there?
0: Bunyaki, two.
4: Two. The number of National League games someone have lost.
2: One.
4: Gavin. Six.
2: Really?
3: Yeah. Oh, I had two for that.
4: The number of Premier League goals scored by Salah this season.
2: 19.
3: 12.
4: 24.
2: I had 24 down like the
0: Beatles. 12.
4: Plus the number of Super Bowls. Giants have won.
2: Three.
4: Four. Super Bowl 21, 25, 42, sorry, and 46. So at the end of that round, it is Ger and Adrian proceeding to the rapid fire round.
3: Should I depart the scene?
4: It is 3-2. No,
2: no, no, yeah. One that will do to start a scene or two.
4: It is 3-2.
2: Go then, you and I, in the evening, so spread out against the sky.
4: Our winner tonight will be decided from the round that separates the men from the boys.
2: That's a noise. Sounds like an earthquake.
4: Yeah, we're going to just take a pause.
0: We have a cutaway here.
2: No, that's going to last forever.
4: It's a jackhammer.
0: Yeah. Somebody's building a building.
3: I said press on.
0: We're not going to
3: It's all part of the atmosphere.
4: We've got enough to press on.
3: Yeah,
4: keep the mics close to our mouths. Okay, so it's the...
0: Hello.
4: The no theme in particular, rapid fire round. We all know how it works. Everybody knows how this thing works. So score you get in this round will be added to your score in the previous round. We're reverting back to the old format, as I said at the top of the show.
2: What's the score?
4: It is 3-2 to Adrian. Adrian takes a 1 point lead.
2: I've never lost.
4: We're not going to do a timer because I need to use my phone for the questions and I don't have a stopwatch. So we're just going to ask you 8 questions each.
2: Okay, perfect. And, I'm guaranteed to win now.
0: Sort of, this is going to suit me way better.
2: No.
4: I think you've got three seconds. I will say pass if you're taking too long. Okay.
0: Put him into battle.
4: Sure, there is no time limit, but your time starts.
3: Stopwatch. How long do we have?
2: No. He's going to ask 8 questions.
3: 20 seconds. Your 20 time
4: seconds.
3: Starts.
4: Okay, we've got
2: to start. Ask 8 questions.
4: Was Trevor Berbick Ali's last fight or Tyson's last fight?
2: Ali.
4: Correct. Keith Andrews became the youngest captain in over a century for which football
2: club? MK Dons.
4: Wrong. Wolves. Named a Cork hurling manager.
2: Pass.
4: John Myler. A Year in the Centre is a memoir written by which former rugby
2: player? Brian Driscoll.
4: Correct. Portman Road is which English is which?
2: Ipswich.
4: Correct. Who won the Men's Australian Open in January?
2: Nadal.
3: 20 seconds is over.
4: Federer, I got it. I got it. What do you think? Did he get it before the time?
5: He got it because time doesn't start until the first answer.
4: You can come in.
0: No, but he gave his answer. Get out of here.
5: He has to get it because the time doesn't start until the first answer.
2: Independent adjudicator said correct answer.
0: That's nonsense. You better come back here and give me a point in a minute.
2: No way. He's a bad guy.
4: Right, so how many of those did you get correct? You got
2: four.
4: The first one right.
2: No.
4: One, you got Myler wrong. O'Driscoll, two. Did you get Ipswich?
2: I did, Portman Road.
4: So four, yeah. Thanks to our friend in the corner there giving you that
2: so
4: one.
2: So three for the draw, Adrian, and 20 seconds. And your 20 seconds starts
4: now. Who will host the 2024 Olympics?
0: Russia.
4: Paris. Callum Wilson plays for which club?
0: Sunderland.
4: Bournemouth. Brandon Grace is from which country?
0: South Africa.
4: Correct. In which year is the next British and Irish Lions tour?
0: 2020.
4: No, 21. According to Wiki, who is the Ireland cricket captain?
0: William Portfield.
4: Correct. In which country would you find the Ostersons?
3: Danger time's up.
0: What country will you find Ostersons?
4: Yeah, the team that Arsenal beat in the last round of the Europa League. Correct. So Sweden won, Porterfield 2, South Africa 3, and he didn't get any... It's a tiebreak.
0: Oh, my word.
4: To determine who wins.
0: I really should have won this, by the way.
2: No, I got it correct.
0: No, you got it.
2: I got it right. I got it right.
0: And that was wrong.
2: No, but I corrected it before you said no.
0: You can't correct it.
2: I did, you can.
0: Gave your answer and it was wrong.
2: Anyway, come on.
4: We have a tiebreak, so will you toss a coin? Who do you want to go first or second in the tiebreak?
3: So, who's heads and who's tails?
4: Yeah,
2: Mike, yeah, you're sure.
3: Mike is the man. Yep.
0: Go for it, Mike.
3: So, heads or tails?
4: That's a euro, Mike.
2: Heads.
3: You're going to call it in the air, are you?
2: I'm going to call it in the air.
3: Okay. Which so, is, whatever you which? Want.
2: Heads or harps? Yeah. Heads or tails? Yeah, heads or harps.
4: Which one do you want?
0: I'm going for tails,
4: okay,
0: which is
4: tails.
0: The opposite side to the harp.
3: Oh!
5: That's it.
2: And heads or harp.
3: That's tails, right?
4: No. So, Jared, do you want to go first or second in the tiebreak?
2: I'll go second.
0: Oh, this is
2: second.
0: Ridiculous now. I'm going to
3: You can keep that.
4: Right. Our tiebreak question.
0: JP is literally... He's
4: Thank
0: never
4: you very
0: given
4: much.
0: Money away before. So.
3: It's all for the camera. I'm going to get that back later on. Don't worry about that.
4: Our tiebreak question. Tiebreak question is, how many Ireland caps does Ian Madigan have?
0: I think I know the answer to this.
2: Considering you interviewed him and spent 4 hours in his company last week, I would expect you to know the answer to this.
0: I think I've overcommitted myself now as well. how many Ireland caps does Ian Madigan have?
4: Yes.
0: I think it's 34.
4: 34, higher or lower, Ger?
2: Lower.
4: Correct. 30.
2: Yay!
0: Woohoo! That is
3: Know your interview subject.
4: The winner of the first ever Central Park annual crappy quiz is
3: Ger Gilroy, who should actually be hosting the thing.
2: Even when you're the hallmark of a good team is when you're not playing well, you still get grind out the results.
0: You should have got that answer.
2: Did you get that one now?
4: Let me do the classic crappy quiz outro. Friday Night Racing is up next. Good luck.

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1: You ain't shit!
2: I wish I was 50 years younger and I'd kick your ass.
3: Need to be more like a dog. We don't need a bunch of cats in here. Yeah, looking in the mirror. Be a dog.
4: Whatever happens in Leash, it's always a scandal.
5: Why do you think that was?
4: Probably because we're always drinking and stuff.
6: That's Marcus here one day and he said, I'm sick of that Northern crowd. He said if they went set dancing twice a week, we'd all be set dancing twice a week.
4: He said he was a plumber. I said, look, I really haven't a clue about plumbing. I won't try to tell you how to plumb.
7: No, I wouldn't be into hyping myself up. I wouldn't be sitting in the way of bashing my head off the wall or jumping up and down and slapping myself on the back or anything.
8: Every man, woman and monkey in Mayo is a very right.
9: All right, you're very welcome along to our panel this Saturday afternoon here on Off the Ball. Next week, we're going to be broadcasting part of the show from Croke Park, where the annual GAA coaching conference is on. This year, it's about juvenile coaching. We thought we'd start the year off with a few fundamental questions about what type of games we want our kids to play and how that coaching can be the most effective coaching available. On our panel this afternoon, Pat Daly is the GAA's Director of Games Development and Research. George O'Connor, former Wexford hurler, who's now Leinster GAA's Provincial Hurling Administrator. And Dermot Ling, who, of course, apart from being our colleague here at Off the Ball, is also a former primary school teacher and a board member of SOAR, an organisation helping young people to reach their full potential. Lads, you're all very welcome. I might start by getting the formalities out of the way. Pat, what is your role within the GAA? What's your field of responsibility?
10: In a nutshell, Jeremy, my job basically would be get as many people as possible playing Gaelic games and to ensure that we retain as many as possible of those. So I suppose in a sense we have to create systems where we get people playing, and there would also be a big educational dimension to it in terms of educating coaches, educating parents, educating teachers to ensure that we retain as many as possible.
9: It's making sure that the gospel is spread as wide and in as meaningful a way as possible.
10: Yeah, I suppose in a nutshell we talk about it, people, they play to stay with the GAA. That in essence is what my job is all about.
9: George, what do you do?
11: Well, basically not to repeat, but I can say snap to Pat here, because I do exactly the same money on the lower underground, you know. But the philosophy of Michael Cusick, you know, how could we have, and the people who founded the GAA, you know, why our a culture? I said, well, can we supply a game? Can we have a game at the end of our working day that the Irish people can play and can play abroad or whatever? But basically, it's the same, exactly the same as Pat, you know, to nurture the game and bring it to as many people as possible in many communities as possible, you know, in a kind and loving way.
9: This is at Leinster level and specifically hurling in your case, is that right?
11: Yeah, specifically hurling, but coaching football. I played football for 8 years at Wexford, played hurling, but we were speaking about it earlier on there, it's yonks ago now, you know, 40 years ago, as you could say. But do the two of them for all children at all levels. But I do a lot of education as well. Do a lot with young people, 13 to 17. A lot with TY students. You know, people that have gone a little bit away from the game. You know, a little bit of forgiveness is no harm at times. You know, to bring them back into the game. And so we're never done. We're never done.
9: And Pat, what's the biggest challenge in getting people to play to stay?
10: Hey, I think the biggest challenge is to get people to understand that there are three distinct entities within the player cohort, if I can put it that way. That there's the child player, the youth player, and the adult player. In the same way as your primary school, post-primary school, and total level. And a lot of the time, we talk about the child should play to learn, the adolescent player, youth player should learn to compete, and adult players compete to win. Unfortunately, some of the time, that gets inverted, and a lot of the emphasis with kids is on competing to win, when in essence the thing should be all about playing to learn and developing the skills of the game and developing a love of the game that will fuel that desire to continue on playing the game.
9: Dermot, we've talked about this a good bit, that whole notion of kids competing to win, and when you take a step back from it you realise how ludicrous it is, but also when you take a step back you realise how ingrained it is in our culture.
12: Yeah, and I think one of the biggest fears that we have of it too is the fact that it's not
5: you can almost go to, like, if it's not capitalism, it's communism. Like, you go to from one extreme to the other. Oh, all of a sudden now it's like a hippie commune where we all just run around and everyone is just tapping around with the ball and there's no winning or emphasis on it, which is not the case, because we all have a natural competitive edge to us, and you're creating a space for the kids to be competitive themselves as opposed to driving competition in their throats, which is what happens. And then, like, that applies to, I think, the very top percent. And look, I would have been one of those as an under 10, under 12, and I would have had, you know, the guts and the glory and everything else, because that's the way the game was set up at that time. But that top 5% is well and good, but it's coming at a huge cost of 95%, which is, I think, what at all costs is in that, is winning at all costs, is that there's a huge fall off and there's a huge influence at the very top level, but then where's the base or where's the connectivity between the two, you know?
9: Yeah, George, do you find that on a day-to-day basis that actually there's a little bit of reticence from clubs to kind of remove a bit of the competition from the earlier age groups?
11: Yeah, well, change is very difficult, and it changes time. And how do you measure time? You know, I have to say this, I know I'm bringing something a little bit different, but the O2 module, well, there's an O2 module, and it was formed by Pat, and we bring it to the clubs, the understanding of adults to children. I call it, there's a lost language, it's called Esperanto. If the lost world language is going to be a world language, but it didn't materialize. But I call it, can adults speak to children? There's a language there that adults must use for children. And with children, like every child, I see it and I picture it.

0: or the guardian at home and asking that little child, boy or little girl, well, how did you get on today? Did you enjoy the game? No, mammy, I didn't. I didn't get any game. Now, they will charge a heavy price to society when they're 15, 16 and 17, when they have the wherewithal to be able to do that. And that's where it's the fall off. So when do we introduce what Pat is saying? We teach them to compete, but at a very later level. All children want to do is have fun and go out and learn the game and be treated with the utmost of respect. And to learn the language, that language, as I say, the Esperanto I called, I know we can come up with another language, maybe Pat will advise in Crow Park, might come up with another language, but to be able to converse with young children, to be able to converse with young adults, I think it's very, very important.
1: Everything that George is saying there, Pat, sounds like basic common sense, and yet you still get the impression that all sports around the world actually have a difficulty when it comes to trying to remove the competitive nature of the early, like we see it in soccer in the UK in particular. They've had a kind of long period of soul searching about the precise topic. And even within GAA, we have these brilliant competitions for the underage level, which, you know, they're so important and they're such a part of our culture. And yet maybe they're actually not serving us in the long run.
2: Yeah, well, I think we introduced the Go Games 10 years ago, and the fundamental philosophy underpinning the Go Games was every kid got a game for the entire game. And there was a certain amount of resistance and reticence to that, but if we are true to what we are attempting to do, cater for their needs and ensure that we are player-centred organisations, it's incumbent on us to ensure that they get games. That's a first priority. If they're not getting game time, they can't develop. If they're not developing, they're not going to stay involved. So the games, the Go Games have been a big step forward in that regard. And it's interesting that people like John Costello have come out, they've come along and they've said that the success, the standard of play that we're seeing today can be attributed to some extent to the introduction of the Go Games 10 years ago.
1: Because the first generation of footballers who would have played Go Games are now playing county football.
2: Yeah. And John would have first-hand experience of that. John, Dublin County Secretary, his son Cormac would have been the first, they would have been the first people to be exposed to Go Games about 10 years ago. They're beginning to come true. So we can see the skill levels, we can see the level of self-expression that's there. And that has come from the opportunity that was provided to the kids at that stage to express themselves, not to be afraid to make mistakes. It's all about learning. And I was saying to Tomás Mulcahy recently, who was talking about introducing some technology into hurling, that the essential requirement by which we should be judged are the number of kids who leave primary school who can play on their left and right hand side, not the number of kids who've won primary school trophies. That is not a reflection of our work. The true reflection of our work, and there's any amount of work, there's a huge amount of work being done, very positive, constructive work, and there's a great cohort of young teachers coming into the system. But I think it's absolutely essential that we say to ourselves, at the end of the day, all kids can perform off their left and right hand side, whether it's hurling and football. Have a love of the game, enjoy the game, and push on from there. It's then incumbent on us to create pathways whereby we facilitate that involvement. And if you look at what's happening at youth level, and you speak about drop-off in English soccer, have that problem, it's a worldwide phenomenon. We offer youth players one competitive offering. You play on a team in a competitive environment. If that does not suit your requirements, that's it.
1: Yeah.
2: So inevitably, if their needs are not being met, and their needs, they have different needs, competency, what they call competency, autonomy and relatedness, they look at their three basic psychological needs. If they're not being met, they'll push on and they'll look for satisfaction elsewhere. And I think the challenge facing us now is to address that at youth level, and we're currently looking at the concept of what we call youth game centres.
3: But on that, Pat, I think that one of the big parts of that is, like, when you're immersed in the hurling and football world, which is what we tend to get very immersed in our own world and think that that is the community, essentially, you don't really meet much resistance to that idea, or you don't see the fall off. Like, they've gone from 10, 11, 12, 13, 14. But I have to say, since, we'll say, leaving Wexford and moving to Dublin, I've begun now to meet plenty of people, creative people, musical people, artistic people, who say that they loved being involved in GAA, they loved playing hurling, they loved what it was, but they just couldn't stand the competitiveness, they couldn't stand the kind of judgment of somebody on the outside. And I think that is a little bit of a problem too, that we get too immersed in that's what the winning at all cost kind of breeds as well, the fact that if you're not the most useful person to get that trophy at the end of the day, really, we don't really want you. We kind of pretend we do, but we don't. And kids read that stuff very clearly, and they move away from it, but at a regret for the people who are moving away. And I think at a loss to the organisation too, because these are people who could be part of the organisation, who could bring it in totally different ways. In like, we're often critical of our own advertising ability and things like that we're not up to scratch maybe with other organisations. And I think that's somewhere that we can definitely improve on.
2: Yeah, I would agree, Dizzy. We should be out there pushing the Go Games model. We should be saying, look, this is the model that

0: want implemented right across the board. Now we're talking about under 7, under 9, under 11. We used to have the co games used to operate up to under 12. It's now up to under 11. But even up to under 11, if we can ensure that every kid is introduced to that model, gets the opportunity to play, and it's all about ensuring that they come away with a sense of they're competent. The chief reason kids drop out from sport is lack of perceived competence. They feel they're not capable, they're not good enough. And I think it's incumbent on us to try and ensure that we address that by having good quality coaching. And I suppose we're unique as well, Joe, in that we differentiate between the child, youth and adult player. We also differentiate between the child, youth and adult coach. We're probably the first organisation in the world to make that distinction and to say that you can be a level 4 child coach in the same way as you can be a level 4 adult coach. You specialise in child coaching and you are then... best practice emanates from there, and we would like to think with people like Tom Fitzpatrick working in St. Pat's and with people working in the other teacher training colleges, we would like to think that the young teachers coming from those colleges, that they would be the people who would carry that message forward and ensure that kids get what they need, what they require, and that they would then continue to play and stay with us.
1: You need the schools then obviously to continue to be a conduit for that. Is there a support for the clubs out there who maybe haven't had access to this before, or kind of only really getting to the point where they realise that this is a model that they need to embrace as well?
0: Yeah, I think if we take the child up to the end of primary school, we talk about, kids go to school every day, the teachers are there. So obviously if we can wrap the teachers up in this philosophy, if the kids are tied into it, and that's complemented by work that's going on at club level. Like, what you don't want happening is one message emanating at school and another message emanating at club level. You want the consistency. And if we talk about the kid up to the end of primary school level, what's required there in terms of development, we're not saying it's non-competitive. That message has gone out that the Go Games are non-competitive. The Go Games are competitive. When kids play of their own volition in a back garden, it's competitive. But it's on their basis the thing is competitive, not competitive on the basis of some ego needs that are driven predominantly by adults.
1: So it's not league tables, it's not championships, it's not that kind of stuff. Each game, both teams are trying to win the game.
0: Absolutely. And the most successful thing we have done in the last 10 years, I would say, we've introduced activity days in Croke Park, where each province gets the use of Croke Park for 2 days, and kids come and they play 4 games, and they're cycled around, the 4 games rotate around the pitch. There's no keeping score. Adults are in the stand, coaches are allowed on the sideline, but there is no competitive ethos. And by far and away the most positive feedback we've received to any initiative that we've developed, and we generally would have between 5,000 and 6,000 kids every year, is to the activity days in Croke Park.
1: All right, we've had a huge response already by text. 53106 is the text number if you want to get in touch with us. Connor in Donegal brings up the question, and it's mostly, I guess, about adults, about expecting the GAA to thrive when club players are being treated with so much disrespect due to lack of games. That is a huge issue that we've covered recently enough on the programme, actually. I don't know if you want to talk about that briefly. I mean, obviously, it's part of the...
0: In the games context, I think we need to... There's three fundamentals. We live in a more urban... an urbanised society now than we ever. So parents need to know, kids need to know, they need to know what's on, when it's on, where it's on. And that requires planning. And I think your caller from Donegal is right in that players need to know what's on, when it's on, where it's on. And there's a requirement around planning there. And I think it was Harry Bone was saying during the week, and he's done some tremendous work at many different levels throughout the association, that the fears he has that the club operation will become clouded by the county operation. But I think we have to look at the two working together, working in unison, and how can we get the most effective balance between the two. But it's absolutely essential that players know what, when and where in terms of fixtures. That's a fundamental requirement.
1: Okay. Do the three guests feel that coaches in underage games can be the biggest hindrance to the growth of underage players? Some coaches will still do all they can to win. You meet coaches all the time, George?
2: I do, and I have great understanding for coaches, because they have evolved from the past as well, where they have experienced, difficulties in their own young days, and to become coaches, to become parents. And the very first, number one, is forgiveness for those people who are on the sideline trying to relive their youth. It's a bit like the Russian doll. You pick up the adult, and then the young adult, and then you have the garçon underneath that as well, and you end up with a child. The child never dies in the man. the child never, the little boy never dies in the man, the little girl never dies in the woman, they're always there. And what happens, they try to relive their youth and how they were treated when they were young. That will actually come and show its ugly face, whether for the good or for the whatever, but it will show its face again. And I see that all the time. And how we rid that, is you go into, whether you're doing a foundation course, which, you know, coach education, when you're doing a level one, child, youth or adult, the first thing, you apologise. We apologise for not our sins of today, not for sins of, it's called healing the lineage. And if we got to, you have to heal the lineage. And when you do that, and I'll sit here and I will openly say that I've seen adults with the tears coming down their face for someone to maybe just give them a little bit of understanding for maybe what they've experienced. And was it the fault of the other people in the past? No, it was not. It was the way they were taught and it was the way they was evolved. Can I say today, these people are doing a wonderful job today and they're getting better and better and better. And I'm not one to patronise this man beside me, but eventually the word is getting through. How we measure time, Pat, I don't know, but the word is getting through and the understanding is getting through and the children are beginning to be looked after really, really well.
1: I mean it obviously makes a lot of sense again, but you kind of need a personal intervention for all the angry parents on the sideline who are screaming at the kids for that healing the lineage to actually take effect.
2: Yeah, I'd absolutely agree with that, but eventually it's like a drip effect. You know, we drip. What is wrong in bringing parents in at the beginning of the year? What's wrong in bringing the parents in with the children in the beginning of the year? This is where we're going. This is the philosophy. This is where we're nurturing the game. This is where the game has come from. Give them a little bit of a history about the game. You know, why we're here, why we play the game. All the different reasons why we play the game. And I understand that you play the game and maybe you retired at 15 or 16 years of age. And you retired and maybe in the days gone by when there was pints of beer on the counter and there was cigarettes beside and you're giving out yards about the way you were treated. Well, it's difficult and no one listens to them. People, the ability to listen and forgive and then they get involved and say, listen, we've got to respect, we've got to draw a line on the past and move on. And whether that be in a holistic way, you know, practical way, whatever way you want, we'll do it in the best way we can.
1: Are parents willing to do that, though? Because, we had Robbie Keane in studio recently enough. Actually, we might play the clip. We had Robbie Keane in studio, and we were just chatting, actually, about his career in America. And randomly, he brought this point up. Have a listen.
3: When you're 10 years of age and stuff like that, it's about enjoying yourself, you know, and letting kids enjoy themselves as well. And not the parents getting involved too much and on the sideline screaming and shouting, telling the kids what to do, because, you know, kids always want to please the father, you know, and then you got the father on the shoulder shouting, telling them what to do, and rather than him enjoying his football, because you could, with father shouting at them and stuff like that, or mothers, whoever, you know, they could have a hidden little gem in there, you know, that just wants to relax and enjoy himself, but they got, you know, trying to please, you know, the folks all the time, that, you know, sometimes that can be hard. So any parents listening to this, don't shout at your kids. So that's why you have coaches to help them, you know.
1: Gary Lineker made the same point in a brilliant piece in the New Statesman recently enough about parents on the sideline screaming at their kids, to the point where Gary Lineker intervened and then had his head eaten off by somebody. You're kind of thinking, you know, who turns around to Gary Lineker and tells him to stop interfering when it's about football? But there is this culture where parents think that it's their right to scream at the coaches, at the referees, at the players, and definitely, I think getting everybody together in the room at the start of the season is a worthwhile thing, but...
2: Well, sorry for just interrupting you there, but just before Pat makes a comment there, I have been in situations where the mams, the dads, the guardians have been at the games, in the go games situation. And right up to under 12, and I'd say, but I'd even push it on, Pat, you know, and then I know I'm going back to Wexford, say, what the hell are you talking about up there? But I'd even go up to under 12. And they're all mingling together. There are people, there's a little coffee doctor, they're able to get a little cup of coffee, and then all the supporters are together. And they're experiencing the little skills that the children are able to do. And then the monster of competition is introduced. And by God, we're going to get to our side, and you're going to get to your side, and we're going to lambaste each other from the far side, but we'll use our kids to do it. We'll use our children to do it. And if the children is actually a little bit, if they're playing off their left and they miss a score 10 yards out, my God, God help them. Like, don't forget that Messi, and I know it's just a soccer term, Messi gets about €250,000 a week, and that man missed a penalty. 11 yards out, one man in the goal, 22 yards wide. for God's sake.
0: I think the culture, Gerry, of keep the best, forget the rest, and win at all costs is a very strong culture, and it's going to. To change a culture requires time, it requires persistence, it requires education. And we're working hard at that in terms of coaches, teachers, parents. And it's not going to be easy. It's a long-term effort. But I think if we have the type of initiatives that George was talking about, where we bring the parents in and say, look, if your child is a member of this club, if your child is coming to this school, this is what the ethos here, this is what the fundamental principle is, this is what we are trying to achieve. We want you to assist us in this process. And by, you know, keeping the best, forgetting the rest and winning at all costs, that's not happening. And I think it's for parents, the important thing for parents is to develop an awareness around their behaviour. That's the first thing. I think once they develop awareness, we can then talk about changing the behaviour, and it needs to change. And you're right, it's a problem in England. It's not so much a problem in the continent because they've changed it, particularly in Holland and Spain and countries like that. The best coaches tend to coach at child level, and the emphasis is on skill development, it's on personal development, and the player has to come first. We have to talk about the person, and we have to talk about personal development and the development of the person through sport, as distinct from the person being used to gratify some other kind of ego requirement around sport.
1: Chairman, maybe it's because we talk about it on the show a bit, but I feel like there is an appetite out there for this type of change, that we do realise that sport is far more important than just a single cup being awarded to one team at the end of a year, that there's a community aspect to it, that there's a health aspect to it, that there's a mental health aspect to it.
4: Yeah, well, I think it's as important as you decide it is yourselves. I mean, if the GAA was depending on what you, and every bit as much for the ARFU and the FAI, if they're going to push things a certain way, I mean, that's what you accept it as. If it's going to be trophies and medals at all costs, I mean, that's what's going to develop, and that'll be the national psyche on it. Because at the moment, not to sound too sanctimonious on it, I mean, like, there is, people are crying out for a little bit of direction on things, because there's definitely a hole there. And the fact that the GAA are leading this, and, like, I mean, in terms of the education of it as well, I think there's a girl in Wicklow who has developed a method with DESH schools, which would be the least, I guess,
1: socially disadvantaged,
4: and I get the whole idea, the whole mentality behind it is to bring the kids in, to bring the parents in, and to bring the teachers in. As much as we don't ever admit it, particularly in education, there's a huge, huge divide between teachers and parents, for the most part, maybe not in certain schools. This aims, much the same as the GAA is trying to do, is to bring those together. And by doing that, what they have is, in these schools where there are huge social problems in the background, they bring the kids in at junior infants level, and they say, when you assign your kid to this school, you have to attend as well. And they bring the parents in on a 2 or 3 day a week basis. This is having the effect of the kid. They're trying to keep the parents out of the school now. They want to come in 5 days. They're learning so much themselves. They're learning about maths, English, Irish. They're learning how to actually communicate with their child. They're learning how to be emotionally aware of their child and emotionally aware of themselves. It's groundbreaking stuff in some ways in education, but, like, how many people are going to say worldwide that, oh, parents who lose the head are the ones who are causing the problem, or with coaches who are losing the head out of we all know this is basic, very, very basic, simplistic stuff, yet it's happening day in, day out. And if it's not said and if it's not addressed, it's going to happen this year as well, despite the fact it's not to the child's advantage. So I think when you bring it in terms of education in GAA, that's the only way it can really be done. Because even though you know yourself that it's not necessarily the right thing to do, when you're educated as to the damage that it does, A, and B, which is, we're very much focused on the damage aspect and the damaged aspect of society and how we can fix that. But there's also an aspect of society that can go completely the other way, which is towards their own bliss or whatever that is, their pure potential. And we talked about that with Conor Cusick, that it's not this thing that we focus on in the negative all the time. You come in with the kid at, and we talked earlier with Pat about the Irish language, instead of even having them at base level leaving school, there's a hatred for it. And if we are taking in kids into GAA and we're not leaving them with, at least at 15, 16, 17, the point at which they make decisions for themselves and their lives, at least at that point, they have to be able to say, well, I'm at neutral or I'm for it, as opposed to, oh God, this and this happened and I don't know if I will, because you're in the negative. I mean, that's the possibility of it.
1: Yeah, like, unfortunately, and maybe we fell into the same trap. Maybe I fell into the same trap by starting the conversation that way, by asking the question about the parents. And in fairness, there is the opposite way of doing it as well. But some of the texts that I just want to get to here, a County Clare texter: my son started hurling, he wasn't good and was left in the corner of a pitch bouncing a slitter while the coach concentrated on the stars, inverted commas, put him and us off the GAA totally. He hated it and we couldn't change the culture, so we gave up. I've just packed up managing a GAA team from under 8 to under 15. I can't take any more of the bullying, the violence and the referees who are afraid to deal with either. The biggest bully wins. The standard of refereeing is a shambles, not decision-wise, but dealing with mentors and loudmouths, they always win.
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8: Hello there and welcome to episode 21 of the Koi Gig Pod on OTB Sports. I'm Kathleen McNamee and back in her much preferred cosy little co-host seat is Karen Duggan. Karen, nice to see you again. It's been a while.
9: Kathleen, it's nicer to see you back in the host seat. Let me be honest, we've missed you so much.
8: No, it is very nice to be back. I've obviously been absent for the last couple of weeks, but thank you very much to Ruth and Pearl for stepping in for me while I was away. And Karen, having a go at hosting as well, I very much enjoyed listening along. And thank you,
9: I would say.
8: Yeah, and thanks to everyone as well who was on touch on Twitter and various other forums of social media checking in. But we're back in business now. I'm very happy to be back. There was not totally normal week because we obviously had no WSL action. We do have Emma Carroll who will be gracing us with another team of the season so far a little later on the podcast. And we'll also be having a chat with former Ireland manager and current FIFA women's technical consultant Sue Ronan. But as any listener of this podcast, I'm sure, is very aware, we're a bit late with the podcast today because obviously Ireland just had a monumentous game against Sweden, 1-1. Karen has been running from Orty Studio to the pitch and now back to us. So she has had a very busy day, but we were going to get our thoughts and opinions on it and just pick apart what was a pretty outstanding performance overall, Karen.
9: Yeah, it was amazing. Like, obviously, from an Irish perspective, we loved every minute of it. It's not pretty to watch, but that point, you can't understate how big that point could be at the end of this. Like, the margins are so fine between ourselves and Finland at that point, and I don't really see Sweden dropping any more points. Now, they're already qualified, so maybe they'll take the foot off the pedal, but I'd imagine dropping 2 points would be enough for them, and they celebrated a little bit their qualification, but I'd say once they're back to the drawing board and for their next camp, there'll be stern words for them.
8: Yeah, I can't imagine them being the sort of team. I mean, you don't get to where Sweden are with taking your foot off the pedal. And from what I've seen from the Swedish media, just on Twitter and stuff, they were not happy with the performance at all. There was some claims that there was some time wasting from the Irish team and that there was a lot of cynical fouling, but I actually thought that was a bit rich coming from them considering some of their play. They were getting really frustrated by Ireland, which isn't something that we're normally that good at doing at teams of that caliber.
9: Yeah, I'm surprised by the cynical thing. Like, I mean, that's just game management, the time wasting. That's what we expected. Any team in our position would do the same. The cynical play, I don't see, because I don't see us putting in these hard-hitting tackles. I don't think we're a dirty team. We're a hard team to play against. We're frustrating. But the tackles that went in today, the one that went in on Denise O'Sullivan in the first half, like, that's borderline a red. If, when you slow that down, that was a nasty tackle, and she did well to come back from that. And she won the free that ultimately led to the goal, which was essentially a rugby tackle around the neck by Eriksson. So, it is a bit rich. Maybe going into the match, they thought they could influence the referee in some way, but it just wasn't that type of game. The ref didn't really have much to do. It was more so about Ireland's resilience, more than anything. And I have to say, over the two games, given that Sweden are the second seeds, I was a little bit disappointed in them. I expected more. I found them pretty unexciting at times. Like, they obviously have a lot of quality and they kept the ball phenomenally well. But when you compare them and you go and you watch the likes of Spain, they just have so much more flair. So while they do have kind of the favourites tags going into Europe at the moment, just because of their ranking, I do think that they will be pushed hard by other teams, the likes of Holland, Germany, definitely Spain. They're ones I'm more so looking forward to watching.
8: Yeah, definitely. I think what I found watching the game today was I was surprised at how lacking in any sort of like finesse and finishing they were. You know, there was a couple of headers. I think Hershig had one or two. Blackstenius as well had a few where those are like bread and butter for Sweden.
9: Yeah, don't get me wrong. They definitely should have put those chances away. Like, they missed I'm going to say three open goals. That the two of those headers, her takes one, we can say it was good defending, but she took her eye off the ball, realistically, and she just came back on that one. Then in the second half, Niamh Fahey did well to get across and put off. I'm not sure who that one was, but again, Blackstenius, she should have had a couple as well. But look, we made our own luck. It, like we said, wasn't pretty, but it was exactly the performance that was going to get us that result. And yeah, just a very proud day to be Irish. It just generates so much excitement going into the last three games. We know that in the summer we should have a guaranteed 3 points that puts us ahead of Finland, and then it's totally in our hands. And that's the thing that worries me.
8: Yeah, I was going to say that.
9: We tend to get a little bit nervy, and those games where we should win. The only blip really on our CV in this qualifying campaign is that draw to Slovakia. Now, we got a favour done by Slovakia during the week, and that they drew with Finland. So yeah, really is in our hands.
8: Yeah, I was thinking this as I was watching the game. It was when, and this is always my problem with Ireland, in that actually I feel like I'm less nervous going into a game against Sweden, because
9: yeah, I agree.
8: I feel like we put in the performances and those were resolute. We, even if we don't get the win or the draw, or like we did today, we see something that's exciting and we're like, oh, this is great. And then we meet someone who is much more of our standard and a lot closer to us, and we just seem to take our foot off the pedal a little bit. But do you think that maybe that, I mean, I don't know, I don't think we've really had the proof of this, but I'm hoping that there is a slight change in our mentality, just in terms of the last couple of camps. There seems to be like a lot more progress in terms of our attitude towards things. You even look at the performances of people like Courtney Brosnan, who like a year ago, not even a year ago, less time than that, there was so many doubts over just her mentality, and she's come back and done incredibly well.
9: It was phenomenal today, and like she was so assured, and like any bit of nervousness that would have seeped into that back line would have led to three or four goals going in. So I think big shout out to her. She deserves the praise that she's getting, because it can't be easy being questioned so often, you know. That shows resilience out of her, and that's definitely something that I hope the group acknowledge as they go forward, because we still do have that blip of Slovakia and the ghosts of Ukraine. They need to go now. This needs to be the next step. We can't just say, oh, we did well, we got a point against Sweden. We did that before. We got a point away to Holland. They were European champions at the time. But then it just dwindled out. We probably didn't have the strength and depth that this squad does at that time. And they were up against higher opposition, probably in Norway, as second seeds. But I want to see proof. I want this to be the thing that gets them over the edge. I want them to go and beat Slovakia and beat them comprehensively. And then I'm happy with a draw against Finland, because that's enough for us.
8: Yeah, because again, I think we are also, when we go into games like the Sweden one, we're very happy to sit back and go, a draw would be fine. If we get a goal, that would also be great. But where we fall down is we need to prove that we don't just have Payne up there as a lone striker by ourselves, or even like the likes of Katie McCabe coming up every so often from the back and actually scoring a goal. Do you think that we do have those options? Because I think when we are set up to play defensively, we can do it, and we're good at, we got a little bit of luck as well today with the deflection and Katie's goal. But do you think we actually have the goals in the squad?
9: I do. Like, I don't know how many times I've hammered at home that I hated Katie playing in that wing back position, because she is our main threat. She's our top goal scorer. She can do it from all areas of the park. We saw her coming inside today, getting involved and being at the edge of the box where she's so dangerous. We're not blessed with a huge amount of attacking talent, and we're not a team who will dominate possession so much that we can afford to have two strikers on, to have Leanne up there with Heather. It's just not in our makeup. It's not the way we play. So when we do have possession in those higher places up the pitch, we need to have the likes of Katie on the ball. We need Denise up there creating as well. So they need the freedom to do that. So we have plenty of defenders who can absolutely do a job back there in a back five, but let's release the girls who need to be released. The goals came in Finland from high pressure, from Katie and Denise linking up with Heather. So that's what we need. We need to see more of that. But I'm excited. I'm hoping that today showed Vera that that's the way to go with this team, that we know we've got very good defenders, and we always have had, but it's the flair up top that we've maybe been missing, and that composure that Denise showed to lay it back to Katie. I just want to see more of that.
8: Yeah, because I thought it was interesting. You said, and something I mentioned to you just before we came on, that on RTE commentary, and anyone who listens to Coy Gig knows that you're not always like Pau's biggest fan when it comes to her tactical setup. But you said you were quite impressed tonight. Do you think that's more a development of this team learning how to play better together and being set up well against a team like Sweden? Or is it just that tonight she hit the nail on the head right, the team did everything right, and there's still more to prove when it comes to these games that are coming up?
9: Yeah, look, you always want to see improvement. It's like we do a couple of steps forward and then one back in those games where we need to dominate possession. And we keep talking about the progress of the team, but the progress will only be when we get that playoff place. And that means we have to go and beat Slovakia. So once we do that and we put in a performance that shows that we're more comfortable on the ball and developing in that way, then I'll absolutely put my hands up and say, yeah, Vera's nailing it. Today it was horses for courses. Let's be honest. Like, it was always going to be five at the back, a bank of four in front of them, and poor Heather chasing her tail. Like, that was always going to be the case. And I was more than happy to see that as the setup today, because I went into it thinking, God, if we keep the scoreline down here, given what has gone on during the week and the fact that our goal difference is better than Finland's is at this point, and the fact that they dropped points against Slovakia, I was like, if we keep the scoreline down, amazing. This point is beyond our expectations. So yes, she got the tactics spot on today, but I think my mom would have put out the same team, to be honest. You know, like,
8: so. Well, I hope Gareth, if she is listening, she is delighted at her little shout out there. Yeah, it was funny because when I was watching the game, like, obviously we were 1-0 up for so long, and it got to 1-1. I felt that familiar sense of disappointment and dread coming in. I was like, this is 2-1 written all over it. The disappointment's going to come. And then when the match ended, I was happy, but I also had this weird settle of disappointment over me, and I had to almost shake myself out and be like, we just held like the second best team in the world to a point. Obviously, if they'd scored first and we back, it probably would have felt a little bit different, but I think that does show the change in my mentality anyways over the last while, that I do expect a lot more from this team.
9: Yeah, it kind of reminds me of that time where we got really excited about the fact that we nearly beat Germany. Like, that was like such a big thing at the time, and we conceded very late to lose 3-2. But like, that's not good enough. That's never going to get us into major tournaments. So you're right. I think that mindset, that shift in mentality of just expecting more is a good thing. And maybe we can take a leaf out of Sweden's book, where they have gone from saying, we don't want to be the underdog anymore, we want to be favorites, because that means we're winning more. So I think Ireland are very good at being the underdog, but we need to just get away from that, because once you make a major tournament, you're no longer the underdog. You're up with the big dogs, and yeah, we're fighting for our life up there. But I think that now is the time.
8: Yeah, I think it's the thing across Irish sport. We just prefer being the underdog. It doesn't matter what one you're playing. And we've talked a bit about Courtney Brosnan. Obviously, McCabe got the goal, is always going to be a standout player. Denise O'Sullivan drawing that foul that actually led to the goal eventually and causing havoc as always. But who else impressed for you today?
9: Do you know what? I think Megan Connolly dropping back into that left centre back position. It's a nervy one, particularly given that she was on the left-hand side. It's not her natural foot. And Chloe Misaki in her second game, like, the two of them, they did really, really well. I was a bit disappointed by Glass out on that right side. I don't think she posed enough of a threat. I think when the changes were made, Sweden looked a lot more potent down that right-hand side. I felt like she was very one-dimensional coming back. But it was because the girls had their shape so well. And to keep your discipline when you're used to maybe going out and like closing down different areas, I thought that was really impressive out of Megan. So she was good. I thought Niamh Fahey was excellent, won everything that she needed to win, hassled, harried. You'd expect nothing less from Niamh. But like, it was a really, really good team performance. But like you say, I'm so happy for Courtney, because the first ball that came in, she didn't get a fantastic punch on it, but every ball that came into the box after that, she was so assured. So really, really pleased for her, just pleased for everyone in general. But Katie, we talk about her a lot, but we should, because if Sweden had Katie McCabe on their team today, they would have won, because they didn't have anyone who could dribble the ball past our defense, who were drawing fouls, who were as composed as she was on the ball, I didn't think so. The fact that she would get selected in a team that's full of superstars just shows the level that she's at, and that's why she's racking up all these player of the matches. It's hard to ignore.
8: Yeah, definitely. There was a point where she got, I think, was it Ireland's first shot on target? And like, it was a weak enough shot, but when you look at the build up to it, it was her dribbling around like five different Swedish players, absolutely no space to get a shot off. And she still managed to turn, cause her defender to think that she was taking it on one leg, took it on the other one and got the shot off. And while it wasn't the most best shot in the world, Lindahl took it pretty easily, it was still just a sign of what she could do. And like,
9: when she was in that position,
8: when she had those opportunities, yes, exactly. And there we go. Yeah, no, I totally agree. She was great. And I did, because I know sometimes I watch Courtney Brosnan and I see those balls come in and I still have that little bit of fear from, and I did for like the first 10, 20 minutes, I probably still did. But every ball she took was so confident that by the end of the game, that was gone. Like, I wasn't as worried. I was watching
9: her tipped onto the bar was phenomenal. That was so good, so reactionary. And even getting down to that shot down at her left post, where I think it was Rolfo, she got like no backlift, but she got so much power in it. And to get such a strong hand and keep the ball in, and she did brilliant at time wasting, like all these things added up.
8: Yeah. And positionally as well, which is something that she's been criticized before, being too far off her line or too close to it. Every time she was reading where the balls were coming in, and for someone who's not playing regular club football, like, that shows there's an awful lot of work being done on her behalf behind the scenes that obviously we're not seeing, but those in camp are.
9: Yeah, like they put their full confidence in them, and she's got really experienced people in front of her as well, Louise and Niamh Fahey. They're very calming. Like, I've played with them for a long time. They're really good people to have in front of you. There's no panic there. Very, very encouraging. So once she got that first stop, I felt like she just really grew into the game. And I saw Emma Byrne giving her praise on Twitter there, and you don't get higher praise than that. Like, Emma's a legend. So that'll mean a lot to her. And yeah, it's fantastic to see.
8: Yeah, I think at least every single Irish player that I saw on Twitter afterwards was pretty much complimenting her performance and saying it would have been a lot worse without her, just in terms of general calmness and also what she was pulling off. So, and I think that's one we'll agree. One I wanted to ask you about, which I was just thinking about the, like, after the match and considering all the hype that there is around the team at the moment, you know, we have the Dublin Airport banners, the ads, the Finland game is going to be at home. Do you think that is a good opportunity to move the game out of Tala and take it to somewhere like the Aviva and just see what sort of a spectacle could be made? Because potentially it could be a defining moment for Irish football and to give it the stage.
9: It could be, but I think the fact that we're so used to Tala now, I just wonder if changing something, does it bring more pressure on the situation? Does it overawe the girls? I know the pitch in the Aviva is massive as well. Mm-hmm. We'd obviously have to get that taken in, so then you're a little bit further away from the crowd, and like, it's not going to pack out the Aviva. I think if we qualify, then we can start looking to make a spectacle of things. But for me, I'd love to see just Tala packed out. I think that would be a good starting point, and we go from there, because that's where they've done their hard graft so far. So I don't think I'd be changing too much. You know, don't fix what ain't broken. I'd love to see it get to a point where we could move to bigger stadiums, but for now, making Tala a fortress and a really difficult and maybe hostile place to come would be good to see.
8: Yeah, no, definitely. The crowds in Tala over recent matches have been very impressive. And actually, it was something I thought of when I was listening to the crowd in Sweden today. I feel like even when Ireland have been under the cross recently, in games in Tala, there's been a lot more support from the Irish fans than there's from the Swedish ones. So hopefully there's not too many Sweden fans listening and like cursing me as I say that, but we're big fans of Tala. Well, if you have any thoughts or opinions on today's match, we would love to hear them, especially because it was such a great match. Please do get them into us at Off The Ball on Twitter, #OTB Koi Gig. With the international window depriving us of our beloved WSL, it's time we roll out an old favourite, which is our WSL Team of the Season brackets so far. Emma, we have you back as per usual to talk us through this. Now, I've had a look at the team you've submitted and also the previous one, so I feel like there's going to be some interesting debate around this. But to start us off, would you like to give us the players that you have selected so far?
10: We can, and we'll get straight into it. Goalkeeper Mary Earps, at the back McCabe, Greenwood, Bright and Neville, and a midfield two of Little and Stanway, and then a front 4/3-1 of Mead, Miedema, Hemp and Kerr.
8: A classic. When I was like waiting for it to come through, I was like, what's the bet? Katie McCabe is going to be
9: I'm personally shocked.
10: Listen, I know, it's shock of the season. Yeah. Listen, if you look at the teams of the week, you know, she's been in there most weeks, so how could you not put her in Team of the Season so far?
8: That's true. Well, I think there is the ones that were consistent from your last Team of the Season so far were McCabe, Little, Mead and Kerr, which is funny because you've been accused of many biases before, but an Arsenal bias has not been one of them.
9: Yep. You want me to bring up a bias? Where are the Man United players? Yeah. One Man United player.
10: Mary Earps. They make up the bench.
9: Ella Toon needs to be in there. I know it's jam-packed in the forwards and we do kind of plow a lot of players, like we fit them into the forward line, but just the start of the season, she was dragging Man United through a lot of those games. I thought she's definitely one that was worth a shout, but who do you drop out of that top three?
10: Yeah, Ella Toon and Erin Cuthbert were the two hardest players to leave out.
8: Cuthbert was going to be the one that I was like, if you're going to put Katie McCabe in there, and considering some of the battles Cuthbert has been up against her this season, she's kind of won a lot of them. I remember the FA Cup, a few of the tackles that she put in on Katie, she had her number absolutely sorted. So I felt like she definitely deserved a bit of a shout in there.
10: Yeah.
9: Like her and Wrighton, I would say. Guru Wrighton, I think they're probably two that are... they're consistently in our teams of the week as well, so difficult one to leave those out. But yeah, big shout out to those two.
10: It was between Cuthbert, Toon, Stanway. It's how do you choose between the three of those?
9: It'd be a good headache to have.
10: Yeah, and I even kind of thought about maybe putting Cuthbert at right back, and then I thought Neville has been really good and consistent for Spurs, and I think she deserves a shout and a nod.
9: Considering that Spurs are the surprise package of this year, I think it's right that they are represented in the Team of the Season so far.
8: I think it goes to show as well that how strange it is that City have struggled that much this year, and you have the likes of Hemp, Greenwood, Stanway in there, because like I can't really debate their inclusion because they have been great at different times, but also it's just been so controversy to what City have done.
9: Yeah. And I think if Bronze hadn't been injured, she'd probably be in with a shout for that right back position.
10: She's on the bench, but she just hasn't played enough of the season to be in the team. And Maya Letizia, to be honest, was probably the next in line for that right back, actually ahead of Bronze as well when it comes to Neville. So
8: I was thinking about this when you say like she hasn't played enough, and I agree Bronze probably hasn't, but one of the names I was thinking of when I looked at your team was someone like Blackstenius, who's only come in January, but also like her partnership with Miedema has been insane so far. I think she's like kind of given Arsenal that extra kick that they didn't have, and I did think out of her performances probably deserved a bit of a shout, or at least a consideration of inclusion on the team.
10: As I said when I sent this team on, it's a very solid bench.
8: Emma, you can't hide behind that though. I want to know
10: the goals that are going to come off that bench is unbelievable. And that's if Miedema and Kerr can't get you though. So
9: One player we're not debating is Kim Little, captain, star, put her in there all day.
8: Yeah.
10: Yes, she was in.

0: I know Roebuck has been injured, but Serena Wiegmann has very much said, Mary Earps is my number one for now. Like, Roebuck hasn't done enough to earn her spot back, and I do think she's shown that in the WSL as well. So that's a player that I've really enjoyed watching come along, because I don't think we would have said at the start of the season she's going to be our goalkeeper of the season so far.
1: No, definitely not. You look at, like, the likes of Anne Katchenberger, who has, like, actually kind of nearly lost her spot coming into the last few games at Chelsea. And then, yeah, Roebuck missed a lot of the season. She's come back at a vital time for City as well and done great. But Mary Earps has proven herself, and there's no reason why she shouldn't be Serena's number one going into the Euros as well.
2: The England captain did not make your team of the season so far.
1: No, she didn't. Again, a little bit of injury, but I think Greenwood and Bright have been solid, especially recently after Christmas. Greenwood has been instrumental in stepping up to kind of elite of injuries as well. And I think Millie Bright has just been excellent this season.
0: I'm an extra going to anger all England and Arsenal fans by telling us that you don't actually believe that Leah Williamson deserves the England captaincy.
1: I know. Yeah, she's a bit young, isn't she? I don't know. Like, she definitely has. She definitely has those leadership skills, but when you look around the team and the experience that other players have had in tournaments as well, the likes of Millie Bright, the likes of Lucy Bronze, but it's no surprise, really, because I think she's like the golden girl of the English setup at the moment.
0: And also through the underage setups, like, she captained quite a lot of those sides as well. So I suppose to her credit, she does have that experience. And we know a lot of the time the players don't change all that much around those teams. You know, the same players are coming up through together. Emma, I love putting this on you, but we have quite a few interesting characters in there. Miedema, Kerr, obviously on their way for the Golden Boot. Alessia Russo, who didn't make your squad, is also up there. She's a bit far off the other two, but still. Who are you pipping to take the Golden Boot home at the end of the season? And I will be bringing this up on the final weekend, just so you know.
1: Oof. That's probably the toughest question of the season so far. Who's going to win the league? I'm going to tip Kerr, just because of the new role that Miedema has fallen back, where she's a little bit deeper. Hasn't seemed to stop her from scoring. But Kerr is just in and around the box that little bit more. And with the way Wrighton is providing at the moment, I think she's going to get on the end of a few more as well.
2: And the fact that they scored 16 goals in two games there recently, it's good. It's good run of form. Not a bad team to be in if you're chasing Golden Boot.
0: I mean, it's all right. Nothing on you, Karen, but it's fine. Well, Emma, thank you so much for joining us once again. If any of our listeners have any thoughts or opinions on Emma's selection, or if you think that there is some player who's going to come up in the next couple of weeks before the end of the season and make it into the team, please do let us know. You can tweet us at OffTheBall and use the hashtag OTBCoyGig. This week we have one of the biggest names in Irish football joining us, someone that you will all recognise. Sue Ronan works as a women's football technical consultant with FIFA, but previously held several roles within the FAI, including women's national team manager and head of women's football. Thanks so much for joining us on the show today, Sue.
3: You're welcome.
0: It's great to have you on, and great to have, I'm so curious to talk to you about your role with FIFA, but also with your history with the Irish team. I suppose just to give people who maybe haven't heard your entire story a little bit of background, like, how did you first get involved in football? You can go as far back as you want, if you want, back to your early playing days, or you can tell us how you first kind of got more started in the development managerial side of things.
3: Yeah, I'd be there all day if I went right back, given my age, but I suppose, yeah, I started off a national team player back in the day, and while I was playing, I started doing my coaching qualifications, and so that's how I got on the ladder there. Then got an opportunity to coach with our underage teams. At the time, money was very tight, obviously, as you can imagine, way back in the 90s, and there was only a national team at the time. Mick Cook was in charge. There was an underage national team being started then, under 16s, with a view to entering the first UEFA competition a few years down.

0: the road. So there wasn't money for a few different coaching teams. So he got myself involved. I must have shown a flair for coaching, or maybe I was always asking questions at training sessions. I don't know. But anyway, he asked me, would I get involved with the under 16s? I did. So I sort of went from there. I finished playing, stayed involved in coaching, went with him to coach the 18s. Then as it used to be the 18s, then it changed age groups a few years later to 19s. Then when there was a change of management, I took the 19s role myself, had that for about 10 years. And then when Noel King moved on from the women's team, I was lucky enough to get that role. And that was a role I held for about 6 years. Alongside that, then in about 2006, I actually went full time into the FAI. Before that, I worked in Crumlin Children's Hospital. Actually, I wasn't a medical person, but I worked in the fundraising section there. So football was in my spare time. You know, took holidays to coach the team, to go away with the team, etc. We went in full time in 2006 when there was more money put into the game. There was a women's unit. There was specific staffing around the game, around the development of the game. So I went in there as a national coordinator and kept the coaching roles going at the same time. So that's sort of where it went. And I went on then till, numerous roles. My last role then was head of women's football and also the under 16 head coach. So when I finished with the women's team, took up the head of women's football role. A couple of years later, our high performance director asked me to also take on the under 16 role. There was a change of staffing there. So I did that. There wasn't a lot of contact time involved. So I was able to do the two together, whereas I couldn't do the women's team and the head of women's football together. That's it in a nutshell, I guess.
1: I was like, how do you write a CV with something like that to include everything that's in it? And obviously the role you're in now is much more on the development side than the coaching side. Do you ever miss that side of things?
0: You know, it's funny, I'm actually doing a bit of everything now. And funnily enough, we talk about coaching. I'm traveling to Armenia next week. Wow. To actually deliver a coach education workshop to C-licensed coaches. So, I still have a hand in there. Do I miss being involved with the team? I miss the match day and miss everything around the match, and Karen might say the same, I don't know, but certainly all the stresses maybe around or before it, don't maybe particularly miss it, but absolutely miss the match day. When I'm watching the game tomorrow night now, I wish I was there, I wish I was in the stadium. I can picture what the squad are doing in the lead up to the match, you know, and just the whole excitement around it, and just standing there when the national anthem's being played. I mean, you just can't buy that feeling, you know. So I absolutely do miss that. But look, I think I had my time coaching certainly the national teams. Maybe someday go back to coaching a club team, but for now, really enjoying what I'm doing. So I'm doing a bit of everything.
2: Yeah. And what was it? What's the difference, say? You had to balance two jobs and the national team coach. When there's a full-time national team coach, what are they doing extra that you couldn't do possibly because you had a different role? Just because I don't really see a consistent home-based session set up here. I obviously know that they're a full-time coach, but I'm just kind of wondering what they're doing when it's not contact, because you're obviously busy with your own job. I'm just wondering what the difference is there.
0: Yeah, well, I would have given my right arm to be the full-time coach at the time, Karen, and I mean, you'd have known the constraints we all worked under, players and staff at the time, you know, with the limited resources we had. And from my point of view, trying to balance two roles and two big roles, it was just, you know, next night impossible. Again, Karen, you would have been aware that I would have initiated those home-based sessions back in the day. And, you know, that was at a much, maybe, actually, I don't know, maybe for a season, it was probably more often than it is now. I think we had a weekly session for a good number of months. Yeah, we did. The challenges then was that you probably didn't have the same support and buy-in from the clubs as you do now, you know, to get players released and all that. So there seems to be a set day now when players are released, which is great. But look, I'd have given my right arm. I suppose something that I couldn't do at the time was keep that constant contact with players, you know, monitor them, go and watch them playing, especially as most of them are playing abroad. You know, I just couldn't go and watch them. I couldn't tell you on one hand how many times I went to watch one of my players play abroad. I just couldn't do it for a couple of reasons. I didn't have the time, and probably the money wasn't there either. So it's really just having that ongoing contact. And then because there's more resources around the team now, like there's much more availability maybe of access to player stats, for example. You know, there's that collaboration with the club coaches in terms of their load, what are they doing, injuries, all those stats. You know, you just would have more time now. If I was a full-time coach, or full-time coaches would have more time to prepare, ongoing preparation, going and watching your opposition play as well. I did that very little. We just had to rely on video that we got, which it's not always the same, because you don't always get a proper, you know, view of the game. So there's some of the differences that certainly would have helped me back in the day. But look, times have changed and things change, and they do change only for the better, thankfully.
2: Yeah.
1: Well, things definitely have. Well, I'd like to think that they have changed, or at least are going in the right direction the last couple of years. I mean, we say it often on the show for most of the people that we talk to that, yes, a lot of changes have been made, but we still have a long way to go. And I think qualification tournaments like the ones we're currently in will be the real sign that we have actually moved on. And I know it's something, Sue, you've talked about quite a lot before, is wanting to get that qualification. One thing I wanted to talk to you a bit more about, just from like the coaching and the development side of it, is we're getting all these players through, but I don't know if we're necessarily seeing the development of like maybe coaches or leaders in that sense in the game in the same way. And I know it's something that you've spoken about before. We spoke to Emma Byrne on the show about a couple of months back now, in the context of goalkeepers, and how she would love to see more coaches coming through in that regard. But what is it, do you think we could be doing to actually encourage more girls and women into that position? Because it's all the way, it has started grassroots all the way up to the very top, you know, like 8-10 year olds need to see they can be a coach, like Vera Powell.
2: Like there's no female coaches in the Women's National League at the moment, which is
0: And this, again, this is a big sort of a bugbear of mine, and it's something that it's close to my heart, is having female coaches. And, you know, it disappoints me, to be totally honest with you, the way things are now with the, particularly the underage squads. We've gone from a situation way back in the day when the volunteers ran the women's game, and they had a specific, you know, they wanted a female coach with every underage team, and not just a female coach for the sake of it, like they had to be qualified and able to do the role. But they at least, if there wasn't somebody qualified enough, they at least wanted the assistant to be female, so they could maybe get mentored by the male coach and be brought along and you know, get those opportunities or see, get that experience on the job, I guess. And we've actually gone back from where we were at one point. You know, at one point, all our underage teams, certainly 2 out of 3 of them, had female coaches as the head coach. Now we don't have any, like the only female coach we have, head coaches with the national team. And that really is a disappointment. I know there is lots being done in coach education to get more females through their qualifications. But as you rightly said, you know, we've used the hashtag, if you can't see it, you can't be it. And, you know, girls or women are not going to push on maybe to do their qualifications if they don't see female coaches there that they can emulate, because they might think, well, what's the point? You know, am I wasting my time? And it's disappointing that there's none in the National League as well. We've gone from where we had a couple a few years ago. We had Eileen, we had Laura. Now it's gone where we don't. I don't think any of the head coaches are females. And that's a big disappointment. Look, yeah, I couldn't put my finger on it completely why it's not happening, but it is a big disappointment, and I think it definitely needs to change somehow. You know, something needs to be done to try to correct that, because, you know, you need to grow leaders, as you say, you know, as well as trying to increase participation numbers and improve the game. You want to try and get more females in the game, in all areas of the game, whether that be players, coaches, administrators, and if they aren't there as role models, you're not going to get the next generation through. I spoke with Paula, can't remember her second name, the referee.
2: Paula Brady,
0: exactly. I met Paula at the under-17 girls game there last week in Tala. And she's retired now, but she's still involved. But as she said, one of her biggest tasks now that she wants to do is try and get more female referees. And we've gone from a situation again in refereeing where maybe 10 years ago we had about 4 or 5 top female referees. We had Michelle O'Neill, we had Rona Daly, we had Hilda, we had herself, and now we're down where we've none, I think, or maybe one, you know. So Yeah, it's a challenge all around, but I think, you know, a lot more could be done by the governing body in terms of that.
1: And do you think it's a case, and Karen, you might even be able to speak to this a little bit, because obviously you are still playing as well, but like, are there conversations going on within like players or within those like club setups as well about what it actually takes to become a coach? Or like, so obviously if you have to go through the licensing process and you're already giving up a lot of your time, because we're not talking about professional athletes, no matter how much training you do, you still don't have that pro status as much as we advocate for it on this show. But is it giving up all that extra time that's part of the barrier? Is it the pathways not being there? Or is it something much deeper and much more internal of it being a leadership role? Because this isn't a problem we see just in Ireland as well. This is something that we see across leagues, across continents.
2: Yeah, it's not something that we speak about. Now, I think that the course in Carlow has actually really helped, because a lot of those girls who are coming through, they're coming out with coaching badges and they're continuing their work kind of on underage structures. But when you're playing, I do think it's too much time. I mean, we're giving up three, probably 4 days of our week just to play. So what we really need to be targeting is players like myself and maybe Anya in a couple of years time when we actually finish, just making sure that we don't lose players out of the game, because we lose a lot of girls to, they go abroad and they maybe stay abroad or they coach in other countries, and thinking the likes of Ciara Grant and that, who would be unbelievable to get back here, just the wealth of knowledge that they've seen. But again, I suppose it's changing the attitude as well, maybe with some of those girls who were burnt by the FAI back in the days, trying to bring them back and build those bridges. And I do think the all-female UEFA B that's been set up is going to be really, really helpful, because it is just about getting more people into it at the underage structure and building the confidence to get up to senior level, because the Women's National League is becoming more professional, it's becoming more demanding, the players have certain standards, and you do obviously need to have your badges and things like that. So for me, it is probably time at the moment. But I can't speak to the other girls. But it's not an easy task. Like, girls are getting more demanding as well. I mean, I never was someone who went and asked for feedback after training or if I got taken off for a game like that, whereas girls now are. So you have to be willing to, you have to be a very good people manager as well. Yeah, oh, that's my thing.
0: But you're right, Karen, and there's two sides of it. And I say as well, when we delivered the first B, female only B license, when I was still at the FAI a couple of years ago at the graduation, one of the things I said to the girls was, don't have your graduation cert in your back pocket now, get out and use it and be brave enough to use it and put yourself out of your comfort zone, because there's a bit of that side too, where, you know, girls and women maybe are not as confident in themselves in terms of coaching, but they need to try and take that step forward and take themselves out of their comfort zone and go to places that might make them uncomfortable initially, you know. So it works on both sides. But I'm doing a bit of work as well with Sport Ireland. I'm part of a group that's looking at coaches in all across sports, female coaches, and why we can't get so many of them to the high performance end of teams and sports. And like, it's not just a problem to football, it's a problem all over. And there are different reasons to it. There are reasons on the coaches side, but there are definitely things that could be changed or corrected on the governing body sides as well. So there's a bit of both, I think, that could
2: It's true. You never, like, you're looking at the ladies GA at the weekend, it was all male on the sideline as well. So it is across the board.
0: Absolutely,
1: and it's across sports. I mean, a lot of my work is with ESPN, and that would be focused on American sports, and there it's very similar. We're seeing slowly it come to fruition, but I think they have the benefit of having Title IX, and that has given a lot more money. I know Emma Hayes on the soccer side, she would talk about it quite a lot, about how impactful that was and how shocking it was for her to go from America to England after having had those Title IX supports. Even structures like that would be so important here. In your new role, because obviously you're not working with FAI anymore, you're with FIFA. What was that transition like for you, going from a very like concentrated on a very small group, I would presume, compared to like FIFA's remit, which is much wider?
0: So I suppose, well, I'm not sure if you knew how I finished in the FAI. Effectively, they decided to make the position redundant. There was a lot of restructuring took place when the interim CEO came in, Gary Owens. He looked across the business and decided to go different direction with the women's game and sort of integrate it fully, that everyone's responsible for it rather than just have one or two. So my position and some of my colleagues in the women's department effectively were made redundant. Now, there was other positions in the game that we could have gone for in football in general, but I didn't have an interest in working in the men's game as such. You know, my passion has always been on the women's side. And luckily enough, FIFA offered me a job when they realised that I was going to be free as such. So effectively, like, you know, one of their key goals is to make sure girls and women have opportunities both on and off the field globally. And obviously, yeah, you're talking about globally now rather than in Ireland. And I think, I suppose, since the 2019 World Cup, they committed about $1 billion, I think, an investment in the game to try and grow the participation all over the world and to make it more professional. There was 1 million+ viewers at the 2019 World Cup, and they're expecting it to be even bigger and more successful next year in Australia and New Zealand, which is great. But that investment, they really wanted every country to have a solid plan in place for women's football. So I was offered a role as a full-time consultant as such, and as well as funding that goes to every country for the women's game. There's also 8 programs that are sort of tailor-made programs that are specifically there that countries can tap into and get support. I think there's funding available. There's expert advice, say, from the likes of myself or other people that will help them. So things like I'm helping some countries, say, build a women's football strategy from scratch. Say, for example, the Cook Islands in Oceania. It's amazing. Like, I'd be on a Zoom call with people from there, helping them build a strategy. And, you know, you think we're badly off here. I mean, countries like that have nothing, you know, they absolutely have nothing. And it's really great to see how, like, they really want your help, and they value your experience, and they value your knowledge. So that would be one strategy. Other countries, then, I'm helping them, say, build leagues or maybe enhance a league they already have. Club licensing is something we offer. A women's football campaign, which is like festivals to try and just get girls playing at whatever age, younger ages usually. And then there's capacity building courses that I would deliver also, either for administrators, maybe leadership skills, or for coaches, which is like the one next week in Armenia. So it goes right across the spectrum. I'm also mentoring a couple of female coaches, one in Australia and one in Uganda. So, I mean, like, you couldn't get it more different, you know, you really couldn't. I'm on a call tomorrow night with New Zealand. Tomorrow morning I have a call with the girl in Uganda. And then I'm going to Armenia next week. So I absolutely love it, I have to say, because it's really, it touches on everything that I've done all through my career, from the coaching side to the developmental side, because I was involved here in building leagues and getting more girls playing and, you know, all those type of things. So it's exactly sort of what I've done, and I've learned a lot, I have to say, you know, even just talking to people in other countries, I've learned a huge amount more than I already knew, but I'm really, really enjoying it, I have to say, and getting great satisfaction from it.
1: I was going to ask, have you come across any countries or like any particular groups that are doing something exciting? They don't necessarily have to be like that far on it, but any groups that are kind of making you excited? Because one of the things that I quite enjoy, especially now as the higher parts of women's football are getting more and more professional, is still seeing the processes that some countries have to work through and the exciting ways they're implementing their women's football strategy, because they're coming in at a time where there's so much already established that they're coming in at a slightly higher point than possibly Ireland were when you first started working with them years ago.
0: Yeah. Well, like the variety of countries that I'm working with, as I mentioned, some have really nothing, you're building from scratch, and others, like, for example, Finland, they're getting support around their top league. So they've done a huge amount of research on, they want to try and build their attendances in their top league. And it'd be a bit like something that we were trying to do here, Karen, say, with the National League. They would have small attendances. They've done huge surveys on, well, who actually goes to the game, so they know who their key target audience is. It's young girls, it's their parents. So what they're trying to do now is to build linkages with young girls in local grassroots clubs and connect, say, 10 or 15 local grassroots clubs to each of the National League club in the area. Have different relationships going on. For example, players from the National League club will go and take coaching sessions in the grassroots club. The players in the grassroots club will act as maybe ball girls or flag bearers or whatever to the National League. They'll get free tickets. Their parents will go. There's funding involved. There's equipment involved. But it's just a really good way. They've done their research. Their target is to try to build those linkages. They want to grow attendances. And at the same time, they're trying to show those young girls, well, this is a great pathway for you. You know, if you keep playing and keep staying in the game, you can eventually emulate your local hero at your local club. And, you know, they're going to have a better opportunity of having maybe better players coming through the system. So yeah.
2: Such a simple thing as well that could easily be implemented here.
0: Absolutely.
2: Like that's a big thing. Like, I know the likes of Shells, their fan base is growing because of the link with the men's team, but say some IP men, we don't have that. So that would be a way for us to kind of garner some support.
0: Yeah, absolutely. And again, going back when I was with the FAI, as part of different initiatives, I suppose, trying to help the league or trying to grow the league, the FAI funded, it was through Erasmus funding actually, but I came up with this idea where we bring the people that are involved in the communication side of the National League clubs, brought them over to England, visited two clubs over there, Reading and Arsenal, and had the links there and made the connections, and they brought us in. And so they were able to see what did those clubs do to actually grow their attendances, how do they actually conduct a match day, everything around it. And it really was a great 2 or 3 days. And there was great learnings taken from it. But I suppose those guys then went back to our clubs and they didn't have the money or the resources to implement then what they learned, you know. But I think there really are great opportunities and great initiatives to do things like that. But unfortunately, I don't know who the focal point is now for women's football in the FAI. I'm not sure there is one. So I don't think those things are happening anymore.
1: I'm watching the Women's National League has probably entered a very exciting phase, especially with the development of the national team. I think people are paying a lot more attention to it now than they possibly have been ever before. Yeah. For you've talked so much about all the different things that could be done there, but what would be like the one thing that you would love to see implemented in the league? I know Karen's sitting there going, semi-pro status! But for you, so like, what would be something that would be really important for you to see to, I suppose, hammer down on that? You talked about the restructuring that the FAI underwent and that they changed the way everything was being done, but to prove that that's actually being effective, we need to see the changes in the league. So for you, what would be the proof?
0: Oh, I think what Karen said, I think that would absolutely be the next step, or is the next step. And I mean, you can see the benefits the women's team is having now by, you know, effectively the level's gone up, the resources now are much better around it, are being pumped into it than they were 5, 6, 10 years ago. Sky, the standalone sponsor, the activation they're doing, you know, the awareness they're creating around it. Isn't it fantastic to see all these branding in the airport and the billboards and Cadbury and all these standalone sponsors? And I think that campaign, the 2020 campaign, definitely helped hugely, you know, not only football, but I'm sure other sports also. But I think that's probably the next step in the country, because the fact that our national team now are effectively, all the girls are playing professionally, or apart from the ones here, like the difference now in the level, you know, they're training more, they're training better, they're more conditioned. I mean, Karen, you'll remember when I was with the team, some of the girls, Katie McCabe and people that were actually only gone to Arsenal at the time, and they were transitioning from training twice a week to full-time training. And that's going to take a bit of time to get used to. She and others were only sort of making their way in the team, you know, but now you have established players that are playing with top clubs in England. The resources are around the national team. As a result, the performances have improved on the pitch. I mean, the girls are just so comfortable on the ball now. It's brilliant. It really is great to see, you know, and they're doing so well.
2: Notice it even more, I think, with the younger girls again.
0: Absolutely.
2: Coming through, like our under 17, some of them are so technically advanced compared to where we were.
0: Absolutely, yeah. And I think that they've benefited from being in programs here for longer, like immersion talent programs and all that type of thing, and playing at the league, you know, in the underage national leagues now, because they're playing at a higher level. So I think if we could get to that type of status with the league here, you know, get it to a semi-professional status, it would be fantastic. I know that's going to take a lot, but I think if we could.
2: I just think it would be good, because it'll keep girls here a little bit longer until they're ready to go, so that they're not going abroad and maybe sitting on
0: too
2: the bench
0: early
2: for years and losing confidence. I just think it would be a great stepping stone
0: for them
2: and would benefit the team in the long run, because that kind of age between 18, 20 something, that's when we get a lot of drop off.
0: If they don't make it, in the past, if they don't make it from the 19 straight onto the national team, we have lost players, or a lot have gone to the USA, and that's not always what it seems either when they just go on a scholarship. You know, if they're going to the top colleges, it's different, but unfortunately too many of them don't go to the top colleges.
1: Well, as you say, it will take a lot, but it's everyone in this room anyways will be very certain of the fact that it'll be worth everything that it is. Definitely. Because it's not just for, I think this is something as well we miss out sometimes in this conversation, it's not just for the benefit of the national team or even the players in the league, it's for the benefit of the country, because we all know how much joy we get whenever an Irish sports person performs well. We all know how much joy we get whenever it's our club or whoever it is being represented on the international stage, you know, even with the League of Ireland, when a team gets through some Europa League stage, we're always delighted. So
0: for sure,
1: I think it's one of those things that it'll filter down throughout, and the more popular it gets, the more everyone will benefit and enjoy from it. But Sue, thank you so much for joining us on the show this week. It was a pleasure to talk to you, and best of luck as you virtually travel around the world with your job. I hope you enjoy it.
0: I'll be physically traveling soon enough, I'd say. Now travel is open.
2: You want to get to the airport early?
0: I think I will, a few days early.
1: Well, that's it for this week's episode of the Koi Gig Pod on OTB Sports, in association with Cadbury FC, official snack partner to the Republic of Ireland Women's National Team. 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
4: Steelers Nation Ireland, are you ready? 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
1: And O'Connell, a lad from Valencia.
2: I think it can be spelled out in this way, that there was an elegance about his play. He was the great purist, the great specialist, and he had perfection to Gaelic football. I have no doubt that history will judge Nick O'Connell as the classical exponent of the pinpointed kick and the high fielding.
3: He was a very easy type of person to play with once you understood what he was looking for.
4: I never saw a day like him, but I don't think I'll ever see it again.
5: Now watch for O'Connell's giant leap for the ball in this 1962 game against Dublin.
6: Meant for John Timmins, but Sean O'Sheehy sees it and clears. Kevin Coffey. Nick O'Connell tumbled there, but certainly still in possession. Henry wins a free, but he certainly came down very heavily.
5: That evening, he left behind the celebrations and went back to Valencia Island, crossing as usual in his small rowing boat.
7: In time, he heard the special thunder of the island shore. He hauled the boat in, sheltered near a rock, and smiled to hear the sea's defeated roar. Breathing as though the air were infinitely sweet, he watched the mainland where the hard wind struck. The island clay felt good beneath his feet.

0: Wow. That is from the 1975 documentary called A Kerry Footballer. You heard there the voices of Sean O'Sheacon, Raymond Smith, Seamus Murphy and Jackie Lyne waxing lyrical about Mick O'Connell's skills. And I'm delighted to say a big happy birthday to Mick O'Connell, who's on the line. Mick, happy birthday.
1: Thank you, thank you.
0: How are you getting on?
1: We're fine, fine.
0: 80 is a big old milestone.
1: I'm still going strong here, but you know, at this stage of my life, you know, you're talking about games that are way long past here.
0: Are you having a big celebration today?
1: I was never in person for celebration. You said there, I just lived life and went along, and just a family occasion, that's it, yeah.
0: Well, that's kind of one of the things that you're legendary for, is actually slipping away quietly from the celebrations.
1: Yeah, but I mean, what was there to celebrate about? I mean, to me, I grew up when football was a pastime, a kind of a sport, and you played it weekends and did a bit of practice during the week, and everything else was incidental. There were more important things to be doing, and that's the background that I came from. Well, so there was no such thing as days after matches. Triumph and disaster came the same to me. You won a match, it wasn't a triumph. Losing a match wasn't a disaster. So that was the thinking I had in the game, and I had no apologies about it.
0: That documentary I was talking about, I don't know if you've watched it recently again, but it's on YouTube, and so everybody should go and have a look at it, because it's got some amazing stuff about you growing up as a kid. You kind of lived by the sea, you went fishing a lot.
1: My people were fishing background, sea going background, that's it.
0: That seems to have given you a real context on life.
1: Oh, yeah. The real life, you know, that was, nothing came easy in that regard. And if you got a chance in sport, it was kind of a bonus, that's it.
0: And yet, also, in the documentary that we were watching, it seems as if football was very important to you as like a 19, 20-year-old, because you went to UCC and did engineering and got a first in your first year exams, but you gave it up because you got a job back on the island with the cable company.
1: I tell you, in those times, at 19 years of age, most people of my age were working. They're at home or abroad or somewhere. When I got a job with the payable of money in the island, of course I took it. Why should I bring in somebody else to pay my way? Everything has to be paid at that time. You would feel guilty about your father, who was a fisherman, supporting you. And that was straightforward enough.
0: Okay, so in the documentary, it's kind of painted as you took the job because it gave you more time to play football, but actually...
1: No, nothing such. You see, football, you might think that football was important to me. There was other things important to me. I played football, first of all, because I liked it. The only reason that I say anyone should be like sport at all, if I were born somewhere else, it'd probably be soccer or something that I would have played. But Gaelic was the game in this locality. I happened to play it by accident, and were lucky enough to have facilities to go boat and a useful job 5.5 days a week. There was free at the weekends. That was, it fitted in, but it didn't know what this thing is. As it being the number one aim in my life, to be playing football.
2: No. Mick, I've seen you make the point.
1: Incidental,
2: right? I've seen you make the point that people have portrayed Valentia Island as an impoverished place, which wasn't the truth.
1: Who said that?
2: I heard you say that people might have given the impression of Valentia Island that it was impoverished.
1: The word impoverished or hard up or beleaguered. That was never part of the vernacular here. I never heard people complaining.
0: Tell us about being a kid on the island, will you? Because it's fascinating stuff.
1: Well, I lived in Valentia Island, which was a thriving place. There was a good mix of people here. A lot of people from South England worked with the cable company, Irish Light Services, and we had all the services here, post offices, guard stations, everything. But above all that, Valentia Harbour facilitated cable ships from Newfoundland, Denmark, France, big trawlers, big steel trawlers from South Wales, and various other Spanish trawlers, French trawlers. And I was in all of them, and my father being a ship's pilot. And there was no place in the adjacent main that could compare with the place that I grew up. And that's not nostalgia gone wild now.
2: Is it true that some Spanish trawlers introduced you guys to a game of soccer when they arrived in the island?
1: See, the Spanish trawlers, I often saw hundreds of them moored here in Valentia Harbour. And they'd come ashore, they didn't have money, and they would just kick the ball around. But it was for soccer they would play, and we would play with them.
0: It seems like it's actually quite a cosmopolitan upbringing that you've got an influence.
1: Well, no, I'm not paying with it. It was far ahead of other places in the mainland, because as I explained to you, how many more places in Ireland would you have that mix of people and have that self-sufficiency on the island? and the mix of people, I tell you, there was no very few places on the mainland had that mix of people.
2: Was the self-sufficiency down to fishing and farming, and they were the key components?
1: Well, in other parts, you see, in southern parts of Ireland, they had farming, but they had no such thing as access to the sea to make a living off the sea. That was here.
0: And the other thing that obviously people associate you with a lot is rowing back and forth from the islands.
1: Actually, that was no trouble, no trouble. When you grow up with something like that, that's no trouble at all. I mean, in fact, there were far more greater difficulties than rowing over and back, if you know about it. When other people had to bring cattle and horses and things across sometimes in wooden boats, that was more. I was doing it for pleasure, pastime.
2: How long was the trip back and forth?
1: Oh, well, it depends on the weather. You'd be in half an hour or less.
2: Right.
0: Good practice keeps you nice and fit.
1: Well, fit for rowing, you mean?
0: Well, not for football.
1: Football and rowing have no association, sure.
0: It seems like you were...
1: You seem to know all about the sport. But you're 23, is it?
0: No, I wish I was 23.
1: What age are you?
0: I'm 39.
1: 39.
0: Yeah.
1: Well, you see, you're talking about a game of Gaelic football now. In fact, I call it Gaelic. Because Gaelic never... I grew up in the 40s. When my initiation into the game was, you'd be able to field the ball, kick the ball, two-footed and off the ground. Now, as distinct for the present time, it's completely different. But that was the game I grew up in, and comparing that game and players of that time with the players of the time is useless, because it's two different games altogether. In fact, I call the game now Gaelic, because I counted a match last year where there was 14 hand passes before it was one kick by the Kerry County team. So it's called football, but I prefer to call it Gaelic.
0: It's interesting you talk about the game you were initiated in, because you've said, I think, on different occasions that football wasn't really in your family. You had a cousin maybe who played who was good, but that actually it was just something that you got drawn to yourself.
1: Oh, well, I'll tell you, I like sport, and I still like sport, even now at 8 years of age. When I turned on Sky Television, I saw Arsenal playing last night against Bournemouth, and I've an interest in sport, and I study sports, but the thing is, that's the one reason, I think, to be involved in sport. You either like it or don't like it, and if you don't like it, you shouldn't be at it. That's my thinking on the game anyway.
0: There must have been somebody good in the locality, though, who...
1: What?
0: There must have been a good coach early on who helped you out, who was like, listen, you're good at this.
1: I never used the word coach. Where do you get that?
0: I don't know. I'm wondering who helped you out as a kid, like, you're self-taught.
1: Example, I saw the games played by the local teams. That was it. Example is the best coach of all. And if you were talking about coaches and things like that, if there's coaching there now, the game now, a lot of older people don't even watch the game. I went into a county game for a couple of years now, and I'm not condemning the players. I'm talking about the code. Can you understand? Some people can't debate the code as distinct from the players.
0: Do you wish that the game was more like it was? It used to be.
1: Games are, if they're governed properly, the people administering should have a vision to know whatever changes are made, what the result is going to be. If the people administering have a vision for that, it won't be involvement, or it won't be by chance. It should see what the result is. A visionary people in that regard, but I haven't seen that in my time anyway.
2: Can I change tact a moment and ask you a question or two about your career again?
1: Well, I never classed my time as a career. It was just pastime. I played for between 56 and 66, went away to England then, came back for a few years after, which I shouldn't have, believed, because I came back for a few more years then. And it was just fitted in. If it fitted in with my life, that's when I played it. Because in my earlier years, I had a very appropriate job that fitted in, and 5.5 day a week and all that. But
2: if you lost an All-Ireland final, or if you lost a big game, did it bother you for days or weeks on end?
1: No, I said that to you. Winning the game was not triumph, and losing the game was not disaster. It was winning a game, lose games. That's part of sport.
2: So did you force yourself to train harder than you might have enjoyed? Like, you're saying you only did it because you enjoyed it, but you must have had to push yourself outside of your comfort zone.
1: Well, as a young boy, if you don't develop skills as a young guy, you'll never have it.
2: Yeah.
1: In your 20s, it's too late to be developing a skill then. I was all right, but the thing is, I can only do a limited amount of practice here, living in an island.
2: And how would you practice on your own?
1: Just run and jump and live a good life, maybe. Do a bit of climbing and things like that. Yeah, that was it.
2: Would you kick football against the wall?
1: Kicking a ball against a wall. The ball comes back of a wall if you're instead of two dead. You must have a ball kicked would force towards you to get good handling.
2: And did you have someone to do that on the island?
1: No, sometimes that's it, yeah.
2: Right.
1: You know, let's face it, most people were busy trying to earn a living in those days. There was a lot of immigration. Sometimes I did and sometimes I didn't. And if I didn't, so be it.
2: What would you class as your great passion in life then, Mick?
1: Passion in life?
2: Yeah.
1: None whatsoever.
2: Really?
1: Playing football. It afforded me a chance to do exercise and to play games and locally and sometimes in Dublin or sometimes not so much for a period of the year. It was a nice way of associating with other people and so on and playing games with them as best you could. That it wasn't a passion as such. Some might really think that because living in an island, it just happened that I occurred to be fairly good at it and got my place in the county team, got some games in Dublin, and then when my job didn't suit, I went away to England, came back then for a couple of years and finished out, and it drifted away from me then.
2: Yeah. What were your other big passions in life then?
1: Huh?
2: Your other big, did you have another big passion?
1: I had no passion whatsoever. But down living in a place like this, we fished, we hunted, we did this, that and the other thing, and various other things. It was, I would do gardening, I would do farm work and planting.
0: Well, anything
1: like that.
0: Yeah. Can I ask you, Mick, are you surprised at, there's a Mick O'Connell stamp, there's like, when the historians of the game speak about great teams, your name is always mentioned, and there's a...
1: No, well, I see, that's only comment.
0: Well,
1: There's no such thing as one player being better than next, because football is about a style of play.
0: And
1: people have different styles, and if one style satisfies some people, other people might like the do-or-die effort, maybe.
0: But can I put this to you? You are beloved by Kerry football people, and actually beyond Kerry football, when your name comes up,
1: I don't know what that means.
0: I know it's true. People hold you in very high esteem, and I wonder. It seems like you're almost surprised by that.
1: If your style of play satisfied, well and good. But if it didn't, but maybe I was not ruthless enough. I wouldn't do anything to win. The end to me wasn't as important as the means. The means in which I played was a justification. And if it weren't, well and good. I said to you there, when I see people talking about disaster, Kerry beaten, disastrous result, there's no such thing in a game of sport. It is win or lose, and take your win or take your beating in a stride. That's it.
0: Well, I think we're getting somewhere with that. That's a value system that so many people really can identify with, and to see and to hear you speak like that.
1: Well, I'll tell you another thing, that coming from Valencia Island was kind of unique, and I, being an Islander, it was unusual, and that's why a lot of attention was paid to me. It was difficult because facilities here were difficult, bad weather sometimes. You could never really practice to your extent and things like that, but that was often attributed to me being kind of a kind of a unique and odd situation, that there must be something strange about a person to play from an island. It wasn't. It was the game, the core of the area, and I played it from my early age, and it was not the be-all and end-all, because in my household, there was no discussion on football.
0: Mick, happy birthday to you, and thanks very much for talking to us.
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5: It is time to turn our attention to cycling, and one of the books of the year. It is on the 3-book shortlist for the Air Sports Book of the Year. It was no surprise to see Barry Ryan's The Ascent on that shortlist. It is one of the best sports books I've read over the last few years. So many interesting stories about Irish cycling over the last 40, 50 years. Barry was in with us a little bit earlier today, and I started off by putting it to him that one of the most striking aspects of the book is how so many of the key figures he talks about in the 70s, in the early 80s, the likes of Paul Kimmage, David Walsh, Sean Kelly, Stephen Roach, Pat McQuaid, that they're all such central figures in Irish cycling to this day.
6: Yeah, I mean, that was definitely kind of something that I would think helped to get the book published. You know, imagine if these guys had, you know, been very successful in the 80s and then sort of drifted into obscurity, it might have been maybe more, harder to sell, for especially when it's kind of a niche sport like cycling, whereas, you know, when, especially during the, you know, the Lance Armstrong's downfall, you had so many people who knew each other so well for so long and basically grew up together. Guys like, you know, Pat McQuaid as UCI president, Paul Kimmage as his biggest critic, David Walsh as the guy who was kind of crusading against Armstrong, Sean Kelly as, you know, the most popular television analyst in the sport. All these guys were very prominent up to very recently and still are very prominent. So that kind of made it, you know, more relevant, I guess.
5: Kelly and Roach take up the vast majority of the book, and we'll get to that in a while. But there's a long list of great stories and great yarns throughout the book. So much I never knew about Irish cycling. So much, I'm sure, the vast majority of readers didn't know about Irish cycling, and such as the politics involved. So back 50 years ago, three different national governing bodies over Irish cycling, all pretty much at war with each other. Can you talk to us about that?
6: Yeah, you know, I'm not sure we have time. It's very, you know, it's very complicated. Kind of, I guess you could call it sort of a prehistory to the Kelly Roach era. And you know, I did think it was important to kind of start the book by referring to that, but I'm also aware that I couldn't really do it justice, so I sort of...
5: So it starts sort of just post the Shea Elliott era, who
6: yes.
5: would be the most famous cyclist pre Roach and Kelly.
6: Yeah, so I kind of looked at, you know, one particular incident that I felt sort of encapsulated the divide between the kind of various cycling communities on the island in the early 1970s, which would have been when Kelly and Roach were you know, beginning to race as juveniles in Dublin and Carrick and Shore. So it was to do with the 1972 Olympics. So to kind of give a bit of background in brief, if I can, and I would also recommend that actually there's a great book by Tom Daly on the history of the Ross, which deals in kind of huge depth with the history of the various federations and the NCA in particular. You know, in the early 1970s, you had, you know, the official Irish Cycling Federation, the ICF. You had a Northern Irish Cycling Federation, which is also internationally recognized. And you also then had what was called the NCA, or the National Cycling Association, which was a 32-county body, which was not recognized internationally. That had been the original organizing body for cycling in Ireland in the early part of the 20th century. It had been kind of closely aligned with the GAA. Right. But then just before the Republic of Ireland Act in the late 1940s, the British Cycling Federation drew the kind of UCI, the International Federation's attention to this sort of Irish question. So the UCI ruled that the NCA was going to have to, you know, withdraw to cover just the 26 counties rather than the 32 counties. They refused and they were expelled from the UCI. And a couple of years later, some of the Dublin clubs who had ambitious riders who wanted to compete internationally established this new 26 county body. And so they coexisted, you know, he basically had two separate circuits of racing in amateur circles in Ireland through the, you know, 50s, 60s and 70s. So then we come to the Munich Olympics. You had an official Irish team, which was made up of ICF and NICF riders, but the NCA, in protest at, well, you know, partly to do with the sporting protest and the fact that they couldn't compete abroad, but also it was a political protest because obviously the troubles in the north had kind of begun to take root. They sent a team to Munich to essentially ambush the race, or to kind of, you know, ride along with the race and kind of publicize their cause. So it, you know, was this incredible moment really, because it happened a couple of days after
5: the timing of this is what makes it so astonishing. It happens, as you say, within a couple of days of the Munich massacre, within a couple of days of the 11 Israelis being killed. You would imagine the security is at such a heightened level, to take any sort of risk to try and disrupt a race, you're almost taking your life into your hands.
6: Yeah, I mean, it's funny, you know, it's not funny, but the thing is the men's road race that the NCA team were looking to protest was actually initially slated to take place the day after the Black September incident. And they, you know, the race was cancelled all of the Olympics events were cancelled that day. But, you know, the NCAA party had a group of riders who were trying to infiltrate the race at the start, and another group who were hiding in bushes out in the course. So these guys were hiding in the bushes waiting for a race that they thought was taking place that day and wasn't. So eventually, after a few hours kind of waiting and realizing that, you know, no riders had come past, they emerged from the undergrowth and asked the passerby what had happened and kind of figured it out in Pidgin, German and English. And you would have thought that might have given them pause for thought about this whole

0: you know, I suppose maybe a bit heavy-handed, but sort of a metaphor for Irish cycling at that point in time, where everything was focused on this sort of, you know, internal conflict, and, you know, the world and cycling was sort of passing us by.
1: What were the repercussions?
0: He was, you know, escorted away by police, but all they did was they took his bike off him, and then, you know, he asked, could he go out to the side of the road and have a look at the race? And they just said, yeah, go on. You know, they, you know, stood there. And then after a few hours, they let him go. And he said, you know, they knew I was no terrorist, so they let me go. And, you know, that was, you know, he would have been banned from the Olympic movement. And, Lord Kinallen was the head of the IOC at the time and would have been kind of pushing for some kind of sanction.
1: It's such a remarkable story that I'm surprised I haven't heard it before. Was it seen as a moment that brought great shame to Ireland at the Olympics?
0: Yeah, but again, I think it's one of those moments that if it happened now, it would be
1: a worldwide scandal.
0: It would be a scandal, and it would blow up so quickly in terms of social media, and I think the political repercussions and the reaction. Whereas at the time, yeah, you know, it was front page news on the Irish Times and the Independent and the Examiner for a couple of days afterwards, and, you know, it was condemned by everybody, but, you know, and obviously the ill feeling would have lingered in Irish cycling, and it would have, but yeah, it was something that, you know, I mean, I'll put it to you this way, if the TV show at the moment where they're talking about the great sporting moments, if that had been flipped around to talk about the most shocking sporting moments, I would wonder whether people would kind of remember it enough to put it in there, but I mean, obviously, to my mind, it would be the standout moment in Irish sport in that era.
1: It's not long after 72 then that Sean Kelly starts to emerge. In the course of the book, you get to see a man whose rural background almost starts to take on mythical qualities. You write about it saying he would live and die within his own little postage stamp of soil in the shadow of the Cumara Mountains if he hadn't discovered cycling. A man essentially who was destined to a life on the farm. And as his career goes on, a man who pretty much got everything, it seems, through hard work.
0: Yeah, I mean, there's, like, it's definitely true that, you know, cycling was this sort of, I don't know how you describe it, you know, deus ex machina that sort of changed the course of Kelly's life. But at the same time, you know, by the time he became a professional rider, I kind of feel that this kind of image of Kelly as this sort of simple country boy was often sort of overstated. And he was quite happy to let people think that, you know, because he was a very ambitious guy, you know, which was something I probably hadn't fully realized before I went, you know, began researching this book and interviewed him. And, you know, the kind of myths we would have of Kelly was that he was just this sort of outrageous natural talent and strong man as a, you know, he was, I guess, kind of like, you know, somebody like Norman Whiteside or Wayne Rooney or one of these guys who was, you know, at 16 years old, he seemed, you know, 10 years old in terms of his physical strength, and that this kind of carried him all the way to the professional ranks almost by osmosis. But in reality, Kelly was an ambitious guy and knew that, you know, he wanted to get to the continent. And, you know, a big part of that ambition was also driven by the fact that he knew he could make money out of cycling by turning professional. And, that, you know, again, that's...
1: Yeah, as it goes on in the book, it becomes very clear he's aware of his own worth, and he's not afraid to get involved in negotiations to make sure that he gets full value.
0: Yeah, and I mean, that's even, you know, his very first professional contract, which is so, you know, interesting, because, you know, this guy, Jean de Gribaldi, this sort of, you know, legendary, quite offbeat cycling manager, you know, brought his private plane to Dublin and got a taxi from Dublin Airport onto Carrick and Shore, you know, one December afternoon looking for this, you know, mythical Kelly figure, and, you know, comes across him on aboard a tractor outside Carrick and Shore, which, you know, is one of these things that seems too good to be true, but from what I can tell, it's actually true.
1: De Gribaldi becomes such an important figure in Kelly's life, and the first meeting, as you say, on the tractor, the Gribaldi, I think in the book, seems to be the first man who ever coined the term marginal gains.
0: Well, he didn't coin it, but he was doing a lot of the things that, you know, were subsequently sort of dusted down again and kind of rebranded as though they were new. But, you know, he was doing a lot of he was big of fixation with weight, which, I mean, has always been important in cycling, but he, you know, with the Gribaldi in the late 70s and early 80s kind of brought it to, you know, was particularly stringent when it came to diet and things like that. And also, he was, I mean, whether they would have called it sports psychology at the time, I don't think so, but he was a kind of a psychologist in a way that he dealt with his riders and kind of, you know, used the carrot more often than the stick, and that, you know, which again would have been unusual for the time.
1: Kelly, I know, went on to say that he felt De Gribaldi gave him a huge amount of freedom, but was that freedom through the structure that Gribaldi put in place for his riders, the way he wanted them to live, the way he kept an eye on, as you say, everything they ate.

0: you didn't get away with very much when he was around. Did that suit Kelly as in the early stages of his career?
1: I would think so. Yeah, I think
0: that sort of structure.
1: Yeah, I think because you know we could see even early in his career. You know, he spent his first two seasons with the Grimaldi, then he went in for 3 years with Splendor, away left the kind of the Grimaldi circle and rode for a different team. And that, those 3 years, even though he was still successful and winning Tour de France stages, his progression had definitely stunted at that point, and he was drifting. And it was when he came back into the Grimaldi's team in 81 that or 82, sorry, that his career, you know, really sort of took off. So I think he did need that kind of that structure, whereas you'd suspect that maybe, you know, other riders and perhaps Roach might have found it more difficult to cope with the Grimaldi sort of micromanagement at times. You know, it was freedom in a way, but it was a straight, you know, Kelly might have felt that was freedom, but there were other riders who probably would have found that sort of
0: quite
1: in a way overbearing. And yeah,
0: the early stages then, and he goes and he wins a stage of the Tour de France, gets little or no coverage in Ireland. It's hard to think now that our second stage winner in the Tour de France barely gets a mention in the Irish Times. He clearly wasn't doing it for the fame, but the lack of recognition, was that something that ever played on his mind?
1: I don't think that played in his mind in the slightest, actually. You know, I really get the impression that if he could have, you know, raced in a, you know, in a basement, you know, as long as he got paid at the end of it. I really, you know, I'm not saying that in a pejorative way. I don't think it bothered him. I think, you know, he wanted to win, obviously, and he wanted to be paid, and that was kind of, that satisfaction was enough. Whereas I think with, you know, Stephen Roach, it was sort of different. Obviously, again, he was, you know, clearly a great writer and all of that, but I think the fame was certainly, or the recognition was something that appealed to him, which is again only normal.
0: Roach's emergence then in the late 70s, early 80s couldn't have come from a more different background, probably seen somewhat as a privileged background, even though it certainly wasn't the case. Growing up in South Dublin, seemed to have this natural talent, wasn't the greatest trainer, didn't need to be putting in the hard yards and the long miles that Kelly was doing. You talk about him maybe being almost the Bono of cycling, that he craved the spotlight. He lusted after the attention that came with being a successful cyclist. Those initial years, though, they do seem as though they were quite tough for Roach. Did that change his attitude? Did it dent his confidence in those initial years when he was starting to make his breakthrough?
1: Yeah, I agree. I think Roach had some difficult seasons. You know, he won Paris-Nice within weeks of turning professional and was kind of, you know, there was talk of him riding the Tour de France even in his first year. And then he kind of settled into this pattern through his career where he'd have a good year and then a bad year, ran into a lot of injury problems, tendency to fall out with managers, occasionally with teammates. It's hard, but I'm not sure if he's, you know, you or I think our confidence would be dented in those situations. But I think he, you know, there was always this kind of belief that he was box office regardless, you know, and I think it is true that, yes, it would say a year like 86 where he'd signed a big contract with Carrera and then had fallen very flat as a result of injury and was kind of seen a bit as yesterday's man. Things like that probably would have stung him a little bit, and that might have been where he drew his motivation from in a way.
0: Was it 85 that he was introduced to Raphael Geminiani?
1: Yes, yeah.
0: How important a moment was that in his career?
1: Again, it's one of these ones that's hard to figure out, because we'd say with Kelly's career, it's obvious that the Grimaldi was this sort of hugely important manager, and there are guys who raced with Kelly. You know, when Kelly, the team sort of merged, changed around Kelly, but there was always kind of a group of people, whether it was riders who would come with him when he changed team, like Martin Early followed him from Cass to PDM, and then they joined up again in Festina later in his career. Whereas Roach was kind of a more autonomous sort of a guy. You know, obviously he ingratiated himself with the French guys at Peugeot, but you know, when it came down to it, he had an argument over his contract and left for La Redoute, and the only guy he took with him was his mechanic Patrick Valk, who, you know, was more or less the same age and later became a director sportif.
0: As we head towards 87 then, there Roach and Kelly are taking a pretty parallel route, but it seems as though their paths don't cross too often. I know there was a famous appearance on The Late Late Show that comments from Roach probably rankled a little bit with Kelly when they're talking about winning the Tour de France.
1: Yeah, I'm not even sure. You know, it's one of these things where certainly you know, you watch it and you think, you know, that's, you know, Roach has kind of put his foot in it there. But whether that really rankled with Kelly or not, you know, certainly I think there was this competition between them where, you know, they, in some respects, it kind of reminds me of, I guess, two goalkeepers on a team, you know, who they're in competition for that one place. They're both vying, and Kelly and Roach are both vying to be kind of the best Irish rider, even if it doesn't really mean an awful lot, but, it, you know, their kind of pride kicks in. Mm. But at the same time, they're also, nobody, they understand each other better than anybody else because they're both, you know, in very much the same position. So it's this sort of complex relationship of sort of rivalry and genuine friendship.
0: Yeah, it certainly doesn't come through at any stage that there's a bitter rivalry.
1: No, just
0: not until the relationship probably breaks down towards the end.
1: Yeah, just kind of occasional flashpoints in races where, you know, famous, like in Paris-Nice in 87, which was kind of a particular situation where, you know, Roach had this, he was in the second year of his contract with Carrera. He'd had a disastrous 86 and Carrera looking to renegotiate his contract, and he basically needed a big win early in the season to kind of justify his salary and the team. He was leading Paris-Nice into the last day. He had a puncture while leading the race. Kelly was in second place overall. The kind of, you know, people have argued about this for 100 years, but the kind of unwritten rule in cycling, some people would argue, is that if the race leader punctures, that you should, you know, wait for him. And I think that's been overstated, but in a way, Kelly not only did he not wait, but he ordered his teammates to lift the pace by a couple of kilometers, and they, you know, he ended up winning that Paris-Nice, much to Roach's annoyance. And that, you know, again, even though they trained together on the Riviera for a week after that race, you know, there were kind of tensions that lingered through that spring. You know, it was
0: what year was that?
1: 87. So it was, you know, Roach's
0: Did that ultimately teach Roach a bit of a lesson that he took through to the tour? That you had to be ruthless, and even to the Giro, and you describe in brilliant detail about the Giro and his battle with Roberto Vigentini, and the famous moment that I was looking back on over the top of the Forcella di Montarest and their teammates, and Roach spies an opportunity and tears off downhill on the descent and ends up winning and taking over the Giro, and pretty much ends up ending Vigentini's career out of this, and then taking that through to the tour, where I think there was a similar situation where they're heading up to top of the climb, the race leader has a puncture or has to take a break for a moment, and you say the unwritten rule, but Roach just goes for it. Was there, with Vigentini, it's mentioned that it's almost treacherous what he did. Was there a sense of, all right, I need to be more single-minded here?
1: Yeah, well, I hadn't even thought about the connection between the Kelly Paris-Nice incident and Jeff Bernard at the 87 Tour. But yeah, I guess that certainly might have influenced Roach's thinking in that particular day. But what I would say about the 87 Giro is, I think a bigger influence was the 85 Tour de France, where Roach had finished third, because that particular year was, there was a very similar situation on another team, which was between Bernardino and Greg LeMond. Bernardino won that tour, Greg LeMond was second. And there was a feeling that Greg LeMond was probably the stronger of the two by the end of the race, especially as, you know, had a crash midway through. And in the Pyrenees, Roach ended up on the attack with Greg LeMond, and LeMond was ordered to stop, you know, essentially that saw Bernardino win the tour and LeMond finish second, and, you know, had promised that he'd help LeMond the following year, which he sort of reneged on halfway through the tour. And, you know, LeMond did win that tour, but it was a struggle. So I think that probably was a lesson that resonated with Roach, because he would have, you know, been alongside LeMond when he was being ordered to stop. So when Roach was on the attack in the 87 tour, the 87 Giro, sorry, and the Carrera team car drove up alongside him and told him, you know, to pull over and to, you know, Vicentini will help you with the tour in July. You know, I'm pretty sure Roach would have thought of what happened to Le Mans in 85 and just kept on going.
0: Yeah. I do wonder what cycling journalists in 87 would have thought, and if they were making predictions as to where the two were going to go from 87, with Roach having achieved such incredible things that year and being a far younger man than Kelly, but really his career by and large until that comeback in 92, his career peters out, he has all sorts of injury problems, all sorts of weight issues, whereas Kelly, despite having a horrible 87 and Garibaldi's death, he breaks his collarbone on the tour, and he's been overshadowed completely. And I know Kimmich says in it that, you know, he had to be effing raging about this, that Kelly managed to come back as well the next year and win the Vuelta. Roach winning the tour, was that the ultimate motivation for Kelly to go out and win the Vuelta?
1: I think so, yeah. I mean, I think, you know, Kelly had been kind of slowly beginning to commit more to the idea of trying to win the Tour. I think, if anything, he left it too late in his career. The best opportunities had probably already passed him by before he'd fully realised what he could do over 3 weeks. You know, I think the 83 Tour, for instance, which was missing Bernardino and didn't have a kind of overwhelming favourite, was probably one where Kelly, if he was ever going to win a Tour in hindsight, that probably would have been the one. But yeah, I think certainly Roach winning the Tour, you know, I think it was Kimmich said, it altered the terms of Kelly's legacy, you know, and I think, yeah, that certainly would have been an additional motivation to go and win the Vuelta. And again, you know, even after he won the Vuelta, I mean, Kieran McQuaid, who'd be Pat McQuaid's brother, tells a great story that, you know, he was in Madrid to see, you know, Kelly win the Vuelta, and he was in Madrid for that evening at dinner, and, you know, Kelly comes over and sits down at the table, and he's thinking, oh, they'll have a big night out in Madrid, and this, Kelly will finally crack, and, you know, and, you know, what's the first thing Kelly reaches for, you know, that bottle of sparkling water and pours himself a glass, and that's kind of it, you know. And at that point, Kelly was already thinking of, you know, 88 Tour, there isn't going to be Greg LeMond, Roach is injured, this is a big chance to win it. But of course, that, you know, Kelly's 88 Tour was probably even more, in some respects, more disastrous than his 87 one. He just made no impact, and I think that was the year where he realised it wasn't going to happen.
0: You mentioned the McQuaids, and there were so many other interesting personalities around Irish cycling at that time, with the McQuaids, with Martin Early, with Paul Kimmage, with Alan McCormack. But the McQuaids, though, were almost seen at the start as sort of the blue bloods of Irish cycling, but maybe didn't have quite the talent to make it at the very top level, make it to the Tour de France level. But what they missed in maybe sporting talent, they certainly seem to make up in business acumen, which we've seen as the years have gone on as well with Pat. But even the story that you tell quite early in about Sean Kelly going down to South Africa, to apartheid South Africa, with the McQuaids to race down there undercover, which almost does major damage to their career. You might tell us that story.
1: Yeah, I mean, this was the autumn of 1975. So, you know, Kelly is targeting the Montreal. He's still an amateur, and he's targeting the Montreal Olympics in 1976. Pat McQuaid will also be, you know, they're kind of going to be the two main guys for the Irish team and the Montreal Olympics. And Kelly in particular, considering what he had done in the milk race earlier that year against the best amateurs in the world, is kind of, you know, seen in Ireland at least as a, you know, a really genuine contender for a medal. That autumn, Pat McQuaid gets an offer from some Scottish acquaintances to go and ride in this race, the Rapport Tour in South Africa. But obviously, as you said, point out, it was apartheid South Africa, and international competition was banned, so they were going to have to do it under assumed names. So Kelly and the McQuaids joined up with a British team in South Africa, which was sponsored by a Mum deodorant, so they're a team Mum for men, riding under assumed names. And, you know, plenty, you know, when they got
0: it, it didn't seem to bother them at all. Even in hindsight, even in the later interviews, it didn't seem to bother them at all. They didn't seem to have any moral hang-ups about going to South Africa.
1: No, I mean, I think even now, I suspect their only regret is that they were caught, you know. But I mean, it's, you know, again, it's interesting, you know, because Kelly, I suppose, would have kind of pleaded a little bit of ignorance regarding, you know, the precise situation in South Africa, whereas McQuaid would be the opposite, where he would say, well, you know, I'd attended lectures in Trinity about the South African situation, but I decided I wanted to go there and see it myself, and I didn't think it was right that, he didn't, you know, his argument was that he didn't think it was right that countries were, you know, trading with South Africa while sportsmen
0: were held to a different standard,
1: which I think, in that instance, sports people sports people should look to be better than, you know, politicians or trading partners, and, you know, take the lead on a situation like that.
0: Kelly said, we lived our way in Ireland, they lived another way here, what was I going to do to change it? They got caught, thanks to Liz Taylor.
1: That was the version that was propagated, and I certainly would have probably, you know, this was the version, we'd say, when, I guess, obviously the story was told, it was, you know, what happened was, a Daily Mail freelance journalist based in South Africa was tipped off to the fact that there was a British team, quote unquote British team, racing with riders who were competing under assumed names. He hired a photographer, and the photograph was wired back to the Daily Mail. They passed it on to the British Cycling Federation. They identified the five guys in the team, and they were all, you know, banned from competing in the following year's Olympics. The version that later emerged and was, I think, kind of gained most currency in David Walsh's biography of Kelly which was published in 1985, I think, was that Liz Taylor and Richard Burton were on their second honeymoon in South Africa at the time, and that the Daily Mail journalist had kind of innocently wanted to get a photograph of the British team with Liz Taylor and Richard Burton, and then was became suspicious when their manager was a bit coy about the whole thing. But, you know, it was interesting that I came just researching and came across an interview with the South African guy who had managed, you know, served as kind of the conduit and manager for that one for men team, who said that really had nothing to do with Richard Burton, right, and Liz Taylor, that it was the sort of internal wrangle within the South African Federation between the Afrikaners faction and the English speaking faction, and that it was kind of local politics that just happened to, you know, involve Kelly and McQuaid, and they were rumbled that way.
0: You do tackle doping in depth during this, and it was going to be probably the most difficult part to write about. What was your thinking when you were going to go through the book and writing the book as to how you were going to approach the doping question around these Irish cyclists?
1: Well, I think I was fortunate in a way that the doping question was already out there. There was a lot of stuff in the public domain, you know, because that, you know, that is the difficulty, I think, for anybody who's writing about cyclists from, I was going to say from the past, probably cyclists in the present too, where, you know, the doping is an issue. But in Kelly and Roach's case, there were, you know, Kelly had tested positive twice as a rider, and then in 1999, his former soigneur, Willie Voot, had wrote an autobiography in which he, you know, detailed a couple of other instances where Kelly had doped. The following year, Roach was implicated in the Conconi trial, which was an investigation into the Italian doctor Francesco Conconi and his blood doping and an EPO operation in Italy in the 1990s. And even though the statute of limitations had passed, Roach's team doctor at Carrera, Giovanni Grazzi, was found by the magistrate that, you know, their investigation showed that he had treated career riders with EPO in 1993, including Stephen Roach. So that it was out there very publicly, which I guess in a way made it easier to approach. You know, it wasn't as if I was having to
0: stress about the lawyers.
1: Well, you always have to stress about the lawyers in these instances. But, you know,
0: did you speak to Roach and Kelly about?
1: Yes, no, I did. It was interesting in the way that it only really kind of confirmed, you know, kind of go back in time, you know, when the Willie Voot book was published in 1999, Kelly's reaction to it was essentially to say nothing. You know, he told, and Kimmage actually was writing for the Sunday Independent at the time, drove down to Carrick and Shore with a copy of the book, gave it to Kelly and said, you know, you need to address this. And Kelly said he'd, you know, give the book a read and see what he had to
0: say.
1: Get back to you.
0: He's still waiting.
1: Basically. And yeah, we're all still waiting, you know, and so when I interviewed Kelly about this, you know, again, he felt clearly uncomfortable talking about it, didn't really want to get into it beyond basically, you know, actually denying what Voot had said. And in Roach's case, he took a completely different tack when the Conconi evidence kind of first reached the public domain in early 2000, where he, you know, went very public with his defense, and even made this kind of famous appearance on the Late Late Show alongside David Walsh, who would have been formerly his biographer and was now one of the people who was writing about this case. And even though, you know, personally, I don't think that, you know, I would have felt Roach's appearance on the Late Late Show backfired, he would to this day kind of feel that no, he was right to go on, you know, to go public with his defense, and he would kind of still reiterate the same thing, you know, was telling me more or less the same things that he was telling Pat Kenny and the audience back in 2000, you know. So they have, I guess, they've chosen their approach on the doping accusations, and you know, for better or for worse, they stuck to it, and they're you know, they deny any doping.
0: The accusations that have come out, and well, the guilty tests that were there, the positive tests against Sean Kelly, you touch upon, and the story around David Walsh is probably one of the more interesting ones within the book, is that Walsh at the time is essentially following Kelly around Europe, when suddenly it emerges that Kelly, who was third at the Paris-Brussels race, and he tells a story that I think had been out there before with Paul Kimmage, of hearing the rattling with Sean Kelly and the rattling of the pills. Did you even hear that? We spoke about it that night. It was a bit of an awakening for me. But when it's found out then that it was a positive test, essentially it takes up little more than a one paragraph sidebar in L'Équipe that a rider in the top three had returned a positive test. And then when David Walsh starts writing about it for the Irish newspapers, again, it's pretty much glossed over. So when you do look back, what, 30 years on at this stage, it's hardly surprising that people's memories of that time aren't surrounded by doping questions, because even those who knew, even those who were the experts, weren't really writing about it.
1: Yeah, and to be fair to David Walsh, I mean, I think by the standards of the time, he probably gave it more coverage than just about anybody else, which isn't, you know, that this was, I guess, the way I look at it, it was pre-Ben Johnson's positive test in 88. It was also obviously pre the 1998 Festina affair in cycling, which was, I was a watershed for media coverage of cycling, if not for cycling itself. So, you know, people, you know, all of us, public, press, people, you know, and not to mention, obviously, you know, sport, cycling federations and things like that, people were less concerned by doping than they were now. So it was a very different kind of a culture. So I think personally, I'd have more issues with, you know, David's coverage of Sky over the last few years than I would with his coverage of Kelly in the 80s. I think, you know, in covered, you know, he'd kind of, you know, sort of, I guess, donned the sackcloth and ashes a little bit about how he covered Kelly and Roach in the 80s and how he was sort of a fan with a typewriter. But, you know, he did, to his credit, he, you know, devoted a whole chapter of his biography on Kelly to that positive test. You know, he could have done what Kelly wrote, you know, had a ghostwritten autobiography in 2013 where he basically all but ignored all of these doping stories. But yeah, certainly, the culture of the time was one of, you know, people tended to look the other way when it came to doping, and
0: it was known and it was accepted, because even when you look at the length of bans that were there, I think it's the first mention of doping in the book is around 1977, and it's a 10-minute ban. It's a 10-minute delay, essentially, that you're given to the start of the stage. That's the punishment.
1: Well, this is the big issue. I think, you know, I feel I can kind of speak with a bit of certainty on Kelly and Roach's legacy within cycling, but when it comes to talking about their legacy within Irish sport, I don't know to what extent the doping cloud sort of removes them from to what extent that affects their legacy. But within cycling, this, you know, the sad fact is that you can go through the last 50 years of cycling history and you pick out every kind of major champion, and every one of them has, or not everyone, but most of them have, you know, talking about the guys who would be considered, you know, the greatest of their generation, the kind of the tour winners, the classics winners, and so on. It's very, very difficult to find riders who don't have, you know, a red flag related to doping against their name, which means that, I guess, you know, regardless of, I mean, what emerges, I suppose, Kelly and Roach's legacy in cycling is safe, but their legacy in Irish sport is probably open to debate.
0: Yeah, it hasn't hampered your love of the sport. Or has it?
1: No, I mean, I suppose I would say, like, the way I would look at it is, I mean, cycling history, we know that cycling history is, that doping is an enormous part of cycling history. And personally, I kind of feel that before 1998 and the Festina affair of 98, I don't think anybody in cycling was making any real effort at all to combat doping. So it is difficult to, I mean, while I mightn't like the decisions that Kelly and Roach took, for instance, it's difficult to condemn them, because they were far from, you know, not only were they far from alone, but I, rather than kind of condemning Kelly and Roach's decisions, I'd look with kind of enormous admiration at a guy like Paul Kimmage, that, you know, to be in that climate and in that culture and to not to dope, because it is quite incredible. And even looking at Paul's sort of, again, maybe playing pop psychologist, but you'd look at, you know, Paul as an amateur in Ireland, was, you know, a really competitive guy, really, you know, resented being beaten by the likes of Martin Hurley. He was, you know, his father was a cyclist, and he really wanted to impress his father. He really wanted to be a professional bike rider more than anything. He turns professional, he gets to the show essentially, and realizes that, you know, if you want to be successful in this game, you need to, I'm probably going to need to start doping, and he decides not to. And, you know, even he can't really fully explain why it was that he opted
0: that he
1: out.
0: Didn't.
1: You know, which is, I find, because there are certain writers who say,
0: but he'd been through hell on the tour.
1: Yeah, it is, you know, it is quite, it is, I think that's the more amazing thing than, you know, the, any other, you know, than the writers who did dope, is these few writers in that era, like Kimmage, who didn't. Now and then, I think after 1998, I'm far less understanding of anybody who are tolerant of people who dope, because even if, you know, we see it still that there, it's very difficult to win a, you know, a Tour de France. I would hesitate to say that, you know, probably best for life reasons. We don't get into it. But I mean, I think broadly the culture has improved in the sense that media and public and certain sponsors kind of want to see clean riders, and there are possibilities to be competitive clean that probably didn't exist before. Even if I think there are still grave problems. But, you know, but if you go back to pre-1998, there was no real incentive to be a clean bike rider. So that's, you know, again, why I'd kind of
0: be more inclined. You were the outsider if you're the guy who's
1: turning
0: it down.
1: I'm more inclined to say that Kimmage's story is remarkable rather than anything else.
0: Barry, it's been brilliant having you in. The book is remarkable, The Ascent. It's one of the sports books of the year. Thanks a lot for coming in.
1: Thanks for having me. Thanks very much.
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3: With Vodafone, official sponsors of the Irish rugby team. Team of us. Everyone in.
4: Hey, very welcome along to Off the Ball's rugby coverage in association with Vodafone. Team of us. Everyone in. I'm Joe Malloy, the owner of the smoothest voice on radio, a demeanour of calm assurance, which has led to several radio awards, some of which are subtly placed around me. I'm also the master of the unnecessary pause. Eddie O'Sullivan is on the line to talk Rugby World Cup. Good evening, Eddie.
5: Evening, Joe.
4: Also joined by Jamie Heaslip. Evening, Jamie.
5: Yeah, evening, Joe. Evening, Jamie. Haven't seen you in ages.
4: You're not going to say hello to Eddie, Jamie?
5: Yeah, whatever.
4: Okay, Eddie, you were worried before the Scotland game. What are your thoughts about Japan? I mean, what are we looking at here?
5: What are we looking at? Well, I suppose first and foremost, we're looking at a country in Asia with a shadow.
4: Yeah,
5: of
4: yeah, no, I know that.
5: I'm a host nation. I mean, the World Cup is on in Japan. Obviously, Ireland know that because they're there. Like that's where they are. So
4: yeah, okay, Eddie. Let me put it another way. In a way which would probably lead to yet another radio award. Can Japan beat Ireland?
5: Well, yeah, I mean, they made a few comments about the scrum, you know, on the build-up, but Ireland won't be worried about that. That's all throwing the logs into the fire because no one's at home to bury the chestnuts, you know.
4: Is it?
5: Of course it is. I mean, for Japan to beat Ireland, they've got to spread them out wide or go through them, you know. The question is, do they have the chops to play North-South rugby, and do they even want to play North-South rugby?
6: I don't think that's a question at all. I mean, you know, anyway, what are chops?
5: Well, if you let me finish, make the point. If they try to go around the corner, they get turned back in. But I suppose if they do find a way around the corner, which to me is a spot pass off the first receiver, Ireland will have to take it up the guts to get back on track.
4: Jamie?
6: No, I wouldn't agree with that at all.
4: Why not?
6: Just cause.
4: Eddie, you'd imagine though Ireland's dominance in the set piece should pave the way, though, yeah?
5: Yeah, well, obviously, you know, I mean, does the Pope wear a funny hat? Absolutely, 100%. But, you know, I mean, you know, the thing about it is, like, sometimes you got to flick the switch off for the light to go on, you know? I mean, this is the World Cup in Japan, and not only that, but there's Japan in the World Cup, you know? I mean, you can't throw cider in a rocket.
4: Yeah. Yeah. Okay, but Eddie, what does that mean? What does that actually mean in practical terms? And what does that actually mean?
5: Well, I suppose what it means is, you know, sometimes you've got to move the ladder for the paint to dry, you know? And, you know, you can't eat beans with a spanner. But ultimately, Ireland should have enough to get the job done, you know?
4: Yeah, yeah. Okay. Thanks, Eddie. Thanks, Jamie. Our thanks to Vodafone, but mainly to me. And now it's back to polishing my awards.
5: Joe, we're off air, are we?
4: Yeah, go ahead, Eddie.
5: Yeah, is it me, or does Jamie talk in riddles? I'm not bothered what he's spoken on about.
6: Yeah, I heard that, Eddie.
5: Oh, yeah, you're there, right, Jamie? Yeah. Jamie?
6: Yeah?
5: How's that podcast coming along?
4: Forgot about that one.
1: Richard's rugger thing.
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3: brought to you by Guinness 0.0, the official non-alcoholic beer of the Premier League.
21: You're very welcome along to another episode of Settle In. Kathleen McNamee here, and I am delighted to say that I am joined by one of Ireland's living legends when it comes to football, Olivia O'Toole. Olivia, you're very welcome.
22: Hi, Kathleen. Thanks for having me.
21: It's an absolute pleasure to have you. It's been a while, actually, since me and you have sat down and had a bit of a conversation. I think the last time I was catching you outside Tala, asking you your expectations for one of the women's games that we were attending.
7: Yeah.
21: In terms of, I suppose, to kind of set the picture to your career, which I know very well, but maybe some people who are listening might not, can you tell us where you first came across football and how that started for you?
7: I first came across football with my father, my dad. He introduced me to Match of the Day. I was 6 years of age, and I just remember being memorised by George Best running around the field and taking on players as if they weren't there. So from that moment on, Olivia had a football in her hands. Every day after school, every day, like before school, after school, didn't go home for me dinner. I just wanted to play football. And we played in the flats for 7 and 8 hours a day. And I got the feel of it, and the sport actually took over my life. Mm-hmm. When I started playing, when I was growing up, there wasn't obviously any girls' team, so I started playing with an underage boys team, Sheriff. And it was the best thing ever. I didn't know, you go onto a pitch and play football and score goals. So when I started scoring goals, I was like, it's a great feeling, the euphoria of scoring a goal. And I was only 8 years of age then. And that's when it started. My dad got me hooked on football.
21: Did he realise whenever he was showing you George Best on the television, I think you said he was a United supporter, that he had lit a fire inside you, or was only maybe a little bit later down the line when you started lining up for Ireland and scoring all those goals?
7: Yeah, I think me dad only realised that I was a good player when I was playing for Ireland, because when I was playing for Sheriff, it was just a normal thing to him, because I played it every Saturday and every weekend. But my first Ireland match when my dad came was in Dalymount Park, and it was a friendly against Arsenal. And I happened to score the winning goal, and I've never heard my dad tell me that he loved me and he was so proud of me, and he told me that night. And I said, well, I'm obviously doing something right if he's saying that, because he's a very quiet man, you know. Men don't really show their love, but he showed me that the love that night, and I knew then that I was at the making him proud.
21: That must have been pretty sensational, to be able to watch you go up against a team like Arsenal. And, you know, whether it's the men's or the women's side, it's a club with such history. And, I mean, I say all this, I also do support the club, so I would say that. But, you know, it must have been pretty surreal to have been sitting for him watching Match of the Day for all those years. And fair enough, the women's teams probably, I doubt, were being shown at that stage. But then to see his daughter lining up against one of those English greats.
7: Well, that's the reason why I was asking, because he didn't like to come to the games. He thought he was a bad omen. And I was like, Dad, you're not like... And he said, no, every time I go, you lose. And he did come to two and we lost two. So a little superstition of his says, no, I won't go. So I asked him to come to the Daily Mountain. He was hemming and hawing, and I said, Dad, look, it's the last friendly of the year. And I said, I probably won't play again. And what was good about that game was Emma Bourne, Curtis Grant and Yvonne Tracy played with them at the time, but they were playing with us. So Olivia's getting nudged, you better score, we can't go home. And you can't go back to Arsenal and let all the girls slag us that we lost. And I remember Anita Shante, she was marking me, and she heard, I heard Emma and all is afraid to go home in case we beat you. And during the game, I scored, and she says, you've made a settlement that we can't say nothing to them now when they come over, because they have the bragging rights, which was brilliant. That was great. It was great for the girls, because I know the slagging that goes on when you go over. And, but regardless to me, Dad, he just loved it. He just loved watching me play after that. He just came to every game then.
21: And what was it like going up against players like Anita Santi, who obviously went on to have a brilliant career over in England?
7: Yeah, well, at the Arsenal then was Alex Scott, Kelly Smith.
21: It's kind of the Champions League winner.
7: The girls
21: team
7: who won the Champions League in 2008, was it?
21: Yeah.
7: Well, it was them. It was all all them, and we were like coming up in my eyes against superstars, you know, because Arsenal was one of the top teams growing up, and I loved watching them play as well. And to actually get to play against them was brilliant. And me and Anita, we swapped jerseys, so I have a jersey, so it's great, like, you know, like, to be in the same category as Kelly Smith and Emma Bourne and all, they're all legends, you know, so it was a great game. Long may it last.
21: Mm. When, to go back a little bit to growing up on Sheriff Street and kind of playing with the boys, and obviously that's something that's totally not unusual in the women's game, you know, even most of our current squad, if you look at them, all of them, international players, yeah, all of them had to do that as well, yeah, growing up. But what was it like whenever you were playing? You know, was it accepted that you kind of came into things?
7: Well, not really accepted at the start. But when they see me playing, I was accepted because I was actually good. And they wouldn't let a girl play because there was a few girls, but they wouldn't let them play because they wanted to kick a ball, but they wanted somebody who could play. And I played 5-a-sides with Byles for the best part of 10 years in the community games in Cheddar Street. And I was the first to be picked on their team rather than the Byles to be picked. They all wanted me on the team because I could actually play. And they actually respected me after, like, going in on a 50-50 and not going down crying and taking your battles. And they actually respected me after. And as I said, every game then and every match was Olivia's first picked. And it was great because the tables turned, because at the start they didn't want me to play. And when I didn't play with them, I practiced in around me flats, hitting off wall, right foot, left foot. And I became better to show them I had to prove something, because there was no girls football and I couldn't go anywhere else. So I was like, I'm going to prove these wrong. And I actually did, like, at the age of 11, I ended up playing, 8 till 16, I played with Sheriff Byles. And they were the making of me. They made me the strong, the compassion, the will to win, you know, everything that goes with football. They taught me all that.
21: How much did that street football element play into it as well?
7: I always say, Kathleen, I hate going into cul-de-sacs now and I say it's no football, because it mind boggles me. For the simple reason is Messi, Ronaldo, Maradona, Pele, every single, them four have just mentioned five world-class players, but they played street football before they started. And I actually don't think we're ever going to see another street footballer, only on the basis that, well, probably from Ireland and anyway, because you're not allowed to play football now. Mm. And I played football on the street after school, 2:30 finish, 3:00 dinner, up to 8 and 9 o'clock in the night. I quite wouldn't come in for me mother. We used to have 9 poles, washing poles, in the flats. And you picked your pole and you guarded that pole with your life. Because if it was hit, you were out. So, like, it went on for 4 and 5 hours every single night. And we played that for the best part of 15 years. My 15 years. But now that I don't see kids playing street football, it actually makes me sad.
21: Well, there's so many skills that you get from those sort of games. And as you say, it can be rough and tumble at times, and you do have to take your knocks because you're playing on concrete, you're not playing on grass, so you either have to get smart enough to avoid it or dig into it a little bit.
7: Well, that's it. Either I crumble or I'll stand up to it. So I didn't crumble. I crumbled at the start and then I proved them wrong. And as I said, like the tarmac, the gravel, like the sliding, we used to slide and tackle and everything on tarmac, like, so like, used to go home bloodied, me ma, used to thought I was fighting, not mad, it's just football battles.
21: And then what was it like when you did start playing within all-female setups? Because I imagine that must have been a little bit different, because you're trying to prove yourself in a different way.
7: Yeah, well, to girls, like, I played up to the age of 16 with Sheriff, and my last game for Sheriff was in Phoenix Park. And we were playing a team. I went up for the ball, I headed the ball, but I also got the player, and his nose busted. So they were all around, and then somebody pointed out she's a girl. And my manager was like, yeah, wow, what's wrong? We don't want her on the team. She has to go off the field. So, of course, I was like, Hugo is my manager. I said, Hugo, they can't throw me off the team. He said, unfortunately, they can. Because the rules at the time didn't allow girls to play with bias. So that was basically my last game for the bias. Where we won the game, and anyway, and I was like to Hugo, I said, what am I going to do? Because there's no girls' teams around. So a girl, Trisha Ryan, got in contact with me. She worked in a fast course. She asked me to go to Drumcondra Ladies. I was 17, 18. I didn't even know these existed up there beside Talca Park across the road. And when I seen these girls playing, I was amazed that they actually could play like me. Like I was gobsmacked. And when I started playing with them, like, it was natural to me. It was like I should have been there forever. And the girls took me under their wing, and Drumcondra Ladies actually won so much in the 10 or 12 years that I was with them. Because we were with each other for nearly 8 years. Linda, Sharon, Trish, they all looked after me. But I was amazed that they had the same passion, same will to win, and same love for football as me. So basically it wasn't a transition. I just rolled into it, if you want to put it that way.
21: And did you get any sense of, I don't know, relief or anything that you'd found other women that liked football the same way you did? I mean, obviously you got on really well with all the lads that you were playing with, but it is something really different being surrounded by other women who are interested in football, who are passionate about football. You know, I remember going to my first women's game and just being in a totally different crowd and atmosphere and watching people that looked like me on the pitch and being like, this is what everyone else has been enjoying for the last while.
7: Well, that was like a thing to me. I was like, I didn't know those girls' teams. And then when we got into a league, there was Castle Rovers, there was Elm Rovers, there was Belvedere, and I was like, how come I didn't see none of this growing up? I didn't know that they existed. And when I did get into the girls' football, it was much better than the boys. Like, well, for me, playing with Sheriff, at home pitch was on Fairview, in Fairview Park. And I actually had my own dressing room, little small room, because I was a girl. I couldn't change in front of them.
21: Mm.
7: And to be in with girls and then just change in front of everyone and be natural and just be yourself. It was so warm, and like, because as I said, when I was changing with the boys, I used to have to hide, and then monthly things as well, like, so it was awkward, but they made it very okay for me, you know. They tried their best.
21: Mm.
7: But going into a girl's thing with transition, it was like, as I said, it was like rolling off onto another pitch.
21: And so when then did the Ireland ambitions start for you, or was it a case of someone approaching you and planting the seed in your head?
7: Well, the first time I ever wanted to play for Ireland, I don't actually know what age I was, but it was the year Sonia O'Sullivan won the athletics.
21: Mm-hmm.
7: And she stood up and they played the national anthem. And I wanted that. I wanted to stand up and be proud for my national anthem. And I was thinking of a way how, and I said like, obviously not football. So I tried other sports, I tried basketball, I tried just to be able to hear my national anthem, standing for it. And when the football, I said to myself, one day I will, one day, please God, because Ireland, they had no underage team, they didn't even exist then. And senior women's, they had no underage. When I went to, for my trials, I got a letter to say I'd been picked to go to trials for Ireland in Santry. I was 19 years of age. And Friday, Saturday and Sunday. Friday was 500 girls, Saturday was 250. Sunday was 150. Then you went home, and the following Monday they said they'd get in touch. And obviously no phones, no things then, so it was at the letterbox sitting and waiting for a letter. I mean, it came.
21: Running to the postman.
7: Yeah, the postman following Monday, let the count say you had been picked for the European champions with Spain and Sweden. And I was overwhelmed with emotion because it was my little dream years ago to play for my country, to hear the national anthem in any sport, but I was doing it with my sport that I love. So I got the letter, we went training, and when you go in and you see all the 23 girls out of 500 girls, you feel so privileged to be there.
21: Mm.
7: You know, so, and then that's when the walk starts.
21: Did you feel much of a step up when you went into the national side? Because you mentioned the teams there that you're going up against, you know, Spain, Sweden, obviously they're very different characters now than they were then, but still, you know, top teams. Mm. You scored against Spain, I think, on your debut as well, so you kind of made your mark straight off. But did you feel that extra pressure coming with the green jersey?
7: I know, like, people feel pressure, but I never felt pressure because I always thought it was a privilege. So I never felt, oh, I have to do this, I have to... I went out and had fun, and I loved... When I played with fun, I played great. If I played nervous, I thought about other things other than the football. So me going out, I was... You get that 5 minute when the national anthem is playing, the nervous. But the minute

0: on 6 and 7 players.
1: I mean, you can try. You might not get very far with it, but true, you watch some of the Spanish players these days, and that's exactly what they're trying to do. Mm. And of that time, is there any particular games or, I suppose, campaigns that stick out in your mind as particularly special? Because, I mean, you scored a rake of goals over your over 130 caps.
0: Mm. The one game that sticks out to me is the Iceland game away. We were in the Euros. We were at the beating them 2-1 at home. And if we'd have got a draw or a win over there, we'd have went to our first European Championships. But unfortunately, Iceland is in the name ice. We played on an ice rink. And for me to go to my manager and say, there's no way we can play on that. And for my manager to turn around and says, the only reason this game be called off, if it starts on one, he's smack his head and get it. That was his answer. And I was like, but we're playing on an ice rink. And I remember Eurosport was shown at the time. And when I got home and looked back and the commentary even said herself, how on earth is this game going ahead? Because I know for a fact today it had been called off. And that's the one thing that I have a regret over. One game that could have brought me to a Euros. And my favourite game was in San Diego against the USA. Because you walked out to 20,000 people. And I know you said I don't get nervous, but I couldn't get over. I nearly withered on the pitch, like I was like, how is? Because as you know, America is like 15, 10 years ahead of us.
1: Mm.
0: And I was in awe. I was just, where's all these people? And after the game, even though the beer is 4-0, the amount of kids and women that wanted their autograph, and because we've never had it in Ireland. We go to Richmond Park, we've 300 people there. There's 20 people out of each family, so it's not really a crowd. It's just their family.
1: Yeah.
0: So you're not used to walking into a stadium with 20,000 people. And that was, it was brilliant. It was absolutely, it's an image that stays in my head a lot when I speak about football.
1: I can imagine, because I remember the sense I got in Sydney for that opening game in the World Cup against Australia and that record crowd that was there, 70,000-80,000. And I like was trying to put myself in the minds of, you know, Katie and Denise and all of them walking out Courtney. And how do you feel in that moment? And obviously now it's a little bit different in that you have Arsenal, for an example, having all their games this season in the Emirates. So they are a little bit more used to it. But I imagine there is still a little bit of that, you know, ooh, this is cool, this is big.
0: Now, I had an interview with Rio and she said when we walked out, like it wasn't like a normal game. You knew you were at a World Cup and you knew you had to perform. Where in a campaign, in a group, it's completely different. But as you said, I was there myself and I was like, I'd love to know what's going through their heads now. Just one person come over and tell me, Livy, this is brilliant, this is great.
1: I remember seeing you before the game and you were just so excited. You were running around the press room and who was it you were there working? Was it ITV?
0: I was working with ITV.
1: The poor ITV guy, I think, was trying to catch your attention and you were just so excited because you're like, Sam Kerr is out for the game. And he was like, Olivia, we need to go now.
0: he was very nice. His name is Paul and
1: he was lovely.
0: Air National Anthem. And I was standing up in the team with him and I profusely sing my national anthem anytime it comes on. Even when I'm at home, I stand up and I sing it. And he sent me a video of me singing my national anthem in Australia and I had no clue he was recording me. And I am singing on my own up in the stands and looking down and the goosebumps that come over me, the emotion. I actually had a tear in my eye. It was just to hear the national anthem at a World Cup that I thought we never would. It was just brilliant.
1: Is it still that special to you because you have represented Ireland and because you got to live that dream of yourself standing in the green jersey and singing the national anthem?
0: Yeah. Like, from singing it on the pitch to singing it on the stands, completely two different emotions. The emotion standing on the pitch, you just feel all these goosebumps coming over your chest, sticking out, you're so

0: crowd, and where when you're in, what didn't force me to walk up the stands against Australia, I was sobbing because I loved that about 30 or 40,000 people in that crowd was Irish and they were singing like me. So it's a completely different aspect of being on the pitch and off the pitch, but I'd rather be on the pitch.
1: On this morning's Off the Ball Breakfast, sitting with you.
2: Do you know what? As one of the boys asked me to come on speak this morning, I says I'd rather eat my own hand. But I think we were out in front last week. So it's important, you know, just to get out as much when you lose as well now.
1: And there was also some of this.
3: I think respect is earned, not given. I think the performance from Australia in the second test would give credibility to what he's saying there. I think prior to that performance, I wouldn't say he had a leg to stand on. So, yeah, he's a right to be pissed off, but before that, like, it's fair enough.
1: Catch up now elsewhere on the Go Loud app and every weekday morning when Off the Ball Breakfast is live from 7:30 on your OTB social channels.
4: I'd say if you could have lined up that day, you would have quite happily. Could have done with you as well.
0: I should have
4: been
0: fair to text and ask to put me on the last 15 minutes.
4: Oh, God, yeah. We won't relive the result, but we can relive the feeling before the whistle went.
0: I actually thought during the game we actually deserved a 1-1.
4: Oh, yeah, like a draw would have been a fair
0: Absolutely.
4: Result.
0: Absolutely,
4: I
0: thought, like, the last 15 minutes of that game, we were on top. Mm. We came into the game and I said to myself, another 5 minutes we'd have scored.
4: It's the eternal problem with that squad, and I know it's changed a lot since then, though, that sometimes, and we saw the same against Wales in the playoffs for the Euros that are going on now, that for some reason we just seem to click in the last 15 minutes.
0: I don't understand it.
4: And it seems to be it takes us that long to...
0: Mind boggles me.
4: Yeah.
0: Because at the start of every game, it's like that, you know, the way you say I'm nervous. Well, to me, every single player playing for Ireland is nervous. Only watching back on the games that they've played recently. Because they're coming into games in the second half. Mm. You know, they're taking over games in the second half.
4: Mm.
0: So I think that needs to be rectified. Go out and start the way you start the second half.
4: Yeah. In terms of when you were playing to, say, getting to that heights of the World Cup, what was it like witnessing that change come in Irish football? Because you were there for a long part of it and then obviously decided to retire and let other people take up the mantle. But, like, did you struggle at the start watching it all go on and not be involved, or were you kind of happy enough to...
0: Oh, well... When I retired, Kathleen, I wasn't in a good place, to tell you the truth.
4: Mm.
0: Because I knew I was going to miss the dressing room, camaraderie, my friends, just everything, the travel day, just everything about being involved, not only Ireland, just your club as well. I knew that was gone and I had nothing to replace it. And that killed me. And a few people I've been talking to on the Irish team of lately, I considered it, and I was like, please sit down and really, really think about it, because it's not a nice place to be when you retire. Only for the simple, it's very lonely. It's, you don't get the, you know, the text, where are you? We're having breakfast. You're running late, you know. Come on, we sneak down the shop. You know, little things like that, you absolutely, 100%, I miss terrible. But how I got back in, I got involved in football. I ended up taking over a ladies team. But for anyone else that is thinking of retiring, think long and long and hard about it. If your body can do 70 minutes, let it do the 70 minutes. If you can do 60, do the 60. Just prolong it as long as your body can, you know.
4: Yeah, I always think, I've talked to a lot of people about retirement from sport, and generally everyone says the same thing. Very rarely is someone going into it absolutely delighted.
0: Yeah.
4: But it's like there's so many elements of your life that you don't really consider, you know, that you're saying there's always people around.
0: Mm-hmm.
4: You're always wearing your training kit, mm-hmm. or whatever it is when you're in camp, and then you wear your jersey when you're out on the pitch. You know, stuff like meals, you have to eat a certain way, yeah. You have to live a certain way. And then all of a sudden this insane structure. It's almost like a continuation of school routine.
0: Yes, yes.
4: And then suddenly you leave and it's a lot of a sharper leave, I suppose, than leaving something like a school system, because you can kind of prepare for that because it's going to come at a very exact age. Whereas that just, you don't have that in football.
0: It's gone,
4: or
0: it's gone completely. The day you retire, it's gone. The next day, I like, so what do I do? You know, you have to either get into something like yourself, you know, podcast, football, something genuinely involved in football if you want to see and have that camaraderie, because you do meet the girls when you're away in football. And but as I said, any person that is thinking about it, just have a good think about it, because it took me nearly a year to actually get over the fact that I was retired, and I couldn't comprehend going to the girls' games, and I actually didn't for a while, because I just didn't think, like, when I retired, right, if you finished, I'll stay away. So I stayed away. And it probably was the worst thing I did.
4: Mm.
0: Because when I went back, the girl was like, where are you, Livy? Where did you go? And blah. You have to sit back and think about what you want to do, especially after retiring. But I'm involved in football now, and I always will be involved in football, but it's never the same buzz as being with the team. Mm. Never.
4: It's been an interesting few years for women's football in particular in this country. You know, we hit the highs of qualifying for the first ever major tournament, the World Cup. We were both over there. We saw the impact it had. We saw the crowds that turned up. It was incredible. And I think there was kind of a feeling at the time that this was a great springboard and a great launching pad for football here. Do you feel like that has been capitalized on in the 2-odd years since?
0: No, not as much as it should have been. It could be. I think it's like everyone, every time you ask questions, it's a slow process. And which I don't understand, Kathleen, because myself, I've had chats with people in the FAI. I've spoke to managers and I've told them, they've asked my opinion. And I've told them what needs to be there. We need academies. We need academies from kids coming out of school, where they have it in England, Germany, you know, like, and I don't think we are ever going to progress unless we get that structure in. Because as you know, like, girls 18 and 17, we don't want them going to England to play. We want them to stay here, to play in their national league, make their national league professional. Girls don't have to walk. All they have to do is concentrate on their football and their training. But it's a long, long way off.
4: Mm-hmm.
0: And I feel like it's not getting pushed enough. Because me personally, if it did, I reckon we'd be probably in the ranking of 14, 15, in the ranking of a European team. Because we have got the talent. It is there.
4: Mm.
0: It's so frustrating.
4: It is frustrating. And the fact that, I mean, there's so many different issues. There's, I suppose, the issue that we had for a while of not having a head of women and girls football, and then having someone for a year, and now not having someone again. The fact that the funding doesn't seem to be there as well. You know, you look at the action plan that was released for women and girls football, and there was no actual real targets on it. You know, there was no numbers. I remember,
0: it's great, everybody can do the talk, but nobody can do the action. Like, there's no action. Like, everyone can talk. There's no physical action. Show us. You know, like, show me what you're... Like, your plan is on a board, but implement it on a field. You know what I'm trying to say, Kathleen?
4: Yeah.
0: Everyone can talk about it. Like, I've talked about it and nothing's happened, but it's just me personally, I'm probably getting into trouble for saying this, but I think the FAI needs a whole new infrastructure of people who want to work for the grassroots and all the way up. For women and men, girls and boys. I just feel that, like, I mean, when I played, like, we pushed for tracksuits. Mm. You know what I mean? Girls are pushing now to get paid and equal pay, and it's just so long of a process. I don't know why it takes so long, but as you said, it's money, it's infrastructure, it's people that need to come on board, companies to get involved, to sponsor. There's loads of factors, but I just don't think a association does enough for women, for the women in football.
4: Well, it's definitely, it hasn't been what we've expected over the last couple of years. I think, you know, like, there obviously are a lot more girls playing football, which is brilliant because they're being inspired by the national team, and also having the likes of Katie winning a Champions League title or Denise captaining North Carolina Courage, you know, Courtney being one of the best goalkeepers in the league over in England, if not the best, arguably.
0: She's absolutely phenomenal at the moment.
4: I loved seeing her get the opportunity to captain over in the States.
0: It was a great gesture. I loved it.
4: I think it's nice because for anyone listening at home, if you've ever met Courtney, she's quite a quiet person. She's very polite. She's absolutely lovely. Yeah. And then you see her on the pitch screaming at someone, at her defenders to get back or asking them what they're doing. And she clearly has that leadership mentality and is so driven and so hardworking. But then you just have a chat with her and you're like, you're just nice.
0: Hey, Kathleen.
4: Yeah.
0: Yeah, I'm glad she's getting the plan that she leads. She's, from when I started looking at Courtney, I think it was 4 or 5 years ago, she was on the bench. She wasn't playing. And from then to now, she's like, to me, she's a world-class keeper.
4: Yeah.
0: She's at the coming on leaps and bounds. And as you said, to be keeper of the year and to be handed the captaincy for Ireland, I'm so proud of her and so proud for our family as well.
4: Yeah, no, it's been a brilliant journey.
0: She has worked hard for it. Absolutely, 100%.
4: And it was an area that for a long time after Emma Byrne, we really struggled in terms of getting consistency. And I don't think we would have qualified for our first tournament if it wasn't for that consistency that we found.
0: Well, we wouldn't have qualified if she hadn't said that. In Hampton, you know what I mean? When I was there and I was like with my friend, I was like, she's gonna save her. I was, you know, when you get a good feeling.
4: Yeah.
0: I had a feeling it was Ireland's night and she saved her. Brilliant.
4: So what do you think about, say, the national team now and where it goes? Because it does feel like there's still a bit of a mentality block there over what happened in Wales, and obviously there's been such a massive turnaround in players with retirements. It's still at a stage where it feels like the team is maybe in a little bit of a transitional phase.
0: People say a transitional phase with 3 or 4 players leaving and retiring, but the players that are there, they're there 5, 6, 7 years, so they have loads of experience. I was saying that the likes of like Jess Stapleton stepping up, Abby Larkin stepping up, they have stepped up and they get picked and they perform. I don't think like the transition is like, it's like to replace Louise, replace Niamh, replace, there's girls there that can replace them that's been there 4 and 5 years. They need to step up now. You know, so to me there shouldn't be any transition. There should be just gel into it. You're taking Louise's place, you're taking the, I know it's not that easy, I'm just figure of speech, but I mean, they've been there, they've watched Louise and Niamh for 4 or 5 years. So to me, like, your transition year for them should be 3 or 4 months getting into a position. Now you know where you stand and where you need to play. Because, like me, Wales going to the Euros before Ireland, just absolutely let me gobsmack, because playing with Ireland all my life and we played Wales all our life. And we were always ahead of Wales in everything, in everything. And for them to qualify for Euros and us not to, it was so disheartening and so, and it was, as you said, there's no transition. Step up to the mark, girls. Like, I mean, it's Wales. Isn't it? I watched girls there on that game, with that game, and they were moping around the pitch and not doing that. And I just thought, like, they didn't step up to the mark, like, for the playoff. And they did let us down, because to me, we should have beat Wales. But I thought we went out there with the impression that we had beaten them already. and we can just turn up.
4: Yeah, which very much wasn't the case.
0: No.
4: And Wales had an incredible mentality.
0: They deserved it.
4: I remember doing post-match interviews with the Irish players afterwards, and it was right beside the Welsh changing rooms in the Aviva.
0: The screaming.
4: Yeah, and fair enough, they absolutely deserved it. You know, I don't think it wasn't a case of feeling we were hard done by in the end with the result in terms of the actual play.
0: No, I thought that Wales deserved it. And especially, I thought we deserved at least a draw or a win over in Wales, because I was in Wales. And to me, it was just, they didn't push the girls. It was like they were told, we'll settle for a draw.
4: Mm.
0: Sit back, take the, you know, the attack and come on to us and then break. But it didn't happen. Like, it just didn't happen. And the last 15 minutes, we actually could have won. Shiva was on our own up at the toward part of the Wales game. Katie had the ball over on the left foot. There was nobody marking Shiva.
4: Mm.
0: But Katie went back with the ball instead of giving it to Shiva, for Shiva to go at it.
4: Mm.
0: And this frustrated me big time, because I knew it was after being drilled into them, stay, park the bus, basically. And there was millions of opportunities for us to score in Wales.
4: What then do you feel, I don't know how much of the Euros you've seen, but obviously Belgium did qualify for them as well. We're meeting them in the playoffs in October. Wouldn't be mad optimistic after seeing some of the games that they've played, considering how we went in League B in the Nations League.
0: Yeah, but I thought, Belgium have a few good players, you know, so probably not well-known players, but they're good. And I think the girls, It's going to be very tight, I feel.
4: Oh, yeah, no, sorry, that's what I mean, in that watching them in the Euros, I'd be worried about
0: our
4: chances.
0: They were very unlucky in the Euros, you know what I mean?
4: Yeah.
0: So, me, if I was Carl, I'd be sitting down and be sitting down with the girls a week before this game, be watching one of them Euros and tell them, this is their strengths and this is their faults. Obviously, a manager will do that, but I'm on the edge of who will win.
4: Mm.
0: So, obviously, I want us to win, but the girls have to turn up on the day.
4: Yeah. Well, we can reconvene after that one and see if we were correct all these many months out. Who is your pick to win the Euros? Do you have one?
0: Believe it or not, I put €10 on Italy about 4 weeks ago.
4: There you go.
0: And they're in the semi-final.
4: I mean, incredible win from them.
0: Absolutely.
4: Against Norway. You just never seem to be able to get it done, despite the talent on that team.
0: That's your woman Graham was looking at her yesterday. She was leaving her right forward two players. So, she has the ability to go forward and do her thing, but you have to help your right full. And Italy exposed it for the whole game.
4: Mm.
0: The right full actually did great with her player. But once the left side of midfield came in, Graham was just standing there looking at her going back. I don't agree with that. You're a great player. You can score goals. We also have to do your job.
4: Mm-hmm.
0: And your job is defending and going forward. That's a right side of midfielder's position. Attacking player, doesn't matter. You defend, you help your team. And I didn't see any of that all four last night. Good writing, shouldn't be in there.
4: Mm.
0: Henenberg didn't get absolutely nothing up front, nothing. The two times she did get it to her feet, the ball bounced off Arden. And there's another penalty she missed. But she always comes up with a goal.
4: I know.
0: Always.
4: You could see the relief in her body language whenever she scored that goal, because it was a really poor penalty.
0: But she's probably kicking herself now, because if she'd have scored a penalty and scored, they'd have won.
4: Yeah.
0: Football's a mad game, isn't it?
4: It is a mad game, but that's why we love it, Olivia.
0: I love it.
4: Thank you very much for coming in. Settle In is brought to you by Guinness 00. I've really enjoyed our chat today.
0: Yeah, I enjoyed that. Thank you very much, Caitlin.
4: Look forward to our next one.
0: Yeah.
5: Settle In on Off The Ball. Brought to you by Guinness 00. The official non-alcoholic beer of the Premier League.
6: Yeah. The Off the Ball Rugby Roadshow is coming to your province. 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
2: Welcome along to the Bernard Brogan podcast. 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Today, I'm delighted to say that I have my family joining me, so will be an interesting chat. Alan, I think you're, are you there?
3: I'm indeed, Bruno. How are you?
2: Good. You got the lads to school and all that, yeah?
3: They're out the door, yeah. Here we've a few minutes peace and quiet for a half an hour.
2: Good stuff. Polly, are you on the line?
4: I'm indeed. How are you getting on?
2: Good, man. Are you well?
4: All good, all good.
2: Good stuff. Dad?
5: Yeah, I'm here waiting to chat away, Bruno.
2: Good stuff. Mam, are you there?
6: Yes, dear, I'm here.
2: Good stuff, good stuff. Now, thanks a million for joining me. Now, this is, we're like the Brady Bunch here a bit, and we'll get slagging for it. But I think, yeah, it's nice to find get a chance to have a good chat with each other, and hopefully we'll have a good flow. And if there's any questions that you have that you feel that you want to throw in there, definitely throw it in there. So what I want to talk about today, first of all, the kind of flow of it. I obviously want to talk about COVID and has impacted us as has impacted every family and our dynamic as a family. A bit about our upbringing, how I suppose, yeah, mum and dad parented us, and I believe was a massive impact on developing us as sports people. Some of our injuries, we've been cursed with the broken knees that we inherited from you, dad. You had your own challenges with it, but I want to go into a bit of that. I want to go into a little bit about life after sport or life after Dubs, because we'll be playing golf and we loads of sport yet to play. But I do want to go into a little bit of that, and then maybe a little look at the weekend, obviously, with the Dubs trying to do the 6 in a row. I think the first time in, I think, 18, 19 years or something like that, that there hasn't been a Brogan on the panel, which is sad. But first of all, I suppose, on the COVID piece, Mam and Dad, I suppose to you, Mam, we obviously, we're a very close family, and the kids, the twins for me, and I know Alan's lads as well, we're very close, and we've only been able to see you. We're not in the obviously the circle. We've only been able to see each other for half an hour on Sunday mornings in the cold down at Catchings Park in the playground, and I know the kids look forward to it every week because you bring a bag of treats and feed them with chocolates. But how's that been for you? Kind of, obviously we never asked these questions, but would you find it tough?
6: Yeah, I think this the second time round has certainly been tougher. The school's been open, that kind of thing is great, but it means that we don't see as much of the children because we did a little more minding in the first lockdown. Yes, I find it tougher. Now, the days are short, the nights are long. It's cold and miserable. In the first lockdown, you could go out the back and you could do a bit of the garden and do stuff like that. So. I just think it is. We get out for a walk in the morning and basically you're at home then for the rest of the day. So it is a long day, a long night, really.
2: Mm. Yeah. And we've had our own challenges trying to keep the twins entertained and occupied. Alan, how is it? Obviously, we haven't seen your gang, and obviously the cousins are very close, my kids and your kids, and they haven't got a chance, and the lads be talking, saying, where's Harry and Hugo and stuff like that. How has it been for the lads over the last 6 weeks? Probably the same. Tough enough, has it?
3: Yeah, I think the first, as Mam said, the first lockdown was look, it was strange and it was difficult, but in a way it was enjoyable as well because we were all at home and we had the grass, the artificial grass out the back, so the lads could get out there every day with the little swimming pool out. But it's been a different story this time. Well, being back in school has given a bit of structure and helped things a little bit. But I suppose it is a challenge, and kind of not being able to see family and friends properly, and even organising birthday parties. It's Jamie's birthday tomorrow. He's 12 and he's very excited about it. And we've had to think long and hard about how to have a little party for him and stuff. So that sort of stuff is very difficult, particularly on the children. But look, hopefully we're coming towards the end of it now, and in the next couple of months we'll all be vaccinated and can all get back out there again.
2: Mm. Big time.
6: Well, we'll do a little more over Christmas. We'll come out of our bubbles around the 18th, and we'll do a little bit more and see the kids a little bit more, and maybe have stuff that's more centred around them for this Christmas. So that'll make it a bit easier. I'm dying to see the twins, you know, and the kids and the Christmas morning and that. So that's what I'm looking forward to.
2: Yeah, keeping you busy. Do it. The only positive you had, you didn't have Polly coming in taking your dinner every evening.
4: I still get me dinners.
2: You snuck a few in, did you?
4: They're in takeaway things, but I still get them. They're still there.
2: Polly, for you, and obviously not having kids and those challenges, but I know the gym is a big part of your life over the last number of years, and I was following you on Instagram more than anything else. In the first lockdown, you built the gym out your pal's back, and the second one, I know you got some weights and stuff in, but the gym has been important to you for your own headspace, so, but how have you kind of coped with the lockdown?
4: Yeah, like, I mean, especially since we probably stopped playing football seriously, I go to the gym a lot, so I mean, probably twice a day. So since the first lockdown, it wasn't too bad. I was saying there, just the days were a little bit longer, so, and it was sunny, so, and everyone's kind of on a little bit of a, even though it was a lockdown, a little bit of a good kind of buzz, kind of, because it was a bit unusual. But, and we built the gym at the back, and we had everything there. And I said, everything was fine. And the second one, 6 weeks, longer nights, and a bit more difficult. So it was a bit tougher on the head for the second one. But as I said, the last week or two, now, it's just how simple going to gym is, there a bit of exercise can really help your mood, you know? Mm.
2: Good stuff. What I'd like to talk about, is the, I suppose, the parenting piece, ma'am. And I wasn't going to point this at you. Like, you and dad were on our sidelines of any sport that we played as kids. From the point of view of be it soccer, be it GA, be it table tennis, basketball, swimming, gala, whatever it was, your dad and you showed up all the time. Was that a conscious decision as parents you and dad made, or was it just a natural kind of reaction as parents? Or,
6: well, it wasn't difficult for us, Bernard, to be on the sideline for any of your sporting stuff, because your dad and myself both, we enjoy all sports and we watch all sports, so it was no hardship on us. I think maybe in the beginning, you know, one of the reasons was we were kind of keeping an eye on you, really, and trying to keep you from getting into trouble or damaging yourselves or doing whatever you were doing. So, I mean, I would always have been of the belief that, you know, especially with the football, when you were training during the week and that, you had good people in the club looking after you and that. But the least your parents could do was turn up and, you know, watch your matches and cheer you on and support the team and that kind of thing. So it just kind of grew from there. It was a very natural thing. It would never have dawned on us. In fact, if we did miss a match, it was actually quite upsetting. And when it got stage where the three of you were playing as young fellas with three different teams, your father and myself would be hairing around the city trying to get a half an hour of each of your matches in, so that we attended a game, each of your games. So it was very important to us to see and to watch you and make you behave and things like that.
4: It was difficult to keep on the sideline, ma'am, because you were running on with the umbrella when I was under a row.
6: Well, I didn't really like anybody's
2: There was two instances where, I think one against Finbar's, when I was getting a couple of clatters off a couple of lads in a Plunkett's Finbar's game, when you came on with the umbrella, and I was actually afraid that you might get a hit yourself, so I had to get Dad to drag you off the pitch. And I think I was talking to Declan Lally last night, and he was saying that he remembers when Alan was, your pal Anto Holly in Whitehall, Alan used to give you a few thumps every now and again, and Mam came on at one stage to take him on. So yeah, you weren't shy either.
6: Oh yeah, well, I mean, it was, you'd never have done anything, but it was, you know, it's the excitement of the games and that kind of thing. And when you know, nobody likes their child being hit by anybody else, not that you do anything about it, but you know, it was all part of the game, and we had great fun. Mm-hmm. I have to say, it was great fun.
2: Dad, for you, you took a line not to obviously play at a high level for a long, long time, and had plenty of right to give your opinions and give your views. But you took a decision to just let us kind of figure out our own paths, from the point of view of whatever sports it was, but also even in GA, just to let us figure out. And yeah, also tips and words of advice. But you never kind of over pressurized us. Was that a conscious thing, or?
5: I thought it was because, I mean, you know, I think our decision was that we would let you play as much sport as you could, and whatever sport you were good at and you liked, that's the sport you'd end up playing. So if you remember back, I mean, when you were young, the community games was a big event every year. So you all ran in the community games every year, and you were all good runners, you know, and in a way, you competed at a high level in that, and that was great for us because that was athletics. You played a bit of basketball. You all played soccer fairly seriously, you know. But ultimately, you know, the GAA is where our heart was. That's where most of the time was spent. Mm. So that's where, you know, in a sense, that's where it was all going to come to in the end, because that's where our love was. Even though I managed the team with Alan, the soccer team, for years with Alan. So that went on for 6 or 7 years. So we played all the sports.
2: And you think that, like, I know there's a debate at the moment around certain sports are saying you should devote yourself to that individual sport to become best at that sport. Your view is not that. Is that what you're saying?
5: Well, there's been research done, you know, the book Bounce that talks about if you need to be really, you know, world-class athletes, you need to spend 10,000 hours practicing. And that's a lot of hours practice, you know, if you do the figures. So, but in a sense, when you're playing multiple sports with a child, you're practicing anyway because you're learning to run, you're learning to jump. And in football today, two of the most important things is the fitness level and being able to run fast. So you learn that if you're playing basketball, soccer, any of the mobile sports, you're going to learn how to run fast.
2: Yeah.
5: It's all a benefit, no question about it.
2: Yeah. And growing up, did you, obviously, you saw mom and dad there and there was, like most sidelines, there's three or four same parents or five parents that will show up every week. Do you think that impacted the development of the three of us growing up?
3: I think there's no doubt. Like, you don't think about it too much at the time. Obviously, we kind of, when you're playing and we were young, we probably took it for granted that mum and dad were on the line watching us there and supporting us. And not every child had that. In fact, a lot of children didn't have it. So you probably do take it a little bit for granted, but there's no doubt that having that support there, say on the bad days when you lose a game and you don't want to see anyone, having your mum and dad there, like even playing for Dublin when we lost games and stuff, the only people you might want to see are your mum, your dad, one or two of your close friends, your care friend or whatever, that was it. You didn't really want to see anyone else. So they were kind of the support network around you. And when you're young, you didn't have care friends. Probably close friends mightn't have understood. Might have played other sports, so mum and dad are really our only support network around us to support us on those bad days and on the good days as well, because they were the ones that we enjoyed. So there's no doubt, in a subtle, as you say, in a subtle, unpressurised way, having them there on sidelines, and not just on sidelines. It was the support off the field as well, in terms of lifts, places, and got wherever we went, physios with injuries and stuff like. Whatever we needed, it was provided to us, and not every child has that. And it was a big part in like, it's no coincidence that the three of us ended up on a Dublin senior football panel. And obviously, there's a number of things that feed into that. Obviously, mentors and down in Plunkett and stuff, and through St. Declan's as well, I think was a great breeding ground for us. But certainly, mum and dad had a huge part to play in that as well.
2: Mm. And mum, do you ever feel, as you said, that you love sport, did you ever feel that you missed out on anything because you actually genuinely devoted your life to your kids? You spent Saturday and Sunday mornings in the club shop for 15 years with Betty Mullen. You were on the board of Declan's, their school, and you always stood up for what you believed in as well. Like, I know that you stood hard against suspensions and especially expulsions and stuff like that. What that expulsion
3: for now?
5: Could have been a great golfer.
2: Yeah. What did you ever feel that? Yeah, you missed out on that by kind of devoting all your time to the activities of your kids, or did you enjoy it?
6: I didn't really want it, because in some ways you'd say, well, I was only starting out and you only get one run at things. So I was doing the best I could for myself and for you. No, I didn't, because I enjoyed. I enjoyed the sport. I enjoyed an awful lot what you did as regards your sport. Now, the Croke Park stuff and Alan, that number of years there where we were getting so far and no further, some of those days were tough. Mm. And you had plenty of people that would let you know how good or how bad your sons were, you know. But I don't regret anything. I mean, I had a great time. As far as my own life's concerned, I mean, I was nursing, so I could dip in and out of the nursing. I could take time off and then I could go back in. I could work part-time and I could work around what you were doing. And as far as Declan's was a joy to be in, because I didn't know anything about secondary school, so the school board, the school body took me on as regards to the teachers, the principal. They I suppose it was kind of selfish when I went in there in the beginning. It was just to make sure that I knew what you three were up to, you know, so I could keep an eye on you. But then you learned how the school was run and how things, and just trying to do something that was of benefit to the school, because the school was giving me so much. Mm. The teachers were giving me so much of their time. And I'm not even talking about it, the education. I'm talking about the extracurricular stuff and the sport and that, which is absolutely phenomenal. I don't know if he'd be where he are without, you know, what happened growing up with Clunkets, and absolutely with what happened in St. Eklund's and time and effort that was put into it. So, no, I don't regret any of it. And I met great people in the school and that. And so, no, I don't regret any of it.
3: And to be fair, in Declan's, the sport probably worked out for us a lot better than the education did, if we're being
6: I don't think that was the teacher's problem somehow, yeah, Alan.
3: No, but you're right, ma'am. It was like, obviously Plunkett's has been fantastic for us, but I think going to school in St. Declan's, and at that particular period in time, there was such a heavy focus on sport, but obviously for us, football, or Gaelic football, and it was a step up from club level, a little step down from county level. Mm. But as we were 15, 16 years of age, 17, we were playing against the cream of the crop in Dublin, and then in a couple of Leinster competitions when we were lucky to qualify as well. So that gave us a great, like for me, secondary school, for anyone playing Gaelic football or any sport, it's a very important part of the pathway. And then we were very lucky in Declan's that we had that we had teachers of the calibre like Brian Avery, Senna Connell and John Caffrey that certainly showed us the way there.
6: Yeah, we also had, but the other teachers accommodated you being out of class. The principal accommodated you, you know, with regards going away to matches and things like that. So, I mean, it's for kids to succeed in sport or in any other any academic line or anything like that, you have to have the whole school body, and I think they really were very supportive of you, you know.
2: They
6: might have let you away with a few things as well that you shouldn't have got away with because you played football.
2: Oh, we got away with murder, but that was all part of it. I want to go back just even before that, just a little bit, Dad, just like, obviously your brothers and yourself upbringing, you had eight brothers, yourself and one sister Anne. Did that dynamic kind of, you became a great athlete and played with Dublin for a long time, but there was loads of other things, like you were the superstars where you competed, which we have a video of, and I love rolling it out, and I love when people kind of remember it and talk about it. The elder generation, you competed against sports people from all around the world, and each country had a representative. And you won Ireland one year and went to, I think it was Hawaii or something like that. Like, and I think you won the sprints, you won the cycle. Like, what was it like to compete against professionals? Like, you were
3: obviously an amateur. Soccer
2: as well.
3: Brutal at the soccer.
5: I mean, you know, at that time, because television was different. I mean, today you see so much professional sport on the television. I won't say it doesn't mean as much, but it's very close to us. Whereas at that stage, television was different. I mean, we pretty much had only got terrestrial channels at the time, so BBC, RTE, and that, three or four channels in the daily. So an opportunity came to compete against an effectively world-class athletes. It was something that was extraordinary. But in saying that, you know, I mean, my love is Gaelic football, and when I look back at it, I probably could have prepared much better for the superstars than I did. Now, in saying that, I did a lot of training. In actual fact, Stephen Roach coached me in cycling before he went to Europe and became a professional cyclist. So he and I used to do laps of the track in Belfield. And you know, other guys like Ian Pringle, you know, there was a tennis player, Jerry Sheehan, who played for Ireland. He coached. So I got loads of coaching off the guys, which was really funny because I looked at other sports that I really wouldn't be looking at the time because my concentration was in Gaelic football. So it was extraordinary. I went to the Bahamas, competed against fellas that were gold medals in from the Olympics, fellas that became most valuable players in the NFL, a fellow called Joe Theismann, who was a quarterback, a very famous quarterback for the Washington Redskins. And just as a matter of interest, his coach offered me a trial as a wide receiver for the Washington Redskins after the event, because they were all amazed at the physical nature of Gaelic football and the way people ran and continually ran for 60 minutes. But their game was about non-stop motion for 60 minutes, whereas their game was all about 30 seconds, you know, very short bursts of play. And they couldn't believe we played without padding, without helmets.
2: Why didn't you do, I always meant to ask, did you, why didn't you go on that trial? We could have all been living in Florida now and in the sun.
5: Well, to be honest, I had bad knees, so I was afraid of my knees. And I also, this was in 1980, and I also had aspirations at the time. I was only 26, so or 27. I had aspirations of playing for Dublin for a number of other years. Now, at that stage, the Dublin team that I played when we were on the wane, in effect, and you know, we didn't, I mean, I didn't play in another All-Ireland final, so we played in six All-Ireland finals in a row. But the team went down and we won an All-Ireland in 83, but I wasn't on the team in 83, even though I came back and played in the National League in 84. But, you know, and in a way, when I look back on that, I was sort of, you know, I left in 84, I was dropped in effect. So I say to people, I never actually retired. You got the chance to retire at least. I said I was always available and still, I'm still available in actual fact.
3: That was Polly.
5: Huh?
3: So was Polly still available, right? Well,
4: he knew the full forward that.
5: But I sort of left. When I left, I was sort of, I always was, bitter's not quite the right word, but I always felt aggrieved over the fact that I was dropped.
2: Yeah.
5: Because I, in my opinion, I'd given so much. I mean, I started playing at 20 in 1970 now, you know. I mean, in a way, I think you've got through the same. There's lots of things you didn't do because you were playing football. And I was the same. So, I mean, when I was leaving college, I said I wouldn't get a job outside. I wanted a job in Dublin because I was training with Dublin in 1974. I graduated in 74. I actually did a master's in 75. So I would stay at college. Summer of 75, then I went looking for work and I was offered a job in Dublin. On the premise that I'd work in Dublin. But 6 weeks after I got the job, an engineer left and I was sent to Kerry, to Tarbert, working. Kerry was there for a year and a half, even though I specifically left the college on the basis that I'd have a job in Dublin. I probably would have done a PhD if I hadn't taken that job.
2: Going down to Kerry, didn't do you too bad in the end. You found a lovely...
5: Well, lots of things came out of that, didn't they?
2: You did. You actually gave me that some great advice when I was meeting Jim. As you mentioned there, you were a bit bitter, or you didn't have the send off you would have liked to have had with Dublin. And he said to me, "Just say what you have to say, get it out there, shake hands, look each other in the eye, and don't carry anything." You felt you carried whatever you carried, but you definitely carried something on your chest for a period after. And it was sound advice. Like I really felt as if I laid my cards out, I had the chat, and we walked away, me and Jim, by shaking hands and having that mutual respect.
5: Well, I mean, a story. I played in 1982. I was dropped in 1983, and I played in the league of the 83-84 league. And I played in the last three games of that league. And my last game was against Kildare. And Pat O'Donoghue was marking me, was playing full forward. We actually won the match, I think. But anyway, I gave Pat O'Donoghue the two fingers after we scored a goal. And a few minutes later, he came out and cleaned me out. And I was stretchered off, and he was sent off. But I went to James Connolly Hospital.

0: people's time coming to an end, that they need to deal with those people properly and leave them in a position where they can, where they can, where they can go on in a way and look back on the time they have and be happy with it. But I always felt that somebody should have told me I wasn't good enough or why I was dropped, but they never did. And I carried that for years.
1: Yeah.
0: So I think when you were talking about it, man, we chatted about it, and I said to you, look, Brenda, you've got something to say. Say it. Don't hold it in, because ultimately everybody will respect you for that.
1: Mm.
0: Because it's a conversation you have. It's not a row. Mm. You know, it's a conversation. So, but I never got, and it took me years to realise that. And then I realised, and it's only in latter years now when your time has come to an end. I mean, with Paul and yourself, and even with Alan, I mean, your careers, each of your careers has been blighted by injury. And like Paul, after he left the panel, did a cruciate ligament two weeks later.
1: Mm.
0: Alan had that problem with his groin that he never really recovered from. He played again. And you then did your cruciate for the last 2 years. So when I look back at my time, I probably wasn't fit to play.
1: Mm.
0: Because when I played, I couldn't walk for 2 days. So I wasn't fit to play.
1: Mm.
0: So if I hadn't been spoken to, I probably would have left in a much better frame of mind. But anyway,
1: it was good advice.
2: What happened to that jersey, Dad? Did you get rid of it back?
0: That jersey, many years ago, I was going into Crow Park and the alleyway back up through going into the Cusick stand, and a gentleman bumped into me, Alan on my shoulders, I think, Alan or Bernd on my shoulders, and he said, I have your jersey. He said, the nurse that was treating you in hospital before, she went to Australia and she gave me your jersey.
2: How many years ago after was this?
0: Which?
2: How many years after was this?
0: Probably 10 years. I mean, I was finished playing a long time, yeah. It was 10 years. Well, it had to be 10 years. I mean, I finished playing and that was 80. That was 83. Yeah, maybe 10 years. No, Alan was on my shoulder, maybe 10. 7 or 8 years. And anyway, I got a message then a number of years ago that she wanted to give the jersey back to me. But for various reasons, I never contacted her. And it didn't happen, you know. But it was a shame, you know.
1: And jerseys didn't come as easy back then. You got one jersey for the year. As you say, they come hunting. And I remember, Mom, when I was under 16, trying to follow Alan and get onto the Dublin team, I broke my shoulder in a game. And I went to the hospital like you did, Dad, and she wanted to cut it off, but I pulled it off and I held the jersey. I'm not cutting this off. This is the Dublin jersey. And a couple of weeks later, the one of the selectors rang looking for the jersey, and you caught Mick Bohan, who was the coach at the time, a member in the DCU. You went up to him and said, how are you doing? I'm Mrs. Brogan. I said, how dare you come looking for my jersey? You never even bothered asking how he was doing. So you let him have it between the eyes anyway. So, tells a little story. I wanted to go on a little bit before we go on to some of the injuries piece about the GA as a connector for the family. I know the Brogans are steeped in GA, and you played and all your brothers played as well, Dad. And Anne was big into sport as well. But talk to us a little bit about, I suppose, one story that really hit me in the solar plexus was when Alan finished. I was still playing, but we were away as a family, and the Brogans get together at the barbecue and the curries for every game and after every game, and it's great. And Jimmy Brogan, who's Alan's godfather, said he just wanted to thank Alan for giving the family the opportunity to get together so much and celebrate so much, that a lot of families only meet each other at weddings, at funerals and different times, and the Brogans and the Currys, their first cousins, had met each other so often. How did that make you feel, Alan? And I know you've got back to the barbecue. I haven't had a chance because of the year that's in it. We haven't had a barbecue, but I'm looking forward to that. And what was that like to hear that?
3: Yeah, it's very unique because we were playing at Crow Park or wherever we were playing every 2 or 3 weeks over the summer. So family got to meet every 2 or 3 weeks. And when we're talking about family, we're talking about 40, 50 people in the back garden and the curries every 2 weeks. So like, it was huge. And I remember that. I remember Jimmy saying that the year I third out and was out in Selbridge Manor Hotel. And for anyone that knows Jimmy, he's obviously a very eloquent speaker. And like, for him to stand up at the top of the room and thank me for not keeping the family together, but for giving the opportunity for the family to meet every 2 or 3 weeks over the summer, was pretty special, to be fair. And he gave me a little gift at the time. And I suppose we were in the middle of playing, so we didn't get to the barbecues. We didn't get to see what was going on. We obviously knew what was happening, But even though we weren't there, we still probably felt very close to it and a part of

0: it because it was obviously the whole Dublin team was bringing everyone together. So it was, I suppose when you're going through stuff, you probably take it a little bit for granted. I'm sure everyone took a little bit for granted, and it wasn't until the later years when we started to think, God, Alan's retired, and now Paul and James have finished playing with Dublin, Bernard's finished playing, the people started to think, geez, what are we going to do now? Are we going to keep, there was questions, are we going to keep this going or whatever? So far, to be fair, it has been kept going. I'm sure Helen and Paula will keep it going for the foreseeable future as well. But it was very unique. And as I said, even though I wasn't there, we weren't there because we were playing, still felt very much a part of it. And it was quite emotional actually when Jimmy said that to me. It was a bit, as I said, you take it for granted a little bit. But for me and yourself and Paul to be able to do that for the family and James as well when he was playing is something pretty special.
1: Yeah. And Mam, I know you would have been heavily involved. I remember actually Kev Mack, you used to organise Kev Mack to send down the sausages and the rashers when he was working before he went into psychology, sports psychology. He used to deliver meat, and on the Thursday to Friday you'd be organising the burgers and the sausages to go down to the barbecue. How did you find that kind of experience? Obviously, been very much part of the family, but looking in at the Brogans and the Currys and how sports means to you, obviously been from Kerry and obviously mad in the sport as well. Did you kind of realise that it was something special and that the family are so into sport, or was it just?
2: Well, I think the football made it happen in a way. I mean, Helen and Paula, the your cousins that did all the work, let me tell you. Helen would spend hours at the barbecue cooking for the gang of us. And it, not only just the family, but anybody that visited or that was with us, everybody was welcome and is still welcome. Many's the time, a couple of my pals from home, from Kerry, and Kerry be after hammering us and we'd have to bring them to the barbecue, like the Mary and Christy and that. Honest to God, most people felt like killing them, but sure, that was the way it is. Mm. But everybody's welcome. You know, all the Mayo connection, everybody. So the girls have done a great job. The other thing it did, okay, the football was there. That's why we're there. But it played a huge part in the fact that we're great friends. We're you know, the girls all meet up. We meet for coffee now. It's been a difficult year, but we've tried our best to stay to meet one another and to keep up the contact and that. And it's made a huge difference. And I mean, I just hope that. We're the older generation of the family. And I just hope that when, you know, as time goes on and we all head off to the wild blue yonder, that you guys and your kids will keep up that contact, because the football was why we were there. But there was an awful lot more to it, and the friendships and the fun and the laughing and the support for one another and the bad days and the dark days that we went in there. And nobody felt like talking, and then somebody pass a comment and there'd be a bit of a joke, and you know, everybody did everything to lift everybody else. So I mean, it our love of the sport was one thing, but it made a huge difference to the broader family. We all got a chance, that we all of us got a chance to see our the nieces and nephews and the other grandkids and that, things that you know wouldn't happen normally. So no, it's a marvellous feeling, and I hope Helen and Paula will keep it going. In fact, yeah. We intend that they keep it going. We've already had this chat. The girls are waiting for the day now, couldn't do it this year, when you guys will actually be at the barbecue.
1: And come here, just thinking back, obviously we've had some great days and
3: we had a lot of bad days though before we had good days.
1: Well, that's exactly what I was going to bring it. Like, how did you feel as parent? Like, obviously, when we were playing, Alan more so me. He started in 2002. I was 2007. We had 7, 8, 9. Were very bad days. Alan had loads of bad days. What was that like as parents looking in? And what was what did you think of that team? And what would you hear around the Croke Park? I suppose.
2: Well, for me, the absolute dread was when you'd walk down to the dressing rooms or wherever we were going to meet you, and we were after being beaten, and just to see your faces, and that first initial meeting was just, you know, was heartbreaking really. Went on for years with Alan and for you with you as well. Oh, we'd get so far, and then the disappointment, you know, and it was just savage. I mean, and that initial meeting, that first few minutes when you'd walk out the dressing room, for me, was just heartbreaking.
1: And those were the days when we didn't, let's say, get on a bus and we'd come out on a bus. I remember Alan used to walk down the Jones's Road with your Dublin bag on your back, and you'd meet the family down. the down the road. Now, what was it like for you when you were obviously listening to it in the stand? Alan was probably keeping his head down when he was playing, but what was it like for you being so involved with Dublin GA?
3: Oh, no, it was so disappointing, you know, it's sort of, you know, because, you know, in a way, there was so much expectation and impetus in the team. Like, in the start of the noughties, you know, we weren't really winning it, and, you know, then we started winning Leinster's, and then we were getting there very close. We didn't play in our first All-Ireland final since 1995, is 2011. So that just shows we spent a lot of years where we expected so much and got so little. But that's what this game is about. Statistically, as long as you were playing, there was a good chance we were going to win in All-Ireland. So that was always there. Like, you know, other counties don't have that, where they don't get to the All-Ireland as frequently as Dublin.
1: Yeah.
3: Dublin has got the All-Ireland every decade since the start of the GAA, except in the noughties.
0: Yeah, well, I used to look at that, and as it hit 2006, 2007, I'd say to myself, right, Dublin have won an All-Ireland every decade. Like, there's no way it's going to be this decade that we won't win. Unfortunately, it was that decade that we didn't win it.
3: It was just
1: On our watches, they say, yeah.
3: Yeah.
1: And Polly, like, obviously you were involved with us for a number of years, but talking about injuries and the three crucials later, did you get frustrated, obviously, when you're injured or even just watching on and not being able to get out there with me and Alan, I suppose, who were lucky enough to play a bit more?
4: Yeah, like, I mean, you look back to now, not too bad, but when you're 19, 20, and I'd be looking at you, so you and Alan probably would be at your, like, really peak, you know, and I obviously was kind of breaking through, and then I did my first knee, and then I'm still looking at you, so, and I'm only young for it. I think it was 19 or 20 when that happened, so it's tough then, you know, because obviously I look up to you, so, and I obviously wanted to prove myself as well, and there's a lot of pressure on, honestly, a lot of pressure. I mean, no one would put pressure on me, but you'd feel that, you know, you'd feel your friends or people talking to the club, or as you see Alan, there's Seaburn, there's CC, you know, kind of way, so. Even though no one directly put pressure on you, you definitely felt that. And then when you had an injury like that, it was definitely tough. And that definitely played a part in me, the reoccurrence of me first one. Because I came back, like yourself, you came back and you did well. You did your 6 months. I think I was 7 months in my first one, but obviously it didn't do it right. And I had a reoccurrence, I think it was 6 or 7 months later.
1: Yeah.
4: And I'd say that was down to probably being a bit arrogant at the time and trying to get back and trying to follow the footsteps, you know, which you look back now, you probably would have done differently, but hindsight's a good thing, you know.
1: Yeah, no, absolutely, yeah. And they're long injuries, and if you don't get them right, and you try and force them, as you say, the percentage of reoccurrence. I chat to a lot of kids because obviously I've two done now. You're an expert with three, I think. Cruciates. I talk to them, and it's about kind of getting that rehab right and making sure you have enough time to get the body right, because the percentage of reoccurrence is really high. On the injury front, Dad, you talked about the bad days with Dublin. Obviously, you had a great career. But you're hampered with a lot of injuries, and the medical, I suppose, looking at the medical system wasn't like it was now, and probably didn't diagnose it as well. Talk to us a little bit about how severe your knees and injuries were.
3: I started playing with Dublin in October of 1973, and I twisted my knee in December of 1973, playing against the Combined University. I actually marked John O'Keefe that day. Came off, and then I didn't play for a number of weeks, and then I played in the Leinster Championship against Offaly in 1974, and I twisted my right knee, and 2 weeks later I had an operation in hospital. And how things have changed since then, it was an open cut, so effectively he took out all of the cartilage out of my knee, and when I had an operation recently, I was told that there was no cruciate ligament, so he didn't repair the cruciate ligament at the time. And I was 6 weeks in plaster, and I didn't play then until the following summer. And I was blighted in a way with difficulties with my knee all the time. But that's the only, I mean, when you did two of them and Paul did three, that's the only injury that I had. I had it scoped a few times, but I never had any more serious operations on it. But when I played the match the following Monday, I'd have to walk up the stairs sideways. I couldn't bend my knees. So that's what I'm saying. When I finished, I probably wasn't fit to play, even though I thought I was. You know, I still played a good bit of football, but I obviously not at the same level, because I couldn't run like I used to. You know,
1: yeah. I remember
4: that each time I play a game, I'm trying to walk upstairs, and you say to me, "Sure, when I used to play, I couldn't walk for a week. You're grand."
1: you feel it now, Polly, when you were running out with Plunkett's, the knees blow up on you.
3: Well, the outcome of all that is, sorry, Bernard, the outcome of all that is I've had two knee replacements in the last 3 or 4 years. So it's sort of, you know, and I'm fine, I walk, and but I'm 100% I'm not, because as the surgeon said to me, he says, these are not new knees. These are replacements. They're not new knees, and they won't be the same as new knees.
1: Yeah.
3: So, but
1: it brings me back to that. Two new knees is great. You're able to get out and play golf. But I remember, I think it was 2016, the day before the All-Ireland, I remember ringing Alan Milton. You were lying in hospital because there was bone on bone, and I think you got blood poisoning from the crystallisation of the knee from sporting injuries. And I remember you were lying in the matter, and Alan Milton sorted out for you to go underneath the stand and to get in. I remember Paulie saying you had to go in a wheelchair. What was that like, ma'am, looking at that? Obviously, you followed them on the sidelines, Kerry woman shouting for the Dubs, but watching him in lying in the bed because of his sporting injuries. And obviously trying to get to Croke Park to watch his sons play for the Dubs in the All-Ireland final.
2: To be honest with you, I was so stressed at that stage, I don't really know what I was doing. I mean, the main aim of the whole lot of it was to get your daddy to Croke Park that day, which we did do. My sister, Grania, came with us, and we did have a little row with the policeman at the top of Clonliffe Road, because he wouldn't let, there was no cars going down, so, and he wouldn't let us go down. And your daddy couldn't walk two steps, never mind walk the rest of the way. So eventually, anyway, we persuaded him to let us go down, and we had a space under the stand. The lads in Croke Park were good, and your daddy wouldn't use the wheelchair, so he was on two crutches going up the lift, and it was a real nightmare, so it was. But anyway, we got him there, and, you know, the rest is history. But it was difficult. But, look, you know, the injuries you've gotten, that you just have to, that's just the way life is. It's a tough game. It's a contact sport. I mean, they say whatever, but it is. It's a tough game. And, you know, the whole thing about injuries is giving them time to heal, and that. And that was my biggest problem with you guys. You never wanted to give them the time to heal. You'd want me back playing, back training, or whatever. But giving them time to heal was the big thing, really.
1: Mm. Yeah. There's one thing that stood out for me, Alan, with you. I know you were actually pretty lucky. I know you had a couple of your hamstring in 14 or 15, a couple of injuries at the latter end of your career. But one thing that I remember as a kid, you had a bad stammer. And I remember a couple of times, as I don't know, you must have been 10 or 12, or I was only a young kid, but I remember lying beside you used to have these meditations that were training you to be calm and to breathe, and body checks and different things. I look back in that and I say, I wonder, is that why you achieved so high, or you were so cool on the pitch, that you had this kind of training 20 years before anyone was talking about meditation? And we're all talking Dublin and Kerry, you're all talking about mindset and growth mindset and meditation and prepping for games and all that. Talk to me a little bit about that, because obviously, like the stammer obviously is gone and all that, but that kind of, that practice that you did back then, do you think that had any impact? It's an interesting area that I thought I would ask.
0: Yeah, it's difficult to say. Obviously, we were way ahead of the curve with the meditation anyway. But yeah, you said, like, I had a stammer when I was a kid, and in fairness to mum and dad, and particularly dad, probably he tried everything possible to try and help me, and we've visited loads of speech and language therapists and loads of different ideas to try and help. But we eventually, I'm not sure where it came from, but we eventually stumbled on a guy out in he was out in Stillorgan at the time, I think you write about it in the book. He was a Jewish man, his name was Bernard Steen, and he was I've actually since looked him up, and I can't find him anywhere. I'm not sure he's in the country or alive or dead or whatever, but I don't know where he is. But he, his solution was that he'd hypnotise me. So he'd bring me into the room in the dark. You probably couldn't even, I was only 10 or 12 at the time, you probably wouldn't even be allowed to do it now. He'd bring me into the room, and he'd hypnotise me in the room. Now, some days I'd go in and I'd have my eyes closed, and I would think I'm still awake, but there's no doubt that he did put some sort of hypnosis or some sort of put me in a meditative state, and he talked to me about going to a happy place and thinking happy thoughts. And over time, we visited him lots of times, and he gave me a tape after a couple of sessions. He says, when you're at home, listen to that tape at night time. So I listened to the tape at night time. He says, remember the tape. It was a meditation tape, and it was in the old cassette recorder. You'd have to rewind it and find the spot and start it again. And like, I remember some days you would come in, some nights Dad would sit with me, some nights I'd just go in and listen to it on my own, and some nights I'd fall asleep to it. But I'm convinced that was what that particular solution, or whatever you want to call it, was the one that helped me with the stammering. I've obviously learned to control it very well now, and a lot of people wouldn't even know that I had it. But it did help me be a calmer footballer. Like, it probably did. Like, if you listen to what they say now, if you listen to meditation every night now, it's going to lead you to be a calmer or a calmer individual, less stress in your life. So I'm sure doing that as a young boy certainly helped me as I moved into my adolescence and into my late teenage years. So I never thought of it like that, to be honest with you. But I'm sure in a roundabout way, yeah.
1: I knew
0: to help the stammer as well, that like, for anyone that has a stammer, the worst thing you do with a stammer is try to get tense and force words out. What any expert will say is that it's important to try and relax and breathe and stuff. So I think all that sort of stuff, relaxing and breathing exercises. We used to do breathing exercises for football and for running and stuff as well. So similar type of thing to that. That sort of stuff certainly helps you relax and help you be a calmer, kind of more positive person.
3: My recollection of that is that Dr. Steen used to send you to the moon.
2: He used to send you into space. Loved it.
1: Yeah, well,
2: you were obviously very receptive.
1: Yeah, well, it worked, in fairness. Before I move on, I do want to talk a little bit about the Dubs, current Dubs. But I have one question, Paulie, that I've always wanted to ask. I actually never got the answer from it. Paulie played, as he told his best gag ever, but he played golf. I think he was off 13 at about three or four handicap at 13 or 14 years of age. I know you competed against Roy McIlroy in kind of a Dublin or Leinster competition against Ulster. I know you're playing twice a day. Why did you stop playing golf? Because you actually, was it because you wanted to? I'd love to know.
4: Yeah, I mean, not saying that I could have bounced then in playing golf, but I was pretty good when I was younger, and guys I played with have went on to do pretty successfully as pro golfers. So I obviously chose football. I think Dad hit a nail in the head. That was what was the love in our family at the time. Even though I played golf, I mean, you probably weren't quite getting through at Dublin's time, but Alan was at the time. So it was definitely there in the family, and obviously with Dad, the connection there. So that was probably always lingering. Now the gag about the golf thing was probably just a bit of a... That was true, but it was just a bit of a... That wasn't the reason. I don't know at the time. I think at the time, that was just what was the main love of our family, and that's kind of where it led, you know?
1: Yeah.
4: I probably should have stuck with the golf.
1: Yeah, it could have all followed you around the world.
4: You live in Florida, like you said.
1: The gag was that you... there was a big full-page article on Alan as a minor and going to be the future of Dublin, and there was a little paragraph saying on his brother Bernard is pretty good and hopefully see him playing for Dubs one day, and Paul plays golf. it was a good one. The Dubs at the moment, I wanted to talk, Dad, just speaking to you earlier, and you're saying just, you wouldn't think it, but in 1972 when you started with the Dubs, there were 1,000 people at the games, only the real stalwarts. What was it like playing with Dublin back then to what you see now in the media and the circus and 80,000 people and stuff like that? What was it like?
3: Well, I think children today in Dublin have aspirations to play for Dublin. I mean, when I started playing in October 73, Kevin Heffernan and Larkin Redden or Donald Colfer came to watch me playing for Plunkett. And Plunkett were a junior team at the time. And I was going to my final year of college and asked me to come out. And I said, I haven't got time. I'm going to college. There's no interest in playing for Dublin. And I was playing for Plunkett all right, but we weren't playing at the high level either. We were playing junior football. And I hadn't played minor football for Dublin, even though I went for trials. I never played minor. I played minor hurling, but never played minor football. So they came back a number of weeks afterwards, and I went training then. Went to a gym in Finglas where a lot of people came through the gym, but only those that sort of stuck it out came out. And then when we played, we were playing Division 2 in the National League, and our first championship match that year was I think it was a double header with the National League final, I think, if I remember rightly. But there was only a handful of people in the ground. I mean, literally a handful of people.
1: Yeah.
3: Dublin played 5 matches that year to win the Leinster title. And over the 5 games, the number of people going to the match. In the Leinster final that year, Croke Park was pretty much full. So over the space of 6 or 8 or 10 weeks, Dublin support changed dramatically.
1: Yeah, so I think.
3: Whereas today, kids want to play for Dublin today, and when they go to a match, a league match, there's a crowd at a league match. I mean, there was literally nobody in Croke Park in the first championship match. I mean, literally nobody.
1: Yeah, and all this debate about financials of Dublin, stuff like that. Like that team, Kevin Heffernan and his team brought a culture and brought you on a journey. You were still Dublin in 72, as you were in 77, when you had 80,000 people or 100,000 people trying to get into Croke Park. Alan, for you, I know you wrote an article last week on it. And I believe that, yes, finances are important and resources help what's going on, but the culture and the people and the individuals are what make the difference. What's your views on this debate that's going on at the moment?
0: Well, the big thing for me is the caucus splitting up Dublin, and look, I know it's only hearsay, people throwing it out there, but like, for us as a family, for us to play with Dublin, it was about representing Dublin as a county, not representing the north or its outside or Navan Road or Punks, whatever. We were representing Dublin first and foremost, and I think that's what a lot of our conversations with managers in the dressing rooms, certainly Pat Gilroy Pillar before him, Jim Gavin certainly, would speak about the standing on the shoulders of the Giants, the team of the 70s and stuff, and we'd have lots of visual cues up in the dressing room about the team of the 70s and kind of representing. So to take that, or to suggest that people would take that away from us, I think if there's a decision to be made about splitting Dublin, it's to be made in Dublin, not anywhere else outside of Dublin, or not in Croke Park. It's something that should come from Dublin. And like, how dare someone suggest that they split Dublin up and kind of take that identity and that history and that culture away from us. So that's the first point on it. I think after that, in terms of the finances, certainly it's not Dublin's fault. Dublin have done a very good job in terms of putting the GPOs in the club, putting that pathway in place for players to come up. So it's about trying to implement that in other counties. And it's not, no matter how much money you throw at this, no matter what you do, it's not going to change it overnight. Like as I said in the article, it's probably a 10-year project. Pick a few counties, make big investments in those 5 or 6 counties, and let's see if the blueprint works and see if they can get up to that level. And I think all splitting Dublin is going to do is make it a bit easier for the likes of the Kerrys and the Mayos and the Tyrones of the world. It's not going to bring any other counties up to that level. So I think they need to look at other counties rather than actually looking at what's going on in Dublin. And if it comes down to the finances, if Dublin have enough money or have enough sponsorship or commercial income to be self-sufficient, fair enough. And I know Kevin McStay wrote about a lot of other county boards spend a lot of their funding on expenses, bringing lads back from Dublin and stuff. That's a money issue that's easy sorted out. But I think we need to look outside of Dublin rather than inside Dublin. And like for me, to suggest splitting Dublin based on the history and the legacy we have there, it's just a complete non-runner for me.
1: Yeah, and what upsets me about it is the tarnishing this group and saying that they haven't kind of tarnishing their achievements. When I look at when you were there, when we trained every training session with 6 extra defenders to try and break down a blanket defence and come up with ways of coming against a Donegal or a Tyrone, like that wasn't a financial incentive. That was a want and a culture that we invested in as players and this current group.
0: Like any journalist or any football supporter or players outside the county worth their salt, they know that that's complete rubbish. They know that this is money aside or whatever, this is an exceptional group and has been an exceptional group of footballers for the last 5 or 6 years. And I don't think anyone who knows what they're talking about buys into that argument at all.
1: Yeah. Before we, just a word on the weekend. One question, ma'am, and was there ever, and never asked this question, was there ever a chance of us being raised in Kerry? Did you ever have the conversation with Dad? Yeah. Obviously, you're the sole woman, and I'm looking forward to getting to the races, please God, when we're around. It's the one thing that's on my bucket list. Was there ever a conversation to say we'll go down to Kerry, or the Dublin always win out?
2: No, there was never a question that we'd go to Kerry. I have to say, I mean, you know how much I love home and that. And that's the one thing I do miss with this lockdown is that I haven't been able to get down to see my brother Jim or Stephen or see any of the niece and nephews. Or see the friends that I have down there since my school days. So that has been a difficulty for me this lockdown. No, there was never a question that we'd ever go to Kerry. I was working up here, your dad is working here, we'd made our life here. And I have to say, much now as I love Kerry and I love going home and I've kept up huge contact with home, I always loved Dublin. You know, I'd come back in the train years ago when I was single and I'd love to see the, you know, I love going home and meet mum and dad and others, and then I'd come back and I'd love to see the city lights. And, you know, in a way it was a freedom for me, and I just always loved the city. So there was never any chance of us going to...
1: And we loved Listowel. I know we kicked a lot of football out the backyard, the back lane of Grandad's house on William Street. And I remember, Dad, you had a lot of pals there, and that Dublin-Kerry connection, just a word on it, over the years, there's massive respect there from your old comrades and the Kerry team as you'd walked and anytime you went to the races or anything like that. I always felt that in Kerry.
3: No, I mean, we end up a great friendship there with that. I mean, Jimmy Dean had introduced your mammy and I, so like, we'd be very friendly with a lot of the Kerry guys. And go back to the discussion you had with Alan there, that's what makes the GAA different than every other sport, is your county. Mm. So you can't mess with the county. You know, if there's a problem with the GAA and that there's only four or five teams dominate the football, then what the GAA need to do is look at why that's the case and work with the weaker counties. There's no reason why in Leinster there shouldn't be a competition every year. Meath and Kildare and even Wicklow have got populations that mean they should be able to compete. Mm. So but the real thing that makes the GAA different is that we go down there to Kerry, we're from Dublin, and all the guys we know, they're Kerry, and that rivalry was there. And once the match is finished, we became great friends. Mm. And that's 40 years later. So, you know, and the identity is still there because they cheer the current Kerry team and we cheer the current Dublin team. So it keeps that sort of, that it keeps the tension in the conversation all the time. And to do anything that destroys that tension just cannot be good for the GAA, would not be good for the GAA.
1: Yeah, fair.
3: That's what makes us different than every other sport in the world.
1: Yeah, where you're from is so important. And yeah.
3: Exactly.
1: You wear your county jersey with pride if you get a chance to do it. A word on the lads at the weekend, Alan, maybe just to finish us off before I let you go. The Dublin versus Mayo game, the All-Ireland final.
0: Yeah, look, they've looked, since maybe the first 20 minutes of the Laois game, they've looked very solid, to be fair to them. A couple of lads coming back in, obviously Brian Howard and Paul Mannion getting a bit fitter and stuff. So look, it's going to be a big ask. Going to be a big ask for Mayo to beat Dublin, but Mayo have been, they're the one team that have probably been neck and neck with Dublin over the last 5 or 6 years. They just haven't managed to get it across the line. So I see it's something similar to that. Like that, Mayo, in fairness to them, they never know when they're beaten. Even if they did look a bit open at the back of the weekend, I'm sure they'll spend a bit of time on that over the next few days and just try and sort that out. Because if they do leave that level of space at the back against Dublin, they'd be punished severely. But I think it's a game that we're all looking for. I think Dublin going in against Cavan, with all due respect to Cavan, we knew that Dublin were going to win this game. Whereas for now, this is probably the first game where Dublin will go into just with a little, I wouldn't say fear factor, but in the back of their heads, they're just thinking this is going to be a tight one. And that, look, it's probably a game that they look forward to as well. But there's no doubt to be tested and. Suppose it just depends on what a good Mayo are on the day. Can they live with Dublin until the last 10 or 15 minutes and then make a game of it?
1: Thanks, Emil. Before we go, Polly, I'm committed to Plunkett for next year. Any chance of you giving it one more lash?
4: One more year. I don't know quite able to need red for that senior team, Bruno, unfortunately.
1: Well, you never know. No, thanks a million, guys. It was great to kind of just have a good chat and go down a few rabbit holes. So hope you enjoyed the last 40-50 minutes. So thanks a million, and we'll chat to you later on. Thank you very much for tuning into episode 5 of the Bernard Brogan podcast. That is the last episode of series 1, but please do check out my previous episodes on OTB GA podcast series, and my chats with Shane Lowry, Ty Kennelly, Tommy Bowe, and Jack McCaffrey. It's all been brought to you by Super Value, proud sponsors of the 2020 GAA Football Championship.
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8: Right, we're doing Cavan. I feel a little bit uncomfortable about this. We've got Dave McIntyre doing it. Dave,
9: this is the most tenuous link we've had anybody doing as a selector so far. So you're, first off, going to have to prove your own credentials before we go any further here. Explain to us why you are selecting. Good morning to you, first off. How are you? I hope you're well. First off, though, prove your work, Dave.
10: This has been as bad a start to this as I could ever have dreamt of, or indeed had in my nightmares, questioning my Cavan links and my credentials to actually be part of this process. As all I need to say, Jerry, and I say this to my father many times, I am more Cavan than he is. I am purebred. Both sides of my family are from Cavan. Three of my four grandparents are from Cavan. My grandmother was from Monaghan, which makes my father less of a Cavan man than I. What sort of further extolling of my own credentials do you require?
9: I just want to make sure that everybody out there understands them, Dave. I know this, you know. Sometimes, like Matlock, I know the answer to the question before I ask it, but there are people out there who are, why is that guy? He's a Dub. He's got a Dublin accent, lives in Dublin, lived in Dublin all his life. What's he doing picking Ar Mount Rushmore? I just want to make sure that everybody out there is happy with it. Paul Fitzpatrick, good morning to you. How are you? Do you accept Dave McIntyre's bona fides for this?
11: I think we'll take him as a true blue. We'll take everyone we can get, Jared, at this stage.
9: Very good. Well, people will be familiar with Paul's work in the Anglo Celt, but he's also an author and a historian when it comes to the great Cavan football teams too. So the way this is going to work is the way it's worked forever. Dave picks his four, Paul gets to edit that, fix it, put one on, and that's it. Then it's done forever. We should get into this. I think Hugh Horrigan of the Boar's Head is going to be our final pitch, which might be important when we get to the football. We should start with the bits where I think everybody is going to be in agreement. Who's your first person, Dave?
10: Well, firstly, I should say that when this was asked of me, I initially thought this will be pretty easy. Because while Cavan has an incredible pedigree for sport and Cavan's people are as proud of their sports history as any other county, they don't necessarily have the huge list of names that maybe a Dublin or a Kerry or a Mayo or a Kildare might have had. But it's only when you get into it and when I put it up on Twitter that I realised this is not going to be anywhere close to being as easy a process as I thought it might be. And the amount of people who got back to me on Twitter suggesting names, I mean, the list is as long as my arm. So I think you're right, there will be a couple of them that are absolute certs. I'm going to start with one of them, and I'm going to start with Katrina McKiernan. I would find it very difficult for anyone to put forward an argument that she shouldn't be on it. What do we need to say about Katrina? She's regarded as one of the world's best ever cross-country runners. She's won four successive silver medals at the World Cross Country Championships between 92 and 95. She won gold at the European Cross Country Championships in 94. She's won the London Marathon, the only Irish woman to do so. She's won the Berlin Marathon. She's won the Amsterdam Marathon. She's still the Irish marathon record holder, ran for Ireland in the Olympics. And I would also say it's not even just that her career, because since she's retired, she's become a fitness trainer. She's become an expert on the mechanics of racing and how to get people to race in a safe and an injury-free way. She's a legend of Cavan sport, but she's also one of the great distance runners on the national scene as well. And interestingly, when I was doing my research, she was only born 2 days apart from Sonia O'Sullivan, which is incredible. And the two of them had a really good rivalry as well in the 90s in particular. It's very difficult to see a Mount Rushmore somewhere up around the Sleeve Russell and not have Katrina's face on it.
9: Yeah, Paul, this is as clear-cut an example as any county has had at any stage. Katrina McKiernan is straight up there, first ballot.
11: Yeah, she's first ballot. Like, I think if you couldn't find one person in Cavan who wouldn't put Katrina McKiernan on their Mount Rushmore. Yeah, I think it's not alone her achievements. It's the fact, the context of her career, where she came from, like Cornafin, rural West Cavan, rural Cavan, absolutely no tradition of athletics, and at the time nobody got into running. She always tells a story about how she used to go running on the roads, and she'd get one of her sisters or her brother to go with her because she was sort of she was so shy. She's a very shy personality, and someone local spotted her, one of the old characters, and walked into the local pub, McShane's in Cornafin, and he made the comment that there's a daughter of John McKiernan's out running the roads, and I wouldn't mind, but the McKiernans are good people. So that'll tell you what they thought. They thought this was sort of deranged behaviour. So she had that. She had that to go up against as well. And then she had no facilities. I've interviewed her a few times, and she always says that, you know, people talk about facilities and altitude training and warm weather training. She didn't have access to any of that for a lot of her career, especially in her early days. But she just had a fierce desire, competitiveness, and she just went running on the fields. The family had a farm. She ran around the fields and she played some camogie. And then I think it was 1988. She entered the schools cross country with very little training, probably no formal training. And she won the Irish schools cross country, which then she knew she had a talent for it. And she just worked really, really hard and had a huge Cavan support. And when Katrina was doing really well in the early 90s, the football team was doing badly. Like, went 7 years in a row without winning a game championship. And a lot of that football support, which the football base would be in that area where Katrina's from, but a lot of that sort of transferred over to her as well. So she got a whole county behind her. So absolutely, 100% first pick for me.
9: I don't think we can underestimate just how difficult it is to win the London Marathon and how big an achievement that was as well. Like, the cross-country career is brilliant in and of itself, but the marathon running career is absolutely spectacular.
11: Oh, yeah. Like, 2 hours 22:23 was her time, which is still the Irish record, and that we're 22 years on from when she won in London. Incredible. Fastest ever debut marathon by a female runner. Like, just insane what she managed to achieve. Probably was unlucky in terms of the cycles of her career that she didn't make a splash at the Olympics, because she was injured in 2000 and then she hadn't, and she didn't feel she had enough preparation done in 2004, so she had to miss out there in those two Olympics, which probably gave her the edge, gave Sonia the edge in the national sport and consciousness, but really there was very little between them.
9: Is there a Katrina McKiernan legacy that you can discern, Paul, in terms of athletics clubs that sprouted up on the back of this success, or is it going to be an outlier that there won't ever be another Cavan Katrina?
11: Yeah, it's a good question, Jared. It possibly was an outlier. I know Katrina, even though she lives in Dublin, and I know she runs every day in Phoenix Park, and as Dave said, she's involved in chai running and stuff like that, but she comes back every year for this annual event called the Run with Katrina, where they get, like, maybe the guts of 1,000 runners at all levels and walkers, and you get from the elite runners around the country. It's part of a national series of races, so you get the elite runners. You also get all these people who are like that, who are for a fun run, and that's huge. And she runs it herself, and she's really competitive, and she tries to win it, and she usually does win it. And she runs the 10K part of it, and maybe she, I don't know what her time would be, but it'd be maybe half an hour or so, and generally she wins it. But yeah, there is a legacy. There's been some good athletes came after her. I suppose Clodagh O'Reilly is one that went on a scholarship to Stony Brook College in New York, middle distance runner as well, kind of like Katrina, she was tall and really, really good over the ground. But, you know, Katrina, it wasn't a thing that the support structure was in place for her, so it was kind of hard to replicate that. I think she was just one in a million. No matter where she was born, she was going to do it, but she just had that inbuilt drive.
9: Yeah, look, it's truly a brilliant international career coming, as you say, from a small farm in Cavan and running in the fields and running on the roads there, to go from there to win in London and Berlin, as Dave says, straight up on Mount Rushmore. I think we should go handball next, Dave, just to so the areas of contention we leave to the end.
10: Yeah, I think the most areas of contention will surround Gaelic football. And look, Cavan are the aristocrats of Ulster football, no matter how difficult life may have been for Cavan GAA fans over the last half a century or so. But if we move towards the handball situation, and look, this is a name that was always going to come up, and I probably would have been in a very difficult position to try and explain away his absence if Paul Brady wasn't on the Cavan Sporting Mount Rushmore. He's an absolute legend of the handball world. Paul is, I know, a huge handball aficionado himself, so he'll be in a better position to explain why what Paul has achieved is as incredible as it is. But just to go through some of the numbers, like, he's actually born just 13 days before me, and yet he's still been winning titles almost up to his 40th year. He is... He won his first world title in 2003. He was the first Irishman to win that. It was really the reserve of Americans and Canadians before that. And this is a championship that's only held every 3 years. He won five in a row, which is astonishing, that durability and the ability to come back every 3 years and fend off the competition despite, you know, the advancing years. He's won more US national singles titles, 11 of them, than anybody else in history. From an Irish point of view, he's won over 20 All-Ireland titles between singles and doubles. He was the man that really replaced Duxie Walsh, the legendary figure that dominated Irish handball for so long. And Duxie was the name that was on everybody's lips whenever they were asked, maybe as a casual follower of the sport, who was the big name in the sport. It was always Duxie Walsh. So then along came Paul Brady. And he won some of his titles in the most unbelievable circumstances, with ruptured muscles and tendons, broken fingers. He won a couple of his titles almost on one leg. And that's before you mentioned the fact that he was trying to combine that with almost a decade-long career wearing the blue of Cavan in the inter-county setup as well. He was first brought into the panel in 02 by Matty Kerrigan, and the duress his body was under for about a 5 or 6 year spell, where he was trying to compete on the professional circuit in the States on the handball court, and there was a lot of money to be won in some of the biggest tournaments, and then keep himself fit to play club football with Mullaghorn and play in the All-Ireland and the Ulster Championship and the league with Cavan. It almost broke him in some ways, and eventually he had to shy away from the dual role and focus solely on his handball career. But given what he's done for Cavan and the pride with which Cavan people hold him up around Mullaghorn and throughout the county, it's very difficult to see him out Rushmore without Paul Brady on it.
9: Paul Fitzpatrick, explain to the rest of the non-handball world just how amazing Paul Brady was.
11: Yeah, I'm just laughing at Dave calling me a handball aficionado. It's a thin line between aficionado and zealot. But I'll try not to be too...
9: Go for it. Take the pulpits.
11: Yeah, well, I suppose... First of all, with Paul Brady, there's a tradition in handball where there would be a great champion who would dominate a certain era, and then someone else would take over. And that's been the way right back to the 1930s. Now, you had John Joe Gilmartin from Kilkenny, was a great player in the 20s. And then you had this fellow called Paddy Perry from Roscommon. And that went right through in the 60s, 70s. Obviously, as Dave mentioned, Duxie Walsh came through there. But there is that tradition where you would have a dominant figure. More often than not, you would have. But what Paul Brady did was he actually changed the game. In a way, you could compare him to Stephen Tuxton, because he changed the way the game was played. And you asked me earlier on about the legacy of Katrina McKernan. You can really see it with Paul Brady, because I'm involved in the game and I can see all the young boys and girls coming up playing handball. And they're all playing a different style of handball than anyone played 20 years ago, which is handball traditionally was, the analogy that was used was a sword and shield. So if you imagine a handball player in the court, your right hand, let's say you're right-handed, your right hand was your sword, that's what you used to attack with, and your left hand was your defensive weapon, that was your shield. And they always talked about, you know, both needed to be equal. Paul Brady came along and he played sword on sword. He literally was an all-out attacking player, got himself into phenomenal shape, was unbelievably powerful. His core strength and his lower body strength in particular was amazing, which meant that he was always set for the shot. So he could play at this level of intensity that players just couldn't cope with. Their legs would go, and it didn't matter how fit they were. Only the very, very top players could really live with Paul Brady in a long game. Now, that's not to say that he had it all his own way. Over the years, as Dave mentioned, he had so many things to overcome. You know, in 2003, he beat Tony Healy in the World Final in Croke Park, and Paul cramped up at the time. He used to get a problem with cramp at the time, because he was one of these really, really driven individuals, and it had meant so much to him. He used to get so much nervous tension, and he used to cramp at the time. So he cramped up, and there's a rule in handball you can take an injury timeout, but there's no injury timeouts are allowed for cramp. That's in the rule book. So there was an American referee in the game, and he just totally emotionless, and he just walked in and said, "No, game over. You've used up your timeouts, and you can't take an injury timeout." And Tony Healy, who from Cork, who he was playing, to his eternal credit, said, "Let him take my timeout." Tony didn't want to be handed a world title like that, but Paul came out, took Tony's timeouts, which is totally unprecedented in the sport, and got a bit of a rub from a physio, and I suppose the adrenaline and everything else went back, and he managed to win the game, literally hobbling on one leg. Then he went on and won the Worlds again in 2006. Then in 2009, he tore a muscle on his quad, literally the muscle detached from the bone. So he went to see a specialist. He was doing a box jump in the gym, and the box slipped. So you can imagine the violence of that. What it did to his leg. So he went to see a specialist in London, and the specialist was like, "Look, kind of preparing for life after competitive handball." And he was saying, "You don't understand. I'm going to be going to Portland, Oregon. I'm going to attend this tournament." And that was the sort of determination that he had. So he went on. He won it in 2009. Then he won again in 2012. And then 2015, he won it in Canada. And And now there's actually been another chapter to his career, because after he won in Canada, he beat this young fella from Cork called Killian Carroll, who is absolutely incredible. He's as incredible an athlete as there is in the country at present. He's sort of, you compare him in stature, he's sort of like Tony McCoy, I would say. He's about 5'6", absolutely lean, totally fearless, and throws his body around the court with absolute abandon, has no care for his own safety, and he's an extraordinary young player. He sort of took over from Brady quickly. No one saw it coming. And in 2016, he beat Paul in America. 2017, he beat him again. 2018, they were on a collision course in the Worlds, and Paul had to pull out before the semi-final again with injury after getting a badly sprained ankle. 2019, Brady, in his 40th year, comes back and wins the US Nationals. Now, he didn't beat Killian Carroll directly. Killian Carroll was beaten along the way, but Paul won the tournament at 40. So that was an unbelievable sort of a last chapter in his career. And he's still going. He was going to have another crack at it this year, but it looks like with the lockdown, it mightn't happen. But he's still there. Yeah, incredible. And also, as a footballer, he was a really good footballer. You know, he probably was unlucky to play in a team that there was plenty of talent in that Cavan team, but for different reasons, they didn't make breakthrough. But he was a very good footballer and extremely good club player. He won 3 senior championships.
9: Okay, so Katrina McKiernan is on. Paul Brady's on. There's no doubt about that. Is there, Dave? He's straight on, right?
10: Well, look, there may be someone who can put an argument together that will turn my head, but I find it highly unlikely, Jared. This guy, there aren't many multiple world champions in Irish sport. Paul Brady is one of them. There aren't many that have won 5 in a row over a 12-year period. I mean, how can you not have him on the mountain?
9: Yeah, and we've definitely not got the right person to make an argument against him with you today, I think. the bases are loaded here, and that's fine. Paul Brady straight up on the mountain as well. I think everybody can agree with that. So the next two, I don't think we have agreement on. Who have you got, Dave?
10: This is an incredibly difficult part of the process. We know Cavan is a GAA county, a Gaelic football county, and they were one of the great GAA counties, certainly for the first 50 or 60 years of the GAA, and they won 5 All-Ireland, and they've won 39 Ulster titles. And they're, over the course of those years, there have obviously been legendary figures. And we're going to argue over this one, I would suspect, and it's probably going to be an argument that I won't be able to win, because I will be in a position where I'll end up arguing against myself, because I'm not even 100% sure that I've picked the right two people. There are obviously so many notables, and Cavan fans of the last 25 years of my ilk, I started following Cavan maybe around 84, 85. And there's only been one Ulster title in that time. There's been one Ulster title in the last 51 years. 1997, if you go back to 1969 for the one before that. And that 1997 day in Clonus when Jason Riley and the goal against Derry and the jersey over the head, that is still the single greatest day of sporting fandom in my life. So it's very difficult to look beyond guys like Dermot McCabe and Larry Riley and Stephen King, who was just such an inspirational captain and a soldier for Cavan for so long. And Dermot obviously won an All-Star and played international rules for Ireland. Larry did as well. But the achievements of the Cavan teams of the 30s and 40s and 50s, I think, will probably trump it for me. So the first guy I'm going to go with is John Joe Riley, who, like Katrina McKiernan, was from Carnarvon. He won 2 All-Irelands. He captained the side in the Polo Grounds in 47. He was again in part of the team that won the next year in 48. He won 11 Ulster Championship medals, which is an unbelievable haul. Throwing a league medal, 4 Railway Cup medals as well. And this, of course, is at a time when the Railway Cup was a far more prestigious event than it became in latter years. He was named to the football team of the century in 1984. And then when they followed it up at the end of the millennium, he was named to the team of the millennium in 1999 in the centre-half back position. And one thing about John Joe Riley as well, and I kind of put him in the sort of the Jim Morrison, James Dean sort of a category, he was taken all too young. So tragically, he picked up a really bad injury while playing a game of Gaelic football at the age of 34. And he died later that year in 1952, the year of Cavan's last All-Ireland. And if anything, his premature death has added to his legend over the years, because Cavan people never got to see him grow old, never got to see or hear him talk about his days in a Cavan jersey. They only ever remembered that young superstar, that swashbuckling centre half back. His dad and his brother also played for the county. He's one of just eight men to have been presented the Sam Maguire's captain on at least two occasions. There's a great song that was written about him, Gallant John Joe. He's just one of the legendary figures of not just Cavan GAA, but the GAA in general over the last 130 years. And he definitely deserves a place on this mountain, in my opinion. He's one of the great Gaelic football names.
9: Paul, what happened? How did he die?
11: Yeah, it's a contentious one. I think people thought the Shawnee Johnston controversy was the start of the Cavan and Kildare rancor, but John Joe Riley actually picked up an injury playing in a club match in Kildare. He was playing against our club, and something happened. People say that it was that he got a kick. Something happened in the game anyway. He had previously refereed a game against the, where they weren't happy with some decisions. So people said there was a bit of vendetta against him. But it ended up that he got a very bad kidney ailment, and he was in the army in the Curragh. See, John Joe had a huge connection with Kildare. Like, he was gone from Cavan really from the age of 18 on. He was down in the Curragh. He applied to join the cadets. So when I wrote the book about 47, his nephew Brian, who was a chemist in Naas, gave me some of his old letters where he had his character references and stuff like that. When he applied for the cadets, and then the commendations that he got from his superior officers, so he was described as absolutely first class officer material. And he went on then. So this, aside from his football career, he was just a leader of men. He was the youngest ever commandant in the history of the Irish Army, and was earmarked as a future chief of staff. Hugely popular figure among his teammates around the country. He was just one of these absolute supermen. You know, in the days before TV, he was sort of like a Cucullin type figure around Ireland. The fact that he died young definitely added to his luster as well, you know. And as the song says, new players may come, old players may go, but we'll never have the like of the gallant John Joe. Like, I do think, yeah, he's a towering figure, but yeah, I am going to argue with it, Dave.
10: Well, we probably don't need to get to the argument just yet, do we, Ger?
9: Well, we can do if how many, so you've picked John Joe Riley from the 47, from that era. What's your other footballer?
10: Well, there's two of the GAA names that, I mean, there's a couple that we certainly should get a mention. Like, Ollie Brady was Cavan's first All-Star Award winner. That was back in 1978. But like many Cavan players over the last 50 years, he was unfortunate enough to be part of a Cavan side that wasn't really achieving anything. I'm thinking of guys like Charlie Gallagher, who would be a real favourite of my father and my uncle's generation, for example. He was a real swashbuckling attacking forward. He was a showman in the 60s and was part of the Ulster Whip title winning side in the late 60s. And a lot of people, while he didn't win in All-Ireland, would love to see him in the mix. But the two men that, outside of John Joe, that I would have to see talked about in real detail, one of them is Mick Higgins and the other one is Hughie Riley. Now, Mick, his story is just absolutely incredible. And what I always knew of him, and I, for example, well, Mick, when he died in 2010, he was actually buried in the same cemetery as my grandfather and my grandmother and my grandaunt. And it was something I always was aware of, knowing that he had seen out his final days in Virginia, where my father grew up. And I would have asked my uncles and father about Mick Higgins over the years. But Mick Higgins was born in New York, and then he moved to Cavan. Depending on where you read, I'm sure Paul will have the exact detail, but between the ages of 5 and 10. But he played in 5 All-Ireland finals. He won 3 of them. And 1947 was appropriate as well, given that it was back in his native city of New York. He won in 48. He was the captain in 52. And he scored 7 of Cavan's 9 points in the replay win that year. 7 Ulster Championship medals. And that alone would almost be enough for someone of his stature to make it onto the mount. But then you look at what he achieved after he retired, because he's most remembered as a player, obviously, but his record as a manager and a trainer, I mean, absolutely unbelievable. He retired, then managed Cavan. He led them to 3 Ulster titles on the sideline. He led them to the All-Ireland final in 59. That was the last time Cavan contested an All-Ireland decider. And even then, that's something special. He moves on to train Longfordshire. Now, Longford have a rich GAA history, but they haven't achieved much on the inter-county scene. They've won 1 Leinster title, and that was in 1968. And who was the manager, who was the trainer that year? It was Mick Higgins, the Cavan man, which was absolutely astonishing. And that was 2 years after he led them to a league title. And they beat that unbelievable All-Ireland three in a row winning Galway side in 1966. So that's incredible in itself. He moves on to Donegal, and he's part of the training regime that helps them win their first Ulster title in 1972. He was also a really well-renowned referee. There was actually 1 year where he took charge of an Ulster semi-final of the 1950s between Derry and Down, and that was despite the fact that his cabin

0: I played a clean game and I was never put off. So he would be my fourth man on the Cavan Mount Rushmore. I haven't got into Huey Riley, who was the only person to have been involved in all of Cavan's All-Ireland titles as a player and a manager. Maybe he's worth a long mention as well, but that's Mick Higgins.
1: Right. Will we do your football, Paul, before you make one final case for somebody outside of the world of football? So you actually do want to put Huey O'Reilly on your mountain, is that right?
2: Yeah, I want to put Huey O'Reilly on mine. I describe him as the godfather of football, not just in Cavan, but in Ulster. Because if you look at his list of achievements, so Cavan's first All-Ireland at any level was a junior All-Ireland in 1927. Armagh had won a junior All-Ireland before that, but Cavan won this in 1927, which was seen as a big breakthrough. Huey O'Reilly was the captain of that team. In 1928, Cavan got to the All-Ireland final, lost to Kildare again. Huey O'Reilly was on that team. In 1933 and 35, they made a breakthrough and they won two All-Irelands, and he played midfield on both of those. He played in 37, where they lost the final in Arepa. Then he took over the team in the 40s, and he was over the Cavan team when they got to the All-Ireland final in 43, which they again lost in a replay. 45, they lost by a point to Cork. And then the glorious era kicked in where he was over the Cavan team where they won the Polo Grounds in New York in 47, again in 48. Lost the All-Ireland final in 49 in a replay, and then won the All-Ireland in 52. So by my count, I was just totting it up last night, he was involved as a player or a manager, including replays, in 13 All-Ireland senior finals. He was involved in every winning Cavan All-Ireland team, including that first junior team. And he was a very, very interesting character in that the family had connections in Cork. So he was O'Reilly. He obviously was a Cavan man, but I think his father had lived in Cork for a while. The family lived down there in Cork City, but he was heavily involved in the Republican movement, and he was active in the War of Independence and in the Civil War. He was interned for a while. He moved back up to Cavan. I think it was something to do with the political end of it. Maybe there was a bit of heat on where he was. He came back to Cavan, and Cork's loss became Cavan's gain because he moved to the home of an old relation outside Coothill in Tullyvin, and became heavily involved in the Coothill Celtic Club, and who were a famous club. They were like one of these. They were obviously the Celtic colours, and Charlie Gallagher was one of their most famous sons. But they were a really famous club, and Huey put them on the map, I suppose, back in that era. He also went on to train Coothill when they won a three in a row. There were only three senior championships in the mid-1950s as well. And he was a famous disciplinarian. He ran his the Cavan football team along military lines, literally. You know, he literally would get them to march up and down in the mornings and things like that. Stuff that he had probably learned when he was involved in that kind of stuff himself. Wasn't a man for the limelight at all. And once he sort of, after the 50s, he finished with being involved in football with his local club. He just lived a quiet life in Coothill. He wasn't involved really with anything else. Now, he's regularly listed on whenever there's a list of the top 100 most influential GAA people or anything like that. You know, he's well up the list. For me, I would say we couldn't have a Mount Rushmore without Huey O'Reilly on it, because without him, you'd wonder would Cavan have had the success they had. He was involved in so many breakthrough successes. You know, from the start, he was the man that was there, that was breaking new ground. And when Huey O'Reilly stepped away in the mid-1950s, you know, then you had that period of flux, which I always think is probably one of the most fascinating periods in Ulster football. People talk about the early 90s, obviously, when Ulster was winning everything. But in the late 50s, so up until 1955, Cavan were beaten in an All-Ireland semi-final replay by Kerry that year. And everything was going good. This is where we were and where we always had been and where we should be, winning Ulster at a canter, getting to All-Ireland semi-finals. A good year was defined by if you got to the All-Ireland final or not. The Ulster championship was taken as a given. But suddenly in 55, Tyrone came in 56 and won Ulster, and then they retained it in 57. Then in 58, Derry came and won their first Ulster title. That year, Cavan didn't even get to the Ulster final for the first time. 59, Down broke through then, won Ulster, hammering Cavan in the Ulster final. And then 60 and 61, Down obviously won two All-Irelands. So you can just imagine the devastation there was in Cavan. You know, there were people writing letters into the Anglo-Celt saying, like, this is an absolute national scandal. Because bear in mind that the Anglo-Celt described Cavan's win in 1933 as an event of international importance. So this is what football meant. But Huey O'Reilly had stepped away from the Cavan team. So maybe there was something to do with that as well. That period of flux, that 7 years, is when Cavan opened the door and let the other teams in Ulster in, and we never got the back out of the house, unfortunately.

0: before we get to the debate about from the football perspective who's going up, I want to just take us on a little bit of a tangent here, Paul, because you didn't have two footballers, you had one footballer and you had a golfer on your mountain.
1: Yeah, I was thinking about this, and I'm a friend of the pod, as they say, on Golf Weekly, and I know Dave is a big golf fan, and I just cannot believe, Dave, that they haven't got Leona Maguire in this list. I'm staggered. I'm actually disgusted. Looking through it, what she has achieved. I spoke to a few people in the lead-up, and I mentioned that I was going to be coming on here. A couple of people said to me, Leona is a little bit young yet. She hasn't done enough yet. I would be of the belief that if she put down her golf clubs tomorrow and never played again, that she has done enough to be on any Mount Rushmore. Like at 25 years of age, if you look back through her career, she was winning adult scratch cups at the age of 12, along with her sister, Lisa, obviously. She won the Scottish Amateur at Troon at the age of 14. Like the ordinary hacker, the likes of me, if I go to Troon, I'm driving past and I stop to take a photograph. At 14 years of age, she's out there playing on this course and beating the top amateurs in the UK. She obviously went on then and she won the Mark McCormick medal as the leading female amateur in the world. Like, she broke Lydia Ko's record. Like, that in itself is just an astonishing achievement. She got a scholarship to Duke University, was obviously the top collegiate player then. Turned pro, has already got a top five finish. Did her year on the Symetra Tour, got her LPGA card, and already has a top five finish. And like, if you think about the depth of talent there is in golf, you know, and nobody loves handball more than I love handball, but I definitely wouldn't demean Paul's achievements, but I would say Leona is right up there, because the depth of the field that she was competing in. And also, we talked about Katrina's, the context, you know, where Leona comes from in West Cavan and Ballyconnell, it's quite a deprived area. There would have been a lot of emigration over the years. Not a big history of sport and achievement. Like, at the moment, most of the GA clubs in that area would be in junior ranks, and that's always been the way, really. Going back, even back in the 30s and 40s when Cavan were winning, you'd have maybe one player from West Cavan. And that's when football was the only sporting outlet there was in the area. So there was no big tradition of sport and achievement there. And what Leona and her sister Lisa achieved is just off the charts. I really think, Dave, that's got to be up there.
0: Right. What normally would happen now is we'd make Dave pick his four, you'd make your change, we'd hear one last pitch. But I'm going to actually play the last pitch now, because I think the last pitch is going to essentially, hopefully, decide who's going up from a football perspective, right? So, from the boar's head, this is Hugh Horican talking about who he thinks from a football perspective should go up, and then we'll decide whether or not Leona takes somebody off. So, have a look at this.
2: Good morning, lads. When we think of Cavan legends, we think of Mick Higgins. Born in New York, came home and won a senior championship with Man Nugent. Leona played for Cavan in 5 All-Ireland finals, wearing the number 11 jersey. He won 3 of them. One of them in New York. 7 Ulster titles, 2 National Leagues, all-time All-Star Award, Texaco Hall of Fame. He moved on then and took over the Cavan Seniors, won 3 Ulster titles and a National League. He took our minors over, brought them to an All-Ireland final, 1959, narrowly beaten by Dublin. He went on then and took over Longford. National League, O'Byrne Cup, Leinster title. Moved on to Donegal, won the first Ulster title in 1972. Lads, this lad has done it all. Where is this man's statue? He should be up there on top of that mountain. We have Leanne Kiernan, Leona Maguire, Paul Brady handball, Katrina McKernan, Dermot McCabe, Stephen King, John Joe Riley. Lads, Mick Higgins is on the wall of the boar's head. Put him up there, lads.
0: Right. That's an order, Dave. Looks like it.
3: Yeah, I'm looking forward to having this argument with the man himself in the pub itself once we get through this COVID-19 crisis and we can get back to something similar to what life used to be like. I'm glad he's made the argument for Mick Higgins. He made it as a better deal than I could have done. Paul's argument on Leona is, look, it's well made, and I think I'm following in the footsteps of the off-the-ball representative in a lot of these Mount Rushmore discussions, in that I've used her age as a bit of a get-out-of-jail-free card, in that she is 25, and I can't imagine there are many 25-year-olds that have achieved more than she has in her young years. But it's just that she's only been a professional for the last couple of years. She's had her first top five finish, as Paul said, this year. And I think she's going to keep achieving at an unbelievable level. I read this morning, 135 weeks at the top of the amateur world rankings, which is still a record. It's an outrageous achievement. And if we were to sit and have this discussion 5 years time, I don't know, I'm not the first to sit in this chair and use this line over the last few weeks, she would absolutely be on them. And Leanne Kernan was mentioned there as well. She's only 21. But she's already played 15 times to the Republic of Ireland. She's doing really well at West Ham United. And if her career continues to progress the way it is, there's a very good chance she would be up there as well in a few years' time.
0: But okay.
3: I'm not arguing against them. I just think their body of work is not yet complete. And when it is, they'd probably be up there because they're incredibly talented. So and they're inspirations to particularly young girls who are trying to make their way through the sporting world. They can look at what the likes of Leanne and Leona are achieving and continue to achieve and really take heart from it.
0: Okay, but you're sticking with your two footballers, Mick Higgins, John Joe Riley, Katrina McKiernan and Paul Brady. They're your final four until...
3: Yeah, I want to mention just a couple of other people quickly. I want to mention Killian Sheridan, who's still playing. And as someone said to me this week, the longest serving professional athlete in the history of Cavan sport. And he's an inspiration to a lot of young guys who are maybe struggling to make it in England or Scotland. And he shows what you can do if you've got the heart and the spirit and the risk-taking ability to go somewhere else and try and play our trade. He's played in Israel and Bulgaria and Poland and New Zealand. So I wanted to mention him just for what he's done over his career and the way he's kept at it. Andy Murray, professional boxer from Cavan, two-time national champion, came very close to a world title in 2011. He deserves a mention as well. But when it comes to making that final decision, look, it's a bit of a chicken and egg. Would there have been a John Joe Riley and a McHiggins discussion if it wasn't for Hughie O'Reilly? I mean, you know, that's an argument that is very difficult to win or lose, because I don't know if there's a right or wrong answer to it. But he was, as Paul said, the godfather of Cavan.
0: Okay,
3: football.
0: But you've got to pick.
3: I wouldn't be upset if Paul Forrest would have Mick or John Joe off the mountain. It's outrageous that I'm about to say that a man who was named the centenary GAA team of the year and the team of the millennium is not going to be on it. But for me, what Mick Higgins went on to achieve as a manager with Cavan, Longford and Donegal, it's and along with what he did as a player and what an unbelievably good centre-back he was and a free-taker as well, or centre-half forward rather, and a free-taker, just about edges John Joe Riley off the mountain. And I know I'm going to be hung for this because there are a lot of people of Cavan stock absolutely screaming in fury right now. But this is an impossible job. And if I have to choose between Mick and John Joe, I'm just going to go with Mick Higgins.
0: So hang on. You made a change. Who's on your mountain, Dave? Mick Higgins?
3: Well, I'm only going to get to hold on to three of them. So in the understanding that...
0: No. No. You leave Paul make his own mind up here. That's how this works. You pick your four. Who's your four? Who's your final four?
3: I'm not changing from my four. My four are Katrina, John Joe, Mick and Paul.
0: Right. What were you at there, Dave?
3: I was trying to lay the groundwork for what I fear is about to happen.
0: Okay. Paul Fitzpatrick, the floor is yours. The mountain is yours. You can replace any one of those four with anybody in the world you want, so long as they qualify for Cavan's Mount Rushmore. Who's your change going to be?
1: I think John Joe's got to come out and Leona Maguire's got to go in there.
0: I mean, that was clearly what he was going to do, Dave. We all knew that. You've not been paying attention. I think that's a great...
3: I'm horrified.
0: That's a great choice.
3: Not because Leona Maguire is on the mountain. I mean, she's a genuine superstar. But I just can't imagine in my mind's eye, on a drumlin somewhere in North Cavan, how this mountain face will look if I see four sports people on it and one of them is not the face of John Joe Riley. But this is Paul's doing, not mine.
0: No, it's a collective decision. So Paul Brady, Katrina McKiernan, Leona Maguire and Mick Higgins is what we have at the moment. This is your, as Chris Tarrant would say, final answer?
3: Is that my final answer?
0: Paul, is that your final answer? Leona's on.
1: Oh, sorry, Jerry. Yeah. Yeah, Leona for me is right up there. Yeah, 100%. I think it'd be a travesty if she didn't get on. Obviously, Mick Hagan's John Joe O'Reilly, icons of the game. Like Dave, I think Mick, obviously John Joe passed away at 34 and Mick went on and achieved so much after he stopped playing. Probably achieved enough to get on even if he had never kicked the ball, because he also trained a load of Ulster Railway Cup winning teams in the 60s as well. And he was also a great greyhound trainer. He was one of the very best greyhound trainers in the country. He was just that sort of individual that could turn his hand to anything. And he actually trained Longford at the same time as he trained Cavan. And the Cavan players of the 60s, remember, Mick was a very placid, serene man, very laid back and totally modest, but just a very calm type of individual. But the one time he ever really lost his temper was when Cavan played Longford in a playoff match in Crow Park once, and Longford were beating Cavan easily at half time. And he was absolutely raging because he said the Cavan people are going to be laughing at him here, that he was had a foot in both camps, but his own Cavan team couldn't beat Longford. And he went mad, and in the second half, Cavan turned around and managed to win that game. So there's actually a really, really good story in Mick Higgins altogether. Like he was born the day Michael Collins was shot, and he obviously was born in New York. His father was from Shamaa Mayo, and his father had been a bus driver in New York, I think, and was a very talented runner out there. So you can see where the athleticism came in. So I think we could talk all day about Higgins. I think Higgins has got to be up there, but Leona as well.
0: And where are we going to build it, lads? Paul?
1: it's got to be down in West Cavan, Quilca Mountains, I think.
0: Fair enough. We'll take that, Dave, unless you had a better suggestion.
3: No, that's fine. I just feel sorry for Paul. His next trip towards Kilashandra or Kernaghan is going to be a difficult one. It's probably a part of the county that Paul will be... he's probably going to take a break from visiting for many years, I would suggest.
0: What about TB12, asks Barry Corrigan. Tom Brady. Tom's great-grandfather, Philip F. Brady, was a Cavan native who emigrated to the San Francisco Bay Area during the late 1800s. Drum Lane GAA Club are claiming him. So, yeah, TB12... certainly his dad. Anyway.
3: On that note, Chair, John McEnroe was raised during the week as well. Apparently, one of John McEnroe's great grandparents was from Cavan as well. So if we were going to go down the great granny rule, they would have been worth a shout.
0: Well, his brother did play Davis Cup for Ireland. Katrina McKiernan, Paul Brady, Leona Maguire, and Mick Higgins. That is it for Cavan's Mount Rushmore.
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5: All right, everyone. Welcome, welcome, welcome. How's everyone? Give it up. Now, when I introduce this man in a second, right, just pretend you can't see him, right, pretend it's this big, huge surprise, right? So I don't know how many people here are familiar with the series You Have to Be There that we've done. But we started it about 3 years ago, and the first two guests we had were football journalists Graham Hunter and Jonathan Wilson. And initially it was a very detailed view of, like, a player or a sports person, an athlete who played amazingly at a game or event that you were at. And then eventually that very detailed view of, like, a player or a sports person, an athlete who played amazingly at a game or event that you were at. And then eventually that evolved into just an overall event or a game. And now what it's become is basically a conversation about life. So it's probably at its best iteration. So for the last year, we've had Paul Mescal do his You Had to Be There with Owen. We've had Danny Dyer, Armando Iannucci. And just before the All-Ireland Hurling Final, we had King Fisher. We were trying to get him to play Killa at Croke Park, and the GAA never did. But we made our best efforts to it. But amazingly, in the 3 years that we've done this, we have never had the man behind me. So I think it's fair to say, with the best players, the best games, and the best stories, there's only one man for it, and that's the former Republic of Ireland manager and all-round legend, Brian Kerr. Welcome, welcome, welcome.
6: Well, that's not a bad start.
5: You're a music man as well as a football man.
6: Yeah, but, you know, it's hard to keep up with it all. I looked at the lists and I said, Jesus, I don't know that many of them. But I was able to put a few pink hearts on a few of them and say, oh, I want to see them. But it's hard to keep up with it all. It keeps changing, doesn't it?
5: It is.
6: But it's a great lineup.
5: You're the,
6: I've seen three bands. Froban so far. All good. I'm baffled.
5: The last thing memory on you, for sure.

0: No, no, no, they were all right. You know, they were, so I'm waiting on the rest of it.
1: So you're, you know, renowned for being one of the ultimate football and soccer people in the country, but people might not know that Brian Kerr was a fairly dab hand at hurling back in the day, a goal-scoring hurler.
0: I think a dab hand would be an exaggeration. I played hurling, I played Gaelic football and hurling for my school, St. Michael's in Chicago, which is now a museum, a bit like myself, a museum part. It's Richmond Barracks now, the school is. But I played, yeah, we played a bit, played in Croke Park, played in the two finals for the school. I actually played an under 17 hurling final and I got 3 goals in the hurling final. At the time you were allowed to kick the ball. I got 3 goals in my left foot. They were all calling me Christy Brown afterwards. But anyway, so I was all right. I wasn't bad. But soccer was my first love. Although I went to a lot of other sports events. I went to a lot of Gaelic hurling, basketball, rugby. I even went to water polo, I remember, in a bit of madness one weekend out in Black Rock to watch a kind of Ireland, England, Wales and Scotland in water polo. But they went to anything at that time, but soccer was my first love. So, still have it. But still have a bit for the guy as well. Like, I managed to get a ticket last Sunday at 2:30. I got a call from a mate of mine. A mate of mine has a burger van, right? It's a very original man. The name. His name is Shea, and the burger van is called Shea's Burgers, in case you come across. So Shea rang me at 2:30. He said, have a ticket if you want it. I said, I'll have that. And I lashed over to Croke Park. I was sitting on the couch watching the build up to Donegal and Kerry at 2:30, where I was sitting in Croke Park behind the goal at 3:10. So I did rather well. It's good. My house isn't near Croke Park, but I got a rocket and got there quickly.
1: Your list is extensive, so we'll get into it straight away. Just one last thing before that is, but the fun fact about you is that you were soccer mad growing up, never played a game of soccer for the school.
0: Well, I'm of an age where there was a ban on soccer and a few other sports, but soccer was the main one. You weren't allowed to play soccer if you played Gaelic, and you could be suspended and so on. And that was a regular thing. There'd be photographs of teams in the paper, soccer teams, and blokes would have their heads down like that, so they wouldn't be, not to show the ball patch, just so they wouldn't be identified by the GAA people, or you get suspended. There was people where I lived, I lived in Drimna, and there was 3 lads played called Cooney, 3 brothers, and they played for Dublin in the hurling. And they all played for a team called St. Stephen's, a junior soccer team. And I remember seeing a picture in the Herald one night, the junior soccer page. And the 3 of them were faceless in the picture because they were all playing soccer. And that was it. Anyway, I was in school. We weren't allowed to play soccer, but we did play soccer. But if there was a caretaker called Mr. Coote, who would confiscate the ball if he caught us playing. And when he showed up in the yard, we'd let on we were playing Gaelic. And that continued on to my secondary school. The last year I was in secondary, the Leinster School's soccer tournament started, but I just missed it. I finished me leaving that year. But I ran cross country. I wasn't bad. I'd have been great out here, except for that hill up there. Jeez, it's a hard hill up to the main stage, isn't it? Anyone try it? It's tough going. Well, it'll be like at 10 o'clock tonight, 10:30, we make it for the Fontaines.
1: It was during this time that you're talking about that your first entry comes from, the 1966 World Cup. And before we get into that, how many people here are actually from Waterford? So, big group of here. By a show of shout, how many people here are from Waterford? Because there's a connection here for the 1966 World Cup.
0: Yeah,
1: so Argentina quarterfinal.
0: So, I had a brother walking in London. He was managing. How are you? You're welcome in. No problem. It's loads of space. Lovely soft seats. Anyway, he was managing a pub called the Gunnersbury Arms in London. He rang me dad the night. The opening match was England and Uruguay. It was a nil-nil draw. And he rang me dad and he said, will you let the umpire come over? So I was in the pram at the time. It's 1966. So they duly put me on a plane within 2 or 3 days to go to London to the World Cup. So I was at loads of matches. There was matches, believe it or not, in the dog track. It was a bit like the old Kilcowan Park. There was a dog track, White City, and there was matches played there. The group was England, France, Mexico, and England, France, Mexico. What was the fourth one? How do I remember that?
1: I'll find that for you now.
0: England, obvious, right? So anyway, I was at the quarterfinal with England and Argentina, and it was an infamous match at the time because Argentina were booting them and kicking them, and so it was a warm, hot, sunny day. But there was another quarterfinal on the same day. It was North Korea versus Portugal. Portugal were a great team. Eusebio and Torres, the centre forward, Kaluna, the centre midfield player, brilliant team. Eusebio was the dogs. You got great player. Eusebio, goal scorer, he's from Mozambique, but he played for Portugal. Colonies, all that stuff, you know, colonies. So anyway, the match wasn't great, and there was a row. The captain of Argentina kicked Jeff Horst up in the air, and the referee wasn't too pleased, and he sent him off. And he refused to go off the pitch. And the manager came on the pitch. And it was going on. Meanwhile, there was a scoreboard at the far end of the pitch, right? And it was old style. It wasn't the gimmicky one now, the one that comes automatic and digital. That time, a bloke used to have to go across and change the score. So it was high up at the other end of Wembley Stadium. I'm at the dressing room end. And I'm looking. A bloke walks across and he's saying he's going to put up, you know, Portugal won, Korea nil. But he didn't. He went over and he went, Portugal nil, North Korea won. Right? Big surprise that. Then a few minutes later, he goes again. Two blokes, white coats on them. Ordinary clothes, but white coats. I could spot their suits underneath. Anyway, over he goes, turns the thing over, 2-3. So the 3-0 up North Korea, right? So it was a bit of a turnaround. England eventually won the match 1-0. Portugal won the match 5-3. Eusebio just got 4. He wasn't bad. Just got 4 to qualify in the World Cup. But what I want to say to the Waterford people was, the two blokes that were doing the scoreboard, I told this story before one time on the radio, on the real radio, and someone rang in and said one of the blokes was their dad from Waterford. And the two lads had gone to London. They were studying, they were students. There wouldn't be no Waterford IT in those days. So they must have been going somewhere posh, like Cork or Dublin or wherever. But anyway, they had gone to London to get summer work. And they went to the Labour office. And your man says, we have a job for you in the park. You can walk down in Hyde Park, cutting the grass and doing the lawn and cutting the bushes. Or there's a job in Wembley Stadium doing the scoreboard at the World Cup, if you fancy that. So I was actually at that World Cup final as a boy. And it was a great experience. And hence my madness for the game. And, you know, my love for going to matches and going to big matches. Yeah. But, you know, as a 13-year-old kid from Drimna to be at a World Cup final. It was my claim to fame in Drimna for another 10 years afterwards. That's still getting away with it.
1: Fair play. That's unbelievable, that story. That's one of many to come over the next 45 minutes or so, because before we get to Italian 90 and your story behind that, and everyone has a story if you were there at that game, it's kind of fascinating to me that you wanted to be a footballer, didn't work out, but you were into loads of different sports, but people were constantly picking you as captain of your sides, and you got a lot of belief instilled in you that you could make it as a manager, to the point where at the age of, was it 16, you were managing the under-13s? So you had this in you from a very, very early age, the ability to manage.
0: Well, I thought I was a handy player, but other people didn't think I was that handy. I used to be, I was captain, all right, but it was in the 13D, in the DDSL. It wasn't in the, you know, upper echelons. I got a trial with Coventry, but they found me guilty and sent me home quickly, right? But we had road leagues in Drimna at that time, and there was under 11 and under 13.5. And I was playing, I don't know why it was under 13.5, but it meant I was eligible anyway. But I decided we should have an under 11 team from our road. And I gathered up all the best under 11s from where I live. There's now the Crumlin Hospital few of us might have been there at the Children's Hospital in Crumlin. I lived on that road, on down the front. You know, the entrance, you used to come up the road. No, you used to come down the nice road and turn left. And then there's a little left into the main A&E. I just lived down the road from there, right? My ma used to take in people. She was nice. I don't know where I came from, but she was nice. She used to take people in that were at the hospital and put them up and give them tea and give them their tea and when their kids... Anyway, so I had an under 11 team. I was under 13. So I was managing an under 11 team. And we actually won that tournament, which was all right at the time, you know? But so from there, I was playing under 15. We started another 15 team at Crum United. And I had an under 13 team. So I was playing under 15 Sunday and managing an under 13 team on Saturday. And like, I would have had a fella a bit older with me, but I was the main one. I used to shout the loudest. So I was kind of the manager. So yeah, I was managing from a young age, and I seemed to have something about organising the teams, and I owned the ball as well, which was handy. And that gave me a bit of a licence to go on and keep. But then I started doing coaching courses as well, which was a bit unheard of.
1: Yeah, it was. Like, was it ahead of its time to have that approach so young?
0: Probably. I think I was on one of the first coaching courses that there was. It was a fellow called John Jarman. He used to come in from England. It was a fellow called Dave Bacuzzi. He managed Cork Hibs and Cork Hibernians. Sorry, Cork Hibs were the team. Cork Hibernians. They won the double in 69-70. But there was a man, Billy Young. He died recently. A lovely man, managed Bohemians for years. Billy Young started a course for us, kind of a preparatory course before you went in this other course. And I went on that when I was playing under 16 at the time. So I started going to coach. Well, there wasn't many coaching courses, but as soon as there was something to go on, I went on it. And it was like, it was a bit of an eye-opener, but it was also awkward and embarrassing when you're with, you know, more mature people than yourself, trying to do your stuff and learn, pick up a bit, you know.
1: Before we get to the Italian 90 story, I'm looking around to see, did anybody go to Italian 90 here? Anyone? No? So what's your Italian 90 story?
0: They were all at Electric Picnic. Or no, this one wasn't going down, was it? Italian 90, there was no festivals during that, was there? Everyone was there. Or they were in the submarine bar, or they were in some bar. Alfie Hale's bar, maybe. I don't know. The old Alfie.
1: So you were there, but you were supposed to be somewhere else.
0: Well, what happened was, that year, I probably achieved my life's ambition. We won the league with St. Patrick's Athletic. I followed Patson when I was a kid, and I never saw them winning anything. I started going in the early 60s. Never saw them winning, you know, nothing. Leinster Cup, nothing. I was at a couple of cup finals. They lost, but I ended up as the manager in 86. And we hit the bar the next year. First year I was manager. And Pats now wouldn't have been a team high up in the rankings. We wouldn't have had a great budget now. You know, it was about how many spot the balls we sold decided on the budget for the season. So it wasn't so easy. But I managed to put together a fairly competitive team. We almost won the league, 87-88. We're beating in the... we drew on Dundalk. Come in, it's all right, it's cheap. It's all free. We went to Dundalk to win the last game, to win the league, and we drew, and Dundalk won the league. So we got runners up, qualified for Europe. But then I stitched the team together a bit for another year, and then the next year, 89-90, went mad and we won the league, and it was great. And we won in Drogheda. The interesting thing about that we played UCD on a Sunday, on Easter Sunday, we won 4-0, and we had to go to Drogheda the next day to play the second last game of the league. So I tell fellas now, we played on a Sunday and a Monday. They give out now about having 48 hours or 3 days, but we had 1 day. And I remember telling all the players after the match, you know, you just have to go home, get a good bath. This was before ice baths came into fashion and strength and condition and all that. It was like, Get home and have a good rest, have a bath, get to bed early. I didn't. I went out and I had a few drinks because I knew what was ahead of me the next day. So Jesus, I could win the league the next day. But you need to be the way you always are, which is on edge and be ready. But not in ready in that way that I was going to be nervous.
1: Yeah.
0: So I went out, we were playing Hurdles Cross, another dog track at that time. And I had a few drinks in the Leinster, got home late, met the players in the morning. We have breakfast on the way, on the back road to the airport, and up we went to Drogheda. We won the league. It was just a sensational day. I never thought it would happen that I would be the manager of the team I followed to win the league. So Italia 90 came shortly after that. I went to Italia 90. I was down in a place called Cefalù. Lovely place, lovely beach, lovely little old town. Drinks were grand, drinks were cheap. I didn't give a shite how Ireland did, how Jack Charlton did. Fucking didn't matter a shite to me. It was all about Pats had won the league, let's celebrate this. We were a month later, but I had a great time. I was at the matches. I didn't go to Sardinia for the first one, the England one, but I was at the Egypt and the Dutch one. I didn't go back up to Genoa then for the next one, which was the Italian. Was it? That was the Italian one, the next one. So I did Egypt and
1: last 16 Romania.
0: Didn't do that. That wasn't around either. So I did two matches, and I couldn't understand why all the people around me were crying when Ireland got through the group. All the officials of the FAI, I managed to mooch a fancy ticket, like in here, and they were all very emotional. And I'm going, I'm like this every week about St. Pat's. Well, he's only getting emotional now because you got through the group. It didn't register with me that these people weren't really as passionate about every week as they should be about the game.
1: Yeah.
0: But it was good to be there, and I saw lots of my mates in the back of camper vans and so on trying to get to Palermo. They were staying in either Termina or Cefalù, and on the way up there was lots of trouble and accidents and camper vans breaking down and, you know, all that stuff. Christy Moore and Jock Sagosa Stuttgart, but he's going to Palermo now, and these are my mates, and I'm looking at them, and I was battling onto trains and stuff. It was a great time, but it was a great time for me, but not the Jack Charlton part of it.
1: Yeah, what was your relationship with Jack Charlton like?
0: I had none. He came in, I was in the dressing room with Liam Toohey the night Jack came in. He came in before the match. I was actually at breakfast with Jack Charlton. He was going to a match to see John Aldridge and Ray Houghton playing for Oxford in a League Cup match. And he called into the hotel we were staying in Sheffield. And I had been listening to the radio earlier in the morning before breakfast, and I heard the match was off. And he came in at the breakfast, and he was sitting at the table, saying he's going to match.
1: Yeah.
0: And I just threw in, that match isn't on. And he looked at me kind of gruffly, and I said, that match is off. And he said, oh, fucking hell, I think I'll stay and watch you. And so that was that, and he hung about a bit, and he talked to Liam Toohey, who was a brilliant man, an iconic figure in Irish football. He managed Ireland, managed Shamrock Rovers, and he was a head salesman for Valley Ice Cream when he was managing Ireland, but a great man, brilliant football man. And he said to me after, I knew by his facial expression he wasn't happy. I said, how'd it go with your man? Jack had just taken over as manager. Yeah. He said, I don't fancy him. I didn't like the look of him. So
1: he wouldn't say that mostly about people either.
0: He would have been very reserved.
1: Yeah.
0: Reserved but funny and witty. And then in the dressing room, Jack came in before the match and said, if I don't like what I'm seeing, I'll come in the dressing room at half time, a few words. And we're going, Jesus, you can't do that in front of Liam Toohey. We'd been at three European finals, and done very well with good players, good youth players, and Dennis Irwin playing, and Pat Kelch and John Sheridan and fellas like that. They were going to do well for Jack after.
1: Yeah.
0: But he came in at half time. We're losing 1-0 to England. I started having a go, telling us to boot the ball up the pitch and chase it. And like we had a team, they were all that size. Like Liam used to pick fellas, the smaller they were, the better they were, as far as apart from the two centre halves. He didn't mind as long as they had the ability on the ball and could keep the ball. Like this stuff for Arteta. Like Toohey was at that in 1984 with the youth international team, and so that was the end of it. But that was, so I know that Jack asked us to stay on. Liam resigned. Jack asked myself and Noel O'Reilly to stay on, and we said no. We stayed on for one match in Cork, an under 17 friendly. We won 3-0 against Northern Ireland. Steve Staunton played in that, Pat Fenlon played in it, a few other fellas did alright, big fella Kevin Nugent, centre half. It was Staunton's first international, And but that was it. We got out then. We said, yeah, good luck, you can have it. They did made another go. They offered us the under 21 gig, but we said, no, we wouldn't stay. It wasn't right. It's just mad
1: that you knew that early, half time in the first game he came in, that you thought, this isn't going to work out. If he thinks we should play this way and we want to play that way, straight away, that's all he needed was that 15 minutes or whatever it was.
0: Well, it wasn't going to work out with Liam. Liam Toohey was such, you know, he'd always, he was, I mean, what he used to say to players, it wasn't very detailed before the match, but he used to say things like, just give it to a green short. Just give it to a green short. And get on from there. And it was like, there was nothing about playing long ball or we to build up 20 passes. Give it to a green short and get on with it. And he said to the wide fellas, take your man on and get your cross in. It was very simple and basic, but it was effective and wonderful. And we had 4 years in a row, we got to the European finals. It was only starting up that stuff, like we were beating Iceland and Northern Ireland. We were up in Iceland twice before anyone was. I think before the Icelandic people were in Iceland, we were up there playing against Iceland.
1: We should stay with the Irish setup and what you did yourself with the underage signs. 1997, you and I were talking on the phone yesterday, and you played Argentina right at the end of that tournament. You eventually came third. He began in the third place playoff, isn't it? But Argentina, I don't know if people know who was in that team, but you had Juan Román Riquelme, Esteban Cambiaso, Pablo Aimar, and the manager who just won the World Cup for them recently, Lionel Scaloni. And he only lost 1-0. It was a mad tight game.
0: Yeah, but the whole tournament was, we went, I was only in the job from, I think I started in February with the FAI, and I inherited this team that qualified for the World Cup, but they finished third in the European finals in a group, but they got ahead of Italy on goal difference because Italy had four fellas put off in the match and they were beating 6 or 7-0, and our gang drew to anyway. So, but there was also different rules for the World Cup under 20. UEFA were working off the 1st of August like the old school year for qualification, whereas FIFA worked off January, so there was another 8 months of blokes were eligible. So I had to try and find who was eligible and not eligible. And get, anyway, I had no build up time. We went and played one friendly in May, on May Day in Belgium, and we got beaten 2-1 in Belgium. And that was about it. Then we had a week in Limerick before we went to, we're going to Malaysia for the World Cup. So we knew it was going to be about 40 degrees. And the humidity would be about 1,000%. So what do? We went to Limerick to acclimatise, right? So we trained very well in plastic bags, raincoats, full tracksuits. And it was a lot of sunny days, as it happened. The people walking around the campus in Limerick were looking at going, what is going on there with that lot? But it was quite effective. Anyway, we went to Malaysia. We lost the first game to Ghana. They were the African champions, 2-1. Then we beat America, 2-1. And then we drew with China. So we were through. And then we knocked out Morocco in the last 16. Duffer got a golden goal. It was the first ever golden goal in World Cup football. Magnificent goal. RTE used to use it now and again. Or they used to use it regularly. Duffer doing a few tricks, going by a bloke, stuck it between the fella's legs, and then he just passed it by the keeper. He was young. Damien was 17. He was 3 years younger than the rest of the group. So we won that one, beat Morocco 2-1. And then we had a handy one, the quarterfinal, Spain. We beat Spain 1-0, penal. Trevor Malloy, and then semi-final with Argentina and the other semi-final was Uruguay and Brazil. Brazil beat Belgium 10-0, but anyway, we lost to Argentina narrowly. We had a few chances. Colin Hawkins, a great chance near the end of the game, headed her over the bar. We were well in the match, like there was, you know, 30,000 at that match in Malaysia, Kuala Lumpur, and we just got done. But the good news was we had the third place playoff, and we're back with our mates from Ghana. And our lads swapped gear with them after the group finished, and they're wearing Irish gear when they come back in the hotel. All their lads are Ghanaian fellas, so it was great. And we beat them 2-1 in the third place playoff, which was played before the other final. Duffer scored again.
1: But the next year, 1998, your accomplishments were such that you made Reading in the Years. I was watching it back yesterday. Reading in the Years, 98. So that's when you win the double in Europe with the under-16s and then the under-18s. That's Ireland's first major trophy, first time around. And I don't think anyone had retained it like that at underage group the way that Ireland did. So that's the likes. You're talking John O'Shea, Robbie Keane, Richard Dunn.
0: Jim Goodwin and John O'Shea, who played for, they were Waterford. That was the club. Oh, Ferrybank? Yeah, both of them. Both of them, no. Both of them are at Ferrybank. Tramore. Who was at Tramore? Jim Goodwin and John was at... Yeah. So we had... They were the under... six. They were actually 17 at that time. It was called the under 16 European Championships, but by the time we played the final, those lads were 17. But, you know, it was a good team. Andy Reid did great after. John Thompson played a lot, Notts Forest. Keith Foy played a lot with Notts Forest. Graham Barrett, Arsenal, Falkirk, agent now. His young fellow got a game for Rovers last night, actually. Joe Murphy, the goalkeeper, is still playing for Tranmere. Still getting the game for Tranmere. So what they were 1981 Berties. Joe was still playing. But it was a good team. The other team was the team with Richard Dunn.
1: Yeah.
0: Duffer was eligible, but he was injured for the final.
1: Gary Doherty was in the...
0: Gary Doherty.
1: Teams.
0: Yeah, Gary Doherty, Liam George... Barry Quinn was the captain, midfield player. There was no Waterford lad on that team, but it was exceptional team. Richie Partridge on the wing, Jerry Crossley, a little Belfast fella, Thomas Hardy, Richard, and Jason Gavin were the centre backs. Keith Doyle was the left back. The goalkeeper was Alex O'Reilly. We beat Portugal, Spain, and Italy
1: in
0: a row in the other one. So we had a handy route to win on that
1: I was looking at that Italy team. Sam Dalabana, who went on to play for Chelsea, was their captain. Massimo Donati was another of their...
0: Of the Italian team.
1: Yeah. But so, do you know, with Duff and Robbie and Richard Dunn and Andy Reid, like, I presume it was... Like, was it obvious enough that they had the talents to make it? Because I was asking yesterday on the phone, it was like, out of all that 16 and 18 group, but even the year before, 97, who did you think was a shoo-in to make it professionally and have a really, really good long career, who actually didn't?
0: Well, the talk about the ones that made it. I mean, when I saw Damien, the first time I saw him was the match in Daily Mail playing Ireland against Poland in a three-team group. And I ended up being the manager right after. I didn't realise when I was at the match. I was managing St Pat's. And I just went out of interest. It was a Wednesday afternoon. There was no one at the match, about 300 or 400. And Damien was playing outside left. And he was on the far side in the first half. And I'm looking at him going, I'd seen his name, read his name in the paper, but he was just sensational. He was a year younger than that age group as well. The second half, he was even better. The match was a draw. And I ended up in the toss of a coin, Poland, Denmark, Ireland. It ended up that Ireland got through, and by the time the finals were played, I was the manager. So I inherited Damien Duff and Robbie Keane.
1: Yeah.
0: And I had no doubts about them. But the captain of the team that won in Scotland, we beat Italy in the final, was a lad called Sean Bourne.
1: Was he West Ham, was he?
0: He was at West Ham, and he was the only non-Irish born fella in the team. The rest of them were all, they'd been there the previous year. And I went, someone to tip me off about him, a lad in Dublin, Brian Brophy, was a scout for West Ham, and he said, he's eligible, you should have a look at Sean Bourne. So we did, I went and looked at him, I said, he's good enough for us. I got him in, I brought him in, I had him at the training, and he was rougher than the rest of them, tougher, and he had a bit about him, he had a bit of a swagger. I said, this was going to be the captain.
1: Yeah.
0: And I made him captain, and it was a while after I realised John O'Shea and Jim Goodwin, and you know, the rest of them must have been looking at him going, what was he doing making your man the captain? He's only in, and he's English accent, and he's a blow in. And but I didn't give a shite to me. He was the best player, the strongest player, and he was a great captain. He's still a great fella, but he just had a presence about him.
1: Yeah.
0: And he dominated the midfield and all that. But he stayed around at West Ham too long. I think he got soft. West Ham liked him so much. And Harry Redknapp would have been, I think, even the manager.
1: This wasn't the Frank Lampard press conference, was it? Do you remember he was compared with a guy and Harry was like, oh, Frank will make it right to the top.
0: And this guy, well, I don't know. I saw him, last time I saw him in England, West Ham had loaned him to who was it? I went to see the match, it was Markham against, Jesus, who was it? But the other team, Swansea, they almost got relegated that year. They finished toward bottom in Division 4. And he was playing, Brian Murphy was playing. Goalkeeper Brian from Waterford was playing. And I look at that Sean going, he's better than that. But West Ham kept him until he was about 22. And he went nowhere. He ended up playing with Barnet. And his dad had a building company, and he was playing part time for Barnet, and that's what he did. He works for his dad, he's a lovely fella, and he comes over regular. But he would have been the one with the bet, you know, that I was surprised and disappointed. But the rest of them, most of the rest of them did well. Some of them are physios, some of them are good careers, like John O'Shea. you know, Jim Goodwin managing Dundee United, Andy Reid's working at Notts Forest, John Thompson's a physio at Notts Forest, Kevin Grogan's coach in America. The majority of them did all right in the game or outside the game. Well, the way it went, there was an interview process. I had to go for an interview, I remember. I was reluctant to apply for the job because I didn't think I'd get it. And I was never one for applying for jobs. I don't think I ever applied for a job in my life. I think any job I ever got in football, people asked me. And even in life, I had a decent job and I was asked to do it. I had the job in the college in UCD. But anyway, I knew I had to apply for that and I did. But part of the process was Brian Hamilton, the ex-Northern Ireland international and manager, managed Everton and Norwich and so on. He was shortlisting from whatever the list was. I had to go and meet him. And one of the things he asked was, what are you going to do about trying to get Roy back? This was obviously his brief from the FAI was, how are you going to get Roy Keane back? And I told him what I was going to do.
1: Go on.
0: Just say, are you going to come back and fucking play for us or what? Well, no, I didn't do it like that. Roy said, I said, I will see Roy and talk to him because I had nothing to do with Saipan, was nothing to do with me. I wasn't involved in any shape or form. And I knew that, you know, in his, it wasn't nice for him, it wasn't nice for anyone, but it wasn't nice for his family, it wasn't nice for his friends and Cork. And, you know, he's obviously a passionate Irish person, and it wasn't right that he wasn't playing. It wasn't right that he didn't play in Japan and Korea, but it wasn't right that he wasn't playing.
1: Yeah.
0: So that was my approach. So that's what I told your man anyway. And he said, that's fine. He said, you're going to be on the shortlist anyway. He actually said, I'm a bit embarrassed about going through this process with you because you deserve to be on the list based on your, you know, on what you've done in the game.
1: John Delaney said this to you?
0: Not Jesus. John Delaney would have had me out the window if he could. If the window was open, he'd have fucked me out. Sorry, I didn't say that. I'm quoting someone else. No, he wouldn't have had me. He'd have had me last on the list. He'd have given the job to Brian Robson, I'd say, or John Aldridge, or it was a French fella, Trousseau. Is that right? Yeah. What is it? Maybe Kevin Morden, good bloke. I don't know. But he certainly, I think he would have went for the next Man United.
1: Yeah.
0: You know, and that might work to get Roy back and that sort of stupid stuff. But no, he wouldn't have. I'd say if there was a vote, I think there was five of them on the committee, I'd say the vote was 4-1.
1: Right.
0: For me, not against me. But I know who the one was.
1: From day one, you never got along?
0: No. He one night, I met him at a dinner. I was in good form. We were after winning a few things. And I was in great form. And he approached me. And he said, you know, my dad got you that job. He didn't say it like that. You have to give it to me in water for days. He probably said it like, I don't know. He said, my father was involved in getting you the job. I said, I don't know who you are, but your dad wasn't involved. I got myself the job because I was the best person, which I was at the time. We were winning with Pats, and I was the best person. And he said, I said, who's your dad anyway? Now, I knew who he was. He said, Joe. And I said something like, oh, tickets, Joe. Which was going back to Italia 90 and 94 and so on. There was something about tickets being sold loosely, let's say, and money and so on.
1: Right.
0: So I was a bit disparaging from the start, so that probably didn't help me, you know. But I wasn't having it. I wasn't having someone telling me that their dad was influential.
1: Yeah.
0: So that wasn't a great start. Wasn't the cleverest move, maybe, on my part as the years go on, but at least, you know.
1: Well, I'd say, like, yourself and Roy Keane would be similar in that sense, that you'd stand up for what you believe is right. Don't care so much about authority if it happens to not align with whatever you think. And was the relationship good from the start with you and Roy? Because I imagine, Brian, when you sit down with him, he's like, I don't want to play for Ireland again. But maybe he was even want to play for Mick again. I'm fascinated to know how that came about.
0: Well, I wouldn't try to compare myself to Roy in any way. He's you know, certainly in the top five greatest players ever played for Ireland. His achievements as a player are extraordinary, what he did at club level, and going from Cove to Notts Forest and going straight into the first team under Brian Clough, and then what he did at Manchester United and how he carried Ireland and what he did in the Dutch match. He was an extraordinary player, so I wouldn't compare, and how he's, you know, lived his life henceforth. Remember the first time I went to talk to him, like, he talked to me about getting left out of the under 15 international, and he said he was one of the only ones didn't get a game, and he was asked to carry the tracksuits into the dressing room, and he wasn't, and you know, his parents were watching and people were crying, and I'm going, look at Roy, I was on a flight, which I was that morning, Dublin to Manchester, and there was a gang of lads from Kerry who were going to Leeds, but they weren't let on the flight by Ryanair for some reason about their identification. So they ended up on this flight with me to Manchester. And I said, Roy, I knew every one of those kids' names. They're only 16, but they've been in the system. And I knew, I was able to talk to them all. I said, so there's nothing. Everyone who was good enough gets his go with us now. I said, that's all finished. So I kind of started from there. And then I'd read one of his biographies the night before, and there was a bit in it about him boxing, but never getting to fight, because I think you had to be taught in before they let you actually get into the ring. And he was talking about training,
1: yeah.
0: And then he was playing football, so, and I understood that because my dad was a boxing coach, and I understood about what it was like, all the training you have to go through before they allow you to get into the ring. So we probably got somewhere on that, but it was we had a good hour chat. It was probably, I think, about 4 hours, and it was the most fascinating conversation I ever had with anyone ever in my life for that long. It was interesting, and I got there in the end. We agreed, and he was coming back, and we'd gone to Scotland for my first match.
1: Yeah.
0: And I got a call from Alex Ferguson the next morning. I don't know what he said, but it wasn't very nice. And I'm going, look, he only needs to play a few matches. And he said, his hip is fucking... And I'm going, yeah, I know his hip isn't great. He needs fucking rest. And I'm going, yeah, but I only need him for about 6 matches a year. Now you were saying it was 33 matches in what, 30 months, I think, or 33 matches.
1: Massive.
0: But anyway, anyway, so that was Alex. So then Roy rang me about half an hour later, and he gave me somewhat similar spiel, not abusing me, but just telling me that his hip was sore and he needed to be careful and so on that. So that kind of floundered. Then Tommy Gorman, Lord rest him, jumped out from behind the PSNI van in Belfast. I'm on the pitch, big coaching session in Glasgow, in Hampden Park, a really important session the night before my first match as manager, and I'm trying to do a bit of tactical stuff, and my mate Johnny Fallon has me phone, and he's going like this, and I'm going, so I have to go to Chris Hewton, you take the session and go over, and I had a lad, Fintan Drury, used to do a bit for me, and Fintan says, Tommy Gorman's had been on the news to say Roy is not coming back. He's retired completely international football, and that's the end of it. And I went, all right, great. Let's get on with the session. And then I had to go into the dressing room, explain to the players, and back to the hotel. And I don't know, you were there, Jared. There was about 100 journalists waiting for me in the hotel when I got back. And I stood against the wall and did a stand-up press conference explaining what had gone on, and that was the end of it.
1: Yeah, anyway.
0: But in my head, I'm going, there'll be another day on this, and I'll get another day on it. And I did.
1: Jer is either directly or indirectly involved in one of your entries, which I think is probably going to be our last by this stage, is the Champions League final a couple of years ago. Not so much for the match, but because of the transport to the match.
0: Yeah, so I'm going to... I was having a sticky time at the time, a little bit of illness at the time. But anyway, I go to Istanbul for Man City for Champions League final, Man City against Inter. So I'm there, I get there the match Saturday, I'm there on Thursday, I'm like an outlier, sussing the scene. So Jer and a few of his mates arrive, like, you know, it's Champions League final, arrive ticketless, as you do with the Champions League final. Like, it doesn't bother asking anyone for a bloody ticket before you go. So I have a bit to do on that one. actually, funny enough, I ended up walking up to the Besiktas Stadium to meet a bloke to get two tickets off him the day before the match. And I sent that photograph of me standing outside the Besiktas Stadium last night to all my Pats mates, because Pats play Besiktas next week in the... Anyway, so the lads arrive and there's a bit of a scramble and we're having a good day. And the Saturday, we're going to the match, there's about nine of us, and we agreed we'd get a nine-seater taxi. And the lads...

0: out of the taxi we're stuck in, and we walk to the stadium. So out we get, and we walk up the road, and there's a few blokes there. How are you? What's the story? What's the handiest way? He said, down through here, down through the estate, down, cross, band, up you go. I said, right, we'll have a go at that. So off we went. We went through this. There was new apartments, and there was playgrounds. So it was a very normal looking place. But then we went down a bit further, and it levelled out onto a grass area, and there was a road, and then we crossed the grass area, and then we arrived at what was an open sewer actually running along, right? And our, like, where we wanted to go was just up there, up the hill, but unfortunately it was at the top of Crowpatrick, right? So the first obstacle was you had to get across the sewer, right? And then there was a 10-foot drop. There was a wall, and there was a 10-foot drop. And then there was a pipe, like the pipe that's carrying the water from, I'd say, from Dublin to the rest of Dublin, from Kildare. They're blocking the pipe this week, actually. I'd say it was that big pipe, right? And then at the other side was Crowpatrick. Now, Jer, I think, and two or three lads, I decided, I got across the first bit, the sewer, which was, it was only like the water jump at the Grand National. I made it over that, right? But then I got to the wall, and I said, no, there's no one there to catch you. There was no cushions to land on. There was nothing. So I said, no. But a few of you, they went for it, right? They were last seen scrambling up Crowpatrick to get to the top. But there was other lads with Manchester City gear on them also doing it. But they were falling down. Some of them were slipping. You know, you see those games where things come back down that are supposed to go. They're slipping back down. So we decided we'd go to do the sensible route and go back out to the road. So off we go, back across the sewer, back out onto the road. And there's a bloke dropping a couple of people off with Manchester City gear in a Fiat Uno, I think it was. It was a small car. There's now, we're down to, our group is down to six. So, any chance of a lift? Your man says, yeah, okay. So we all piled in into your man's, or like that. And your man gets us back up to the top of the road where we got out of the taxi. And we're now back up, and we're now down to about an hour to go. And away we went walking, and we're walking along the road, and the motorbikes, the guards, the motorbikes are driving by us. And if you miss your step, you're down the gully. You could end up in Eastern Turkey, maybe, or Southern Turkey, if you go down. So with great trepidation, and the traffic is going by us, and there's fans, and there wasn't a sign anywhere. And we got into the game. We eventually, about 20 minutes before the match, I think we walked about 7 or 8 kilometres. The lads survived, I think, with great difficulty. Manchester City played all right in the match. Inter were great. But it's not always cosy, you know, going to matches. Sometimes people think, it's a doddle. But that one was a particularly messy experience.
1: We haven't even got time to talk about your father fighting Mussolini's son-in-law and not having a chance against it.
0: Yeah.
1: We have to wrap right now. We're out of time. Okay. That was Brian Kerr's You Had to Be There, everybody.
0: Thank you.
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3: When we built all these sheds, like, you go into a lot of stables, I don't know if you've been in many, and they've low enough roofs and all this, you know, one thing I did was building them, just in being around plenty of places with loads of height in all the sheds. 40 horses under this roof now. I don't see it right now.
4: This, you bought this place 5 or 6 years ago, you were saying?
3: Yeah.
4: Where were you before that?
3: I was renting just outside Trim before that. Rented a couple of different yards, and just thankfully this place came up for sale. It was just a farm. It was a couple of old fallen down sheds, and we just developed it from there. We built it the way we wanted, and we have it have a top class now.
4: You were saying every summer you're getting more and more and kind of just trying to expand and stay on top of it, really.
3: But every year I say, that's it, I'm not spending any more and more, I'm going to keep it at that. But thankfully, look, we keep improving and keep trying to do more stuff, but I'm going to have to stop at some stage, you know.
4: Yeah, yeah. How did you get into this?
3: Kind of hit a horse by accident. My father's a panel beater, my mother's a housewife. There's a stables down the road behind me, and I think one summer I just went down, I don't know, doing some summer job, watering horses or doing something, and it just kind of went from there, and thankfully I've never looked

0: park.
1: Did you love the horses before that? Or was it like, were you drawn to that? Was it? Do you remember the, like, going down and saying, can I have a job?
0: Kind of. I remember just going down, just, you know, I don't know, well, I probably didn't even know it was down there. It could have been a farm, it could have been whatever. Before that, I wouldn't say I knew much about horses. I hadn't really been racing much. To start going to a few kind of points then with my uncles, and it just never went back from there, you know.
1: Yeah. So, and when do you go from watering the horses to becoming one of the greatest trainers? How's that? What's that journey?
0: I don't know. I suppose I worked for a lot of good people and was very lucky along the way. But I thought I wanted to be a jockey to start, and I suppose a combination of two things, getting too big and not being good enough either. You know, I was a middle of the road amateur, rode a few winners, but then I had to start thinking, you know, do I want to be working a stable for the rest of my life, or do I want to be a trainer? And I said I'd give the training a go, and thankfully we haven't looked back.
2: How many races did you have as a jockey?
0: I rode about 150 or 60 pint to pint winners.
2: Yeah.
0: And I rode 50 or 60 on the rules, you know. I rode two winners around Cheltenham for Martin Pipe, you know. I rode a good few for him, but I was a bad amateur, you know. I know that myself. I'm lucky I get out of it, you know.
1: When did you actually make the decision that I'm going to get my trainer's license, and what's that whole thing like?
0: It didn't really happen like that. At the start, I thought I might start training a few pint to pointers and buying and selling a few horses, and it just went from starting to buy and sell a few to it just kept picking up.
1: And, yeah, and did you support that through the buying and selling? Was
0: yeah,
1: that like,
0: it was buying a few and selling a few and training a few for lads and selling them, and then I got one horse to train, and maybe that worked out well, and then one went to five, and then we got Silver Birch, and then the rest is history.
3: Towards the last hour of the Nationals, Slim Pickings grabbed down by Silver Birch on the outside, the preceded by the loose horse, a gap to McKelvey, then Libertine from Filson Run, but it's Silver Birch who takes the lead now as they race towards the elbow. It's Silver Birch out in front here. Slim Pickings is raising another effort, and McKelvey is running home like a train down the outside. Silver Birch in front with 100 yards to go in the National. Slim Pickings and down the outside, McKelvey is over the outside. McKelvey flying hard. It's Silver Birch in front though, and Silver Birch wins the National from by second, McKelvey.
2: Silver Birch, you mentioned before, obviously the big win in the National, but yeah, did, of course it changed everything, but obviously everything's funded from that win then, so it's how it changes in one day, I suppose, how your life as a trainer has changed.
0: I wouldn't say it changed a whole lot as a trainer, to be honest, because at the time I was so young and I had no real winners trained. Mm-hmm. I think a lot of people say the horse came out with Paul Nicholas last season, sure, it's a bit of luck, you know, it just changed the scenery, it worked for Gordon, but I'd say a lot of people stood back and thought we had a look and see how we went from there, and that was the time I took a conscious decision to start going to Scotland. And I sat banging out winners over there, and then it just kind of snowballed. Someone else rang me with a horse, someone else rang me, and I went from there. I haven't looked back, you know.
1: That's a lot of strategy, like that's, and it's obviously a brilliant business decision.
0: I wouldn't say it was a massive decision. I'd say it just kind of happened. I didn't like go out and say this is the way I want to do it and it's all going to work like this, but it kind of all fell into place, and I'm just very lucky, you know.
1: Your mum and dad must be incredibly proud.
0: Yeah, listen, they're great, in fairness to them. They don't go racing much, but they would to follow it all. They follow every day. And you know, my father come over to the weekends all the time for a walk around, and my mother comes in and looks after us all here 3 days a week in the yard. She cleans the house up for us and cooks us dinner and lunch and everything. So she's in holidays this week, so I have to apologise for the mess of the place.
2: I know we hear about the staff around you. We always hear probably about the stable staff and the stable hands around the big meetings. But we've come down here and you experience and you see firsthand exactly what they're doing. So it's an incredible job what the staff do alongside you here.
0: That's the thing, like, you know, people don't realise in the background, see the horses arriving to the races and see them going and winning or losing, but to see what actually goes on in the background, it's unbelievable. I'm very lucky, I've got very good staff, but you know what they do is second to none. You know, they work very hard every day. It's long days, you know, it's nice, it's a nice fresh morning like this morning that's dry, but if you have a wet day and it's miserable, you know, I suppose there's nothing worse, but they love the horses and they're brilliant, you know.
2: Do you get any lip back?
0: I get plenty of it, but in fairness, you see it yourself here this morning, they're all pretty calm. to be nodding around an odd day course. They're all fairly calm, and I think if you've got good staff and they're calm, it reflects into the horses. You know, they all get on with their work, they're happy, they want winners as much as I do, and it's brilliant.
1: What's the best part?
0: Training winners is the best. There's no point in saying it's not. You know, winners makes you want more winners.
1: Do you prefer like a slightly longer odds winner? Yeah, I didn't know this one. Or like, is there more pressure if you've got an odds on favourite?
0: Of course you've got more pressure if you're going to Cheltenham next week, but I get as much a kick out of having a winner down Patrick as I do with Cheltenham. But you know, the problem is, I suppose it's like playing soccer or football. The more you win, the more you want. You kind of get hungrier
2: yeah.
0: You get hungry, yeah. You do, yeah. There's all the passwords actually, see, so just that's just shows the contest. Oh, yeah. There's all the passwords, all the different horses. There's a couple of hundred on there. I'd say there is, yeah.
4: Can I open one?
0: Yeah.
4: See here.
1: Okay, right.
4: See where they're marked here.
1: Yeah.
4: That'd be the mark on the horse's head, the marks on their legs.
1: And this is so that they can't be entered.
4: So when they go to the races, the vets know. Nowadays, you don't need as much anyway because they're microchipped.
0: Okay.
4: Years ago, they weren't microchipped, so you had to check all that. Now you just scan the microchip.
1: And away you go.
0: You know, horses getting injuries, like, if you look at all the different bones, like, it's ridiculous. Like, you know, the most common injury we'd be having would be here, in the joints.
1: Is that what you were talking earlier, a bit of heat?
0: A bit of heat in the lad's leg is a tendon. When you hear a horse getting a tendon is just here, you know, and that's where most injuries are.
1: Yeah.
0: So 90% of the injuries with horses are like from knee down, obviously because it's where it's taking all the pressure, you know.
1: See, when you're looking through the books and picking horses or picking races, like, do you have each horse is individual, or like the owners say, I want to get my horse out, or how does it work?
0: Some owners might say, I want to run them in a certain meeting, I'm going to Ferry House on Saturdays, the race is suiting me, you'll find it. But generally, I just find the right race for the right horse, you know. I don't believe in running them for the sake of running them in a race, you know.
2: I spoke to you when you were on with us recently. I mean, when you started to get your success over in Scotland, your success rate over there was it still is unbelievable, really. Yeah. Did you just start to target over in Scotland? Did you target because it was difficult to get winners here? Was that the thing that was in your head?
0: At the time, I suppose, when I started going to England, I just hadn't got horses good enough.
1: Yeah.
0: You know, obviously I don't go as much. I still go a good bit, but when I started training, my horses weren't good enough to win in Ireland. Yeah. We were good enough to finish fifth or sixth, and I said, this and that, we have to try and get an angle somewhere. It's winners we want to train, so we said, look, we'll load up and we'll head for Scotland, you know. And that's kind of where we made our name. We went to Ayr and Perth and Musselburgh and Sedgefield and all them places.
1: Where did you train your first winner?
0: I trained my first winner in Perth, believe it or not.
1: Nice.
0: Perth, yeah, horse called Arresting. And then a week later, a month or two later, a few months later, I won the Grand National.
1: Right.
0: I had no winner trained in Ireland at the time. No. And then a week after the Grand National, I trained my first winner in Ireland in Kilbeggan.
2: How many winners had you had before you won the Grand National?
0: Five, six, I hadn't 10 on you, I don't know,
2: Busty. No.
0: Definitely hadn't 10. So it kind of went from there and sort of...
1: That's crazy.
0: Yeah. Listen, it wasn't a massive plan, like, it was luck probably as well, like, because we bought the horse to run in the cross country race in Cheltenham, and he actually finished second, and then he was getting into the Grand National, and he said, look, so we're running for the crack, we're running the Grand National, it'll be brilliant. So we kept him, won us, the rest is history then, you know. Do you know?
1: That's good crack.
0: Do you know, I don't know what if we didn't do that, what would we do now, you know?
1: Yeah.
0: It'd probably be all a bit different, but we have a good team behind us, so it's great.
1: Yeah.
0: I'll go and look at these again.
5: Hey Brian, Ger, how are you doing?
6: Best of luck to Cheltenham.
5: Cheers.
6: Yeah, I'm Kevin, how are you doing? Good man, all the best.
5: Cheers.
1: Exciting time of year?
5: Yeah, busy.
1: This little nervous period just before the Cheltenham starts?
5: No, well, I suppose it's just trying to get there one piece, really.
1: That's the thing, yeah.
5: Yeah.
1: Pretty high expectations this year about the yard, about yourself, about your other rides as well?
5: Well, it's nothing similar to any other the last couple of years. You know, I've been going there since I've had the job now, and I've had a good bit of luck around there, so we've got a couple of nice rides, we're looking forward to.
1: Which rides in particular?
5: I suppose obviously the standout ones, like, so your Death Duties and Beat Mush War, maybe Tombstone, whichever one in that race. And, you know, there's plenty going there, and so if we get a clear run of it now, hopefully we'll have have a nice bit of luck.
1: How's it going, being part of this kind of operation? What's that whole thing like at the moment?
5: That's a big help, having a big air behind you like that. You know, Gordon's he's a tremendous trainer, and he's a big help to me, and you know, I'm very lucky to be part of a big team.
1: Things going well with Jigginstown, obviously.
5: Yeah, flying out. Look, you know, I came back and come back with a bang straight away, so that it couldn't be better.
2: You said there about getting to Cheltenham in one piece. You've had a few injuries this season. You've missed a few big rides because of that. So how conscious of you that are keeping yourself right? And I know it's probably easiest thing in the world to say, I suppose, but you know, you never know what's around the corner. But difficulty of keeping yourself fit, keeping yourself right for such that big meeting.
5: I think it's the fact that I came back my first week, came back and rode a grade 2 winner, so I don't think there's any doubts about that. Just try to get a clear run of it now.
2: But how difficult has that been this season when you've missed the big rides this season?
5: Yeah, it's tough, but as I said, I'm well used to this stage. I've had plenty of hard times. Missed eight months when I broke my leg, so it's not, you don't like being injured, but I said there could be a lot worse things happening.
7: 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This is Off the Ball.
1: Days like today, the media days, do you see that as part of your job? Do you enjoy it? Like, or are they a bit of a pain in the hole?
5: Personally,
1: yeah.
5: I hate it.
1: Do you? Yeah.
5: Don't like the media. Nothing against you, not a hate.
1: What is it that we've done to you? What's the...
5: I'd say you can read plenty about it now. I find a lot of the people, they're quick enough to slate you, but when something goes right, they're quick enough not to say a word about it. So they can only... They've plenty of times to write about the bad things, so to be honest.
2: Probably, when they say nothing, you're probably happy enough. Then nothing being said, happy enough, head down, you can just get on with your job.
5: Yeah, that's it. I think people like to have a pop at me every so often.
1: Do they?
5: So.
1: More
5: the English press, I think.
1: Is it, yeah? What kind of...
5: Looking forward to meeting a few of them today.
1: So. Are you, yeah? You've got to tell them. So we're looking forward to the headlines tomorrow's paper.
5: It's something I have no time for. I don't do any Cheltenham previews. I don't do anything like that at all. I just have no interest. I try. My job is being a jockey. It's not talking to the press.
1: So, right, that's interesting. Because like a lot of people from... So Kevin's a footballer, and when he was a footballer, he would have told us nothing, would have said nothing to us, would have smiled and said, like, given those long answers that actually say nothing. But now that he's out of the game, he's actually turns out he's a decent guy and we can talk to him about stuff. But and it seems in racing, when you're talking to racing lads, that they will chat to you, like, mostly they're pretty open about stuff.
5: Some of them are, some of them haven't, some of them get into their personal life and that. Like, I don't, if they ask me a question about my job, I'll try to answer it to the best I can. But yeah, other than that, it's racing.
1: Was this always the way? Like, was there an incident with the English press, you went, right, I'm not going to talk to them anymore?
5: I think just the older I got, the more I learned that they just, I don't know, I just don't like talking to them.
1: Is it social media more than like the actual people in the media themselves? Because like I guess it's difficult. So if you're on a favourite and a bunch of people have backed it, they can tweet you or they can tweet about you, and you're like, all right, shut up. Like that.
5: Nine times out of ten, it's the boys that are standing outside the post office trying to collect their dole and they're showing it in the Paddy Power 2 minutes later. So it's not to me, you know. Yeah. My job is being a jockey, and I try to, that's my best ability, and nothing more I can do after that.
2: But you know, you say you won't do the Cheltenham previews, that seems like it's a big part of every jockey now, particularly you, the status that you have as well now. Most jockeys do them, if not all jockeys do them. So is that something that it's been difficult to maybe to turn these gigs down, because these will be coming up constantly, I would imagine?
5: No, I just took, I said last year, and for Michael the same, he didn't want me doing any, and I realised last year that they're complete another way. I used to do them before, but now I realise that they're complete another waste of time. Yeah. Like, you're up to driving down to the bottom of Arse of Cork there, and you're at home from 1 or 2 o'clock in the morning. You know, I'd rather be sitting home on TV now. Like, you're telling people things, the same thing every day in, day out, they're only asking 1 or 2 questions. So I try to stay out of it. I try going to Cheltenham with a clear frame of mind and don't want anything to bother me.
1: How do you get a clear frame of mind? Is it like by just not talking to people? Is it like,
5: no, I have relaxed, good friends, family, and that, you know, and try, you know, I try to, obviously when you're not riding, you try to zone out of it and you know, enjoy yourself as well.
1: Are you good at that now? Like, is that something that, again, because I'd say when you're a kid, when you're like 17 and you're winning races and life is great.
5: Yeah, everything happens so quickly, you know, but you have to take it all in, and you know, it's a short career, and you have to enjoy it. But at the end of the day, there's a bigger world out there than just racing as well. So, you know, you have to, when you have your time off, you have to really just, you know, sort of try zone out of it and look at the other things in life as well.
1: Okay, that's interesting. Like, is there a life after racing?
5: There is, like, you know, there's plenty of things to be doing.
1: You don't want to be a trainer, like, you're not kind of, this is, I'm going to get up every morning before.
5: I'll definitely stay. Obviously, I'm sure it's a long way away, but I couldn't see myself going training. It's a tough job, and especially seeing my dad, who's a trainer at home, and seeing what he's been through over the last 2 or 3 years, you know, it's not an easy job. So I don't see the point when you retire going out of one hardship job into another.
2: Do you have any weight issues yourself? Not a problem, not a bother at all? There's no problems there?
5: No problem the weight. I'm one of the very lucky ones. So it's just a big help. You can eat and do whatever you want for you.
1: Yeah. Can you eat like a horse?
5: Would you?
1: Yeah, you can. Yeah. Eat what you want.
5: Yeah, I'd eat.
1: You're not one of these like one square chocolate every 2 days kind of thing?
5: No, every hour or so maybe.
1: So you'd be in the weight room there kind of eating up in front of everyone going, ah.
5: I know, look, I eat normally like a normal human being, you know what I mean? I'm just lucky, my weight is very stable. Obviously I do a lot of work in the gym and that, but still it's over the last 2 or 3 years it's kind of leveled off and it's been quite stable.
1: Because there was a sense that the older jockeys were quite traditional, that actually, you know, they would sweat down and maybe get back up and sweat down. It sounds to me like you kind of have a program to make sure that everything is.
5: Yeah, I just like running a 11 course, you know. I'd have my breakfast and then I'd have 2 meals a day, like I wouldn't eat, but I do eat a bit of junk food as well, like, but I'm just lucky that's something I don't have to worry about.
1: And the science behind that, like nutritionists and all that, did you get help with that? Or
5: no, it's just the way it worked out, and I think it is a big help being able to not go and race and having to worry about your weight. You know, you can go in a full stomach, but I think it has to be a major help as well.
2: Yeah, because what gym work do you do though? You said you got the gym.
5: I've been in the gym every day.
2: What sort of stuff do you do?
5: Everything from cardio. Work, yeah, a whole lot. Yeah. It's a big help, and it definitely played a big help me getting
2: back.
5: And
2: do you have anyone helping you?
5: Personal trainer. I still go to Santry every month still, just for my rehab and that, because obviously all my injuries, so I have to keep them checked up as well. So it's a big help.
1: How many injuries have you had?
5: Plenty.
1: Like broken leg?
5: Twice. Pelvis, arm, twice. Collarbone, punctured lung, lacerated liver, broken wrist.
2: You've still got that same buzz.
5: These horses come back and ride, didn't mean to be
1: bad. Having somebody like Jack as well coming through, it's like, all right, okay, I'm just going to keep myself on my toes here.
5: Yeah, so look, there's young lads coming through every year, you know, so it helps you keep me on your toes. But part of my job is having big rise and big winners, and you're missing them. But the good thing about it is that Michael, Eddie, Gordon, you know, they're all very supportive of me, and they know the job is there for me whenever I do come back from injury.
1: That must give you a lot of comfort.
5: Big help to come back to something like that, yeah.
2: And people like Busty around you as well, then, yeah?
5: Oh, the yard wouldn't run without Busty. Cut around.
2: How long have you worked in horses now, or with horses now, Busty?
8: All my life. Yeah. Same since you're 14 or 15.
2: Yeah.
8: So, same, I was in the apprentice school, and then I was in Dermot Wells for a year, and in Willie Mullins then for 5 or 6 years. So.
2: Yeah.
8: Been around a few of them. It's the same unit all your life.
2: You've still got that same passion, you still get that same buzz for it now.
8: Oh yeah, it's great. Sure. It's something different every day, and I'm lucky enough I get to go racing and go to England and stuff, so you get away as well, so it breaks up. You're always somewhere every week, you're somewhere different.
2: Yeah.
8: So
1: on race day, what would you do? What's the actual, like, are you getting the horses out and bringing them?
8: The girls in the yard do all the work at the races, but if you're a lot of runners, you just have to give Gordon a hand, saddle them and stuff, and talk to a few of the owners and whatever. If there's a lot of runners, the girls that have all the horses, the hard work done would have been the yard.
2: Yeah.
8: So you just have to, if I went to England on my own with horses, you'd have to do all that. If you had one runner in England, I'd probably drive it over myself, so you had to do that work then over there.
2: How satisfying has it been, the way it's gone over the last 10 years with Gordon? You know, how quickly it's taken off, and the level that you're at now, challenging for a trainers championship.
8: That's just probably unreal, I suppose, for the age Gordon is. So I said, when I was in Willie's, Willie was flying at the time. He's still flying, but he probably wasn't doing what Gordon is doing. It's probably unreal compared to that, even the level of races he's winning. He's winners every day, and here, I suppose, when you're getting success, you get the extra horses, it's a help, you get the better type of horses. But he's winning with every horse. He's winning with horses over in England and Perth, or he's winning with horses here in Leopardstown at the big meeting. So every horse is doing the job, whatever it is.
1: We were talking about the lifestyle. It's hard work, like, and it's long hours, but I guess when things are going well, that's the extra motivation that you need. I'm going to get up, it's grand, or I won't go out for that extra pint.
8: Exactly. I might go for the extra pint anyway, but look, obviously when the horses are winning, everyone in the yard is getting a kick out of it. So we're lucky here, everyone here, you're having plenty of winners. Gordon treats them well as well. He has a bit of crack when they're all around the same age, so everyone gets on together. Every day is different for the lads. It's not like a routine. It's not like going into an office. So every day is different. So that's, they probably enjoy it more so that way.
1: Yeah. What about Cheltenham? Like, everybody always says, you know, you have to try and treat it the same as every other race. But that's impossible, because A, everybody's talking to you about it, and B, the crowds are massive. Like, it's the tension must be real.
8: Oh, yeah, it is different. You can feel it when you're over there. Build up the day before, even the tension, and everyone is in the same boat. Everyone's hoping to get there in one piece, jockeys, horses. So it is, you try to treat it the same, but it is obviously very different. It's only once a year, and everyone wants to have winners there. There's only 27, 28 races, so everyone can't have winners. So there'll be a lot of pressure on Gordon, the same as on any of the other trainers, to get a winner there. You get one, it's probably a relief for them, and then you hope you get another one or two. But if you get one, you're probably expected now at this stage. Gordon is having so much success, you're probably expected to have one. Whereas 2 or 3 years ago, if you got one, it was great. But now you're probably expected to have a winner or two. So there's obviously more pressure.
1: Do you feel the tension in the yard and the build-up?
8: Bah, it's not too bad here, no. It's much the same here. But that comes down to everyone getting on with each other and everyone relaxed and joking and having the crack. You know, it's not a... Everyone gets on with everyone. And that probably takes away a lot of the pressure and tension into this. So,
2: and you talked there about the expectancy as well. It's days like this, so you've got a huge media day as well. It certainly puts this stable in particular on a different light now, on a different level when you are going to Cheltenham, though, doesn't it?
8: Exactly. Look at everyone, obviously, the Gold Cup winner last year, so they want to come. But that's a good thing. It'd be worse if no one was coming. You'd be doing something wrong. If everyone comes, and in fairness to Gordon, he's good that way with press or even with anyone. There's owners here every day of the week. There's people that don't own horses that just want to come and see the Don Cossacks and stuff, and he lets them all do it, so... It's grand. A lot of places you wouldn't get in to do it, so it's no harm. No, if the press weren't coming, you'd be doing something wrong. So,
1: What about Jack? Tell us a little bit about just how talented he is.
8: Well, Jack's obviously very good. He's doing everything right, so he has to keep doing it right. But everything so far, he's looking like he's going to be the real deal.
9: Now to the final fence, and it's 3 Jiggerstown runners in a line. On the outside is Outlander, from Veltzer, Lido and Don Purley. Jack of them is over in fourth. Now they race inside the last 200. Outlander on the near side, just the leader. Outlander and Jack Kennedy. From on the far side, Don Purley. Jack of them is trying hard the far side, but it is going to be Outlander. Outlander and Jack Kennedy will win his biggest race. He punches the air in the Jiggerstown colours for Gordon Elliott, then Jack Adam and Don Poley, last year's winner. The three are clear.
1: How's it going, Jack? We're a week out from Cheltenham. 10 days?
2: A couple of weeks now, yeah.
1: Is this incredibly exciting at this stage, or is it still too far away? You're trying not to get too excited about it?
10: Still trying not to get too excited. There's a few more days racing between now and then, so I'll try and stay in one piece. Anyway.
1: What's it like working full time here? Because obviously, it's one of the most high profile yards. You're in a fairly serious competition to try and win the trainer's title this year as well. So it must be pretty sweet.
10: It is. It's great. There's plenty of horses here, and all very good horses as well, and there's great staff. So
2: how have you found it then, and adjusted then to going on to that next level? How's everything been with that?
10: There was a big difference, all right. But
2: what's the big difference?
10: I suppose the jumps.
2: Yeah.
10: There's no jumps pony racing, obviously, but it's a lot more serious as well.
2: Yeah.
1: How do you keep your feet in the ground?
10: I don't know, I'm fairly laid back, so nothing would really bother me too much, but I'd say now there'd be a few people wouldn't be long bring me back down to earth if I ever got ahead of myself.
1: Do you remember your first pony race win?
10: Yeah.
1: Where was it?
10: Newmarket in Cork.
1: Right.
10: Yeah, it was my own pony as well, so
1: must have been pretty sweet.
10: Yeah, it was good, yeah.
1: You trained it, basically?
10: Yeah, my father did, yeah.
1: Right.
2: Now you've had a few big wins this year, a few big rides when Brian's been injured, haven't you? So yeah. It's do you have a bit of banter with that? Do you know? Can you have the crack with that as well when he is out? He's missing the bigger races, and you obviously stepping in and you're taking those rides. I can imagine he's disappointed, but do you have a bit of a laugh within that?
10: I don't know what's going on.
9: It's doubles for Jack Kennedy, Gordon Elliott, and owner Tom Dorn.
1: He was keeping his cards close to his chest earlier on when Kev was asking about the rivalry with Cooper. It's like, I guess Cooper's the big dog for now, and that's kind of, there's a little bit of a hierarchy there.
8: Jack is very down to earth, so he'd probably have a bit of crack with Cooper then, but Jack doesn't say much. He'd be down to earth enough. And Jack's only very young. Cooper's young enough, but he's probably 6-7 years older than Jack Moore, so they wouldn't be in the same. That have their own little buddies at the races, they wouldn't be hanging around. Probably Jack would be younger, with the younger boys. So
2: you say that he's level headed though as well. He's getting to the age now where things do start to change for young boys at his age as well. He starts to you know the drink, you know the nights out, you know the women, all these sort of things could come into it. So how easy or difficult is that to keep a lid on?
8: I don't know. He thinks he's doing well with the women at the minute, but I don't know. It's hard to believe, but he says he is, whether it's the truth or not. But he's not. He's level headed.
2: Yeah,
8: and his brother Paddy is down to earth as well. He wouldn't let him get run away with himself, and especially this lad definitely won't let him run away with himself.
11: How valuable is Busty to you, Gordon?
0: In fairness, me and Busty are knocking around for the last 10 or 12 years before I even start training horses, so I say he's been very valuable in a lot of different walks of life to me. So
2: how valuable on the nights out, that's what he is.
0: He's no good at them anymore. He's a married man now, so he is, and we're all getting a bit older and sensible now, so listen, we've had plenty of good days.
1: So what are you looking for here? You can hear the horses running there in the background.
0: Obviously, you're trying to, you know, different horses doing different things every day. Fitness, see what sound, see, you know, what needs to work that's running at the weekend. You know, every horse is different. But today is kind of just a standard enough day. They're not doing anything too serious. Just a routine day, basically.
1: How can you tell? Like, are you watching everything? Are you talking to the
0: riders? Yeah, obviously, you watch all the horses and you see how light or heavy they are. You get to know a horse if he needs more or less work, and then you communicate with the lads that are riding them, you know. We've got a good bunch of lads. Someone will tell you what you want to hear, and then the better lads will tell you if they think there's something if there's something wrong. So you kind of just get a respect for the lads that are riding the horses, and you go from there, you know.
2: You just said there about the sound as well. You listen to some of the horses,
0: yeah,
2: different breathing.
0: Yeah,
2: can you tell from while they're going round if there's any sort of problems?
0: Well, you, obviously we don't like to hear too many, you know, but it's something that does happen an awful lot, and if it does, we tend send them off, get them operated on, get a wind operation. So thankfully that lot there is only one horse, but he's had two wind operations already, and that's as good as it's probably going to be. He's won a few races, but it's just his wind is very bad, you know.
1: When you're talking about the lads giving you feedback, on what kind of range of stuff are they, obviously from the horses injured all the way to like a little bit jumpy today, or
0: what I really want to hear is in the perfect world is that he's moving great, he's good and fit, feels good. You know, that's what you like to hear, but unfortunately that doesn't always happen, you know, and that's where the lads come in that are riding him. He might say, you know, he doesn't feel as good as he felt last week, he's not cantering great, he's not moving as well, and then that stage we might just take a bit of a pull for a few days, or get the vet to look at him, and we go from there. But that's what we really want to know, you know.
2: And just in relation to the surface as well, we spoke about this earlier on as well, the heavier sand that the horses are galloping around here as well. How much does that take out the horses before you move into a different surface?
0: Yeah, well, we beyond the heavy sand, Kevin, sort of 4 or 5 days a week anyway, no matter what, you know.
2: Yeah.
0: But when they come in at the start, that initial 8 to 12 weeks, they won't come off the heavy sand. There's canter and that. And then when they start getting fitter, we can move them onto different gallops. Like, we've got the wood chip, and we've got the new gallop up the hill now as well, a 3.5 furlong off the sand. So, we can start going to different gallops when they get fit, but I suppose 80% of our work would be done on the heavy sand, because you don't have to go as fast, and sometimes when you don't go as fast, you don't get as many injuries. You
1: know? This is every day, pretty much, apart from occasional Sundays.
0: Yeah, they ride out every day, not unless if they run within the following week, they ride out on Sunday, or if there's a horse maybe that is coming back that's maybe not fit enough, or maybe something that ties up, we ride out on a Sunday. But generally, we kind of just ride the runners out on a Sunday, so it's a long week, so it's an easy day for everyone on Sunday morning.
2: Do you have any social life at all then?
1: I was going to say.
0: I listen, I do, I enjoy myself. As everyone knows that side of me. Listen, you have to get out and socialise as well. Yeah. But horses is my life 24/7. But it's the good days are brilliant, and you know, yeah, the bad days aren't so good. But you know, you have to appreciate the good days when you have the balance.
1: I kind of think it's like being an artist. You know, you don't choose it. It's a thing that's inside you, and you just have to work at it.
0: Training, like, or
1: well, like being involved in horses. Like,
0: yeah,
1: I always got the sense that like painters have to paint, sculptors have to sculpt.
0: Yeah,
1: you guys have to, because you don't get time off.
0: Yeah,
1: really.
0: Well, no, it's, to be honest, like, it's, you know, I probably have the good side of it. You know, I'm training. I get to go racing. You get to meet good people, which is the one thing in racing you do. You get to meet brilliant people all over the world. But the lads are here 24/7. Like, it has to be. I don't know what the word is to use. It's a bit of an addiction or what it is. You know, because you see it to yourself this morning. Lads, there's that someone getting a fall already this morning on the gallops. There's to go out there 7 days a week in cold weather. You have to. A bit mad or a bit of an addiction. I don't know what the word is, but you know, they're brilliant. Like, they don't get enough credit. The people that work on horses, it's unbelievable.
2: Yeah, I just thinking as well in my head, it's just about that time. If you go out for a few drinks, you go out socialise. The phone is never off, though, is it?
0: No,
2: it's constant phone calls, constant text message. I would imagine that's coming your way.
0: It is. I suppose we've got the number of horses we have, but. If it gets over 3 or 4 points, we try not to answer. But inside it, you know.
3: Silver Birch in front, though, and Silver Birch wins the national. From by second, McKelvey. Third, then, is Slim Pickings.
7: 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The very best of Off the Ball. 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
3: I am the greatest.

fights great. He's got speed and endurance. But if you sign to fight him, increase your insurance. This kid's got a left. This kid's got a right. If he hits you once, you're asleep for the night. And as you lounge,

0: just what I want, a heavyweight crown, because I am great. I am the greatest.
1: So, that's released in August 1963 by Cassius Clay.
2: Right.
1: Before he becomes Muhammad Ali, before he wins the heavyweight title, before he's actually the greatest, before he's, you know, done all the things that he says he will then do, which is pretty amazing.
2: Wow. That is impressive.
1: It is, isn't it? It's like, I'm going to do all this stuff and this is who I am and I'm going to build up myself and then I'm going to deliver.
2: Yeah. What a cool voice.
1: It's good, isn't it?
2: Like, he sings there like a man who's been world champion.
1: Precisely.
2: Because you would think at the time you'd be laughing at that.
1: Gotta fake it till you make it, I suspect. It's the
2: tell me about it.
1: Right, I am delighted to say that just before we came on air, I got to speak with the legendary Jerry Eisenberg. I made the point that obviously it's a very sad time, but when a career and a life has been so important, so fully lived, sometimes it feels like we should be celebrating Muhammad Ali today as opposed to just mourning.
3: Well, of course, that's right. Whenever anyone passes, people talk about legacies and everything. But his legacy is firmly implanted in my mind. First, I'll tell you a short story. The night before he fought Larry Holmes, he came to my room, and I said, I don't think it's such a great idea, and I can't tell you anything while you're here. And he got a little, I think he did, well, anyway, I don't think he was pissed off, but I think, I just think he wanted to prove a point. He ripped his shirt off. He said, look at my body. Look at it now. And it was eerie. It looked just the way he had looked when he fought Sonny Liston the first time. And I said, well, you could have done that at the European Health Spa. I don't think it makes much sense. I didn't know he'd been on diuretics, so he had no strength at all. Anyway, the night of the fight was terrible. He threw, I don't think he threw one punch the whole fight. And I remember the most unprofessional moment of my career. I jumped up and I yelled at the referee, Richard Steele, stop it, stop this freaking thing. Are you crazy? You're going to get him killed. And I looked around and realized what I had done. It was the most unprofessional thing I ever did. And I just sat down like an idiot. Anyway, the fight ended finally. And now it's about 3 in the morning and I did some, yeah, we were in the casino. I gambled a little bit. I lost a little more. I was just pissed off at the world, and I went into the men's room at 3 a.m., and this elderly Afro-American gentleman hands me a towel, and I say elderly now because actually he's younger than I'm, 85 now, he's younger than I am now, but back then he was a lot older than me. And I said, do you mind if I ask you a question? And he said, no, go ahead. I said, did you bet on this fight? And he said, yes, I did. I said, who did you bet on? And this is where the legacy comes in. He looked at me and he said, I bet on the man who gave me dignity. That's incredible. And in his case, it had to do with Ali's fight for equal rights for blacks. But actually, it goes beyond that. That really is, he gave everybody dignity. Dignity about the war, dignity about, with all the laughter and all the fun and then all the hatred in the country divided. The fact is, if you look back now, his legacy was dignity.
1: Was he aware of that at the time, or is it only afterwards? Was Ali aware of the fact that he was touching these people in a meaningful, long-lasting way? I mean, and I don't mean...
3: No, I don't think so. I think it became a habit to him, and I'm the greatest, you know who I am, look at me, and blah, blah, blah. But, it was automatic. That's all I could say about that. I don't think he was aware of that. He was aware of being, you know what it was? He was aware of being Muhammad Ali, and that was enough for him.
1: Do you have any recollection of what point he became aware of that?
3: I think it was, I think, just the way he knocked people out. The same thing was attrition. He saw it repeated, and he saw the country's mood swinging. And I don't think he analyzed everything in his life except maybe another fighter. But what it had to stick with him because it was changing, and the changes caught up to him, and that's the way it was. I'll tell you, he was a guy at his best, his absolute best, in three situations: when he was with kids, little kids, alone; when he was with older people and just them; and when someone would stop him on the street and say, "Oh, I just went to the movie theater and I saw you fight so and so," and he'd look at him and he'd say, And it was, again, a standard pat line. But he'd say, you're not as dumb as your book. And the guy would light up, and you knew. The guy said, I got it. I'd go back and tell that story at the water cooler. I got on the construction job. I could be sitting at lunchtime with my lunch bucket between my knees, and I could tell him, I saw Muhammad, and this is what he told me. He was infectious. People were his opium, which is the reason for a couple of the comebacks. He had to be where the people were.
1: In history, you know, he becomes this iconic figure, the Time Man of the Millennium, and all that kind of stuff, where kids today think, okay, well, he must have been popular the whole way through. But obviously, after he becomes Muhammad Ali and stops being Cassius Clay, part of America is convulsed, and he's a very divisive character. At what point does that start to change? And
3: long after, well, it changed a little. You know, he was not embraced as the patron saint of the anti-war people, no matter what, you know, what revisionist history says. When he became their hero was when it was clear that he had stuck it up the man's rectum, that he was going to fight, and he was going to have his day in court, and he was not going to step forward. The pro-war people then began to adopt him. And they weren't pro-war. I mean the anti-war people. They weren't anti-war. They were anti-that war. I think that's when their mood began to change. What happened with Ali, what changed Ali, changed us all, was time. Time changes people. What was outrageous, one moment, 20 years later, which is really the blink of an eye in the history of man, 20 years later it becomes something else. Now, this is a guy who, one thing about him, he never compromised his principles. And he never told anybody, to my knowledge, don't go to the war. He just said, this is what I will do because this is what I believe God wants me to do. I'll tell you a story about whether he would have gone to jail or not. People say, well, you know, he had the money and he played the lawyers and he was going to do this, going to do that. When he and Ernie Terrell were supposed to fight in Chicago, and he had announced he wasn't going to take the step forward, et cetera, et cetera, et cetera. He went to Canada and he fought George Cavallo. And, you know, it was a one-sided mismatch. George was a great guy and a game guy, but he didn't have the skills to cope with Ali. But I went up there, and I went to the gym where Ali was training. And if I ever make a movie, direct a movie, it's a boxing movie, it's going to be filmed in that gym. It was called the Sully AC Gym. And the stairs creaked when you went up, and the windows were so dirty you could barely see. It looked like a fight gym. And I walk in, and there's a kid in the front of it banging away at a heavy bag, and nobody else. I said, geez, I came to the wrong place. And then I said, hey, kid, where's everybody? And he just motioned to the back. Went to the back, and Ali was laying face down on a rubbing table. And he said to me, what are you doing here? And I said, there's a fight. He said, oh, you know, this ain't no fight. I said, well, I'll tell you, Muhammad, Canada is giving political asylum to people who choose not to go fight in Vietnam. And honestly, I'm here to see if you go home. I didn't say home. I said, I'm here to see if you go back. And it was the only fight we ever had in 60 years of friendship. Jumped off the table, got in my face. I thought he was going to hit me so mad. He said, you should know better. How can you say that? He said, this is word for word now, America's my birth country. And no one's going to tell me I can't go back, and I'm not going to stay away from it. And that's the way it's going to be. Elijah Muhammad went to jail because God told him not to fight in a war, and it was good enough for the Honorable Elijah Muhammad. It's good enough for Muhammad Ali. That's it. And I was convinced of that incident for the emotion that he never spoke that emotionally or with anger to me. And I was convinced he would go to jail.
1: Yeah.
3: You know, a lot of people don't know this. I don't know whether you do. You know, he never won in the Supreme Court. Did you know that?
1: No, I didn't.
3: I'll tell you what really happened. And most people don't know this. Thurgood Marshall, who was a black man, was a Supreme Court, one of the justices. And he had to recuse himself for the deliberation because he was working in the Justice Department at the time the case against Ali first started. So they voted without him, and it was 5-3, Ali goes to jail. And then Justice Harlan was sitting in his office, and his law clerk came in, and he said, you know, I don't know if you know this, sir, but the court-appointed examiner said he was a conscientious objector. Now, let me deviate for a second. That's how they decided in those days. The examiner made his sat with him alone, made a judgment. He was appointed by the government. And if he said, yes, he is a conscientious objector, the draft ends for him. He doesn't have to go. And normally, the examiner's word is law. In this case, they chose to take the FBI report, ignore the examiner, whose name was a retired Republican judge, a little bit to the right, not right wing, but a little bit to right of center. And he was a respected guy in Louisville, and they ruined him because his son later told me when I was doing a television show, he called the show, and he said, Mr. Eisenberg has it right. He said, they really broke my father's heart.
1: Mm.
3: In any event, they were going to draft him. Well, it went to all the courts, and when it gets to the Supreme Court, and so he tells Judge this law clerk, says, you know, the court examiner, Mr. Judge Grauman, he said he was, and I wish you'd just read the documents again. I don't mean any offense, but here's some information about Islam and about the Nation of Islam, which is sort of halfway between an old theology and something that Elijah Muhammad invented. And then you tell me. And the judge said, you know, young man, I want to thank you. I'm changing my vote. Now the vote's 4-4. But in the Supreme Court, in a 4-4 case, he goes to jail. Because there's no exoneration, which means they kick it out, they go back to the... they just... It's like you're saying, we won't hear this case.
1: Yeah.
3: Well, Justice Stewart, who voted to set him free, they had another conference because Harlan had changed his vote. And Stewart said, listen, I know the guy doesn't belong in jail, and the truth is, every one of you know that too, and they probably did know it. And you guys are afraid, though, of setting a precedent which will change the structure of the draft. And they said, yeah, that's really the case. He said, okay, I found a way we can take care of this matter and nobody gets hurt and we don't set a precedent. What we do is, you guys look at the FBI report again. If you look closely, you know what you're going to see? It never said why the draft was drafted. It said he's this, he's that, he said this, he did this, but it never says this is why. So all you have to do is say they didn't prove the case, and then you have to say, throw it out on a technicality, which means if a lower court wants to retry him, they can, which they won't. He goes free, and we have not set a precedent. And that's the reason he was free.
1: Okay, so there was a legal fudge which allowed everybody to come out of the system, and pretty much everybody was happy.
3: Everybody wasn't happy in the country at that time. You know, they wanted him to go, a draft dodger and this and that, and it was a black-white situation, and it was a war, no-war situation, and it didn't please anybody, really, because it was never made public, because they don't publish deadlocked opinions. So it was never made public, and it was never prosecuted on that basis, and the technicality meant they couldn't send him to jail at that point. And nobody wanted to retry him, and that was a pain in the ass to the courts, and that was it.
1: Jerry, I know you've got to rush to get a plane, so I have one last question for you. From, as a man, obviously, there is so much to talk about, and we've talked a good bit about some of the things which have cemented his place as an icon. Obviously, his ability as a fighter got him the platform to do that. From his fighting career as a boxer, what's your abiding memory of Ali? What's the thing that defined him as a fighter?
3: Well, I'll say one thing before I answer that question, and it's this. Was he the greatest? No, he was not the greatest. Was he the great? Well, I don't think he was even the greatest heavyweight. Joe Louis was. Was he a great fighter? Yes, absolutely. He was a great fighter. There's a big difference. But what he was the one fighter who had the largest impact, not only on America, but on the whole world, partially because of his ability as a fighter, but mainly because of his personality and how he made this country see the light. Now, I want to say this about how I'll remember him. He beats Foreman. It rains like hell. if the fight had been an hour, if the rain had come an hour earlier, there wouldn't have been a fight. He goes back to the military complex where we're staying. We write, we finally get a bus, we finally, they bring it, set us a bus, they take us back there. So I'm with someone, I don't remember who it was, one guy, there were only about 30 riders there, and I said to the guy, you know, I was so rushed to get this over with, I really want to take a second crack at it. You want to go look for him? And the guy said, yeah, you know, this is 30,000 acre complex. You know, how the hell are we going to find him? I said, well, I'll tell you where we'll look. We'll go look by the river. And damned if he's not there, all by himself, nobody else. And we're staying at the river bank, so it's elevated. We're standing on the bank. He's down on the shore, staring into across the river at what used to be French Congo. And all we see is the back of his head and body. And he's not moving a muscle. And it seemed like it lasted forever. And for once, two newspaper men had the brain not to open their mouths. So we never knew we were there. And then suddenly, he takes both his arms, throws them parallelly straight up toward heaven, and stands there in that rocky pose. And then he turns, and he sees us, and he walks back, and he says, fellas, I can't explain to you what tonight means. And if I did, you couldn't understand it, but I can tell you this. It is the most important night of my life. And I will always see, that's my memory of him. Not the shaking hands, not the way, which most people don't know, he burned himself on the arm when he lit the Olympic torch. None of that. I remember him, his Fraser fights, and because they were classics. But what I really will remember is him standing there, arms reaching for the sky, and in that moment, not knowing anybody else was there, and in that moment, for me, he was king of the world.
0: I am the greatest! By Cassius Clay! This is the legend of Cassius Clay, the most beautiful fighter in the world today.
4: He was once described as the world's most famous man, and indeed it's difficult to think of even a contender. Ladies and gentlemen, Muhammad Ali.
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6: 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His hands can't hit what his eyes can't see.
7: Play and listen misses a long left lead to start it off. Lands a left jab on the nose. Then Liston missed the right to the body, and Clay keeps dancing. Clay doing thus far what he said he would do. Lands a light left to the right ear of Liston. Now it's Liston stalking, but Clay bobbing, weaving, goes in low with a light left to the body, and then backs away.
8: Wait a minute. Wait a minute. Sonny Liston's not coming out. Sonny Liston is not coming out. He's out. The winner and the new heavyweight champion of the world is Cassius Clay.
9: And I said, Joel's going to come out smoking, and I ain't going to be joking. I'll be pecking and a poking, pouring water on his smoking. Then this might shock and amaze you, but I will destroy Joe Frazier.
10: There have been many questions put to me why I refuse to be inducted into the United States Army. Especially, as some have pointed out, many have pointed out, when not taking the step, I will lose so much.
11: They told me that this was the Emerald Isle. Believe me, they're right. I've never seen such a green country in all my life, not even Kentucky.
12: Coleman trying more punches now. Maybe this could be the tactic of Ali to let the man punch himself out. Another sneaky right hand. This time he worked over the shoulder.
13: Title was taken a couple of times without being defeated in the ring, and Just to give it right back like that, I don't think would be fair to my fans, not a boxer, not myself. So I think I'm going to hang around and haunt the game a little while and hold my title for a while, take on all challenges.
14: The government and people of the Republic of the Philippines, in cooperation with Don King Productions Incorporated, proudly present The Thriller in Manila.
15: That was the biggest round of the fight for anybody. Frazier was within a punch or two of going down. I think it's going to be over. It's all over.
16: I told you, all of my critics, I told you all that I was the greatest of all time. When I beat Sonny Liston, I told you today, I'm still the greatest of all time.
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20: It's Budapest all over again. Sonny O'Sullivan against Shamble. Who's going to get there? Shamble digs deep. O'Sullivan attacks. It's a big race between the two. Sonny O'Sullivan comes again. Shamble holds on grimly. What a finish to the 5,000 metres. Shamble's holding on. O'Sullivan's going to drive for that line. But Gabriela Shamble's the Olympic champion. Sonny O'Sullivan is beaten on the line. What a fantastic final lap. What an astonishing achievement by Gabriela Shamble. But what a response from Sonny O'Sullivan.
21: And Sonny O'Sullivan is going to take the world title back to Ireland and our home city of Cove. O'Sullivan wins the world 5,000 metre title, the first ever 5,000 metre.
22: Sonny O'Sullivan ran that whole race as a true champion. She is the best middle distance runner in the world. She proved it today.
23: The very best in the world. Ladies and gentlemen, I give it up for Sonny O'Sullivan. Now, I think, judging from your Twitter feed, you've had quite a busy week. You've been both in Clare and Cork sampling the atmosphere ahead of the final.
24: You caught that one, did you? I was trying to keep that a secret. I did. I was surprised. It was gas.

0: you were actually at training this week for the Cork hurlers. Were you down meeting the players, or was that just as a spectator?
1: Just a spectator, yeah. There was talk that maybe I would say a few words, but we thought, no, we'll leave it now because we don't want to be making too big of a deal of it, you know. And I said, if they had asked me to say a few words, I would have been a bit nervous because I wouldn't be prepared. And then my thoughts was that there was no need for the Cork guys to be nervous because I've heard about all the training. And, you know, once you've done all the training and the hard work is in, you can go out and you're ready to go and you just do what you do the best.
0: That's exactly what Sean O was saying actually a little bit earlier on, to be honest. It's that confidence comes from the work done.
1: That's right. You know, it's all behind you now. There's nothing you can do right now. My old coach in America, when I was at Villanova, he used to say, now it's time, if you were horses now, you would just go and eat hay, you know, and there's nothing more you can do.
0: Tell me, before I get on to your old coach of Villanova, because he sounds like a pretty interesting character, you're also racing the Ross na Mann, which is Ireland's biggest cycle stage race. It's like the Ross, except for women.
1: That's right, yeah.
0: Are you crazy?
1: I'm mad, totally mad.
0: It's like, is it 5 or 7 days?
1: It's 5 days and there are 7 stages. Yeah, I've never done anything like it before, and that's one of the reasons I was in Clare last week. We had a cycle down there. It was a women's only, just a day race, and the other girls from the Munster team came down, so we had a ride together, and then we went for a practice afterwards of the team time trial, which, you know, you see that in the Tour de France, and head down and they're flying. So it was scary stuff, you know, it really was, but it was fun. It got into it, you know.
0: Does it bring the natural competitor back out?
1: To a degree, yeah. I mean, I can actually go a bit faster on the bike than I can run these days, so that's one of the reasons I go to the bike. But, you know, you're competitive to a certain degree. There's, you know, I suppose I still have my limitations, but I'd be a bit nervous now on the bike because coming to it a bit late, I wouldn't be...
0: Those 60-kilometre descents, they can be a bit scary, I'm sure.
1: Very scary, yeah.
0: The urge to run, was that always part of, like, from... Can you remember a time when you didn't run?
1: Not really, no. I used to run a lot at, you know, going to school. We'd run at lunchtime. We'd come home at lunch, and we always figured, well, if you ran home, you had more time at home. And, you know, I used to run between the telegraph poles, and I'd be looking behind me if there was a car coming and race it to the next pole. And I'd do this, like, for years. And then, like, my mother would say to me, would you go up to the shop there and get me a loaf of bread? And I used to take the money and run out the door around the corner and up to the shop. And, you know, up to recently, if she would ask me to go and get something in the shop, I would run to the corner. But now it would take me 2 steps to get to the corner. And you'd nearly knock yourself out going around the gate. But, you know, it is, I suppose, an instinctive thing when someone tells you to do something that you try and do it in a rush and you run to do it, you know. Or if you're getting out of the car to go and get something quickly, you run, you know. And so it is naturally there.
0: And at what stage, when you were a kid, did you realise that you were actually quite good at running?
1: I don't think I really realised it until I was about 17. You know, I was quite old when I realised I was kind of good. And I suppose when... I think the big thing for me was winning the national junior cross country, the national senior cross country, and then the big thing was winning the Cork City Sports as a 17-year-old. You know, it was totally unexpected. And a surprise, you know, to me as well as everybody else.
0: I'm right in saying that's the track they've just named after you, is it?
1: That's right, yeah.
0: I remember speaking to you on the day of the track naming, and you're making the point that generally people have to die before they get statues or things named after them. But it must be amazing to be able to kind of go, this was a huge, important thing in my life, and now they've named it after me.
1: Oh, but I mean, it was, you know, it was kind of like the race that got me noticed, you know, because it was a very fast time, 9:01, which is still an Irish junior record, and beat some, you know, pretty good international runners. But it's great, you know, I tell people I'll see you out at my track, and you know, it's hard to say your own name, so I just call it's either the SOS track or it's my track.
0: That's fair enough. From there, to get you went on scholarship to Villanova, is that right? And obviously Villanova is where Eamon Coughlan went and where Ronnie Delaney went, so there's an amazing tradition there of Ireland's greatest ever runners. And again, we were talking a good bit about tradition earlier and the importance of that. Is that something that you think of when you're 17, 18, 19?

0: little bit, you know. I mean, I think probably the thing that got me out there really would have been Marcus O'Sullivan going there. You know, Marcus being from Cork, and in around 1987 he had won the World Indoors, and I was on an Irish team with him. So he was, you know, in a way he was just like me, no relation. But, you know, he was from Cork, and, you know, he treated me always, you know, like his little sister and looked after me. So when I went to visit Villanova, you know, he showed me all the best parts about it, and I kind of felt like I belonged when I got there. And it's a bit like anything, you just get a good feel about things and you have to go with your instincts. And you know, I think that's what got me to Villanova.
1: And was Villanova one of those, like again, talking to Ronnie Delaney about the experience of being a US collegiate athlete, like when he's over there, it's kind of US college athletics is as big as any of the other sports in America at that point. I mean, when you were there, it might have been kind of overtaken by American football, but it's still huge. Like these are still big track meets, the best athletes in the world at that age group, they're all there, and the level of competition you're at is higher than you can get pretty much anywhere else in the world.
0: Oh, it is. I mean, I still believe that, you know, it's a good bridge between a junior athlete and a senior athlete to go to college in America. And if you look at a lot of the women's, particularly women's 1500 meter races in the World Championships and Olympics, a lot of them more recently are being, you know, the top three are girls who've been through the college system in America. And the reason is because there's a lot of race practice over there, which you don't get anywhere else in the world. You know, week in, week out, you're running races, and it's not time trials, you're not chasing times, you're out there just running races and trying to, you know, I suppose you get a lot of practice of, you know, the what do you call it, tactics.
1: And being competitive again, I suppose.
0: Yeah.
1: Again, so Villanova ring you up and say, come over and see it. Were they the only college, or were there several other colleges who wanted you to come on scholarship at that point?
0: There was a lot, yeah. I mean, Villanova were the only ones who flew me over, which, you know, we're 17 years old, it's Easter holidays, and you get a chance to go to America. I mean, you wouldn't say no, would you? Flew from Shannon to New York, and a couple of girls, I mean, they probably can't do this now, but a couple of girls on the team came down to pick me up in New York, and they drove through Times Square, took me out for pizza, and they said, look up there, and you know, the skyscrapers and everything. And it was fascinating. It was really, really, I suppose, they sold it to me very easily. You know, they showed me a good time. But yeah, lots of offers from other colleges, and particularly places like Providence and Arkansas, where a lot of Irish people would have went to. But I felt that I was the only one going to Villanova, and I just wanted to be a little bit different.
1: Yeah.
0: And I didn't want to go where there was other Irish people, because I thought I want to, the runners at Villanova were better, and I thought, well, if there's people better than me, then I should be able to get better if, you know, I have to chase people who are a bit faster than me.
1: Yeah, that makes a lot of sense, and obviously it does really help to accelerate your career. At that point, are you beginning to think, I could make a job out of this, this could be what I do?
0: Not at all, no. I mean, at the time, you didn't see it like that at all. You know, I was studying accounting, and, you know, that was what I was going to be, I suppose, an accountant. I counted laps and added up times in my head was where the numbers came in for me later on. But it wasn't until 92 when I went to the Olympics and finished fourth in the Olympics that I kind of thought, this is great. And that was the first time when I probably would have got paid to run races, won some prize money. And, you know, it was all, to me, it was all a bonus to actually get paid and to have money for running races, something I love to do.
1: 92 is the Olympics. You finish fourth. There's, you make a burst for the line, and then three athletes kind of just squeeze past you. When you finish fourth in an Olympics like that and you're so young, does it matter as much as maybe later on in your career when there's a disappointment? Or do you think, hey, well, that's grand, I'll be back again, I can do this again?
0: I don't know. I mean, it was disappointing to finish fourth. You know, I couldn't believe, well, I suppose in a way I couldn't believe it, you know. I can't believe it was fourth. You know, and, you know, I kind of thought, gee, if I knew I was going to be that close, surely I would have done things differently and I might have got a medal. But in a way, I think it was good for me, because it just meant that I went out afterwards, ran some races, and I tried to beat everybody who finished in front of me, and I did. And then when I came back in 1993, the first race out, I beat the Olympic champion. So I suppose it gave me a lot of confidence, it gave me a lot of belief to go out and train harder. And you know, up to that point, if I looked at the start list, my name stood out like it didn't belong. You know, everybody else was so much better. Whereas after finishing fourth in the Olympics, I felt like I blended in, and I didn't, and then I started crossing people out who I could beat. And you'd have a race of 12 people, but you could break it down to about 4 or 5. So then it became a much smaller race.
1: And tactically, in the middle of the race, would you then kind of start looking for those particular people and then almost hunt them down to try and beat them?
0: Yeah, you would track them, I suppose, what you do. I would always focus on the number on the back of them and try to stay close as possible, because I suppose my weakness would have been sometimes losing a bit of concentration in the middle of the race. So it was always important that I got to the actual point where the race began, so the last 400 or 600 metres, to get myself there. And I always felt, no matter how I got there, if I was there with everybody with 400 to go, then I'd be right in the mix.
1: Where did your kick come from? Because you're obviously famous for a kick.
0: I have no idea. I really don't know. I mean, I never really practiced it. I mean, I suppose the only thing I can think of is that whenever I did training sessions, the last effort that I did, I would always be the best. So it was always the fastest thing, no matter what. And later on, I suppose, when I was training with some people over in London, the training sessions, the last effort would always become a race. And I always thought everybody was in this race, but they said, no, it was only me. It was in my head. I was creating these races. And like anyone who was watching the training, they'd all be standing back for the last effort because they'd know there was some fireworks going to happen. And, you know, it became a bit of a game, you know, and that's always felt like, you know, when all the hard training is done, then you can have a race at the end of it all, and then it's a game, and you just kind of play tactics, and you see you're trying to hold back as long as you can, and a bit like cycling, I suppose, really, and wait to make that last move and then go for it.
1: It also sounds a bit like when you were a kid, when you were racing the cars, who obviously they didn't know they were in a race with you.
0: No.
1: I think we've got a question from Dermot O'Sullivan in the crowd, actually.
2: Yeah. Evening, Sonia. First of all, you know, I must say I really admire anyone who runs over 40 metres for a start, because that was my limit, right? I think he must be absolutely mad. But as team players, like when we found ourselves in a hole, like Sean Oak here on my right, who used to make a spectacular catch, carry the ball down the field, John put over a long range free, you know, when the pressure was on, when we needed something most, you know, you're in the heat of battle there, and you're in the middle of race, 800, 1,000 metres down. You need an inspiration, you need something, you know. What was it for you? Where did you find that something extra that you needed to get you over the line?
0: I think it was just when you're fit and you're ready and you've done everything, you just have this kind of belief that takes over, and you just know, like, when you get to that point in the race that you can compete. And you know, you know the people around you, and you know, if you have their number, you know you can beat them no matter what. Then there would be certain times when you're really confident and you could just do it, and you just did it. And then I suppose there was times when things are not, you're not feeling your best, and that's when I suppose you need somebody to come and carry the ball for you or to help you out, and they weren't there. And you know, that's when you'd be let down, I suppose, because you were all on your own and there was nobody to help you out. So there's no hiding in racing, you know, you're out there all on your own. And you know, I think you just have to be ready and prepared. And you know, I suppose if you're not prepared, then you have to take the fall.
1: You were talking recently about some of the Irish athletes and how they need to take a bit more personal responsibility, and I thought it was very interesting, because like there's a huge role for somebody like you to play in Irish athletics, and that can be a real rallying cry and an inspiration for these guys.
0: Yeah, I mean, I think so. I mean, it's easy when you're watching from afar, you know, to make observations and comments, but I suppose it's to take the opportunity to help people out, and I have done that. I mean, there's a few people we have helped out, and the problem is that some people are very happy in their own little corner and their own little circle of what they're doing, and they don't always want to listen to somebody who may want, you know, they think you know better, but really you just want to help. And some people are afraid of help. So I think people have to be a little bit more open-minded and accept help. I'm willing to help anybody who wants help. But sometimes you try and help people and they don't want to take it. And then that kind of, I suppose, keeps you quiet for a while, because then you feel like you're interfering.
1: Yeah, is that a particularly Irish thing, though, that we kind of have this, fine for her? But because it seems like in any other kind of system, there would be, okay, so we have somebody who's been through all of this been through all the successes, and there's been the roller coasters when things haven't gone well, and has come through the other side and is now willing to give you this the benefit of the experience. Most cultures would go, this is brilliant, let's do it.
0: Yeah, I don't know. I don't know why, but sometimes there is a roadblock there, or there's a wall that people don't want to cross, and a line they don't want to cross, and sometimes they just don't want to ask for help, I think, or take a risk, because that's what it is. You have to take a risk sometimes by listening to somebody or taking their advice, and, you know, there's always a chance it's not going to work for you, but you'll never know unless you try it. So, you know, we've helped out a couple of people this year, myself and my husband. He's a manager, he helps athletes to get into races, and a couple of Irish athletes have, you know, taken his help, and they've benefited a lot from it. But it's just, you know, to continue that on and to make it more of the people to come rather than just one or two, and I suppose to get the support of the Athletics Ireland for what you're doing, and that's what we don't always get, that
1: because it kind of strikes me that most of our athletes seem to have been very single-minded and generally have gone to America and have almost escaped the system in Ireland as opposed to flourished necessarily from it. Certainly kind of that was the case. Maybe it's improving slightly at the moment.
0: Yeah, there's great support for the athletes in Ireland, and, you know, that can be a good and a bad thing, because you get so much positive support and help, but then if you go and look for help elsewhere, you're afraid that you're going to lose the help and support that you're getting in Ireland. So you need to have a bit of a all-inclusive where, yes, you're going to be supported in Ireland, but if you want to take advice from somewhere else, that we'll support that as well, because, you know, there's not one way to do everything. You know, you got to get information from lots of different people, and there's lots of people out there. You have to train in groups. You see it with the Kenyans, with the Ethiopians. They all train in groups, and you know, we've set up a very good training group. It's based in the winter time in Australia. They do training camp altitude in America and in London during the summer. And, you know, you don't want to say to people, let's leave Ireland and say goodbye altogether. It's only little training camps here and there, and just to go and learn stuff.
1: To soak up all the information like a sponge.
0: As much as you can. And that's what I did when I went to London after the Olympics in 1992. I mean, I used to run around the field down in Cove because I didn't like to run on the road. And I went to London, and there was a park, and it was 7 miles around, and I couldn't believe it. I thought, this is fantastic. You know, it was just, it made you kind of enjoy your running so much more. And there was athletes from America and from England who you could speak to, and you could see what they were doing, and you learn so much from it. But you only learn from it if you kind of take in what they're doing and you put that into practice in what you're doing yourself.
1: Yeah, so it's an attitude that you wanted to go and learn. Can we spool forward a bit to 1998, 99 and 2000? I think 98 is the year of the two double golds, double gold in the Euros and double gold in the Worlds. And then 99 you have a baby, and then 2000 you have a silver medal in the Olympics. That's a pretty whirlwind 3 years.
0: I always say that's kind of the second part of my career. You know, it was kind of, I had like pre-96 and post-96. And so I had to kind of make a comeback, I suppose, of sorts. And, you know, it would have been very easy to just kind of run away and hide, I suppose, after 1996. And instead I came in 97, and I think I tried a bit too hard to make up for it. And I got a silver medal indoors. We had a bronze medal for the Irish team. And I was, I think, 8 in the World Championships. And it was looked on as a very bad year. So I had to go away and start all over again.
1: By you, did you look on it as a bad year?
0: Yeah, I suppose. I mean, I wasn't too pleased with it, but I didn't get much encouragement from anyone. I suppose the media, because I had such great results. You know, if you are the world champion and then you finish 8th and second, then it's not a really good thing, is it?
1: Talking about pre and post 96, then does your relationship with Ireland and with the media become a little bit fractious at that point? And generally, like, is it difficult to read people talking about you and speculating about you like that?
0: No, I think if anything, I became a bit more open to talking to people afterwards once I kind of sorted myself out. And I went away in 97 after the World Championships. I called up my coach from the back of the stadium in Athens, and I was in tears, you know, what am I going to do? And, you know, we decided there and then that I was going to run the World Cross Country in 98 and just start all over again and forget everything that happened up to that point. So it was like, you know, opening up a new copybook, first day back at school, let's write neat. and, you know, we'll start again. And that's what, exactly what I did. I didn't run for about a month. And then, you know, gradually came back into it and didn't compare notes to what I had done before. Started all over again. And
1: we talk about this a good bit on the program, that athletes, professional athletes, or those who play GAA to a very high standard, dedicate themselves entirely to their craft and don't generally remember to leave enough time to become the person who they are when they're not just the runner or the footballer or the golfer in some aspects. Was that just part of growing up, going through all that kind of stuff?
0: Yeah, I mean, I suppose I was quite young, you know, in the early 90s, and I hadn't, I suppose, you've gone from, I suppose, being in school here to college in America to, you know, then you're open to all media and talking to people and you put up a little wall and you're a bit defensive, you know. Whereas I think after 96 I was a bit more mature. I was able to see things as they were once I kind of rationalised everything and worked it out in my own head, you know. Then I was a lot more relaxed about stuff. And you know, I did train differently. Everything was much different than before, but I got similar results. So yeah, it just shows you that you can do things differently and, you know, get very good results.
1: Did you, was it just an illness in 96? You just got sick during the Olympics and that caused the...
0: Yeah, I mean, I think I trained too hard. You know, I think in 95, everything was perfect. The expectation is to go to the Olympics and you win. And I just pushed myself way too hard and, you know, there was cracks forming all over the place and I wasn't happy at training and, you know, you're just fighting yourself the whole time. And we always kind of related to, you go, when you're going for a peak, you're going right up to the top of the mountain, but to be the best that you can be without going over the edge. And if you go over the edge, then it's very hard to get back up again, because once you go over the edge, you fall down.
1: Yeah.
0: And you know, you're not doing all that gradual process to get there. So, you know, sometimes you just push yourself too hard and, you know, you just kind of go beyond what you need to do. And I think I probably thought I needed to work harder than I really did. I should have just kept doing the same thing.
1: You should have just gone on eating the hay, as the coach Dylan Over said. Well, then, bring us to 98, 99 and 2000. I mean, does having a baby in the midst of one of the great track careers, does it really change your perspective? Or it kind of sounds like you already had found your perspective anyway.
0: Yeah, I mean, I was quite relaxed in 1998. You know, I had went to altitude for the first time in Australia. I turned up in Marrakesh, Morocco, for the World Cross Country, and all the Irish guys, Brendan Mooney, Peter Byrne, Tom O'Riordan, they were all down there. And they were all sweating because it was roasting. And Dick said to me, "Geez, you look cool out." And I said, "I'm grand." I said, and I was very relaxed and, you know, not bothered at all. Stopped, talked to them in the street and told them how it was, what I was doing. And they were like shaking their head, Dick, and like, oh, I was a different person altogether. But I was very, I knew, I suppose, what I could do. And I wasn't really worried about what the others could do. And I just thought, well, all I've got to do is go in here and run the best I can. And I have to be happy with the result.
1: And obviously two goals kind of follows from that, which is an unbelievable result. I tweeted earlier on to, I have a slightly embarrassing story. Somebody tweeted me back going, "You've got the best Twitter handle of anybody." And I was like, "Sonia Agrith, what the hell is this?" So I missed the joke. But obviously it's Oscar Helga.
0: Yeah.
1: Sonia Agrith.
0: It's Sonia Running.
1: The two tweets that stuck out for me was, "Ireland won gold in the World Championships in 1983, in 1995, in 2013, always after hot summers. Does Sonia think we should hope for hot summers more often?" I was fully behind that one. And then this one was a much more serious one, and actually quite important, I think. "Do you ever think about the fact that your legacy would have been the greatest female runner ever if it wasn't for drug sheets?"
0: I need Dervil in here now to speak for me. She's better at talking about the drugs. I think, I suppose, yeah, if you were to go and, yeah, I mean, a lot of people say, you know, there was a lot of people there who cheated. And, you know, I think the drug testing back then, it wasn't as it is now.
1: Yeah.
0: I mean, it's hard to, some of the times that are in the world record books still, you know, I mean, they're unachievable. You know, they'd be there forever. I mean, 8:06 for 3,000 meters is, you know, there's not many men can do that.
1: And is that disappointing when you look back, or is it actually, if you get disappointed by stuff that's out of your control in the past, then you're going to go crazy about that?
0: Yeah, I mean, I think I was always someone who put it behind me, and I never really got bogged down in any discussions about it when we were at the races, because I was more interested in what I could actually do myself. And I thought, well, if I start worrying about what other people are doing, then it's going to take away from what I'm doing. And I mean, in a way, I was very lucky. I think prior to 92, it was a lot worse. You know, there was a lot more people out there who, you know, were, I mean, they were cheating, obviously, because there's been a lot of stories come out since, and, you know, a few of them have died even, you know, at quite young ages. So, I mean, I think I was kind of, I suppose, on the cusp of when things were slightly better. And then now again, I think now it's cleaned up a lot more, and I think people are a lot more accountable, particularly the people in charge, like at the IAAF, all the federations. You know, they feel a responsibility to clean up the sport and to make it, to be responsible, I suppose, for the young kids coming into the sport, that, you know, they can
1: stand over it, and that it's a good thing for everybody to do, to go out and compete.
0: Yeah, I mean, sport should be fun, healthy, and, you know, it should be about, you know, people competing against, you know, you're all doing your best with what you've got, not with, you know, what kind of chemicals you have in your body.
1: Yeah. One final question. Do you know where your silver medal is at all times? Is it...
0: Do I tell you, there was a panic last week. I had it here because I was doing a TV show there in May, and then I went back to London, and I had lots of different, I had my medals and I had some singlets and all kinds of memorabilia, and I put it away, and I can remember when I went back, I thought, I better put that silver medal somewhere now in a safe place. And when I came back last week, I couldn't remember where it was. I thought I knew where it was, and I looked in about three or four of the places where it normally is hidden. I won't tell you now.
1: That's all right.
0: Announce it to the world. And it was in none of those places. And I thought, oh, where is it? And then it turns out, of course, it was in the bag with all the other stuff. I hadn't put it away at all.
1: Ladies and gentlemen, Sonia Sullivan. Thanks so much, lad. That was brilliant.
0: Thanks.
1: Cheers. 53106 is our text number here if you want to get in touch with us. Just a sample of some of the many texts we've had. Sonia is a lady. She once flew from London to Cork to help start an athletic club. Spent 5 hours with 350 kids. Every one of them got her autograph. We're still in her debt, says Brian from Albeg Valley Athletic Club. And that's just a sample of some of the stuff that we've had coming in. So thanks very much to Sonia for joining us tonight.
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0: childcare will put more money back into people's pockets. Micheál Martin was asked whether he thinks they've done enough.
1: Look, we have to look at the people more generally, people who didn't protest either, you know, and these are a lot of workers out there, and I think that was the right focus on tax, and that's something that we were keen to do this year, and in addition to that, we wanted to do more on disability with the cost of disability payment, because we said we would introduce one.
0: Well, Social Justice Ireland is criticising today's announcement, saying it lacks ambition for a country with a strong economy. Research and policy analyst is Suzanne Rogers.
2: We're probably not leaning far enough in any direction. Like, there doesn't seem to be much of a vision, much ambition. It would be amazing to be really brave, to be really out in front of things. This is an Ireland that's unrecognisable to somebody like me who grew up in a very, very different Ireland. The amount of money that we have, the amount of options that we have, the amount of choices that we have. We should be the country that people look to.
0: There are calls to increase transport security after a teenager was forced into a bin and rolled onto the tracks at Harmonstown Dart Station in Dublin. The incident happened just after 8:10 on Sunday night. The boy managed to climb back onto the platform, escaping an oncoming dart. Irish Rail have said that the incident had the potential to become fatal. Over 1,000 schools in France are blocked or closed as students and supporters protest over staffing. The demonstrations have been building there for the 3-week campaign, with violence erupting in some cities. Protesters are calling for better teaching staffing levels, action on deteriorating school buildings and reduced class sizes. And that's your news for now.
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0: Any lingering rain in the southeast will clear overnight, leaving a dry night for many, with clear spells and lows of 2 to 7 degrees. And now you're up to date on News Talk.
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5: Welcome along. It is Will with you on this Tuesday on Off the Ball. It's £1 million is the round number when it comes to sports today. So €1 million towards League of Ireland Academies for next year, €1 million ring fence for hurling and for Camogie, €1 million has been given to the GPA on top of what they normally receive for inter-county players for next season. It's not quite a giveaway budget, but sporting bodies have done quite well out of this round of funding. We will be talking to the Sports Minister, Patrick O'Donovan, a little bit later on this hour. He's going to join us in studio. We will have a slight tangent. Your emails have been flying in already, and thankfully Arthur has come back, who's the man with the access to the email, which we didn't have last week. But we're going to take your emails, a lot of them about the Ireland situation with Israel. We'll be talking Ireland-Israel and the rest of the international window with Kevin Kilbane on the football show after 9, and we will chat to our own Ben Symes about his experience of what's been a slightly surreal few weeks, particularly those two games against Israel. All that to come. Before that, Eve Conway is here. How are you, Eve?
6: I'm all good.
5: Arthur Dee is here.
7: Hello. You didn't do a tangent last week, did you?
5: No, because we couldn't get into the email.
7: Good.
5: We literally went to do it. And we sat down, I think at some point on either Wednesday or Thursday, the days melted into each other, and we realised nobody could actually get into the account.
7: Good.
5: So Owen made an executive decision at that point. He went, if we can't get to the emails, the tangent looks doomed.
7: I'll keep it that way.
5: So you now basically hold the keys to it. You are the gatekeeper of the tangent.
7: Good. Good.
5: We couldn't have one in your absence.
7: Maybe. Keep those correspondences between me and
5: the listeners. There are quite a few in. Having looked through them earlier, I think under Symes quite a few around the international window that has been. But also we're going to talk about, players you really care about and why you care about them. So we'll talk about that in a slight tangent after 8 o'clock. And, as I said, Kev is going to be with us on the football show. Great to have him back, to talk about what's been a slightly surreal, 14 days or so, those four games that were played. Did you enjoy having a week off in the middle of this?
7: Oh, like from work.
5: Purely, I can switch off a little bit.
7: Yeah, it was a fortuitous kind of accident. I hadn't planned it, obviously. I hadn't planned to be off. It was off. Plan was made beforehand. It was great. Yeah, it was great. It wasn't. It's harder, to be fair. It's harder to try. I don't know about you. I feel like you never fully check out after just the first week.
5: No.
7: You'd need a little bit longer. So you were still keeping on top of what was going on, especially that first Saturday, which was wild. So you're never fully out of it, but yeah, I wasn't distraught that you couldn't be here for that, because it was...
5: I found it a little bit relentless these few weeks. I would much prefer to be in the position of an England fan or a Spain fan who tend to fly through the Nations League, fly
7: English?
5: Through qualifying. I'm not necessarily saying I want to be English, but I would prefer to be in the position of an England fan where the biggest concern is, well, I know, we'll go to even a second. It's been pointed across. Like, where the only concern is, who's going to play on the right-hand side of this exciting attack? You know, looks like Gordon, Bellingham, Kane, it all works. Who's going to be over that other side? If that's the biggest concern you have in life, it makes the international window pretty easy.
6: Well, I mean, Sky Sports are running their main headline before England play Czechia this evening is that Harry Kane is having a record-equaling 125th cap, which is a more quaint kind of story than the ones we've been dealing with for the past 2 weeks for Ireland. I will say I'm quite glad that both of the Israel fixtures were in this big, long, elongated window and that we're not dragging it out for a few months to deal with all of this. But I'll be, you know, we're saying the international window is over, not until tonight.
5: Mm-hmm.
6: There's still a couple more games to go, which I'll be keeping an eye on, but I will be glad to see the back of it. It's been a very, very, very long window.
5: Yeah, relentless.
7: An interesting aspect that I saw just before we came on, I don't know, and it'd be fair, maybe some official publications have reached out, but obviously Harry Kane equaling that record, Peter Shilton's record. I see he himself has put out a video on his own Twitter account. I don't know if that's something that, I don't know what he says, I'm sure he's congratulatory.
5: Peter Shilton sent it?
7: Yeah. Oh, on his own account, not on, but I was like, oh, was that Sky Sports or whatever? It's like, nah. I don't know how often the phone rings. Yeah. But he's keen to be in amongst it anyway. Fair play to him.
5: Have either of you watched the Rooneys yet?
7: No.
6: I have not.
5: I have. And it's one of those kind of remarkable things that happens. I actually found it reasonably dull. So I'm not saying this in an endorsement of you should really watch The Real Rooneys, I think is the official title. But one of the things that really stood out is that Wayne Rooney has got so many records, it's absolutely insane. So he has this, as you can understand, a massive trophy room in his own house.
7: I think I've seen that.
5: Yeah, like this, he's bringing the sons around to kind of, you know, flex a little bit. Here's my record. And then you realise he's just kind of casually going, that's the gold cap they gave me for getting to 100 caps. That's a golden boot they gave me for breaking Bobby Charlton's scoring record for England. That's the boot I wore when I broke Manchester United's scoring record. Just very casually.
7: Bobby Charlton's.
5: In one little area, he just went, yeah, these are all the records I hold.
6: So how many more kind of series are we getting on former England strikers or attackers and their spouses? Is it better than the Beckhams?
5: I would say they probably speak a bit more openly than the Beckhams did, where I felt the Beckhams one was very cleverly curated in such a way it's very, very positive. But this one, I think, is very much towards launching Colleen's career and perhaps the kids with their football careers, as opposed to it being, oh, wow, Wayne Rooney is talking particularly, you know, openly about his time. Mm. I think he's quite open about the fact that, you know, he'd be bored, estless if he was sitting at home with nothing to do. So he wants to get back into punditry. That's kind of where we pick up the story. He's just after being sacked from the Birmingham job, and he's basically at a point like, what do you really want to do? And then Wayne is working that out. But it's very difficult to root for somebody when he's in this mansion with 20 bedrooms and the most amazing pool and a full-size football pitch out the back. You're kind of there going, not really feeling the adversity here, Wayne. But very much it's about Colleen and what she's going to do and her fashion and stuff. It's a breezy watch, as many of these are, but don't expect I've watched 3 episodes now, and I haven't really learned anything I didn't learn before. But his medal collection and his caps and everything were just absolutely insane. Sometimes you forget.
7: Hell of a career.
5: It was. Yeah.
7: Hell of a career.
5: Because if someone was saying, I'm probably the best footballer in this house, I think the reminder was kind of Wayne going, well, I was pretty good. You know? Maybe you forget just how good I was. But that's the real Rooneys. Not sure how real it really gets. But anyway.
7: What do you want to see?
5: I don't know. I'm a bit dulled by these.
7: Big brother.
5: I appreciate we're getting into tangent territory probably here now at this stage, but I've watched so many of these at this point that now at this stage I'm like, like the Jose one, I liked it because of the footage and I was drawn into because that era of football I was particularly interested in, enjoyed it. Didn't really come away from a huge amount after all of them going, I actually found something out about Jose that I didn't know before. I get the feeling at the end of the Rooneys because I read some of the headlines from some of the later episodes where, you know, they talk a little bit about the case with Jamie Vardy's wife and all that type of stuff. Outside of that, I didn't find anything from the first 2 or 3 episodes.
6: I think we're getting a bit oversaturated with footballing content from very young, recently enough retired players.
5: There was a reason we met a moment at one point where Wayne goes, if this series isn't any good, Disney can have the money back. That's one of the things he says in the first one. You know, they're sitting down and now at this point, which is usually called the Netflix setup where they're checking his mic and stuff. That's the first thing he says about the production team. He goes, if it's not any good, Disney, you can have your money back. They've obviously used it for the trailer and so on as well. But yeah, everyone gets a documentary now. Speaking of giveaways and people getting things, do you want to kick things off for the news round about what's happened in the budget today, just from a sporting perspective?
6: Yes. So as you kind of alluded to earlier, there's an additional $1 million a year, which has been allocated to League of Ireland academies in budget 2027. So this brings the annual funding that they receive from government up to $4 million a year. So the initial €3 million funding was announced last year with the goal of creating full-time academy roles across League of Ireland clubs. So as we said, this brings the annual funding closer to the initial $4.45 million per year that was sought by the league ahead of last year's budget. Elsewhere, the Gaelic Players Association has also been provided with an extra €1 million. This is per year to support both male and female intercounty players. This increase will be used to help ease the cost of living pressures felt by players, such as petrol costs, food and travel. While €22 million has been allocated to support the hosting of the 2027 Ryder Cup at Adair Manor and the co-hosting of Euro 2028.
5: Obviously two significant events which are very much on the horizon now at this stage as well. To me, they're not massive giveaway amounts, Arthur, but at the same time, I'm sure these are going to be welcomed. The lobbying goes on all the time to see stage as well. To me, they're not massive giveaway amounts, Arthur, but at the same time, I'm sure these are going to be welcomed. The lobbying goes on all the time to see what they can get from government, particularly at the $1 million that's been very specifically ring-fenced for hurling and for camogie. I'll ask the minister about it when he's in, but I do kind of wonder where that money's going to go, how the GAA are going to use it.
7: Yeah, it's always, I always wonder at these things, the next step, even how does it guess, what is the allocation process, there's checks and balances in place to account for what it all goes to, but as you're saying, like, a million sounds like a lot, but when you have no idea what it is going to be doing, it's very hard to kind of...
5: It realistically doesn't go that far either.
7: No, like, even for the GPA there, like, considering some of the eye-watering sums that were being brought up a few weeks ago around the integration thing about how much it would cost, it doesn't, I wonder what a million does, because I mean, I'm sure it's being celebrated today as a positive, but
6: the GPA had been asking for more than that to account for, I think, €700 extra per player. So this is less, but still welcome.
5: Yeah. Right. I think their lobbying was reasonably successful when it came to it last week. And I think, to be fair to the GPA, who can take a fair amount of criticism because they're always coming out with the handout to try and get something, I think realistically the cost of living can impact whether players want to play or not.
7: Well, it's a big time, yeah.
5: And like, we've seen a massive amount of retirements in this inter-county off-season. I'm not saying that that's the direct reason some of those players are coming towards the end of their career, but you're not making much money from the expenses that they're receiving. And you have to be doing it for the love of the game as opposed to anything from a financial point of view. The spitting allegations. So again, we will be talking about Israel and Ireland throughout the show tonight. But UEFA have had their save in terms of this allegation that came from Sunday's second game against Israel.
6: Yes, so UEFA have opened an investigation into allegations that an Israeli player spat at a member of the Republic of Ireland backroom team. So the alleged incident occurred during a halftime row between Ireland and Israel's coaching staffs last Sunday in Serbia. A spokesperson for the Israeli FA denied reports that fitness coach Damien Doyle was spat on. The European governing body has appointed an inspector to conduct

0: conduct an appropriate disciplinary investigation. And then they say that further information about this matter will be made available in due course.
1: Okay. Aston Villa have kind of messed things up for the Republic of Ireland's coaching team. It seems this is almost, I don't know, cursed at this stage to be the assistant manager of the women's team. So many have kind of slipped by in the last year or so for various different reasons, usually getting jobs elsewhere. But last week, Carla Ward said there was a good chance that Brian Sorensen was going to come in, try and juggle things. But Aston Villa had sacked their head coach, and as a result, Brian Sorensen then becomes interim. It later transpires that Aston Villa weren't happy with the idea of him coming for this international window. So Carla Ward's been forced into a change. But we know who the newest member of her management team is now.
0: We do. So Republic of Ireland head coach Carla Ward has drafted Stephen Nelligan into her backroom team for their upcoming 2027 World Cup qualification playoff fixtures against Kazakhstan. They're coming up in the next couple of weeks. So Brian Sorensen, as you said, had initially been recruited as an assistant coach. But he's now taken interim charge of WSL side Aston Villa, who, of course, Ward previously managed. So Nelligan previously served on Sorensen's coaching staff at Everton before Sorensen was sacked back in February. This is all very interlinked here.
2: Yeah.
0: Speaking this morning, Carla Ward explained that she had tried to bring in Nelligan some months ago.
3: We've brought in Stephen Nelligan. He has been in the WSL for the last 5 years with Everton. He previously to that worked at Fortuna in Denmark, and previously to that worked with Australia. So he's familiar to a lot of players. He's also, he's familiar to myself. It's someone I've known for a while. He actually is somebody I tried to talk to 7 or 8 months ago about the process, but obviously he was very much embedded into his job at Everton.
1: Yeah, so Carla Ward there speaking in Astana. So her contract is also expiring at the end of this international window, technically the end of qualification. So Ireland will be hoping that there'll be a Kazakhstan team around 100 in the world. They'll then play Poland or Belgium to go to the next World Cup. But she will have talks with the FAI about a contract. There certainly were reports in England that maybe Aston Villa might look at Carla Ward and putting her and Sorensen back together with Aston Villa as opposed to her staying with Ireland. So this story could well rumble on for a little while. We will be live in Porky Cueve next Tuesday for the second leg of this Kazakhstan versus Ireland playoff semi-final. We'll have live commentary. Pearl Slattery is going to be alongside Phil Egan for that next Tuesday as well. Once again, before we head towards a break, Eve, was the fact that James McLean, this was a statement that came out through the PFAI earlier. So just bring us up to speed of what he said.
0: Yeah, so the Professional Footballers Association of Ireland, or as you said, PFAI, released a statement this morning on behalf of James McLean, claiming that he has overcome a hip problem, has fully trained for 9 weeks, and is fit to play, despite not being involved with Derry City squad since July. So Derry, of course, had attempted to terminate McLean's contract in August by claiming that he was deemed to have a permanent incapacity. The PFAI say that no doctor has reached such a conclusion and that Derry have a duty of care to McLean, who they signed, they say, without conducting a medical. So McLean released a statement via the PFAI saying that while he regrets airing his frustrations about this in public, he cannot understand or accept that he has been treated this way, and he insists that he is ready to play when called upon. Now, Derry City have noted this statement and they've said they will make no further comment on McLean's medical condition, and they say their full focus is on Saturday's FAI Cup semi-final against Galway United.
1: Yeah, so Derry City were in media earlier today. Stephen Doyle was on the call and we'll bring you the audio of that tomorrow, but it was very much a straight bat. We're not answering questions about James McLean today. We're focused on that trip to Galway at the weekend. It is a little bit curious, Arthur, the way this has played out. The one thing that stands out, and Derry City and McLean have to work out the contract side to this, the PFAI are advising the former Ireland international here, but the one that stood out to me, it was very clear that James McLean has had issues with his hips over the last few seasons. He was going to play on an artificial surface. It seems mad to me that the club would have signed him without doing a medic.
2: Yeah, I don't even know how that works in terms of insurance and stuff. The notion of that seems crazy, but I suppose you enter in, you take your chance, but it's as you're saying, it's fairly unseemly, I suppose, on what should be a an exciting week for the club. Mm. You even think now that'll fill in, that'll dictate the coverage, that'll whatever else, that it's just the kind of, it's been, I suppose, from beginning to end, his kind of return there has been a bit of a disaster for all parties. And this is kind of, it's not had many high points along the way, and this is kind of one rare opportunity where it will again be the central focus. But again, I'd like, according to his own thing, if he has those kind of grievances himself, I can see why he'd want to be airing them, but at the same time, it's unfortunate.
1: I know, it's the week that's in it as well. It's their most important game of the season. I think for a lot of Derry City fans, they could maybe have sympathy with his position, but feel that the timing is entirely wrong.
2: Europe, like everything is not.
1: We intend towards a break. A news journal will continue in a second, but the Republic of Ireland's under-21s, just to bring it to speed with what's happening at Turner's Cross. So Ireland need a win against England if they're to finish in the top two, which would give them a playoff spot for the Euros next summer. And Ireland lead at the moment by 2-1 against England. We're coming up now on about 15 minutes play in the second half of Turner's Cross. This is a campaign that looked in the middle, like Ireland were going to struggle to qualify, but some good results over the last while. Once again, it's Tom Lonergan who scored for Ireland. He's been scoring the last three games. Conor McManus has scored as well. So Ireland lead against England by 2-1 at Turner's Cross. Okay, it is time for us to take a very short break. Is, of course, the news round here on Off the Ball is with thanks to Amazon. .ie, Irish brands at local prices. 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
10: On will unad den head scopwood to hosher na nullag. 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
1: Welcome back. Good news from a Republic of Ireland under 21 perspective. They've got another goalie.
0: They do, and it's Tommy Lonergan again. He is really flying this international window. It's 3-1 now, Ireland up against England. This is, of course, a very important result because Ireland are fighting to make the qualification playoff places for next year's European Championships. A win this evening would guarantee Ireland second place in the group and the automatic playoff spot. But the most important thing is to either match or do better than Slovakia's result. Slovakia are playing Andorra. And as it stands, I mean, it doesn't matter if we win this, we go through anyway. But as
1: reassure us anyway.
0: I'm going to reassure you and I'm going to tell you that Slovakia are 1-0 up against Andorra. So this is actually quite an important result.
1: Okay, don't concede two late goals at Turner's Cross is the main message there. The WhatsApp number, by the way, is 087-9180-180. And I do appreciate this very niche Father Ted reference coming in from Owen. I thought Will was saying that Rooney had a lot of vinyl records and spent all his time dancing in that room like the priest in Father Ted. I always have a Father Ted reference, and a niche one particularly. And Jack on the YouTube was wondering what strategy about the under-21 gaming on LOI TV. I think, so the games have just jumped around all the place. Virgin Media sold some, RT were selling some, and then I think that contract lapsed in the middle of the qualifying campaign. Republic of Ireland looked like they weren't going to qualify, particularly after the Andorra result. And then there's been an upswing in results. The one that confused me was the game was free if you were a subscriber tail end of last week. And then this game is not free. So you could watch the Slovakia game, but you now, when there's a sniff of qualifying, it's $9.99, which is pricey enough for your LOI TV stream. But if you want to watch the match, that is where you're watching it currently. Eve, where are we kicking off next? We're going to Aidan Forker. This is I'm going to say the latest Armagh player to step away from Intercounty.
0: Yeah, so Aidan Forker announced his retirement from Intercounty football late last night. He, of course, captained Armagh to the All-Ireland title in 2024. On his Instagram yesterday, he said that he's left the jersey and Armagh football in a better place. Yeah, and as you allude to, this was the latest in a string of retirements from that 2024 winning side after Ethan Rafferty, Rory Grugan and James Morgan.
1: Yeah, it has an impact. I mean, again, I don't know, if Rian O'Neill comes back in, a couple of other lads who are on the edge of the panel, maybe they reinforce and come back around. But Kieran McGeehan's just losing so many experienced heads and key players down the middle of the team. I know some of these were becoming guys maybe off the bench at this stage, but like, that's a wealth of experience gone in a week.
2: Yeah, when you can't put it like that, it's all right. I love the, you know, the notion of people telling you to leave the jersey and think in a better place. I do love the notion of someone acknowledging that that's what they've done. Because there's ways of seeing that, but he's spot on, but it's a brilliant self-awareness. I don't know, I kind of trust implicitly Kieran McGeaney to find a way.
1: Yeah.
2: That's kind of in a weird sort of, it's probably one of those things that's like a joint thing where you high praise, but sort of maybe not full understanding of his works, but just that what he's done and overseen with Armagh, considering kind of where they'd been in the interim between their great team and the Noughties, that, none of it was automatic, or none of it was a little bit like with Joyce at Galway, like it wasn't automatic that they should be where they are.
1: Yeah.
2: So you're kind of like, I trust, I'd say the most important thing is just for God's sake, do not let him go. Keep his fires burning, keep him going, he will find a way. They'll find ways and means of replacing or changing or adapting. But as you're saying, it's very hard to, you can't replace that. There's something in that, and having winners around the place and guys who understand it. Even funnily enough, reading Patrick Horgan's book, he talks about coming into the Cork panel for the first time in 08 or so.
1: Yeah.
2: And seeing the likes of Cusack and O'Halpine and all these boys, and it's just like they're almost going one-on-one against each other to see who can be the most organised. And you're like, that stuff obviously filters down. So it's, yeah, it's a challenge. But no more challenges than McGeaney and Armagh have overcome before already.
1: Yeah, the one that stands out for me is pretty much all of their statements have mentioned winning the Ulster Championship and how important that was.
2: Yeah, it's class.
1: It's away. It's like, sometimes it feels like the provincials have lost a certain amount of luster, but at the same time, particularly winning an Ulster, I mean, they had to wait since 08. It seems to have really mattered to this Armagh team.
2: Yeah.
1: Like, the All-Ireland probably should be the cap on your career, but for a lot of them, actually winning an Ulster medal and maybe having both seems to have been very, very important to them. Limerick is kind of having a bit of a party the last 2 days, so...

0: week, the amount of wind, the amount of rain, the difficult conditions to practice in?
1: Yeah, I obviously remember it, as a great week for Team Europe. It was a very successful week. You know, every time I've been a part of any sporting event, especially on the golf course in Ireland, it's always special. You know, the crowd are there, hopefully been even better. You know, I think, what JP, Noreen, Sue-Ann, all the McManuses have done here is incredible.
2: Is your main focus Arthur the John Kiley is focused on Limerick?
3: Yeah, I'm sure he's fine.
2: He's playing down the role.
3: Yeah, I don't. Yeah, I mean, it did. I think. Who knows? Look, I don't know the details of it, but I do. I suspect it'll be fine. It'll be fine. He's signed on. I'm sure he's intending on giving nothing less than 100% to Limerick hurling.
2: Indeed, and last night it was confirmed Carlin Cure is going to be there. It's going to be Kisken Erks going nowhere as well. They seem to have thought about it a little bit though. Because Kylie had mentioned they had reflection.
3: Yeah, who knows? They're big on that anyway, aren't they? Who knows? Because a few weeks ago, obviously, Michael Verney was writing about, it's a little bit strange, the timing.
2: Unusual information from the press release, yeah.
3: It's a good point. But maybe. But, I'd be very interested to see what the general messaging is out of them this year. Because it seemed like last year there was such a clear sense of purpose. Mm. What's two in a row when you've done four in a row? What's another one on the panel? So it'd be great to know what their message is for the year. If we ever find out, who knows? But
2: indeed. Mr. Patrick O'Donnell is waiting by. Just before we do, Eve, just tell us about the Ulster players who've come back in for this weekend.
4: Yeah, so Jacob Stockdale, Scott Wilson and Rob Balakoon have all returned to full training for Ulster. Stockdale had suffered a small hip injury before last week's clash with Glasgow. Wilson missed all of pre-season with an ankle injury, while Balakoon was unavailable for selection last weekend after suffering a concussion in Ulster's opening weekend defeat to Edinburgh. Bryn Ward, however, sustained a knee injury and Matthew Devine a shoulder injury against Glasgow. Ward is unavailable for selection while Devine will be assessed this week. So Ulster, of course, are looking for their first URC win of the season. They face Munster at home this Saturday, who bounced back after an opening round defeat to win against the Bulls last weekend.
2: Lovely stuff. My thanks to Eve and to Arthur. Arthur's going to be back with us for a slight tangent, about half an hour's time. And Mr. Patrick Dunvin's going to be with us in a second. Before we go to the break, 15 minutes left. Republic of Ireland under 21s 3, England under 21s 1. Back in a sec.
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5: Now you're welcome back. It is Tuesday's Off the Ball. It is Budget Day as well, which includes ring fencing for quite a few different sporting initiatives. Around €121 million has been made available to various different sports today, including €1 million, which has been ring fenced for hurling and for camogie, and an additional €1 million to the FAI for the funding of the projects around League of Ireland academies. Delighted to say that Patrick O'Donovan is here with me now. He's the Minister for Culture, Communications and Sport. Minister, welcome to studio.
6: Thanks a million. Thanks very much.
5: Lots for us to touch on. We'll talk about some of the measures that were in the budget for sport in a moment. But I suppose the FAI has kind of hung over the last couple of weeks, really, if I can kick off with that. Just the government's position on this, because understandably, there have been many people over the last 2 weeks who said, hey, maybe the government should have stepped in at some point. I think UEFA and FIFA are very clear that they want to keep political governance away from sport as much as possible. But it boiled down in the end to players having to make a vote the day before the first game, which took place. I'm sure you'd have preferred if it hadn't come down to that point and if the game had run to the wire like that.
6: Yeah, of course I would. But I mean, you know, I suppose I've been fairly consistent with regard to what I've been saying on this right from the get-go, which is, as you quite rightly say, these are independent, autonomous organisations. And they come to government on days like today for funding, and we're glad to be in a position where the, you know, the economy is so strong that we're able to fund them. But like, if I interfered in, for instance, RT's position with regard to, because I'm also Minister for Communications, if I interfered with RT's position with regard to the Eurovision, I would have had a pylon with regard to, you know, overstepping the mark of independent journalism and things like that, and rightly so. And, you know, no more than with regard to integration within the GAA, which I know you've covered here on the programme as well. I have to be very conscious of the independence of sporting organisations, and they're, especially when they're internationally federated. And internationally federated sports organisations don't like when governments come in, and they particularly don't like when governments come in after they have discussed it within the federation, which was the case within UEFA. Now, everybody within Ireland would have hoped that UEFA would have arrived at a different decision, but they didn't. And they put the FAI in a pretty desperate position then, like, what do you do? And, you know, they were damned if they did and they were damned if they didn't. And it wasn't a very nice position. I accept that. It also wasn't a very nice position for the players. I accept that too. But like, even the aftermath, of the, second match then as well, and, you know, the issue with investigations and things like that, has really left a sour taste in an awful lot of people's mouth. And I think that, you know, UEFA have to learn from this. They have to learn from this, because at the end of the day, the individual federations are, while they are federated and they're autonomous, they also rely very much on the individual sovereign governments with regard to uplifts when it comes to finance around their capacity to do things like what we're going to do around the Euros. Today's budget has an allocation in it for the Euros, Euro 2028, and the Ryder Cup. It's divided down about a third, two thirds, under the major sporting events. And we want to do more of that. But we want to do it more of that with organisations that are receptive to the fact that, yeah, we will definitely be cognizant of your independence. But at the same time, putting people in the position that they were put in without knowing the consequences, and as Paul Cook said in the Oireachtas Committee last week, you know, they were left in a situation where a kind of a sword of Damocles was going to fall over them, and they weren't even fully sure of the
5: Should exact... they not have been sure about that, though? It's one thing I wonder, just as an onlooker here, is that if you're speculating that potentially the financial cost could have been somewhere between 6 and 10 million, and 10 million...
6: They're enormous figures anyway.
5: I know, but shouldn't they have known the exact amount before they brought their initial vote?
6: Yeah, shoulda, woulda, coulda, but like 6 and 10, you know, for an organisation like the FAI, they're still telephone numbers. They're enormous numbers, and they would cause, you know, the organisation themselves, who in fairness have had nothing short of their governance problems, and I would have been one of their greatest critics. But I also have to say, you know, when I see the efforts that they have made over the last 18 months to put their shop in order, you know, they have come on in leaps and bounds, and I really respect the leadership for what they have done. It's been a torrid time for them, you know, they've had redundancies, they've had to slim down, but at the same time, the League of Ireland is in a much stronger position. We have been able to provide money to them, more money this year, and I get people's frustration and annoyance and upset over those two international games. But look, I think that they're in a far, far better position as an organisation than they were maybe 12, 18 months ago. And I think they need to be recognised for that too.
5: Would you have backed them if last Saturday week the FAI had come to you and said, we've just had our vote with the players, we don't want to play the game?
6: Well, what I said to the FAI from the start was, whatever you decide to do, we'll support, because they're an autonomous organisation. Mm-hmm. And I have to respect their independence. And I didn't put pressure on them one way or the other, because that would be, you know, a terrible, I think, infringement of my role as Minister for Sport to tell them what they should and should not do. No more than when the Camogie Association, the LGFA and the GAA came in to me last 2 weeks ago. The work to come in around the GAA were coming in around just a general discussion around hurling, which we had good news for today in the budget. And then events overtook themselves, and I used that as an opportunity to be updated. But I wasn't laying down the law to them to say that, like, you know, you must do this, because at the end of the day, the Camogie Association gave me a very succinct, I think, appraisal of what the whole integration issue is about at the moment, when they said to me, we are voting for our abolition. Mm-hmm. So if this isn't right for us in terms of our heritage, our sport, our representation, our ethos and our philosophy, we can't vote for it. And I know people are in a hurry saying, oh, what's happening with integration, and, you know, it's all the GAA's fault. It actually, when I met the LGFA and the Camogie Association, they were very happy with what was going on, but they did spell it out in clear terms that, you know, they will no longer exist. It'll be GAA 2.0. And if the government was to wade in on top of that again, I'm sure that, you know, you'd probably have a question maybe 180 degrees away from what we're being asked about the FAI. Have you gone too far? And should you not have stepped back and left this to the associations at the end of the day, who are autonomous and independent? And by the way, the other thing that the FAI are, is they're wholly democratic. I mean, they're democratic institutions, vote for the positions that they take. And you have to recognise that as well. If the association and the football family hadn't voted 98%, I think, in a particular way, well, they might probably be having a totally different conversation. But they did vote in a particular way, and they have backed the board and the CEO, the president and the chairman, who, you know, whatever they are or they aren't, they're individuals in their own right, and they should not be abused in the manner in which they're being abused online and everything else. And I think, like, players have been subjected to abuse online. We know all of that. And there's been pylons on individual people. Like, that's not what we are as Irish people. And we shouldn't allow that temptation, sport or no sport, to get into that. The GAA have the same problem with it. All sports have the same problem with it. And I think it's something that really people need to cool the jets on before they press that send button in relation to sending some sort of verbal or, you know, written diarrhea to people. That, you know, it's grossly unfair.
5: was the timing of the Oireachtas Committee, and a piece that's outside of your control, was it unfortunate that it happened last week? Because I was into Evanni Quillen's comments, particularly the senator, about the safeguarding for the women's team when they were in Hungary a few years ago, which was a really, really serious issue.
6: Yeah.
5: Not entirely buried because of the nature of all of the questions around the Israel fixtures. Now, I know the FAI were invited in by Alan Kelly's committee back in the summer, and I believe some of their key members were away on holiday and it wasn't possible. But it did, at least in my eyes, fall in a very unfortunate time that it was right in the eye of the storm of all.
6: Well, fortunate or unfortunate, depending on whose perspective you're looking at, I think it was probably, it certainly got an awful lot more attention.
5: Safeguarding nature didn't, though.
6: Yeah, but like there'll be another day there, you know. Yeah. You know, they'll have to go back in and address that. It's a bit like the day that the GAA were due to come in to meet me to talk about the future of hurling. We didn't get around to talking about it at all. All we wound up speaking about was integration, and we have to fix a date now that the association and myself can look at how we're proposing to spend the money. That a lot of it will actually be based on the experiences that the FAI had out of the League of Ireland academies. And, you know, I have huge time for the lads that have designed that in the League of Ireland. They've put a huge amount of time into it. I suppose this time last year, I would have been saying, you can bring forward your proposals, but they must be vetted and signed off on by Sport Ireland. And we must be satisfied at the end of the day that the investment, you know, whether it's in Waterford or Cork or Dundalk or wherever, it represents value for money. I'm very satisfied based on sport.
5: I was going to say that extra million obviously is an endorsement of what's been done so far.
6: Yeah, look, UNAMA is my eyes and ears. I mean, I don't have eyes and ears over every national governing body. And, I trust UNA, who is the CEO of Sport Ireland implicitly, to deal with and carry out the policy platform on behalf of the government and make sure that the money that's voted by the Oireachtas, which will happen later on tonight, is being properly spent. So when we're going down a new road of the establishment of academies and whether they're, you know, and by the way, I think some people get lost in the detail here. It's not actually construction of monoliths around the country. Most of this is investment into human capital. Mm. It's investment into people that will actually teach. Teach the volunteers who subsequently teach the children who subsequently learn the practices of football or hurling or rugby or whatever. And the template that has been laid down now by the FAI, I think, is really, really good, because it allows now for us to replicate it. So the GAA will have to come forward with a similar proposal as to how they propose to spend the money around, specifically around hurling, which we'll grow. Because, you know, I come from a very strong hurling county, but I'm very worried about the future of the game. You know, and I've said this to Jarlett Burns, I've said this to Tom Ryan, and I haven't, I think, shied away from it since I was appointed as minister. If you look over the last 10 or 15 years of, you know, when you go into the Hogan Stand and you see who has won it, it's very worrying that it seems to be, you know, a sport that's really strong in Munster and South Leinster. But after that, it is in dire need of financial investment from under fours upwards, so that the investment won't actually be seen. You won't see the fruits of your labour in 5 years. You'll probably see it over 25 years, because the children that are, you know, might not be born yet, are certainly very young. They're going to be the principal beneficiaries of a plan that will take it in developing counties. And I see, look, the progress that a county like Kildare has made, for instance, over the last number of years, which is massive. And your own county in Offaly.
5: Did the GAA come with a very detailed plan about how they want to use this additional funding?
6: Not yet, but they have agreed with me that this is something that is needed. So now we have to, by the way, they'll match it. So that, you know, Tom Ryan has been very enthusiastic about this. And if there are other sources, you know, private, commercial, philanthropic, that can be brought to the table, you know, we're an open house. If anybody else wants to bring in a few pounds to see the development of a game, it's, at the end of the day, it's all very well and good having UNESCO World Heritage status, but unless you're prepared to put a few pounds behind it, UNESCO World Heritage status, isn't worth to, you know.
5: Yeah. The Gaelic Players Association were speaking to you, so essentially lobbying you a week out from the budget.
6: Well, they speak to me regularly now. Their lobbying never stops.
5: Well, there you go. But Tom Parsons was saying the lobbying very much was around the cost of living for players, so they were looking for this increased money, which has come as part of this. So they're going to have an extra few quid, the players, for next season intercounty. They obviously made a compelling argument to you that there was a reason here to increase that funding.
6: Yeah, but you see, I suppose no more than in the football stroke soccer academies last year, there, you know, in the absence of the government support that's there at the moment, there is a risk that you have super counties will gobble up everything else. And you have a risk. At the end of the day, the GAA is founded on the parish, club, county and province. And there is a risk, you know, some people talk about pay for play and the independence of people being able to move from county to county. Like that, that's the beginning of the end for the smaller, more challenged rural counties with small population. That's the beginning of the end for them then. Because you will find the counties with, you know, deep pockets and big populations and huge financial resources. They'll start hoovering people in, and they'll hoover them in first of all through the clubs, and before you know it, then they're playing for the county. And that is something that you will never reverse. And if you go down that road, then there isn't whole counties that are going to be impacted. There's whole provinces that are going to be impacted. And you lose the identity then. And once it's gone, it ain't coming back. And while I would have a worry that, you know, hurling has over the last number of years been shrunk to East Galway, Munster and South Leinster, in terms of the competitiveness around Liam McCarthy, what does that mean for Sam Maguire? If you were to have a situation where you didn't have the type of schemes that we have at the moment and the intervention that allow women and men to play for their county that might be financially challenged, would they move? And if they move, there's no going back.
5: I'm sure they'll appreciate the million that's been ring-fenced, particularly around hurling and camogie. You've mentioned integration a couple of times, and obviously the meeting that you would have had with the GAA. I personally thought you were quite kind in the GAA the day afterwards. I heard you on national radio after you met them, when you were explaining their position. You almost explained the position better than the GAA had themselves in that kind of vacuum of information that happened in the 24 hours afterwards. Well, look, I was speaking to a person that works for the GAA, and they had to wait over 24 hours to be briefed, and they were getting hit by family members coming up to them saying, how come you guys hate women? You don't want to do integration.
6: I think that's
5: more so than the players who were getting...
6: That might be the presentation of it. Mm-hmm. And I know, you know...
5: Some of them were left in that position, though.
6: Well, that was a communication vacuum. And mm-hmm. if I filled the vacuum, you know, and presented what the factual representation on behalf of the three associations, no bother.
5: Yeah.
6: But at the end of the day, I asked the three presidents and the Ard Stiúrthóir of the GAA, would there be motions to their respective congresses in the calendar year of 2027 to advance integration? And I was unequivocally told yes. And that's what I want to hear. Because at the end of the day, you know, Tom Ryan asked me, sitting inside in a meeting, he said, Minister, do you accept my bona fides on this? Now, I know Tom Ryan a long time. Mm-hmm. And I said, Tom, if I didn't accept your bona fides on this, you know, I, as a father and as a teacher and as somebody who stood in my own GAA field on Saturday night for the reopening of it, I wouldn't be an advocate if I didn't believe Tom Ryan, what he said, you know, that he's committed to this. I don't believe that Tom Ryan is a misogynist. I don't believe that Charlotte Burns is a misogynist. I don't believe that the association is out to get women. But what I do believe is that, like, there are serious contractual obligations that Cumann Camogiaíocht na hÉireann, the Camogie Association and the LGFA have to unwind. There's serious contractual issues with regard to the GAA with outside sponsors. There's television rights with RT and others, TG Cahir and others, that have to be unwound, and I'm minister with responsibility for that. And all of that has to take time. But I think if they present during the calendar year of 2027, whatever the wording that they put forward, together with a calendar, you know, the train has left the station. A lot of good, I think, has actually come out of this row, or debacle, or call it whatever you want to, because all of a sudden, people who never spoke about integration before are now talking about it. Mm. That has to be a good thing, because at the end of the day, this is singularly the biggest change that the GAA will undertake since 1884. It is the single biggest change. They have to make it, and they accept. By the way, there's no pushback whatsoever. I only spoke to Charlotte Burns on the phone the other day, and you know, they obviously have to come forward with a name for the new chairperson. I hope they do that soon. I wish that person, whoever it is, man or woman, I don't know who's going to be, the very best luck. But like, the train has left the station, and there's no going back now. They accept that.
5: Do you think Mary McLeish went too far with her comments then?
6: I think Mary McLeish, in a roundabout way, whether she intended it or not, has done a huge amount of good here. Mm-hmm. Because all of a sudden, people who were never talking about it, were now talking about it. Because in my own GAA club, they were saying, you know, which is a club that is integrated, fully integrated. I did think, though, that some political commentary after the fact, you know, wasn't really fair. The days of women washing the jerseys or making the sandwiches, you know, we're not in that space anymore. I think if you go around the country, and I travel to a huge amount of different parts of the country, here in Dublin as well, you know, there was representatives of the GM Management Committee at the meeting that I had with them, professional women in their own right, who would take umbrage, to put it mildly, that they're there to make up the numbers. They were not there to make up any number. They made it very clear that this is a mission as much for them as anybody else. But when the Camogie Association said to me, we are voting to abolish ourselves, our ethos has to be right, the structure has to be right. Like, you know, how many representatives are the Camogie Association and the LGFA going to have in every divisional board, every county board, every provincial council, every central council, and the central council? Like, that's not for me to impart on the GA. But the GA know that they have to do it and they have to work it out. And they also have to have regard to their existing structures. They have an existing structure around rounders, they have an existing structure around handball, and they have an existing structure around score, which nobody ever talks about, which is the cultural part of the GA, which I'm also responsible
5: for. It's also ridiculously complex. If this was building a new house, it's an awful lot easier. You're almost trying to retrofit a few here and knock two down at the same time.
6: Yeah, but we're nearly 200 years on, 200 years on of it. So there's a lot of structure gone in over the last 200 years that, you know, isn't going to be just supplanted easily. And it would be a most awful dog's dinner if the three associations took rushed motions to their respective congresses.
5: They were defeated.
6: And one of them, or two of them, voted them down. Where would we go then?
5: Yeah.
6: Like that, that is like, that's like the fellow walking out onto the balcony of St. Peter's Square, Hebemus no Papam, you know, coming back out and said, "Jeez, I better go back in again."
5: Yeah.
6: Then you're at nothing then.
5: Yeah, and I think I'd agree with Tom Ryan. I think it would have been defeated at the GA Congress particularly, so let's see what 2027 brings.
6: But they've given a commitment around 2027?
5: They're going to have one.
6: So they will have one, and like, you know, no more than the time that I pushed very hard when I was Minister of State in this department for the constitution of governing bodies, particularly with regard to genders and the 40% rule and that, and Shane Ross came in and unceremoniously trampled over the whole thing. I mean, what happened then? And Jack Chambers, when he was Minister of State, came on and restructured it. At some stage in the future, like, I will have to revisit this and say, like, if I feel that the pace of integration is too slow, and I have no reason to say that at the moment, I will have to say, lads, you know, we're going to have to get down to brass tacks here about talking about pounds, shillings and pence.
5: Okay, and you're willing to step in if that happens?
6: I have to step in if that happens, because, like, at the end of the day, there's the development of the game in terms of sports capital. Most Camogie clubs don't own a blade of grass.
5: Mm-hmm.
6: Most LGFA clubs don't own a blade of grass. But they're fully integrated. But nationally, they're not. So, you know, their membership has to be, and the GAA accept this, that their voting rights, membership, rights and entitlements to facilities and everything else has to be flatlined in the organisation. But they accept that. And once they can produce, which Jarlett Burns is committed to doing, a glide path, I think is the word he uses for me, like a timetable over which it's going to be done, that'll be fine.
5: I appreciate you're heading back in towards a vote, but as a Limerick man, I want to ask you about the Ryder Cup and the excitement around this. So, Jim Furyk's been speaking today. I saw Luke Donald was there at the weekend.
6: They were both yesterday.
5: Looked like a lot of fun around the river in Limerick yesterday. An incredibly exciting time, I would think, for everywhere around Adair Manor and probably for the knock-on effect of the county of Limerick and the city of Limerick as well.
6: Well, of course, we couldn't do any of it were it not for JP and Noreen McManus. Mm. I mean, they had the foresight and the vision to acquire Adair Manor and build, you know, what Jim Furyk and Luke Donald said last night at the Year to Go function in Adair Manor. It's probably the best golf course in the world. So, you know, as JP McManus said last night, we're not talking about this time 12 months, but we're now going to have in the heart of County Limerick a Ryder Cup course that people for generations are going to want to play. And when they play that, that's going to be the real legacy. So the other part of the legacy that we launched at Rathbane, which is a council-owned course outside Limerick yesterday, was kind of a democratisation around golf. So the tour straight away stumped up, I think it was 50 sets of clubs a day, just as an initial thing. I also want to use the opportunity with Golf Ireland, and Golf Ireland are busy going around the country at the moment, looking at small courses, municipal, university-owned lands, school-owned lands. By the way, they're presenting it, it's their money, but it's actually the department's money that they're spending on my behalf. Once they spend it properly, that's fine. But the democratisation of golf, so that people, regardless of their air code, that there's an access point for them and that there's a route in for them and that they won't feel in any way that this is a sport that's not for me. And the other point, which is equally as important is golf for the disabled. So for the first time ever, we're going to have a Ryder Cup that's going to have G4D. And Tom Enright, the director in the department, has done a lot of work on this for me over the last 2 years, making sure that we get an anchor sponsor, bringing the tour to the table to show that, look, this isn't something of a passing interest, you know, as this is something that means a lot to me. I want disabled golfers ultimately to be treated same week, same type profile, same type media exposure, same type merchandise, and that we get to a situation, and I spoke to Guy Kinnings about this last night, that golf for disabled is a Paralympic sport.
5: All right. Minister Patrick O'Donovan, Minister for Culture, Communications and Sport, many thanks for joining us in studio to have a look back on the funding which is being provided on Budget Day. We're heading swiftly towards the news at 8 o'clock. We'll be back with a slight tangent after these.
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17: Good evening, I'm Daniel Pitcher. The Taoiseach says he believes the government got the balance right when it comes to the budget. While there will be cuts in the cost of home heating oil and gas, there's no new measures to cut the price of petrol and diesel. Minister says the wider cuts to income tax and the cost of childcare will put more money back into people's pockets so that they can deal with the cost of living. Micheál Martin was asked about whether he thinks they've done enough to prevent further fuel protests.
18: Look, we have to look at the people more generally, people who didn't protest either, you know, and these are a lot of workers out there, and I think that was the right focus on tax, and that's something that we were keen to do this year, and in addition to that we wanted to do more on disability with the cost of disability payment because we said we would introduce one.
17: Well, Social Justice Ireland is criticising today's announcement, saying it lacks ambition for a country with a strong economy. Research and policy analyst Suzanne Rogers says the coalition have played it safe.
19: We're probably not leaning far enough in any direction. Like, there doesn't seem to be much of a vision, much ambition. It would be amazing to be really brave, to be really out in front of things. This is an Ireland that's unrecognisable to somebody like me who grew up in a very, very different Ireland. The amount of money that we have, the amount of options that we have, the amount of choices that we have. We should be the country that people look to.
17: There are calls to increase transport security after a teenager was forced into a bin and rolled onto the tracks at Harmanstown Dart Station in Dublin. The incident happened just after 8:10 on Sunday night. While the boy managed to climb back onto the platform, escaping an oncoming dart, Irish Rail have said that the incident could have become fatal. And over 1,000 schools in France are blocked or closed as students and supporters protest over staffing. The demonstrations have been building over a three-week campaign with violence erupting in some cities. Protesters are calling for better teaching staffing levels, action on deteriorating school buildings and reduced class sizes. And that's your news for now.
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17: Any lingering rain in the southeast will clear overnight, leaving a dry night for many with clear spells and lows of 2 to 7 degrees. And now you're up to date on News Talk.
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21: Finishing up debate here on a slight tangent. Hope you're doing a tangent this week. Turns out we are.
22: Billy, you weren't ready for this.
23: No.
5: I was,
23: you offered it and it's not Fitzfield.
22: Be a liver.
24: Come on. This is refusal to consider the circumstances.
25: I'm surprised that we've gone down this angle, but I'm delighted with it.
24: It's like, if you can't lord it over people, what's the point?
21: Yeah, it's kind of like, how far do you go? And I have a stock answer probably learnt off at this point.
25: I'll sit out the next topic.
26: What are we talking about?
25: Starts off with a dig, of course.
23: Nobody's hero. Nobody's idea of a hero.
24: I love the sound of a snooker referee counting up the score.

0: Welcome, welcome, welcome. It is time for a slight tangent. Two of the primary tangenteers are here alongside me for this evening. Michael McCarthy, how are you?
1: Good, Will.
0: Arthur D, how are you?
2: Flying.
0: I'm a little put off, you're in the wrong seat, for those who are watching.
1: You're very much a corner man for the tangent.
0: Yeah.
1: Yeah.
0: Like I'm my own space. But also, I'm just used to Arthur being there.
2: No, well, now you got to run it. You got to run it.
0: Got to adapt. Just got to kind of move on. We've got lots of correspondence coming in as well. I think, understandably, a lot in the wake of what has been probably the longest feeling international window of all time. Was that how it was for you, Mick, before I get into the emails? Like, literally, it's been longer than ever before.
1: And actually, I have to say, I'm not sure whether it's a good or a bad thing, because I don't know if I don't know if the two Israel games weren't in there, whether I wouldn't have liked it in the end. Because I think actually having like four Ireland games gives you a kind of a run with the team. So it stops being a kind of a break from what you've been watching every week and becomes what you're watching every week. The two games a week. I have to say I'd be up for it with two games in the Aviva in the window, two away. I think for the likes of Ireland, I think if you're an England fan, I'd say it's miserable enough. Like, just like, oh, what combination of players will beat, you know, mediocre team 7-0 this week?
0: 7-0 is a slight exception, but yeah.
2: Mediocre.
1: Well, I think Croatia have now reached the mediocre phase, haven't they?
2: I think they're 13th in the world.
1: Well, that was, let's see how long that lasts. It takes a while to lose your world ranking, you know. When all of their players reach, you know, like 39 at the same time, it's a bit of a problem.
0: I think they're coming to League B with us next time around. It is a good, by the way, before I get into the emails, I think it is a fair point you brought up that it depends on the country you're involved with or you're interested in. So if you're a Northern Ireland fan where it's been fairly straightforward and they've got really good results, I'd say they've really enjoyed the last 3 weeks. England,
1: it's
0: I don't
1: weeks.
0: Know. Well, it's 3 weeks, essentially.
1: It's 2 weeks.
0: It's three. You play the games over 12 days.
1: We played games on Thursday, Sunday. It's the definition of... It's actually a week and a half.
2: It's always been 2 weeks then. Then the window would be no different.
0: Yeah, but we had a week of a run into it. Because the last round of games in the league were on the Sunday. And we don't get games on this Saturday or Sunday. So it's a 3 week international
1: window. No, it's just that there's an extra game, which means that we need an extra weekend. There's an extra weekend off. No, there's been three for the last few years.
0: But it also
1: it's gone midweek, weekend, midweek, and then there's been games that Saturday or Sunday in the Premier League. Right. Yeah.
0: So I'm standing over still a full 3 weeks.
2: Yeah, feels like it.
1: But sure, it clearly isn't. Like, I mean, there's no debate about whether you're standing over or not. Like, it isn't 3 weeks.
2: Will it be 3 weeks between Premier League games?
1: Yes.
2: That's
1: 3 weeks.
2: That's 3 weeks. I don't care if they're gone back. It's 3 weeks between... We're not playing. Like,
0: it's
2: we're not
0: from the Sunday to the Saturday, so it's 3 weeks.
1: But it's 3 weekends, as in, like, there's only 2 weekends that don't have Premier League.
2: Yeah, but...
1: On the third weekend, it's back.
2: I don't think that's... I think it's 3 weeks. I think you say, when was the last game? When's the next game? What's between 3 weeks?
1: The international window ends tomorrow, or tonight even, is it? And
0: games
1: they're all back training and stuff then. It's back to Premier League straight away. We can worry about Man City and their charges.
0: Man City Liverpool this weekend, live on Off the Ball. Right, let's have a look at the emails that have been coming in. This one, I think, was always to be expected, which came in. So, dear Off the Ball... There'll probably be a post-mortem. I think this one may have come in on Monday based on just the timings within the email. It might be post-mortem to Ireland's draw with Israel on your programme this evening. Before the blame is laid at Hamer Hargrimsson and the team, I hope you'll all reflect on this. Much of the blame has to be centred on the Stop the Game project and the widespread support which their activists received in the media, including News Talk, RTE and the Irish Times. Although we heard and read almost non-stop about Stop the Game activities, it seems the wider public didn't share those views. Both the televised game from Hungary and the home game against Austria had excellent viewing figures and attendances. Yeah, deal with that in a sec. On Thursday, 24th September, Ireland travelled to Pristina to play Kosovo on the 27th. They were in Hungary to play Israel. On Thursday, the 1st of October, Ireland are back in Dublin at the Aviva Stadium to play Austria. And finally, on Sunday, the 4th of October, Ireland were back in Eastern Europe for the third time to play Israel in Serbia. That was an exhausting schedule. Due to the activities of the Stop the Game protest, it meant that Ireland missed out on playing that game at a full Aviva Stadium. And the emailer makes the point, as I editorialise ever so slightly here, that it could have been an advantage to have that game at the Aviva Stadium, which would have been the second fixture against Israel, as opposed to that game being played behind closed doors in Serbia. If the team had not been exhausted by travelling around Eastern Europe to three different venues, one might feel fairly certain they would have beaten Israel in Dublin at the weekend and be guaranteed a top two finish in the group. But the activities have stopped the game, meant that that didn't happen. So the loss of the 2 points last night, this is obviously going to Monday, can mostly be attributed to the protesters and the consequence of their actions. In the case of News Talk, I would particularly like to refer to the interview with Paul Cook, which is broadcast on your show sometime last week. I thought that Paul Cook was very badly treated. The interviews who spoke with Paul, I felt, showed him very little respect. I felt that the interviews treated him as if he was some form of fool. Paul Cook has a very impressive CV and has a distinguished career. The FAI are extremely fortunate to have him as their president. Paul's most notable accomplishment was probably helping to build the Irish Daily Star into a highly profitable national newspaper and later helping to rescue the Sunday Business Post. Within football, this important rest less on the sporting fame than on bringing financial knowledge, management experience and institutional memory to the FAI during the most troubled modern period they have had. How he was treated in that interview that you broadcast is troubling for Irish sports journalism. Regards, Pat. Okay, lots of parts.
1: Good bit to get through there.
0: Yeah. Loads of strands.
1: We start at the end, I suppose, because I think the Paul Cook thing is interesting. First of all, that wasn't a News Talk interview. Ben was among many journalists who were in a huddle. He was the only one who worked for News Talk off the ball. Bauer, he didn't ask a question as far as I know. Maybe he did one, but it was the general Irish media that's part of that. They weren't laughing at him or treating him as some kind of fool or an idiot. There was a hostility there that, in my opinion, and I'm happy enough for this to be wrong, was instigated by Paul in the way he started the briefing. There was a back and forth all day long about him speaking as president of the FAI, who was there, who hadn't made himself available for any media, when there was a massive story involving the FAI that happened all week, and there was a kind of a feeling among the Irish media that the president of the FAI, the person who runs the board which runs the FAI, should be answering questions. He did so after the match when they'd won, and kind of came out, I would say, in my opinion, a little bit balchy after Ireland had won the game. That's fine. That's open to debate. That's just my opinion on it. I think the question about stop the game and the disadvantage it laid on Ireland, there's no doubt about it that Ireland were tired, I think, both psychologically and physically. It was an incredible 2 weeks / 3 weeks, whatever you want, in terms of the travel they had to have. I think it was either 7 or 8 flights, depending on where the players initially came from, over a very short period of time. Along with trying to play 4 football games in there. There's no doubt about that. My point is, so what? It's not nothing. It's not important. It's just not as important as what this was about. If you constantly feel like over the last few days, and maybe this email is part of it, is like constantly having to defend the idea that we suggest that Ireland shouldn't have to play this game. Israel should not be competing in international sport at this moment in time. And feeling like there's a sort of a sense of, well, that's not how everybody feels. Of course, what's happening in Gaza is terrible, but it's like, well, do you know what? You either kind of believe in something or you don't. And if you think that Ireland losing 6 points or, playing football games or whatever is more important than, 20,000 children being slaughtered over the course of a 3-year period, 70,000 people in general, God knows how many footballers, I think I said that it was over 560 or something on the show last night, just as an example, if you want to just keep it the sport. It's totally your opinion if that's something that you don't think applies to you or matters or anything like that, but it's just not the opinion of a lot of people. The actions of Stop the Game are inspired by the actions of the state of Israel. Mm-hmm. You can have your opinion on whether you agree or not and so on. I don't think there's much debate to be had, to be honest. I think there's facts and then there's nonsense. But, I do think at some point you have to kind of look and say, what matters more here? And I think the argument coming back might be, well, why should we give up 6 points or why should we make any protest when it's not going to make any difference? And I suppose my answer to that is, what's the point in protesting anything then? What's the point in making any kind of sacrifice for the greater good? Maybe it doesn't have any impact, but maybe it does. Who knows? I think we talked about it on last night's show that even the small amount that Ireland did, and I don't think it was a small amount for them to have done, and obviously we've seen some of the backlash and so on of it, but the bowing the head, the not shaking the hands, that black armband, so has made this into an international story that it wouldn't have otherwise been. So what would an actual boycott of the game have done? when nobody else has done it. Being leaders in something like that would be something to be proud of instead of something to be sheepish about. As in, I do feel like sometimes as Irish people, we have this tendency to not want anybody to talk about us in case they might think negatively of us. We'd rather kind of just exist in the background. Mm. And, you know, God forbid anybody would think that we're anti-anything. You know, well, I think we should stand up for something every now and then. And I'm quite proud of the way the Irish people have reacted to this absolute disaster of a situation compared to how a lot of countries have done it. And I don't have any problem in saying that.
0: Okay. Before I come in, Arthur, what do you think?
2: To the emails point as well, like, it's hard to argue with these things in terms of like just when you're fundamentally opposed. But like, I think the last few weeks showed more than anything that the right thing would have been to just boycott the games. No two ways about it. I don't think anything was gained necessarily from playing them. With whatever was done during it, and that is grand, and it's not like I wouldn't have a falling out over it. Like, but I'd say that it was. It's a very strange thing when you're watching, even at the start, like, and it's sort of kind of, be it the bowed heads or not shaking hands or different things like that. It's like, if it's all the weird kind of cognitive dissonance of it, of like, we know we shouldn't be playing you, but here we are playing you. It's like, well, if you're not going to, and I agree with not doing those things, but I think it should have been taken further. I don't think the association was particularly well cut out for handling what happened in the last few weeks. I think that was showing up pretty clear last Saturday or Saturday before last. And I just think to Mick's point, we should have made a sterner example of what was clearly some discomfort with playing the game, mm-hmm. because of the actions that were taken, and just take that a step further and not play it at all. I don't think any good has come of it. I appreciate the, I know you were talking about it last night and today, like, I appreciate the viewpoint that it becomes a story and things, and probably some people learn about the activities from the Israeli point of view. But I think in the main, I don't know if it's doing anything positive by playing it.
1: Yeah, you're going to talk to Ben in the football show tonight about his kind of experience over there over the course of the two games. Gavin Cooney wrote a brilliant article in the Irish Times today about it. Look, and nobody cares about the media, fine. That's fine. But these are still like Irish people who are over there, as well as the players and the FAI being Irish people over there. And there's so many incidents over, by the way, neither game in Israel, but just even being around the Israeli media, the Israeli, you know, football, and look, let's face it, the Israeli secret police, you know, where you are just questions like, what are we doing? What are we doing engaging with this?
0: Just a text which is related to this, which came in the WhatsApp as well. Well, lads, I texted last week about what I felt was unfair coverage with the Players and Association regarding Israel. Your description of all involved was poor at best, and I say the football is on the up and needs positive backing. Players won't forget how the show spoke about them when they're qualifying for big tournaments. Have you any regrets about your coverage?
2: That's a hefty win.
0: It is.
1: Yeah. I'd like to know what we'd say about the players.
2: There's hard things to even deal with. Because whatever with the correspondence, like, it's not to be too dismissive, but like, you can clearly see from certain people who are getting in touch that they do not have a full picture of what's transpired or what the situation is. So it's like the notion that you'd kind of go like, why aren't we dealing with the football? Like, you're the world feed commentator. Just talk about the football. Like, it's not like it's nonsense. It's just not even, I know you shouldn't be like it. No one's worth talking to about these things, but there's certain things you just can't even respond to. It's just like,
0: just on the world feed, right? Something that was slightly bonkers about this is that people go, oh, wasn't it great to get the subjective commentator and really objective coverage? The reality is that there was an omission by editing in the first game where they didn't show Jack Moylan going to the black armband when they showed the repeats, because at halftime they show the rolling goals and so on. You get 6 minutes of it just going over and over.
1: Same goal from 16 different angles. Yeah. I really enjoyed it. It was better than some halftimes, I see.
0: But Jack Moylan was taken out of it. The commentator also made no reference whatsoever to what was happening as the teams went into the tunnel at halftime, which we would later learn is now an accusation of spitting from an Israeli player at a member of the Irish backroom team. It just wasn't addressed. It almost was going out of its way to be very clean and UEFA friendly in terms of how it was presented to you. So if you're happy enough to sit there and go, I'm willing to be sold a lie by omission, that's fine as well. I appreciate some people go, hey, I don't need the other coverage around the game and so on. But the reality is that when you were watching it, you were very, very aware that none of the nuances, none of the context was being there. None of what happened on Saturday, which I think played out with some of the niggliness that was on the pitch, the possible spitting incident that may well have happened at halftime as well. You're basically willing to overlook everything that's happened if you're going to watch it that way and say, actually, I enjoy watching this in a totally sacrilegious way.
1: I'd say, I don't know, I found the football, I have to say, the first game in Hungary, I was numb. I had it on. I didn't have any sound on. I found it very, I was quite low, I suppose, just watching the game. I just did not enjoy it at all. The second game was a little bit different, I think, because I think what happened in the meantime made it weirdly kind of like, no.
0: Is it because of the Austria
1: game? No, not because of the Austria game, because of what happened, like, in the build-up, in the aftermath of the first game and the build-up to the second one, it made it kind of feel a little bit kind of like there was a personal thing there and that Ireland were part of it. And then weirdly enough, like having the football match between the two of them, it still didn't matter, but it did feel like an appropriate way to kind of answer some stuff, you know. And it just, again, it was just very, very slightly less kind of like down and out on the whole thing. But at the same time, just neither, I think Arthur is completely right in that ultimately neither game should have been played, and it was as simple as that. Mm-hmm. How we treated the players or something like that, I definitely dispute that. And I think that there was a lot of sympathy for the players in a lot of ways. And then, look, some people might have made a suggestion that, you know, it shouldn't have been left down to them, but it was ultimately up to them to make that decision. People are entitled to their opinions. Can I say something about the idea of balance and all that? Because I know that if I felt the other way, I would certainly understand that. But I just think if you want to listen to wider news talk or whatever, you know, you'll have heard Alan Shatter on with Shane Coleman. Yeah. You know, I mean, fine. Like, I mean, that there's other sides to be told. There is a problem with people's understanding of what balance is that goes to, I think, like, look at the way the American media treats Trump and so on. Like, you know, things that are clearly false are being reported as one side says this, the other side says this, aka balance. That's not balance. There's truth and then there's non-truth. And you can, obviously there are opinions and there are sides to it, and bringing in the side of we should play because ultimately we don't really care and it's not as important as winning 6 points. That point has been made on the show. That has been there from people. Paul Cook said that on the show, basically, right? You know, that the 6 points was too big a price to pay, is what Paul Cook said. You know, that opinion has been there. But I'm sorry, but this idea that, like, we should be kind of saying, well, you know, what about the Israeli side of the story? You know, multiple NGOs and the United Nations have already made a distinction between what's going on there, you know, between the truth and the falsehoods there. So we don't need to provide that. That's not something that's on us, you know.
0: Just on that point, so we take the politics out of it entirely. UEFA should be banned from ongoing competition because they've broken UEFA statutes. Quite aside from what's happening politically or what side of the political divide that you fall on. My understanding is that some of the players are disappointed maybe by what they felt was pressure that was put on them over the last couple of weeks. I feel for them. I particularly feel that they had to go through two.
1: I don't think somebody should have been at their hotel.
0: No.
1: And, you know,
0: But
1: also, people feel more strongly about this than what the players are going through, and I think that has to be understood. Mm-hmm. It's not great. It's not something that we want to happen to the players, and I personally think that was a bridge too far, and I don't think they should have done it, right? Mm-hmm. But from their point of view, it's like, I'm sorry, players being uncomfortable, they had a chance to make a really, really big statement in the sporting boycott of a genocide. And, you know, they would argue, and they have argued, that, like, you know, that's telling players not to be on the wrong side of history. That when we look back on it and we talked about the 1981 and the Irish players who didn't go to South Africa and so on, you know. So, look, ultimately, I think that given Ireland have done more, and the Irish players have probably done more than, I think any other country. Are we right in saying that? I'd like to look into it, but it certainly came closest to
0: Norway
1: not happening.
0: T-shirts.
1: Certainly came closest for the game not to happening of any country that have played Israel in the last 3 years. I don't think the Irish players will be looked back on in history as, you know, like the spineless whatever that has been made out. And I think it is genuinely unfair. But again, I think if you don't think the game should be played, you have to stand by that a little bit.
0: Yeah, need to go for a break. I do think it was very unfair that the ratio of the vote got out as well. Again, that's the nature of things being leaked out, and whether it's 100% true or not. I know Eamonn Hoggson was very annoyed about that too, that people start second-guessing who voted which way and whatever else. But okay, maybe we can draw a line under the international break, or at least under that part of it for the moment. We're going to talk about Fields players, which will be an interesting topic now in a second. And who knows, Man City might come back up again. We'll be back in a sec.
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7: Welcome back. It is a slight tangent. Arthur D. McCarthy here with me. We're taking a look at your correspondence, which has been coming in. And this is one directly attached to us. Dear the Tangent Ears, I want to talk about a certain type of sports person, one that just gets you in the field, the kind of player that you don't care what the stats say, you don't care what they've won, you don't care even if they were good or for the overall good of a team, you just care about the way they make you feel. And the prime example they have given here is Ander Herrera. I don't care that United were shite when he was there at the time. In reality, he never really did a whole lot to be massively standing out. For me, though, for those 2 years, it always felt as though he was the one who could kick us into life, get us out in the run. The person who gave a crap about the team when the others about him didn't. He was, in truth, my guy. Who are some of your in-the-fields type players? Quick proviso, it can't be the best player, because that's not the point. Obviously, you like them, so it can't be Tony Kelly for Mick or Muhammad Ali, etc. I'm on the hunt for something a little more niche, if you please. Keep up the good work. Eric. I don't know if you, Arthur, who gets you in the field.
8: Herrera.
9: Did you like Ander Herrera?
8: I
9: knew you liked fans
8: of Ander Herrera. Which I guess is kind of the essence of it. I do kind of get it, but fairly unspectacular. The one in the Europa League, I think.
7: Mm-hmm.
8: And a League Cup, probably.
9: I bet you VNI had one.
8: I'll have a think. Let me think about it. I don't know if anyone comes to mind.
9: It's just, you got to go by your feelings.
7: Yeah. It doesn't necessarily have to be a cult hero. I did wonder about that when I was reading through it.
9: I think we could slip into cult heroism pretty quickly on this. So obviously it's hard not to pick the best things, because I immediately think like Roger Federer. I'll never not want him to win a game of tennis. Loved the way he played. Watching the Nadal documentary, that's purely from the perspective of Rafa Nadal, and still wanting Federer to win those games. If you can't use him or Ali, or I don't know, like, can I use Jack Grealish? Probably not.
7: Not against it. Go on, give me the argument for Jack Grealish.
9: Well, just again, it's just, that's a, I think with football, it's always going to be that kind of player, isn't it? Who can just do it a bit of magic and.
7: I do press it. He was Villa's best player.
9: Yeah.
7: But why did
9: For a good old era. But that's what I mean. It's because he had that magic. It was, even with Jack Grealish, take away the stuff that he did on the pitch for Villa, right? There was also him scoring the goal in the derby in the championship and getting punched in the back of the head.
8: Oh yeah.
7: Mm.
9: By a Birmingham fan who later went to jail over it. But why do I even bring that up? I suppose that's more of just he just felt like a product of, it's like, that's what all young lads in Birmingham who are Villa fans would love to be, would to be go and, develop massive calves and become Jack Grealish. And play for the cup. But then he goes off to Man City, and I don't know, it just feels a little bit tainted. The other thing about Damien Duff was that player for Ireland, right? Watching him for Chelsea, say. And then always became this thing where the Skinham Duffer person went away, and everybody always blamed Jose Mourinho, and he remained obviously a really, really good player and all, but the magic Damien Duff kind of went. Mm-hmm. With Chelsea conservatism. And I wonder, is that something that's it's like you always have the feel and you're waiting for him to do the things that made you feel that way.
7: Yeah.
9: And they don't happen anymore. I don't know if I've answered the question.
8: It's very detailed. I always liked Fabian Barthez.
9: Oh yeah.
7: Because he was quirky.
8: Yeah.

0: I guess so. He stood out. But I guess that's not really... You weren't watching for him. Or you weren't watching out for him. It was kind of more kind of hoping he wasn't a liability.
1: Peter Clossy.
2: Yeah.
3: Okay, that's cult hero now, isn't it?
1: Well,
3: actually, my one is probably in all sport is probably Anthony Foley. But then that's a connection to the town, you know, that like he's from Killaloe, the same as my family and so on. So, but there was always a watch out for it. So I'm like watching rugby, watching to see what he's doing. And in an often kind of unspectacular way, you're judging whether he's having a great game or not in a way that the commentators would never mention. But again, I don't know if that's the same thing because that's a connection.
2: Mm-hmm.
3: So you're more thinking of like who's jumping off the screen for you, aren't
2: you? Yeah, I have a few lads who I'm not connected with, but I would have watched the games because they were involved. I had a serious weakness for the Waterford teams of the 2000s.
3: Oh,
2: like just a run of them, really. Like, whether it's Milan, whether it's Stand the Man, whether
3: it's Milan.
2: The fact, and so on.
3: And Van, actually, yeah.
2: The fact that they didn't get over the line and win in All-Ireland almost made me want them to be more successful as a result, if that makes sense.
3: That's a great shout, Waterford, because, again, them not winning never ruined it.
2: No.
3: Because you didn't want to, you know, nobody likes the champions for long afterwards, you know.
2: Mm. And in a similar way, like definitely the late 90s watching Gaelic football, like Giles, Kieran McDonald, probably a little bit later than that. The type of guys who I genuinely would have watched Meath and Mayo games just to watch them do their thing. Colin Corkery was definitely one for a while. I remember watching him playing for Nemo where he barely moved from position, but every time he got the ball, it just went over.
3: I remember his later Nemo years when you thought that he was like way older than he actually was because he hadn't played for Cork in a while.
2: And like he had fabulous white Predators when they played in the North Ireland Club final that year as well. They were just like sparkling white at the time. I think they were Del Pieros. And just I remember watching his warm-up at Croke Park and he was just like pinging them over from all over the place. The rest of the team were running around doing a warm-up. Colin Cork's like, I'll just pop over a few 45s and freeze. There was something quite beautiful about that. And I think he's better than cult status because he was a fabulous footballer as well.
3: I don't know, do you ever have a player on a team that like nobody would talk about, or and it's not even that you'd even necessarily think they were like overly better than anybody else, but you always kind of watched out to see how they did and were kind of hoping they would do well or justify their place? I'll give you an example. I genuinely never understood why or what it was. Maybe it was like the first time I saw them, he must have played well and I was waiting for him to come back. But Dermot Marsden for Armagh was someone that I always kind of just like, whenever like... You see how Armagh played in the big game. It was like, how did Dermot Marsden play? I'm zero connection with him. I wouldn't even be able to pick him out these days, I have to say. But for whatever reason, I have a few of them, like, across the board that you'd always just look for. Kevin Broderick for Galway.
2: Mm-hmm.
3: Remember him? He was someone that would always just, for me, I'd be like, you know, because I knew that on his day, you know what I mean? He was spectacular, but there probably wasn't enough days.
2: I love an on his day player.
3: Yeah.
0: That's a very interesting one about the people you have. I can't think of any... I'm sure some would come to mind of teams I have no link to, but you definitely have the ones in the teams I do have links to. You've got people who are like, I hope for your sake, even though I don't know you, will never know you, thing, but I hope for your sake you play well. And obviously within the greater thing of the result, but it's like, that resonates in a big way. But Jermaine Marsden, I can't match that.
3: Yeah, I know. That's one of my most random thoughts that I've ever had, actually, yeah. Footballer, like, but, you know.
0: That's a great question. It's just when the more you think on that and you're thinking of those teams that when you're kind of in your teens, which would have been right across the 2000s for me, that whole Tyrone team.
3: Yeah.
0: You're talking about that feel element. I love a team like that that just disturbs the status quo.
3: Anyone you're ever excited about coming back or something like that? You know what I mean? It's like you could watch Tyrone or whatever, like, and you wouldn't be thinking of anyone. But then say like maybe like say if Mulligan came back or came on, you'd get excited. You know what I mean? It wouldn't be necessarily that you'd be worried about him looking at the starting lineup.
0: Yeah.
3: If he's there lined out with 12, but he's coming off the bench, you're going to get a bit excited. It's
0: like, the most basic one in the world, but I remember that late stage Shefflin.
2: Yeah.
0: I remember distinctly and that horrible semi-final, the rainy one, the Kilkenny Limerick one. I'm pretty sure him and Power came on together. And I just remember two Limerick fans in front of us kind of just saying, ah, lads, give us a chance. And it just stuck in the mind for whatever reason. But there was, and I'm not on that day, but in general, in those Tipperary games, there was just something about him that was such a draw. That's like, this guy could do. And it's like, you're not like, you're aware of all the nuances of everything he's doing because you just can't really watch the game like that. You're not seeing everything. But it's just that notion, I think particularly in hurling, because it's very hard to identify decisive moments. Because there are so many moments that it's weird when you have a guy, you're like, that guy might turn it himself.
3: Yeah, yeah,
0: and
3: yeah.
0: It's like,
2: I remember Paul Murphy telling the story about that, you know, the Tipperary game where he came back. Because Kilkenny run at a cost after losing the Galway in the Leinster Championship, that it felt like maybe the year might go a certain way. And then the minute that Henry came on in that game in Nolan Park, it was almost like, we're back.
0: Is this 12?
2: This would have been the year, was it 12? It was 12, yeah.
0: 12 Henry came back from injury. Yeah.
2: And they were saying, like, they were down the dumps because it was a longer period between games back then as well. There was just that kind of half hint that Henry might come back. Henry comes on, just lifts Nolan Park, and the year just changes.
3: There's something to be said for a player on a team you don't like as well. So I'd have, like, United players like that over the years. Or I'll give you an example. I've never seen a county match that I've wanted Noel McGrath to win before. Okay. But he's one of my favourite ever players. Yeah. Do you know what I mean? And he'd do things that would just be like, ah, Jesus, Noel. You know, you'd be having the Michael Deignans watching him. You know, even if Deignans not commentating on him, you'd be having the Deignans watching
2: him. When Noel he popped
3: McGrath.
2: That score from midfield, you're like, fair play, Noel.
3: Yeah, the crossfield passes and all. You know, but I think that does define it, doesn't it? Because, like, even though, you know, it's like on a silly sporting level, you don't want the team to win.
0: Yeah.
3: But on a like the bigger sporting level, the wider appreciation of it, there's some lads you just love, like
0: Brendan Maher for some reason. Yeah. I've no idea why. I just thought it was something about him. It's just like he wanted him to do well, but at the same time wanted him to lose
3: loads
0: every game.
3: Hit, lads, to be honest, they were a pretty good team. That's the problem with them.
0: Oh, God.
2: Alas, they're nearly all on the Offaly hurling management team now. It's like, I like him a little bit more than that.
3: Yeah.
2: But,
3: Alas is like classic Tip, middle of the country. Three different counties represented here. All of us hate Tip.
2: Yeah. And as Tip people will say, it's a sign of strength.
3: They don't give out about it like the Cork folk. They understand it.
2: Yeah.
3: Sorry, Cork, I'm only joking.
2: Where are we
3: you
2: going
3: had to listen to the last night show to understand that one.
2: Rugby losing its luster. This jumped out. We were talking about this in the office earlier on. Mick, I'll come to you first on it because a few different bits and pieces here.
0: You're the rugby man.
3: Sick of talking.
2: As a rugby man. But the reason this came up was the RFU, I mentioned they're confident they're going to eventually sell out the tickets for the two games that aren't sold out for November, which is Argentina and Fiji. South Africa understand to be sold out straight away. I was talking to somebody yesterday saying that Munster have only sold about 20,000 tickets for their game at Páirc Uí Chaoimh in the Champions Cup. Ticket prices are insane. We were looking them up, like, they're over 100 euro.
3: Say, yeah.
2: Like, there's that
3: sort of lands for the Aviva.
2: Yeah, for the games against Fiji and Argentina, which on the face of it aren't the most attractive fixtures. Argentina maybe a little bit more than Fiji. But people aren't maybe as excited about spending that type of big money to go to games than they were.
3: Yeah. No, you still won't be able to get tickets for the Six Nations for love nor money. And when rugby was at its worst, or not as worst, but when rugby was probably, you know, the idea of, you know, rugby only been invented in the 2000s and not having a real following in this country and stuff like that. Like, the Five Nations was always a sellout and a massive occasion and so on. Like, so, you know, it was one of those things that does belie that theory. It's club rugby that's more the issue there.
0: Not to question jumping straight away, though, I would wonder, is the makeup of the crowd significantly different now than it was then?
3: Yeah, because it would have been a lot of students.
0: It's not the same people going.
3: Schoolboys, I should say. Yeah. Schoolboys and girls, obviously, but it would have been called a schoolboy ticket back then. Would have been like a huge part of it, and it was much cheaper and so on. Yeah, and it would be bought clubs and everything like that would be a big part of it as well. So, like, yeah, now nowadays it's very, very corporate and very difficult to get tickets for and so on. They obviously do have some for clubs. But, sorry, you've brought me on a road there. I can't remember my initial point.
2: Welcome to the tangent.
3: What was my initial point?
0: Rugby's
3: dead. Sorry, yeah.
0: Rugby's
3: I don't know. I think it's just peaks and troughs, isn't it? Like, that's what I was going to say. I think there's probably an element at the moment where it's very expensive. People feel like it's hard to get tickets for. So there's a sort of a sense of, like, even when there's tickets available, there's sort of a sense of, like, oh, I don't really go to Ireland matches. You're out of the habit of it. Mm-hmm. I looked at their crowd for the Glasgow game a couple of weeks ago. There's no different this week either. You're kind of thinking, like, there was a time when Thomond for the first game of the season would have just been more of an occasion.
2: It wasn't a total occasion, yeah.
3: And I don't know if Munster are providing those occasions anymore. And obviously they're trying to get a few of them in Cork, and it's probably ultimately a good idea. And you say there's only 20,000 tickets sold. It's early yet. If they end up selling 30 or whatever, is that bad? You know what I mean? For
2: I suppose they would have been hoping with him on the lucrative ones. I believe the understanding was that they were hoping that the game would be the Stevens Day game against Leinster.
3: Mm.
2: But that then became a non-runner, because understandably, I think Munster want that to be in Thomond. So I don't know. It's a difficult one. I think the price point is a big one, though. Like, there was a very different composition of the fans that were going to the World Cup in 23, where you could just buy in the general market to go to the games in France. compared to, I think, a lot of the people who are paying the higher prices to go to the Aviva.
3: I haven't thought about going to an Ireland match. I went to the Australia game last November, but I got offered a ticket late on. I haven't thought about going looking for tickets for an Ireland match in years.
0: Yeah.
3: And to be honest, like, of all the things I go to, like, I do love going Six Nations, the pubs around the Aviva, everything like that. I love the day. And it's just far too expensive for, and a bit too exclusive, I would say, as well. Like, but that is one issue. But I think as well, I don't know about yous, like, but, and I know, Arthur, you're not, like, the biggest rugby man of all time, but even Will yourself, like, rugby is a game for me almost more than any of the rest of them that goes away when it's away. And it takes a while to get back into it. And it's the same every year. And if you have this conversation every September, early October, we're going to be having negative conversations about rugby. And for whatever reason, and the season will go in different directions, and Ireland will be good one year and not another, and the provinces will be flying and they won't be, and they'll be struggling. It becomes a bigger part of the conversation. The season sort of creeps up on you, and suddenly you're in November in the internationals, and it becomes big again. Mm-hmm. And people's attention is more there. And I wonder, are more people in our, you know, in the all sport kind of lovers, that's the way rugby operates, and it goes then until basically the end of the Six Nations, and then, you know, you see whether the provinces are going well, whether you're kind of hanging on to May or not, like, you know. But that's ultimately the main season, and it never ever fails. You always think this is the year that rugby's gone. It never really happens, yeah. You know.
2: The reality is, even as a rugby fan, I was more than happy for the lengthy break. I did see the argument, Jerry, was one of the people arguing it about. They kind of lost a bit of the month by not having all of September as URC. I think because the last season was so long, I was happy to have a break. Because this is going to run into the World Cup in the year to come as well.
3: There's a quick point, I know we're tight on time, and it might be something for another week, right? As one of the conversations they have in English media, sports media a lot, is how football is completely dwarfed all the other sports to make them niche, basically, you know. So I think that's difficult to happen here, because the GEA is such a part of every community, you know, or almost every community in the country, and there's two different sports within that and so on, right? But at the same time, it's, in terms of national exposure, it's not 12 months, right? So, like, is there a danger of rugby becoming on the outside of that? Because even in America, they say that as well. It's like, you know, that the NFL just dwarfs everything else. It's only on on for 22 weeks a year.
0: Rugby has feck all reach. Like, rugby is not, and I'm not, like, to my point, like, there's no one worrying about Connacht Rugby in Sligo or Leitrim or Russell. Like, rugby, the reach is like, it's so narrow. It's so top down.
3: Do you think that's for general interest,
0: though? If the Ireland team is doing well, and for a big Ireland rugby game, like a big Irish Olympic event, like a big Irish whatever, people will watch it and jump in. But, like, it's so dictated by whatever is happening at the top. If Ireland senior team went the way of Wales, I've never seen a thing so, it's such a weird thing where there are people who are so into rugby, but have even sold and consume so much about Munster, Leinster, whatever. But, like, you would never hear them talking about France or what's happening in England or these places. It is the weirdest sport.
3: They say that about baseball. It's like this idea that baseball is, like, not as big as it used to be. It isn't, in loads of ways, and it's not the sports writers when they don't lead with it. But everybody still watches their own team.
0: Yeah.
3: And it's as big for a Red Sox fan as it always has been. They're just not watching the Cubs game that's on earlier on that night or whatever, you know. And I think that's, maybe that's how rugby goes as well. Cause I do know that as well. Like, the idea of what, like, there's an awful lot of really good rugby on TV. A lot, you know, I've always found it very hard to watch if I didn't have a rooting interest as opposed to, whereas you'd watch any old.
0: You will watch a Champions League game midweek if they aren't involved one way or another.
3: Of course I would,
0: But, like,
3: I rarely watch in the Champions League.
0: You know what I mean? Like, it's a strange old dynamic.
2: Indeed. Right. We need to take a quick break. We're going to talk about Man City and the legacy of what could potentially happen. We'll come back in a sec.
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2: Welcome back. It's a slight tangent in what naturally happens here. We end up going far too far in the first two segments and then we leave about 3 minutes for the last bit.
3: I blame Arthur. He hasn't shut up the whole hour.
2: Well, it's hard for him to produce.
0: Shine about rugby.
2: Yeah, exactly. Do you want to do a quick hit on this? Just purely in terms of where, if Man City, right, were to lose their titles.
0: Yeah.
2: Right.
0: Do you think they should. Do don't think there's any argument against that. Is there?
2: No.
0: No logical argument against it. Like,
2: no, I'm sure, the lawyers will say they've got irrefutable evidence.
0: If found guilty. Yeah, if found guilty.
3: No, they have been found guilty.
0: Well, yeah. After appeal.
2: But they have irrefutable evidence, they claim.
0: Yeah,
3: they haven't bothered with it yet. But yeah. They'll give it at some
2: they're pulling they're out, they'll pull it out of the hat somewhere. Assuming that they are found guilty then,
0: yeah.
2: Would you just null and void everything?
0: Yeah.
2: Simple as that.
3: No new titles.
2: Don't hand them
0: in. No, you can't. Be nonsense. Also point.
3: I feel a bit differently about it, I have to say.
0: Why?
3: Because I ultimately agree with it logically and I suppose even morally, right? I just also think that like their teams were put together illegally, right?
2: Mm-hmm.
3: And shouldn't have existed, right? And they should be massively punished for that. They still, over the course of 38 games every year, the team that they did put together illegally did actually win the league. And I just think there's something to be said for like the individual players and for everything else, the team that, you know, was financially doped, absolutely.
0: Yeah.
3: But they weren't physically doped, you know, as far as we know. And like the squad went out and won the league.
0: The illegally assembled squad went out and won the league. Yeah, but if you were in like F1 and you flaunted the rules and you built a car that was just faster,
3: it's probably a fake car though, isn't it? Like, you know, that's what I'm saying. That fake car doesn't make any sense. But like an illegal car.
0: Yeah.
3: Because you're relying on the equipment. But ultimately in football, you still are relying on the players and the ball and your boots.
0: But the ones you can sign illegally. For the extra money you're paying off.
3: This is more of it in the field than logic.
0: Do you believe in like war crimes or stuff that can happen? It's all fair. Whatever's going on is going on.
3: Let's not go into that again.
2: To me, it's the scale of the spending. If this had been barely over, I think you'd go, I think when it gets into the 800, 900 million pounds mark and you tot up all the players they signed over the course of that period that was assessed, you can't see it as sporting.
0: Do you feel
3: it's awful though? It really does underline. Like, I don't think we've actually come to terms yet with how much this is undermining the Premier League in general. Like, and fair play to them for actually not, you know, sugarcoating that and kind of hiding from it. But like, you're going to look at a big old area of the Premier League of like 15 years. Is it more?
0: It'll be the guts of it, yeah. 16
3: years that has been completely and utterly undermined.
0: Mm-hmm. Yeah.
3: You know, like and they're going to be looking at a history thing of like, what's that about? You know,
0: it's
3: gone from the Manchester United era to now.
0: Yeah.
3: But kind of like what? Like two Liverpool titles and an Arsenal title.
2: Ole Gunnar Solskjaer.
0: And Leicester.
3: And Leicester, sorry, God, yeah.
0: And Chelsea.
3: Chelsea twice.
0: Yeah,
3: we're getting into real numbers.
0: But I genuinely, there's so many interesting facets to pull from it. Like, Pep Guardiola, the most accomplished acclaimed manager of the last, whatever, the 21st century.
2: There's an asterisk on his record.
0: His life's work has been crossed off.
3: Chelsea were actually doing the same though, and they self-reported, which means that everybody went easy on them. Everyone thinks that was too easy, right? But nobody was claiming for them to have their two titles taken off them in that time.
0: Wait, was that not from the Abramovich era?
3: Yeah, what I mean is, no, but it was the Abramovich era that covered the two titles that they won in the 2010s. And like, that should, you know, but like, how are those titles any more valid than Man City's just because they self-reported when they changed ownership?
0: Well, I mean, you do have some sort of credence if you don't come out all guns blazing and say we're going
3: to
0: bury.
3: But what I'm going back is to the logic of whether those titles count or not.
2: Okay.
3: It's not really that to do. Look, it's a
2: different. I sit and come back and
0: just the scale of it is thing. Get rid of them. Slice them away, they're gone. It's a real human shame. I wouldn't go so far as tragedy, but like, it is fascinating that so many careers will be written off as effectively pointless and wasted. Like Kevin De Bruyne. Like, what do they do? There's so many interesting facets. Like, what do they do? Like, how does Premier League years work? Does someone think of Premier League years?
3: There's a scrubbed.
2: There's a disclaimer at the start.
3: It still happened.
0: Yeah, but it meant nothing.
3: Are they going to is Kirsty Gallagher going to have to revoice Premier League years?
0: Possibly.
2: Disclaimer at the start of every episode. Alright, we'll leave it there. My thanks to the two boys for joining us. Slight tangent. Kevin Caban's going to be with us on the football show in a few minutes. Back in a sec.
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23: Good evening, I'm Daniel Pitcher. The Taoiseach says he believes the government got the balance right when it comes to the budget. While there will be cuts in the cost of home heating oil and gas, there's no new measures to cut the price of petrol and diesel. Minister says the wider cuts to income tax and the cost of childcare will put more money back into people's pockets so that they can deal with the cost of living. Micheál Martin was asked about whether he thinks they've done enough to prevent further fuel protests.
24: Look, we have to look at the people more generally, people who didn't protest either, you know, and these are a lot of workers out there, and I think that was the right focus on tax, and that's something that we were keen to do this year, and in addition to that we wanted to do more on disability with the cost of disability payment because we said we would introduce one.
23: Well, these people at the petrol pumps are unsure about the extension of the excise duty cuts to February.
25: Do a lot better. Well, the tax petrol at a source and diesel at a source and home heating at a source, and if you didn't keep taxing it, wouldn't be so expensive.
26: It's always, I can't say, oh, I don't want things to be cheaper. Of course I do. But yeah, if it's happening in a way that's fair and sustainable as well, if they're cutting things up to a certain point, what happens then?
23: There are calls to increase transport security after a teenager was forced into a bin and rolled onto the tracks at Harmonstown Dart Station in Dublin. The incident happened just after 10 past 8 on Sunday night. While the boy managed to climb back onto the platform, escaping an oncoming dart, Irish Rail have said that the incident could have become fatal. And over 1,000 schools in France are blocked or closed as students and supporters protest over staffing. The demonstrations have been building over a three-week campaign with violence erupting in some cities. Protesters are calling for better teaching staffing levels, action on deteriorating school buildings and reduced class sizes. And that's your news for now.
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23: Any lingering rain in the southeast will clear overnight, leaving a dry night for many with clear spells and lows of 2 to 7 degrees. And now you're up to date on News Talk.
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2: Welcome along. It is time for Tuesday's football show. We're going to be talking to Ben Symes a little bit later about his experience as a reporter, particularly around the two Israel fixtures in this elongated international window. Ireland coming out of it with one win and two draws to kick things off in the Nations League, still in contention to finish in the top two, which would mean a top two seeding for the Euro 2028 draw, which will take place in Belfast in December. Delighted to say Kevin Kilbane is back with us. Kev, how are you keeping?
1: I'm good, Will. Long time no speak. How are you doing?
2: Long time no speak indeed. I don't know how this international window sat for you, Kev. We were talking about this on the tangent a bit earlier. It is different having four games in such a short period of time, particularly all the travel that Ireland had with the nature of these two Israel games as well. How has it been for you?
1: I can only imagine what it's been like for the players. If I'm putting myself in their position, it's almost been a mini tournament, hasn't it? For the length of time they've had together, so much time on the field themselves, on the training ground to work on things. For me, I don't even know where to start on it, Will. I honestly didn't watch the two Israel games, didn't see them, and there was a reason why I didn't watch the first one, because I was busy with kids. But if I've ever missed a game, I've always gone back to watch them, always done that. That's always been something that's been in my mind, that if I've ever missed a game and not watched them, I'm able to get the full 90 minutes and I would always watch the games. And I didn't do that with either of the Israel games. I think that, you know, I think it's just been so challenging, and watching it from afar, like you would have been in there as well. We're listening to the footage that's gone around it. It's just been, I just feel as though that the window itself has been slightly debilitating towards the FAI again. More damage done to the FAI than anything else. And yeah, we can talk about UEFA and we can talk about other bodies as well that haven't come out of this with a lot of credit. But overall, I do feel as though that it has been damaging to the FAI and maybe the brand going forward. And that's as I suspected it would be going into the window.
2: Yeah, like I had a lot of sympathy for the players, Kevin, when it came to this, because ultimately when they sat down last Saturday week to have those series of votes, particularly after Gavin Bazunu had decided that he was going to opt out of playing the fixture, and then eventually it's either 14-8 or 14-9, depending on how you want to count Gavin's vote itself. The fact that that got out as well, it just naturally then people started talking about, so who stood up, who's voted which way, I'm going to assume the player voted this way, I'm going to blame player X or player Y for not voting, who got up in Gavin Bazunu's face. Like, that was the worst part about it. Like, you've been in squads, you know what it's like. I just think it would have been a lot easier if none of those leaks had come out and we just found out they voted by majority and the game goes ahead.
1: Yeah. It seemed they were very willing to get that out, that there was a vote as well. But I'm like you, Will. I just feel as though that was as damaging as you're going to get, because it does create a split within the camp. It's not insurmountable in terms of the group itself and any split and any sort of feeling one way or another that any player would have had. But when you look at it on the whole, the FAI were trying to be as transparent as possible. They were trying to front up. They were trying to be ahead of the game. And I understand that whichever way you were going to turn on this, you were going to find yourself in trouble. You were going to find yourself with real kickback against whatever you were going to say. And I get that in its entirety. But in saying that, the insistence on, you know, getting that type of information out, I feel as though that is damaging. I do feel as though that the players were hung out to dry. I feel as though, personally, I was quite proud of the players, the way that they did conduct themselves, the way that they played, the way that they handled it all. But there are a lot of fans, Will, that are not going to be happy with that. They're going to be dissatisfied about the way in which the FAI conducted themselves, the way in which the FAI didn't, in a lot of people's eyes, do what they felt was the right thing to do. And that was my opinion overall, Will. I feel as though that this could have been a new era for the FAI. And ultimately, I think we've gone backwards again. And that's where I feel sad with it, because we're always talking about other entities away from the game itself, away from what's happening on the pitch. And that's where, you know, you've been around enough team sports. You know, you're a huge hurling fan yourself. Well, you've been engrossed in that your whole life, and you've been around, you understand how team spirits are formed, how the bonds that can grow for life off the back of that. And we end up just getting ourselves constantly going round in circles from the FEI, from the top. And again, there's always going to be people that's going to have kickback against the FEI. There's always going to be people that's going to criticise them. And I get that. And maybe I've been one of those. Maybe I have. But this was, in my opinion, I think this was almost in football terms, it was like an open goal that you could have done things differently that would have helped the players, that would have helped yourselves and an organisation going forward. And ultimately, I feel as though that we would have got a lot more people back on side in terms of the support for the FEI going forward. I feel as though that this was a unique chance for them to really establish themselves as a new organisation going forward. And I just feel as though the chance has been missed.
2: Yeah. I mean, from a player's perspective, I get the feeling, and I don't want to put words in your mouth here, because you were very clear to both Owen and to John. I think if you were in the same circumstance, you wouldn't have wanted these games to go ahead. So you would have probably voted against playing it, I think, if you ended up in that situation. Would it have been difficult being in that room, though? Like, because I feel for a lot of people here, like Finn Azaz is in this horrible situation whereby he is Israeli heritage down his mother's side of his family. He was uncomfortable about the idea of bowing the heads and all that happened around the Israeli national anthem when the two games were taking place. And Hargreaves almost kind of shielded him from it by not bringing him on in those two games. Like, would it be a difficult thing if you were in that group where you might have one person who feels really strongly, Gavin Mazunu feels really strongly the other way, maybe some of the other players that voted as well. Is it difficult to kind of keep that squad cohesion together when you've got people who might have such strong opinions in the room, Kev?
1: It's a great question. Ultimately, every group of players, whatever sport you're playing, has they have different mentalities. That's been the case. So I think it's a difficult one to answer from their perspective. I can only answer it from how I would have felt in various, you know, dressing rooms that I would have played in. And I always felt, from a personal point of view, I always felt that, certainly playing for Ireland, that no matter what I did, whether I was good, bad, indifferent, whatever it would be, I always felt I had the support from the players and manager and everything like that. This is creating a split that probably never needed to be created from the players' point of view. This fall never needed to happen if the FAI, if UEFA, if maybe the governmental level as well, if the decisions were taken out of the players' hands. And that's the way that I would look at it. So I think the players were in an unbelievably difficult position, particularly when you saw a lot of the demonstrations that was targeting the players as well, doing the right thing and everything that went with that. And I know that a lot of the work had gone in prior to it to try to get the FAI to stop the game, to try to get UEFA to stop the game. But once those avenues were closed, then it was all down to the players and the pressure that they felt. And Heimir Hallgrímsson as well, the pressure that he would have felt probably like never before across his coaching career as well. I just feel as though that they can maybe hold the heads up high a little bit off the back of it and feel as though that they themselves have done a good job. They've tried to keep the ball rolling because that's what's expected of them. That's what's asked of them. But I just feel as though, again, it goes back to it, that they didn't need to be. They were in an unnecessary position or put in an unnecessary position but from what I can clearly see as ill-judged decisions and bad decisions that's just been made before them.
2: I'm sure Hargreaves was just happy this window is over, because like realistically from his point of view, going way back to the draw, he was really clear. He thought Israel shouldn't be involved in competition at the moment. He said, why Israel? Why not Russia? He was very clear. He then used the phrase genocide. We're playing against genocide when the squad was named a few weeks back. He was very clear. And next thing, everything centered around him, particularly because a lot of the Israeli press were very, very hostile. And then he finds himself in press conferences having to field questions about Nazi Germany and his time in Qatar. And then obviously things about the players. He was talking about the players been fatigued. I'm sure he feels fatigued going back to Iceland after all this.
1: Yeah, I'm sure he does. I'm sure this was a draining experience from him overall. Yeah, and I'm sure he'll look back and some of the decisions that he made personally, probably he would have done differently, absolutely, particularly around Gavin Bazunu. I can only imagine. This is not what, you know, when you're playing a game, when you're playing football as a kid growing up, you never ever feel you're going to experience what these players have been feeling and the pressure that's been put on them. And it's the same for the coaches. When you start a coaching career, when you're going into it, you're doing it solely with the sole purpose of trying to make players better, trying to obviously enhance your own reputation purely from a footballing perspective. But this was way beyond those realms. And that's where, look, I think you do have to applaud him a little bit for how he did conduct himself. And he's answering questions in the way that he feels fit, he sees fit. And then he's been getting questioned in his next press conference on those answers that he was given. You mentioned the word where he used genocide there, and he's been asked questions regarding that. And he's then having to backtrack a little bit and try to think about the words that he used to describe what he was describing the week before. So he was in an unbelievably tricky position. So, yeah, probably going back home to Iceland now, or, I mean, I know that he lives in Dublin, so he'll probably just want a little bit of rest on the beach or something now over the next couple of weeks, just to maybe take the dog a walk, clear his head, because he's had a tough few weeks, as many have. I get that. Absolutely many have. And I don't think we thought this window was going to be any different, Will. I think we knew it was going to be like this. But again, it goes back to the fact is that I feel as though that all these decisions, you know, he didn't need to be finishing this window, Halgrimsson, and have this stress. The players didn't need to finish this window and have the stress, because I feel as though it could have been taken out of their hands entirely a long time before now.
2: Yeah, look, for a million different reasons, he ended up without some of his key leaders. So Seamus Coleman, not in the squad because he's from a club. Nathan Collins is injured. Dar O'Shea, because his child was about to be born, wasn't there for the second Israel game. And next thing, it falls down to Caoimhín Kelleher. It was a younger squad and a less experienced squad from a leadership point of view as the week kind of went on last week. So, that backs him into an awkward position as well. Like, I do take Hamer's point that he made at the weekend just gone by, that maybe this galvanizes them as well, Kev, by the end of it. That, like, if you come through a really difficult window like this, moving forward, you won't get much worse 13, 14-day periods than what they've just been through.
1: No, I agree with that. You can use it to an extent. It doesn't take away anything that's happening in the world. Again, it goes back to the point is this game shouldn't have been played for non-footballing reasons. I think we all accept that. But if you're looking at it solely from the players' perspective and the pressure that they were all under, they'll talk about this week, 10 days, well after they finish playing, and they'll be asked questions on this as well, Will. They'll probably be on Off the Ball in 10 years' time when they finish their careers, and they'll be asked questions specifically around this window, and they'll have to try to draw on the feelings that they were feeling through this last few weeks that they've been together, because it was a difficult experience for them all. But you're right, I do think that it could be something that could galvanise them a little bit to an extent. It could be something that they can draw on. It could be something that they can grow as a team together. Leadership will undoubtedly come off the back of it. You mentioned there about the lack of leadership or leaders, real leaders, who we've probably seen, Will, being front and centre in the media. We've seen Nathan Collins talking at times. I haven't heard an awful lot from Darryl O'Shea talking before he was captain going into the first round of games that we'd seen in this window. So he's probably grown off the back of that with added responsibility. Caoimhín Kelleher was another one. I've not seen an awful lot of him talking. Whereas Seamus Coleman would have been worth his weight in gold just to draw on his experience through this window to try to get somebody who was better spoken and in terms of being able to eloquently put his words across to the media. I think that would have been worth its weight in gold for Halgrimsson through this window. But that wasn't to be, losing Collins. And I think you're right in saying that, Will, that losing those players in particular was a big miss for the team, just in terms of how they were going to get the spirit together. But I do feel as though a lot would have grown. They definitely would have grown off the back of this, yeah.
2: When you were in camp, would you have paid much attention to, like, you can't not pay attention when there's protesters outside Castleknock in the in the hotel. That's just the nature of it. But would you have read much of the commentary? Because this was the feeling coming back to us, that some of the players felt a bit disappointed there was pressure being put onto them because of what they were reading in the media. Would you have been sitting down actively consuming the media when you were in camp? Because I suppose there's a lot of hours you have to fill in.
1: Yeah, you would have been. I remember when we used to, I don't think it was the case now, and I think even Giovanni Trapattoni took it away, so we're going back a long time even then, but every morning we'd get up and there'd be several newspapers that would always be down. Most of the lads used to like reading a newspaper when they get up in the morning, whether you were reading the news or whether you were reading the sport, whatever you were reading. So most of us were consuming what was being written about us specifically. Yeah, most of us were seeing what was being written about us. A lot of the lads wouldn't, and I think as I got more experience, I didn't really take into account what was being written about me from a personal perspective. But we know the way that people consume news now is very different from it was. You don't necessarily read the newspaper that's in front of you. You'll be scrolling your phone. You'll be seeing what's constantly there. So whatever's going to be coming into your feed, purely from a footballing perspective, if it's fallen into your feed on your social media accounts, all those feeds would have been clearly taking in all the negative comments or all the comments that's being made around that group of players constantly. So they would have been reading it. And if they're not reading the full articles that's been written, they're certainly reading the headlines, and the headlines maybe tell you something in itself anyway. So yeah. In answer to that, Will, I would have obviously been watching the news on a regular basis as well, and seeing what's been put out there as well. Whether or not the lads have just totally had a media block, I'm not so sure, because I think it's impossible now because of what's been put out there, even in terms of what your family's reading. So it was always something that every player even speaks about now. It's not necessarily what's been written about me that offends me. It's what's been written about me that's offending my family. And that's where I'm sure that the players would have been feeling that more than anything.
2: And I would assume as well, an agent, a family member, whoever it might be, could send you a clip, which is basically all you see. Or as you say, it might be a screenshot of a headline. It might necessarily be you reading the full article, and next thing you think, oh, the media are out to get us.
1: Exactly. That's exactly it. And you do feel that. And look, I even go back to 2002 after everything that went and the fallout around our World Cup. Off the back of that, everything changed along the coverage for our team. And we felt as though that at times there were certain sections of the media that were coming for individuals, that were coming for us collectively. And we did try to use that. It didn't necessarily materialize because we didn't qualify for another tournament until 2012. But we were trying to use that as a tool that was going to motivate us a little bit. That's how we saw it. And I'm sure that was mentioned internally. I'm sure it had to be mentioned. They're not going to see what we're talking about on Off the Ball and listen to what I'm saying or what any of you guys are saying in its entirety. But I can imagine, as you say, there'll have been a clip or a headline that's going to them individually. And you've got to try and use that for motivation to get better when you're playing a game. If you use anything, and whether it's positive or negative, and it gets you a result, it doesn't matter when you're probably playing the game. It really doesn't matter half the time.
2: Mm. Yeah, look, it'd be interesting what the relationship's going to be like on the back of this. It may well change a little bit. Because I was chatting to Andy Reid, your former teammate, a few weeks ago, and he was saying that when Brian came in, it was almost this feeling that he wanted to open it up a little bit towards the media again, where maybe it had been a bit awkward in the post-Saipan era. And he said he kind of had mixed feelings on that. In a way, you don't want to be talking all the time, but at the same time, he said that when Andy was coming as a young player, he also didn't want to feel like the media were actually against the team either.
1: Yeah, it is. It's probably a good analysis there. What you've listened. Reedy was right. Brian did try to open it up, because we probably did close ranks after 2002. I'd always felt maybe prior to that we'd always had, I always had a good relationship with a lot of the guys that were around, the scrummages and everything when I first got into the squad. And then all of a sudden it felt as though that there was a, as I said before to you, after 2002, it felt as though that there was a maybe a different side of what was being reported. It wasn't necessarily always being reported. If you don't play well, you don't play well. But we were being scrutinized on our, you know, on our personal lives, on what we were doing prior to games and all this, which we'd never experienced before. So really right in saying that, I'd like to think that I would have always tried to maintain a decent enough relationship. I would have always tried to be civil, whoever I would have spoke to. But there was a feeling like that. And Brian tried to bridge that gap to an extent. He tried to bring it round and tried to get everyone back on side, going in the right direction. I'm sure that he'd been briefed or he'd had a conversation with various journalists around what had happened. So, yeah, Reedy's right, but I think there was always that in the back of your mind that you never wanted to give too much away anyway. And that was something that was ingrained in us from when we were kids. You know, again, Will, you're around so many of the GAA players, the male and female, and I've spoken to many of the GAA players, and they have a mindset pretty much similar to what we would have, where you just don't want to give anything away. You're trying to remain focused on the game, being respectful to opponents, trying to not to build yourself up too much when you're being asked a direct question about how you're playing, or you're in great form right now, how do you feel about it? And you're trying to downplay it constantly. You're not trying to, you know, give off yourself as having this big ego or be too big-headed. And that's the mentality that most professional athletes would have from a young age. And all of a sudden that can go against you. That can be perceived as, you know, not being too given and not being too open and obviously not being respectful at times as well. So, I think what Reedy said there is spot on, and thinking about it more so now, I remember when that bridge was, as I said, when Brian did try to bridge that gap for us, or tried to bridge the two entities together a little bit. Did it work? I'm not so sure. We didn't qualify for a tournament for a long time, as I said. So it was just something that we were trying to use at times as a little bit of motivation if words were, or harsh words were being used against us.
2: Indeed. We won't talk about Reedy and Trapp. We'll maybe bring that up another time if we get him on the
1: show. Good people. Reedy, one of the best, I tell you, one of the best players that I played alongside easily.
2: He's a good lad, you know. Like, one of the things that kind of came across when I was chatting to Bifisco was he was obviously he's working very high up. I think his official title is he's the head of player development at Nottingham Forest now at the moment, as opposed to academy manager being the name. And like, to me, just from chatting to him for a couple of hours, it seems like he's the perfect guy to be doing that as well. He was saying that, you know, he knows exactly what it's like to go over to England at a young age, to know what you have to do to get through to the first team. And he wants Nottingham Forest young players not just to play in the style of the first team, but he wants them to play really good football as well. He said that's his main priority. He wants to get good footballers coming out the far side.
1: Yeah, I mean, you know the way that he was as a player, technically so gifted. I think Andy Reid can bring so much to a young player. And I've maybe said this in the past to various other people as well, but when Reedy first went to England as a young kid, he would have been billed as having supreme talent, one of the most talented players that we would have produced at maybe 16s, at 18s level. So it almost seemed at 14, 15, he's destined to be an international footballer. And there's many that haven't been able to fulfill that potential over the years. Reedy did in a big way. And he is the perfect person within that role. Absolutely is to do it. I've lost contact with Reedy over the years. We still message here and there on social media and things like this. But I do think probably seriously underrated, seriously talented. One of the best technically gifted players that I would have played alongside easily. So good in every way. Left foot that was just a dream. And also had a bit of pace as well that's maybe undervalued a little bit. A bit of pace, a bit of guile about his game, definite awareness around his game as well. So I think he'll be great, whatever role he's doing, whether it's in development, whether he goes up to senior level and starts to coach at senior level. If that's the path and the trajectory he wants to take, he will be excellent in whatever he did, because he was always great at explaining things as well. Great with his words. And not bad on the guitar either as well, so
2: he's
1: okay.
2: He's particularly good. Look, a guy who's fulfilling his potential, Troy Parrott at the moment. Maybe there's a dependency of the amount of goals that Troy is scoring for Ireland. I think it's 11 of the last 13 for Ireland have been scored by him. But basically over the last couple of windows, he's scored 7 goals now for the Republic of Ireland as well. He's just delivering now all the time, and that's carried into his Real Betis form since he's gone over there as well. He just seems to be, like, the goal against Austria, the first one, was just absolutely incredible. But he's in such a great run of form that it probably goes beyond a run of form. He's actually just playing really well.
1: Yeah, he is. He's at the height of his game. This is peak Troy Parrott right now. Hopefully that peak can last another good few years yet ahead of him. We all knew it was there again, another one. Look, if you put him in the similar sort of ilk to Andy Reid, who I just spoke about, went over to England as a superstar. Everybody knew about him scoring goals for fun at youth level at Spurs. Didn't quite happen. And it's taken a few years for him to find himself, but the ability never left him. And we've constantly spoke for years since Robbie Keane's retirement around having one talisman. Who's going to get us one goal if necessary? One chance, one goal. And it's invariably now it's falling to Troy Parrott. He was sensational. I don't think I've seen a better goal in an Irish jersey. There's been a lot that I've seen, some great goals played in some sides that have scored some great goals. But as an individual goal, for how he scored that against Austria, particularly at home, I'd say, has there been a better goal at home scored than that in terms of everything? I don't think there's many players that could have scored that, to be honest with you. There's probably nobody on the team that could have scored it that way. There might have been one player that could have run through the team and beat players, but not with the tactical and technical nous that he showed in his movement, the nutmeg, and then the drag onto his left foot, opening his body on his right, and then putting it through the goalkeeper's legs. There's nobody on the team. We have no Irish players that can do that right now. So he is a talisman for us, and he's going to continue to be that way. And as I said, I just hope that peak that he's at right now can be continued until at least the next Euros, because in this current cycle that we're in now leading to the Euros, we need him. We need him fit. We need him healthy. We need him scoring goals for Betis, and we need him obviously continuing his form that he's showing right now, because it's phenomenal to watch. And there's been very few strikers outside Robbie Keane during my lifetime playing in the game that have been able to produce as consistently in an Irish jersey than him right now.
2: Yeah, look, it's a big shout since the best goal, but like, it's difficult to argue against. Obviously you've got great goals like, say, Ronnie's volley. I remember Obafemi banging one in against Scotland a few years ago as well. But just from a purely individual point of view, Adam Eda gets the assist for it, but basically it's Adam Eda just flicking one on the halfway line, and Troy just has so much to do when that ball lands at his feet.
1: Yeah, I remember Damien Duff scoring one. I'm not too sure.

0: Yeah, I think, as you say, there was nothing on for him. And you see that footage that was going around of him where he's kind of looking, he doesn't get support. He holds his hands up, no support. And he knows he's got to do it himself. He'll do it 1,000 times and he'll just run into bodies and it'll come to nothing. But he had the balls to try it, and being ballsy the way that he is right now, full of confidence, showed us what magic he has. It was an incredible finish, incredible goal.
1: And look, maybe Hamer has found his front three now, this is, because Jack Moylan has really emerged as first choice. Almeida seems to like dovetail well with Troy by giving him just maybe someone up there alongside him as well. They're not the front three we maybe would have expected a year ago, but it seems these three are now the first choice.
0: Yeah, I mean, we'll see if and when Evan Ferguson gets fit, if there can be a system that's used to incorporate Troy Parrott and Evan Ferguson. I'm excited about that, if that one can materialise. But Jack Moylan's another one that's been developing so nicely from his League of Ireland days. We've all heard about his name, or we've heard of his name for a long time now. He has power quicker than maybe you think as well. He has a tactical awareness around him where he's able to get back into the shape of the side, backtracks, technical ability where he's able to pass well through balls. He takes risk with his passing. So he's a player that's emerged. And again, on this cycle that we're in into the next Euros, that might be the front three, as you say there, that could be great for us going forward, Will. I mean, we're all optimistic about where the team is. I think many of us would say, myself included, would say our real weakness is in midfield. I think it's been our big downfall for 10 years at least now at this stage, where we've not been able to control games at times. I'd like that to be a real area that Halgrimsson can improve on. I'm not saying we're going to get to Spain level or like whoever, England, France level. We'll never reach that level. We know that. But when we're playing against teams of our level, I'd like us to have a little bit more control and a little bit more forward passing from our midfield, risk taking with the passing. And hopefully that comes with confidence. If the results continue to come, then that passing from midfield will be progressive. And that's one area I'd love us to improve. Yeah.
1: Yeah. Like, again, I do appreciate all the context of this window, and it has been very draining for everyone involved. But compared to, say, this time last year, where it felt like the qualification campaign was out the window already at that point, like it really did after the first two or three games, like we were very doom and gloom back then, and it felt like Halgrimsson wasn't going to get a new contract. It's funny, you know, 12 months on, I'm a lot more optimistic about this team than I felt after that loss in Armenia.
0: Yeah, I think we all are. Look, watching, you know, I'd seen the first time I'd seen them in a long time up front and close last summer when they played Canada here in Montreal, and although they didn't actually play particularly well on the day, I liked the way that they stuck at it and stayed in the game, managed to get something from the game. That's what I loved about watching the team that day, because I saw a few shoots there to go, they've got more about them than just the team that's going to fold like they had been folding. If they go a goal down, they couldn't get themselves back into a game. That's the way that I was viewing us. So they've got a bit of steel about them. Defensively, we're sound. Obviously, we've got one of the best goalkeepers there is around right now who's performing consistently in every single game he's playing in. So the nucleus of the side, if you look at our defence, if you look up front, obviously with Troy Parrott and maybe Moylan and maybe one or two others, wing-back area is another area that I think that, look, whoever that's going to be going forward, it's probably an area that we probably need to be better in as well. Wing-back area and midfield, maybe you can look right across our midfield if you're using the wing-backs as midfielders as well. Right across our midfield, it's maybe an area that we need to step up a little bit, but I agree with you. I definitely feel we're optimistic for a reason, because of the result that, about a year ago now that we produced against Portugal first and then Hungary second, we had those results, and I do feel as though that we've been able to draw on the pitch, particularly on the pitch, our results and our performances have been so much better. And I feel as though we're able to draw so much more from every game now. A year ago, Will, we were looking at the team and we were so negative on virtually every aspect of the team. We were talking about creativity. We were talking about midfield. Defensively, we were conceding goals really easily from set pieces in particular. Now we look way more solid. We look like we're going to score in games where I felt as though that we were never going to score at one time. Now we're creating numerous chances. We're

0: I feel like we're going to score goals whenever they're playing. So I think there is a lot more optimism now. And as I said, on this cycle that we're on now, on a 2-year window to the Euros, if we can gradually improve, I'm not looking for us to go to reach, you know, a huge high off the back of where we've been a year ago. But if we can just continue to get better gradually in the next 2 years, I think everybody will be way more optimistic going into the Euros.
1: Just the last one on Seamus Coleman. I know you were talking to Owen a couple of weeks ago about the situation with him and him looking for a club. But I watched him on Stick to Football when he was on a little bit just before the international window. And he was saying, look, he's going to assess his options and he's wondering what he's going to do. I think if he has to play, does he need to go and find a club reasonably soon, though? Like, how long is too long to be out?
0: Too long is probably now, I think, from his own perspective. Training's very difficult when you're not training with a group of players. I feel he'll get it back quickly from where he's at now, but if he lets it drag on for another month, 2 months or whatever it will be, and I'm not saying he's letting it drag on. I'm sure he's probably looking at options and he's trying his best to get a club. If that's what he wants to do, he could have doubts in his own mind about where his career is going as well. I honestly don't know that. I'm just surmising a bit, but I think there's a chance for him. Certainly, again, with the next cycle going into the Euros, that he could be a leader and he could play a key part for the team. He doesn't necessarily even have to play every game, but he could be a key player for the side. So if he wants that, I feel as though that he would have to be very soon. He's got to get a club, but he might be just waiting because, as you know yourself, Will, when the window closes, everybody can be signed at any time. And usually what happens is the most sought after players, when the window does close, get snapped up within the first couple of weeks that don't have contracts, that are not with teams. Then others can let the window go for a month or so. Now we've obviously been just over a month since the window's closed. So if Seamus is going to sign for someone, I imagine it would be done in the next few weeks, because it seems logical that he's going to try to get games until the end of the season, and then see where he is probably come next May, June time.
1: Kev, great stuff. Let's not leave it as long before we talk again.
0: No, good man, Will. Thank you. Great to speak to you.
1: Catch you. Thanks, Kev.
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1: Welcome back. It is Tuesday's football show. I think this is a nice way to draw a line under what the last few weeks have been in terms of the international window. Ben Simons is back in studio with us. Ben, how are you keeping?
15: Tired, Will.
1: I'd imagine. It's been a very unusual transfer, a very unusual international window. I think of transfers, but this international window, just as someone who's observed it from outside and just covering it from a sports news point of view and covering it from the show and all that, it's been tough and it's been testing just purely because of the animosity there were, particularly around the two fixtures against Israel. You were at both of those games, which were played at neutral venues because of the way things have worked out with the situation, and Ireland then eventually deciding to play their game in Serbia as opposed to playing at the Aviva. So just kind of set the scene for us, what it's been like this international window.
15: Oh, it's been unlike anything I've ever covered in my life. Some bizarre kind of out-of-shot stuff that has happened at both stadiums. So I arrived into Debrecen in Hungary on Saturday evening. Now, I was meant to make the Israeli press conference. My flight got delayed into Budapest. Then you have to get a train across to Debrecen. My flight got delayed, so I missed it. So I arrived into Debrecen at about 6 o'clock, 7 o'clock on Saturday evening. I had been keeping up to date with everything that had gone on throughout the day.
1: Yeah?
15: I'd been in contact with people who were on the ground and knew exactly what was going on. Both what was going on in the Ireland camp and also, you know, some little kind of dealings that had been going on between the Irish journalists and the Israeli journalists. I won't speak for them because I wasn't there. So I arrived into the evening into Debrecen and, you know, eventually got my train over, got a taxi from the train station to my hotel. My hotel was right in the edge of the park where the stadium was. It was like the equivalent of Phoenix Park and the stadium's right in the middle of it. And my hotel is just on the edge and I'm just turning the corner to the hotel and I see these blue lights everywhere. I'm thinking, oh, what's going on here? And we turn the corner and the Israeli team are getting off the buses into the same hotel that I'm about to get into. And my taxi driver goes around some of the police cars. He pulls up to the entrance to the hotel and he's greeted by both Hungarian police and then a kind of guy in plain clothes with a little earpiece comes up and the taxi driver tries to explain Hungarian. I've got a guy here who wants to come into the hotel. No. And we sat in the taxi for 20 minutes. Eventually we were not allowed forward after the Israeli team and their coaching staff all got into the hotel. I was a little bit like, what nerd is going on here? I get out of the taxi and it was actually a photographer, an Irish photographer was standing outside the hotel and probably luckily for me because I was a little bit chuck when I, you know, you don't expect to be staying in the same hotel as the opposition team, especially when there's been 10 stuff happening in the day. And he kind of just said to me, yeah, look, it's a bit mad. Just have a look what room number you are. And he said a room number to me and I completely forgot the number because I got into the lobby. There was plainclothes agents all over the lobby. There was a couple of members of the Israeli coaching staff kind of maybe arguing with the hotel staff reception. They wanted to leave this kind of bin with all their the bibs and balls and stuff that they'd obviously been using and training behind the hotel reception. The hotel obviously didn't want to do it. they were kind of frantically obviously on their phone to their bosses. They didn't even acknowledge that I was there. I was made to just kind of stand in the corner for 20 minutes. So I've forgotten the room number. I get given the room number and I get up to my room and I look out the window and their buses are right outside my window and I was kind of thinking, God, this isn't too good.
1: What a hotel place, yeah.
15: Yeah, and so I got in touch with a couple of the other journalists who were there and we had basically figured out amongst us that we all, you know, journalists through different independent groups in Ireland, all got placed together. We all booked through different outlets, different organizations, and we were all based from, say, 324 up to 332, in this little corner of the hotel, away from everyone else.
1: The hotel had organized this, had they?
15: We don't know. We presume, you presume the hotel, you don't really know. The hotel was very eerie. There was plainclothes agents looking at you everywhere you went. You were having breakfast downstairs. There was people there every time you walked by the reception, staring at you. I actually got questioned going into the hotel at one stage on Sunday. I popped out to get a bit of lunch in Debrecen and was coming back in and kind of got stepped across. You know, where are you going? Explained that I was staying there.
1: Just to clarify, were these Israeli agents who were in plain clothes or were they locally booked?
15: So there was local Hungarian police dressed in full police attire walking around the perimeter of the hotel. There was no police inside the hotel. These were agents. I don't know for certain where they come from. I know they were speaking with Israeli coaching staff and players whenever they would walk by the hotel reception. That's all I know.
1: You had a feeling you were being monitored then, did you?
15: Yeah, you did. There was another situation where you came in and kind of walked down towards the lift. You looked back and the agents kind of moved around the corner and were watching you go up the lift. And they just an eerie feeling that you were consistently being watched. Get onto the Sunday, you kind of head to the stadium. And then I got into the press room and immediately noticed there was a photographer, you know, speaking to some of the Israeli reporters there, and he was just taking photos of everyone in the press room. And immediately, think, this is not right. This doesn't happen.
1: Just going around randomly snapping people.
15: Just kind of standing in the corner with his camera up, just taking pictures. You thought, God, that's not really right. You eventually get out to the press box, and virtually there was a huge Israeli press pack, and they were all on the right hand side. Irish kind of press went to the left corner, right behind the FAI dugout, And to be fair, the game was kind of, you know, as normal as can be in that press box at the time. We went back to the post-game press conference. Reporter who was in Serbia as well grabbed the microphone immediately, kind of made a point of looking around and say, I'm holding this microphone. Immediately asked about Finazaz. Mm. I asked a question later on in the press conference and I actually just looked around as I was asking her to come to the end of the question. I noticed, like, you know, there's two journalists on my right recording me for the full question. There's a guy on the left with a camera again recording me for the full question. Not, these aren't the, you know, RTE, BBC, World Feed cameras in the back of the room. These are individual people with cameras kind of in your face.
1: Handheld microphones standing on the floor.
15: Yeah. Okay. Which again is not something you experience at these sort of games. You know, that was a very, very strange experience. Fast forward to the weekend just gone. You know, we arrive into Bačka Topola on the Friday evening. Really quiet town. We know that the Israeli team are staying in Novi Sad, which is about an hour away. Some of the press back are in Subotica, which is about 20 minutes away up further north. So Friday evening was quite relaxed. You were kind of the only people in the town. Really, again, quiet countryside town. Saturday morning arrives, we get to the press conference. Immediately, first thing I notice, you know, there are, I'd say, upwards of 20 press from Israeli, you know, in Hungary, the big part. Just three in Serbia. Mm. And these three were key figures in the week before. Two who were asking, you know, quite provocative questions in the press conference. Another who was filming everything. It was these exact three. Everyone saw the press conference. It was these exact three. Two of them asking the questions. The other one filming everything. So this kicks off. They follow us down the corridor. I mean, their questions were all about politics. The Israeli FA told us that politics and football should be kept separate, mm-hmm. yet the reporters were asking.
1: And earlier brought that up with the Israeli coach as well.
15: They follow us again, like everyone knows now, down the corridor. They'd actually started that day being quite friendly with us, and then it immediately flipped. So we arrived then to the Israeli press conference, and all of a sudden, the guy who's been recording the two Israeli reporters asking the provocative questions is up at the top table with the Israeli media doing the translating. Now, because it was the FAI's home game, they had paid for a translator to come down from Novi Sad, and he wasn't at the top table. It was the Israeli reporter who was at the top table instead. Later that night, there was, you know, big reports in the Israeli media of FAI delegates, individual FAI delegates, making claims about them, completely unsubstantiated claims about them. There was AI videos of Israeli reporters getting into altercations with FAI members that were posted on their own personal social media channels. Just completely insane stuff that was going on. Fast forward to, go on, sorry.
1: Have we worked out if that translator, so if that translator was involved with the press corps earlier in the day, have we worked out if they're an employee of the Israeli FA?
15: I couldn't tell you.
1: Okay, might be an interesting strategy.
15: I can tell you that the two reporters who asked the question both work for, one works for the equivalent of the RTE. They're the rights holder, the individual rights support five, the other one works for one co-IL.
1: Okay.
15: And you're wary of look saying, you know, oh, woe is us, the media, but it's not for that. It's for these sort of things just have no place. And I know obviously people say that other things going on with Israel have no place to be taking place altogether. But it just felt like you were part of this bigger cog, using the game as a machine to, you know, portray these images and statements out to the world. And you felt like you were right at the center of that. And a reporter should never be part of the story.
1: No.
15: That's the big thing.
1: And it sounds...
15: And it felt like their reporters were making themselves part of the story and making Irish reporters part of the story as well.
1: Sounds openly hostile as well. Lince would be a dream by comparison. Ben, thanks a million. We'll take a short break. Back in a sec.
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1: And that's all we've got time for on tonight's Off the Ball. 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Off the Ball Breakfast will be back from 7:30 in the morning. Owen's going to be in the hot seat tomorrow. Minister for State for Sport, Charlie McConnellogue. Rory O'Loughlin is going to be here as well, plus much more besides. Tom Dunn is up next. Have a good night. Give my-

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16: Now, welcome back. 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Now, very happy to say we have a three-time Premier League winner, four-time FA Cup winner, amongst other things, Ray Parler with us. Ray, how you doing?
17: How are you doing, guys? How are you?
16: Yeah, good. Great to have you with us. So, lots to talk about in the world of football at the moment. Are you missing being at games, or are you getting along to a few games as a media type?
17: Yeah, I was lucky to go the weekend. I went to Luton v Preston, and there was 2,000 fans there. And it was a really good atmosphere. It's great to be back in the stadium with fans, and you could see the excitement before the game. It's a situation where it was unbelievable, really. So, yeah, I'm really looking forward to obviously being back there and obviously going to games very soon.
16: Mm. And in normal times, they feel like a long time ago now, would you go to the Emirates a lot? What would be your matches of choice?
17: I would always go to the Arsenal. I'd probably go Arsenal every home game if I can. So I don't miss many home games. A couple of away games here and there. But, yeah, I do enjoy a Saturday as well. At the moment, obviously, Arsenal in the Europa League, so... At home, they're playing a lot on a Sunday, which is ideal for me. So I can go to a game on Saturday and Sunday, which is brilliant because obviously the ex-pros, you can't play anymore, but you love watching it still.
16: Do you ever find it difficult to watch it? Do you get a twitch in your foot and a tapping and, Jesus, I just want to be out there so much? Or is generally that's long in the past now?
17: No, you do miss it. You do miss the buzz. Look, it's a little bit different in this stage at the moment because there's no fans. You do get the real buzz when you're walking out of that stadium and the fans are there. And look, even away from home, you get a buzz still. You see the little pocket of away fans, but you know, places like Anfield and Old Trafford, it's a joy come true for me, a dream come true, sorry, for me. Mm. As a player, to walk out in front of plenty of fans and the atmosphere. Look, you get a bit of stick as well, which is all part of the fun. But yeah, you do miss it, definitely.
16: Because you seemed, and I could be totally wrong because you can misread people from afar, obviously, but you seemed like a player who enjoyed his football, who really enjoyed the buzz, who didn't feel overly weighed down by the pressure of the thing or the media or the abuse from the fans. You seemed to accept the whole package and really enjoy it.
17: Well, that's the most important thing, if you can handle pressure. And obviously, if you're playing for a big side, which we was, not so much now, but, you know, in those days we were, and we're trying to win trophies, you can't handle, you've got to be able to handle pressure. You know, pressure is every single game. You know, it's the same for teams in relegation battles as well. You've got to be able to handle big situations where you need to win a game. You've got to be calm. You've got to be, you know exactly what your job is as a player. And do it. And if you do your job and you've got 11 players or 10 players around you doing the same job as you and doing their jobs, usually you've got a chance of winning a game. So, yeah, of course you get stick. Everybody gets stick. As long as it's banter and a bit of fun, it's no problem whatsoever. But, yeah, I seem to really enjoy the big games. And lucky enough, Arsene Wenger picked me for quite a few of them.
16: Yeah, he did. I mean, there were some big names, obviously, around your time. Some very glamorous players, some phenomenal players, some of the best players Arsenal and the Premier League have ever seen. And in the midst of it all, there you were. And Wenger really liked you. I mean, he picked you. I think are you still the record Premier League holder, or you're there or thereabouts? So even in the midst of an era where you were very successful, where new players were arriving, you know, Overmars leaves, Perez comes in, there was plenty of turnover, the back four changed. There was something about Ray Parlour that Arsene Wenger quite liked. What was that, I wonder?
17: Yeah, I don't know. I mean, he done a forward in my book and he said, I didn't even realise he had the appearance record. So he wants to thank me for picking him every week. So, yeah, I mean, we had a good relationship. I think he knew what I could give the team, you know, because it ain't about individuals, it's about the team every single week. You've got people who can score goals, you've got people who are going to defend the goal, you've got people who win the ball back. I was probably in that category. Mm. But yeah, we had a really good team ethic. I was pretty good around the dressing room as well. I mean, I was a bit of fun behind the scenes. And the lads loved it. The foreign guys really embraced that. So I think, you know, I just had a really good relationship with Arsene Wenger. I wasn't injured too often either, which that is so important in a footballer, because once you get in your stride and you're playing week in, week out, you know, if you have a bad game, you could get left out. But you've got to make sure every game you have a 7 or 8 out of 10, and you know you'll be playing the following week. So I was lucky in that respect. I didn't get too many injuries either.
16: And Ray, was Wenger the type who'd pull you into the office for a chat, who'd know your parents' names and know your family's name? Or, like, was he involved in your life outside of football, or was he more of a keep a distance type?
17: No, he was. If you had any problems, you could go and see Arsene Wenger. He was very good like that. I think the French guys, especially, because, you know, they looked at him as a father figure. You know, Patrick Vieira, Robert Perez, and people like that at the club at the time, Thierry as well. So, yeah, I mean, he had a really good... He was a really nice man as well. As much as a great manager, you know, he was a nice man. He understood people's problems at times. And, you know, I think he was just a genuinely nice guy. And, you know, he didn't like a lot of confrontation. He didn't like when people were going wrong, or you're left out, you want to go see the manager, why haven't you left me out? He didn't like all that sort of side of it. Mm. But if you had any problems, he was the one who could give you the best advice, maybe to solve them.
16: Yes, he does seem like a wise old soul. Even when he was younger, I suspect he was that type. I could imagine good advice coming from Wenger. Did he ever help you out with anything and you thought, ooh, yeah, it was great to be able to rely on him
17: really.
16: Then?
17: I mean, after I got divorced, he probably said you should have got a better solicitor. But, you know, but he was always a nice guy. I mean, if you had any sort of problems, we're human beings at the end of the day. I know you're a football player, but you get your problems family-wise as well. And, you know, if any guy's had a bit of a problem, you know, they'd always ask for... The players would ask each other advice as well. Mm. And it was nice to the players could bounce off each other. But obviously the manager was a very important figure. If you had to have a day off or something and you would go and see him, say, look, boss, this is the situation. And he'd be trying to help you out as much as he could. Mm. I think most players who played under Arsene Wenger, when they left, would have a bad word to say about it. Mm. Even if he didn't play you week in, week out, you always left in a nice sort of way. And, you know, that's credit to Arsene Wenger.
16: If there's two parts to the Wenger era, obviously there's that first initial part, which is outrageously successful. And goodness me, all of the signings were so brilliant and he seemed just ahead of his time, be it diet or even style of football. And then the second half, it seemed to wilt by the standards he had set. Now, it's tricky for you to answer because you weren't really there for the second part of his tenure. But what was strange was that, like, so there were constant problems. The back four couldn't get sorted out. And, geez, Wenger, I knew the value of a great back four. He inherited a great one and he put together another great one. So you kind of wondered why that wasn't a priority for him in the same way or why he couldn't crack that one. And then the other thing, Ray, was that, you know, the teams you played on played such brilliant football, you know, be it Henri and Ashley Cole and Pires causing havoc and, you know, beautiful symmetrical passing, you know, AstroTurf-style football. And even that seemed to kind of go. Could you make sense of that when you were looking in as a former player as to how this guy with this magical touch had somehow, I don't want to say lost it, that's the wrong phrase, but something wasn't right?
17: Well, certainly, you know, investment is so important. At that time when I was playing, you know, he knew the market in France. He picks up some unbelievable bargains. If you look at the transfer fees they paid, I mean, Vieira, 3.5 million maximum. Anelka at the time, 500,000. Pires was cheap, 4 or 5 million. Overmars, 5 million. So he knew that sort of market. I think going forward, it was a lot of the other clubs found out about the market and suddenly you're competing with different teams then. And I don't know what the budget was like at Arsenal. I didn't see that at the time. Mm. But one thing for me, which was missing for my teams, is when we had a problem, the players used to sort it out big time. I mean, we used to have meetings on our own and say, what was you doing? And he sometimes started the meeting and we'd have a big argument. You know, criticism is no problem when it's structured. And, you know, because it's all about winning games. Our livelihood's at stake. It's trophies to win. So if someone's at fault, you know, you sometimes stand up and say, look, it was my fault. It won't happen again. Mm. And you get on with it. And I don't think they've got them sort of characters now. You know, if you wasn't doing your job in my era, you get told straight away on the pitch as well. You wouldn't look at the manager to say, what do we do? You sort it out yourselves. And, you know, you had good leaders there. You had Martin Keown, you had Tony Adams behind me. You had Patrick Vieira in central midfield. And, you know, you pull people into positions. If he was under the cost, if you're under the cost down my side, I'd say, right, okay, I'm going to sit in front of Lee Dixon. Usually it's common sense to do that as a player. But I look at it now, and I don't think they sort problems out quick enough. Before you know it, you're 2-0 down, and then you can't get back in the game. So I think the lack of leaders, and I'm not just saying Arsenal, I'm talking about across the ball sometimes, if you look at different certain teams, that is lacking a little bit now.
16: Well, however bad they got under Wenger, they feel a whole lot worse now at the moment. Arsenal feel a very long way away from former glory. So they're 15th, 5 points off relegation. Burnley obviously won at the Emirates. That's a fourth consecutive home league defeat. First time since 1959. You know, these are scary records to be breaking. So what's going on? What's the word? It seems like an unhappy camp right now.
17: Yeah, it does indeed. You know, I'm not changing the dressing room area. I don't know what the characters are in there to try and sort it out. As I said before, you need certain players to say, look, come on, we've got to do better. You know, you look at the skipper, Aubameyang. Yeah, look, he's off form at the moment. We know what he can do. He's a superb player. But I always like someone at the back to be skipper. I really do. And probably for me, I would highlight someone, you know, in Europe, or someone who's been a leader in their team. You know, it might not be great on the ball, but he can organise people. And that's what I'd look at in January. I think they're missing someone who, you know, he's a 6 or 7 out of 10 every week, but he's a leader and he can organise people around him to make sure you don't concede too many goals. But yeah, it is a worry, I'm sure. Someone asked me the question the other day, can they get relegated? Mm. I said, well, probably not. But then you look at Leicester winning a league, 5,000-1, and, you know, they won it. So they can get relegated. If they don't start picking up points and start turning it around, then there's a real problem there. But they've got to sort it out themselves. And I'm sure the manager does get the blame. Of course he does, because he's the manager. He picks a team, he picks the tactics. But sometimes the players have got to look at themselves as well. And I always look at the players when they walk off that pitch at the end of the game, you know, do they look in their mirror after and say, do you know what? I could have done 15% more today or 20% more. And if every player, if you've got 7 players thinking that, then there's a problem. Mm. Because if they did do that, you'd probably win the game. So I think the players, as soon as he's got to make a big decision, whether, you know, he puts a few youngsters in and leaves the more experienced players out because they're not doing it for him at the moment. and give Willock an opportunity and give, you know, guys who are on the verge of being in the first team, who are playing in the Europa League, but, you know, give them an opportunity to play.
16: The other worry is when the phrase lost the dressing room starts creeping out in the media. You never like to see that. David Luiz's representatives have come out in the last few days and strongly denied the reports that Luiz and Arteta are no longer speaking. And, you know, we're on the outside, we don't know. And yet there's obviously a worry. Yeah. There's no smoke without fire. And you kind of wonder what's going on there. I mean, Arteta's under pressure. Like, do you think he's under pressure for his job in the short term? Is that how serious this has become?
17: I wouldn't say. I don't think Arsenal are a second club. But look, I'm sure there's despair out there at the moment for the Arsenal fans. You hear them after, you know, another defeat. What are we doing and where are we sitting in the league? We was hoping, you know, after the FA Cup win last season, that would give them a massive lift, them confidence, belief to go forward and be pushing for that top four. At the moment, they'll be, you know, they're pushing for halfway if they start getting the results to turn around. So that is a problem. It does worry me. Dressing rooms are so important. And I think, again, I'll go back to my era. I mean, George Graham was the most important person when I got into the team. It wasn't to do with any players. But now, the players are most important. You know, they're bigger than the manager. The wages they're on. And you can't shout at players now or tell you what you think because you'll have their agent on the phone speaking to you. So times have changed and you've got to be able to deal with that. And Mick Arteta, obviously, he's been around good people, Pep Guardiola, Arsene Wenger, he played under. He knows as a player, the dressing room area is so important because he's been in dressing rooms himself. So if there is a problem, he has to deal with it very quickly. And whether it's individual or collectively as a group, you have to deal with it very, very quickly. Because if it does get out of control, the only person to lose their job, it's not the players because they're on contracts and, you know, you can't get rid of players. It's the manager straight away. And so hopefully he can turn that around and make sure, you know, he sorts that out very quickly.
16: Yeah, it's amazing how that power balance has shifted with players. Yeah, and, you know,
17: the
16: managers.
17: Players have got all the power. Yeah. Players have got so much power now. Again, I go back to my, it was the manager had the power, the club had the power, but now it's totally shifted to the other way.
16: Yeah, like what are you going to do, find someone? They don't care. So Southampton tomorrow, that suddenly looks, you know, far trickier than it might have at the start of the season. You know, it's funny you say there Arsenal aren't a sacking club. There are parallels with Manchester United, the Ferguson era, and Arsenal, the Wenger era. Manchester United, you know, told the world we're not a sacking club. And of course, when you've Alex Ferguson, you're definitely not a sacking club. Why would you be? But you quickly get into, you know, 2 years in crisis before you know it, you're onto your, is that our third, fourth manager? And, you know, Emery got 16 months. Arteta's into 12 months now. You know, would you bank on him getting to 18? It suddenly becomes really tricky. Where are the owners in all of this, Ray? Are they unpopular with the fans, I would presume, the Kroenke family, are they?
17: Well, yeah, they're trying to turn it around. I think the son now, Josh, is getting involved and trying to, you know, build bridges with the fans, which is very important. You know, you've got to be able to respect. You know, you look at Chelsea with Abramovich and look at Man City with their owners now. And, you know, they just probably look at it and say, you know, we need a bigger budget if we want to challenge. But it's tougher now. I mean, if you, again, I'll go back to my era. It was probably only Arsenal, Manchester United who probably could win the league. Mm. You know, Liverpool wasn't as good as they were. Manchester City wasn't even in the league at that time. So, you know, times have changed again. Lots of people throwing money at clubs and said, right, okay, we're going to gamble. The most important thing, you get your right manager. You've seen that over the years. Jurgen Klopp now. You know, the first two seasons, he wasn't very successful, but they knew they had someone who could really build the club and go forward. And they said, right, okay, what do you need? Van Dijk, 75 million, there you go. Then we need a goalkeeper. Right, there you go, 60 million for that. And Man City have been the same as well. So I think the supporters are waiting for that to happen for Arsenal as well. Mm. You know, they see how much money's worth. They see how much money the Conquers are worth from sitting. Well, where's the investment in our club? And that's probably where the difference is with the supporters and the owners. But as I said before, at the moment, there's no fans. And whether that's helping or not, I don't know. Because you know what it's like. I think in the end, Arsene Wenger was sacked because no fans were turning up at the stadium in the end. They had enough of the Arsene Wenger era. And I was going to the games. It was half empty. And the board had to make a big decision to say, right, this is not right. You know, a stadium is half empty. They don't want the manager there. We have to make a decision. So whether the fans will turn up now with how they're playing, I don't know. They can't turn up at the moment, so maybe it's a blessing in disguise for Mikel Arteta.
16: I'd say it was at full time at the weekend. I'd say Arteta was damn glad they weren't there.
17: Especially 4 defeats this year at the Emirates. I mean, that's not known. It's usually they're pretty good at home, pretty strong.
16: Yeah.
17: And away from home, they struggle, but it's been the other way around this year.
16: And so, like, to be fair to him, I mean, 12 months is not much time in the job either, you know, but it's a results business. Do you like what he's trying to do with the team? Like, tactically, are you seeing signs of, well, I like that, and given time, this is going to work? Or is the jury still a little bit out in your head?
17: Well, I think Partey was a great signing. We haven't seen the best. Obviously, he hasn't been playing. He's been injured here and there. I want to see him with a run of games in that midfield area, because one place where you've got to be strong. You've got to be strong in that central midfield area. And you've got to be mobile. And I don't think we've got players who are mobile enough. You know, Xhaka's not mobile. Ceballos, when he comes in, he's one-paced, and you're probably not quite easy to mark, if I'm being honest with you. He's a good on the ball. He's a good passer. But you could run past him no problem if I was a midfielder. So I need that. You need that little bit more strength in midfield. He's been, obviously he's tinkered with the back three and obviously back four at times. Back three looked like he was going, well, we ain't creating enough chances. So I went with a back four, obviously with another attacker going forward. But he's still learning players, and he's got to get that right formula and then stick with it. Mm. And that is a hard job. You know, once you get that winning mentality back and that belief and confidence, say they do beat Southampton in midweek, that would give them a massive lift. That's the win they needed. And then they can look at the weekend, which is another difficult game. You know, every single game is difficult in the Premier League. Everton. Mm. Everton at Goodison. And they just beat Chelsea. So there's no easy games. And you've got to get results. So this is where you've got to stand up and be, you've got to say, right, okay, it's going to be a tough game today. We've got to stand up and make sure we're solid as a team. Everybody knows their jobs, and try and get a result. And at the moment, they're too easy to beat at the moment, Arsenal.
16: Yeah. Geez, when you lay it out like that, this could be a treacherous week for them. One last Arsenal point. The Mesut Ozil situation looms large as well in the corner. You know, you've got your highest paid player at the club, 350 grand a week, and it's a mess. And already now, because results are starting to go, the mumblings, you're weakened as a manager, so the mumblings are like, well, maybe you should bring Ozil back and Ozil would improve the team. And like, oof, that's a lot of humble pie to eat to go back, cap in hand, to Ozil and say, can we be friends again? What's gone on there? It seemed like for a time that Ozil was part of the plans, and that there was the pay cut dispute around then, and Ozil had some things to say, and now it's just like it's over. It's finito.
17: Yeah. We don't know the ins and outs of it. I don't know what his attitude's like in training every single day. I know Mikel Arteta has been picking the youngsters who maybe look like they're training better. It's a big problem again. You look at the dressing room area, Mesut Ozil will be around that dressing room area. And when they're losing games, they'll be talking to other players and saying, well, I should be involved. And suddenly it's a snowball effect, and it could really affect you. So I'm sure that, they've made that decision now that he's not going to play. Whether it's right or wrong, when you're having good results, no one looks at who's not playing. So suddenly when you're having a bad run like Arsenal having, everybody looks behind the scenes, like, what other players have we got? And the first one they're going to look at is Mesut Ozil, because he is a quality player. We know that. But there's a falling out somewhere along the line, and we don't know what the falling out is. It'll come out probably when he leaves and he explains the situation. But at the moment, it looks like Mikel Arteta will never pick him again. And his contract runs out in the summer. So, I don't think he'll ever play again for Arsenal. But I can understand why the mumbles behind the scenes are saying, well, why is Mesut Ozil involved? Because at the moment, creativity is lacking at Arsenal. They're not finding the balls for Aubameyang and Lacazette. And straight away, you look at Mesut Ozil to maybe be the man to answer that problem.
16: Yeah. God, it's messy. Right, we'll park Arsenal.
17: It's messy. It's definitely messy. Or Lionel Messi. I wouldn't mind him.
16: Yeah. So, big picture, this is an odd season, isn't it? It's turning into, we're seeing odd results. You're seeing, God, everything from Liverpool at Villa Park to just, dropping points they wouldn't usually drop, and Spurs have turned it around. It's hard to know where Man City are. There's a flatness about that situation. Aguero is back now, I guess. Manchester United are still sort of teetering. But it is odd. We're seeing results that we haven't seen in the Premier League for a long time from the very top clubs. It's hard to know. Is that scheduling? Jurgen Klopp would tell you it is. If it's, the COVID break was just weird and then the schedule is so difficult now. If it's the lack of crowds, I don't know. Do you think like the quality is down when you're watching games from the top teams as opposed to the last couple of years? Doesn't feel like we're watching quite the same levels.
17: Well, certainly defensively, early in the season, it was there was goals flying in everywhere. No expected Villa to score seven against Liverpool's defence. So, yeah, I mean, defensively, I think it's that the pressure is probably a little bit off the players in games now with no crowd. And, when you're through on goal, when it's like a training session now. I know you're playing for 3 points still. But when you're going through on goal and there's crowd there and suddenly you panic and, you see a lot more missed efforts. It's probably easy to score goals. In recent weeks, it's gone down a little bit. But, I think this league's wide open this year. I really do. I think it could be... I know Leicester won it a couple of years, 3 years ago, and it massive price of 5,000 to 1. But I think it's wide open, really. You look at Liverpool, Man City, I think there will be there and thereabouts. But as you mentioned there, Spurs, Chelsea, then they just come off a 1-0 defeat against Everton. I think Frank's got a very good squad. He's got a few injuries at the moment. Ziyech has been excellent since he's been a Chelsea player. Then you look at likes of Leicester again, who Brendan Rodgers has done a wonderful job there to keep going. And then you look at Cam Wolves getting there, West Ham are having a great season. Southampton, who we mentioned just a minute ago. So I think it's a wide open league this year. One thing we're not going to get is what happened last year, where Liverpool ran away with it and the season was over come March time. I think it's going to go down to the last 4 or 5 games and whoever's in the mix, then it comes into pressure and, knowing you have to win the game. Whether we're going to have crowds back at the end of the season, we'll have to wait and see. But certainly at the moment, this league is wide open. And we do a prediction league every week down a local and me and Alan Brazil, and we get them wrong every week. And the punters are beating us at the moment. So it just shows you it's a nightmare to pick at the moment scores.
16: Every time I look at your Twitter feed, you and Alan Brazil are having a drink somewhere. Honestly, the life you two are living.
17: No, it's been fun, Alan. It's been fun. Obviously, we've gone back into tier three now, so that won't be happening. He's a nice socializer, Alan. I do get on with him.
16: I'm sure he is. On the Liverpool thing, so look, they had a great run with injuries for a long time. The last couple of years, the Champions League winning year and the league last year. And Van Dijk goes down, that changes a lot. Alisson's had his moments now. Diogo Jota's going to be out for 2 months. Mane hasn't scored in 8 games, I think, which for him is, constitutes a famine territory. But there's a kind of fatigue maybe about things as well. And the thing that jumps out, Ray, is Jurgen Klopp doesn't seem to be enjoying life quite as much as he was in previous years. There's a strain there, the Des Kelly interview and all that kind of stuff. Maybe it's the price of success that it's more difficult to stay on top than to get there. But there's just something not quite humming at Liverpool.
17: Well, I think everybody expects Liverpool to win week in, week out. I mean, the record at home is unbelievable. They set their standards so high that when they drop under that, there's always going to be question marks. You can't play like that every single week. And it's impossible to do that as a player, as a team. You're going to have your blips in the season. I know last year it was an amazing season. They only lost one game to Watford. But, this season, there's a little bit more pressure on you because you've got to retain the title now. You've had that high of winning it. Now, suddenly, every team wants to try and beat you even more now. And can they retain the title? So there's a little bit more pressure on you as well. They've had their injuries, as you mentioned there. Van Dijk is obviously a big player for Liverpool, not just for his leadership qualities, but the people around him seem to improve as well. Trent Alexander-Arnold, Robertson at left back, and whoever's playing alongside, whether it's Gomez, Matip. Fabinho have done a good job, to be fair, who sat in there. Jota's going to be a massive miss, 6 to 8 weeks out. So, you get problems when you don't expect it, and you've got to deal with that. But you can't be moaning, really. I mean, if you're a top side, if you're Man City, Liverpool, and you look at their squads they've got, the bench they've got, and then you look at other teams like West Bromwich Albion, Fulham, and all sort of the guys, I mean, their squads are bare. They lose 2 or 3 key players, they're in trouble. So I think you just got to get on with it. But I like to see it from an outsider, because now it makes it a lot more interesting. And we say Liverpool struggling. Look at the league table; they're still doing okay for me.
16: Yeah.
17: I mean, they're only a point behind, and it's still going okay for them. So, once they start clicking into gear again, and look, I don't know how long Van Dijk's out and people are out, but I'm sure Liverpool will be back to winning games. And it's been a tricky game this weekend, though. I'm looking forward to that one, Liverpool versus Spurs this weekend. How they set up, and who's going to come out on top.
16: Yeah, for sure. I mean, you do suspect Liverpool will click into gear at some stage. A final one then on Spurs. Like, it really did feel like Mourinho was yesterday's man for a while. It looked like the je ne sais quoi about Mourinho had gone. There was a spark missing. And I mean, look, COVID has been no fun for anyone. It came at a good time for Spurs, if you're just focusing on the football side of things, in that Kane was out, Son was out, they were in a bad place. Geez, he's turned things around, Mourinho, in a big way.
17: Absolutely, yeah, he has. I mean, the players are playing for him. You can see the energy levels. I think Højbjerg's been a great signing for him. I think they've been missing a player like him for quite a few years, who just sits in that midfield, breaks things up, gives it to the better players. Harry Kane is playing a different role now. He's dropping off, and he's very intelligent on the ball, Harry. He can score a goal as well, we know that. I don't want to see him not getting in the box and scoring the goals like he used to, but he's slightly a little bit different. You've got Son, who's on fire at the moment, who's been excellent. You know, good partnership, them two. But for me, it's the defensive unit. It's how they defend games now. If you look them against Manchester City, at the Tottenham Stadium, they sat back. They're playing a different way now. They hit you on the break. They've got a lot of pace going forward. And when Harry picks the ball up in good area, you know the pass is going to be 30 yards in front of Son, that he's got a chance one-on-one on the goalkeeper. So that's the beauty of Harry Kane being in there. He can do that sort of job. But defensively, they're standing games, and then they're hitting you on the break. They've done it against Chelsea. I know they didn't win that game, and it was a bit of a stalemate in the second half. But to go to Stamford Bridge and get a point, that's a good point for Spurs on their road. So, yeah, they're playing a different way. And I think they're doing exactly the same at the weekend. They let Liverpool have the ball, and Liverpool will expect to go forward and try and win the game. And then Tottenham will hit them on the break. And it's going to be an intriguing game to see how managers see that and who comes out on top. But certainly defensively, they'll be an excellent Spurs.
16: Yeah. I think Lampard almost knew. He's like, I know what you're about here, Jose. I'm not falling for it. So they almost cancelled each other out. By the way, you keep saying the weekend. This match is on tomorrow. I don't want you to miss this match tomorrow. Spurs-Liverpool tomorrow.
17: Oh, is it tomorrow? Yeah, yes. I can't wait. That's one thing about, you know, being in Tier 3 now and how they stagger the games. You can more or less watch every game.
16: Every day, it's not good.
17: It's not good if your kids want to do something. I've got to watch this football. So, yeah, you can watch football all day if you want. And obviously, Premier League's always an exciting league anyway. There's always ups and downs in for all the teams. And that's why it's such an exciting league to watch.
16: It certainly is this year. You've got the Christmas decorations up. Have a very nice couple of weeks. Enjoy yourself. Ray Parler, thanks so much. Good to chat to you.
17: Cheers, guys. All right. Nice to speak to you.
16: Yeah, likewise. Take it easy. Ray Parler there. All of this evening's show is to celebrate Paddy Power's week-long session. We're giving away 12 Paddy Power hampers. Each one includes chocolate, socks, a hoodie, all sorts of goodies. To be in with a chance of winning, just identify our mystery voice who says, once the lights go on, Nathan Murphy is a different animal.
2: As soon as the music for the intro is finished, he literally turns into another person.
16: If you know who that is, text your name and answer. 53106, 30 cents. We'll contact you later today. Remember, you must be over 18 years of age. All with thanks to Paddy's week-long session. 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
1: 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Alan Quinlan's How's the Head?
2: Hi all, Alan Quinlan here. Welcome to episode 2 of my chats during COVID-19 and the lockdown. I'm delighted to say that for episode 2, I'm joined by actor and comedian Pat Short. Pat, you're very welcome. Thanks for joining me.
3: Well, thank you very much, Alan. Good to see you.
2: Pat, obviously we know each other pretty well, but some people I know well, you don't really know. And that was the whole purpose, if that makes sense. Sometimes we don't know what's going on in each other's heads, even though, you know, you're close to your friends and all that stuff. It's really only just, I wanted to have a general chat with you about your career and, you know, how you've been coping during lockdown, what kind of changes you've had to make and stuff like that. And that's the whole purpose of these conversations that I'm having with various different people. How has it been for you? Obviously, it's been so unsettling for everybody else, but for you personally and your family, what's it been like?
3: Well, it's been odd, I'd say. Like, I mean, it's been kind of like three different phases or four different phases. When it started, I was very, very busy. I was in the middle of a tour, near the end of it, and I was working on a production in Belfast at the same time, and everything stopped. So I was working so much, it almost felt, oh God, that was great to get a break. You know what I mean? So it was a bit of relief. And I'd say, like a lot of people around the country, because it stopped suddenly, there's a sense of relief, a sense of, gosh, it's almost like a holiday for the first week or so. And then gradually the information comes out, you start to realize this could go on a while and we don't know what's going to come out. And, but sure, look, you know, it's still kind of, we're all a bit giddy, a bit odd and all the rest. And I think as the weeks went on, it started to dawn on everybody that, this is something very, very, very, very different. And then you start thinking about your own line of work, my own work and jobs I had on, and they weren't going to happen and they were cancelled. And, you know, stuff being cancelled and stuff being moved, that, you know, that's fine. And we were moving shows and shifting stuff around and everything else. But then the dawning starts to realize none of us know when we're going to go back to work. And that's a place I've never been. I have to say, I was absolutely stopped in my tracks there a few weeks ago. I kind of had to, you know, in my business, you have to cope with lots of strange things, like you go for an audition or something, you don't get it. You think you're going to get it. You're convinced you're right for the part. You don't get it. It's a bit of rejection, a bit of ego bashing and all the rest. But you kind of go, okay, look, I get on with what it. You make excuses or whatever. This is very, very different because suddenly there's no work. There's nothing happening and it's completely out of your control. And that's
2: did you get frustrated, Pat? Did it frustrate you to the point that certainly for me, like you said, first week or two is you're in a bit of shock, but I started to get frustrated by it because it's out of your control. You're losing work. You're thinking about the future, particularly if you're freelancing it, essentially. That's what both of us are doing. Yeah. And that caused a fair bit of frustration and angst in me. How did that work with you?
3: Yeah, I mean, the one thing I would say is I'm good at coping with stress. I'm good at coping with the uncertainty of life, because that's the nature of my business, like yourself, anyone freelancing, but also in the entertainment world, I presume the sporting world is not that far removed. You do cope, you get mechanisms to cope with stress and things like that, but this was totally different because you begin to realize, actually, God, it could be a year. And they're saying even, you know, you listen to news reports and stuff and they're saying, you might not be back for 2 years. It could be 5 years before they find the vaccine. How is things going to work? So I did get stressed. Yes, the answer to your question is, for the first time in a long time, I got really, really stressed about work. Normally I would, you know, if things didn't work out for me, Alan, I could pick up the phone, ring around, book a theatre, write a show, do something. Do you know what I mean? If I didn't get a film part or something like that, it's fine. So I kind of developed over the years, I'm long enough in the game to realize you create your own work, you push yourself, you do it yourself. But this was completely out of control. No matter what I would do, it's not creating the work. So it was difficult. Yeah, I do think it was very, very difficult. funny enough, I've moved on from there because you go through stages, you know, and now I'm in a situation where, well, you know, it will come back eventually. And we now need to start looking at different areas and different ways of creating work. So even though it's not solved yet and the problems aren't gone away, I've taken a different approach to it and gone, okay, well, look, let's be positive about it and let's see what we can do to keep things going, you know.
2: I'm sure you're the same as myself. We certainly, being in the positions we're in, I count myself very lucky to play professional sport and be working in the media. Now, I'm sure you pinch yourself sometimes when it's all going well.
3: Yeah.
2: So we're not looking for any self-pity. There's lots of people out there, Pat, and you've been around the block. I mean that respectfully. You've been ups and downs. You're in your early 50s. You know, what would you say to someone who's kind of struggling and with that uncertainty that's surely affecting everybody right across the board? It isn't just as easy as be positive. Do people need to be creative, make contacts, try and find different things to do or look at different opportunities?
3: You've got to look at different opportunities and see how things will change, and it will be out of your control, and you won't necessarily know the next move, but you constantly got to be thinking about something different and reinventing yourself. So for example, you take inspiration from the strangest of places, Alan. And, you know, I drive motorbikes. I love motorbikes. And since I was a kid, I've been into motorbikes. So one night on YouTube, I was watching the story of Kawasaki or Suzuki. I can't remember which one it was. And the company was a looming company. They used to make looms for wool and making clothes, all that kind of stuff. And then the war happened and that all fell asunder. So after the war, they realized there was a need for cheap transport, and they got into making motorbikes. So they went completely onto a different track. You know what I mean? And I thought that was interesting. I thought, yeah, well, look, this COVID-19 at the moment is a bit like a war scenario in the sense that it's just threw everything out the window. And we have to now kind of completely think differently about certain things. Use your talents and skills and ideas and all the rest, but you have to kind of think of something, maybe not as drastic as that. You know what I mean? But I found it interesting that such a big company that they came from a completely different area, and when they needed to, they just changed tack. And it's a bit like that. I'm thinking now of looking towards online kind of shows and what can we do in that area, how to present that, how to do that, and how to make an income from it. You know what I mean? Now, I don't have any of the answers yet, but I'm looking into those areas. And I think it's going to be definitely a way that we have to operate in the future. So there you go. I'm completely in an unknown world. But, you know, I've got skill sets and knowledge, and I'll adapt and get on with it. So it's not easy. I'm not saying it's easy. And you get up every morning and you go to yourself, God, where are we going here? But we got to go on. We got to keep working. We got to keep moving and keep moving on. And that's it.
2: Yeah, I'm going to go back in reverse now, back to maybe start your career a little, because you mentioned the word inspiration now, finding inspiration. Who was your inspiration growing up to do what you've done and have the success that you've had in theatre, in movies, in music? Who inspired you and what made you thick as a young fella?
3: Nobody really, and I don't say that. I mean, I never intended to get into comedy and acting. I was a musician. I played saxophone and I learned music when I was a kid. And I always wanted to get into a band. I was into art. Some of my family were great artists, so I went to art college and I ended up meeting John Kenny, and that's how I started playing music with John, and John was doing comedy, and that's how I ended up coming into the performance, what I call the performance area. And so while I was doing comedy and performance with John, I really enjoyed it. I loved it. And then I began to realize, like, I was a huge fan of Neil Tobin. Always, but never taught myself doing something like him. But when I found myself in the arena where I was doing work like Neil Tobin in the same circuit, I would have to say he was my, I loved what he did. I loved, and he was an interesting guy. He always called himself an actor, not a comedian. And I often sometimes feel the same because I wouldn't be a stand-up comic. I do comedy through performance and stuff like that. So it's an odd one. I never
2: does
3: really
2: that mean have... you're not funny.
3: I don't tell jokes.
2: You tell stories.
3: Well, somebody
2: characters.
3: Yeah. Somebody once described it. I thought quite well is that you tell a joke through a character, through a story. Which look, you do when you make people laugh. It doesn't matter how you get there. You know what I mean?
2: I was at one of your shows actually in UL in the mid 90s, and I remember going, these guys are superstars. Because everyone loved you. Everyone laughed at everything you said. Like, did you feel like a superstar? Did you think you had made it at that stage?
3: No.
2: What were you thinking?
3: No, it was funny because we worked so hard, myself and John, and it was on to the next venue, on to the next gig, come up with the next show, tried to keep current. We both came from a music background. John had been in bands and I'd been in bands. And
2: yeah, he played in Handy Pack at my graduation dance in 1991, I think. 1990 or 91, around then. Yeah. John was playing
3: He would have been with a band called Gimmick, actually, way before that. And they did a lot of touring around Europe and England and everywhere. But they were all very young at the time. But no, the point is that we approached touring in theatres and everything like a band would be doing gigs at weekends and that kind of stuff. So we were constantly working and didn't have time to sit back and think about it. But yet we had ideas making films, videos, all that kind of stuff. And look, it was great. People tuned into what we were doing.
2: And it was a massive success, wasn't it?
3: Huge.
2: It was huge throughout that era. The two of you, you know, you hopped off each other. People loved you. The video cassettes, I still have them at home. All the shows and stuff, they were incredible. Back in the 90s when I was at these shows and they were selling out everywhere, was there an adrenaline rush with that? Did you hit the dressing room and high five John and say, we nailed it? What was that like, that feeling for you, performance? Because I always think of it from my game, sport. You hit the dressing room, if you've done well, there's a real adrenaline rush, and that's sometimes why you do it, for that feeling, that buzz, that adrenaline. Maybe you get it out on the pitch as well, you get it out on the stage, I'm sure, but what was it like for you when you hit the dressing room?
3: Well, it was funny because it would be different in sport. I mean, if you go out on the pitch for a match, every day is different. And if you have if you're up against a big team and you're the underdog and then you win by a margin and you come in and go like, this is incredible. You can, you know, feel it. With us, it was kind of different because you'd be doing the same show every night and you'd be, you know, so when you knew what you were doing, I think those adrenaline rushes used to come when we were doing different countries, when we traveled abroad and we were in different audiences we weren't sure how they'd react. And that was kind of different when we toured America, when we toured all over Europe and down to Russia and all these places. That was when you came back into the dressing room going, Jesus, that was mad, you know. But when we toured Ireland, it was kind of work. It was full on. Only when you were doing a new show or a new performance or something like that, then you would have the rush, you know what I mean, that you're talking about. But it's very much once you get into a routine of a gig and everything else, you got to be sharp. You got to be on your game and doing your gig. But it's work, you know?
2: When you get to that level, Pat, of performance and nailing it, do you feel then that you've made it? You've got this right and...
3: I don't know.
2: You've made it as a kind of a star as such, because as I said, I know you. You don't view yourself as a star. You're a man of the people. You're always out and about chatting to people. But you have made it. You know, you do. If you're performing that front of that many people, you're in movies, surely you look at yourself and say, I have made it.
3: I don't know if you ever do. I don't know, because it's that kind of thing about insecurity of being self-employed and being an actor. Will I ever get another film? Will I ever walk across a 2,000-seater stage again, or 7,000-seat, or whatever it is? You know what I mean? Look, I do. compared to, I every so often I do recognize that a pair, like my daughter's starting to be an actress at the moment. She's coming out of college and everything else. And I completely get it, that she doesn't have the recognition around that I have. And she's got to work hard for it like I did. And that's, I think then you realize, yeah, actually it has, I have met it to a large degree. You know what I mean? If you ever, if that's what it means, but just different degrees of that.
2: Okay, I want to ask you, and we'll just get off the acting and stuff. Do you ever walk around with any shame that you've never played hurling for Tipperary because you grew up beside the stadium and I see the jersey in the background there as well. It's just a little reminder. Just tell us what that was like quickly, growing up in Thurles, Tipperary, all that kind of stuff.
3: Well, it's funny. I grew up in Thurles on Kickham Street, and the Rubber Dial, Tommy Dial, one of the most famous hurlers, was just lived down the street. And so we had, like, Tipperary was a, Thurles was a bit like that. You had famous hurlers around the place, you know, everywhere. Rattler was up the road. Rattler Burns, you know, they were all around you. Yet there was something funny on our street, even though it was a load of lads, nobody played hurling. Nobody played for a club or anything. We didn't. And I think there was a bit of animosity towards the GA because I remember when 1984, when there was the centenary of the GA, and I don't think the Rubber Dial, Tommy Dial, couldn't get a ticket for the match. Here's a guy that had a massive amount of All-Ireland medals, played for Tipperary, gave up everything. He was a rock star back in the 50s or that time, you know what I mean? And that kind of disillusioned me and a lot of the lads on the street about it. I suppose when you're a kid too, you, there's a bit of anarchy in you and all the rest. So we did boxing, running, all sorts of other things. I'd never played hurling, to be honest with you, a little bit in school.
2: You did play in Semple Stadium though, didn't you?
3: I did, but I played the cornet. I played it more Munster finals than Nicky English, I'd say. I did. I played the trumpet in the cornet in the Thurles brass band. And, I used to play all the big matches there all the time when I was a kid. So I was there all the time. Oh, no, I love, don't get me wrong. I love hurling and I'm a hurling fan, but it was a funny one. And I only found out recently my dad has an All-Ireland medal. So, he only told us in the last year or two.
2: Jesus, that's a strange one. You only found out recently. Yeah. Tell me, when you go and play in Kilkenny now, obviously there's massive rivalry between Tipperary and Kilkenny, and they mightn't love you as much in Kilkenny, do they, anymore for certain videos you made in the last number of years. What has that reaction been like? And tell us the background to those videos.
3: Okay, It was coming up to an All-Ireland against Kilkenny, one of many, over the last while. And I was writing a new show in the studio. And, we were just kind of, you know, taking, and I thought, look, we'll have a bit of crack. And I think I had a Skoda at the time, and Skoda were sponsoring, Tipperary GA. So I came up with an idea of a bit of a laugh, drive over, you know, all the things you can do with Skoda. You can pick up the kids, you can bring them everywhere else, and you can also drive over a Kilkenny jersey. And then there was another one with a coffin, because I had a coffin in the show, and we just draped a jersey over, you know, VIP. But then
2: that was the end of Kilkenny in your view, yeah, that one.
3: Yeah, and look, it was a bit of fun. It was tongue-in-cheek. And then the most recent one with the jersey, well, that was the first two, you see. And then when it came to the All-Ireland recently with Kilkenny again, everyone was saying, you got to do something else. So myself and the young fella, Louis, went out the back with the dogs and the jersey. There was no dirt. There was no shite or not really. It was a bit of crack. And funny enough, on the day of the All-Ireland, I was up there with
2: You were scooping up a bit of dog poo.
3: Yes. Right. Sorry, I should explain it. I said, look, on the day, I love taking my dogs for a walk, but I won't be able to. But if anybody's up around the Croke Park area and you're walking down, there'll be loads of these left around. So poop, clean up the scoop with a Kilkenny jersey, because Tipperary beat him. It was a bit of fun. And funny
2: what was
3: enough,
2: the reaction like?
3: It was
2: Kilkenny people, genuinely.
3: Genuinely, a lot, you know, look, you have diehard fans that thought it was sacrilegious to the jersey, but I didn't do anything. I just, it was acting. And then on the day of the match, I was up with some friends of mine and friends of yours, actually, at the match, and we sat with a load of Kilkenny guys who thought it was the funniest thing they'd ever seen. So, you know, Kilkenny people have a sense of humor too. They know it's only tongue in cheek. And it's kind of like a tradition too, where all, whether it be Clare, Tipperary, I mean, always having a puck at each other and having a go at each other. And it's good humoured banter is what I'd call it.
2: Do you think it cost you some ticket sales, though? You know, I'd be thinking if I did something now when I was playing for Munster against Leinster, that maybe it cost me some business or gigs or something like that. You didn't put any thought in it.
3: Do you know what? You can't think like that because it's, you know, it's only a bit of fun, and I'd like to think that people would
2: see it for fun.
3: If what it is, I got sent a load of really funny ones. I thought they were hilarious. There was a woman in Kilkenny sent me a toilet roll that was made from Tipperary bunting.
2: Right. Okay. So she.
3: I thought that was hilarious. So it kind of started a bit of banter and a bit of crack. There was no. Absolutely no harm meant in it at all, but it was just a bit of fun.
1: 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Alan Quinlan's How's the Head?
0: The off-the-ball rugby roadshow is coming to your province.
4: Armed with the biggest stars from Leinster, Munster, Ulster and Connacht, we'll be travelling around the country to preview the 2026-2027 rugby season. 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
1: Well, we are right with Michael Schumacher now, and Senna, my goodness, I just saw him plunge off to the right, and Senna has joined Pietro Lamy and JJ Leto in a shattered motor car. You can see the debris on the right. What on earth happened there? I don't know whether it was a sudden loss of downforce for some reason.
2: Well, we don't know the circumstances of Senna's accident at this point, but certainly when Berger went off, he hit the wall very, very hard. I think, in fact, it was maybe a little earlier in the corner, but nonetheless, this Tamburello corner, it is flat out. There are those retaining walls, but they're hard, they are concrete, and you saw how unyielding the impact was. But the car bounced off, and a lot of energy was dissipated in the first contact. But again, Professor Watkins and the medical team here in San Marino working on Senna, trying to stabilize. We saw movement from his head, so that's a very positive indication. But yet again, really, and I've never been to a Grand Prix as a competitor or in a role as a commentator where I've seen so much. I don't know, I'm just running a lot of words. Michael Schumacher out of the car. His car stopped on the start-finish line, and this really most sad and dramatic weekend for Formula One.
3: Yeah, it certainly was. We are exactly 25 years on from that day, May 1st, 1994. The seventh lap of the San Marino Grand Prix, Ayrton Senna, still only 34 years of age, three-time world champion at the time, crashing into the Tamburello corner and dying instantly. He's an iconic figure and probably now remembered by more people than ever after the truly stunning 2010 film Senna, which is must-see if you haven't seen it. It's just an extraordinary piece of work. We're joined there by one of the men you heard on commentary duty, John Watson, Formula One driver between 73 and 85. He won five Grand Prix. He finished third in the 1982 championship, and he was there alongside Murray Walker trying to digest incredibly distressing scenes. And I suspect, John, judging by your tone at the time, and it's good to talk to you again, great to have you back on the show, I suspect fully realizing just how serious this whole thing looked.
4: Well, good evening, Joe. Well, first of all, it was an awful weekend. It started badly. Rubens Barrichello had an accident that could have been fatal in Eddie Jordan's team. Then we lost Roland Ratzenberger on the Saturday qualifying, which was sent a real shockwave through the paddock, and not least of all Senna, who was very upset indeed, and talked a great deal to Professor Watkins, the Formula One medical delegate, who in fact was in attendance with Senna himself, and he had had his accident. Everything on the weekend, I don't know how to express it, even 25 years down the road. It was just one of those weekends. I've never had an experience like it, and I hope never to see it again at any Grand Prix.
3: It was utterly tragic. You mentioned the Barrichello accident on the Friday and then Ratzenberger's death on the Saturday. That was, I was looking back, the first death in over 180 Grand Prix. Ratzenberger's. We know how dangerous the sport especially was, and still is to a point, but especially was. Was the sense and the mood at the time that actually this Grand Prix should be cancelled? Because over 180 Grand Prix since the previous fatality, this was still very, very far from humdrum or normal.
4: Well, I think that the likelihood of a Grand Prix being cancelled is pretty unlikely. I mean, to be almost rather blunt about it, when there's a serious accident, in the case of Roland Ratzenberger, it is very unusual to have a death announced in the circuit. Normally what happens is that the injured party is, first of all, stabilized as best the medics can do, then transferred either to the medical center within the circuit or alternatively flown directly to the nearest hospital. And there are a number of hospitals in the location that are on alert for, depending on the kind of injuries that might need treatment. So the likelihood of a Grand Prix being cancelled is basically unlikely. It's a function of European law, of law in certain Latin countries, that wherein if there is a fatality at a sporting event, then in effect the police take control of the event and the event is effectively banned or is abandoned.
3: John, am I right in saying it's still not entirely clear what the cause of the issue of Senna's death was in terms of like, the mistake, what went wrong with the car, what exactly happened?
4: Well, at the point of the incident, when I was doing commentary, I think I said on air that, in my view, that that this accident was not something caused by the driver. In other words, the driver was not responsible for the car leaving the track at such high speed and then having the contact with their retaining wall on the outside. And I've been looking through a variety of material that's available on the web, and a number of other drivers, contemporaries of Ayrton and maybe some of my contemporaries, are all by and large of a view that there was a mechanical issue that led the car to go off track. I have never said that per se. All I have said is, and I believe this to this day, that Senna was a passenger, in effect, from the point of the, in the corner. He was near the exit of Tamburello, and Tamburello was a very, very long but very high-speed corner. And one of the notable points of the corner at this particular Grand Prix, where there were three separate bits of new track had been laid, you could see them. There were dark tarmac, and dark tarmac. And on the previous lap, going through this corner at 190 miles an hour, the rear of Senna's car clearly bottomed because you could see sparks coming from it. On the lap in which, the following lap in which he then had the accident, again there was a degree of sparking from the rear of the car, but not as bad as the previous lap. But then the car appeared to veer off to the right. In effect, what it had done, it had stopped taking the corner, and it was going more or less straight. And that was the view that we had from Michael Schumacher's car, from the onboard camera on Michael Schumacher's car. But that camera then shut down, you know, literally at the point where the Williams, which is Senna's car, started to veer away. Then that camera either was shut down, or the director who of the thing, he chose to offer up different pictures. And the next picture we saw was Senna's car basically in contact with the wall and then sliding all the way down this, the main straight and coming to a rest, you know, a couple of hundred yards from the point of impact.
3: Lots of people are fascinated by Senna, and the reason is twofold. There is his personality, which we'll come to in a moment, and then what he brought to the sport as a driver. So Senna, three-time world champion, 161 Grand Prix starts. He was on pole 65 times, which is extraordinary, 41 wins. They're the numbers. Can you take us behind those and talk to us about the Ayrton Senna you knew as a driver?
4: I mean, Ayrton was a very unique person. Forget about being a racing driver. But in terms of what he was doing in a racing car, and I mean, I only raced against him in one Grand Prix, and that was Brands Hatch 1985. I saw something which I'd never, ever in my life seen prior, and I probably haven't even seen since. And that was a level of commitment from a driver on a qualifying lap at a point when racing cars were very much more manually controlled than they are, for example, in contemporary Formula One. So there was a regular gear stick, normal clutch, brake and throttle. Everything was controlled by the driver. There were no paddle shifts, there were no hydraulics in the car. Very, very much a mechanical race car. And Senna was probably the first driver who I had heard, because I was hearing this from my car. He was changing gear, going down the gears, blipping the throttle, turning the steering wheel to go into the next corner, and he was left foot braking, which I'd never known anybody in Formula One to do. He was keeping the throttle, the engine spinning to try and keep the boost pressure in the turbocharged motor, which is what we were racing at these times, keep the boost pressure up so that when he got back on the throttle, he was going to have more horsepower than if he had been lifting off the throttle completely. And it was just having the mental capacity to do all these things simultaneously, and at the pace he was going, the car was literally, it was like a stone skimming across water. It was just dancing across the racetrack, and it was carrying so much speed. And I went, can I believe what I've just witnessed? Can I believe what I've just heard? Because I had never, ever seen a racing driver commit and carry so much speed in a difficult part of Brands Hatch, which is where we were racing, and continue on and finish the lap and do a lap which was way, way quicker than anybody else had achieved in qualifying. In fact, I remember walking past the team principal and the technical director in the team and said, wow, Senna was on that lap, I can tell you. And they turned around and said, yeah, wasn't he? It was just a 3 or 4 second glimpse of an utter genius behind the wheel, but doing something at a magnitude beyond anybody that I'd raced against, or probably more than anybody I'd ever been a racing driver.
3: John, I think that's one of the most interesting answers we've ever had on the show, I have to say. That sounds absolutely amazing. And his peers recognised that, did they? They all knew they were in the presence of something different.
4: Well, they were all obviously competitors. And, I mean, the thing that Ayrton did was that he wanted to emphasise that commitment. So he didn't really take too many prisoners on the racetrack.
3: Yeah.
4: And sometimes off the racetrack, likewise. That's all part of the game. But what he had was this incredible ability to just drive a racing car quicker than anybody, either his teammate or in a competitive team. Now, because in Formula One, you make your own team, you make your own cars, so everybody was racing in those days in their McLarens, as Senna was, or as Nigel Mansell was in a Williams, or Gerhard Berger might have been in a Ferrari, or whatever it happened to be. So that there are technical differences between the cars. The thing that brings it all together is the human being, is the interaction between the driver, the engineers, the tire companies, to maximize performance that's available with the package that you've got. But when you're a driver at the level and the capacity of Ayrton Senna, you're the driver that every team in the paddock wants, because they want the best or the quickest driver. And at any given time, it's arguable that Ayrton was both the best and the quickest. Now, other drivers may not quite concur. I mean, Alain Prost was Senna's teammate for 2 years, and they went toe-to-toe, head-to-head. I mean, literally, they were biting lumps out of each other. It was almost ugly at some points, because the rivalry became so intense. Mm. And both drivers were actually guilty of being a little bit naughty to one another on the racetrack.
3: Well, there's no doubt, and the Senna documentary really captures that rivalry in particular. And you know, they ran each other off the track in consecutive years. 89, initially it was Senna, the victim, and then he went for Prost in 1990 in Japan.
4: And it was ugly,
3: yeah,
4: basically.
3: For sure.
4: What Prost did was a little bit more subtle. What Senna did in Japan was, it was a guided missile, literally. I mean,
3: 160 kilometers an hour.
4: I spoke to Alan Prost about what occurred the following day, because we were traveling on the same aircraft. And I said, why did you not just shut the door going into turn one in Japan?
3: Mm.
4: Because you'd have blocked Senna coming down the inside. You'd have forced him to take the long way around. He said, John, whatever I was going to do, he was going to take me out.
3: Yeah.
4: And that was Prost's view. That was his belief.
3: Yeah.
4: It was ugly. It was a part of motor racing that there is no place for. And if that were to happen today, the driver that would be responsible would be in a much, much more, I would say, serious situation in relation to his long-term ability to retain his driving license.
3: Gerhard Berger, in a documentary I saw, not the Senna one, but a different one I was watching today, said that he felt it was Senna's mentality that was the difference, his bravery. Now, I hadn't heard anyone in that same documentary talk about his technique the way you've explained in such fascinating detail. But equally, Prost did say, he said of himself, Prost, that he was 99% committed to being a racing driver, especially when he was in the car, but that there was just still 1%, I guess, an element of self-preservation for your family and for your friends that you just couldn't quite relinquish. So he said he was 99% committed, but he felt that Senna was 110% committed when it came to bravery in a car. Does that tally with your sense?
4: Well, I think certainly, I used the word commitment. He used the word commitment. He fulfilled it in every sense of what the word would be. But you see, the difference is that you don't need always, and I think this is one of the areas that's a subject of discussion. I mean, even in contemporary times, you see one or two drivers who seem to have the need to be always quickest, historically, with similar situations. But to win a motor race, to win a Grand Prix, and to win a world championship, it isn't just simply about always being the quickest guy at every session, at every Grand Prix. There are other factors that come into how you win a Grand Prix. And Alain Prost was exceptionally gifted at understanding how to win a Grand Prix. And one of the things that Alain did in winning many of the Grand Prix that he and the World Championships, is that he was, in a say, the antithesis of what Ayrton was. He was like an artist in the way that he drove his race car. He painted the race, whereas Senna sort of threw the paint at the canvas. It was a different approach, and both achieved, you know, effectively their aspirations. But when you had them together, you two massive talents exemplified in different forms in the same team with the same equipment. Now, I know that for Alain, for example, he felt at some points that maybe in terms of the engine that they were both using Honda engines at this time, that because Senna was very, very highly regarded in Japan and kind of sort of the Senna mentality fitted into the Japanese, maybe samurai mentality, you know, courage, bravery, commitment, Alain felt that maybe the better engine, if there was a choice, was going to Senna and not to Alain. And that Alain got quite, you know, I wouldn't say bitter and twisted about it, but he began to get maybe paranoid about it.
3: But it wasn't that a feature of racing, especially at the time? Like, even in the year of Senna's death, he was looking over at Michael Schumacher's Benetton and he was deeply suspicious of electronic aids. And that was a shadow under which he raced in his final year.
4: Well, yes, that was true. And I think that, I mean, I'm familiar with many of the people that were working at Benetton at that particular time. But what was, I think, the counterpoint to that was when Senna left McLaren at the end of 93 and joined Williams. Williams had dominated the 93 championship. Alain Prost became the world champion because they had by far and away the most successful and probably the most sophisticated Formula One car of all times. But with the regulation change coming in 1994, the active suspension, amongst other issues, was banned. And Williams, the car that they produced for 1994 season, was a mere shadow of the former 1993 car. And Senna was, I think, disappointed, to say the least, in that all of a sudden he realized that a car I thought was going to give me a relatively straightforward run at the championship was by no means at a competitive level. And he was having to dig very, very deep in his own, you know, reserves in terms of what he was prepared to do. And I believe at the point when he went to Williams, he was possibly beginning to think further down the road. And ultimately, that further down the road would have involved a life beyond being a Formula One race driver or a Formula One world champion. He was looking for an easier route to win a world championship at Williams. So he was having to do things in qualifying in particular to get that car to the front of the grid. And there were suggestions, rumors, whatever, that Benetton had maybe got mechanisms embedded within the electronics of the car that by pushing this button, that button, and 100 other buttons, you could activate. And to some degree, I think that was confirmed. But at the point when Senna and Schumacher were racing in the first three Grand Prix, nothing was ever established. And, you know, it's moved forward. We don't know any further about it now.
3: Yeah.
4: Well, so there were a number of issues in the 94 season that were not, for Senna, what I would describe as how he would have wished them to be.
3: No, I wouldn't think so. He was 34 when he passed away, and even in that lesser car, he got that car on the pole three times over the initial stages of the championship. His teammate Damon Hill, who we know all about, he was 0.922 seconds ahead of him in qualifying sessions, which is quite something. So he was getting a lot out of the car. That is the driving side of things. As for the personality, I mean, I think I, like a lot of people, I was too young to remember Senna, really, certainly as a person. And I watched the documentary in 2010, like so many, and was just blown away by his personality. I found him utterly compelling and complex, and he looked like a movie star, and he's a philosopher, and he's a bit tortured, and there was just this incredible charisma about him, and an eloquence about him, even in his second language. And, you know, he was saying things like, "You're doing something that nobody else is able to do." This is when he was talking about being the fastest driver in the world. "You're doing something that nobody else is able to do. But at the very same moment that you're seen as the best, the fastest, and somebody that can't be touched, you're enormously fragile because in a split second it's gone. These two extremes are feelings that you don't get every day. These are all things which contribute to, how can I say, knowing yourself deeper and deeper. These are the things that keep me going." That gives
4: a sense.
3: I think
4: you've summed that up extremely eloquently and very accurately. I mean, Ayrton came from Brazil. He came from a very comfortable family background. He was an intelligent man. He was educated, sophisticated, very proud of being Brazilian, even more proud of being a Paulista from São Paulo. What was the ultimate, what was it that maybe through his childhood and his upbringing created this laser-like commitment to want to be a world champion? And he started, like many others, in karting in Brazil. He then came over to Britain and raced in junior formula, got slightly disillusioned, went back home, got married, got divorced, came back again, regrouped. And really, I mean, I met him first, I think it was 1981 or 82, at a Formula Ford 2000 event in Denmark, because through our mutual sponsors, I was taken over to be there for promotional reasons. And this was a young guy, and you could sense his self-belief and confidence. And, I mean, I could imagine him looking at me, and he was introduced through a third party who was a friend, and I could imagine that in the back of his mind, he said, who's this silly old guy? I could blow him away if I had a chance on a Formula One car.
3: Yeah.
4: Now, most youngsters, that's what they think. They look at the establishment. You can see it with people like Max Verstappen looking at the established drivers, Lewis Hamilton and Sebastian Vettel. You've now got Charles Leclerc coming in. We are just cannon fodder for these youngsters, and Senna would have had that in spades.
3: Did he strike you as tortured?
4: I don't think he was tortured in the literal sense, but I think that there were complexities within his personality. Away from a racetrack and in a normal, I would call, domestic situation, he was a very different person to the person who one would meet or have to contend with on a racetrack.
3: Yeah, could you expand on that, John?
4: And I know that he enjoyed going back to Brazil. I know that he had close friends, and he established himself for part of his life in Portugal. And he had one particular, I mean, an elderly gentleman who was like a counsel to him, who he would seek maybe wisdom from or advice from. He wouldn't necessarily associate an awful lot with his peers. I mean, Gerhard Berger, as his teammate for 2 years, was probably the one teammate with whom he actually sort of opened up a little bit more, rather than being this sort of clam-like at times, maybe introverted personality. Mm. Gerhard Berger, who is, again, the antithesis of what Ayrton was, I mean, I tell you, I could spend an evening telling you about Gerhard Berger, but at least he helped Ayrton evolve and develop maybe a little bit in another element of being a man and enjoying life.
3: Mm. So how was he different potentially if you met him in the pit lane versus in a social setting away from that pressure?
4: Well, in the pit lane he was there to do his job, and the job he was there to do was to win the Grand Prix and get maximum points and go on and ultimately win a world championship. Whereas I was fortunate to meet him on a number of occasions through mutual friends who lived in Stuttgart in Germany, which is where Mercedes-Benz is based, and Hugo Boss is based just outside Stuttgart. So we would both be visiting Stuttgart, and we'd be staying with mutual friends. So we had the opportunity to have, you know, dinner away from a racetrack, to just talk about the things that you would normally talk about when you go out for dinner. You might be talking about clothes or movies or food or wine or maybe the next car you're going to buy, or what did you get at Hugo Boss today, or I didn't see that, whereabouts was that in the store? Normal things that people who go out for dinner would talk about.
3: Yeah. As we wrap this up, in terms of his legacy, obviously his death and the nature of his death is one legacy, given that it's the last one in Formula One, and the safety measures which were implemented afterwards can't be overstated. What about his popularity and what he did for the sport? And like, did you see this, for instance, the Senna documentary? I've referenced it a few times now. Did you watch that? Did you enjoy that? Did you think that was good? Like, Senna now is as famous as he's ever been.
4: Well, I mean, it was a very interesting documentary. I mean, it was obviously very much a Senna documentary.
3: Yeah.
4: I mean, just very recently, Alain Prost says he can't bear to watch it because that's a one side of a two side story. So, I mean, you have to bear that in mind, and there are two sides to the same story. And I mean, a little anecdote I'll give you. In Monaco in 1988, the battle for pole position, surprise, surprise, between Prost and Senna. So Senna went out towards the end and grasped pole position. Happy days, comes in 10 minutes before the end. Alain gets back into his car. And remember, Alain at this time was kind of king of Monte Carlo. Went back out, beat Senna's time. And Alain had a habit of, when he had just set a pole time or an excellent time, he would drive into the pits, undo the seat belts, stand up in the cockpit of the car. And, of course, the French press were like flies round a cowpat. Couldn't wait to get the word from the man who just established a new pole position. 5 minutes to go, Senna gets back into his car, goes back out, and utterly and totally blitzed Alain Prost's provisional pole time by over a second. I mean, unheard of.
3: Mm.
4: And anybody would do that round Monte Carlo. And as soon as the time was announced, all the press that were around Alain Prost just disappeared. They went straight to Senna's pit, to Senna's car. The entire McLaren team couldn't get enough of Ayrton Senna, and you had this poor little Alain Prost, like a little orphan, standing up in his car, nobody loves me. And it was just a moment in time at a Grand Prix. Now, Alain Prost won that Grand Prix because partway through it, Senna, whether he lost concentration or he was distracted, made a rare driving error in a race, hit a barrier, and he was literally out of the race. He went back to his flat in Monte Carlo. He hid there almost for 24 hours. He was so ashamed of what he had done. He had let himself down. He had let his team down. But primarily, it had shown a flaw. He had shown something that he wasn't quite the whole Superman package that he thought he was, and he wanted people to believe.
3: Listen, fascinating stuff. There's a lovely text in, by the way. Tom says, I have John Watson right up there alongside any of the greats in Irish sports broadcasting. His recall and precision with language is unimpeachable, which is a nice compliment,
4: that's
3: John.
4: That's lovely. That's really kind. Thank you.
3: Listen, it's lovely to talk to you again. Thanks so much. That was fascinating.
4: Not at all. All right, Joe.
3: All right, John Watson there.
0: Steelers Nation Ireland. Are you ready? Pittsburgh Steelers are bringing the excitement back to Dublin with the return of the Fáilte Steelers Watch Party at Kennedy's Pub on Sunday, October 18th. Watch the Steelers take on the Tampa Bay Buccaneers alongside fellow fans with live entertainment, a special Steelers legend guest, giveaways, music, and a true black and gold game day atmosphere. 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
5: Oh, yeah.
0: The Fáilte Steelers Watch Party is presented by Aer Lingus, Heinz, Ticketmaster, and UPMC. This is Off the Ball.
3: The Henry Cecil thing, the way that ends with the news of the world and the accusations that his wife's had an affair with the top jockey, everyone presumes it's you. You're all over the papers. You deny it strenuously and still very much do. But, like, the boy from Clare had been in the midst of that, like, that kind of notoriety, like, almost the shame of it. You've got a family, everyone's seen it. Like, what kind of toll does that take on you over those days when you're in the midst of one of those scandals? Can you put that to the back of your mind, or does it really upset you?
6: There's no words to explain it. It's the first thing you think yourself. You don't think about yourself. You think about your family, your friends, you know. And there's nothing you can do. And it's the same way with

0: go to Tipperary to get away from everything, the stresses. You'd kind of fallen into a habit, it seems, of coming back from race, you might have a bottle of vodka, and you say everything revolved around alcohol. You were a serious social drinker. You said it wasn't that I craved drink all the time, but it was just, it was kind of everywhere in my life, and the de-stress coming off from a track, bottle of vodka is a lot of drink. You go to that clinic in Tipperary.
1: Ashari.
0: Yeah, which means resurrection.
1: Yes.
0: In Irish, you say. There's a big fight with alcohol. Maybe one of the first times you talk about your sister Anne passing away, which you hadn't really grieved properly for her. And you go on and have your best 2 years after that. It's noticeable, you know, over 200 runners each year. That was something you clearly felt, I need to look at alcohol in my life around that period.
1: Well, I myself didn't, but obviously I was playing golf with a friend of mine, and we obviously seen after we finished playing golf, he'd have a Coke and I'd have a large vodka, large, whatever.
0: Mm.
1: And he just said to me one day, he said, you know what, he said, can you imagine if you didn't drink how good you could be? And so And then so I said, okay, then I'll stop drinking. I'll want to drink. I'll try and, you know, give it up for a while.
0: Mm.
1: And it's wherever I go, you know, wherever you do, there's just parties, drink, alcohol, socializing, whatever. And I couldn't really find anywhere. And I couldn't find it myself. I hadn't got the willpower to stop. So I thought I'd give it a go.
0: Mm.
1: So I went to Ashari, and I really enjoyed it. And the one thing that I did enjoy was I was able to get up in the morning. I felt great. I really enjoyed it. A little church there. Kind of got back to religion in my life. I was working out while I was there as well, which I didn't do before. I was doing all these things, not drinking, felt great. But most importantly, I was able to, when you sit down with your counsellor and your group therapies and things, and you look at the destruction that your life has been through while you're drinking, and it's absolutely crazy. I couldn't see it.
0: Mm.
1: The amount I used to drink.
0: Mm.
1: It wasn't until you had to write it down. It was an education. It was the best education I ever got.
0: Mm. Yeah. You said you would continue sometimes, maybe once a year, to go to the clinic.
1: Oh, after that, you know, then when I got the Coolmore job, I went to Arizona for a month. And I come back and I went to Betty Ford. It seemed to change. I didn't seem, for any particular reason, or it wasn't that I was trying to find. I seemed to be in California, so I went there. I went to Cottonwood because friends of mine, you know, said, you have to enjoy these places as well as be disciplined and learn about yourself and try the addiction. The addictions, the crazy addictions. And unless you're not doing them, you don't really understand.
0: Mm.
1: And while you're doing them, you don't want to, but you can't stop. It's just a crazy world. It's
0: like a circle you're caught in. What's your relationship like with alcohol now?
1: I still have a drink. I can take it or leave it. It doesn't bother me. Whereas one time before, I had to have a drink. You mean if we went into a bar, in after race and whatever, or it was busy, I'd order two or three drinks so that I wouldn't have to wait. You know, that's how crazy it was, but I didn't see that while I was doing it until I'm not drinking and you're looking back and you're looking.
0: Was it shyness? Like, was it a mixture of everything? Do you know the root cause?
1: A lot of it had to do with shyness,
0: Right. I guess it's a crutch for a lot of people. Yeah. So now, I mean, like, 03, you do that, go to the clinic and start tackling that issue. Your old friends of the News of the World come back. There's the sting, the fake shake who was going around doing stings on various people. And this really is, I presume, the anger over the whole thing? Are you bitter?
1: I'll be honest with you, I wasn't. And how can I say it? The things that could have come out, you know, was, in particular, they were trying to get me to be racist. As I remember, he was on about black jockeys. Black jockeys. Particularly black jockeys. I'm very friendly with Patrick Husbands, who rides in Canada, very successful, one of my best friends, a great jockey, a great fella.
0: Just for listeners, by the way, I should explain. So, Fake Shake, it's a News of the World sting. They meet you at the Grosvenor Hotel. They're trying to get you to say things. They're trying to get you to
1: drugs, alcohol.
0: Prostitutes are involved again, and they're trying to get you as well. Race fixing, effectively, is what they're looking for, information in return for cars, which you say no to. But the whole thing is a mess. But yeah, he was trying.

0: And to do a good number on you.
1: You loved a race is and the Queen. He said, "What about the Queen?" And this is now why we're out on a night out of eating and drinking. Mm. Where they're trying to get you at your most vulnerable when you're drinking. And the Queen, he said, "What about the Queen?" She, the daughter, he wouldn't know what she's on about. Is she racing? And I said, "Well, she knows a lot more than her racing manager, John Warren," is what I was thinking, which he has. She's very knowledgeable.
0: Mm.
1: And what was the third one? There was the races, the Queen, and then of course race fixing.
0: Yeah, information. I'll give you a car as thanks.
1: Can you give us some tips and all? I can give you tips because we can't receive anything. You know, I mean, we are not allowed to accept anything over £100.
0: This guy's gone to jail actually now because he's tampered with evidence.
1: Yes.
0: It's a very serious, but it does lead ultimately to the trial, Old Bailey in the dock. Here's the funny thing, right? So before I read the book, and before I read your accounts of the trial and Ray Murray, a key witness who's an Australian steward, who it turns out doesn't know very much about British racing, for instance, or that, you know, the Mike Rogers, the gambler, who you were supposedly helping to make money, he lost nearly 350 grand on some of the races you were meant to lose. All of those details, right? The really funny thing is that me as a casual fan, I'm thinking, oof, no smoke without fire, though. I know he's innocent and everything, but no smoke without fire. Something went on. Are you conscious that probably a lot of people think like that without looking into the details?
1: Of course there is. I mean, when I pick up a paper, when I read something on the news, you're going to believe, if it's out there, if it's in the public domain, you're going to believe it, and then until you kind of read into it more or whatever, and you're going to think, there has to be something.
0: Yeah.
1: You know, and I know that as well. But
0: even now, after reading it and looking in the eye, I have to say, I still wonder. Like, I think, well, God, what when happened? And that's human nature.
1: I'll be honest, and that's why my career never picked up after, and that's why I've never comfortable writing again, you know.
0: It was 9 weeks, the trial, but the toll is much worse. You're banned from riding in England.
1: But it took 3.5 years to get to the Old Bailey.
0: Yeah, so it's a 3-year thing for 9 weeks.
1: Yeah.
0: And ultimately it's thrown out by the judge very conclusively. And you're banned from England during that time as well. So you're,
1: and America and a lot of other countries.
0: Yeah, and that's how Coolmore, ultimately Coolmore, you can ride for Aidan O'Brien and Ireland and France. But like you said, even returning to England, you felt shame, you felt people had you down as crooked jockey in the build-up to the trial, like before it's thrown out, you lose rides, your confidence goes.
1: Totally. I mean, I was never the same after the Old Bailey. I mean, you only have to look at a picture of me when I was coming out.
0: It's not joyous.
1: I was, even though, when they read out the non-guilty, no case to answer, I didn't feel anything.
0: Why not?
1: I was there too long. It took too long to get there. You know, it was over for me.
0: Mm. And do you feel people look at you now and still think, no smoke without fire?
1: Well, I think there's going to be people that do think like that. And I don't do Facebook, and I've got a Twitter account that my daughter helps me with, because I'm not very good at things like that. But I don't see, you know, all that's written about you.
0: Mm.
1: When Aidan O'Brien broke his, broke Bobby Frankel's record, I had to do an interview with Jason Weaver, and we're just talking nice, and somebody commented, two crooked bees together, you know what I mean?
0: Right.
1: Which I couldn't understand, you know. Still gonna, and like, not, like that was Aidan. So, you know, I kind of felt a sense of relief. Then I think if they're going to be saying that about him, well, that'll help me a little bit, you know.
0: Yeah. The day before you go into the Old Bailey, you win the arc on Dylan Thomas. And then the day after the verdict, and like, it seems like, oh, troubles are over. You've the news of the world ringing you saying, will you settle for £350,000 in the libel case, you know? And the next day, there's a positive test for cocaine. Not for the first time. And like, we talked about 03 confronting kind of those issues. The decision to do something as silly as take cocaine and mess up your career, how does that come about, or why does that happen?
1: My career, since the time I was arrested, my career had more or less finished then. Having to wait, you know, even before that, you know. mean, I think the test had come positive more a long time before, but they couldn't do anything because they had the Old Bailey case coming along. I don't really know, to be honest with
0: you. You felt your career was over.
1: I didn't, to be honest with you, I didn't care. I was gone. You know, that's how low I was.
0: Yeah. When you come back, it's just not the same.
1: But I never came back. Even though I was challenger for, with Paul Hannigan and Sylvester D'Souza, it looked as if I was going to be champion jockey. And I was racing around and trying.
0: Yeah.
1: I knew deep down I didn't have it anymore.
0: Yeah. Was that age, or was it just that your spirit was...
1: It's nothing to do with age, because physically I was so fit, but mentally I did. It's all about confident when you're riding. I mean, now I was fitter than I ever was, because when I wasn't riding, I was doing more then. I had a personal trainer to make sure.
0: Yeah, in that 18 months off for the ban. Yeah.
1: And I was doing more riding out. I was squash, golf. I'd done so much, because I had to do a fitness test in France before I got my license back. And I remember them, I can't think of the things I had to do.
0: Yeah.
1: It was your heart rate, and they put you on a machine.
0: Mm.
1: And my recovery was so quick that I thought there was something wrong with the machine that they made me do it again.
0: So it was mental.
1: You know, but mental, and your confidence was shattered, you know. But you can talk about any sport.
0: Mm.
1: If you haven't got the confidence, if things aren't happening for you.
0: Yes.
1: It doesn't happen.
0: Did you feel like you got a good reception from people? So you've Old Bailey chucked out, there's the ban for 18 months for the positive test, and then you're back. But did you feel you were welcomed back by racing people, or did they not want you around, or how did you feel?
1: Yeah, I mean, honestly, it was brilliant in every way.
0: Right.
1: You know, with everybody, you know, even in particular the Coolmore boys, you know, you did not would have washed their hands, you know. It was amazing, really, you know. But, you know, the only thing I can take from all the bad bits, you know. Listen, I made, probably you can say, I made most of my own problems, you know. And not pointing the finger at anybody, you know, you find your own path and you do your own thing. But I've got a son that's ready to start riding, and you know, I can look forward to him and can help him along the way, you know, about avoiding all the pitfalls and things that go along with the game.
0: Yeah. Retirement last year. You talk in the book about profound depression. Same paths for 6 weeks.
1: Yeah, but even before that, when I went back to Ireland, even I should have retired ages before that, but it was trying to hold on. You think, you know, you think you can get back. But it was never going to happen. But with I had to do a medical with Dr. Adrian McGoldrick, his chief medical doctor for the Turf Club, who was a really, really great doctor, and everybody in the racing industry and outside, you know, they look up to him, you know, and without him, I don't know where I'd be today.
0: He seems to recognise from what you're saying in a medical, like about not wanting to get up in the morning, not wanting to eat, not wanting to do much. He suggests to you sound like a depressed man.
1: Yeah. And I couldn't see it, and I'd done all sorts of tests when I was in England, all sorts of blood tests, all sorts, and I couldn't find nothing. Everything was perfect. But I didn't want to go to work. I didn't want to eat. My legs felt weak. You know, I felt uncomfortable. Horses weren't running for me, you know.
0: Mm.
1: You know, it was over.
0: I'd never spoken to someone who's been in St. Pat's. What's it like?
1: It's a great place. I mean, I had a great doctor there, Dr. Gall, Dr. Farham. And it's strange to say I enjoyed it while I was in there, you know. You mean, they've got great counsellors, you know, and they have a great sort of way of making you feel great, you know. As I say, if Dr. Adrian McGoldrick didn't advise me to go there, you know, I don't think I'd be around today, because I had nothing really to live for, you know, even though I had a family.
0: Right. It's a scary thought.
1: Yeah.
0: And do you emerge from St. Pat's feeling great again, or is it still a slow process after St. Pat's?
1: No, after St. Pat's I felt great. You know, I went back to England and started riding off for William Haggis.
0: Yeah.
1: Really enjoyed it, banter in the yard, you know, ran to crack with the lads, you know, and started, you know, little things that I enjoy, playing a lot of golf and playing squash again.
0: Yeah. Because you're in Newmarket now and you do ride out
1: Newmarket,
0: every
1: morning. Newmarket, yeah. And the reason, one of the reasons, I'd probably gone to Newmarket, I've gone to America or somewhere because I enjoy, I love it over there.
0: Yeah.
1: But it's because little Kieran is there and I thought, keep an eye on him because it's a dangerous place.
0: Yeah, I'm sure. You very much enjoy getting up on a horse. I mean, if we go back to the start of our interview, the place where you're most comfortable is certainly not in a radio studio with me, I know. It's probably on the morning with the horses. Sun coming up, that's it.
1: Unbelievable. I'd be doing cartwheels and can't wait to, you know, have a banter with the lads. And, you know, it is just something that, and I even say to them, even the ones that try to be miserable in the morning, don't want to speak to, you know, grumpy heads of them, you know, and I'll just completely take the piss and say, and we're blessed to be here, you know. Look, it's right, we're getting fit and we're getting paid for it.
0: Yeah.
1: Sun is shining, you know. Then there'll be the rainy mornings and we'll be miserable, you know, but it's just some life, you know.
0: Yeah.
1: It is some life.
0: And have you found a kind of, if you take it from, you know, the boy from Clare, then having to cope with the fame and the world and the ups and the downs, and then the past few years, as we've talked about, have been very difficult. Have you kind of found a kind of contentment now, or are you still working on that?
1: Yeah, I'll be honest with you, with all the watch accounts that really done me great, the clinics and one thing and another, the one thing that has really helped me is taking my time away and doing that.
0: The book?
1: Doing the book and being able to look back over, you know, the good times, really, you know, and the things that went wrong. And I've been very lucky that I've been, he's not like my solicitor, he's probably my best friend, Christopher Stuart Moore. The things he's done for me, you know, he has helped me so much. And he is a joy to be around. He's funny, you know, any subject he can, you know.
0: Yeah.
1: He's brilliant.
0: Yeah. To wrap up then, I mean, I wouldn't like to give the impression, by the way, in the book, and I don't think it's been the case in this interview, that you're saying, God, I had not, you know, poor me. You definitely hold your hand up from the incident where you pull off Webster in 95 right through. You kind of put your hand up and say, look, I've screwed up plenty here.
1: Well, no, but I had to, because unfortunately for me, he won the bloody race. I didn't realise that if I knew that, I wouldn't have been chasing him around the back.
0: Yeah. But right through, you put your hand up and admit, I could have done better here. I could have done better there. Are you at a point now where you're very proud of your career? 6 times champions jockey, at like people like Aidan O'Brien and great people in the sport really do talk about you as a genius on a horse. Or do you feel, do the party still feel, should have more?
1: It is, look, obviously it is great. And you do love to hear nice things said about you, obviously, you know what I mean?
0: Yeah.
1: And you feel great deep down and you don't know what, you know, you don't want to say. But you don't look at yourself like that. So you don't, as it being, you just think, you know, you got a job and you've done it.
0: Mm.
1: But when you have time to think, but which we never had, like we lived in a goldfish bowl, flying around the 25 on a plane, you know, but you're able to sit down and relax now a bit better.
0: Mm.
1: And I've really enjoyed it, you know, and I can't wait, you know, I'm going to Dubai for the winter. And that's riding out with a t-shirt in the morning with the sunshine and, you know, playing golf and plenty of other sports and because some of this to lose.
0: not as much as most of us. Kieran Fallon, thanks so much for coming in.
1: No, thank you.
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1: Crawley's, if you look at his record there, he's lost fights, right?
2: He's lost a lot of fights, especially around midway through his career, not even midway, but early in midway through his career. And he was kind of rid off, and then he kind of came back. And
3: he's
2: one of the very good stories in boxing.
3: He's nearly too nice to be a boxer. He couldn't do enough for me when I was over there, thanking me for everything and looked after me well. And, like, himself and Joe Gallagher funded me to go over, you know, they valued my sparring with him. I was obviously testing him, or he was getting the best out of it. I wasn't a confidence builder, you know, and I don't think I was. But like, I was over there, he was sparring Josh Warrington as well, you know, and I was jumping in and out, but not with Warrington because he was the weight again below me. But, you know, these guys, they're at the top level, but there's not much of a difference from where I'm at and where I'm climbing.
2: Small things that separate the guys at the really high level to the guys who just be there and smart, always improving and just learning all the time.
3: Yeah.
2: And they're doing those small things.
3: Like, but these guys are pros nearly 10 years now, you know what I mean? And they're little things they can pick up. You're in the clinches. He knew how to hold me, that he could get a breath so that I was tired. You know, he knew when to jump on me. He knew the tell. I could take little bits of it, but I take a bit more time to be able to adjust it into my own game, you know, because sometimes, like, if I think I need to throw a punch now, I won't throw the punch. It has to happen naturally and automatically. You know, it's nearly, you do things in the ring on instinct. You know, you can't plan. You can't think, I'll throw a right hand now in a few minutes, or when he throws that left. It just happens.
2: But the only, like, one of the best ways you can make a huge improvement in a short period of time is by competing with people who are better than you.
3: Yeah.
2: And there's almost that mirroring that you do kind of on a neurological level. If you're seeing something in front of you that you don't even think about it, you're seeing him moving like this, moving like that, and he's throwing a jab, and all of a sudden you're doing the same movement.
3: Yes.
2: You know, you often seen it. If you ever watch an opponent that you're studying to fight, you end up fighting just like him.
3: You nearly do the same mistake.
2: You're watching so much, and you learn, like, you take in more with your eye without being told. You know, sometimes you can be told a million things, but you have to experience it to truly learn it.
3: Yeah.
1: The difficulty with that is, though, to experience that properly in a fight environment, you have to fight.
2: Yeah, but that's why sparring is the...
3: Yeah, like, so even when I'm sparring here, I'm sparring featherweights, welterweights, you know, so I'm jumping in with the featherweights, or the welterweights early, so they're rough and tough and manhandling me, you know what I mean? So they're physically wearing me down. And then the last couple of rounds, then there's featherweights jumping in, that's all fast and speed. So my training has to be adjusted to that, you know, so that's the level we're trying to hit. As well, sparring Stephen Ormond as well, like, he's just a total pressure fighter, you know, so... It's tactically, I'm hitting all angles, you know. So I've sparred the heavier, the lighter guys, and the typical pro boxer and the slugger, you know. So I've been in against them all. So I've done this my whole life, you know. So there's nothing really foreign, and there's nothing that Oris Cueto can do on December 7th that I think that I haven't seen before. You know, if I do need to adjust, I need to worry about myself, you know, and make sure I don't make any mistakes on the night, because, you know, with the 8-ounce gloves, anything can happen. You know,
2: it's a 10-round fight?
3: Yeah, 10 rounds. Mm. So, like, it's a half an hour in 10 3-minute rounds to be able... You have to concentrate, because this guy, I could be beating him 5 or 6 rounds to zero, and he just needs one shot, you know, and if he knows... I'm outclassing him and I'm a better boxer, he will wait to get that good shot. He doesn't need to be competing with me or try and match me if I'm way ahead on the scorecards. He just needs to pick his shot 10 seconds in a round, you know. So, whereas in amateur boxing, if you're beating a guy, he has no time to pick that shot. Plus, you're not going to tire as quick. But so you can't get complacent in the ring, you know, and Packy is always driving that on to me. You know, I learned a serious lesson when my second professional fight in Boston was against Matt Probin. It was in the House of Blues, first fight with under Murphy's boxing banner, and I actually dropped him in the first round with a bad left hook, more or less. It wasn't great, and it was a flashy enough knockdown, so there was no damage done. But in my head, that he was knocked down, he was hurt, I was going to just take him out. And I actually jumped on him, and I tried to take him out. And I ended up gassing out. And I didn't take him out because he wasn't hurt. And I ended up losing the second round because I was tired and I gassed up. So that was a valuable lesson to learn so early in my career. You know, I thought, well, if someone hits the ground, they're gone. But they were not gone. So I learned an awful lot to pace myself.
1: Who's plotting the background stuff for you? Who's your management team?
3: Yeah, so Assassin Boxing and Assassin Promotions. So I linked up with them. I talked to a few managers and a few promoters, and before I turned pro, and I didn't really get the warm welcome I was looking for. You know, I thought I had a good amateur background, but I knew I missed out on the Olympics. But I thought I would have been more inviting coming to these promoters or managers, you know, but I wasn't, and I felt that. And I went to Brighton over to Kaz of Assassin, and I met him for a cup of tea, and very warm welcoming, couldn't do enough for me. We put a plan on the table, and he literally agreed to it there and then. But then I came back, so I came with things that I wanted to do. You know, I came with an agenda. Yeah. And when he agreed to them straight away, I took a step back. I wondered do I want to, you know, I had to, I was looking for bargaining power.
1: Yeah.
3: But, so he agreed to it straight away. And what I took from the first meeting with him was he was fairly new to the game, but he was ambitious and he was hungry. So he was constantly trying to make new contacts. He was constantly trying to get to the next level. I hoped I'd be one of the main boxers in his stable, which I was. So when I signed over, I was the main boxer in the stable at the time. And so all his work at that time was geared towards about looking after me.
1: Yeah.
3: Whereas if I jumped into match room or I jumped into some of the other stables with hundreds of boxers, I would just be another number.
1: Yeah.
3: Whereas this guy needed me as much as I needed him.
1: Startup.
3: So that's basically, I enjoyed that too, but coming in at the top level like that, he looked after me so much. But I think now I've looked after him as well. You know, Assassin Boxing is the biggest promoters in Ireland at the minute, you know, so, and they're getting TV time, you know, and I take a little bit of credit for that, even though obviously I can't take it all. But I feel we've helped each other because we're at the same level starting, so.
1: That's the side of the business that's the most difficult for the fighters to get their head around, because the rest of the time you're practicing and making sure that your body is ready to take severe punishment and inflict severe punishment, while at the same time your business brain has to be going, am I looking after all this stuff over here? Yeah. Are the tickets sorted? The TV rights? Is that something I should be aware of? Like, who's getting paid? How is that all happening? That must be the hardest part of being a boxer.
2: It's treacherous, and for a lot of boxers they bury their head in the sand. Because there's so much they have so much on their hands anyway, in terms of what you just mentioned, the training, preparing yourself mentally and physically, that you don't really want to be bothered with the business. You just have to trust that the people who are there are taking care of you. And it's a huge trust. But hopefully you've got it in a legal contract that they're bound to do their job correctly. So it's a tricky road to navigate.
3: Yeah. Like you need friends and you need help. Everyone needs to work together, and that has to be driven home. Like, I brought my amateur coach Martin Brennan on board with me, so he comes to all my camps and he comes everywhere with me, really. So he's sort of my spokesperson. If there's something that I'm not happy about, I'll make sure it goes to him, and he drives that back to management. And by the time it gets to management, it's sorted. You know, there's no other way it can happen, because...
1: Yeah. So Packy's your coach, but he's...
3: Yeah,
1: no,
3: Packy's my trainer.
1: Trainer.
3: So, yeah, and Matt Brennan's just a very close friend of mine.
1: Conciliary, is the...
3: More or less, yeah. And he gets all the dirty jobs, you know, that he used to ask who's getting paid, when are they getting it, you know, he used to make sure everything's on track.
1: Perfect.
3: He keeps my management and Packy all together, he keeps everyone together. And then, like...
1: Yes,
3: I can just focus on my boxing. But at the minute now, so there's massive ticket sales going on at home at the minute, and my wife has taken the job, Sharon. She's taken the job of literally handling all the tickets, handling all the money, meeting people with tickets, getting them out. So,
1: from Eric Donovan was in talking to us about this, and it's like, you know, he's literally the night before fights, driving around, dropping tickets that people have bought. Like,
3: that's not practical, and there's no way I could do that. I'm not struggling at the weight, but there will be a point when I won't want to see anyone. And if someone's coming to buy a ticket off me, I have to be all smiles and happy, you know, and there's no way I could do that.
1: How's the weight going? Yeah, shut up.
3: Yeah, don't mention the war. Well, so she has taken that fully on board. I literally don't have to worry about anyone. There's people writing to me every day about tickets, and I just say, talk to Sharon, this is it, you know.
1: So you've got the team in place and the support structure.
3: Like, we come from a very local community, and everyone, I'd love to give them all free tickets if I could, you know, but it's just not possible. But if someone asks about the fight, I nearly feel obliged that I have to give them a free ticket, you know, and I'm the bad one, you know, I don't want to be that way. So I literally just, Sharon is the bad one, put her on to her, and she can do it. So she's doing the dirty work, and Martin Britton's doing the dirty work, Paddy Collins is training me, Kaz is looking after everything, and I just have to box.
1: Where's the fight and when?
3: So the fight is in the TF in Castlebar on December 7th. It's live on TG4 as well.
1: If people want tickets, though, there are tickets available.
3: There's tickets, yeah. Contact Sharon. So literally on my social media you get all the tickets. I think you can get a few through Ticketmaster as well, but being honest, there's only like maybe 150 or 200 tickets left in
1: right.
3: total.
1: That's going to be
3: like,
1: great.
3: I have a 2,000 capacity, you know, so...
1: That's amazing.
3: And
1: like,
3: some of
1: that's the national stadium, basically.
2: Yeah.
3: Yeah, like, I didn't think... I was afraid of this fight, you know, because, as I said, my name was up on the banner, and if it wasn't successful... everyone could sort of go back to their own environment, but I would have to face up to this. You know, things in a small town, village, or a small area like Castlebar or Westport, if it didn't go well, I'd hear about it. You know, and it'd continue for a while. So
1: yeah.
3: I wanted to make sure everything was looked after before we actually announced the show. So I knew TG Carr was coming on board. I knew Roy Sheehan was going to be on the bill. You know, I didn't know Spike was going to be on it. That was a surprise for me, and a very good surprise. So he got that over the line, you know. So we had little jobs that we needed done before we actually said, right, put our name to that.
1: Yeah.
3: You know, so, but thankfully, 24 hours after the show was announced, I was in the exact position I needed to be. I was calm and relaxed. I knew it was going to work from then.
1: How is the weight going? What's the...
3: Yeah, so the weight is good. So with the WBC, there's three weigh-ins. So there's a 30-day weigh-in where you can be no more than 10% over the weight.
1: Right.
3: And then there's a 7-day weigh-in, you can be no more than 7% over the weight. And then the actual weigh-in on the day before. The WBC brought this in for safety. The boxers can't be dropping a load of weight the week before a fight, which I would usually do. So it completely counteracts everything.
2: But it can be manipulated too, because there's enough weight. 10% is...
3: Yes, yeah.
2: What is 10% over 135?
3: So I'm going to go kilos now. I'm going to go kilos, that's all right. So 61.5 is the fighting weight.
2: Yeah.
3: And I had to weigh 67.5.
2: So that's a huge,
3: 3 weeks ago.
2: Yeah.
3: And I have to weigh 64.
2: How much work did you make? How much work did you have to do to get to 67?
3: I had to make it smaller. I didn't eat for one day.
2: But that's it. The next day, you still have 30 days,
3: so
2: and
3: like,
2: you can go back up.
3: And after that, I was walking around 67.5, you know, for the next couple of days. So I have to make 64.4 on...
2: Saturday, is it?
3: No, this Thursday.
2: Okay.
3: So in 2 days' time. So I have about 1.5 kilos to go on that, you know, which will be water weight.
2: Yeah.
3: I'll come back to this weight that I'm walking around at, and I'll do the full cut the day before the weigh-in next week. But I think it'll have a small factor to play in this fight, because I haven't made this weight before. And
2: you're getting verified weights from your opponent in Mexico.
3: He was at the WBC office in Mexico.
2: Okay.
3: So he was actually there with that. But now, whether he was on the scales or not, I don't know. You know, that's the thing with boxing. But no, I trust. You know, you need trust in this game too. You have to...
2: But you have to weigh in on the day.
3: Yeah. So, and if he didn't make the weight, like, it's terrible for him. This is an opportunity for him also. Like, this WBC, it's a ranking title.
2: What's his record?
3: I think he's 17-4.
2: Yeah, so he's a serious fighter.
3: He has fought 10 rounds. He's fought championship rounds before, you know. So, and the WBC sanctioned this fight. They had to pick me and they had to pick him.
2: Look, to win 17 fights as a lightweight in Mexico, you have to be good.
3: Yeah, of course. Yeah. And he's been on the road a bit. I think he was in Canada. His manager or promoter is up there. But the top 15 ranking at stake, they don't give that out like to just anybody. You know, so if he wins it, he's worthy of winning it. He can't be in there for the sake of it. And vice versa with me. If I win it, I'm worthy of being in there. Like, for me to get the criteria to fight for this, like, the last person to fight for this in their 12th fight was Luke Campbell, you know, for the same belt and the same amount of fights as I have. You know, he was Olympic champion. So I'm at that level. But my management actually had to dig into my amateur pedigree. They had to take out the world title and the European title to use that as sacrifice, you know, to show my quality, because I didn't actually have enough criteria built up in my amateur career. Yeah. So that's how high of a level it is, you know. So it's going to be a 50-50 fight in my eyes, you know. But I think it's a fight that can make me look good as well, you know. This is the platform is there for the exposure, and people want to see a hard fight. They want to, like, one of my favorite fights is a fight in Connecticut where I actually got dropped in the second round. You know,
2: I remember that.
3: That's my favorite fight to look back on, because that showed that I have something else there. You know what I mean? And that was a close fight. I won on split decision. But that's probably one of the fights, if someone asked me to see a fight, that's the one I show them, because I could have went anyway and I got hit, you know, and people want to see that.
2: Well, when the standard of opponent raises, so will yours, but because you have that background as a high-level amateur and a budding pro career, you'll tap into all that experience you have as an amateur, and your level will raise, hopefully above him.
3: Yeah, well, hopefully above him, yeah.
2: It will.
1: Well, listen, we've tweeted the link out to the few remaining tickets, so they're
3: lovely.
1: Selling like hotcakes.
3: Well, that's it too, you know, but it's a good excuse. Like, the way that the Royal Theatre is set up, it's a concert hall, you know, it's designed. I was there at Peshawar a few years ago, you know, laughing up at him. I didn't think I'd be up on stage at some stage. But it's geared for an atmosphere, you know, it's 2,000 people. It's like, not a coliseum, because it's all faced one way. But like, all the floor is gone, and there's only a handful of ringsides left. So there's a few at the tier. But no matter where you are there, there's no nosebleed seats. You know what I mean? They're all vantage points. So to be there, like, it's going to be a special occasion, really, for what's at stake. And hopefully this is the start of something new, you know what I mean? And something more.
1: And some big shows back in Ireland. And like,
3: well, that'd
1: be great.
3: Even despite Andy's comments.
2: I'll be delighted.
3: Well, good.
1: You're the inspiration on the dressing room wall. That's like not a bad place to be.
3: Well, in fair, like, I've been looking up to Andy for years. Like, in the amateur setup, I remember he was going to Athens 2004. And I was training with the schoolboys, you know, and he was just swanning in and out, and he was a bit, you know, looking at him, and now I'm beside him here. But, and then in the pro ranks, he become a world champion, like, so now he's the next level again. And as well, when I started going out with actually my girlfriend Sharon at the time, her favourite boxer was Andy Lee, you know, and
1: there you go.
3: And then, like,
2: something like you're sitting here.
3: I was in competition with Andy for a long time, but I was her favourite boxer, but he was her favourite professional boxer. So now I'm professional. I haven't asked the question.
2: Well, I'm retired now.
3: You're retired. Okay. Yeah, well, I might get the nod.
1: Oh, very good. Well, listen, best of luck with him. Thanks very much for having me, Andy.
3: No,
1: definitely. And it does sound like it's going to be an amazing occasion. So tickets are still available for the Royal Theatre in Castlebar on December the 7th. And if you can't get tickets or head along, it will be live on TG Car as well, which is a great thing as well, that TG Car have been committed to boxing at all levels, amateur and pro. And even the fact that Roy Sheehan is on that bill is interesting, that, like, he, even there was all the difficulty afterwards in terms of him getting paid, but at least there is going to be an opportunity for him, and you guys are part of that too. So that's good to hear.
0: Steelers Nation Ireland, are you ready? Pittsburgh Steelers are bringing the excitement back to Dublin with the return of the Fáilte Steelers Watch Party at Kennedy's Pub on Sunday, October 18th. Watch the Steelers take on the Tampa Bay Buccaneers alongside fellow fans with live entertainment, a special Steelers legend guest, giveaways, music, and a true black and gold game day atmosphere. 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
4: Oh, yeah.
0: The Fáilte Steelers Watch Party is presented by Aer Lingus, Heinz, Ticketmaster, and UPMC.

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1: Chris Bond.
2: Oh, you're kidding me.
3: San Antonio Spurs?
1: Damn it.
4: Are you joking me?
2: Is that right?
5: I know. Is that right?
6: Tottenham and Aston Villa.
2: Hey! Oh, he's trying to cheat and you're trying to let him.
7: Lads, if that's the way it's going to go now, there's no point in us being here, really. We're not going to do it seriously.
1: Yes, welcome, welcome, welcome. Welcome along to the shoutiest segment on a multitude of platforms. It's the scintillating, stupefying, splendido crappy quiz. Every week, we pick three OTB cranks off the scrap heap of trivia and pit them against each other in a quiz of sporting factoids at the end of the week. Miracle, we have a quiz at all this week, folks.
2: Is it?
1: Yeah, well, yeah. I was in Belfast on Wednesday night.
2: So was I. Something showing up for work the next day?
1: No, I showed up to work. I did. It was,
2: you were late.
5: In body, but not in spirit.
1: I was late getting home, all right. But, you know. Just
2: Nick was quietly nursing. Oh, this will be my final pint now before I go to bed. And I'd say it was all right.
1: When you went?
2: Yeah.
1: Yeah, I was definitely on my last pint.
2: You said the time?
1: At the time. No, just
2: great city
1: stayed locally. Do you know what happened, actually? I'll give a shout out to our wonderful events team here in Bauer Media, led by Seafra and his team. And rarely do they have the time. They're normally doing a show the next day. They were even today. Normally they stay over. And by the time they're finished rigging up, we're basically going to bed because they do all the actual work.
2: Yep.
1: And they had a drink in the residence bar. So we decided we'd have to join them because rarely do we get the chance to talk to our fine colleagues in the events team. So.

0: Egetree, especially Arthur. And given that things went so late last night in the writing of this quiz, and more importantly, because we're really trying to speed up the quiz, it's been going on very long, I will just very simply today introduce the tyrant Ger Gilroy, the Monaghan Machete Shane Hannan, and His Majesty King Arthur
1: O'Connor. Lazy.
0: That lazy is a very inaccurate
1: lazy word.
0: Shane Hannan
1: is the producer of the unstoppable juggernaut that is Off the Wall Saturday and Off the Wall Sunday.
0: Figures again, Shane. Congratulations.
1: Colossus in the JNLR.
2: Yeah. I was waiting for the, you know, people who count these numbers, you know, would say that we're up 25,000 on Saturdays since last year, or 30,000 on Sundays.
0: And people who would just read them would say similar.
2: I would never bring those numbers up. Well, obviously, I'm too modest.
1: How long are you doing the weekend gig now?
2: Oh, Jesus. That's a good question.
0: Must be a 400-500% increase in that time.
2: I'd say so, yeah.
0: It goes up every single time, so it just must be.
2: I must figure out the exact start date, but yeah, 3 or 4 years. And then obviously there was an iteration with Nathan many years ago.
1: You're joking, Michael, but actually...
0: No, I'm not.
1: Actually, I think it's anything between 50 and 100. That's the figure I would just see.
0: In terms of percentage.
1: You should know this.
2: Yes.
1: Just letting it drop there.
0: All Shane, nothing to do with JD.
2: No, of course, JD has a pretty strong element to it. But yeah, we were targeting 135 at one stage, then 140, 150, now we've hit 160, so 200. I don't know what the ceiling is, lads, but...
1: There's no ceiling.
2: Let's just find out.
1: Like Sam Prendergast.
2: Yeah, just keep going. Yeah.
3: 200.
1: Oh, look at Mick. Look at Mick's face.
3: Why not?
2: Go for it.
0: Please send any questions you have to us via email, crappyquiz@offtheball.com, or if you don't think it's time to let the always die, you can always decide to send us your questions via postcard, beer box, whatever you can put a stamp onto. Quizmaster, Off the Ball Towers, Marconi House, Diggs Lane, Dublin 2 is the address. Let's get to it. Round 1. The reason we have to rush through the formalities is how long this takes, but we all love it. It's the Call Your Shot round. I'm going to give you each a set of questions with list answers. You can each bid on how many you can name. The person with the highest bid will then see how many they can answer. If you reach the number, they win the point, without making a mistake, of course. If they don't or get one wrong at any time, the remaining two players will then be asked to name the number they can name from the remaining answers. This is the part that nobody seems to really remember, but there will be a new bidding round when Jar bids like 50 in a 51 answer
1: the
0: thing.
1: You just made up the bit that nobody remembers is the bit that you change the rules of every week.
0: Same every single time.
1: Can I just point out as well, did we even refer to last week's quiz? Do we just get straight into this week's quiz like it's the start of a new series?
0: Do we all remember it?
1: Like nothing happened last week.
2: I wasn't here.
0: We're more like Boston Legal or, you know, something like that than we are The Sopranos.
2: The Wire.
3: Doesn't matter, yeah.
0: It's like everything kind of everything gets back into, you know.
2: What was last quiz?
0: It's not that the past doesn't exist, it's just not crucial to this season.
1: It's the difference between Homicide and The Wire. For David Simon fans out there. Last week, I had one of the all-time great performances where I won.
0: Oh, it was. It was a very good rapid-fire round.
3: You did win, but your great performance has little to do with it. You didn't get...
0: Hold on now, that's unfair.
3: No, because like the...
1: I had a great performance too, though.
3: The most memorable thing was your attempt at naming the All-Ireland with the managers.
1: Yes, and I bamboozled you.
3: You got no points for it.
1: I lamped you.
3: You got no points.
1: Like a giant hare in the backfield. I lamped the two of you.
2: Who got the points? You got the points.
1: And you were so shocked by my stuff that you both bottled it.
3: No, we didn't.
1: You did.
3: I think me or David got the point for that.
0: You got the points, yeah.
1: Yeah. Wrong Tom, yeah.
0: You only needed
3: you
0: the did name three.
1: Here's what happened.
3: You got closest in the numbers.
1: I was incredibly entertaining and I won. It's the perfect.
0: He didn't, actually.
3: You should go on weekends.
0: He didn't. He only got one.
3: Let the audience really.
1: I'd only pull the figures down.
0: What if we run a quiz to weekends? Who knows? What heights we could.
3: You joke.
0: But I don't joke.
3: All right, sorry.
0: There's no room for it with all the
3: great quality
1: the
3: content.
1: Next FA Cup weekend.
0: Well, the high listenership, great quality content. Yeah, do you know what?
2: This weekend.
0: If you're up for it.
3: It would be.
0: Not this weekend. We've got a home for this one this week.
1: Time poor.
0: It is raining outside and has been for many, many days. The League of Ireland is in trouble. Okay, anyway, where was I?
1: Have we started yet?
0: No. Anyway, you can win the coward's point. Everyone knows the rules at this stage. You can do counter bids. Question one, first bid, Ger, you can go, then Shane, then Arthur. With Ireland playing Italy in the rugby this weekend, we've decided to ask an Ireland playing Italy question that's about football for absolutely no reason. Ooh. 1994, Giant Stadium. How many players that took the field that day from both sides are you confident that you can name? Oh. So that's a starting player or a used sub.
1: Ooh. I get to counter.
0: You get to counter, yeah.
1: No matter, and okay.
0: Mm-hmm.
1: Just Giant Stadium, 94. So
0: that's

0: put in the initial bid there. Let's put in the starter, the opener. I'm opening the bid here at 12.
1: You open
0: no,
1: the bid?
0: No, I'm not. I'm just, you know.
2: That'd be good.
0: I don't think I'd be a very good auctioneer.
2: Setting a bar would be good.
1: Yeah.
2: He's still just...
0: Why are so many GA players auctioneers?
1: Is that what you do? You just write out the team and then...
0: No, you can't do that. Now you have to start naming. Come on.
2: Yeah, make your bids.
3: Okay, I'm starting to make my bid. I'm going to make my bid at 7.
0: Shane.
1: Yes.
2: 9.
0: Right. 22.
3: he did it last week.
2: He just went
3: well. Like, the number was like 21, he started like 18.
1: You're in trouble then.
3: So, what was the bid there?
0: 9.
3: 12.
1: Whoa!
3: Yeah! Again.
1: Is there any logic to doing that?
0: Just come on.
2: If he thinks he can do it.
1: Right, well, I'm gonna leave it at...
3: What's the point of being a bystander at life, Shane?
1: Well, this is
3: the logic.
1: So tactically, it makes more sense for me to leave it.
0: Brona told me that this game is basically called bullshit, and when somebody says they can name 12, your response to letting them do it is just say bullshit.
3: I've never heard
0: that's
3: that.
0: Fine.
3: Is there a game called bullshit?
2: Yeah, I think so.
3: Oh,
2: yeah.
3: Right.
0: This is it, apparently, except we're doing it with 3 people. Mm. Right.
2: I don't think I can.
0: You can't name more than 12 who played for Ireland or Italy.
2: Well, I was but a boy. A 3-year-old.
0: I reviewed this game during COVID. Player ratings.
2: Yeah, I'm going to let him at it.
0: Okay.
3: So hang on. Who took the field.
1: Can we jump in here at any stage?
2: If he gets it wrong, it'll come back to us and how many we can name.
3: I made him say yes.
0: Players who took the field, yes.
2: Yeah,
0: so anyone who started,
2: yeah,
0: come on as a sub.
2: Subs, okay. Everyone, yeah. If they took the field, yeah.
3: So it's Paddy Bonner.
0: Yeah.
3: It is Paul McGrath.
0: Both of those are correct. That's 2.
3: Phil Babb.
0: 3.
3: John Sheridan.
0: Yeah.
3: It's Andy Townsend.
0: Yeah.
3: Roy Keane.
0: Mm-hmm.
3: It is Ray Houghton.
0: Yeah.
3: Bring
0: me back, Jack.
3: What's his name? Tommy Coyne.
0: Yeah. He really should have went higher.
3: I'm going to go Roberto Baggio.
0: Yeah.
3: I'm going to go Dino Baggio.
0: Yeah. The Baggio brothers, of course, are not related.
3: Pepe Signori.
0: That's 11. One more.
3: Okay. Now. I'm going to go Steve Staunton.
0: Correct. Number 11, wearing a hat and the thing. Yeah, you've got enough to win.
3: I've got to go Gary Kelly.
0: No.
3: All right.
0: Not in that match. You played later in the tournament. All right. So you would have been gotten the next pick. But the ones you didn't get.
3: Irwin.
0: Dennis Irwin.
3: McAteer.
0: Terry Phelan as a starter. McAteer and John Aldridge come off the bench.
3: I would have got Aldridge.
0: Who was lobbed by Ray Houghton.
3: Walter Zenga.
0: No.
3: Gianluca Paluca.
0: Paluca, yeah, exactly. Tassotti, Costa Curta, Baresi and Maldini. We're the back four. Donadoni, Albertini, Dino Baggio, as you said, and Evani in midfield. Baggio and Signori were the strikers, with Mazzaro and future Spurs player Nicola Berti on the bench, or coming off the bench there. So congratulations to Jer. He called the shot and he named 12 and he only had 12. So a good bid there, Jer.
3: I hadn't gone to the back four.
0: You wouldn't have gone to Gary Kelly next then. Too big a risk.
3: No, I was.
1: You might well have done.
3: Yeah.
0: All right, Shane, you're going to bid up first here. There's a lot of answers to this question, and there's a slight wrinkle, so do listen. How many All Ireland winning football and hurling teams can you name from 1990 to 2025? The catch is that you must attach the correct year to every answer, so be sure you do have enough without your years mixed up before you.
3: Hurling and
0: bid.
3: Football.
2: Yeah. 90 to. Oh, 25. Yes. So what's that?
1: How many years is that?
2: Is that
3: 35?
2: 70 answers, are there?
3: 72.
2: Yeah, 72. 72. Sorry.
0: And you can obviously name. Yeah. So you can name every. Like, you can name multiples, but you just need to attach the year to them. Don't mix up your years. If you feel like you're unsure of a year, that shouldn't be part of your bid.
3: A 72 answer round.
0: Well, this obviously needs to be quick. Surely you all have lists in your head. Whoever's doing it. So.
1: Jesus. Right. Where to start? All the football and hurt, so that, yeah.
0: This is why we had no intros. Call me lazy. I had a 72 answer round in here.
3: That's the laziest thing I've ever heard. It's going to take us 4 hours. There'll be no show.
1: Start at 40.
0: Not do 41 now.
2: 50.
0: Okay. Can I just say, I'd have 72.
2: I'll bid 72. Yeah, I've no problem bidding 72.
1: You don't want to start the bidding too high necessarily, do you?
2: I'll bid 72.
0: Mix up between one of them.
3: You loaded him into it. Ours has gone 72.
0: Are you happy enough to let him?
2: Yeah.
0: Because you've no real option, yeah.
1: You're going to go 72?
2: Yeah.
0: All right, let's do it. Let's get them all.
2: Okay.
0: You want to start with football or hurling? You can go both, whatever.
2: We'll start with hurling.
0: Okay.
2: So 90, Cork.
0: Yeah.
3: So it's just winners?
2: Yeah.
0: Year has to be attached to them because you could be guessing.
3: I thought there was finalists.
2: 91 tip.
0: Yeah.
2: There's a few.
0: You could obviously skip things.
2: I need to come. I need to just have a closer think.
3: Hang on, we've got three in here and he's already regretting his choices.
0: Two in, actually.
3: No. Three of 72.
2: So, 94. Can I just run through them? I'm going up in order. So, Offaly.
0: Yeah.
2: Clare.
0: Oh, you're going, yeah. Yeah. Tell me if you're skipping a year then.
2: Yeah, I will, yeah. Okay. 95.
3: Say them.
2: Wexford.
3: Say them.
2: I need some concentration for this, please. This is a feat of serious.
0: He's arguing the toss in terms of the rules, which he's right about.
3: But
2: he's
0: made it clear that he's going up in order.
2: 95, Clare. 96, Wexford. 97, Clare. 98, Offaly. 99, Cork. 2000, Kilkenny. 2001, Tipperary. 2002, Kilkenny. No. Is that right? Yeah.
0: Yeah, that's right.
2: 2003, yeah. Kilkenny. 2004, Cork. 2005, Cork. 2006, Kilkenny. 2007, Kilkenny. 2008, Kilkenny. 2009, Kilkenny. 2010, Tip. Right. We'll take a little break. 11, Kilkenny.
0: Yeah.
2: 12, Kilkenny. 13, Clare. 14, Kilkenny. 15, Kilkenny. 16, Tip. 17, Galway. 18, Limerick. 19, Tip. 20, Limerick. 21, Limerick. 22, Limerick. 23, Limerick. 24, Clare. 25, Tip.
0: Wow.
2: Right. Okay. So that's 92 and 93, which I'm almost certain on, but I'm not. I'm just going to go for it. The football's a little bit harder.
0: Okay.
2: Football's a lot harder.
0: 72. You could have left out
2: 92
0: and 93.
2: Right, this one might be a little bit more broken up. 90, Cork.
0: Yeah.
2: I think I know 91. 92, Donegal.
0: Yeah.
2: 93, Derry. 94 is Down.
0: Mm-hmm.
2: 95 is Dublin. 96 is Meath.
0: Very good.
2: 97 is Kerry. 98, I need to come back to, and I'll remember them, but I don't remember them offhand. 2000 was Kerry. 98 was Galway.
0: Mm-hmm.
2: 99 was Meath. 2000, Kerry. 2001, Galway.
0: Very good.
2: 2002, Armagh. 2003, Tyrone. 2004, Kerry. 2005, Tyrone. 2006, Kerry. 2007 was Kerry. 2008, Tyrone. 2009 was... Okay, we'll come back to that. 2010 is Cork. 2011, Dublin. 2012 was Donegal.
0: Yeah.
2: 2013, Dublin. 2014, Kerry. So then it's 15, Dublin, 16, Dublin, 17, Dublin, 18, Dublin, 19, Dublin. Have I made a mistake with that one? That's 5. Yeah, 20 Dublin. 21 Tyrone. 22 Kerry. 23 Dublin. 24. What year are we in? 24 Armagh. 25 Kerry.
0: This is good. Come on.
2: So now, I'm missing 92, 93 in hurling. And is it just 91 in football?
0: In the end, I think it is.
2: I did go back and everything, because I got 9 and 12.
0: That's 91, 92, 93.
2: So I'm almost certain 91. I'm almost certain 91 in football. I know it's. Was it down? Down to the twice?
0: Yeah.
2: Okay, that's fine. So then 92 and 93 in her.
3: No, that was referee smacking the guy in the arse going, off you go there and go and score the try.
2: No, if it wasn't, you said it wrong.
0: Was it?
2: I wasn't going to take it. I got it wrong.
3: Oh, this is shocking behaviour. He's already babying along here.
0: That's why I left it before I answered him. I was trying to tease that he, as he got it wrong.
2: I knew down. I knew down had done two.
1: What's left? Two hurdles?
2: 92 and 93. I'm almost certain they're the same.
0: Do you know this, Ger?
3: Mm-hmm.
2: So let me just think. I can just go through. It's definitely not Limerick. It's definitely, I don't know about the Cork one.
1: That's only elimination.
2: A little thing, but I don't think Cork won one between 90 and 99. So then it's definitely not Galway. It's definitely not Clare. I'll go for it. Kilkenny twice.
1: Oh.
0: Correct.
1: Well done.
3: That's good.
1: Well done.
0: With a superstar whose name we shan't mention.
1: Football was fine there, but
0: 72 out of 72 for Arthur. A well-earned point.
1: Point, 1 point for that.
3: Yeah, 1 point each. Yeah. Me, you're still on zero, though. Yeah. Don't worry.
0: Okay, finally. There's only 13 of these. Oh, I should have said that. Okay, it doesn't matter. Arthur, you're bidding first. How many countries have played in a World Cup final that you can name?
1: Men's football.
2: Men's football.
0: Without making a mistake, of course.
2: 10.
0: Okay, Ger.
1: 13.
0: Okay, sorry, Shane.
2: Them so we can't count
1: it. What's the point here?
2: But if I'd,
3: I didn't count your 72.
2: Well, you could have.
0: I don't think you can.
1: How do you count to the max?
0: I think that's why we alternate who bids first. If you bid the max,
3: you can go back. You could have gone.
0: I think I misspoke when I asked Ger, did he want to leave you go?
3: Uruguay.
0: Sorry, Italy. Uruguay is your first answer, is it?
3: Sweden, Uruguay, Italy, Argentina, Brazil, Hungary, Germany, West Germany.
0: Germany and West Germany counting as one, but both, okay, yeah.
3: All right, Germany, West Germany, England, France. How many have I got? 1, 2, 3, 4.
0: Did you say, what did you say at the very start?
3: Sweden.
2: No.
0: No, you didn't say Sweden.
3: I did, actually.
1: You did.
0: No, I have Sweden, but that wasn't the first thing you said.
3: Sweden, Uruguay, Italy.
2: Oh, you started with Sweden. What a strange one to start with.
0: Oh.
3: Is it?
0: I have six. Have you said six?
3: Well, I think that it was just getting it out there that this is going to be easy enough for me now. It's going
2: to be after what we've just seen.
3: Come on, you pay attention.
1: I thought he said
0: 100 miles an hour. I've got seven countries.
3: Sweden, Uruguay, Italy, Argentina, Brazil, Hungary.
0: No, we didn't have Brazil. Fine.
3: England. France,
0: I wasn't sure
3: Holland.
0: If you'd said Brazil, and and you've got Hungary as well, and Holland. Okay, so you need three more.
2: This is a joke, come on. We'll kick going on to the next one. So we can repeat around to pick up some points in here.
3: Sorry, hang on. 1, 2, 3, 4, 5, 6, 7, 8, 9, 10. Okay, so I've got 10. What am I forgetting here? Spain.
0: Yes, Spain.
3: 11.
2: I should have been taking note of what he was writing, to be honest with you. I don't have a breeze where he is.
1: How many does he have left? Two?
0: Two more, yeah.
3: Oh.
1: I think I have.
3: What is it? They beat.
2: Should have made closer
3: attention. Hungry, yeah? I did.
2: You did, yeah.
3: Oh, sorry, I'm going to have to go through these now. The Argentina, France.
2: I'm going to go with this one.
3: Oh, Croatia.
0: Croatia. Correct.
3: So I've won that.
0: Most recent team on the list.
3: Croatia. I said Brazil, did I?
0: You did. Yeah, that was the one I was unsure about when you were giving out to me for asking the recap.
3: Okay.
0: Which you had.
2: Yeah, is there a timeout here, just so we know? Just not question
3: the end of the song. Hang on, I just got... So, it's... Uruguay, Brazil, Italy, and then 54, Hungary and West Germany. I said Hungary, West Germany?
2: Mm-hmm.
3: Hungary, West Germany, Sweden, Brazil, Italy.
0: You said them already as well, yeah.
3: What did I miss in 66, 62?
2: Oh.
0: Okay, we're getting close to the end here now.
2: Yeah. Homes to go to.
3: Oh. Does everybody know the answer?
2: Valentine's weekend.
0: Schedules.
2: Oh, I haven't a breeze. I lost track of what you're saying.
1: So
3: Chile.
0: Oh, no.
2: No.
0: Hard luck.
1: Hold on.
0: It's Shane's bid.
1: Yeah.
0: If you want to bid it, or you can hand it over to Arthur and get the point if he doesn't get it.
1: So I bid just the one last remaining.
0: Yeah. Now, you, again, if you don't want to bid, Arthur can, and
3: Arthur says he doesn't have a clue. Now.
1: I will bid. I will bid. I think I know it, but I'm not.
0: All right,
1: I cannot be 100% sure. Czechoslovakia.
0: Yes, correct. Two finals for Czechoslovakia. Shane gets the point, which means after all that, it's what all. Okay, round two. Another new one this week. In a bid to end Arthur's tyranny of the Wikipedia round, to speed up the quiz a little bit. And also a little bit more in the realms of decency than last week's smutty round. This week we are doing the sporting nicknames round. In this round, I'm going to give you each a nickname from either a snooker player, a darts player, a boxer, or a WWE wrestler.
1: What?
0: And you have to tell me what the person's full name is.
2: Oh my
0: or
2: God.
0: In wrestling terms, their wrestling name.
2: Yeah. Jesus,
1: okay. The best wrestling ones.
0: One each here.
1: Can we cut the wrestling ones out, please?
0: No. Nope. You're the one getting the rest of the one, actually, just by law of averages. Jerry, you're up first.
1: Footballer.
0: Will you tell me who the Thunder from Down Under is?
3: Oh, yeah, sorry, no. I have to name the person.
0: Yeah.
1: Does this pass along?
0: No.
3: This is insane.
0: So it's either a snooker player, a darts player.
3: Robertson.
0: Correct. Neil Robertson, the darts.
1: See, assist.
0: It's either a snooker player, the first one in the list, I haven't finished, a boxer, or a WWE wrestler.
2: And I'm not even being joking about it. You literally said you would live their full name.
1: Yeah, you did. In the description.
3: Neil Robertson.
0: Real name, I said. I actually said real name. Oh, I did say full name. I meant to say real name.
2: Oh, sorry. Oh, so that's fine, so you meant it.
0: Well, it's the spirit.
3: Neil Robertson.
1: He said Neil.
0: Do you know what it feels like? I've ever heard like a commentator say, how come everyone thinks I hate their team?
3: Well,
0: it's like being quizmaster here. I can't be against you all and want the other person to win.
3: I just don't get it.
0: You would answer.
3: Robertson. In the moment, you're against everybody.
0: And for everybody.
3: You're like one of those referees trying to even things up.
0: I do want you to get the answers right. Is that okay? I'm not helping you do with that.
1: How many questions are there?
3: The blondie guy.
0: He was outrageous.
3: Like he was involved in
0: rounds. From Down Under.
1: 2010 world champ.
0: Okay, you.
3: Didn't have a fight with Ronnie, did he?
1: With Ronnie? They all did.
3: Ronnie Collins.
0: That was Quinton Hahn, another Australian. That was another Australian snooker player.
1: Yeah.
0: Neil Robertson, I think, a bit higher ranking and won a world title. And
3: unlikely to come on and fight with Roddy.
1: Triple crown winner.
0: Yeah,
3: who knows?
0: Bit bigger than that. Okay, I want for you, Shane.
1: It's going to be wrestling.
0: The Big Red Machine.
1: Of course it's wrestling. I assume it's wrestling.
3: Remember the Big Red Machine.
1: Sorry, what were the four sports again? It's not snooker and I don't think it's darts. And what were the other two?
0: Boxing and wrestling.
3: If you all just paid attention, it would be worthwhile.
1: This is my question.
3: You told him what sport it was.
1: Did you?
2: I know.
1: How did you tell me what sport it was?
3: He actually said it.
0: It was, listen back to the tape, but I can't say it again.
3: No, he absolutely cannot say it again.
1: Well, it's definitely not snooker. Big Red Machine.
0: The Big Red Machine.
1: It's unlikely to be darts.
2: Mark Williams, isn't it?
1: Yeah. Boxing, Big Red Machine. Could be.
2: So just one of these each?
0: Yeah, just one each. Yeah. I actually had the start of the second round written and then realised I never bothered finishing it. So another mark against me on the quiz this week.
1: Well, is it Seamus?
3: I mean, come on, obviously.
0: It isn't Seamus, no. It is Kane.
3: Oh.
0: The Undertaker's brother.
3: Oh, yeah, the Undertaker had a brother.
1: Jesus, lads, come on. There's one round of snooker every 6 months and I don't get the snooker question.
0: He burnt down the funeral home and he thought Kane was dead, but he wasn't. Just burnt his face. Okay, Arthur, your one.
1: Joke.
0: The real deal.
2: Oh, Evander Holyfield.
0: Oh, there you go. So 2 points for the lads, nothing for Shane.
1: They were easier. Those two questions were much easier. Kane.
3: Yeah, in fairness.
1: Like, come on. Kane the wrestler.
3: Is he a Batman villain? Like, he's a really famous wrestler. He's giant haystacks, Big Daddy.
1: Of course I know of Kane, but I'm not, like, come on.
0: You didn't know he wore red?
1: No, I didn't know he wore red. I was thinking of red hair, lads.
0: Okay.
1: Oh, ridiculous.
3: His nickname was Hulk.
0: Right. We're going to take a break here.
3: Whoa.
0: Because we may or may not be on the radio.
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0: Okay, you're welcome back to today's Crappy Quiz, where Ger and Arthur are tied at the top at two each, with Shane just a solitary point behind. Round three is the Pass the Parcel of Doom round. In this round, all you got to do is give me a name that's on a list of names I have, and the Parcel of Doom passes on to the next contestant, who then also has to give me a name. We'll keep moving through the list until one of you gives me an incorrect answer, at which point the parcel explodes and you'll be eliminated and shamed. The order here, as we sit, is Ger, Shane and Arthur. I want, given our fun of Wednesday night in Belfast, any Ulster players who played for Ireland under Andy Farrell, or probably more accurately, since Andy Farrell became Ireland head coach, because I haven't differentiated between the games where other head coaches were okay. In interim charge.
3: Do we need to know how many there are?
0: There are 16 answers on this list.
3: Ulster players under Andy Farrell.
0: Yeah. You're first.
3: Okay, I am going to go, including this weekend.
0: Yeah.
3: Because none of them are making their debut. Mm-hmm. Balakoon.
0: Yes. Rob Balakoon. Correct.
1: Jacob Stockdale.
0: Indeed. Played in Andy Farrell's first match.
3: Stuart Malusky.
1: Thanks, Stuart.
0: Yep.
3: I never know which ones the Ulster lads are.
1: Texas don't, yeah.
3: Tom O'Toole.
0: Tom O'Toole is right, yeah.
1: Ian Henderson.
0: Ah, Hendo. Stalwart.
3: Oh, good. I heard he was... Nick Timoney.
0: Oh. You think you heard, correct?
3: Timoney. Rob Herring.
0: Many, many times. More caps than I would have thought, actually, as I was going through these games.
1: Rory Best.
0: No.
3: Oh, he retired.
0: Rory Best finished at the World Cup right before Farrell took over. You gone.
3: Right.
0: What team is that you've got under?
1: It's Palestine.
0: Ah, very good.
1: Palestine. Number.
0: I think it kind of weirdly look like the Lazio crest. I said, there's no way he's wearing a Lazio crest. Like, quite niche, the opposite of wearing a Palestine jumper.
1: Yeah, quite.
3: So I went first in this round. If Arthur doesn't get this, I get the point.
2: Yes, no pressure, and I'm not going to get it. No, I don't know these boys.
0: Okay.
2: I don't know if he's... I'll tell you why my rationale for this, because I've no idea where he plays, and I feel he might be Munster. But after he scored his try against Ireland, I got a message from Dara.
0: Against Ireland?
2: And he's like, at least the Ulster lads are doing well.
0: Okay. So?
2: Michael Millen?
0: Nice. Currently plays for Munster.
3: Nick Timoney's try was the...
0: Yeah, Timoney. So the ones you didn't get there. Jared, did you have any more? Someone playing this weekend that we didn't say.
3: It would have been...
0: Sichuku. John Cooney. Billy Burns.
2: I didn't know if he was at Ulster then.
0: He was at that time, yeah. Eric O'Sullivan. James Hume. Will Addison. Who I wouldn't have put in the, but played one, come off the bench once in the summer. He was more of a Joe Schmidt man, Joe Schmidt man. Michael Lowry, Kieran Treadwell, Tom Stewart, and Cormac Isichuku.
2: Mm. Yeah, I didn't leave much out there. I won't like
0: point
2: it.
0: For Ger.
1: Yeah.
0: Next one. Shane, you're up first here. I want Scottish managers to manage in the Premier League, caretaker and interim, not included, permanent only.
1: So what's the order myself?
2: Scotsman. And I'm a Scotsman.
0: Scots. They're a very particular personality type, I realise, going through these answers, I have to say. But anyway.
3: How many are there?
0: Quite angry individuals. There are 24. some of them I would say
3: could even be colonised by a good country.
0: If you name, there's about three of these that I probably should give Arthur's bonus points to, but I didn't have time to go through it, but I'd eat my hat.
2: Oh, from before. Oh, like the round, yeah. It's a good bonus point round when they're ludicrous.
1: Premier League era.
0: Premier League, they have to have been a permanent manager managing in the league.
2: I'm not thinking of loads now, won't
1: I? I know. I go Alex Ferguson to start.
0: That's the one to start with. Sralix.
2: Oh, it's me next. Kenny